0: By Chip, I found a wreck. Now, I've checked records till I'm blind, and there's no known wreck of that size reported within 15 miles.
1: That's kind of flimsy proof.
0: I got a deal for you.
1: Go ahead.
0: Make one dive for me. If it is the Adamar, we continue with our prearranged deal.
1: If not?
0: I'll pay you $500 for the dive.
1: The deal. How soon can you get your equipment together?
0: We're ready to sail right now.
1: You were pretty sure of yourself, weren't you?
0: To answer that, I'll deliver a message from your roommate, Fred.
1: What's that?
0: He told me to tell you it's a monetary world.
1: My world is now apart from the world of normal men. My world is composed of me in the depths of the Black Sea. There's no sound but the hiss of the exhaust valve as it sends a long ribbon of bubbles upward. Topside in the normal world, everything's ready. Nothing is left to chance. Everything must be right. The men, the time, the place, and the equipment.
0: Name it, and you've got it. The ship's rigged to tackle anything.
1: Hey, you weren't kidding when you said you were ready to go.
0: No, I wasn't. Shall we?
1: Anchor's away.
0: Mr. Gordon.
2: Aye, sir.
0: Hoist anchor. We're on our way.
2: Aye, aye, sir.
0: Let's go to my cabin.
1: Good idea. I want everything right when I go over the side.
0: In here.
1: Thanks.
0: Your gear stowed away?
1: All secured.
0: Fine, fine. Now, here's the layout of the Adamar.
1: Where's the strong room?
0: It's right here.
1: Three decks down.
0: I thought you'd feel that way.
1: Well, it's not a problem, really. In a flexible rig at 24 fathoms, I can go right down the stairs from the superstructure to that room, then torch my way in.
0: If the hull is upright.
1: You think it isn't?
0: I can't be sure. Instruments registered smooth surface fore and aft. I think she's on her side in the gully.
1: There weren't any survivors, were there?
0: No. On the night she sank, a CQD was picked up, but before recognition was given, it was gone.
1: Maybe we'll find out how she went down.
0: Maybe. But remember, we only have a week. Anyway, if she's on her side, here's what we have to do.
1: Wait a minute. You said you only had a week. Why only a week?
0: Before I located this, I'd already contracted to go to South America for 5 years to do a series of salvage jobs. I don't want to take the chance of somebody else finding the Adamar while I'm gone.
1: Well, isn't the bullion worth more than the contract?
0: Well, it is, if it's there. I've seen empty strong rooms before.
1: So you want to get in, get the loot, if it's there, and get out, is that it?
0: On the button. Ergo, blasting instead of torching.
1: Blasting, huh? What about the rest of the cargo?
0: No one seems to be able to get a hold of a copy of the manifest.
1: We may find something interesting when we get the hull opened up.
0: Ah, yes, we may. Well, here we go.
1: Yep, here we go. And I didn't even get a sunburn.
0: Huh? What was that?
1: Nothing at all.

0: I no longer look upward. The land of my world is about to come to me from beneath. I turn my lamp on again and flash it downward. And there, seeming to rise up from the dark of nothing, is a ship. And I'm no longer alone. Here is something from my other world. Here is something which was touched by men who felt the warmth of sunlight. Here at my feet could be the wreck of the Adamar. On the bottom. Bullseye. I'm on the hull.
1: How do you feel?
0: Fine.
1: Now, Nick, tell me everything you see and what you're doing.
0: Right. I think I'm pretty close to amidships. You were right. She's on her side.
1: Uh-huh. Now, remember, you've only got an hour.
0: I'm going to check the boat deck for a nameplate.
1: Okay, but be careful.
0: Yeah. Topside.
1: Here.
0: You won't have to pay me for the dive.
1: It's the Adamar?
0: That's what it says here.
1: Oh, ho! Start counting your money.
0: I've spent it already.
1: Hey, what's the layout, huh?
0: From where I am, the beam of my lamp just barely reaches to the sides of the gully you mentioned. They're about 20 feet higher than the hull as it lies now.
1: What kind of bottom do you have?
0: Can't say for sure. But it doesn't look like sand. Probably mud.
1: Watch your footing.
0: Okay. We're going over to... What's the matter up there?
1: Little chop sprung up. We're pitching a bit.
0: Give me more line.
1: Oh, on its way.
0: I'm near a side entry port. Can't make out the number.
1: Let me check. You're on the starboard side, you say. That should make it the one next to the purser's office.
0: Where's the strong room from where I am?
1: About 20 feet aft of you.
0: I'll check. Carl?
1: Yeah, go ahead, Nick.
0: I know how the Adamar was sunk.
1: What's that?
0: There's a hole amidships big enough to drive a truck through.
1: Well, can you make out any detail?
0: The plates are bent inward. Looks like a mine or a torpedo.
1: Nothing we can do about that now. Are you near the strong room yet?
0: Heading for it right now. Got to get around this hole.
1: You want us to lift you over?
0: No. I'll find foothold on the rivet. Porthole. Topside. Carl.
1: Yeah, what is it?
0: Slipping. No foothold. Take up the slack. Take it up.
1: Hey, haul away, Gordon. Haul away.
0: Carl.
1: Your lines are taut. Can't budge them.
0: Slack off.
1: Nick.
0: The bottom's mud, all right. I'm in it over my head. Lost my lamp. Can't see a thing.
1: Look, Nick, we're going to pull three times on your line. Let us know if you feel it.
0: Go ahead. I said go ahead.
1: We did. Didn't you feel it?
0: No.
1: We'll pull a little harder.
0: Slack off. Slack off. My lines are fouled.
1: Are you sure?
0: I think they're fouled on one of the bent plates in the hull.
1: What are you going to do?
0: I don't know. I don't think I'm ready to die.

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1: Why, Sheriff, since way back in 1911, when Autolite developed the first two-unit, six-volt electrical system used as original equipment.
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0: There isn't much use in struggling. The 200 pounds of my diving rig pull me deeper into mud which is already over my head. But the dark is the worst. It's the dark that terrifies me. Because it isn't water dark. It's mud dark. I can't find a foothold in this sea of gelatinous muck. Nothing.
1: Nick. Nick.
0: Suddenly.
1: You hear me?
0: I'm aware of Carl's voice intruding.
1: Nick.
0: A welcome intrusion because
1: Nick.
0: It's a voice from the world I so desperately wish I was in.
1: Nick. Nick, can you hear me? Are you okay?
0: Yeah, Carl. Up to now, I'm okay.
1: Oh, we've taken up all the slack.
0: Don't try any harder. If my line is fouled on a hull plate, it might tear my air hose.
1: We know. The important thing is to get you out of the mud.
0: Important to who? Me? For the $3 million.
1: Now, easy, Nick.
0: Sorry.
1: Are your hands free?
0: No. My left hand is pressed against my side. My right's across my chest.
1: Can you move your legs?
0: Not much. Even if I could, it wouldn't do any good. No solid footing here.
1: Nick?
0: Yeah.
1: Want me to come down and get you?
0: Want to die?
1: We got to do something.
0: I know. Topside.
1: All right here, Nick.
0: I'm going to try something. My right hand's near enough to my inlet valve to turn it full on.
1: No, you'll balloon.
0: Right. Maybe I'll get enough buoyancy to drag myself out of this muck.
1: If you pop through too fast, you'll surface. Or you'll be dead before we can get to you.
0: I think I can get into the inlet valve fast enough to cut my air down and let it bleed out slowly so I can stay down. Then I'll get my lines free and you can haul me up. Ready the decompression chamber just in case I miss.
1: No. It's too risky. Don't do it.
0: Got a better idea?
1: No.
0: Then we'll do it my way. I'm no hero. But it's the only way out of the mud. Ballooning my rig could kill me. If I don't shut off my air in time, I'll shoot up to the surface. Then if I miss braining myself on the hull of the salvage ship, I'll pop through the surface and be dead of the bends before Carl gets to me. But I have to risk it. I don't want to die in the dark of the mud. Slowly, I inch my hand up to my breastplate and twist the handle of the inlet valve. As my rig inflates, I feel the pressure of the mud ease off. A little more. A little more. Suddenly, I pull free and shoot up toward the surface. I claw for the air valve and turn it off, but still I rise. Desperately, I bang my exhaust valve wide open with my chin. Too late. I'm too buoyant. Suddenly, I'm brought up short. My fouled lifeline holds firm. As the excess air bleeds through the exhaust valve, I settle back to the Adamar. To another chance at $3 million. I adjust the balance of the valves and look for the spot where my line's fouled. I find it.
2: Here, have some more coffee.
3: Thanks. Oh, man, that air smells good.
2: Well, I guess that's that.
3: What do you mean, that's that?
2: Well, you're not going down there anymore, are you?
3: Of course I am. I'm a diver, not a tourist.
2: It was a pretty rough go down there.
3: Yes, it was. But there's also $3 million down there. I'm not going to let a little mud bother me.
2: Funny.
3: What's funny?
2: You calling it only a little mud.
3: Yeah, I guess so.
2: Well, now that you're going ahead, what's the next step?
3: Blast.
2: When?
3: Tomorrow morning.
2: How many charges do you think it'll take?
3: About three.
2: One thing bothers me.
3: What's that?
2: Well, that gully the Adamar's in. Any chance of the sides caving in from the blast?
3: I thought about that, too. I don't think so, Carl. I'm going to use control charges. Most of the blast effect will channel into the plate.
2: Mm. Okay. Why don't you turn in now? It's been a rough day.
3: I think I will. What about you?
2: Well, in a few minutes.
3: Okay. Good night.
2: Night, man.
3: nightmares about mud. All night long, I dreamed of sticky, gummy, slimy mud. Until it seemed that the whole world was one gigantic mud ball. Finally, I managed to get a few hours of restful sleep. Dreamless sleep. Welcome sleep. In the morning, I climbed into my rig and went down to set the first blast on the Atomar. The water was clear, and my lamp pierced through to the limit of its beam. I planted the charge against the entry port and went up to the salvage ship to help Carl with a detonation. We made the necessary arrangements and pulled the trigger. The next day was a repetition of the previous day. 6 hours after the second blast, I went down to check the results.
1: How'd we do?
3: Knocked off a little more than I expected. The cargo hold is exposed. Looks like there was only one bulkhead between it and the strong room. I'm going to check it.
1: Okay, but don't take any chances.
3: Relax. That gold is as good as a board right now. Topside.
1: Yeah, go ahead.
3: I know why the cargo manifest was secret.
1: What'd you find?
3: Dynamite.
2: Why didn't the Atomar blow up when she was hit?
3: Well, the hole in her hull is aft the munitions hold. Any one of a dozen things could have diverted the shock. Oh, but a main hold full of munitions and dynamite.
2: No surprise to me.
3: A cargo hold full of munitions isn't a surprise?
2: Under ordinary conditions, yes. But under the conditions surrounding the voyage of the Atomar, no.
3: All right, I'll bite. What were the conditions?
2: Well, first we know that she sailed in 1911, July 2nd.
3: Well, what's that?
2: I'm coming to that. On July 1st. A German warship, the Panther, sailed into the harbor of Agadir port of Morocco.
3: I think I'm beginning to get the story. This was the incident that almost caused a war between France and Germany.
2: On the button.
3: Well, then the reason the Atomar was on its way to Morocco was to deliver the essentials of war, money and munitions.
2: That's the way I got it figured.
3: Well, now the secret manifest begins to make sense.
2: Doesn't it, though?
3: What do we do now?
2: That's your job. One more blast.
3: Are you nuts? The next blast might set off all the munitions.
2: No, it wouldn't, Nick. That stuff's been underwater for over 40 years. Why, there wouldn't be one chance in a million of that happening.
3: It happened once before.
2: When?
3: 1930, the Artelio in the harbor of Tiburona.
2: Oh, yeah, but the TNT in the hold of that wreck had only been underwater 13 years.
3: 1333 makes no difference.
2: But there is a difference. That other stuff was only in 10 fathoms. It's 24 fathoms here. There's enough pressure down there to squash every shell, let alone seep into every crack.
3: All right. What do you want to do?
2: Blast. Even if it means planning two small charges and two separate trips, it'll still be faster than an underwater torch.
3: Supposing the whole wreck blows.
2: Well, then you lose 1/5 of $3 million.
3: And you?
2: I go back to South America. Well?
3: Okay. Hate me. I'm greedy. Let's go.

0: You all set?
1: All set. I set the explosive fore and aft.
2: Well, good.
0: One thing.
2: Yeah, what?
0: How much electrical cable you got?
2: Oh, a couple of thousand feet wide.
0: Let's use it. We've got the buoy for a marker. Let's ease off as far as we can from the wreck, just in case the cargo goes.
2: Nothing's going to happen.
0: I said let's move off.
2: This is my ship, and I give the orders. We stay.
0: Aye, aye, sir.
2: Gordon.
3: Aye, sir.
2: Make ready to blast.
3: Ready.
2: Let her go.
3: Here she goes.
0: Blew up. The Atomar blew up.
2: Hang on. Hang on!

We didn't sink, but we might as well have. The salvage ship sprung every seam in her hull. Most of the gear was washed overboard as great gobs of mud spewed from the bottom rose into the air and splashed against us. Wasn't hard to imagine what happened on the bottom. The gully that cradled the Adamar collapsed. The sides rolled down on the wreck, burying it under 20 feet of silt. What happened to the $3 million is anybody's guess. Probably salted through all the muck 24 fathoms down. We managed to make it to dry dock for repairs. I never saw Carl again after that. Me? But if you want me, you'll have to write to Chief Petty Officer Larkin, attached to undersea training, New London, Connecticut. I'm eating 3 good meals a day, getting plenty of sunshine, and building up pension time. I think I'm content. As far as I'm concerned, you can have your monetary world.

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1: 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Our Autolite family will salute the Hudson Motor Car Company on the next Autolite Suspense television program. 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
0: Next week, a true story with only names and places changed. A classic report on a famous bank robbery and murder in the Old West. It's called The Spencer Brothers. Our star, Mr. Richard Widmark. That's next week on Suspense. Suspense is produced and directed by Elliot Lewis, with music composed by Lucian Morowick and conducted by Lud Gluskin. Gold of the Adomar was written for Suspense by Ross Murray. In tonight's story, Joseph Kearns was heard as Carl, Clayton Post as Fred, and Charles Calvert as Gordon.
1: John Hodiak is soon to be seen in Conquest of Cochise, a Columbia picture.
0: And remember, next week, Mr. Richard Widmark in The Spencer Brothers.
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0: And now, tonight's presentation of radio's outstanding theater of thrills, Suspense. Tonight, the story of a school teacher who finds the unexpected on a Mediterranean cruise. We call it Beirut by Sunrise. So now, starring Miss Mary Jane Croft, here is tonight's suspense play, Beirut by Sunrise.
1: Darling sister, as I told you last, this Mediterranean cruise just hasn't been what I expected. We've sailed from Beirut, but I'm still shaking. After yesterday, honestly, I was positive I'd never see this good old ship again. It's hard to believe my trip to the Near East began as disappointingly as it did. That first stop at Port Said was dreadful. Not that I thought there'd be perfumed nights, but I was hoping I'd feel a little of the mystery of it all. When we left for Beirut, the only stimulating thing was the new dinner companion at our table, a Mr. Haroun. At least, he looked interesting compared to that awfully dull Frank Grady I'd been forced to sit alone with until now.
2: Frank Grady, Mr. Haroun.
3: Mr. Grady?
2: This is Miss Gideon, Mildred Gideon.
1: How do you do?
3: Miss Gideon, charmed. You are both Americans?
2: We're Americans. I'm from Akron, Ohio. Miss Gideon's from North Dakota. Teach a school, third grade.
3: How charming.
1: Haroun, that name's a...
3: Persian.
1: Oh, yes, of course.
2: They say Beirut's really something to see.
3: Beirut. One should see it at sunrise for the first time. A thrilling sight.
2: Oh, swell. We hit there in the night. How about a sunrise date, teacher?
1: Well, I really hadn't planned on it.
2: Well, it's okay by me. Can't say I didn't offer. Well, Beirut, here we come.
1: Beirut, here we come. Honestly, he just made me wince. Companions are half the fun, but really, you couldn't commune with anything with Frank Grady around. I was darned if I'd share Beirut by sunrise with him. It was around 5 when I woke. I felt a little thrill when I realized the engines had stopped and we were there. It was dawn when I reached the deck. I was alone. It was marvelously still, like everything holding its breath. Then, just a crack of sunlight and spires of minarets began to appear. Then domes, the whole sweeping outline of the city, rising out of the night. It was just pure Omar Khayyam. I floated with it, completely carried away by the sight in that magic quiet. Then, wouldn't you know something had to spoil it? Down on the dock below, some man had come stumbling out of one of those shadows. Honestly, just reeling. It was still pretty dark, but I could see he was a sailor. An American sailor, coming toward the ship. He looked up, I saw his face. It was filled with pain. Then he swayed and fell. Tried to drag himself. I don't know why I did it, but there just wasn't anyone else around any place, and I was positive he needed help. Happened to you? Can I help?
4: Dead sailor.
1: What?
4: Message. Listen.
1: Yeah?
4: Sultan's turret. Yeah? 15 step. Tell it to... Tell it...
1: Then I saw it. A knife buried in his back. He just died. I turned and ran. Oh, I'm terribly sorry.
5: Oh, you are American. What are you running from, mademoiselle?
1: Down the street, back there on the dock. Oh, are you a police?
5: Yes, mademoiselle, Beirut police. I presume you are from the passenger ship?
1: Yes, that's right. On the dock, there's a dead man. A sailor, there's a knife in his back.
5: Yes, of course. Now, what is it you wish me to do?
1: Do? Well, he's just lying there, dead.
5: Isn't it a little early for dead bodies, mademoiselle?
6: A sailor? Pardon.
5: You're sure he's not just drunk?
1: Drunk? I told you there's a knife in his back. Well, you could take a look, you know. You can almost see it from here.
5: Please, I don't mean to doubt you, but...
1: Look, I'm only telling you what I saw. I didn't imagine this. It just happened. The poor man's dead.
5: American tourist. All right, mademoiselle, I shall accompany you to the dead body.
1: Well, Now, you see? I was standing right up there on the deck.
5: Yes, I see. Now, where exactly?
1: Just at the edge of those packing cases. I don't want to look.
7: Mademoiselle.
1: Oh, please. I couldn't bear to look.
7: There's nothing here.
1: What? This is the exact place.
7: You're sure?
1: I swear they must have moved him.
7: They?
1: Well, someone.
5: Mademoiselle, when a man is drunk.
1: He wasn't drunk, believe me. There was a knife in his back.
7: Then there should be blood. There is no blood.
1: Look, I saw it.
7: Possibly the shadow.
1: I swear I saw it. He was dead.
7: With a body, there is little we can do. You agree?
1: Yes, but you don't believe I saw anything, do you?
7: Something, yes. Beirut is a modern city, but it still has charm. Sometimes a visitor is overwhelmed.
1: Well, I don't understand it. I'm not wearing my glasses, but well, it was so real.
7: But their report will be filled. Now, if I may escort you back to the ship.
1: All right. I don't understand it, but all right. I felt absolutely ridiculous. The policeman couldn't help thinking I was only a giddy, excited tourist. Saying any more just make it worse. I looked back at the place. It was broad daylight now, and everything did look different. Well, there wasn't anything to do except try and push it out of my mind if I was going to enjoy Beirut at all. When I got to my cabin, I put some cold water on my face and went up for breakfast.
2: Hey, you're late this morning, teacher. Oversleep, did you?
1: No. I was just buying some film for my camera at the ship store. Good morning, Mr. Haroon.
3: Good morning.
2: Well, Beirut, here we are. Hey, see the sunrise, teacher. Thanks for the suggestion, Mr. Haroon. It was really something.
1: Did you see the sunrise, Mr. Grady?
2: Well, sure, through my porthole.
1: Not from the deck?
2: No, I just got out of bed, took a look, went back to sleep.
1: Oh.
2: It looks like a pretty good town. Little on the gaudy side. You're signed up for the tour, aren't you?

0: The Street of the Seven Nightingales?
1: Oh, I'm just dying to see something like that. Well, you know, tours are so commercial.
2: You ought to see some of that hoochie-coochie stuff. Why, teacher,
1: That's not what I mean, Mr. Grady. If you were at all sensitive, you'd... Oh. You understand, don't you, Mr. Haroon?
0: A touch of Omar Khayyam?
1: Oh, that's it. That's it exactly, to be a part of it. To see and feel antiquity with someone who...
0: I could show you, Miss Gideon.
1: You must think I'm rather forward, but...
0: But unfortunately, I have business.
1: Oh, I see.
0: The tour is really excellent. It will not disappoint you. I have taken it myself.
2: Sure, there's still time to sign up. We'll have big time, just like Port said.
1: Well, I guess I'd better go get my things.
2: Atta girl, I'll go put your name down.
1: See you this evening, Mr. Haroon?
0: You will have a nice time, I am sure.
1: Yes. Well, goodbye.
2: Meet you at the gangplank, teacher. Now, hurry up.
3: The Bazaar of the Husat el-Din. 300 years old. Now, you'll have a half hour to observe the interesting native handiwork and make purchases.
2: This is some joint. Just like a Hollywood set, eh, teacher?
1: My name is Mildred Gideon, Mr. Grady.
2: Oh, sure. Hey, get a load of those shoes they're selling. Now, wouldn't you get the razz if you clumped around home in those?
1: It's the style here.
2: Well, sure, I realize that, but wouldn't you get the razz? I think I'll buy a pair. Hey, Sahib.
3: The marketplace of Rashamir, 500 years old, a former slave market. You will have a half hour to observe the interesting native handiwork and make...
1: Slave market.
2: This dump doesn't look like the one in the movies.
1: Really, Mr. Grady, do you have to compare everything with home? Use your imagination. Let it come to you. The camels coming in carrying new slaves for sale. The slave dealers cracking whips. Can't you see it?
2: Say, that's pretty good. Did you read it somewhere?
1: Oh, forget it. Just forget it. I gave up after that. Frank Grady was going to be Frank Grady, and that's all there was to it. I tried to slip away, be alone for a minute, but he was just like a leech.
2: Teacher, better stick with me. You don't want to get lost, do you?
1: I was just about ready to call it quits, go back to the ship, find a good book to read, when...
3: The next point of interest is El Kasir, the Sultan's turret.
1: The Sultan's turret? That seemed familiar. I was certain I'd heard that name before. Then it suddenly hit me. The sailor... The dead sailor. He'd said, message, Sultan's turret, 15th step. Oh, I could have kicked myself for not remembering for that policeman. It was a big stone tower, broken down in places, but it was solid and real. Proof that I hadn't imagined that poor man. My heart was simply pounding. I couldn't wait to get inside.
3: As a watchtower by the Sultan Ahmed Kasir. Now, the upper half has been condemned as unsafe, but...
1: It was dark inside, just little lights near the showcases. I looked around for the steps. In one of the corners, I saw them curving upward. They were roped off. I edged away from the others, praying Frank Grady wouldn't see me. I slipped under the rope, started up. 1, 2, 3, 4, 5, 6... 7, 8, 9, 10, 11, 12, 13, 14, 15. It was very dark, only a glimmer of light. I waited. Felt as if there was someone else there in the shadows. Then a tiny white something caught my eye, a piece of paper. I picked it up. I looked at it. There was writing. It said, Ship 6. That's all.
4: Well, Miss Gideon.
1: Mr. Haroon.
4: I have been waiting for

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0: sorry, Miss Gideon. I really did not mean to frighten you.
1: Don't come near me.
0: All right.
1: What are you doing up here?
0: I too like forbidden places. I knew the tour would arrive here about this time. Fortunately, I finished my business early, so I came to meet you. Is that so frightening?
1: No, I guess not.
0: I thought you might like me to show you what I know of the city. You are all right now?
1: Oh, yes, I'm all right. Mr. Haroon, was there anyone else up here just a minute ago?
0: No. You and I are the only curious ones.
1: Oh, no. No, there had to be someone. I've got proof.
0: Proof?
2: Hey, teacher! Mildred! Where are you? Hey, we're leaving!
0: Mr. Grady. Well, shall we go down?
1: Oh, no, please, let's wait till they go. I've had just about enough of Mr. Grady.
2: Teacher!
0: They will think you are lost.
1: Oh, teacher! Let them. I've got to talk to you, Mr. Haroon. Somebody, I've just got to.
0: I know of a charming place. We will talk there.
1: We waited for the tour to leave. Then I took hold of Mr. Haroon's arm and we started down those awful stairs. It seemed like hours to go through the darkness, and I shuddered all the way to the bottom. Then we were out in the sunlight and I felt like breathing again. We walked. It gave me a chance to pull myself together. Finally, we stopped in front of a little place. It didn't look like anything from the outside. And Mr. Haroon opened the door and we went in.
0: What do you think of it?
1: Oh, it's just charming. This garden, it's the Arabian Nights. It must be very old.
0: They say Omar Khayyam once visited here.
1: Oh, well, you can tell. Come, fill the cup, and in the fire of spring, your winter garment of repentance fling.
0: The bird of time has but a little way to flutter, and the bird is on the wing.
1: You know the rubaiyat.
0: Some of it I remember.
1: Oh, I'm dreaming again. Just couldn't be real.
0: Oh, it is real, all right. Miss Gideon, back at the Sultan's turret.
1: What?
0: You said you wanted to tell me something.
1: Oh, yes, that.
0: Well?
1: Well, it's been so strange all day. First I see beauty, then death. Then it was gone. And suddenly terror again. And now this beauty, all without warning. I want to remember this place without anything to spoil it. Please take me somewhere else.
0: Aren't you carrying this romantic theme a little too far?
1: What do you mean?
0: I mean, all right, I will take you someplace a little less overwhelming.
1: Look, it's almost sunset. Funny, I didn't realize it was so late.
0: Just this place, and we will go back to the ship.
1: Oh, up these stairs?
0: If you please.
1: Oh, the view. There's the harbor. There's our ship. We'll make it back in time, won't we?
0: In here, Miss Gideon.
1: Oh, it's a nice room, but I... Oh, the view from this window. It's lovely. Is that what we came to see?
0: Not exactly.
1: Mr. Haroon, I don't know whether I'll be sad or glad to leave Beirut, but this time with you has
0: Miss
1: been...
0: Gideon.
1: Yes?
0: Time is growing short. We must discontinue
1: this... I know it's
0: this...
1: growing short, Mr. Haroon. Short the time, but long my memory for that garden and the moments there.
0: I am not sure whether you are extremely clever or extremely foolish.
1: Foolish? Oh, no, Mr. Haroon, please, not foolish. I thought you realized what I truly feel.
0: This place is not romantic, Miss Gideon. You can stop it now.
1: Stop it?
0: You have caused me a great deal of trouble, and I am finished playing games.
1: Mr. Haroon.
0: What happened on the stairs of the Sultan's turret? You are going to tell me, Miss Gideon. What time is the meeting?
1: Meeting?
0: The masquerade is over. Do not force me. You know.
1: I don't know what you're talking about.
0: Death and terror, Miss Gideon. Come here. You recognize this?
1: The sailor! The dead sailor! You murderer! You murderer!
3: Stop! Stop!
1: I ran, just ran. The vision of the dead man on the floor of the room still in my eyes. And Mr. Haroon was coming after me. He was gonna kill me. I knew he was gonna kill me. I didn't know where I was or how to get back to the ship. And it got darker and darker. The streets twisted and turned in front of me. A shadow after shadow, growing bigger and bigger. I had to get to the ship, but I didn't know how. Oh! My leg. Oh, a dirty, ugly man appeared beside me. I backed away from him. He slithered after me. And then I felt my back against a wall. Walls all around. There wasn't any way out. I could feel a scream gathering in my throat. Then I saw a door just out of reach. I edged toward it. It was a big room, dim and evil-smelling. There were people, but they didn't pay any attention to me. They were watching a dancing girl weaving through a greasy yellow light. I saw another door and slid along the wall toward it. And he was there, following me. Keep away from me! Keep away!
2: Mildred! Mildred!
1: Frank!
2: Mildred, hey, teacher!
1: Oh, Frank! Greedy!
2: Here, over this way. That's it. There. Hey!
1: Oh, Frank. I'm never so glad to see anybody in all my life.
2: Well, what happened to you? I've been looking all over. You know, the ship's almost ready to leave.
1: He was going to kill me.
2: Who was going to kill you?
1: That horrible, terrible Mr. Haroon. Let's get to the ship, please.
2: No. Wait a minute. I got to know what time that drop is.
1: Drop?
2: The message you got at the Sultan's turret. I know you got her. You wouldn't have ditched me.
1: What?
2: The film. Documents on the film teacher. A little white slip of paper tells place and time, and you got it. Now, you forget your act, and I'll forget mine.
1: Sailor. He said tell it to...
2: To me. To Frank Grady. He was my contact. You got in the way.
1: No.
2: Come on, now. Give me that paper.
1: Let go!
2: Look, teacher, give me that paper. I'll kill you. I mean it.
4: Grady!
2: What?
0: Miss Gideon?
1: Miss what? Mr. Haroon, don't touch me.
0: No, it is all right. Everything is all right, I assure you.
1: All right? Where am I?
5: A pilot's launch, Miss Gideon. I'm escorting you back to the ship once more.
1: A policeman?
5: We are sorry you had to go through as much as you did.
0: It was imperative to find out which one was the spy, Mr. Grady or you.
1: Spy?
0: Dealers in state documents, collected and sold to the highest bidder. We knew someone would meet the sailor.
1: Oh, I see now. Then you didn't...
5: He was stabbed in a street brawl before he could reach the ship.
0: Unfortunately, you complicated things also for us as well as Mr. Grady. I am sorry I had to treat you roughly at the house on the hill.
1: Because you thought I... And I thought you... Oh, Mr. Haroon, I'm so glad I was wrong about you. I don't mind anything now.
0: I am staying here in Beirut. I wish you a pleasant trip and bon voyage.
1: Perplexed no more with human or divine.
0: And tomorrow's tangle to the winds resign.
1: Thank you, Mr. Haroon. Thank you very much.

0: Suspense, in which Miss Mary Jane Croft starred in tonight's presentation of Beirut by Sunrise. Next week, the story of terror in the streets. We call it The Whole Town Sleeping. That's next week on Suspense. Suspense is produced and directed by Anthony Ellis. Tonight's script was written by Mr. Richard Chandley. The music was composed by Lucian Marowick and conducted by Wilbur Hatch. Featured in the cast were Hi Averback, Jack Crucian, Don Diamond, and Ben Wright.
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2: You know, Sam, I used to laugh, just as everyone else does, when I heard someone say...
3: I've given you the best years of my life.
2: But it's not funny to me anymore. No, because that's what I've done, Sam. I've given you the best years of my life, waiting for you to die. But you wouldn't die. For 7 years you've been hanging on, and I've been playing a part. Playing it so well that people call us the Lovebirds. Lovebirds. Ah, now here it is, our 7th anniversary. You wanted to show off that portrait you had painted of me to Doug and Betty Wilson and Doc Roberts and the others. You were proud. They were envious. I was sick.
4: Yep, that's Martha, all right, right down to the last eyelash.
5: Like a duck?
4: Perfect, Sam, just perfect. The perfect portrait of the perfect girl. Well, it's after midnight and I'm a 9 o'clock guy.
6: Yeah, I've got to shove off, too. How's the asthma these days, Sam?
5: Oh, seems to be getting better, Doug, but my arthritis...
4: Don't blame you, Sam. If I had Martha to look out for me, I'd stay sick, too.
5: Now,
2: here's your coat, Doc.
4: Oh, thanks, Martha.
2: Now, Doug, where did I...
6: The hall closet, I'll get it.
7: Oh, get mine, too, darling.
6: Coming up.
7: Oh, it was a lovely party, Martha.
2: Thank you.
4: And let me tell you, Mrs. Lovebird, if you keep on taking the kind of care of old Sam you have been, we'll all be here for number 50.
5: Oh, go on, Doc.
4: I'm serious. When you two first got hitched, I wouldn't give you 2 years, Sam. Now I'd give even money you make...
6: Come on in.
2: Oh, it's nothing, Doug. Here, I'll put it away.
6: Darn, box fell off the shelf and I reached for my hat. Here, let me put it away.
2: No, Doug, please, it's nothing.
6: You fellas keeping secrets?
5: What's the trouble, Doug?
6: Well, looky here. Travel folders. A whole box full of them. Alluring Alaska. Acapulco. 30-day cruise. Sam Moritz. Capri.
4: Say, what is this?
6: Oh, come on, Sam. Spill it. You two lovebirds planning to migrate somewhere?
5: News to me.
2: They're mine, Doug.
5: Oh. Oh, well, Martha's kind of a pack rat. Keeps all kinds of trash stowed away in strange corners.
6: Yeah.
4: You wouldn't kid us, Sam. You're not really planning a trip. Because it's out of the question, you know.
2: Out of the question, Doc said. It sounded so final, Sam. Out of the question. It ran through my mind over and over after they'd gone and I stood washing the pile of dishes in the kitchen. Out of the question.
5: How are you coming with the dishes, Angel?
2: I could feel your hand, thin and dead white, touching my shoulder, and I wanted to scream. What right had you to touch me? Why did I have to bear your half-dead hands when I was alive?
5: What's the matter, honey? You're kind of quiet.
2: I feel quiet, I guess.
5: Mm-hmm. Say, where are my glasses?
2: I don't know.
5: Doggone it, I never can remember where I put the darn things. I'm blind as a bat without them.
2: Look in the front room on the mantel.
5: A lot of good that'd do. I can't find my glasses without my glasses. Take a look for me, will you?
2: But my hands are wet, Sam. Can't you wait until morning?
5: Gotta have them now.
2: All right, but I can't see why you need them in bed.
5: It's these sleeping pills. Jim was out of my kind and gave me these. Said they were just as good, but I can't read the directions.
2: But is it that important?
5: Well, of course it's important. Why, just the other day I read where a fellow in Chicago took a couple too many and bingo.
2: Oh, I'll see if your glasses are on the mantel, Sam. I leaned back against the wall for a minute. Out of the question. It was ringing in my head like a bell. Out of the question. Then, Sam, right then, I knew I couldn't take it any longer. I went into the living room, picked up the pair of glasses on the mantel. 7 years, 7 long years of caring for you like a baby. One sickness after another. Everyone in the book. You nearly died a dozen times. And each time I saved you. That's what everyone said, even the doctor. What a joke. Here I was, waiting for you to die, but you wouldn't, Sam. You wouldn't have the decency to die and leave me the money so I could get away from this little town and live like a normal human being.
8: Find them, darling?
2: No, Sam. These are my glasses.
8: Mine ought to be in here somewhere.
2: Well, it's too late tonight to worry about them, darling. Here, let me see those new pills.
8: Yeah. Take a look.
2: Mm-hmm. These are different. Says 2% instead of 5. 6 pills instead of 2.
8: Really?
2: Mm-hmm. They don't sound very good, Sam. I'll try to get some of your regular kind next time I go to Chicago.
8: 6, huh?
2: Mm-hmm. That's what it says.
8: Funny. Jim didn't say anything about it.
2: Hadn't you better get ready for bed? It's nearly 1.
8: In a minute. Martha, would you tell me something honestly?
2: Of course. What is it?
8: Well, that business about the travel folders. Oh, I suppose it's nothing, but, well, somehow I can't get it out of my head.
2: What about the travel folders?
8: Martha, would you really like to go to those far-off places? Just you and me?
2: Don't be silly. You know what Doc Roberts said.
8: I didn't ask you that. I asked you if you wanted to go with me. It's awfully important to me now, Martha. Whether you'd want to go with me.
2: Why worry about it? You know we can't go.
8: No, that's why I need you worse than ever, Martha. That's why I guess it kind of hurts me to find you collecting travel folders like you wanted to get away from me. Well, I guess you're right. I'd better get up to bed.
2: I watched you go up the stairs, and I put the glasses back on the mantel. Your glasses, Sam, not mine. I waited a long time downstairs, listening to you shuffling around in your sandals. Heard the bathroom faucet go on, and I knew you were taking your pills. 6 pills instead of 2. Then there was the shuffling again, and quiet. The hall clock struck 1, then 2. Then I couldn't wait any longer. I went upstairs to your room. Sam? I turned on the light. Sam, wake up, Sam! Sam, can you hear me? Sam! It's working. It's working.
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1: And now... Autolite brings back to our Hollywood soundstage Joan Fontaine as Martha in The Lovebirds, a tale well calculated to keep you in suspense.
2: Yes, Sam. It was quite a moment there in your bedroom as I looked down at you, drugged and helpless on the bed. I shook you and you didn't even groan. I shook harder. I shouted in your ear and pinched you. You didn't move. It was wonderful. For the first time in 7 years, I could laugh and mean it. I gave you plenty of time, Sam. You were gone. I couldn't feel your pulse when I called Doc Roberts at 6 a.m. I waited downstairs for him to break the news to me.
4: Easy now, Martha. Just lean back and rest.
2: Tell me, what is it, Doc? What's wrong with him? He's going to die, isn't he? He's going to leave me alone.
4: Sit down now. Just let go. That's it.
2: He wouldn't wake up, Doc. I shook him.
4: But yes, yes, I know.
2: Is he dead?
4: No. He'll live, Martha.
2: What?
4: Sam will be all right. He's sleeping now. Probably will till late this afternoon.
2: But what?
4: Martha, I think it'll be better if I say this straight out.
2: Say what straight out?
4: Looks to me like Sam took an overdose of sleeping medicine.
2: No.
4: Well, he might have made a mistake in counting, or...
2: Suicide?
4: Maybe. You noticed anything strange about him lately?
2: Well, you know how he's been since his asthma started.
4: Yeah.
2: What are you going to do, Doc?
4: I'm supposed to make a report on these things.
2: You can't do that. What if it got around town? What if it got back to Sam? There's no telling what he...
4: That's true.
2: It still might have been an accident. Oh, we've got to give him the benefit of the doubt.
4: It's a touchy business, though, Martha.
2: He mustn't think that we suspect it. Doc, there's no telling what he'd do. I'll tell him he had a fever in the night.
4: Maybe you're right. You know, the body's a pretty durable thing, even a body like Sam's, but the mind, that's something else again. I'll do all I can, Martha, but the big job is yours.
2: For a second after he left, I thought I was going to faint. I got a drink from the sideboard. Made me feel better. Until I remembered something else. The doctor didn't suspect. But you, Sam, when you read the instructions on that box of pills... I drove all the way to Chicago that morning, Sam, and I got what I wanted. It wasn't quite noon when I returned to your room, put the new box on the stand beside your bed, and threw the other in the furnace. It was a long way to go, but you gave me plenty of time.
8: Where have I been? Martha!
2: Right here, Sam.
8: Oh, I feel dopey.
2: Doc said you had a touch of fever last night.
8: Doc?
2: Mm-hmm. He looked you over this morning.
8: What time is it?
2: Noon.
8: Funny. I don't remember anything about it. What's this?
2: What?
8: A box on the stand here. That's not the one I bought.
2: Oh, I got rid of your new pills. Picked up some of the regular kind this morning while I was shopping.
8: You never quit, do you?
2: What do you mean, Sam?
8: Spoiling me like this. First thing you know, I'll be as helpless as a baby. What's for lunch?
2: It was that easy, Sam. You never suspected. I was afraid of Doc Roberts at first, but he didn't say a thing. And for a while, there was whispers you didn't hear. They were so sure you'd try to kill yourself, Sam. They were so afraid you'd try it a second time. And I stopped being afraid. This was no time to lie back and wait. They'd given me a weapon. This was the time to do it.
9: Well, let's see, Martha. I reckon the surest thing would be poison. Thiocyanin.
2: But isn't that sort of dangerous, Jim?
9: Not if you're careful.
2: How much will I need?
9: Oh, one package ought to do it. Depends on how bad they are, the rats. Here. There you are. Hope it does the trick.
2: Thanks, Jim. So do I. It was going to be different this time, Sam. This time I knew where I was going. That's where I'd made the mistake before, you see. I hadn't planned. A week later, I was ready. I remember you came home early that evening, and I was in the kitchen starting your dinner. Salad, tossed lettuce and garlic. Plenty of garlic.
8: Getting dinner, Martha?
2: It's almost done. Have it ready in a minute.
8: That roast smells good.
2: Better go and wash so things won't get cold.
8: Mm-hmm. What's that you're mixing there?
2: Dressing for the salad.
8: Oh, dressing? You sure?
2: What do you mean?
8: Wouldn't be a love potion for me, would it, Martha? Or maybe, just maybe, a death potion. Oh, dear. You've cracked the salad bowl. What's the matter, Martha? Afraid you'll fail this time, too?
2: Oh, Sam, you're talking nonsense. I don't know what you're talking about.
8: You should, Martha. Jim tells me they haven't had my kind of sleeping pills at the drugstore for a long time. How far did you have to go to get them?
2: You're sick, Sam. You're building things up in your mind.
8: I wish I were. You see, I made a mistake this morning, Martha. I decided to wear my white shirt, the one with the French cuffs.
2: Shirt?
8: You can't wear a shirt like that without cufflinks. I guess you forgot that, Martha, didn't you? That I kept my cufflinks in your jewelry box. Yes. Yes, Martha, I found it. I found the poison.
2: Oh, well, that's what's worrying you. It's for the rats, Emma. I bought it for the rats.
8: Rats. Should have bought some rats, too, because there aren't any around here. There's a certificate from an extermination company in the file that says so. That's a nice-looking salad, Martha. Here, taste it.
2: Don't be a fool.
8: You're the fool. You bought the poison. For some rats that don't exist.
2: I ran out of the kitchen upstairs to my room. I was scared, Sam, and lost. I grabbed my coat and hat without thinking and started down the stairs.
8: Better not go, Martha.
2: Leave me alone.
8: Do you want to hang?
2: Hang?
8: That's right, Martha.
2: Oh, don't be ridiculous. There's got to be a murder first.
8: There will be. The minute you leave this house. Remember, my dear wife, I have the poison.
2: So?
8: Okay. Go on. Go on and leave, Martha. But just remember, when you walk out that door, I'll take enough of that poison to make them hunt you down from one end of the earth to the other. I'll take enough of it to make them hang you 20 times.
2: If someone had put a gun in my hand, I'd have killed you right there. But all I could do was swallow the scream that rose up in my throat and fight the weakness in my knees. And yet, Sam, I think with it all, I think with all the terror and sick defeat inside me, I still wanted to laugh. Remember, this was the house of the lovebirds. That night I lay in bed, twisting and turning, waiting for you to go to sleep. I was in a prison, Sam, and only one thing would free me. I had to destroy the evidence. I had to find that poison. At 1 o'clock, I walked across to your door, opened it quietly, listened. You were asleep. Your clothes were draped over a chair next to the bed. I went through them first, then to the closet and your other things, and then the dresser. It had to be somewhere. I tried to put myself in your place. Where would I have hidden it? Your snoring seemed to grow louder, pounding in my eardrums. I think it was then that I felt the paperweight on the nightstand. And for a moment I thought if I stopped that snoring, everything would be all right. I held it above your head, ready to smash and smash again and again.
8: Why don't you strike, dear? No. You know better than to kill me, don't you? That'd be silly, Martha. Stupid, too.
2: Where did you put that poison?
8: In a good, safe place. You're wasting your time, you know. You'll never find it. I plan to use it myself in my own good time.
2: What do you mean?
8: You'll find it one of these days when the mood strikes me.
2: Sam!
8: Why not? Remember, you bought the poison, and they'll figure you got caught in your own trap. Maybe got hold of a cup of coffee or a cheese sandwich or something you'd fixed for me by mistake. Better get back to bed now. Get some rest. You've got a trying day ahead of you.
2: There was no sleep for me after that, Sam. Just white-hot nightmares, endless hours of darkness. And day after day of torture, of a cat and mouse game, with each of us watching each other. I didn't eat. I couldn't let you poison my food. It was closing in on me, Sam. Something I couldn't stand. My head ached. My stomach was sick from hunger. I'll give it to you, Sam. You know your business. You know how to torture. And then one day, I got dizzy and nearly fainted. I had to eat something. I went to the kitchen and opened the refrigerator. The milk hadn't been opened. I poured a glass and drank it. It tasted so good. But then I remembered, some poisons are tasteless. I was crazy to drink milk of all things. I poured it down the sink, feeling spasms and cramps in my stomach. I could feel them, Sam. They were real.
8: Don't care for milk, Martha? You're not being sensible at all. Milk is nature's perfect food. Says so on the bottle.
2: Oh, let me alone.
8: Let's see here. Pretty good selection. How about some cheese? Cheese is awfully good. And the roast beef is fresh cut. Doug brought it in from the country today.
2: How long are you going on with this, Sam?
8: Why?
2: I can't stand it much longer.
8: Afraid to die, Martha? Well, just relax. You're dying right now.
2: The milk. You poisoned the milk.
8: No. No, I didn't mean that. It's just that... Well, Martha, you're not as beautiful as you were. I was just looking at that portrait over the mantel. Did you know you were getting circles under your eyes? And your figure isn't at all what it was. I'm not sure even an invalid would want you now.
2: I guess I lost track of time for a while after that. The days slid by, the nights too. I was hungry all the time. At first, I found some canned goods, but then you caught on and you punched holes in the rest of the cans. And then I didn't dare touch them after that. I couldn't go on, Sam. I knew I couldn't last out. I was at the end of my rope that night when Betty and Doug stopped by. I can never forget that night, Sam, because as we sat there in the living room with that terrible, smiling portrait of me staring down at us, Betty said something. Something that made me realize I wasn't trapped, that there was a way out after all, an easy way.
8: Let me get you a drink, Doug.
6: Sure, Sambo. Easy on the soda, huh?
10: Me too, but easy on the liquor.
8: Check. How about you, Martha? You look a little tired. Might pick you up.
6: I was about to say you look tired, Martha.
2: Oh, it's nothing, Doug.
10: I know. The old slave driver here is probably working you too hard, Martha. You need a vacation.
6: Yeah. How about driving down to Florida with us next week, huh?
2: Florida? Oh,
8: wow. We can't make it, Doug. The doc wants to keep an eye on me.
10: Well, I don't know. Heaven knows I like my home as well as the next one. But if I had to stick as close to it as Martha does, I'd probably go right out of my mind.
6: Ha ha.
2: I sat very still. It was all I could do to keep a smile frozen on my face like a mask. At that moment, Sam, I felt like a prisoner who'd just been handed the key. It was a marvelous feeling, surging up inside me like fire. Well, of course, if they thought I was crazy, they'd take me away. And no matter what you did, you couldn't touch me. I looked around the room, saw the poker by the fireplace under the portrait. I remember how your eyes followed me as I got up and walked to the fireplace, picked up the poker. I gave you one last smile. And then I turned to the painting and I raised the poker high.
6: Martha!
2: I hate this painting! Oh. Ah!
6: Get her, Sam! Martha, put down that poker!
2: Put down
6: I got
2: that
6: her.
2: Poker.
6: Give it to me, Martha! Give me that poker!
2: Go, let me go!
6: Ow! She bit me! Give me a hand, Doug!
8: I got her now.
6: Sam!
8: Good Lord! She's...
6: Yeah.

0: I like it here at the home, Sam. It's quiet, and I get a lot of rest. I'm getting my weight back. But most of all, it's nice to feel safe. How long is it now? 3 months? 4? Pretending I'm insane? Anyway, I'll take my time. Think it through very carefully. And then, when I'm ready to drop the act, show them I'm qualified to leave. Then I think you know what I'm going to do, don't you, Sam? I'm going to kill you. That'll give you something to think about during the long nights alone in the Lovebird House in Pinewood Drive. I'm going to kill you. Kill you. Kill you!
1: Here, cool down. Yeah, I got her.
2: Okay.
1: Ease her down on the cot.
2: Shall I get the jacket?
1: No, she'll be all right. Gets like that once in a while. Too bad. Nice-looking woman. Goes off like that every once in a while.
2: Sure makes enough noise.
1: Yeah, it gets a little wild sometimes. Used to be a guy come to see her. Little fella. I can remember he used to get down on his knees there beside her and say something like, Martha, I didn't have it honest, darling. Yeah, that's it. Then he'd say, I threw it away as soon as I found it in your jewelry box. He'd say it over and over like he thought it'd bring her out of it. Then he'd just stand there and cry like his heart was broke. Sure must have loved her an awful lot. Ah, but he was like the rest of them. After a while, he stopped coming. I don't suppose he's been back now for 10 or 11 years.

0: Thank you, Joan Fontaine, for a splendid performance.
1: Miss Fontaine.
2: Yes, Mr. Wilcox.
1: I ran across your picture today in the new two-color Autolite spark plug advertisement in this week's issue of the Saturday Evening Post.
2: Oh, yes, I saw that, and from reading it, I learned more about Autolite resistor spark plugs.
1: Oh, that's swell. You know, Miss Fontaine, during the coming weeks, that same two-color advertisement will appear in many national publications. 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
0: And now here again is Miss Joan Fontaine.
2: I very much enjoyed my appearance on Suspense tonight. And I'll be listening next week when Van Heflin appears in a really unusual story by Cornell Woolrich called 3 o'clock. I know it will be another gripping study in
0: Suspense.
1: Joan Fontaine can currently be seen in You Gotta Stay Happy, a Rampart production co-starring James Stewart. Lester Sharp played the part of Sam. Tonight's Suspense play, The Lovebirds, was written by Cheryl Hendricks and adapted by Harold Swanton, with music composed by Lucian Morawek and conducted by Lud Gluskin. The entire production was under the direction of Anton M. Leader. Next Thursday, same time, hear Van Heflin in 3 o'clock.
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0: Now, Roma Wines present... Suspense! Tonight, The Fountain plays, starring Charles Laughton. Suspense is presented for your enjoyment by Roma Wines. That's R-O-M-A, Roma Wines. Those excellent California wines that can add so much pleasantness to the way you live, to your happiness in entertaining guests, to your enjoyment of everyday meals. Yes, right now a glassful would be very pleasant as Roma Wines bring you...
1: Suspense! This is the man in black, here for the Roma Wine Company of Fresno, California, who tonight from Hollywood bring an old friend at these proceedings, Mr. Charles Laughton, as star of an unusual murder study by his distinguished compatriot, Miss Dorothy L. Sayers, called The Fountain Plays. It deals with the fortunes and misfortunes of a middle-class Englishman of the name of Spiller, who lives on a little country estate with a cook and a manservant, and in the garden, yes, a fountain. And so with the performance of Charles Laughton as Mr. Archibald Spiller, we again hope to keep you in suspense.

0: Now then, Mr. Spiller, what about it?
1: Oh, I say, look out there, Sam.
0: Look out for what?
1: Still as blind as a bat, aren't you, Sam? You really ought to wear glasses, you know.
0: Don't you try and put me off.
1: I was only trying to keep you from getting your clothes wet, Sam. You almost walked right into the spray of the fountain.
0: Well, never you mind what I need glasses, and never mind your blasted fountain neither. I want a straight answer to my question, Mr. Spiller.
1: I've given you an answer, I've told you.
0: You've given me nothing but fluff and bluster. Do I get it all, don't I? That's what I want to know, and if I
1: don't... My dear fella, please. My guests are arriving. I'll talk to you tonight.
0: You better talk straight. It'll be your last chance, my lad.
1: Hello. Hello there, everybody. Just in time for a little refreshment.
2: Master said we'd find you here, Daddy. I hope we're not interrupting.
1: Oh, certainly not, certainly not. You know Mr. Gooch, don't you, my dear?
2: Yes, of course.
1: And this is my neighbour, Mrs. Digby, Mr. Gooch.
3: Oh, how do you do, Mr. Gooch?
4: Yeah.
1: And Ronald Proudfoot, my daughter's fiancé.
5: How do you do, sir?
4: How do you?
1: Well, I was just showing Mr. Gooch the wonders of my little fountain.
2: Oh, Daddy, you do make such a fuss over this fountain.
1: Even so, I always say there's nothing like a bit of ornamental water to set a place off.
5: Sort of like the Versailles garden, what?
1: Yes.
3: Oh, it's really lovely, Mr. Spiller. And so secluded, with the rhododendrons and the lilac hedge all around.
1: You like that, eh? You know, I was thinking of cutting out some of these lilacs.
3: Oh, I wouldn't.
1: To make a vista, so to speak. You can't even see it from the house with these bushes on all four sides.
3: Well, now, perhaps that might add something.
1: But if you like the lilacs, Mrs. Digby, the lilacs shall stay.
3: Oh, Mr. Spiller, I'm no authority, I'm sure.
0: Well, if you want an authority, I'd say it's a mess. Plaster, backstop and all. A mess, see?
1: A mess?
3: Oh, maybe Mr. Gooch means the way the backstop arches up above the spray. It rather overshadows it.
1: Well, I have to have that, you know, my dear, because the prevailing winds from the south, don't you feel how nice and warm it is tonight? Blow the jet of water right onto the grass. If it weren't for that backstop, we'd have a proper swamp over there. Wasteful, too.
2: Well, I'm glad to know that.
0: You always were a fool, Archie. Squandering money on a fountain.
1: No, indeed. It uses the same water over and over again. Like the one in Trafalgar Square. Most ingenious, really.
3: Why, isn't that a wonderful idea?
1: Of course, I have to be careful, of course, even so, to turn it off every night to save leakage and waste and so on. Oh.
6: Mr. Spiller, sir. Dinner is served.
1: Oh, thank you, Masters. Well, what do you say, everybody? Ready for a bit of dinner?
0: No, I should say so.
1: Shall we go in, then?
3: Why, Mr. Spiller, your modest little fountain, when you're past the bushes, all at once you can scarcely hear it.
1: Yes, it's quite impossible to hear it from the house. Can't hear it at all.

0: what I says is, you see, you're not Napoleon either.
1: All then, sir?
2: Yes, thank you, Masters. An excellent dinner. My compliments to the cook.
1: Yes, sir.
2: And coffee in the drawing room, Masters.
1: Very good, sir.
2: Well, shall we adjourn?
0: Shall we what?
2: Oh, go into the drawing room, you know.
0: Quite a torf, ain't you, Marchie? Big change from the old days, adjourn to the drawing room.
3: what would you think, Mr. Spiller, about a rubber or two of bridge?
2: That's an excellent suggestion, Mrs. Stigley, excellent.
0: Good thing I don't play in it, Archie. See, I'm counted out before the start.
3: Oh, Mr. Gooch, I'm so sorry. Do take my place. I'm really very tired.
0: No, thanks. We don't play bridge where I come from, and neither did Archie. Although I see he picked it up quick enough once he...
2: Yes. It's never too late to learn, you know.
0: No. Mind you, don't play too long. But I want to talk to you before this night's over, my lad.
2: Yes, of course, Sam. Yes.
0: I'll be waiting for you up at your precious fountain, absorbing the beauties of your precious moonlight. And I don't want to wait too long, see?
2: Right you are, old boy.
0: Yeah. Where's the fellow Masters?
1: Was there something you wished, sir?
0: Yes. Give me a handful of those Coronas. Only the best for your old pals, eh, Archie?
2: Yes, of course.
0: Yes, of course. See you later, folks. Maybe.
2: Well, Mrs. Digby, shall it be you and me against the youngsters?
4: Daddy.
2: Yes, dear?
4: Will you tell me why you put up with that man?
2: Gooch? Oh, no. He's not a bad sort, really.
4: He is a bad sort. He's a rude, unpleasant, terrible man.
2: Well, he's an old friend, you know. Not much a chap can do.
4: Oh, oh Daddy, you're so soft-hearted. But if you can't do anything, I can.
2: No, please, dear. He'll be gone in a day or two.
4: In high time. What does he mean, talking to you that way in your own home?
5: Shall we cut the deal?
2: Yes. Shall I?
4: Well, I don't care. You shan't put me off. This is the last time that man's going to come into this house.
2: I wish it were.
4: Boorish, nasty. I just can't stand him, Daddy.
2: Come now, dear. He's not as unpleasant as all that.
4: What? The only time he'll ever be pleasant is in his grave, that's what.
2: Oh, dear, what an awful thing to say. What a perfectly dreadful thing to say.

0: Tonight for Suspense, Roma Wines are bringing you as star Mr. Charles Laughton, whom you have heard in the first act of The Fountain Plays, tonight's tale of suspense.
1: I have an interesting idea for you tonight from the keen and sensible mind of America's famed expert on parties and smart entertaining, Miss Elsa Maxwell, and I quote,
2: serving a nice table wine when friends come to dinner or with everyday meals is one of the smartest, most sensible, and truly moderate pleasures of which I know, and one which any family can regularly enjoy, since the cost of delicious Roma Burgundy is very little. Just serve your Roma Burgundy well cooled. Enjoy it with any food, and don't worry about special glasses. Any glasses available are perfectly correct. The goodness of the wine, the added enjoyment of your food, these are the things that count.
1: Miss Maxwell expresses perfectly what we of Roma believe.

And now it is with pleasure that we bring back to our soundstage Charles Laughton as Mr. Archibald Spiller in The Fountain Plays, a tale well calculated to keep you in suspense.

0: course, we have a very pleasant garden, Mrs. Digby, and I don't know anything that's given me such enjoyment as that fountain. Do you know that it uses the same water over and over again? Yes? It shows you, doesn't it, Mrs. Digby? The simpler pleasures are best.
1: Oh, that's so true. Oh, well, here we are. It's been such a lovely evening, Mr. Spiller.
0: Oh, yes.
1: And it was so nice of you to walk me home.
0: Oh, it's my pleasure, I assure you, Mrs. Digby. You know, I've been thinking, I'm very lucky to have found a neighbor like you at my time of life. I mean...
1: Maybe it's not luck at all.
0: It's fate, you mean? Mrs. Digby, may I call you Rosalind?
1: Oh, of course.
0: And you call me Archibald? Silly name, only one I've got, though.
1: Why, I think it's a very nice name.
0: Do you? Well, you know, I've been thinking that it was true what I said tonight, that the place will be needing a new hostess soon.
1: Oh, with Betty getting married, you mean? Oh, you must be very happy for her.
0: I am, but what I mean is that, well, we're both alone in the world now.
1: Yes.
0: And, Rosalind... There's something I want to talk to you about soon. I can't just now. There are arrangements I have to make, but I want to talk to you very seriously.
1: Well, I'll always be here, you know. But it's late now.
0: Yes, it is, yes. Well, good night, Rosalind. It has been a lovely evening. Good night.
1: Good night, Archibald.

0: Ah, Masters. Where is everybody?
1: Mr. Ronald left 5 or 10 minutes ago, sir. Miss Elizabeth has retired.
0: Oh, well. Is Mr. Gooch still in the garden?
1: I couldn't say, sir. Shall I go and see?
0: No, never mind. You can cut along to bed now. I'll lock up.
1: Very good, sir.
0: Oh, by the way, is the fountain turned off?
1: Yes, sir. I turned it off myself at 10:30, seeing that you were engaged, sir.
0: That's fine. Well, good night, Masters.
1: Good night, sir.
2: Oh, confound it.
0: Oh, hello there. I was just coming out to look for you.
2: Hello.
0: Have a nice evening.
2: Nice evening. Not as nice an evening as you had with your obliging little widow,
0: That's
2: eh?
0: Enough of that now, Sam.
2: Oh, it is it? That's enough, is it? That's a good one. Would you think I am talking to me like that? One of your ruddy servants? Well, I'm not. I'm the boss here. Get that in your head. I'm the boss and you know it.
0: All right, Sam, but let's buzz off to bed now. We'll talk it all over in the morning. Hmm?
2: No. We'll talk it about it right now, Mr. Spiller. I'm short of cash. It's high time you kicked in with some more.
0: Look here, Sam. I pay you your allowance as we agreed, and you stay here whenever you like, but that is all.
2: Oh, it is it? Getting pretty high and mighty, aren't you, number 41632?
0: Shh, Sam. Quiet, for heaven's sake.
2: You're in a fine spot to tell me what you're going to do, aren't you? Quiet. The servants, my dear. Quiet, Betty, my dear. Oh, Mr. Ronald Flapdoodle, whatever his name is.
0: Really, Sam, you're quite impossible this evening.
2: Impossible, eh? Impossible. But I'm not an escaped jailbird, am I? I'm not liable to be hauled back to work out 10 years hard labor for forgery, am I?
0: Quiet. Look here, Sam. I'll give you a little extra this once.
2: And when I think a man like me was only in for a short stretch anyway and worked it out all good and proper. Depended on the charity. Charity, mind you, of a pill was rolling in wealth.
0: I am not rolling in wealth and you know it. But if you'll promise me faithfully that this is the last time...
2: Oh, sure, I'll promise. For an old pill, I'll promise anything. And just give me 5,000 down.
0: 5,000?
2: That's right. We've got a great opportunity. All I need is a little ready cash.
0: Now, don't you be an idiot, Sam. Where do you think I'm going to lay my hands on that much, just like that? Now, look, I'll give you a check for 500.
2: Ah,

0: Client to renege on an old pal, eh? I said 5,000 and 5,000 it is, or you'll find yourself back on the rock pile.
1: I tell you, I haven't got it.
0: Haven't got it? You've got enough to go buying fancy fountains or playing around with a widow next door.
2: You leave Mrs. Digby out of this.
0: I'll leave her out of it, all right. I'll leave the old frump to you.
3: Sorry I had to do that. I told you that was enough of that, and I meant it. Now pull yourself together and go to bed. I'll talk to you in the morning. Do you hear me? Sam. Oh, come on, I didn't hit you that hard. Get up on your feet now. Sam. Oh, I've killed him. What was that? Oh, it's just the old clock. Hey? 11 o'clock. 7 hours. 8 hours, perhaps, until they find him. Of course, he hit his head when he fell, but the police won't care about that, and they'll take fingerprints, and they'll find out I was number 41632. No. What you need is an alibi. And if I could confuse them. An alibi, that's it. Make it seem he was alive when he was already dead. First you have to fix the time, haven't you? The time. Well, you've got to make it earlier. Say 10:30 while everybody was playing bridge. If he could have died sometime before that, but how do I prove it? What happened to 10:30? Oh, yes. The fountain. Masters and the fountain. That's right, the fountain, yeah. The fountain. Now I know what to do. Go out into the garden. Turn on the fountain. Then go down the garden path and call him by his name. Sam! Gooch! I think that'll do for that. I'll go back to the house. Say I looked for him and I didn't find him, that it was dark, the moon had gone down. Yes, but now, how do I move him? That's right, the wheelchair. It used to be Mrs. Spiller's. I remember how she... It's not time to think of her now. I'm going to try and lift him into it. Who'd ever have thought that old Sam was as heavy as this? Now, out of the other door, but quietly this time. With the wheelchair, wouldn't make so much noise. Down the back path. Oh, careful, boy, hold on to yourself. I feel like running. I feel as though every window in the house were filled with faces watching. Well, here we are. I've got to lift him up again. Lay him down on the edge of the fountain. Put one hand in the water. Put the bruise on his head right up against the stone corner of the basin, a bit to the right. That's better. He was half blind anyway and he fell. And now it's done. What's that? He's alive. Gooch is alive. After all that trouble, after committing practically the perfect crime, and he's alive. It's all right. Sam? Sam? Wait a minute. Bring him to life again. More blackmail for the rest of your life. What about Mrs. Digby? Nice, plump, comfortable Mrs. Digby. Rosalind. What about Betty? She at least deserves something. No, it's better than murder. All right, murder it's going to be. He's dead already as far as the rest of the world is concerned. Now,
0: come here.
2: Now or never. His face is right by the water's edge. Push him under. Now.
0: Stronger.
3: Now it's done. Now it's done, Mr. Spiller. I suppose I ought to feel remorse. Why should I feel remorse? Does the mouse feel remorse that the cat's killed? No. Does the prisoner feel remorse when he leaves his prison? No. It's done and it's well done. There's nothing left but the finishing touches now. Well, we take back the wheelchair, let the fountain run another hour, and then to bed.
1: Why should I feel remorse? Nonsense. Congratulations would be more like it. Yes, that's right. Congratulations, old man. Hasn't it turned cold?

0: Inspector Frampton, sir.
1: Oh, yes, sir. Come in, Inspector. Come in.
2: Oh, I hate to trouble you, Mr. Spiller, but regulations, you
1: know. Oh, of course, yes.
2: Everyone here who was present the night of, last night?
1: Yes, Inspector. There's Mrs. Digby. She's my neighbour, my daughter Elizabeth, and her fiancé, Mr. Ronald Proudfoot, and the servants, of course.
2: Excellent. Well, now, if you'll all bear with me, I have to ask you a few questions, you know. Now, there was a blow on the head.
1: Oh?
2: As I understand it, the deceased was last seen alive at about 8:30, just after dinner. Let me see, you were the last to see him, eh, my man?
0: Yes, sir. I believe so, sir.
2: You showed him the way to the fountain in the garden, eh?
0: At his request, yes, sir. I believe the deceased gentleman's eyesight was rather bad.
1: Yes, terribly bad, yeah.
2: And that was the last time he was seen alive by any of you, eh?
1: Yes, that's right, Inspector.
2: The four of you then played cards, I believe. Until what time?
1: Until about 10:30.
2: And no one left the room during those 2 hours? Spiller, you accompanied Mrs. Digby to her own. That's correct, Mrs.
3: Yes.
2: Digby?
3: Yes, Inspector.
2: Now, when you returned, you were met in the hall by Masters. What time was that, Masters?
0: About 10:45, sir.
2: And Mr. Spiller at that time inquired after Mr. Gooch?
0: Yes, sir. He asked if I'd seen him, and as I'd not, he suggested I might retire, and that he himself would lock up the house.
2: The others had left, eh?
0: Yes, sir. That is to say, Mr. Ronald had left. I heard him drive off in his car, and Miss Elizabeth had retired.
2: Then you were alone in the downstairs part of the house, is that so, Mr. Spiller?
1: Yes.
2: Will you tell me, please, what you did then?
1: Well, I'd promised the poor fellow I'd have a talk with him later in the evening, so I went to look for him. I went down to the end of the garden by the fountain.
2: But you didn't go through the lilac hedge to the fountain?
1: No, I didn't. It was dark by then. I couldn't see. I called Gooch several times.
2: Did anyone hear Mr. Spiller call?
0: I did, sir. I was half asleep, you might say. But I did hear Mr. Spiller call out.
2: And then what did you do, Mr. Spiller?
1: I came back into the house, Inspector, and I sat up in the library and read for a while, and about 1 o'clock I went to bed.
2: Now this is very important. Who turned off the fountain?
0: I did, sir.
2: At what time, Masters?
0: At 10:30, sir.
2: You're quite sure of that, eh?
0: Yes, sir. It was the usual time.
2: I see. And no one would have turned it on again, of course?
0: I can't think why, sir.
2: I see. Well, I think that makes everything very clear, Mr. Spiller. When the body was found, it was still wet from the spray of the fountain. Therefore, death must have occurred some time before the fountain was turned off at 10:30.
1: Yes.
2: And as all of you here were occupied up until then, from the time the deceased was last seen alive...
1: Oh, of course, it is an accident. I said it was from the beginning.
2: Well, it might have been neither, you know. There had been a blow and there was water in the lungs, but the man apparently fell, missed his footing due to his poor eyesight and struck his head, falling into the water from which he was unable to rescue himself.
1: Well, it does seem the obvious conclusion, doesn't it? My... Poor fellow, dear me.
2: Well, thanks, everyone. I don't think we'd have to trouble you again, Mr. Spiller.
1: I hope not. Thank you, Inspector.
4: Oh, Daddy, I'm so glad. I was afraid for a while.
1: Nothing to be afraid of, dear, you know. Poor old Gooch just lost his footing and fell, that's all.
4: I know. I was afraid of him.
1: Afraid of him?
4: I know it was silly, but he was so strange. I thought he had some sort of hold over you.
1: Nonsense, darling. He's just an old friend, and I'm a sentimental old fool. And...
4: You're an old dear. But I've got to run now.
1: Off with Ronald?
4: Yes. Daddy, are you going to be awfully lonely when I've gone?
1: You know I'll miss you.
4: Maybe Mrs. Digby?
1: Now, my girl.
4: She's such a darling, Daddy.
1: She is rather nice, isn't she? In fact, I thought I might pop over to see her this afternoon, as long as you're going to be out.
4: Daddy, I knew it. I won't keep you another second. Ask her over to dinner.
1: Perhaps I shall. You be on time, though.
4: I will. Goodbye, Daddy.
0: Beg pardon, sir.
1: Oh, Masters, yes?
0: Is it convenient to you, sir? I should like to have my bedroom changed. I should like to sleep indoors, in the main house.
1: Oh, why is that, Masters?
0: I'm a very light sleeper, sir, and noises keep me awake.
1: Noises, Masters?
0: The weather vane, sir, above the garage. When the wind changes, it creaks.
1: Well, a little oil, perhaps.
0: I hardly think that would do, sir, because when the wind changes, there are other noises. Oh. They can be most disturbing, sir.
1: What other noises, Masters?
0: The fountain, sir.
1: The fountain?
0: Yes, sir. Ordinarily, I'm quite unable to hear it, any more than you can in the main house, sir. But when the wind is from the east, the plaster backstop acts quite like a sounding board in the direction of my room, sir. In fact, I can not only hear the fountain itself, but I can hear even the faintest noises in the grove around it. Quite clear.
1: I see, yes, yes.
0: Quite so.
1: I see.
0: Yes. For instance, on the middle night, Mr. Gooch sustained his unfortunate accident. I noticed the wind changed a little after 11, because it got very cold. The weather vane wakened me, and then I heard the fountain. I seem to hear other noises, too, if I may say so.
1: You heard?
0: Yes, sir.
1: Yes.
0: I might add that after noting the police inspector's observations, I took the precaution of pressing your dinner jacket. The sleeve seemed quite wet, sir.
1: Yes.
0: I think, sir, all things taken into consideration, you might find it worth your while to retain me permanently in your service.
1: Oh, yes, of course. I wouldn't dream of ever wanting to replace you, Masters.
0: At, shall we say, just double my present wage? For the present.
1: Well, yes. Yes, yes, yes.
0: I'm very much obliged to you, sir. Is there anything else, sir?
1: No, nothing else. I'm going to sit here by the fountain. Very ingenious, the fountain. Most ingenious, my fountain. Costs a little to run because it uses the same water over and over again. Over and over again. Over and over again. Over and over again.

0: And so closes The Fountain Plays, starring Charles Laughton. Tonight's study in Suspense. Suspense is produced and directed by William Spear.
1: The other day, Elsa Maxwell told us about a friend who had lived many years in wine-loving countries around the world.
2: I gave him some of our delicious Roma California Burgundy at dinner, and he confessed to me that he thought it every bit as enjoyable as any he had ever had. 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
0: Next Thursday, same time, we will have the pleasure of bringing to you Mr. Cary Grant. 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
14: Tonight, Autolite presents a story from your morning newspaper, the dramatic exposé of narcotics peddling among teenagers, as reported in Melody in Dreams. Our star, Mr. John Lund.
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14: And now, Autolite presents transcribed Melody in Dreams, starring Mr. John Lund, a dramatic report based on fact, hoping once again to keep you in suspense.
18: Hi, Lieutenant.
19: Where's Shank?
18: He's in the other office on the telephone.
19: Thanks.
20: All right, Mr. Graff. Yes, sir. I have the address. We'll try to get out there as soon as we can. Keep the girl there. Yes, sir.
21: Oh, hi, Chris.
19: What was it, Lou?
21: Might be the lead.
19: Huh. Fat chance.
21: There was a guy named Graff, Walter Graff. He lives out on South Tyburn. He found a cache of marijuana cigarettes hidden in an old coffee can in his daughter's bedroom.
19: How old is the girl?
21: All of 16. She nearly went hysterical when the old man confronted her with a can with a cigarette.
19: Yeah, they all do.
21: This kid's throwing convulsions.
19: Huh.
21: Old man must be a funny character. Can you imagine? Made a citizen's arrest of his own daughter.
14: For almost 6 months, the narcotics division had been trying to find the leak. The hole through which an estimated $70,000 worth of drugs was being passed to high school kids monthly, in the forms of marijuana, opium, and heroin. Regular stakeouts, raids, and arrests had been made. The number of teenage addicts arrested was a staggering, frightening total. Arrests made yielded the addicts, but they didn't yield the source of supply. In the meantime, public sentiment and high official pressure, abetted by the newspaper headlines, was growing, while police department investigation was groping. Each and every possible lead obtained had to be followed up. In the case of Walter Graff, who'd made a citizen's arrest of his 16-year-old daughter after discovering marijuana cigarettes hidden in a coffee can in her bedroom, another lead was about to be followed up.
21: This is the address, Chris.
19: Yeah.
21: 9 old house.
19: Ring the bell.
21: Sure. Well, they don't build them like this anymore.
19: Maybe they don't take the time.
21: Yeah. Agnes goes for this kind of architect.
22: Yes?
19: Police. Mr. Graff?
22: Oh, yes. Come in. I'm Mr. Graff.
19: Thanks.
22: Here, let's go into the living room. Please be seated. You'll have to excuse the appearance of the house, gentlemen. Ever since Mrs. Graff passed away, I haven't taken much interest in such things as cleanliness. I know it's wrong,
19: We
22: but...
19: understand.
22: I presume you're here in response to my telephone call.
19: Yes, sir. I'm Lieutenant Royals. This is Detective Sergeant Shank, narcotics detail.
22: Yes. Yes. I'm quite upset, as you can see. The shock...
19: You're only one parent among many, Mr. Graff.
22: Oh, I know. I read the newspapers, too. They're full of it. Every day you read about the horrible...
19: When did you discover the coffee can with the cigarettes, Mr. Graff?
22: Early this morning. You see, I didn't go to work today. I wasn't feeling very good, so I stayed home. It's the first time I've ever been absent.
19: Why did you wait until this evening to report the discovery?
22: Why did I wait until this evening?
19: Yeah.
22: Well, because I couldn't believe it. I simply couldn't believe it. Don't you understand? Joan is my child. How is a father supposed to believe such a terrible thing of his child?
19: We understand.
22: I had to give Joni a chance to deny it, Lieutenant. I had to give her a chance to yell to her papa that she knew nothing about the coffee can and its sinful contents.
19: Did she deny knowing about the can?
22: Deny it? She didn't even try to defend herself. She admitted the guilt. But what hurt most of all was her arrogance. What are you going to do about it, she said to me. I did the only thing I thought was right to do. I called the police.
19: I'm sorry, Mr. Graff.
22: Oh, don't be sorry, Lieutenant Royals. It's a very funny story, and the neighbors will thoroughly enjoy it. Ring around the rosy. Old man Graff arrested his daughter. She's a dope fiend, pocket full of posies.
19: What made you suspect the cigarettes contained marijuana, Mr. Graff?
22: Suspect? How do I know? Well, lots of things. Joan's moods, strange moods. Moods which I can't describe to you because I don't know how. Her friends.
19: Friends?
22: One in particular. Mickey Malone. No good. No good, Lieutenant.
19: I see. Now, where is the can with the cigarettes, Mr. Graff?
22: One moment. Here, Lieutenant Boyle. Here, the poison. Take it. Burn it. Destroy it.
19: The time was 7:30 when Joan Graff was booked in at police headquarters on a charge of illegal possession of narcotics. The file sheet also listed the name of the arresting citizen, Walter Graff, the girl's own father. Joan was a plain-featured girl, bleached blonde hair, fair skin, narrow hazel eyes, and a slim, slight frame. After Detective Sergeant Shank had finished typing the police report, we took the girl back to interrogation for further questioning. Go ahead, Joan. Sit down.
0: Thank you.
19: Tell me, Joan, how old are you?
0: 16.
19: Do you know why you're here?
0: Yes. My father arrested me. That's why I'm here.
19: You've broken a law, Joan. A very serious law.
0: Does everyone get a sermon?
19: This is no sermon. You've been charged with illegal possession of narcotics. That's a very serious charge.
0: I know. I also know I'm a minor.
19: Yes, you are. In which case, you'll be turned over to the juvenile authorities.
0: What'll they do to me?
19: They can do a lot. They have the authority to take you out of school, away from your friends, give you the treatment you need. They can also send you to a detention home, if necessary.
0: What kind of meals do they serve?
21: Well, they don't serve cigarettes like these in detention homes. Where'd you get them?
0: Nowhere.
21: They didn't just happen out of thin air. Where'd you get them?
0: I don't know where I got them.
19: Look, Joan, you've broken the law. You've done something very wrong. But it's not entirely your fault. You're not the real enemy. The real enemy is the person who sold you these cigarettes. And that's the enemy we want. Who was it?
0: Please, I don't remember where I got them.
19: Are you trying to shield somebody, Joan? Is that it?
0: No, it's nobody. I don't know.
19: All right, Joan. All right. You don't have to tell us. I'm not going to force you to do something you don't want to do. That'd be wrong. But there's something I want to explain to you. And I want you to try to understand it. It's about your father and what he did.
0: My father.
19: When he arrested you, he did the only thing he thought was right.
0: I'm his daughter. His own flesh and blood.
19: Yes, his own flesh and blood. That's right. Right. And don't you realize what it must have done to him? Inside?
0: I don't want to talk about him. Please.
19: I've got two children of my own, Joan. Two small boys.
0: Please.
19: If they were older and either one of them had done something like this, I swear to you I'd do the same thing that your father did. Okay, Lou. That's all for now. Let's go.
0: Lieutenant.
19: Yes?
0: Lieutenant, I'll tell you. I'll tell you where I got the cigarettes.
19: All right, tell me.
0: From Nicky. Nicky Malone. My boyfriend from high school.
19: Do you know where Nicky gets them?
0: There's a coffee shop somewhere near our school. That's how Nicky gets the cigarettes, I think.
19: Haven't you ever been to this coffee shop with Nicky?
0: No. I don't even know where it is.
19: I see.
21: Will I put out a call on the Malone kid?
19: No, I don't think that's necessary. We'll go out to the house and talk to him.
0: Lieutenant.
19: Yes, Joan?
0: I understand.
19: Understand what?
0: My father. His hurt inside. I have that same hurt.
19: Joan Graff volunteered the address of her high school boyfriend, Nicky Malone. Detective Sergeant Shank made arrangements for the girl to be turned over to the juvenile authorities pending further investigation, and then we went out to question Nicky Malone. The address the girl had given us turned out to be located in a rundown section of the city. 763 was a white single-frame house badly in need of repairs. The shades were drawn, but a dim light inside indicated someone was at home. Want to knock?
1: Sure. Yes?
19: Does Nicky Malone live here?
1: Who wants to know?
19: Police officers. I'm Lieutenant Royals, Sergeant Shank.
1: Oh? What's the boy done?
19: We'd like to ask him some questions. He at home?
1: Yes. He's getting ready to go out. Come in, officers. What is it you wanted Nicholas for?
19: We'd like to talk to him.
1: Sure. How about a drink?
19: No, thanks.
1: You?
21: No.
1: Mind?
19: You any relation to the boy?
1: Relation? Sure. I'm his Uncle Fred. Nicky? Nicky?
2: Yeah? What do you want? What's the matter?
1: He's a policeman, Nicky. They want to talk to you. Right?
19: That's right.
2: Policeman? What do you want to talk to me about?
19: It's about your sideline at high school.
2: Beats me. What kind of a sideline you guys talking about?
19: Narcotics.
2: You guys must be crazy.
21: You know what we're talking about.
2: I do.
1: Nicholas, maybe
2: listen
1: you...
2: to these guys, Unc.
19: Shake them down, Lou.
2: Hey, what is this?
19: Routine, Nicky.
21: Come on, empty your pockets.
2: What?
21: I said empty your pockets.
2: Oh, for the love...
19: Come on.
2: There. That's what I got in my pockets. A jackknife, a handkerchief, some change, and a billfold. Go on, bite the quarter. Maybe you'll get a kick.
19: You're pretty funny, son. Where's your room?
2: You saw me come out the door.
19: Want to take a look, Lou?
21: Yeah.
1: Don't you think you'd better tell me what this is all about, Lieutenant? I am the boy's guardian.
19: We suspect your nephew of passing out marijuana cigarettes to students at his high school.
1: Marijuana cigarettes? There must be some mistake, Lieutenant, not Nicholas.
2: Of course not me.
19: That isn't what your girlfriend Joan told us.
2: I get it now. That kid gets caught with a weed and she tries to pass the buck to me. Why, if I ever get my hands on
1: all
2: her...
1: All right, Nicholas, that's enough.
19: Anything, Lou?
21: Clean as a whistle.
19: Okay, Nicky, where is it?
2: Where's what?
19: The cigarettes.
2: Look, I told you once, I'll tell you again. I don't know what you're talking about. I don't have no marijuana cigarettes. You found me clean, didn't you? Make me some trouble.
21: That isn't what your girlfriend Joan Graff told us.
2: I don't care what she told you. You got no evidence to arrest me.
19: All right, Nicky. That's all for now. Come on, Lou. And we were right back where we started. Up against another frightened high school student who refused to divulge the source of his supply of narcotics. We didn't have any physical evidence on Nicky Malone, but we did believe that the young girl had been telling the truth, and therefore decided to place him under surveillance. He was our closest link to the source of the narcotic supply. For 4 days, we followed his every move. At 8:30 every morning, he left the house, walked 6 blocks to his high school, left school at 3:20 and walked 2 blocks to a coffee shop where he had a chocolate milkshake, and then returned home. He didn't leave the house at any time during the evenings. On the 5th day, the boy went to the coffee shop, had his regular milkshake, and then played the jukebox. Once again, when he left the coffee shop, we followed him.
21: He's heading in the opposite direction, Chris.
19: Yeah, this may be it, Lou. He may be going to pick up some stuff.
21: He's turning the corner onto Madison.
19: Here we go, Lou. Hold your breath.
21: Yeah. Pretty bright kid, huh, Chris?
19: Yeah. If we're right about him, we've got nothing but trouble. He's disappeared.
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14: And now, Autolite brings back to our Hollywood soundstage Mr. John Lund in Elliot Lewis's production of Melody in Dreams, a dramatic report well calculated to keep you in suspense.
19: Right out from under our noses. How's it possible?
20: Like I said, Chris, bright boy.
19: Must have known he was being followed.
20: Oh, of course he did.
19: Lots of nerve. The law on his tail, and he still does business.
20: Yeah. Well, he's got to go home sometime.
19: That's right, Lou. He's got to go home sometime. And that's where he's going to find us. We got back in the police car and drove over to the Malone house, parked across the street and waited. It was beginning to get dark. The shades were still drawn. I wondered if anybody ever bothered to raise them. Time passes slowly when you're waiting.
20: Cigarette, Chris?
19: No, my mouth feels like an oven now.
20: Somebody's home.
19: Probably his polite uncle. Funny guy.
20: Wonder what he does for a living.
19: Oh, I saw a lot of music sheets laying around. Probably in the business.
20: Hey.
19: What?
20: Thought I saw something moving in the driveway. Shadow.
19: Might be the kid. Let's go.
20: Hey, it is somebody.
19: Get your flash ready.
20: Okay, hold it. Hey!
19: All right, kid, stand still. Don't move.
2: What is this, cops again?
19: Yeah, Nicky, cops again.
2: I thought I shook you guys once.
19: Why did you shake us, Nicky?
2: Because I don't like being followed.
19: That's your story, son. Where have you been?
2: I haven't been anywhere.
19: Where did you go after you lost us?
2: I went for a walk in the park.
19: What did you do, pick up the stuff?
2: What stuff?
19: All right, Lou, I'll hold the light, shake him.
2: No! What is this, a habit? I got some rights.
20: Come
2: on, along.
20: Come
2: get
20: on, easy, son, easy. Hey. What's this, Nicky, in your coat pocket?
2: Nothing. It ain't nothing. Give me that.
19: Open it up, Lou.
20: Chris?
19: That's an awful lot of nothing, Nicky. 6 packs of marijuana cigarettes. We booked the boy down at police headquarters on a charge of illegal possession of narcotics. And then we interrogated him. Although he realized the seriousness of the charges, he still refused to tell us where he'd obtained the cigarettes. His guardian uncle was notified and came down to see the boy. He seemed quite concerned. We listened in on their conversation. The uncle pleaded with the boy to tell us all he knew about the narcotics. But uncle's pleas went unheard. A few days later, I decided to bring Nicky Malone and Joan Graff together, face to face. I didn't know what I hoped to learn. Maybe nothing. Maybe something in a moment of temper. On the morning of December 21st, the young boy and girl were brought to my office. Sit right over there, Nicky.
2: Thanks. Well,
19: Wouldn't you like to say hello to Joan?
0: Hello, Nicky.
3: Know any more good stories, policeman?
0: Nicky, I'm so scared.
3: Scared of what?
0: This whole thing, it's so terrible.
19: She's right, Nicky. Something like this can ruin your whole life. Don't you realize that?
3: Oh, stop with a sermon, will you?
19: Your uncle seems like a pretty nice guy, Nicky. How did you turn out to be such a bad apple?
3: Is that part of your job, policeman? Telling people what they are?
19: No. No, it's not, Nicky. I'm sorry I said that. Because, basically, I think you're a good boy. I think you're intelligent enough to know what's right and what's wrong. And you know this is wrong. I don't have to reason with you. The thing that really puzzles me is why an intelligent young boy like you refuses to right this wrong. You made a mistake. We all make mistakes. Mistakes are forgivable, Nicky.
0: Nicky, the lieutenant is right.
3: Ah, what do you know anyway, loudmouth? Couldn't keep your mouth shut, could you? You had to tell him.
0: I hurt my father, Nicky. I hurt him very much. I had to tell the police all I knew.
3: Big blabbermouth. Well, find yourself another boyfriend, sister.
0: Nicky!
3: See if he'll get you a stick. Yeah.
19: Another stick, Nicky?
3: I mean...
19: Yeah, I know what you mean. Another stick of this.
3: Oh, why can't you leave me alone? Give me a trial. Send me up. I don't care what you do.
19: Trial? Jail? No, son. They're not the answer. Not really. I'm trying to make you understand that you've got a long life ahead of you. It'd be a shame to ruin it now. Our last chance, then. Stake out the coffee shop. For 4 days, Detective Shank and myself kept it under surveillance. The evening of December 29th, I walked into the coffee shop to relieve Detective Shank. It was 7:10. Lou?
4: Hi, Chris.
19: Don't look so sour. Go home and get some sleep.
4: You gonna sit it out?
19: Yeah, a couple hours, maybe.
4: I'll sit around with you for a while.
19: How about a cup of coffee?
4: Yeah, I'm up to here, no thanks.
19: Anything?
4: No, nothing. Just stares from the guy who owns this place. He keeps leering. You want me to stick around, go play a record on the jukebox. Here, here's a dime.
19: The jukebox?
4: Yeah, play some. Let's make it festive around here.
19: The afternoon Nicky got away from us, he broke his pattern. He did something different. Something he'd never done before.
4: He played the jukebox.
19: That's right. He played the jukebox. Billy May, wish you were here. Broken. Oh.
4: Thanks. Now I'll stay with you for a while. Might even have a cup of coffee.
19: I was right about Nicky's uncle being in the business.
4: What?
19: This is his record. He wrote the tune. He's playing it.
4: Whoa. What do you know? The guy's a celebrity. So that's what he does.
19: Lou, the night we picked up the Malone kid, we thought he was coming home with his stuff, right?
4: Yeah.
19: We couldn't see. It was too dark. But what if it was the other way around? What if the kid was leaving instead of just arriving?
4: Yeah. Yeah.
19: We've come in here for 4 days straight. That record wasn't on the machine. The day that the kid disappeared, he played the machine. Come on. Let's talk to the guy at the counter. You the owner, mister?
5: Yeah, I'm the owner.
19: Police officers.
5: Police? Oh, hey, now.
19: Don't get excited. Just want to ask you a few questions.
5: Well, sure, officers, anything.
19: There's a new record on that machine by a Freddie Malone.
5: Oh, yeah, him. I know him. Nice guy.
19: Nice guy?
5: Yeah. Every week he comes in, slips me a 10.
19: Slips you a 10?
5: Yeah, to put his record on the machine. Says even if it does cost him dough, he wants to push it. It's a nice tune, now. Melody and Dreams.
19: Back at headquarters, we learned the whereabouts of Uncle Freddie Malone. He was playing piano in a small nightclub on Halstead. The place was crowded with people when we got there. In a corner off to the right was a platform. And on the platform at the piano sat Freddie Malone.
4: Think there'll be any trouble, Chris?
19: I doubt it, Lou. He's not the type. Hello, Mr. Malone.
1: Hello, police officers. You have a request?
19: Yeah. Melody and Dreams.
1: One of my favorites.
19: That's no surprise.
1: It was wrong, huh?
19: Real wrong. A lot of poor, innocent kids, Mr. Malone. Real wrong.
1: Poor, innocent kids.
19: We still don't know how the record figured in.
1: That was how Nicky notified the other kids he was ready to pass the stuff.
19: And the night we caught him?
1: He was leaving the house. He was on his way out to make delivery. Poor kid. Try to protect me. Yeah. Someday I'll do something for him.
19: Maybe. Shall we go?
1: The manager won't like it if I don't stick around. It's going to be a big night. Can't stick around, huh?
19: Not tonight, Mr. Malone. Let's go.

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0: In the next 2 weeks, we will attempt to solve one of the most famous of all literary puzzles as we present Charles Dickens' unfinished novel, The Mystery of Edwin Drood, our star, Mr. Herbert Marshall. And it begins next week on Suspense. Suspense is produced and directed by Elliot Lewis, with music composed by Lucian Morowick and conducted by Lud Gluskin. Portions of the program were transcribed. Melody and Dreams was written for Suspense by Richard George Petticini. In tonight's story, Anne Whitfield was heard as Joan and Sam Edwards as Nicky. Featured in the cast were Shep Menken, Howard McNear, Joseph Kearns, and Junius Matthews.
1: This is Harlow Wilcox again. When we meet next week, it will also be next year. And so, Autolite and all of us here on Suspense sincerely wish each of you a very happy 1953. Good night. 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

0: Tonight, Autolite and its 96,000 dealers present Mr. Gregory Peck in Nightmare, a suspense play produced and edited by William Spear.
1: Friends, Autolite welcomes you to Suspense. And this is Harlow Wilcox, urging you to do yourself and your car the great big bountiful favor of replacing old worn-out narrow-gap spark plugs with a set of new wide-gap Autolite resistor spark plugs. 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
2: I've been walking home from the station evenings instead of having her meet me. It's a pleasant 6 or 7 blocks along Hartsdale Road and then up the hill to Ridgecrest. Just at the corner there, the kids play baseball. The signs say slow children and everything, but it's a nasty spot, and coming down the hill, a guy might...
3: Look out! Look out!
2: Hey, you, what's the matter with you? Don't you know that you
3: could... I didn't see him, brother. They got no right to play them.
2: Have you been drinking?
3: Oh, me?
2: No, because if you had, I'd pull you out of that car so fast and take you over
3: it's
2: to the police.
3: All right, brother, calm down. Nobody's hurt. Nobody's hurt. Just a little scared.
2: I was still trembling when I got home. My head ached and I couldn't eat dinner. It wasn't something I could tell Elsa about. She wasn't ready yet to hear things like that, so I just sat there at the table, looking across at Stevie, half hearing his prattle about the new fishing rod and how many fish he'd catch on our outing tomorrow, and some little story he'd learned in school about Thomas Jefferson and the first 4th of July. And then, pretty early, I took a pill and went to bed. It was the next afternoon. We were driving along, my wife, my boy, and myself. You know that winding road that leads up from Kingston to Falls Town in the trout country? A lot of hairpin turns and a few bad shoulders, but beautiful, beautiful scenery. And that's what we all needed after her nervous breakdown.
4: A little slow around the turns, Ben. Why do you drive so fast?
2: You're never driving too fast as long as you feel the car's under control.
5: Bet it wasn't under control a minute ago. What a curve.
4: Ben, the gas tank's almost empty. Why didn't you listen to me and fill up at the last station?
2: Well, there's always a reserve after the empty mark.
5: Bet we run out of gas.
2: Well, it seems to me, youngster, that when I tell you that...
4: What's wrong? Why are we stopping?
2: Oh, that's what I'd like to know.
5: You know, Dad, you know.
2: Yeah, I know. Out of gas.
4: Oh, Ben. Will you ever learn?
2: Well, everybody runs out of gas once in a while. Okay, well, it's a nice day for me to take a hike.
4: But, Ben, is it all right to be parked like this? On the curve, so close to the road?
2: Well, why not? Where's the traffic? Only adventurers like us know about this road. Well, goodbye, folks.
4: Oh, goodbye, Mr. Know-it-all.
5: I'll go with you, Dad.
2: Oh, no, you'll stay here. Rule of the woods. Always leave one man behind to protect the women.
5: Well, can I take out my rod? Can I practice how to cast?
2: Sure. And you, lady, you wipe off that smile. With my feet, this is a first-class tragedy.
6: Well, it's a smart thing you did, coming back this way. Nothing up ahead for 5 miles but the royal coachman.
2: What do you mean?
6: It's the name of a trout fly.
2: Well, I know that.
6: So, name of a roadhouse. Fancy name for a saloon. Hangout for fishermen, they say.
2: Oh? Oh, well, what do you say?
6: Don't go there, crookedest-looking bunch you ever seen. Crooks from the big town. You go to my nephew, Sammy's place in town. Sammy Crawford. Clean sheets, good beds, home cooking. Good undertaker, too. Called himself a mortician.
2: Well, what do they need him for, the fish?
6: Yeah, alive or dead. He puts you to bed. Well, want anything else? How's your oil?
2: Just the gas, thanks. Are we all straight?
6: Yep. Yeah. Oh, $1 deposit on the can. Give it to my nephew, Sammy, and let him take the dollar off your bill.
2: Oh, well, we may not see Sammy. We'd like to pitch camp tonight.
6: Got a place?
2: No.
6: Oh, that's bad. Gets dark mighty quick up this way. You sleep at Sammy's, mister. Better make a reservation. Trout season.
2: Well, maybe you're right. You got a telephone in there?
6: Sure have. 15 cents.
2: Oh, this is going to be expensive fishing. Oh, what's nephew Sammy's number?
6: It's right here on the wall, over the phone. Oh, say, look at that fella coming down the pike there. 80 miles. Bound for the roadhouse. Can't wait.
2: Say, there are 24 numbers over this phone.
6: Pick the biggest one, the one in red. Hey, oh, look at him go, would you?

0: on, you crazy fool, you. You're going to save 5 minutes if you have to kill 5 people to do it. Will you try to straighten out some of them bins up ahead? You crazy fool.
1: The pine trees were casting their last, longest shadows across the road as I hiked back to the car. Well, we weren't going to get too much fishing done on the 4th of July, but we had to find some for Stevie. What a kid, teasing his old man all the time. Well, I came around that hairpin turn, and there was the car a few yards away, but no family. Elsa? Hey, Stevie! No family. Oh, Stevie was asleep and she didn't want to call out. That's right, the kid was tired. A lot of excitement for one day. I stepped on something. It's Stevie's trout rod. Lying in the middle of the road. These kids have no sense of responsibility. A split bamboo rod with silk winding and a balance that was so perfect. Well, I stepped up to the car. Elsa sat in the back seat looking at me. And in her lap, she held my boy. Dead. Elsa couldn't speak. She couldn't speak. She couldn't speak. I forced some brandy between her teeth and made her swallow it. Her hands were like ice. I wanted to rub them, but I couldn't pry them loose from the boy.
2: No! No!
1: I didn't see him.
2: No! You want to make sure. I know. You want to make sure. Get away. No, get away.
1: Elsa, how did it happen?
2: His trout rod. Always his trout rod. He was standing at the edge there, casting. He wasn't on the road. He wasn't. And then there was a noise, a car coming up fast. You could tell. And before we could move, it came around the bend,
1: but,
2: and it swerved.
1: Elsa, what?
2: There was so much dust. So much dust and pebbles everywhere. Such a thick cloud of dust. And Stevie flying out of it.
1: Elsa.
2: Like a ball or a bird. Flying out of it.
1: Elsa, take some more brandy. It'll do you good.
2: No! No, I don't want any. Get away!
1: Elsa, you've got to take some more brandy. Elsa!
2: That's how he looked. Standing in the road with a bottle in his hand.
1: Who was standing in the road?
2: The man. The man who killed us.
1: He came back?
2: He got out of his car and he came over to where I lay in the road with Stevie. He had a bottle and he took a drink and he offered me a drink and he said he was sorry. And then he drove away. He said he was sorry. Sorry.
1: Elsa.
2: Sorry.
1: Elsa,
2: sorry.
1: Darling, Elsa, don't. Don't, Elsa.
2: Poor little Stevie. Poor, sweet little Stevie. Poor, poor Stevie. My boy.
1: And then it began to grow in me. And then the hate began to grow. She couldn't remember his car or the clothes he wore, and I couldn't make her describe his face. But I knew that somehow I'd find him. He couldn't be very far off, not in this part of the country. I'd find him. And when I did, I'd kill him.

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1: Friends, this does my Autolite heart good. It's my privilege to introduce Mr. Fred Dearborn, president of the National Safety Council, who will present to Mr. Royce G. Martin, president of Autolite, the National Safety Council's annual award for, bet you can't guess, an Autolite suspense program. Yes, Suspense not only won the Alfred P. Sloan Award for Distinguished Public Service to Highway Safety, but another great honor for this same program will now be presented. Friends, Mr. Dearborn.
2: Thank you, Harlow Wilcox. The National Safety Council wishes to thank you, Mr. Martin, and the Electric Autolite Company for bringing to your tremendous radio audience the year's outstanding highway safety program, James Cagney and the suspense show titled No Escape. It was a wonderful story, presented to perfection by Mr. Cagney and his supporting cast. The judges unanimously selected it as the winner. So now, Mr. Martin, I have the pleasure of presenting to you this certificate of award.
3: Thank you, Mr. Dearborn. In promoting highway safety, and you can rest assured, it is a great pleasure to have Suspense win this outstanding recommendation from the National Security Council. I speak for one and all of Autolite employees. I trust that tonight's show will make an equal contribution, especially at this time with a heavy travel over the Labor Day weekends. Thank you again, Mr. Dearborn.
0: And now, Autolite brings back to our Hollywood soundstage Gregory Peck in Nightmare, a tale well calculated to keep you in suspense.
4: I plunged the car back into darkness toward the roadhouse. The killer, the dirty, dirty killer.
5: There was so much dust. Dust and pebbles and Stevie flying out of it. Like a bird.
4: Yes.
5: Like a bird.
4: Yes, Elsa.
5: He got out of his car and he offered me a drink. He stood there and he said, you better take a drink.
4: Oh, there's the royal coachman, that roadhouse.
5: And he said he was sorry.
4: Well, stop here and use the phone. There's a Sam Crawford in Fallstown. He runs some tourist house and a funeral chapel. I'll call him from here.
5: Yes. Oh, see all the lights. Why are all the lights on?
4: It's a roadhouse, Elsa.
5: So many people going in. Why are they laughing?
4: Well, they don't know how we feel, Elsa. They don't know about us. Is it all right to leave you here for a moment? I want to call.
5: There he is.
4: Would you like me to... Elsa.
5: That's him. He killed us.
4: Who?
5: That's him.
4: Who? The one who hit Stevie? Where?
5: There he is.
4: Where? That one? The man standing in the doorway? How do you know? Can you see his face?
5: He came over and he stood close and he said, you better take a drink.
4: He was big and fat, and his body filled the frame of the door. He ran a pudgy hand across his face. Now, he was drunk all right, and he was trying to shake himself out of it. Well, he'd never drink again. He'd never drive again, not after I got through with him. Elsa, sit back. Now, don't let anyone see you.
5: He killed us.
4: Yes, I know, I know. Now, wait here, Elsa, wait here. Don't get out of the car. I watched him go inside. He walked across the lobby and disappeared in the bar. I went in after him. He was sitting there, his elbows on the bar and his head between his hands. I sat where I could watch him and still not be too close.
6: Yeah, with soda.
4: Before the bartender hardly let go, he had it down. And then his watery, bloodshot eyes looked about the room. His eyes caught mine.
6: Bartender.
4: He called to the bartender and then whispered something in his ear, looking at me, then pointing. The bartender walked over.
7: What'll it be, Mac?
4: Huh? Oh, nothing. Really, I don't care for anything.
7: Oh, it's on this gentleman.
6: Have a drink, fella. It's on me.
4: No, thanks.
6: Can't drink alone, never could. Come on now, have a drink.
7: What'll it be?
6: Can't insult a man, you gotta have a drink with him. Come on.
7: Better take a drink with him, fella.
4: Well, soda. Just plain soda, but I'll pay for it myself.
7: Just plain soda?
4: Please, here's the money.
6: What do you think you're doing? He don't want your money. Ain't that right? Your money's no good here.
4: He kept breathing in my face and talking and ordering more drinks. And I kept thinking of Elsa in the car. The way her eyes changed when she saw him. The thing in her eyes when she looked at him. That fat man breathing down my neck and guzzling like nothing happened.
6: I'll have it again the same way. Come on, fella. Drink up. Come on. You can't drink that stuff without something in it. Drink it. Hey, give him something in that soda.
4: I don't want anything.
6: He don't want anything.
4: No,
6: I'll have it again the same way.
7: Coming up.
4: He kept looking at me. Breathing at me. He had the face of such an ordinary man, only very beefy. Such an ordinary man. How could he do what he did and then run away? I wondered who he was, what kind of work he did. Did he have a family? Did he have a son of his own? Was he having all those drinks to try to forget? Well, I couldn't let him forget. How long was he going to sit there? A couple of more drinks and he finally got up. He threw a bill on the bar and started to go.
7: Hey, you changed.
6: Never mind the change.
4: He waved a pudgy hand. Big shot, big tipper. Very generous, nice guy. Even offered Elsa a drink after he killed our boy. I followed him into the lobby. He went to the desk.
6: 257.
7: Good night, sir.
6: All right.
4: He started for the elevator. I hurried to the stairway. I ran up to the second floor. I waited off the stairway landing and watched the elevator door open.
6: Wait a minute, not so fast.
5: Please.
6: I said wait a minute, don't shut that door, not so fast.
5: There's someone else ringing.
6: I want to ask you a question.
5: I have to go, people ringing.
6: Can I ask you a question?
5: Please step away from the door, you're blocking.
6: Answer my question.
5: Get away from the door, then I'll tell you.
6: Sure. Now answer me, when are you going to... Smart, Alex. Think she's smart.
4: He started down the hall, coming towards me. I stepped back into the stairway, took a cigarette out of my packet, started to light it. He walked past, then he stopped.
8: Oh, hi.
4: I didn't want to talk to him, just wanted to do it and get it over with. I started toward him. We were alone. And then somebody was coming down the stairs.
9: You wouldn't mind coming along.
5: Well, I don't like it. Even the service is lousy in the place. One elevator and you can die. Wait.
6: How's about a light?
9: There's nothing here to do but fish.
4: Well, before I could answer him, his fat, pudgy hand closed over mine and drew the lighted match to the cigarette in his mouth. He puffed loosely. His hand was damp and warm. I drew back.
6: Thanks.
4: Yeah.
6: See, you're out.
4: I counted the doors as he passed on down the hall. One. Two. Three. The fifth door down. That was his room. I walked slowly down. I stood in front of his door. So now it would happen.
6: Who is it? Oh. What do you want?
4: I want to ask you something. May I?
6: Oh, sure. Come in.
4: He waddled over to the bed and sat down.
6: Hey, you sit down.
4: His watery, bloodshot eyes blinking at me. I didn't know how to begin or what to do. The blind rage was gone. Something happened to me. Now, suddenly, I didn't know what I was doing there.
6: What do you want?
4: I walked over to the window, fumbling for some foolish excuse. It was no use. I couldn't kill anybody. I couldn't do it.
6: Ask you, what do you want?
4: I looked out of the window. The light from the neon sign on the roof made everything look so lonely and dead.
6: What's the matter with you?
4: And there was my car in the driveway, and Elsa sitting there. Her face, the thin outline of her face, so gray, her mouth pressed tight in a straight, hard line.
6: What do you want from me?
4: She was holding my son. Holding him tight. Pressed close to her. Holding him. My son.
6: What do you want?
10: Why did you kill my son?
11: Huh?
10: You drunken fool, why did you kill my son?
11: You're crazy! You're crazy!
10: Bloodshot eyes bulging from his head, frightened and guilty. He reached for the phone and then I was on him. Why did you kill him? You killed him! You killed him! You killed him! You killed him! You killed him!
12: Operator.
10: You killed him.
12: Operator. Operator. Operator.
10: It was done. All done and over with. And now I felt better. Now it would be easier. It'd be a little less pain when they buried my son. Elsa, you all right?
5: She's dead.
10: I made sure of that. Now let's get out of here. A twisted blacktop road unwound steadily under the headlights. But something had changed. It was no longer a road. It was a cloudy, misty jungle where everyone was old and haggard. And there were no children. And then we brought our boy into Fallstown.
7: If you don't mind a suggestion, Mr. Kane, you look pretty done in. And when we carried the boy out of the car, I had a look at your wife.
10: Yes, I know.
7: Good thing you didn't stop at the Royal Coachman.
10: Where?
7: The Royal Coachman. That's a roadhouse. Halfway between here and my uncle's gas station. You didn't see it?
10: No.
7: Well, it's all lit up with neon. Like a regular Christmas tree. Troopers just phoned. There's a job for me. Somebody choked somebody to death. Lots of excitement.
10: Oh, well, who did it?
7: Oh, they'll find him. She looks bad, your wife. We ought to get her right to bed.
10: Yes. Elsa?
5: Now I have no son.
10: Well, this is Sam Crawford, Elsa. He's going to take care of Stevie. And we're going to sleep in his house tonight. I think we need some sleep, don't you?
5: That's him.
10: What do you mean?
5: That's him. He did it.
10: He did what?
5: He killed my son.
10: Elsa.
7: I'm Sammy Crawford, ma'am. I run the
5: local... He killed us. He killed us.
10: Elsa. Elsa. Look at me. Are you all right, Elsa?
7: I don't think she knows what she's saying.
5: He came over. He stood there with a bottle. He said he was sorry.
10: Elsa. Elsa, this is Sammy Crawford. He wasn't there. He was here, miles away.
5: He killed us.
7: I'll get Doc Sadler.
10: What's the matter with you, Elsa? I know he didn't do it. He couldn't have. I was talking to him on the telephone when it happened from the gas station. Elsa, we know who did do it. We know. And he's dead.
5: He said he was sorry. He said he was sorry.
10: Elsa. Yes. Look across the street. Elsa, do you hear me? Look across the street.
5: Yes.
10: Do you see that man walking toward the street light? Can you see him? Answer me.
5: Yes.
10: Well, just look at him, Elsa. That's all. There. Now he's under the light. Well?
5: That's him!
10: No.
5: That's him!
10: No!
5: That's him! He did it!
10: Elsa,
5: he did it!
10: Elsa, that's a minister!
5: He did it.
10: You know it wasn't
5: that's
10: a minister!
5: Him.
10: You saw, and
5: that's
10: it wasn't
5: him.
10: Sam Crawford! He was talking to me
5: that's
10: on the
5: him.
10: Telephone!
5: That's him!
10: No!
5: That's him!
10: No, Elsa!
5: That's
10: no!
5: Him.
10: No!
5: That's
10: no!
5: Him.
10: No!
5: Yes.
10: No!
5: No! Ben!
10: No!
5: Ben!
10: No!
5: Ben, darling! Ben!
10: Huh? What? What? Oh.
5: Oh. Hi, Dad. Oh. Hi.
10: Hello, Stevie. Hi.
5: Darling, what on earth? You're dreaming something, moaning and great racking sound.
10: It was a nightmare. Oh, Elsa, it was. It was.
5: You dream you lost your job?
10: Yes. Yes, that was it. How did you know?
5: Because I know everything. Come on now, up, out of bed. We've got a big day. 4th of July comes but once a year. Garage doors open, Stevie?
13: Boy, will we burn up the road.
10: Stevie,
13: wow.
10: Stop that talk.
5: Why, darling.
10: Oh, I'm sorry. You know, instead of going up by Fallstown and up there, we'll cut across just before Kingston and find our fishing over around Litchfield, huh? I feel like Connecticut today.
13: Okay, Dad. I gotta go for my brother.
14: What did you dream about, darling? It was so awful.
10: Me? Well, since you have to know, I had a horrible, jealous dream. I dreamt you didn't love me.
14: Oh, dearest. Oh, that was the wildest dream imaginable. Now, wasn't that a waste of time?

0: 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Tonight's star, Gregory Peck, in Nightmare.
1: Mr. Peck, the subject of our show and your character portrayal won't do highway safety any harm this Labor Day weekend. Today's newspapers carried some dreadful predictions of the accidents and deaths likely to happen.
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1: 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The play is called Chicken Feed, and it's the story of a man whose life was worth, literally, a nickel. It is, as we say,
0: a tale well calculated to keep you in suspense.
1: Tonight's Suspense play was produced and edited by William Spear and directed by Norman MacDonald. Appearing with Mr. Peck were Lorene Tuttle and Alan Reed. 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
1: Now, let's see. Are we going to put the tree over there again?
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1: 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Why, Uncle John and Cousin Joy will say, just as I do, you're always right with Autolite.
0: And now, with the flame blue glove, and with the performance of Lana Turner, Autolite hopes once again to keep you in suspense.
3: The trouble is, you never had any feelings, Dutch. You don't know what it is to feel, not like other people feel. You've spent too much time looking out at the world through dirty windows. I never liked working for your detective agency. I never liked you, Dutch. I never liked you at all. This is my last case. And this is my last report. You'll have to train someone else to go out and get tangled up in other people's lives. I thought I was through working for you when I married Jimmy Conway. But I was wrong. You showed up again last week. I was working in my garden. Even above the smell of the roses, I could smell trouble.
4: Hello, Shadow.
3: What? Dutch! Where did you come from?
4: Just in the neighborhood. Here, give me those things.
3: What do you know about a rose bush?
4: I know this one's got thrips. Trim it, use nicotine spray for a week or 10 days, clear it up just like that.
3: Death, taxes, and Dutch. You know everything. You haven't changed a bit. Same pipe, same awful tobacco. How's the detective business?
4: I miss you, Shadow. You're the best operative I ever had.
3: Oh, I'm flattered, Dutch.
4: This gilded cage stuff okay? Gardens, clothes, car, time on your hands. You really like it?
3: What do you think? Would you rather be a lady detective if you were me?
4: Maybe. I don't know. You wouldn't be interested in working on a case, would you?
3: I am now a happily married bride working on keeping her handsome husband. Besides, my license expired.
4: You could fix that. This one's right up your alley, Shadow. You did the groundwork when you were with me.
3: Sorry.
4: I know the case was closed, but it's been nagging me. I still think it was murder.
3: What case are you talking about?
4: The Conway case. Mrs. Conway.
3: I looked at you. You weren't kidding, but you were smiling. And you only smiled when something might go wrong for somebody.
4: Yeah, I still believe your husband killed his first wife. Hate me?
3: Who hired you?
4: Nobody, just nagged by the fact, Shadow. Eloise Conway, wealthy wife of not-so-wealthy Jim Conway, drinks 10 dissolved sleeping tablets New Year's Eve. Coroner's jury says suicide. I just can't buy it.
3: The police accepted the coroner's verdict.
4: That day at the coroner's inquest, you disappointed me, Shadow, refusing to go on the stand. You'd been tailing him for 2 months. You could have told about his 3 lady friends.
3: Telling those things to a coroner's jury wouldn't have helped one way or the other. Jimmy's clean and decent, Dutch. He
4: would have been arrested on suspicion of murder if you'd spoken up.
3: Those girls meant nothing to him. They were just friends.
4: Maybe, and he might have fed her those pills so he could have one of those friends.
3: Then why did he marry me instead of whoever it was?
4: You saved his hide, Pigeon. You didn't tell the coroner about his friends. Maybe he married you to play it safe for a while. Maybe...
3: Jimmy had nothing to do with Eloise's death.
4: You know, I keep thinking what she said when she hired us. How did she put it? Jimmy married me for my money. He was in love with somebody else. As soon as he thought it was safe, he went back to her.
3: Went back to who? Who do you mean?
4: Want to work on the case with me?
3: No. No, I don't.
4: Shadow, did you ever stop to think what might happen to you if he isn't innocent? If you let some little suspicion slip out somewhere and he gets it into his head that... Doesn't it ever scare you?

0: That song's just right, darling.
1: Oh, Jimmy, you're home early.
0: No, no, please, keep playing. Did I ever tell you I love you?
1: You wouldn't if you knew how really bad I am. But I love you.
0: Well, you certainly know how bad I am. I'll bet there isn't a husband in the country married to the girl who tailed him all over town before she...
1: Please, Jimmy.
0: I'm sorry. We've kidded about this before, right?
1: It's just that I've had a bad day, that's all. My fault.
0: Well, you're trembling. Oh, poor darling. Sarah?
1: Yes, Jimmy?
0: Maybe you stay around this house too much. Or maybe it's around you too much.
1: What do you mean?
0: After all that's happened here. This is where Eloise died. I just thought maybe it gives you the creeps to live here. We can sell it, darling. Get another place.
1: Oh, no, Jimmy. This is our house now. I never was really jealous of Eloise.
0: Well, there's nobody else.
1: But, Jimmy, when Eloise did what she did, you had other friends...
0: Now, Sarah...
1: Were you in love with any of those girls? Kathy Dane, you used to sit around that nightclub listening to her sing. And Judy...
0: Sarah, I never loved anyone. Not Kathy, not Judy, not Eloise, anyone. Until I met you. You believe that, don't you, Sarah?
1: I want to, Jimmy. I want to so much. The next afternoon, walking down Hollywood Boulevard, I saw an ugly second-floor office, and there was an ugly sign to go with it. Dutch Detective Service. I came up to see you, Dutch, to tell you to drop it.
2: I won't drop it. They blow their heads off and take poison and jump off of buildings and chew sleeping tablets. But they don't go around hiring detectives to watch their husbands before they do it. Eloise Conway was bumped, and I'm going to find out about it.
1: You're not going to pin it on Jimmy. He didn't have anything to do with it.
2: If he didn't, one of his little friends did. Look, these old reports of yours include the names of three dames he went out with while you were tailing him.
1: Yes, that's right.
2: A torch singer named Kathy Dane, his private secretary, Millicent Taylor, and a Miss Million Dollars named Judy Fleetwood.
1: And what about them? Look, Dutch, I asked Jimmy about those girls last night. They didn't mean anything to him. A woman knows her husband.
2: Yeah, well, I know a woman. And if they want a guy bad enough, they'll kill for him. And one of them left this glove on the floor of the bedroom the night our client passed away.
1: Oh, that old glove. The police weren't even interested in it as evidence.
2: Well, I am. The police didn't have any Cinderellas to fit it on because you didn't mention Jimmy's girlfriends at the inquest. Which one of them does it fit, Shadow?
1: Size 6.5, commonest size in the world. Fit anybody. Look, even fits me, Dutch.
2: Well, the color's a little unusual. You'll grant me that?
1: Flame blue? Yes, I guess so.
2: All right. If we find the partner to this glove, we've got something. You gonna help?
1: I can't.
2: All right. There's other female ops in this burg. I kind of thought you'd like to do it. You know, see that your husband's handled fair and square, no frames or anything like that.
1: Oh, all right, Dutch. I'll give it a whirl.
2: Good.
1: But in a week, you'll come to me and tell me I was right. That Jimmy's innocent.
2: Oh, I'm sure I will, Shadow. I'm sure I will.
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3: And now, Autolite brings back to our Hollywood soundstage our star Lana Turner in The Flame Blue Glove, a tale well calculated to keep you in suspense.
6: May I help you, please?
4: I want to buy some gloves, a size 6.5.
6: Certainly. Any particular shade in mind?
4: Yes, blue.
6: Blue? Yes, of course. Here's a lovely shade, hand-stitched.
4: I was thinking of, well, more of a flame blue.
6: Flame blue. Oh, I'm afraid... Oh, I do happen to have a pair. 6.5?
4: Yes.
6: Here you are. What about these?
4: Yes. Yes, that's the pair. Exactly what I want. Oh, don't wrap them. I'll wear them.
6: Lovely for cocktails.
4: Yes, that's what I'm going to use them for.

0: Mrs. Wingate?
1: Yes, I'm Mrs. Wingate. Oh, won't you sit down, please, Miss Dane? I've always admired your singing so much. I've always been a fan of yours. Kathy Dane records are favorites with all my friends. Oh, I took the liberty of ordering martinis.
2: Well, thank you, Mrs. Wingate. I don't go on here for another half hour.
1: Oh, I didn't come to hear you sing this time, Miss Dane. I came to ask you a favor.
2: Oh?
1: I want you to sing at a party I'm giving next month at my Bel Air home.
2: Well, I'm flattered, but I'm afraid I couldn't possibly accept any private engagements.
1: Oh, I wish you'd reconsider. It's such a special occasion for a very dear friend who's spoken of you.
2: Oh, who?
1: Jimmy Conway.
2: Jimmy?
1: Yes, he's my neighbor. You know, he's been through so much in the last year with Eloise's death and everything. I felt this party might...
2: You know Jimmy's wife?
1: Yes, I've met Sarah. She's very nice.
2: I'm glad. For Jimmy.
1: I know I talk too much, but since I've met you, I can't help wondering why you and Jimmy...
2: It's really quite simple, Mrs. Wingate. I'm a singer. I need backing. Jimmy couldn't help me then. He didn't have the money he inherited when his... Well, anyway, by the time I got my backing, what's-her-name, Sarah, had come between us. I never met her, but...
1: Oh, I'm sorry. Did any get on you?
2: No, but I'm afraid those beautiful gloves of yours are ruined. Oh, what a shame.
1: Well, I hope it won't take the color out. Flame blue is my favorite.
2: Mine too, I guess. I had some gloves pretty much like those ones.
1: Oh, really?
2: I lost one of them.
1: Oh, really? Well, I've ruined one here. Perhaps we could make a pair between us. Which one did you lose?
2: Oh, I can tell by just looking at yours they'd be too small. I wear a 7 3/4 glove. Have to have them made to order. My piano teacher used to call me Ham Hands. Sorry, I'm not your girl.
1: No, I'm afraid you're not. No, she wasn't, Dutch. I'd played the scene well. Smart. Well, you'd have been proud of me, Dutch. It wasn't easy. Because I was playing with my own life. My happiness. But I did it just the way you taught me. And I gave you the report just the way you taught me. All facts, no emotion.
3: All right, Shadow, so it isn't Kathy Dane. But that glove fits somebody.
1: Dutch, I hate it. I'm shaking from it. Oh, Jimmy will know I'm up to something. Look, drop the whole thing. I'll give you $15,000 I have in my checking
3: account. I want more than that.
1: Dutch, I won't let you break this up for me. Jimmy and I have too much.
3: You mean you're going to try hanging on to him and his money even if Eloise was murdered?
1: Stop it!
3: That make you feel better?
1: I'm sorry.
3: Okay. One down and two to go. A secretary and a grass widow. Who's first, Shadow?
1: I'm so tired, Dutch.
3: Sure, kid, sure. You need a good night's sleep. I'll drive you home. Oh, by the by, do you sleep good in that house?
1: Very well.
3: Just ask, Shadow. Just ask.
1: You drove me home. I don't know what I was thinking to let you do it. When we got there, we spent an hour sitting in the car while you gave me all the details about Millicent Taylor again. She'd been Jimmy's secretary for 4 years. She'd been out of town at the time of Eloise's death. You wanted to know where. We said goodnight, finally. You drove off.
4: Evening, Sarah. Since when have taxis been slipping up to the house without lights?
1: Oh, Jimmy, didn't you get my message?
4: Sure, darling. You wouldn't be home for dinner. Why are you so nervous? Who'd you have dinner with?
1: Louise Gowans. You remember Louise. She just got in from Honolulu.
4: Oh, how is Lou?
1: Oh, fine. Fine, Jim. She asked about you.
4: Well?
1: What is it, darling?
4: Don't you kiss your husband when you get home?
1: Oh, of course. Well, what's the matter?
4: You're smoking a new brand of cigarettes or something?
1: No, I...
4: Oh, your hair's full of a... tobacco smell I seem to remember from somewhere.
1: Oh, the cab driver was smoking a pipe.
4: Well, I remember now. That man you used to work for, he smoked an awful tobacco that I couldn't...
1: It's just an old cheap brand. So two people smoke it.
4: Yes. Yes, of course.
1: I was too clever for him, the way you taught me to be clever. And the next day, Dutch, I used everything you taught me. I had to. Because on my way back from Hollywood, I noticed that a gray coupe had turned with me off the boulevard. I noticed it because it looked exactly like my old car that I sold when I got married. And when it turned with me again at sunset and followed me out to Laurel, I knew that it was tailing me. Oh, I used what you taught me so well, Dutch. I timed traffic lights, dodged up narrow streets, and got away from it. I would have taken his license number and looked him up, Dutch, but I had other things to do first. Things like playing sick, playing a scene for my husband's secretary. Come in. Oh, Millicent. Millicent, it was so sweet of you to come. Sit over here by the bed.
2: Are you ill, Mrs. Conway?
1: Oh, migraine headaches. Unbearable sometimes.
2: Oh? Jane.
1: Oh, but I never let Jimmy know about them. Sick wives are such a nuisance to a man.
2: Yes, they certainly are.
1: I called you, Millicent, because I've been planning a surprise for Jim's birthday. A costume party.
2: And you want me to call it off? All right. What guests are coming?
1: Oh, no, no. I don't want to call it off. Jimmy needs relaxation. I wondered if you'd play hostess for me.
2: Me?
1: Hostess? Well, if the stupid headache persists, it'd be a great favor to me, and I know Jim would like it. Say you will, please. Well,
2: really, Mrs. Conway,
1: please, now.
2: Well, I haven't a costume. I don't know what...
1: Well, mine's in the closet. I got it from Hollywood Costumers today. It would fit you.
2: Which one?
1: The colonial with
2: oh.
1: the...
2: Oh, yes. Well, it's lovely, Mrs. Conway.
1: Oh, you'd look beautiful in it. I'd almost be afraid to let Jimmy see you wearing it.
2: Would you?
1: Now, the only thing it needs is some blue gloves. A flame blue, don't you think? Of course, they're rather difficult to find.
2: Well, that's no problem. I think I know...
1: Yes?
2: You're clever, aren't you, Mrs. Conway?
1: How do you mean?
2: You aren't like Eloise. Migraine headaches. She'd have called him away from work a couple of days to nurse her. She was that kind of wife.
1: You're very fond of my husband, aren't you, Millicent?
2: Yes. Yes, I am.
1: Are you in love with him?
2: Yes. Last winter it got so bad that I had to go to a sanitarium for a while.
1: Oh, you poor dear.
2: Everyone thought I was spending the holidays with my sister. When I came back, a lot of things had happened. Eloise had committed suicide, and...
1: And I was married to Jimmy.
2: Yeah. Mm-hmm. Here.
1: But aren't you going to take the costume with you?
2: I've got a feeling you'll be up and around by party time. If there is a party.
0: Oh, just in case you want to check it. On New Year's Eve, I was in Riverview Sanitarium, Mrs. Conway. Goodbye.
1: Just another secretary carrying a torch for a boss. Another bad lead, Dutch. You checked on it next morning.
3: Well, that's that, Chet. Okay. But there's still the Grass Widow. She's smart.
1: Judy Fleetwood. Look, she was in Reno getting a divorce.
3: Cleaning service is good, and that glove might fit her.
1: Oh, okay. Well, anyway, we're getting near the end, aren't we? You won't say uncle, will you, Dutch?
3: Nope.
1: I drove over to Encino to Judy Fleetwood's ranch, a big rambling place that sprawled over several acres, complete with stables, swimming pool, and pictures. The one above the mantel was an oil of Judy herself, but a modest photograph on the desk below was the real eye-catcher. It was Jimmy.
5: So you're Sarah Conway.
1: Yes.
5: Well, this is cozy. Sarah the winner. Judy the loser meet like two ladies and talk about the battle. What do you have?
1: Oh, nothing, thank you.
5: No, prim, too. Cheers, Toots. What are you doing here?
1: Well, I'd like to have you over for dinner, say, tomorrow night.
5: I think that would be positively nostalgic. Want me to bring someone with me?
1: If you wish, yes.
5: The guy across the road just left his wife. Shall I bring him along?
1: Well, anyone you want.
5: Yeah. You know what? I only wanted one guy, and you got him. Have a drink. This is quite an occasion, meeting you after seeing so much of you.
1: After seeing so much of me.
5: Sure. Last year, every time I was out with Jimmy, I'd see you lurking in the bushes somewhere. Where's your magnifying glass and bloodhounds?
1: I didn't like doing it, Miss Fleetwood. It was a job.
5: You made it pay off, honey. Oh, come off it. Tailing a man, getting the dope on his private life, then scaring him into marriage.
1: That's a lie.
5: It isn't? The night Eloise died, I went to see her.
1: You were with her the night she died?
5: That's what I said. And she told me she was more scared of you than any of us. Oh, you're good, sister. You're real good. But you're not going to keep him. Do you hear me? It would have been me if you hadn't interviewed.
6: Give it to me.
1: Dutch, Judy Fleetwood was there the night Eloise died. She told me so herself. That's how smart she is.
6: Good. Anything else?
1: Well, I didn't get a chance to find out about the glove. I got so mad.
6: I found the glove, Shadow.
1: What?
6: Yeah, the other flame blue glove.
1: Well, where'd you find it?
6: Where every dame, even the smartest one, can lose a glove when she's driving a car. Tucked down on the cushions.
1: Oh, I see.
6: Cost me a lot of time and money, Shadow, but I expect to get it back. Girl who owned that car got lots of money, loaded.
1: Well, what happens now?
6: We'll wind it up tonight, Shadow. You know that little house outside the gate to the Fleetwood dame's place?
1: Yes.
6: Meet you there at 9.
1: Oh, I have to hang up.
7: Sarah!
1: Goodbye, Mr. Dameron.
7: Yeah. Who are you talking with?
1: Oh, just a friend. Jimmy, do you think I'm lying?
7: 2 nights ago, you were having dinner with Louise Gowans. She'd just come in from Hawaii?
1: Yes.
7: Louise called me at the office today. She tried to get you at home. She told me she just got in today from New York. Well, Sarah?
1: I hoped you wouldn't catch me, darling. Actually, I had to meet a man. Well, it was for your birthday. A surprise.
7: It's hard to keep up with you sometimes, Sarah. But who do we know drives a great coupe? I know you once owned one, but I...
1: Well, sure, I don't know.
7: Coming home twice now, I've seen him sitting in it. Seemed to be interested in our house. Thought he might be your doctor.
1: My doctor? Oh, what are you talking about, Jimmy?
7: Migraine headaches, darling.
1: Oh. Millicent shouldn't have mentioned it. They're really nothing.
7: It's funny. Eloise used to have migraines. Here.
1: What are those?
7: Take 2 of these. Put you right to sleep. I don't want you to suffer anymore. You shouldn't take too many of these, of course.
1: Well, that's awfully sweet, Jimmy, but I feel perfectly fine.
7: Do as I say. Here, take them.
1: But Jimmy did... All right.
7: Now, go on up to bed. Sarah, I'm sorry I found out about my birthday surprise.
1: Yes, darling.
7: I'll have to plan a surprise for you someday, won't I?
1: I pawned the sleeping pills, of course. Another little trick you taught me. I waited in my room 20 minutes. I could hear Jimmy listening outside my door. Then I quietly dialed the operator and told her my phone seemed to be out of order and asked her to call me back. As soon as it rang and I heard Jimmy race to answer downstairs, I was down the back stairs and out of the house. I was still 10 minutes early for our appointment at Judy Fleetwood's. I was quite calm. The night was dark, and I had my gun. I stood in the shadows and waited for you. I expected to hear your car first, but you fooled me, Dutch. I couldn't make out the shadow across the driveway, but I could smell the pipe smoke, and I fired! Dutch! Dutch!
8: All right, Shadow.
1: Oh!
8: Drop it!
1: Dutch!
8: I said drop it! You never did learn how to shoot a gun, did you, Shadow? But you learned everything else.
1: It's money you want, isn't it, Dutch?
8: What good would it do me, Shadow? I'd be asking for something like this every time I came around to collect from you. And you might learn to shoot straight after a while.
1: So, this is it, Dutch.
8: This is it, baby. I've got the glove in your old car, the mate to the one you left in Eloise's room the night you fed her those pills. Even got you now on attempted murder.
1: Nothing much for me to say, is there?
8: Nope. That enough for you, Lieutenant?
9: I guess it is. Sarah Oliver Conway... You're under arrest for the murder of Eloise Conway.
1: Jimmy came to see me today. He said you phoned him yesterday and told him I would attempt to kill you because you were closing in on me for Eloise's murder. Dutch, Jimmy gave me 2 sleeping pills after he talked to you. He was trying to keep me from doing anything until he could think of some way out of all this. But... You wouldn't understand what that means to me, I guess. You never loved anybody, Dutch.

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2: 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The play is called Double Entry. And it is, as we say,
0: a tale well calculated to keep you in suspense.

0: 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Music for Suspense is composed by Lucian Morawek and conducted by Lud Bluskin. 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Lana Turner appeared by arrangement with Metro-Goldwyn-Mayer, producers of Dora Sherry's Battleground, starring Van Johnson, John Hodiak, Ricardo Montalban, and George Murphy. For the second consecutive year, Lana Turner has been named the most popular star by the readers of Modern Screen magazine in its motion picture popularity poll. In the coming weeks, you will hear such stars as Ida Lupino, Danny Kaye, and Ozzie and Harriet Nelson. Don't forget, next Thursday, same time, Autolite will present Suspense, starring Eddie Cantor.
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3: 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That's R-O-M-A, Roma Wines. 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Yes, right now a glassful would be very pleasant. As Roma Wines bring you
4: Suspense. This is the man in black, here for the Roma Wine Company of Fresno, California, to introduce this weekly half hour of Suspense. Tonight in Hollywood, we are honored and happy to have with us one of the entertainment world's most distinguished gentlemen, Mr. Cary Grant. This becomes somewhat of an anniversary broadcast, since it was 1 year ago tonight Mr. Grant inaugurated this series of suspense programs sponsored by Roma Wines. And in response to requests from our listeners, he will appear once more in the suspense play by Cornell Woolrich, which starred him on that occasion. And so, with The Black Curtain and with the performance of Cary Grant, we again hope to keep you in suspense.
5: It began, or rather, life began again for me, I guess you'd say, that day on that street. My head was pounding terribly. I could hear all the noise and the people milling around. Everything was a jumble at first.
6: All right, gangway, let the doc through.
7: Oh, I seen it happen, Mr. Policeman. He was running. Boy, he really gave himself a clunk on the beam.
6: All right, now get back there.
5: Oh, my head.
8: All right. Take it easy, brother.
7: His wallet fell out of his pocket, and a big boy grabbed it and ran away.
6: Back, everybody, back. Give the doctor room.
5: No, I'm okay. Never mind, Doc, I'm okay.
8: Uh-huh. Well, there seems to be nothing much the matter with you, sir.
5: No, I'm all right, thanks.
9: I guess I can talk to him now, Doc.
8: Eh? Yeah, sure. Go ahead, officer. Just a bad bump on the head, I think. Yeah, you're all right. You can walk all right, can't you? Yeah, sure. Here, let me brush you off.
5: Oh, thanks. I'll be fine. Hey, wait a minute. What am I doing with an overcoat on?
9: All right, mister. Now, just so they got it on the blotter, what's your name and where do you live?
5: Townsend. Frank Townsend, 820 Rutherford Street.
8: Here, have a cigarette. You're still shaking.
5: No, thanks. I don't smoke.
8: Well, I'll be getting back. Drop in at the receiving hospital if you want us to check you out.
5: Yes, I will.
8: All right, back to you.
7: Hey, here's your hat, mister. I found it.
5: Oh, thanks, kid.
9: Well, that's all now. Come on, move along. This guy's all right. Oh, thanks, sir. Yeah, sorry about the fella that got your wallet. Anyway, here's your cigar case, Mr. Townsend. Guy found it right alongside of you.
5: Oh, thanks. Well, I don't own a case.
9: Huh?
5: And besides, look at the initials. D.N.
9: I don't know, same initials in the hat. See? D.N.
5: Yes, but this isn't my hat.
7: Don't you even know your own hat, mister?
5: Wait a minute. I'm trying to think. Where is this?
7: What?
5: Well, this street.
9: You're on Tillery Street.
5: Tillery Street?
9: Yes.
5: Well, what am I doing on Tillery Street?
7: He's lost.
9: All right now, sir. My suggestion is that you go on home and go lie down. It's cold. Starting to snow again.
5: Wait a minute. Don't leave me.
9: Huh?
5: Tell me. What happened?
9: Oh, you slipped on this icy sidewalk. Fell down, hit your head good and hard on the curb. You were out for about 20 minutes.
5: But wait. Ice on the sidewalk?
9: Well, look at it. That street cleaning department ought to clear away that snow, too.
5: But snow and ice?
9: Sure, why?
5: Snow in July?
9: July?

0: It's December. December 1944.
1: 1944?
0: Yeah, you better get on home, son. Good night.
1: 1944? December 1944. Well, the last I remember was July 1941. 3 years, just gone. Amnesia. A black curtain comes down over your mind out of nowhere. Well, that black curtain had been over my eyes for 3 years. Where had I been? Who had I been? I hadn't been Frank Townsend. I'd been someone else. D.N. Someone whose initials were D.N. I walked along Tillery Street thinking about it. Those 3 years. I could have been married. I could have been a thief. I could have... Something made me turn around on the street for a moment. And that was when I first saw him. Gray eyes. He'd been talking to the cop who took my name. He looked up as I did. And then he started to walk rapidly in my direction. I backed away instinctively. Something about him spelled trouble. He called to me to pay forward.
2: Hey! Hey, you! Stop! Townsend!
1: Instinctively, I knew I should run, get away from him.
2: Hey, you!
1: I looked back at him around the corner. He had a gun in his hand. He raised it. And then I turned and ran for my life.
3: 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Roma Wines are presenting Hollywood's distinguished Cary Grant as star of tonight's tale of suspense.
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3: And now it is with pleasure that we bring back to our soundstage Mr. Cary Grant and the Black Curtain. A story well calculated to keep you in suspense.
1: Why was that man following me with a gun? What did Gray Eyes want with me? I must have done something. I had to get away someplace to be safe and think. I beat it down into the subway and hid. For 2 hours I stayed down there. I thought it all out carefully during those 2 hours. I knew I was on the spot for something. Gray Eyes meant business. What could it be? Who had I been during those last 3 years with that black curtain in front of them? Well, maybe I've been a gangster, and he was one of a mob that wanted to rub me out. I didn't know. There was no identification. My wallet stolen. Nothing in my pockets that would help. Just D.N. in the hat. And D.N. on the cigar case. D.N. Oh, my head was aching with worry and my stomach had panic in it. I had to find out who I'd been, what I had done. But how? Where? Tillery Street. Yes, that's where I'd been when I woke up. Tillery Street. Well, maybe Gray Eyes would go back there too looking for me. But I had to take that chance. Tillery Street.

0: Bob.
1: Hello.
2: Oh, hello there.
0: Oh, you know me.
2: Sure. Couldn't see under that hat at first. What can I do for you?
0: Well, say, have you got an evening paper I could look at?
2: No, sorry, never read them. Too much trouble in the world these days, anyhow. See, how you been? You haven't been around 2 or 3 weeks.
0: Uh-huh. Oh, well, I've been busy. Look, Pop.
2: Yeah?
0: I made a bet with a friend of mine that even though you see so many customers, you'd walk right up and give me my full name.
2: Oh, well, I'm sorry. I don't know it. I don't think I ever heard your name. But I know your girl.
0: My girl?
2: Uh-huh.
0: Oh, you do?
2: Sure.
0: Well, now, maybe I can still win my bet, huh?
2: Well, of course. Ruth. This right across the street, the Tillery Apartments.
0: Ruth? Well, that's right. Ruth. Huh. Ah, but now, what apartment?
2: Apartment 3C, of course. Don't I take the sandwiches up there every night?
0: 3C. Yeah, well, thanks.
2: Will you win your bet, mister?
0: What? Oh, yeah, I think I will.
2: What is your name, so as I'll know it next time?
0: Oh, I'll tell you tomorrow. I hope.
2: So long.
0: So long, Pop. I'll be...
2: What's the matter? Drop something?
0: No, nothing. Nothing. I'm just tying my shoe. I'd just been going to walk out when I saw him standing across the street. Gray eyes again. I ducked down behind the store window and watched him. He looked over in my direction and then up and down the street. Oh, then he lit a cigarette and strolled down to the corner. The minute he disappeared, I yanked the door open, dashed out, ran across the Tillery Apartments and went in.

0: is it?
1: Ruth?
0: Yes?
1: It's me.
2: Dan! Oh, Danny, where... Get in here. Oh, darling, it's really you. I thought...
1: Hello, Ruth.
2: Oh, Danny, why did you come here? He's been around twice today. He may be in the neighborhood right now, for all you know.
1: Yeah? Who?
2: Who? Well, Slattery, of course.
1: Slattery? Uh-huh. Has he got gray eyes?
2: What? Yeah. Did you ever see a detective that didn't?
1: Oh. No, sure, sure.
2: Danny, what's the matter with you? You're acting so strangely.
1: I just want to look at you.
2: You seem so different, so far away. You haven't kissed me.
1: Well, that's easily fixed.
2: Oh, darling. Darling, where have you been for 3 weeks?
1: Oh, all around. Miss me? Oh,
2: you know I did. Danny, do you think we could get away tonight? I've got $3,000 saved up. We could go to Mexico or South America. We could get married. Mr. and Mrs. Daniel Nearing, tour the world.
1: Daniel Nearing. Mr. and Mrs.
2: Sounds plenty good to me.
1: Oh, you will never know how good.
2: We'll get out of here tonight. I'll call up and tell him I'm quitting my job. I'll say I'm sick. All my stuff's here. Nothing out there but a couple of uniforms. I'll make Ada and Franklin a present of those.
1: Ada and Franklin?
2: Well, don't you bother your head about those two. Maybe they weren't glad when it happened. A couple of vultures. Bye to them. Oh, with you back, Danny. Just think, with my $3,000,
1: yes,
2: we can...
1: but do you think you ought to quit your job?
2: Well, absolutely, I think so. I never was cut out to be a nurse, anyway.
1: No, if you weren't. Any more than I was...
2: Any more than you were meant to be a secretary.
1: That's right. I never wanted to be a secretary. Just drifted into it, I guess. And got on my nerves, especially toward the end. The boss was no cinch to work for.
2: He certainly wasn't. He was a rat. Oh, the whole Dietrich bunch are mean, rotten, the whole family.
1: Yes, that's right.
2: All except the old man.
1: Oh, the old man. Yes, I sort of liked him, didn't I?
2: He loves you, Danny. I think he wished you'd been his son. Poor old man, he's the only reason I've stuck around out there this long.
1: How are things out there?
2: Oh, they've been questioning all of us. They've laid off lately, though, since you... Oh, don't let's talk anymore about it. You're back, that's the main thing. I want to forget New Jericho and the whole deal.
1: New Jericho, huh?
2: Yes. Oh, damn. Danny, if only it hadn't happened.
1: What hadn't?
2: You know what. Danny, what's going to become of you and me?
1: I wish I knew.
2: Danny, get away from that window. Leave that shade down.
1: He's down there.
2: Who?
1: Gray Eyes. He's standing in front of the hydrant. He's coming in here, in the building.
2: Oh, did he see you?
1: Listen, Ruth, will you help me?
2: What are you going to do?
1: Give myself up.
2: No, no!
1: Well, it's better than getting shot at. What can they do to me?
2: You crazy fool, they can send you to the chair.
1: The chair?
2: Well, what do you think happens to a man when he's guilty of murder?
1: Murder? Ruth, listen to me. I'm not a murderer. If the whole world says I committed murder, I say I didn't. The me that's in me says I didn't.
2: I never said your word, Danny. I always said you didn't do it. But they found the body and they... Oh, only you hadn't run away.
1: So that's it.
3: All right, Nearing, open up.
2: Oh, why did you come here, Danny? Why? Why?
1: Ruth, quick. You've got to get out of here. How about the fire escape? Shaft. Dumbwaiter.
2: Dumbwaiter. In here.
1: All right, lock that kitchen door. Get in. I'll stand on top with the ropes.
2: I don't think it can hold us both.
1: It's got to. Can you hear me?
2: Yes, Danny. Oh, Danny, what do we do?
1: We're going back there to New Jericho.
2: New Jericho? Oh, no, Danny, don't. Please. For me, no.
1: I've got to. I've got to find out, Ruth. We're going together.
2: No, no. No, Danny, I've got the money. We can get out of here. We can...
1: Stop it.
2: Oh, Danny, my arm. You're hurting me.
1: Okay, Ruth. From here on in, we're sticking together. You're going to take me back there. Back where it happened.
2: All right, darling. Crazy, but I'll go wherever you go. I can't lose you again.
1: On the train, Ruth and I said very little to each other. While I had hidden the telephone booth at Pennsylvania Station, she bought us a couple of cheap overcoats, and I sat hunched up in mine, thinking. Ruth had brought along the newspaper clippings. I looked at what they said for the 20th time, trying to see if there was anything there that would help me. Dietrich Slayer sought, it said. Secretary wanted in brutal slaying at suburban estate. police are pressing the search for Daniel Nearing, secretary in the employ of the late John Dietrich, 58, member of a well-known local family, who was shot and killed in the drawing room of his New Jericho estate on the morning of November the 7th. Nearing disappeared November the 7th, on the morning of which date he is known to have had a bitter quarrel with the deceased. This last was attested to at the inquest by Ada and Franklin Dietrich, widow and brother of the murdered man. Well, I had all the facts now. Wanted for murder. And yet everything that was in me told me that no matter who I'd been, however many memories I'd lost, that I was no killer. That I just couldn't have.
0: No Jericho!
1: I had to get into the Dietrich house and stand again in that room where it had all happened. Maybe something would come back to me. Maybe there would be...
0: Jericho!

0: over here, Ruth.
1: Oh, so dark, I couldn't see. Aiden Franklin just left. They drove down to the village.
0: Did they say anything about you being out here on your day off?
1: Yeah, Ada made some crack. But I said I had nothing to do in town and came out to write some letters.
0: Well, let's go then.
1: Oh, Danny, I'm scared. Please, let's not stay here.
0: Well, you said you loved me.
1: I do, Danny, I do. That's why I'm scared. They're only going to the village. They'll be back in a half hour at the most.
0: Now open the door, Ruth. Hurry. I've got to see the inside, that room, the place where it happened.
1: Oh, it's wrong, Daddy. I'm telling you, you're crazy. They'll find you.
0: Open the door, Ruth, quickly. All right. Now let's have a look at that room.
1: Please, Daddy, please don't talk about it.
0: So this is where I'm supposed to have murdered John Dietrich,
1: Daddy,
0: huh?
1: Please.
0: Well, where was it? Show me exactly where it was, Ruth. I've got to know.
1: It was there. Right there. He was standing by the grandfather's clock when... Are you going crazy, Danny? If they get you, you'll hang.
0: By the clock. You still believe me, don't you, Ruth?
1: I believe you, Danny, but I'm scared. I love you.
0: Ruth, wait a minute. What's that? Listen.
1: It's only the old man. He's asleep in that room off there. Don't go in there, Danny. Don't. You'll wake him.
0: I want to see him.
1: Don't, Danny, don't. He can't help you. You know he's paralyzed and he can't talk.
0: Turn on the light. I want to see him.
1: There, you woke him. It's me, Mr. Dietrich. Ruth. This is Danny. You remember Danny, don't you?
0: Hello, Mr. Dietrich.
1: See how his eyes are shut.
0: Yes. Was he here when it happened?
1: You know that, Danny. Why do you ask such funny questions? He's been in bed here for 5 years.
0: Well, then, that mirror on the wall here, the clock. Look, you can see the grandfather's clock in the other room.
1: What are you getting at, Danny?
0: Well, he could see it. The old man could see the murder through the mirror. Oh, if he could only talk.
1: But he can't talk. You scare me, Danny.
0: He saw the man who killed John Dietrich. Look, he understands what I'm saying. He's blinking his eyes.
1: Oh, stop torturing him, Danny. Can't you see what you're doing to him?
0: He's trying to say something. Look, his eyes are blinking. He's going to help me. Go outside and watch, Ruth. Go on.
1: Well, I'll watch out the entranceway. Be careful, Danny. They'll be back in a minute.
0: Leave me alone with him.
1: I'll call if I hear them coming.
0: Look now. Now, Mr. Dietrich, don't be afraid. I'm going to ask you a question, and I'd like you to answer me. Are you trying to tell me something about the murder? Now, blink your eyes. Blink twice if you are. That's it. Once, twice. That's good. Did you see it happen? Here, in your mirror? Blink once if the answer is no. Twice if the answer is yes. Once, twice! You did, huh? You saw it. Now then. Is the murderer in this house?
1: Danny, they're coming. Franklin, Ada, get out of here and hide. Run, Danny, run.
0: Is the murderer in this house? Blink once for no, twice for yes. Yes, in this house.
1: Danny, they're coming.
0: Wait, I've almost got it. Mr. Dietrich, was it me? Once for no, twice for yes. Was it me?
1: Get out of here, Danny. They're in the big room behind the curtains. I'll talk to them.
0: Okay. Well, thanks, Mr. Dietrich. I'll be back.
2: Father's room?
1: Yes, Mrs. Dietrich.
2: Are you here alone?
1: Well, yes. Why?
3: We thought we heard voices. What are you so jittery about, Ruth?
1: I'm tired, that's all. May I go to bed now?
2: Father's still awake, Ruth.
1: He'll go to sleep all right. I'm going upstairs, Mrs. Dietrich, now.
3: Good night, Ruth.
1: Good night.
4: She's brought someone back here with her. It's him, I think.
1: Who? Dan? Oh, Franklin.
4: Take it easy, darling. Take it easy. If he's here, we'll get him.
1: Well, after the evidence we gave against him at the hearing... Oh, I'm scared. Let's get out of here fast. I'll go to the village for the police.
3: No, call the police. Here, I'll do it. Hello? Hello? It's too late. It's dead. The wire's been cut. Come on, we'll both drive to the village.
1: But he may be waiting for us out by the car.
3: Ada.
1: What? What are you doing there, Franklin?
3: I think I just might need my gun. Well, come on, let's be on our way.
0: The moment they left the house, I made for the old man's room. I called for Ruth, but she was gone. Well, maybe Franklin and Ada caught her after she cut the telephone wire, but I couldn't wait. My life was hanging on minutes now. I shot the flashlight on the old man's face again. Now... Mr. Dietrich, You're helping me fine. You know I'm trying to save my life, don't you? Now, the murderer. Was it me? Was it me who did it? Me, Danny Nearing? Blink once for no. Once? Once! You're sure? You're sure it wasn't me? Oh, you're smiling, Mr. Dietrich, smiling. Now, it was somebody in this house. Then who was it? Oh, can't you make a sound? Help me, you've got to. Was it Ada? Twice for yes, once for no. Once, not Ada. All right, then. Was it Franklin?
3: Up with the hands, Nearing, or you'll never go to trial.
0: Franklin, wait a minute. You've got to listen. You've got to.
3: Drop that flashlight. So you're trying to kill the old man, too, eh? The murderer returns to the scene of his crime.
0: You know I didn't kill him.
3: Oh, tell that to the police. They'll have them here in a couple of minutes. Where's your girlfriend, Ruth?
0: She's not here. I don't know where she went.
3: Never mind. They'll find her. You're the dead duck, Nearing. Killed my brother and beat it. What did you ever get out of it? That's always puzzled me.
0: You killed your brother, and now you're going to kill me.
3: Oh, you've gone nuts, too. Why should I kill my own brother, you idiot?
0: To get his share of the estate, and his wife Ada, amongst other things. But you can't stop with killing me. Someone else knows the truth. The old man saw it in the mirror.
3: Huh?
0: Yes, you'll have to kill your own father,
3: the
0: too.
3: The old man saw it? How do you know?
0: He told me.
3: You're lying. He can't walk. He can't talk. He can't even move.
0: He can hear, and he can blink his eyes. Now, come over here and look.
3: Look here, you... Bruce!
1: I had to do it! I heard him. He was going to kill you. Here's the gun, Danny. Take it. He'll be all right.
0: But, Ruth, you shouldn't have done that. In another minute, I'm not sure it was Franklin.
1: Oh, Dan, darling, please, please, let's run for it. They'll be here in a second. It's your last chance. They'll all swear you did it.
0: Not if I can be with the old man another half minute. Mr. Dietrich, it's Danny again.
1: No, Danny, don't. Don't.
0: Tell me, Mr. Dietrich, was it Franklin? Did Franklin kill your son, John? Blink once if he did. What's the matter, Mr. Dietrich? Don't be afraid. I won't hurt you. Why are you afraid? He's afraid, Ruth. Oh, it's this gun. Here, take the gun, Ruth. You take it. He's afraid. I'm not going to hurt you, Mr. Dietrich. Well, what's the matter? Why don't you answer me? Who killed John Dietrich? It wasn't me. It wasn't Ada. It wasn't Franklin. But someone in the house. Was it Ruth? Ruth! You!
1: I told you not to come. Oh, I love you, Danny. I wanted you. I wouldn't have let them get you.
0: Oh, why? Why, Ruth? Why did you kill John Dietrich?
1: He was always after me. He wouldn't leave me alone. I hated him. And that night he came at me, threatened me, said he'd kill me. He couldn't have me. Nobody could. He had a gun, Danny. I got it away from him. He hit the clock. He leaned against it. Thought he'd never fall down. Die. It was the day you ran away, and I was crazy. They thought it was you, and they started looking.
0: Oh, you. Why was it you?
1: I love you, Danny. I love you. I beg you not to come back here.
0: Ruth, please, put down that gun.
1: No. Stand back, Danny. Stay right over there. I just want to look at you. I was hoping we could get away together. But you've been through enough, Danny. All because of me. Now you're clear, Danny. And this is going to clear me. Darling.
0: Oh, Ruth. Dear Ruth.

That's about all there is to tell. I've tried to put it all behind me, to resume my life where it left off 3.5 years ago. But sometimes when it gets toward evening, I go and walk along Tillery Street. And once in a while, somebody I don't know, will say, "Hello, Danny." And I just say, "Hello," and walk on. I don't want to find out anything more. I want it all to die away and be still. And it will. All except Ruth. Because somewhere behind that black curtain, I was loved. And loved someone. We must have known a love that I'll never know again.

0: And so closes The Black Curtain, starring Cary Grant. Tonight's study in Suspense. Suspense is produced and directed by William Spear.
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3: This is Cary Grant. I certainly enjoyed reappearing tonight on Suspense. It's a program I've always admired tremendously, and it has achieved distinguished success during this past year. 2 weeks from tonight, my friend Robert Montgomery will be your star in one of the really all-time great suspense plays, The Lodger. Next Thursday, there will be no performance of Suspense because the time will be given over to a special Pearl Harbor Day program on behalf of the 6th Ward on Dry. And that brings me to the 7 most important words I could say to you at this time. Buy more war bonds and save them.
0: Thank you, Mr. Grant. Don't forget then, next Thursday, no performance of Suspense. But 2 weeks from tonight, on December 14th, Mr. Robert Montgomery will be your star of Suspense.
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1: Hello, Mr. Wilcox.
0: Well, hello, Mary. Where's Hap tonight? Anaheim, Azusa, or Cucamonga?
1: Oh, no, Mr. Wilcox. 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
3: It's hard to tell where it first started. It was 6 months ago that I nabbed a killer, Maxie Dunn, and cashed in $15,000 in reward money. Sure, I knew that Maxie worked for Lou Cromwell, but the killing was a private affair, so I didn't think Lou would be upset. Right after I got the killer, I took a small job that meant going to Brazil. But the trouble started before then. By the time Maxie Dunn was arrested, the chips were down and the wheel was already spinning. Anyway, that's how Lou Cromwell would put it. Lou would know because he knows his gambling. He runs the gambling in this town, along with a lot of other things. I hadn't been back in town 10 minutes when I ran into Brad Cummings, local columnist, in front of the Region Hotel.
4: Well, well, well, you're back in town. How are you, Tommy?
3: Hello, Brad. How's the column?
4: Oh, great, great. Don't even have to write it anymore. I'm reusing last year's stuff. Say, Tommy, I'm just going to a cocktail party in the hotel. Come along.
3: Whose party?
4: Lou Cromwell's.
3: Say, he'll be surprised to see me.
4: Oh, he'll love it, Tommy. Come on.
3: Okay, let's go to your party.
5: Oh, here's Tommy Cochran. Hiya, Tommy.
6: Hiya, Tommy.
3: What do you say, fella? What do you know?
4: Well, it doesn't look like Lou's shown up yet.
3: Well, what's he celebrating?
4: Well, he hasn't said yet. Say, why'd you come back, Tommy?
3: Oh, why shouldn't I? It's a nice town.
4: Sure, except when Lou Cromwell doesn't want it to be.
3: Meaning?
4: Oh, nothing much. I'm only a columnist, Tommy. And like I said, I'm using last year's news, so I'm still interested in Maxie Dunn.
3: Oh, it's a dull story, Brad. The cops couldn't find Maxie, so the widow of the guy he killed hired me. I dug up a tip on Maxie's hideout and brought him in. There happened to be a 15 grand reward, so I had myself a custom-built vacation. I guess I was just born lucky.
4: Lou may think you ought to die the same way.
3: Well, I can take care of myself. Besides, why should Lou worry about it one way or the other?
4: Well, you have done some work for him.
3: Well, sure, sure. I'm a private investigator. I work for anybody who'll pay me as long as the job's on the level. And those I did for Lou were, too.
4: You don't have to argue with me, Tommy. But I told you a year ago not to get mixed up with Lou. A man has to pick one side of the fence and stay there. He can't play on both sides.
3: I don't know, Brad. I've done pretty well at it.
4: Until now. But Maxie was Lou's right hand, so I don't think he liked it.
3: So he didn't like it. In the meantime, I'll...
7: Tommy!
3: Oh, yeah. Oh, hello there, Muggsy.
7: Tommy, Lou wants to see you.
3: Lou? Well, how did he know... Okay, never mind. Where is he?
7: Not here. He wants to see you across the street in his office.
3: Oh. Well... Let's go. Back in a few minutes, Brad. Have a drink for me.
4: Sure, Tommy, sure. I'll drink to your health.
3: How are you, Lou?
8: Hello, Tommy. Nice to have you back with us.
3: Nice to be back, Lou. Seems to me you heard pretty fast about me being in town.
8: You know how it is, Tommy. People drop in here and gossip, and I hear things. Sit down.
3: Thanks.
8: Cigarette?
3: Sure.
8: Have a nice vacation?
3: Good enough.
8: I guess you're just naturally lucky, Tommy. Long vacation and 15 grand to spend. Now me, I didn't get a vacation. I had to work pretty hard, and it cost plenty trying to save Maxie Dunn. And now it's very inconvenient finding someone to take his place.
3: Well, if you're offering me the job, I'm not interested.
8: I'm glad to see you haven't changed. But seriously, Tommy, you shouldn't have turned Maxie in.
3: Oh, I'm sorry I inconvenienced you.
8: No, it's not only that. You know how it is in this racket. Either you keep rolling sevens and stay on top, or you're on the bottom. It don't look so good for me to let one of my boys take a rap.
3: Oh, he had it coming.
8: Possibly. Maxie was dumb to pull that personal job. But if I let you come in and grab off my boys, somebody will start thinking that Lou Cromwell is slipping.
3: Oh, I never thought of that, Lou. What's the pitch?
8: Well, let's see. Maxie goes to the gas chamber in 7 days. That's just how long you have to live, Tommy.
3: What? Lou, you're punchy.
8: Maybe. But you and Maxie are going out together.
3: Now, look.
8: You've got 7 days, Tommy. No more. You can take care of the job yourself then, or we'll handle it for you when the time's up. Play it your own way.
3: I could get the DA in my corner.
8: I don't think so, Tommy. You and I have just had a friendly talk. Nobody's made any threats. Besides, you won't win playing that way.
3: Maybe. And maybe there are other ways to play.
8: Not this time. You know, I like you, Tommy. Ordinarily, I'd even like to see you win. But once in a while, the house has to rake in a few chips to stay in business.
3: Yeah, but you better tell the house man to keep his foot off the brake. I'm playing to win, Lou.
8: I knew you would. That makes it more interesting. I get tired of playing with plain suckers. Well, I got a party across the street. Care to come along?
3: I've already been there. It's not much of a party.
8: It'll get better. I'll see you around, Tommy. Don't start brooding about the 7 days. Make the most of them. Oh, you need any money?
3: No, thanks. I'll make out all right.
8: Good. Go out and have some fun. It's a great life, Tommy. As long as...

0: For suspense, Autolite is bringing you Mr. John Garfield in radio's outstanding theater of thrills, Suspense.
1: Say, Mary, let me tell you about a most wonderful experience I had this afternoon.
2: Why, sure, Mr. Wilcox.
1: Well, I drove my car into a nearby service station, and the attendant, new man, you see, he said, check your battery, mister. Well, by Cornelius, this is the chance I've been waiting for ever since my grandfather traded his horse for a Stanley steamer.
2: Oh, dear.
1: Young man, I says, that gorgeous hunk of battery you're looking at is an Autolite Stayfull. Why, that Autolite Stayfull battery hasn't needed a drop of water for months. And I'll bet you a $40 fedora it doesn't need water now any more than a goldfish needs a raincoat.
2: Did he take your bet, Mr. Wilcox?
1: I should say not. Bub, he says to me, you can't trick me. I'm an Autolite dealer. Why, I'd rather bet a barrel of bucks on a three-legged horse than bet an Autolite Stayfull battery needs water. What's more, says he, that Autolite battery is built to last longer than batteries without Stayfull features. It's got oversized electrical capacity, plus fiberglass insulation, and it's one of over 400 automotive, aviation, and marine parts made by the Autolite people in their 26 nationwide plants. Chew on that a while, mister. He says to me, imagine the nerve of this guy, Mary, stealing my sales talk. Me, Harlow A. for Autolite Wilcox.
2: Well, you just go feel sorry for yourself, Mr. Wilcox, while I listen to Suspense.
0: And now, Autolite brings back to a Hollywood soundstage Mr. John Garfield as Tommy Cochran in Death Sentence, a tale well calculated to keep you in suspense.

0: 7 more days to live. I wouldn't admit it to Lou, maybe not even to myself, but it was almost that simple. Sure, I could go to the police, but I didn't have any proof that Lou was out to kill me. And I knew that sooner or later, no matter where I went, one of Lou's boys would catch up with me. As I rode down in the elevator, I kept remembering one of Lou's gang who turned state's evidence once and got off with 3 years. 10 days after the guy checked into the big house, he was knifed to death in the prison yard. And they never found out who did it. That's the way Lou operated. Patient, deadly. Well, there wasn't any point of making plans with a guy like that. I'd pretend to follow his advice about having a good time. All I could do was keep on my toes and watch for an opening.
1: Main floor, sir. This is as far as we go.
0: Hmm? Oh, thanks. It's about as far as I go, too. I didn't know just where I was going for the first stop. But sometimes it's better if you just play it off the cuff. I guess I was still thinking of the next spin of the wheel as I walked out of the building. I didn't even notice the taxi standing at the curb or the...
2: Hey, why don't you look where you're going?
0: I'm sorry. I hope I didn't hurt your traveling case.
2: No, but I thought you were going to stumble right off the curb.
0: I guess I was thinking... Say...
2: What?
0: You're beautiful.
2: Well...
0: I hope you'll live forever.
2: Thanks, I'll try to.
0: Yeah, if you find out how, let me know, will you? Where you going?
2: Huh? Well, now, really?
0: No, I mean the traveling case there.
2: Oh, to Santa Barbara.
0: Santa Barbara, huh? Well, that's not a bad idea. Tell me something. If you had just 1 week, where would you go?
2: Well, I do have about a week, and I'm still going to Santa Barbara.
0: All right, honey. Thanks for the idea. Maybe I'll run into you again.
2: You must...
3: Hey, that guy bothering you?
2: Oh, hello, Muggsy. Look, will you be a darling and help me bring these bags up to Lou's office?
0: I threw a few things into a bag and headed for Santa Barbara. Seemed like a good place to wait for that opening. Lou would never think of me going to a pleasure resort so near. Anyway, 3 hours after I left Lou's office, I was on a plane bound for Frisco. That's right, San Francisco. When I got there, I rode around for an hour and a half in 3 different taxis, then caught another plane out for Salt Lake. From there, I swung back to Santa Barbara, checked in at the Swank Ocean Club Hotel. I was pretty sure I'd shaken anybody who may have been watching me. I could count on maybe 2 days before Lou's boys caught up with me, and by that time, I might have a plan. I wandered around on the beach a while, keeping my eyes open for the other reason I had picked Santa Barbara, and then when I went inside, I saw her, sitting there at the bar. It was the same girl, and she was alone.
2: Well, I beg your
0: pardon. Hello there.
2: Oh, it's you. So you did come to Santa Barbara.
0: Well, you told me, remember?
2: I only suggested that...
0: Yeah, I know, I'm kidding. Mind if I join you?
2: Please do.
0: I'm Tommy Cochran.
2: Tommy Well, hello, Tommy. My name's Helen Ludlow.
0: Helen, huh? Maybe it's silly, but I was feeling like a kid in the wrong schoolhouse. Until I saw you sitting there. I know that sounds like the usual...
2: No, I know what you mean. In fact, I felt the same way.
0: Good. So now we're both happy.
2: I guess we are. Are you here on vacation?
0: Not exactly. I retired yesterday. What about you?
2: I guess I retired, too, in a way.
0: I've seen you somewhere, Helen, but I just can't remember...
2: Probably in a show. I'm a dancer.
0: Sure, that's it. In Top of the Roof, last fall...
2: Uh-uh, bad guess. That was my kid sister. She had a second lead in it. I'm strictly chorus.
0: Strictly chorus? Mm-hmm. Well, you need a new manager. How about having dinner with me tonight and we'll talk about your career?
2: Well, I don't know if... All right.
0: Good. It's a date.
2: Look, Tommy, we met each other entirely by accident, but suddenly we're friends. I mean really friends. At least, I feel that way.
0: Yeah, I know what you mean. Go on, Helen.
2: But we don't know anything about each other, and that's the way it's got to be. I won't ask any questions, Tommy, and I can't answer any. If we keep it like that, then maybe everything will be all right.
0: Okay, it's a deal.
2: I don't even know why I feel this way.
0: Tell me if you find out.
2: After all, I'm not a kid 16 years old. It just doesn't make sense.
0: Yeah, well, I've known a couple of girls myself.
2: What are you doing this afternoon, Tommy? Would you like to go horseback riding?
0: Horse? Why, sure, why not? I've never been on a horse, though, but you can always pick me up.
2: Then it's a date.
0: Sure, how would you like a drink first?
2: That's a wonderful idea.
0: A drink to the present. No past, no future. So Helen and I rode horseback in the afternoon, had dinner together, and then danced until early morning. It was great, except that it's hard to be with a girl like that and not talk about the future. I wanted her in my future, only I didn't have any. Maybe she sensed it. I hadn't seen any of Lou's boys. I kept looking around, trying to spot them, thinking maybe the guy next to me might even be the one. I kept trying to forget them, and it wasn't too hard with Helen around. She was someone I'd been looking for all my life, and now maybe I'd found her too late. Every minute had to count, and I was still waiting for an opening. I got up early the next morning. Helen and I were going riding before breakfast, and for once I wasn't thinking about Lou and his boys until I walked across the lobby of the hotel.
3: Hello, Tommy.
0: Huh?
3: How are you?
0: Ah. Hello, Lou.
3: Keeping awfully late hours, Tommy. Or else you're up early.
0: Maybe a little of both. What are you doing here, Lou?
3: Checking in. I just got off the plane. But don't let it bother you, Tommy. You still have 4 days left. By the way, what room are you in?
0: 425.
3: Now, that's coincidence. They gave me 427. You can knock on the wall whenever you get lonesome.
0: I won't get that lonesome, Lou.
3: Well, you never know. Anyway, let's not talk shop. Why not enjoy ourselves? While we can.
0: All right, why not? They tell me it's fatal to worry. I didn't see him again that day. Helen and I took that ride, went swimming in the afternoon, and then drove down the beach for dinner. The next day was about the same, except we ended up at the hotel for dinner, and dancing, of course. Funny, I'd never cared much about dancing before.
2: You know, you're very good at it, Tommy. Even terrific.
0: Dancing?
2: Uh-huh.
0: Oh, I used to be a gigolo.
2: Tommy, did you really?
0: Yeah, no, I'm kidding, Helen. I've been a lot of things, though.
2: Yes, so have I.
0: Anything besides wonderful?
2: Everything but that. Things have been rough sometimes.
0: It's that kind of a world. It may not look it in a place like this. Soft lights and white tablecloths. Nice clean people eating nice clean food. But down underneath, it's still rough.
2: You can forget it, though. While the music keeps on playing.
0: Yeah. How long are you planning to stay in Santa Barbara, Helen?
2: About a week. You?
0: A week? Why'd you come?
2: I can't tell you. And please don't ask me any questions, remember? Let's enjoy it while we can.
0: Yeah. Well, let's eat.
2: Oh, I wish it would last forever. I mean this week.
0: Maybe this is forever, honey. Here we are.
2: Well, thanks, Tommy. What's this? You didn't order champagne, did you?
0: No, they must have made it. Oh.
3: I sent it over, Tommy. I thought you might like it.
0: Nice of you, Lou. Thanks.
3: Well, do I get to meet the lady, or are you starting to hold out on your old friends?
0: Helen, this is Lou Cromwell, Miss Ludlow.
2: How do you do?
3: You two make a lovely couple. You both seem to be having a lot of fun out there on the dance floor.
0: That's right, we were.
3: I'm glad to hear it. Have all the fun you can while you're here. Life's too short to waste any of it. Don't you think so, Tommy?
0: Well, 3 more days went by. I was still on my toes, but nothing had opened. I was like a fighter whose opponent wouldn't come out of his corner. I spent every minute with Helen. We weren't kidding ourselves any longer. We knew this was the biggest thing that ever happened to us. We'd both been kicked around a lot and made mistakes and played the game on a bluff, trying to get things we thought we wanted. And now we knew we had what we wanted. Only I knew how long it could keep. And there were times when I thought Helen guessed it. Maybe it was because she didn't ask any questions, as though she already knew the answers. Finally, it was nearly noon of my 6th day. I had a date for an early lunch with Helen, so I walked down the hall to her suite. I guess I was about 10 feet away when her door opened.
3: All right, honey. And we'll leave it that way. Just see that you deliver in 2 days.
2: Thanks, Lou. I'll try to. Tommy.
0: You haven't changed rooms, have you, Lou?
2: Tommy, it's all right. I knew Lou before I came here.
3: That's right, Tommy. Helen and I are old friends.
0: Oh? I thought I introduced you.
3: That was just a little idea of mine. I've got to run along now, Helen, unless Tommy has something he'd like to talk over.
0: No, Lou, just run along real fast.
3: Take it easy, Tommy. It may not make you live longer. but you'll be happier. See you around.
2: Would you like to come in, Tommy?
0: Thanks. All right, let's have it. How do you happen to know Lou Cromwell? Well,
2: Tommy, doesn't everybody know Lou or know of him?
0: Yes, but you know him. How come?
2: Well, I was the dancer. I met him somewhere. You know how it is.
0: Yeah, I know how it is. Why didn't you tell me the other night when he sent us the wine?
2: He obviously didn't want me to, and I don't see how it mattered.
0: What did he mean before about you delivering in 2 days?
2: Tommy, I can't tell. Why don't you leave it that way? I can't answer questions.
0: You've got to, Helen. You know how I feel about it, yeah, and I thought you felt the same way.
2: Oh, Tommy.
0: It's too late now for that no question stuff. I don't have the time. You've got to answer.
2: Please. Try to understand, Tommy. I came here in the first place because of Lou, because he forced me to.
0: What do you mean he forced you?
2: Because of my sister.
0: What are you talking
2: about? It's true, Tommy. She's just a crazy kid, and she got mixed up in something. Lou could make it tough for her if he wanted to. I mean really tough.
0: Okay, so he forced you to come here. Why?
2: To do something I didn't want to do, but that I had to.
0: What?
2: I can't tell you, Tommy. I didn't want to. Believe me, I have to, and that's all.
0: All right. All right. I believe you.
2: Oh, Tommy, I guess we're the kind of people who never win, no matter what.
0: Helen, I've done some pretty foolish things, been around a lot.
2: I know what you mean.
0: But it's never been like this. I've never been in love with anybody before like this.
2: Oh, that goes for me, too.
0: Will you do something for me? Something important?
2: What, darling?
0: Marry me tonight.
2: Tommy,
0: please, honey.
2: I don't know.
0: What do you say?
2: I never wanted anything so much. And I ought to have just one thing I want. We both ought to. All right, Tommy. Tonight.
0: We were married at 8 o'clock with a hotel musician playing Oh Promise Me on a pint-sized organ. And then Helen went to her suite to change for dinner. At least that's what she thought. But I had a different plan. I was going to make my own opening and take her along. Oh, I ordered the dinner all right and made a big noise about it in the dining room and then I went straight to my room. A charter plane was already warmed up and waiting at the airfield. And I had a taxi at the rear door of the hotel. This was going to be a fast break. And I wasn't even taking any luggage. Nothing. Except Helen and me. And a .38 automatic strapped on under my coat. It was about a half hour later when I finally went down to Helen's suite to pick her up. She didn't answer. So I tried again. The door was unlocked. Helen? It's Tommy, Helen. She wasn't in the sitting room or the bedroom, so I finally opened the door to the bath. I looked around, but she wasn't in sight. Then just as I started to leave, she fell. She'd been propped up in the tub behind the shower curtain. But she fell out, hitting with a horrible limp sound. She was dead. Strangled. I stepped out and pulled the bathroom door shut, using my handkerchief to wipe off the knob without even thinking. I didn't feel anything. Except maybe a numbness that still hurt. Lou had seen how I felt about her. So he'd done this, or had it done. I tried to brush the fog out of my eyes and think not about her lying in there. Or what might have been. No, I wasn't even thinking about my 7 days. I had something else on my mind. Finally, I stepped out into the hall and started for Lou Cromwell's room. But I had only gone a few steps when I heard two guys coming, and they sounded like cops. I stepped into the hall linen closet and pulled the door shut.
4: Some guy calls up and says this dame was just been killed, and we'd find the killer still there. I don't know.
0: I got it then. Lou had not only killed Helen, he called the police and said I did it. It didn't take long to reach his room.
3: Oh, it's you, Tommy. I thought it was one of the boys.
0: No, it's me, Lou.
3: I'm a little surprised at this visit, Tommy. Where's your new bride?
0: Why'd you do it, Lou?
3: Oh, you've already been there then. I thought you'd stick around longer after you found things.
0: So the cops would get there?
3: Well, something like that, maybe.
0: You didn't have to do it that way, Lou. Not to her. Why'd you do it?
3: You mean you don't know? You should have gone back to that party with me last week.
0: Why?
3: Because then you'd have found out about my surprise, Tommy. I made the announcement that I was going to marry Helen Ludlow at the end of the week.
0: So that's what you were forcing her to do.
3: Well, let's just say that I proposed and conditions were such that she accepted. When I got here, she wanted a couple of more days and I gave it to her. But today, she double-crossed me and married you. Two double-crosses. You can see the position that put me in, Tommy. It's bad for business.
0: Tell me, Lou, did she know about me? You know what I mean?
3: Yeah, she knew. I guess she thought the two of you could break the bank.
0: Sure, Lou, you had to do it. But you made some mistakes. You made one... Well, what's the gun for?
3: Oh, I just feel more comfortable holding it this way, Tommy. Don't let it bother you, though. Go on. What were my mistakes?
0: One of them was not thinking I'd come here to your room and find you alone. But the big one was when you killed Helen. You shouldn't have done that.
3: Well, now, Tommy, don't let it get you down. Maybe I can fix it.
0: It's too late now. We've all had our last chance. The way you'd put it, the bets are all down. And the wheel's starting to slow up.
3: Well. Maybe you can tell me what number it's stopping on, Tommy.
0: Sure, Lou. The house takes everything.
3: What?
0: It's already stopped on double zero.

Hello? Desk clerk? I'm a stranger in town. How do I find the chief of police?

0: Thank you, John Garfield, for a splendid performance. Mr. Garfield will return in just a moment.
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4: It's been a great pleasure to appear here tonight with this great cast of suspense actors. 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
2: John Garfield will soon be seen starred in the Roberts production Force of Evil, presented by Enterprise Studios and released through Metro-Goldwyn-Mayer. 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

0: the way you live, to your happiness in entertaining guests, to your enjoyment of everyday meals. Yes, right now a glassful would be very pleasant, as Roma Wines bring you Miss Marcia Hunt as Martha in Pink Camellias, a remarkable tale of suspense.
1: It's not often a woman can look back and see the events of her life like tiny, confused pieces of a jigsaw puzzle, meeting finally and neatly to form one picture. I can do that tonight. I can see so clearly, and I must make you see, too. If only I have time, if only I have enough moments left. The years I spent with Aunt Abby were long and dull. She was an invalid. Her heart was bad. So she lay in her bed day after day, making the most of it, ordering and complaining. Well, I was an orphan, helpless, so what could I do? Aunt Abby took me in, and I worked for my keep. Worked hard. It was I who kept the house running. I who went into the village 2 miles away to buy the cakes and candy she grew fat on. It was I who sat by her bed and read the sickening love stories to her. I bore the brunt of her frenzy at being old and ill and unwanted by men. And it made her happy to see me grow more afraid and less attractive. Then, about a year ago, one afternoon when we were having tea.
2: Martha, these aren't the cakes I like. Really, you are stupid. It was the little chocolate ones I wanted, the ones with the center scooped out and the frosting inside.
1: They didn't have any, Aunt Abby. I asked for them.
2: Well, if they can't do better than this, we'll change to another pastry shop. Caramel icing, ugh.
1: Shall I begin reading now, Aunt Abby?
2: I don't think much of this candy either. Oh, here's a piece I like at last. Read? Oh, no, Martha, not now. I have some news for you.
1: News?
2: Yes. We're going to have a guest. A young man. Does that excite you?
1: Who, Aunt Abby?
2: Oh, Martha, you are a cold fish. Well, as a matter of fact, he's a relative of yours. A very distant one, and not really a blood relative at all. He's my second husband's sister's son. Let's see. Well, what does that make him to you?
1: Why, I suppose
2: he's my... Oh, never mind figuring it out. You are so literal.
1: When is he coming?
2: Just a minute. I'll look in his letter again. Let's see now. Yes, I thought so. It's the day after tomorrow he'll be here.
1: Shall I tell John to see that there's a room ready for him?
2: Yes, do. Oh, dear. This silly boy, Neil. He says here my second husband talked about me all the time. I guess poor Walter never did get over me.
1: How old is he?
2: Neil? 35-ish, I'd say. He was about 20 the last time I saw him. Too handsome to believe. But don't you go getting ideas about him, miss. Whether he's handsome or not, I don't want you making a fool of yourself. Anyway, Martha, you're just not the type of woman he'd look at twice.
1: She went into detail. She compared me to herself and told me no man who had known her had ever forgotten her. And I looked at her, lying there, fat and old, with a fleck of chocolate on her chin. Neil came 2 days later. I watched him make over Aunt Abby. I watched him hold her hand too long and smile too sweetly at her. And I knew from the first moment that Neil Garson was weak and without a shred of principle. I knew he wanted something from Aunt Abby, and that he would flatter her and fawn on her until he got what he wanted. But I also knew that for the first time in my life I was in love, as foolishly in love as a heroine in one of the cheap love stories I had to read aloud.
2: Well, that'll do for today. I do wish, Martha, that you could learn to read with some expression.
1: I'm sorry, Aunt Abby. I'm no actress.
2: You're the dullest girl. Oh,
0: I think she does very well, Abby. And I don't think she's dull.
2: Of course she is.
0: No, I think she has great depths, unexpected depths.
2: You're talking like a fool, Neil.
1: Do you want me to do anything else for you, Aunt Abby?
2: No, you can leave now. You do get on my nerves sometimes.
0: Oh, just a minute, Martha. Why is it you always wear your hair pulled back so tightly?
1: My hair?
0: It looked wonderful falling to your shoulders. It's a beautiful shade of red, you know. Like her mother's, isn't it, Abby?
2: Neil.
1: My mother? How do you know anything about my mother? Why, even
0: Abby
1: I never...
0: told me about her. Showed me a picture, too.
1: But, Aunt Abby, you never showed me a picture of her. Where is it?
2: Back in the trunk where it belongs. Now, Neil, my dear, would you please leave us alone? I have something to discuss with Martha.
1: But please, well, I'd like to see
0: Abby.
1: It. I've never seen...
2: Now, Missy, I have something to tell you that I don't expect you to like.
1: Yes?
2: You know that Neil is a writer?
1: No, I didn't know.
2: His things are very artistic. He's read some to me. Oh, but of course, it's hard to make a living when you write things that most people are too stupid to appreciate.
1: Yes, I guess it would be.
2: Well, I've decided that he shall have his chance to do what he wants to do without having to worry about scrabbling for a living. I've left him half my estate.
1: Only half?
2: Don't be sarcastic, Martha. There'll be plenty for you.
1: Of course there will. I don't need much. I'd have no way to spend a great deal of money.
2: I do believe you mean it. But you're right. You'll just go along the same way after I've gone. You'll certainly never marry.
1: No. No, I won't marry. Aunt Abby, my mother wasn't plain like I am, was she? She was beautiful, wasn't she?
2: Ah, you're going to start that again.
1: But why won't you tell me about her?
2: Because she wasn't like us. She didn't fit into our family at all. No, you're not like her, Martha. And you can get down on your knees and thank heaven that you're not.
1: It was after dinner that night. Neil asked me for the first time to walk in the garden with him. I wasn't fool enough to believe that it was for any romantic reason, but I snatched at the chance to be alone with him.
0: Let's sit on that bench by the birch tree.
1: All right.
0: There. Nice night.
1: Mm-hmm.
0: A cigarette?
1: No, thank you.
0: Well, don't mind if I smoke. Ah, this is a nice spot.
1: Yes.
0: Abby tells me you know about the will.
1: Yes.
0: How do you feel about it?
1: Well, I hadn't thought. There's enough left for me.
0: Is that all you want? Just enough?
1: What else would I want?
0: You could be beautiful, you know.
1: Oh, you're teasing me.
0: If only I had money. Or if you had. Or even better, if both of us had. I'd teach you how to get some fun out of life.
1: You would?
0: Would you like having me teach you, Martha?
1: Oh, I... There's no use talking about it. Neither of us has any money and probably won't have for years.
0: How bad is her heart, really?
1: As bad as it's been since I've known her. She could die any minute, or she could live for years.
0: Yes, I suppose she could. Flowers are lovely out here. Garden is good.
1: Yes, Bennett's worked for Aunt Abby for years. He loves the place.
0: I was in the greenhouse the other day when Bennett was getting out some of that stuff to put around the rose bushes. Arsenic compound, it was. That's why the roses are so perfect. Seems the poison kills all the worms.
1: Yes.
0: You ought to wear flowers, Martha. You'd be lovely with camellias in your hair. I must get you some. Oh, but then that would be silly, wouldn't it? For me to go all the way into town to buy you flowers when the greenhouse is full of them. But I'd like to see them in your hair.
1: Maybe I'll wear some someday, Neil.
0: You'll be lovely, Martha.
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0: Between the acts of Suspense, this is Truman Bradley for Roma Wines. 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
1: I've never felt so alive as I was planning my first murder. Neil noticed the change in me, the new confidence in myself. He was fascinated. He was afraid of me, and yet he had to be with me. He was weak, Neil was. He was too weak to do his own murder. But I was strong enough.
2: It's about time you showed up. I sent for you a half hour ago.
1: What did you want, Aunt Abby?
2: For heaven's sake, take these roses and put them over on the other table. Oh, that's better. They were smothering. Bennett brought them in this morning. Really, we must get rid of him. He's so old, he depresses me. I hinted to him this morning that it was time for him to go, but you'd better make it definite the end of the month. I like young people around me.
1: All right, Aunt Abby.
2: And if it's not too much trouble, miss, I wish you'd go into town this morning and get me some of my little cakes.
1: I intended to.
2: Well, I'm surprised to hear it. You've been mooning around here lately like a lovesick calf. Never doing anything for me.
1: Yes, Aunt Abby.
2: Any funny business and you can get out and get a job or you'll really have to work. I've made things too easy for you.
1: Yes, Aunt Abby.
2: And when you go into town, try to get the cakes I like for once.
1: Oh, yes. I'll be very careful to get them, Aunt Abby. The little chocolate ones with the icing in the center. The cakes she loved best. The icing in the little hole in the center was soft and chocolate brown. The arsenic lightened it hardly at all, but then it took so little. Hardly more than enough to kill one of the worms on the rose bushes. I dressed carefully that day. I wore a dress that made my eyes green and brought out the red of my hair. I have never looked so well. Just before I got the tea tray lunch, I walked out to the greenhouse and picked two camellias of the faintest pink. They looked lovely in my hair.
2: Well, where have you been?
1: Here's your tea, Aunt Abby.
2: I've waited long enough. But you got so few cakes. Only enough for today. Honestly, Martha, I have few enough pleasures in life. I should think you'd show me some what's in that dish? Strawberries?
1: Yes, Bennett sent them in for you. Oh. They're the first of the season.
2: He's trying to get around me so he can stay. Well, it'll do him no good. But put plenty of cream on them. That's it. And a cake, Martha.
1: Here you are, Aunt Abby.
2: Where's Neil?
1: He's working. He'll be in later.
2: Is this all the strawberries?
1: Yes, but Bennett said there would be more in a few days if you want them. He has them set up in boxes in the greenhouse.
2: Just one more cake, Martha. That's it. Why are you all dressed up?
1: I'm not.
2: It won't do you any good. You'll never get him. You... Martha!
1: You see, Aunt Abby? You didn't run out of your cakes. There were plenty there. All you'll ever want. There was no investigation into Aunt Abby's death. It was surprising, the doctor said, that she hadn't been carried off by a heart attack before. There were no surprises in the will. She had left small bequests to the servants and the rest of the estate to be divided between Neil and me. Very soon now we'd have our money. And I'd have Neil. I had a hold over him now. For the knowledge of murder shared is a stronger bond as love. For a while, Neil was in the best of spirits. But gradually, as we waited for the money, he changed.
4: A few more days in this house and I'll go off my head. Nothing to do but sit around these gloomy rooms and read musty old books.
1: You're jumpy, Neil.
4: Well, what if I am? There are things that would make anyone jumpy.
1: I know.
4: You don't know. You like remembering. When that little smile comes on your face, I know you're remembering.
1: Shh. John's coming.
4: What do you want, John? Well, put it down here.
5: Beg pardon, Miss Martha.
1: Yes, John.
5: I thought I'd better speak to you about Bennett.
1: Bennett? What about him, John?
5: Well, he hasn't been himself, you might say, since your aunt died. I don't know the last time I saw him eat a mouthful of food. He just sits and stares into space, and today's down on his back.
1: Really sick?
5: Half starved, I'd say, miss, and brooding about something.
1: Brooding?
5: I don't know what about, miss. He doesn't talk.
1: Oh, I'll call the doctor, and I'll go out and see him myself. Thank you, John.
5: Yes, miss. I'll tell him you're coming.
4: Bennett knows.
5: Shh.
1: Don't be a fool. Of course he doesn't know. No one saw me in the greenhouse.
4: He knows, I tell you.
1: I'll go and talk to him. Maybe I'll take him some hot soup.
4: You're kind, Martha. You're so kind. But he won't drink your soup. He knows.
6: Oh, I'm sorry I can't get up, miss. It was good of you to come.
1: The doctor will be in to see you tomorrow, Bennett. But can't I do something for you now? Is there something you'd like to eat?
6: No, thank you, miss. No, thank you.
1: Is something bothering you, Bennett? Would you like to tell me about it?
6: Your aunt was going to let me go. After all these years, she as good as told me I was through.
1: Oh, but she left you enough to live on.
6: She was going to take my flowers away. But she didn't manage it. She died before she could get rid of me.
1: Yes.
6: Yes, that poison works fast on bugs in the garden, don't it, miss?
1: Yes, it does.
6: Did it work fast on her too, miss?
1: Bennett.
6: It just came to me all at once. The stuff was out in plain sight there.
1: Bennett, you can take care of the flowers for as long as you live. I won't sell the house.
6: I am too tired, Miss Martha. But I feel better for talking to you. You and I are the only ones that know. Oh, your aunt was a mean woman, miss. I didn't care much for her. She never paid any attention to how pretty the flowers was. The only time she was ever nice to me was when I took her something I'd grown for her to eat. Oh, don't feel bad about her, miss. Her and the bugs. I should have been killed.
1: I sat up with Bennett all night until he died. He didn't speak of my aunt or the poison again, and I never knew how he had guessed. Bennett's death did something strange to Neil. It made him really hate me. I've been looking for you, Neil.
4: I wish I never had to see you again. What kind of poison did you use on old Bennett?
1: I've told you 1,000 times I didn't kill him.
4: You make my skin crawl, Martha.
1: That's too bad, because you're going to have to be around me for the rest of your life.
4: I've been thinking, Martha.
1: Yes?
4: I'm getting out now.
1: You'd better wait until things are settled.
4: I've thought things out, Martha. I had nothing to do with Abby's death. There's no way they could prove I had.
1: They could prove it as well about you as about me, Neil.
4: I'd tell them you did it. I'd tell them just how you did it.
1: No. You're the logical one to suspect. You're the one who came here and made a hateful old woman decide to leave you a fortune. If I'd been after the money, I could have killed her long ago and got twice as much. Oh, no, Neil. You mustn't tell the police anything. They might hang you for it.
4: Not when they learned about your mother.
1: My mother?
4: Yes, that beautiful mother of yours. And you're like her, Martha. You're so like her, with your hair down around your shoulders and the pale pink camellias pinned in it. That lovely mother who killed your father and herself. That beautiful, insane mother.
1: Even in the first moment of shock, I knew it was true. Neil wasn't lying. That was why I had never been told about my mother. That was why murder had seemed so right and easy for me to do. Neil thought now he was the leader once again. I let him think it. I pulled my hair tight at the back of my head and shrank back into the colorless woman who couldn't possibly be a threat.
7: Say, Martha?
1: Yes?
7: Come in here a moment, will you?
1: What is it, Neil?
7: I wish you'd ask around and find a good doctor for me to see. I'm having trouble with my eyes.
1: Just enough to make his eyes burn and smart. Just enough to make a little rash come out on his skin. Not enough yet to let him know he was dying. The night came, though, when I decided to finish my work. Tonight, I planned a wonderful meal. Squab and wild rice and strawberries from the greenhouse. We had coffee in the drawing room. Neil took sugar in his. Neil took sugar that was loaded with death. I drank my coffee black. Another cup, Neil.
7: Thanks. I don't expect to sleep anyway, Martha.
1: Why don't you?
7: I'll be thinking about you. How beautiful you look. I'm glad you made yourself lovely for me.
1: I'm happy you think I'm lovely.
7: Are we friends again?
1: Of course.
7: I'm sorry I had to be so rough on you, but you were getting out of hand there, you know.
1: Maybe I was.
7: I just want you to know, Martha, that I've never felt about any woman the way I feel about you. If things had been different...
1: I thought I sickened you.
7: I was afraid of you, the way you were then. You were so cold.
1: I wasn't cold. I loved you very much.
7: And now?
1: I don't feel quite the same.
7: It's too bad. We would have been wonderful together. But you can understand how I feel, can't you? I mean, knowing about...
1: Yes, I can understand. What's the matter?
7: The pain. Nothing.
1: Oh, dear.
7: What is it?
1: I knew I'd forget something.
7: Oh, what's that?
1: Flowers for my hair. Oh, well, there are some over here in this vase. I brought them in this afternoon. There. Do they look all right, Neil? I haven't a mirror.
7: Why, yes, they're... But they're like the ones you...
1: They're camellias. My favorite flower. These are the last of the pink ones.
7: Pink camellias?
1: You look so strange, Neil. What is it?
7: You look like you did just before...
1: Before I killed Aunt Abby?
7: Yes.
1: I seem to look my best when I'm killing someone.
7: Martha!
1: But of course, Neil, you're dying. You've been dying for a long time. But it hurts now, doesn't it? It burns, doesn't it?
7: Martha! Help!
1: I can never feel this way again, Neil. I can never love anyone the way I loved you. And I can never hate the way I've come to hate you. It makes it more exciting to really hate the person you kill. I didn't hate Aunt Abby, you know.
7: Martha, no.
1: I despised her, that was all. I think you have to love someone before you can hate. Aunt Abby was the first person I killed, so I was interested in watching her die. Oh, but it wasn't like this. And she didn't know that I was the one who brought death to her. You know, though, don't you, Neil? You know. Neil? Neil? Oh, but it didn't take very long. It didn't take long at all. I finished eating my strawberries, then I left him, crumpled there in the drawing room. John would find him and call the police. But it was while I was walking up the stairs to my room that I knew I wouldn't be able to tell them how I had worked things out. I had intended to be here to tell them. I thought I would have years of life in a quiet little room where I could remember everything. They don't execute the insane, you know. But as I was walking up the stairs, I knew I wouldn't have years. I knew I only had a little time. Bennett. Bennett and his strawberries. Bennett killed Aunt Abby, too. Just the way I would have done it myself. I know how he felt as he took the little green stems off the strawberries and worked the poison in where the fruit was white against the deep pink. He must have been happy as he worked. I know how he felt because I'm like him, like that frail little man, and I'm like my mother. All people who kill are alike. I should have known Bennett was like me. If I had known, I wouldn't be dying now. I'd have all the years to remember in. And Abby will be pleased at the way things happened, and Neil will laugh. Neil.

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1: 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Before we hear again from Marcia Hunt, the star of Pink Camellias, tonight's suspense play, this is Truman Bradley for Roma Wines. Before you enjoy suspense again, New Year's Eve will have come and gone. 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
2: This is Marcia Hunt. It has been a great pleasure to appear for the suspense audience. Next Thursday, Mr. Paul Henreid will appear as a man who waits for 20 years to commit a murder and then commits it in such a way that the law cannot touch him. 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Well, we'll all have to listen to find out. In the meantime, a most happy New Year to you from all of us here.
3: Marcia Hunt appeared through the courtesy of Metro-Goldwyn-Mayer, producers of They Were Expendable. Next Thursday, same time, Roma Wines will bring you Mr. Paul Henreid as star of Suspense, radio's outstanding theater of thrills.
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0: 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That's R-O-M-A, Roma Wines. 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Yes, right now a glassful would be very pleasant, as Roma Wines bring you Gregory Peck in a remarkable tale of...
1: Suspense!
2: Thanks, Doc. Well, hello, Gare. How goes it?
3: Oh, not bad. You want a statement, I suppose.
2: Mm-hmm, that's right.
3: Well, tell me first, is she apt to get the extreme penalty?
2: Well, that'll depend a lot upon what you have to say.
3: I see. Well, I'll give it to you straight. I'm counting on you to do your best for her.
2: Sure, sure. Well, go ahead, shoot.
3: Okay. The first time I saw Jenny, she was coming along the road carrying a suitcase. I knew she was headed for our place because it's the only house for miles around there. I was trimming the hedge, and I'd got as far as the rear gate when she reached it. I waited for her to speak.
4: Is this the Gare place?
3: That's right. What can I do for you?
4: You had an ad in the paper for a girl to do general housework.
3: Oh, yes, of course. Well, come along into the house. My wife will want to have a talk with you.
4: This is a beautiful place you've got here, Mr. Gare. But it's certainly hard to get to.
3: You've walked from the highway?
4: Yeah. Must have been almost 5 miles. The sun is something fierce. I almost gave up. Don't any buses run along here?
3: No, we're pretty isolated. But when there's help in the house, I always manage to give them a lift into town.
4: That makes it nice, Mr. Gare.
3: What's your name?
4: Jenny.
3: Jenny what?
4: Jenny will do.
3: All right, Jenny. In here, please. And Mrs. Gare's a trifle hard of hearing, so you'll have to speak up a bit. Oh, Helen, this is Jenny. She's come in answer to our advertisement.
5: Oh, yes. I'm very glad to see you, Jenny. Won't you sit down?
3: She was extraordinarily looking. Not beautiful or pretty. Striking, I guess, would be the word. She had heavy black braids wound about her head. Her eyes were a clear green and looked straight through you. And she was lean and powerful, like a young animal, a leopard or a panther or something. Well, my wife engaged Jenny. That night she cooked an excellent dinner and served it well. She had on a purple skirt and a cerise, I guess you'd call it, blouse, and I could see Helen eye it with disfavor. Every time the girl came close to me, I could feel the strength of her. And those green eyes watched us as if she was sizing us up. We took our coffee and cigarettes out on the veranda after dinner. You can look right over the orange grove to the hills. It's nice.
5: Steve, what do you think about Jenny?
3: Oh, well, it's a little early to judge. Seems capable enough. That was a darn good dinner, if you ask me. Maybe we're in luck, darling.
5: Maybe. What is she, do you think? Mexican?
3: No, I'd say Slavic with that build and shape of face. A little more coffee, Helen. Half a cup.
5: You're probably right. There's a sort of, oh, gypsy arrogance, boldness about her that makes me, well, uneasy, as if I'd have something to cope with.
3: We went up to bed early. I was pretty exhausted every night with all the physical work I had to do. I turned out the light and for some reason stepped over to the window. Jenny's room was downstairs on the same side of the house as ours in the rear. Her light was still on. She was getting ready for bed and her shadow, huge and black, lay across the lawn. Her arms were raised to take down those heavy braids. There was something actually classic about the thing. The picture of it stayed in my mind long after I'd got into bed. Well, Two or three days went by, and Jenny, well, the thing was, you were conscious of her all the time. Wherever she was, about the house, whatever she was doing, you thought about her. I was working in the garage one afternoon when she came out there with the butcher knife.
4: Mrs. Gare says you have a whetstone out here. Could I get you to sharpen my knife for me, Mr. Gare?
3: Of course. Just a moment.
4: What's that you're doing?
3: Oh, I'm trying to mend this old bear trap.
4: Oh, are you a trapper, Mr. Gare?
3: Oh, no. Hardly. There's a coyote around that's been stealing the chickens. I'm hoping to catch him. There. Now then, let's have the knife.
4: What do you do, Mr. Gare?
3: Well, Jenny, Mrs. Gare was a concert pianist at the time of our marriage. I was a manager. Now I take care of her properties. Holdings, investments, you know.
4: You mean you sign things for her, like checks and papers and things?
3: Power of attorney, yes, that's part of it.
4: Hmm. Pretty soft for you. Huh, Mr. Gare?
3: Oh, on the contrary, it's quite a job. Keeps me busy.
4: I still say you've got a pretty setup. And she didn't get such a bad deal herself. She's crazy in love with you. Anybody can see that. Why not? You're good-looking, Mr. Gare. And young. You must be at least 12 years younger than she is.
3: Now, here's your knife, Jenny. Careful now. It's like a razor.
4: Thanks a lot. That's the way I want it. I can't stand a dull knife. So, I'll probably bother you often.
3: A few more days went by. I finished my trap and set it out near the chicken run, hoping I'd catch my thief. And one night after dinner, we were in the living room.

0: What's the matter, Helen?
1: Steve, it's that girl. She was standing there in the dining room door listening.
0: Jenny? Well, she probably likes music. What's the harm?
1: Oh, it isn't that. She's always listening and watching. It's beginning to get on my nerves.
0: How about her work?
1: Oh, well, she works hard enough. She's willing and clean as a pin, but... Well, I have a feeling she doesn't respect me, that I just don't figure in her scheme of things. She's just simply taken the place over. I don't even run my own house anymore.
0: Well, fire her, why don't you?
1: Oh, no, I couldn't.
0: Say the word and I'll do it for you.
1: No, I don't want you to. Steve, frankly, I'd be afraid to tell her to go. She might get ugly and set fire to the house or something.
0: Oh, I never heard such nonsense in my life. What ails you, Helen? Aren't you well?
1: I'm just terribly nervous, Steve. Maybe that's why she takes advantage.
0: Well, let's settle that. I felt like a heel, though, because I was relieved that Helen didn't want to fire Jenny. I was obliged to admit to myself that the girl was getting under my skin. Any little service she had to perform for me, she made very special, standing as close as she dared. I could feel the magnetism of that strong, perfect body. Her hair smelled like new apples, and those clear green eyes would linger caressingly in mine. Then after about 2 weeks, one night, it must have been 1 or 2 o'clock.
1: Steve. Steve, wake up.
0: What's the matter?
1: That girl. I think she's out there in the hallway. I think she's been in this room.
0: Oh, Helen.
1: I'm frightened, Steve. Please make a light.
0: Oh, all right. No one around, Helen. You must have been dreaming, dear.
1: Oh, perhaps I was. I dream about her often, Steve. Horrid, confused kind of dreams. I'm trying to scream for help and can't. It's just...
0: Oh, good Lord, Helen. I never thought anybody could get you down. You've got to control yourself somehow. This is just plain silly.
1: Yes. Yes.
0: I turned out the light and got back into bed. In a little while, I could hear Helen's even breathing and knew she was asleep. I lay there, thinking about Jenny, of course. I never thought of much else. In a moment, I heard the piano. So faint, I thought I was imagining it. Then it came again. Weird. Ghostly. I got up again, put on my robe and slipped downstairs. The living room was dark except for the moonlight pouring through the window. And Jenny's figure, black against the light, was moving towards me. Almost before I knew it, she'd pressed close against me, crushing her mouth to mine. It was like being stung. Sharp, sweet, terrible. Jenny, what is this?
2: Don't kid me. You knew this was coming. That it had to come, that nothing could keep us apart. Now everything's going to be all right.
0: But Jenny, we can't. Helen is no fool.
2: We can't let her stand in our way.
0: What do you mean?
2: It won't be hard. Just a matter of figuring the best way.
0: I don't know what you mean, Jenny. And we can't stay here talking nights any longer.
2: It'll be just you and me, Steve. And all that money. Think what we can do with it. Just think.
0: Are you crazy?
2: Yeah. Crazy for you. Just like you are for me. Listen, Steve. Inside of 5 or 6 years, you're going to be stuck with a deaf old woman. What you going to do? Sit here and grow old with her? Not you. Sooner or later, you'll clear out. So why not now? With me.
0: Why? It's not so simple as you make it sound, my dear.
2: All you have to do is to spread around the town that Helen's going to visit her folks, Mississippi or someplace, and leave her to me. Afterwards, you can say your wife's decided to stay down south, that you're going to sell out and join her. Then we can turn everything into cash and we're on our way. Easy?
0: The next few days I worked outside till my hands bled and my whole body shrieked with pain. To keep from thinking, I began having nightmares. I'd wake up in a cold sweat and lie there longing for daylight, swearing that as soon as morning came, I'd throw that girl out of the house. But she'd brush against me or touch my hand, and I'd be wild for her again. I guess I knew then that sooner or later I'd agree to nearly anything she asked.

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1: Between the acts of Suspense, this is Truman Bradley for Roma Wines. 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
0: And now, Roma Wines bring back to our Hollywood soundstage Gregory Peck, who, as Stephen Gare in The Lonely Road, continues a narrative well calculated to keep you in suspense.
2: Helen began to get on my nerves. It seemed that every day she looked older, washed out, became deafer. I began to despise her, to want her out of my way, out of Jenny's in my way. One morning at breakfast, Jenny came in and stood there looking at me fixedly.
3: Well, Jenny, what is it?
4: If you're going to town today, Mr. Gare, I've written down some things for the house.
2: Very well, Jenny. If your list's ready, give it to me. I'll be leaving in a few minutes. I knew what she meant. She was getting impatient. A reply, which she waited for with those green eyes fixed on mine, was virtually a consent to her plan. As for me, I wasn't sure what I meant to do, but I thought it would do no harm at least to set the ball rolling. In town, I dropped into the garage and asked the mechanic to look the car over. I said Mrs. Gare was planning a trip to visit her family in Mississippi, that I'd have to drive her into Tucson to take the train, and that my tires weren't so good. After that, I stopped at the realty office.
5: Really, Mr. Gare, you're thinking of selling that beautiful place of yours?
2: Oh, it's just a possibility. I don't want any prospective buyers about the places yet. But my wife is planning a trip south, and I may follow her and remain there permanently. Help such a problem. Place of ours takes a lot of handling. Fellow gets sped up after a while.
5: Well, there'd be no difficulty disposing of the property, Mr. Gare. Well, just let me know when you're ready, and meanwhile, I won't bother you with people coming.
2: I drove home in a sort of trance. I wasn't shocked at what I'd done, and the thing was still wide open if I wanted to back out. When I got home, I didn't want to go into the house. So far, I'd had no luck with the coyotes, so I busied myself setting the trap in another spot. While I was doing this, Jenny came out with that butcher knife again, and we went into the garage. Helen was at the piano.
4: Did you do what I told you to, Steve?
2: Yes.
4: Good. I can't stand this much longer.
2: Nor I, Jenny. But I can't bear to be here when...
4: Kiss me, Steve. Don't worry. It'll be when you're out of the house.
2: She didn't say any more, just looked at me with a twisted little smile. I gave her the sharpened knife, and she kissed me and went into the house. At dinner that night, Helen said...
3: I had words with Jenny today, Steve. I can't have her around any longer. You can fire her tonight, if you will.
2: What? Oh, no, my dear. I offered to do it once, and you wouldn't let me. Now you'll just have to do it yourself.
3: Steve, I'm afraid of her terribly.
2: Why, has she been ugly, threatening?
3: Don't shout so, Steve. I'm not as deaf as all that. And she'll hear you. No, she hasn't threatened me, nothing like that. There's just something about her that fills me with horror.
2: Oh, you're imagining things, Helen. What possible reason could she have for harming you?
3: I don't know, but this house has become a dreadful place. I'm cold all the time, and I'm shaky, and you seem different. You look at me sometimes as if you hate me.
2: Now, see here,
3: Don't
2: Helen,
3: try to reason with me. If she doesn't get out of this house quick, I'll lose my mind. She's like a witch or something malignant or evil.
2: Jenny came in just then to change the plates for dessert. As she bent over to take the platter, she held that knife in her hand in such a way that my blood ran cold for a minute. After she'd gone out...
3: You haven't noticed it, but lately I haven't taken a mouthful of food until I've seen you start to eat for fear she'll poison me.
2: That's ridiculous. Why shouldn't she poison me as well?
3: Because she's crazy about you.
2: Oh, for heaven's sake.
3: And you're crazy about her. Don't deny it, Steve. I may be deaf, but I'm not blind, you know.
2: Look, Helen, I'm going into town for a drive. If you want to fire Jenny while I'm gone, that's all right with me. I tried not to dwell on the immediate events, but to think about the time when I'd be free to go away with Jenny. The drive into town seemed endless, but at last I pulled up in front of the hotel.
5: Hey, evening, Mr. Gare. Come for the papers?
2: Yes, and a cigar maybe, Fred. I looked around the little lobby. There wasn't a soul in there that I knew. I watched the people. One minute feeling sorry for them because their lives were so drab. The next envying them because they were so secure, simple. And I was sitting there staring unseeingly at the local paper when I suddenly came out of this trance or spell that I'd been under. The shock of realization was frightful. I didn't want anything to happen to Helen.

0: I prayed to heaven I'd get home in time. I kept recalling similar instances of such crimes I'd read in newspapers. I'd always wondered how people could become involved in such things. Well, I knew all about it now. Weak fool to let a coarse preacher like that lead me into such a thing. If only I could be in time. I'd throw that girl out and devote the rest of my life to making Helen happy. Helen, generous, loving, intelligent, and talented. Why hadn't I thought of all this before? Then I saw the car. It was parked at the side of the highway right at my turnoff. I knew it was a police car. I cursed to myself and prayed. Don't let them take long. I've got to be in time for Helen. Please. An officer stepped out into the road and waved his flash. Please, I said to myself. Please.
1: Hello.
0: What's up, officer?
1: Oh, looking for a stolen car, but not a baby like that one.
0: A local car, was it?
1: Yeah. Hey, you better let me have a look at your operator's card, my friend. You must have been doing about 80 along that stretch.
0: Oh, sure. Here you are, officer. Sorry I was overdoing it. I was just in town, and I guess I stayed longer than I intended. My wife's alone in the house and not very well, and I was in a hurry to get home.
1: You live down this road?
0: That's right.
1: Say, maybe that car could have got down in there. I think I'll...
0: No. I would have seen it.
1: Okay, Mr. Gare. Just take it easy, will you?
0: Certainly will, officer. And thanks. Good night.

0: I didn't know what to do. I stood there in the doorway, looking up. There was a light upstairs in the window of our bedroom. It threw a radiance on the screen door and burned with a steady glow, as if it had been burning like that for ages. As if it had witnessed a scene of horror and brooded over it, keeping the secret to itself. When I started finally for the house, my legs were so stiff I could scarcely walk. I stayed off the gravel, walking on the grass, and went in the back door. There wasn't a sound. I tiptoed through the kitchen, through the dining room, across the hall. Then I could see the light from that lamp spilling down the stairway at the far end of the dark living room. My heart thumped so loud I could hear it. I wanted to call out, but I didn't dare. Whom would I call? Perhaps everything was all right. Perhaps Helen was up there in bed. How I prayed she was. I hesitated on the threshold, thought of glancing into Jenny's room, but that would have looked queer if nothing had happened. I stepped over the threshold. Ah! It was that trap, that bear trap. Somebody had placed it there, ready for me. Who? The pain was excruciating. I wrenched and pulled at the thing. Helen, Jenny, somebody, come and give me a hand. Oh! Oh! Who is it? Oh, help me. Help me, hurry, I'm caught in this trap. Get the hammer, pliers, anything. She reached the bottom of the stairs and snapped on the lights. I've never seen such a sight in my life. There was blood all over the place. On the wallpaper, the white paint. Then I saw Jenny, lying on the floor in a crumpled heap, her long braids soaking in Helen's dress. Her hands and face were spattered with it. Her hair was disheveled, her eyes like pinpoints of fire. And against her side, I could see the gleam of that long, sharp knife. She was coming slowly towards me. Oh, we were beautifully caught, Jenny and I. She with her knife, I with my trap. Helen, don't look like that. What's happened?
1: You planned this together, you two. But it didn't turn out just as you thought it might.
0: Helen, you please don't look at me like that.
1: Well, there she is. Look at her. If I hadn't been ready for her, I'd be lying in her place and you'd be glad, wouldn't you, Steve?
0: No, no. Helen. Helen, are you insane? Drop that knife, for heaven's sake, and listen to me. She came closer. I made a lunge for her. The grip of that steel about my leg threw me off balance and I fell forward. She sprang on me. I fought her off, but that knife came at me. Face, throat, everywhere like flashes of lightning. Helen, don't do this to me. I swear I came back. Ah! Helen! Helen!

0: Well, Lieutenant, that police car arrived in time to save my life. But I wish they'd let her finish the job. Then and there.
1: Okay, Gare. Okay, thanks. I'll send the doc right in. And, Gare, I wouldn't worry too much about Helen. I think she'll be all right.

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1: This is Gregory Peck. Like everyone else here in the film colony, I've always admired suspense, and it's been very exciting to appear here tonight. I want to thank Maria Palmer, who appeared as Jenny, and Kathy Lewis, who enacted the role of Helen in tonight's play. Next Thursday on Suspense, a very famous character of crime fiction will make his debut on the air. That'll be Baynard Kendrick's remarkable blind detective, Captain Duncan MacLean. And Brian Donlevy will play Captain MacLean in a radio play built around one of the most ingenious and cunning murders I've ever heard about. 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

0: produced, edited, and directed by William Spear. Suspense, radio's outstanding theater of thrills, presents the last of a special series of Friday night performances at this hour. Tonight from Hollywood, we bring you a most unusual broadcast, starring a famous radio couple who have never before appeared in a story of this kind, Mr. Ozzie Nelson and Miss Harriet Hilliard. You are accustomed to hearing our stars in their own comedy show, but tonight, Ozzie and Harriet appear for us as a couple who are driven to the plotting of murder in Too Little to Live On by Robert Richards, a play well calculated to keep you in suspense.
1: It doesn't matter now. How do you think anything could matter any more to me now? You should have let me die. That was the best way. That's all that matters to me now is that I want to die. That's all I care about. Being dead. Whether we ever thought about it before this morning or not. It might have crossed our minds sometime, one or the other of us, I don't know. But we never talked about it, never. Never before this morning. And then this morning, everything just seemed to come to a head. Every little thing that happened all those months and years just seemed to pile up at once. It just seemed as though this morning was the last straw.
2: Hi, honey.
1: Hello, darling. Your breakfast is there keeping warm on the back of the stove. I'd get it for you, but I'm already late with his.
2: That's right.
1: You better hurry, though.
2: I'm not going to the office today.
1: You're not?
2: He wants me to stick around. His lawyer's coming over sometime today.
1: His lawyer?
2: Yeah, don't you remember?
1: I guess I forgot.
2: Yeah, his lawyer's coming over, so I have to stick around the house all day.
1: Couldn't you go over to the office and come back?
2: No, that's not the way he wants it. He says the lawyer's coming, but he doesn't know when. At least that's his story.
1: Well, maybe he really doesn't know.
2: Oh, he knows all right. Not that it matters much. I don't have any appointments today anyway. People around here wouldn't have their teeth fixed if you paid them to.
1: Well, they can't help it if they're poor, Dave.
2: I didn't say they could. I just said they can't afford to go to the dentist. And I'm the dentist they can't afford to go to.
1: I know. Oh, darling, if we could only move to another neighborhood, then at least you could start building a decent practice.
2: Sure, how? With what?
1: I know.
2: With Uncle Ed's money, when we get it. At least that's what we've been telling ourselves for the last 3 years.
1: Well, couldn't we talk to him? Couldn't we make him see
2: it? He likes to see us have it tough. Likes to have us dependent on that money. That's all he lives for, and he'll probably live to be 100.
1: Well, we've just got to be patient, Dave. Oh, there he is. He's up. I've got to hurry.
2: I think at least he'd spend enough dough to have some decent tires put on that wheelchair of his so it wouldn't bump around over our heads like a 10-ton truck day and night.
1: Well, I suppose we ought to be thankful he doesn't spend his money, in a way.
2: Have you seen him this morning?
1: Uh-huh.
2: How's he feeling?
1: About the same, I guess. He made me bring his lemon juice and water down and heat it up again. He said it wasn't hot enough. Willie almost bit me again.
2: Yeah, that mutt.
1: Well, dog's getting old. I suppose he can't help it. Any more than Uncle Ed.
2: They could both help it. He wants it that way. He gets a kick out of it. Now it's got so we even have to kowtow to a snarling little mutt. He sits there and laughs.
1: We've just got to be patient, Dave.
2: One thing, when we get that $30,000, we sure will have earned it.
1: Dave.
2: Yeah?
1: What about the lawyer?
2: What about it?
1: I mean, what do you suppose it means?
2: What should it mean? He's always getting that guy over here every 3 or 4 months and going into some kind of a huddle.
1: But why should he want you here?
2: He probably needs us both as witnesses to something.
1: You know, he's been talking an awful lot lately about that orphanage over in Brooklyn.
2: Sure, and last winter all he could talk about was some foundling home for stray dogs down in Pennsylvania. He's just cracking the whip, that's all, to see us jump.
1: Oh, Dave, if he was to change his will now after all we've been through...
2: Oh, don't worry, he won't.
1: Oh, there he goes. He's something for his breakfast. Coming right up, Uncle Ed. Let's see. I hope his eggs are right. Get the coffee off the back of the stove, darling, while I get a cup.
2: Okay. Take it easy. It's all right, honey. It's only a cup.
1: I know. It's only... Sometimes it makes me so nervous, I feel as though I was going crazy.
2: Take it easy, dear. Here, let me get this ready.
1: No, no, I'm all right now. There's a pan of milk warming on the stove. Fill this bowl about half full and break up a handful of those little dog biscuits in it.
2: Okay.
1: Sugar, salt, pepper, cream. All right, come on. Open the door for me, will you, darling?
2: Here, I'll carry the tray.
1: No, he likes to have me bring it.
2: What's the difference?
1: Oh, don't ask me, Dave. Oh, the paper for him. Oh, you've got it.
2: Oh, I haven't read the paper yet myself.
1: Shh. You can read it later. Come on. Here's your breakfast, Uncle Ed.
3: All right.
1: I'm sorry I was a little late.
3: Well, set it down, set it down. I heard what you said about the paper, David. If it's getting so, you even begrudge a little thing like that to a helpless invalid.
2: No, I don't begrudge it, Uncle Ed. Here's your paper.
3: So important for you to read the paper, why don't you subscribe for two of them?
2: I'm afraid the budget in this family won't stand for little luxuries like that.
3: Ah, when I was your age, I had my first $1,000 in the bank.
2: Well, things were a little different in those days, Uncle Ed.
3: I was a little different. That's what the difference was. All right, set Willie's breakfast down for him, Ira. No, no, not there. Over by his bed where he can get at it.
1: Yes, Uncle Ed. I'm afraid Willie doesn't like me anymore.
2: Here, I'll give it to him.
3: Hey, hey, stop that! Don't you dare strike that dog, David!
2: I wasn't going to hit him. I just want him to let go of my sleeve.
3: Poor Willie. Oh. Well, if Meyer would take him out once in a while, he wouldn't feel that way.
1: I take him out any time you ask me to, Uncle Ed.
3: I forget sometimes. You want to do it without my asking. Well, you can go now. I know you don't want to stay any longer than you have to. Oh, Myra, hand me my glasses on the bureau.
1: Glasses? Yes, Uncle Ed. Here.
3: What, Myra, you fool!
1: Oh, Uncle Ed, I'm so sorry. Maybe I can mend them.
3: Of course you can't mend them. They're broken, you idiot.
2: Don't talk to her like that.
3: What's that?
2: I said don't talk to her like that.
1: Dave, please.
3: Oh, I see. Now you're trying to bully me. A helpless old man in a wheelchair. Well, I won't stand for it.
1: Uncle Ed, he didn't mean anything.
3: I made my bargain with you, David, and I intend to keep it, as long as you do. And I've never complained about the care you've given me, although heaven knows it's been little enough. But don't think for a minute I'll stand for anything like this.
2: I'm sorry, Uncle Ed.
3: I'm afraid that's scarcely enough.
2: Well, it won't happen again. Look, I'll get the glasses fixed. I know a guy that can do it right away.
3: It'll probably take a week, and in the meantime, I'll be as blind as a bat. And don't expect me to pay for it.
2: No, don't worry. I'll pay for it. You'll have him back tonight.
3: Hmm. Oh, this reminds me, David. Be sure that you're here when my lawyer comes today.
2: I'll be here. That's why I stayed home from the office.
3: Well, that's all for now. Oh, and I suppose neither of you's taken the trouble lately to find out which of my prescriptions need refilling.
2: Oh, yeah, I was thinking of that yesterday.
3: Oh, were you? Well, let's do it now. Bismuth's entirely gone. Look, entirely gone. You better get another bottle of iron tonic. I see, the drops. Well, that's all right for now. And the thiocyanate. You better get that refilled, too, while you're at it. Take the bottle and the bismuth, too.
2: Yeah, I'll go right away, Uncle Ed.
3: Yes, you do, and you come right back. You know that I must have my bismuth not later than 20 minutes after each meal.
2: Yes, I know. Come on, Myra. I hate myself. Oh, take it easy, dear. It's all right. It's all right now.
1: Oh, Dave, I've tried, but I can't go on like this.
2: Oh, take it easy, honey. It won't be much longer.
1: Oh, we've been saying that for 3 years. We're like prisoners. We can't go out of the house together because somebody has to be with him. We can't have friends in because they disturb him. Oh, Dave, we can't even have a baby.
2: I could kill him. Sometimes I could kill him.
1: Dave, don't.
2: I mean it. When I see what he's doing to you, when I see him making a slave out of you, making a nervous wreck out of you so you can't even call your soul your own.
1: No, no, Dave, please. Please, I'm all right now.
2: Sure, we made a bargain, like he said. But not this kind of a bargain.
1: Oh, darling, I know it's just as bad for you as it is for me. It's just that I'm here alone with him all day. I'm sorry. I shouldn't have let myself go that way.
2: Oh, I hate myself, Myra. If I'd known I was going to be like this.
1: It's not your fault, darling. I knew what we were doing.
2: I'm not even a man anymore. I let him sit there and say things to my wife that a man wouldn't take from anybody on earth, but I take it. I take it and smile.
1: Oh, Dave, it's not your fault.
2: Oh, it is my fault. If I was any kind of a man, I'd do something about it.
1: Well, there's nothing to do, don't you see? I should never have acted like this. We've just got to be patient and wait, that's all.
2: Wait. Maybe another 3 years, maybe 10 more years.
1: Oh, honey.
2: Oh, what's the use of kidding ourselves? How do we know how long it's going to take him to die? Sometimes I don't even think he's sick. Sometimes I think he's just putting it on to make us wait on him.
1: But the doctor said...
2: He could fool the doctors. It's been done. Even when he does die, how can we ever be sure?
1: Dave, you don't...
2: I think he's just that mean, yes. Snatch the money away at the last minute and die laughing at us.
1: But he said it was a bargain. He said he
2: promised... Do you think promises mean anything to him?
1: Well, could he do it without... I mean, with...
2: Do what?
1: Change his will?
2: Well, sure he could do it any time he wanted to.
1: Without even telling us?
2: There's nothing that says he has to tell us anything.
1: Oh, Dave, the lawyer.
2: Yeah, I know.
1: Today. Why does he have to come today of all days? After I broke his glasses and you hollered at him?
2: Yeah, I know.
1: Could he do it just like that today?
2: Well, sure. He could do it today, he could do it any time, and we'd never know until he told us.
1: Oh, he wouldn't. He couldn't.
2: Why not? He might just as well do it anyway. He'll hold it over us in the last minute like he did just now, till we probably die of heart failure before he does.
1: But you said just a few minutes ago...
2: I know. I've been kidding myself for 3 years, but not anymore.
1: Well, Dave, what are we going to do? What can we do?
2: I don't know, Myra. I don't know. Yet?
1: If only something could happen.
2: Like what? Nothing's going to happen, Myra. Unless we make it happen.
1: Dave, we couldn't...
2: Well, we can't go on like this either.
1: We could tell him to
2: and
1: go...
2: And throw away 3 years of our lives? The 3 years we've rotted in this dump? We've earned that money. $10,000 a year isn't half enough for what we've gone
1: Dave,
2: through.
1: Dave, I don't care about
2: well,
1: the money.
2: Well, I do. If there's anybody but him, I'd feel different. I don't have any more feeling about him than I do that dog up there.
1: Dave, you don't really mean...
2: I don't know what I mean. Listen, I've got to go over to the drugstore and get his medicine.
1: All right. Hurry back.
2: I'll only be a minute. It's just across the street.
1: Dave.
2: Yeah?
1: What about the lawyer?
2: What about him?
1: What if he should come now?
2: Yeah, well, keep an eye out for him.
1: But what if he comes?
2: I don't know. I've got to think. Stall him off. Tell him something.
1: What should I tell him?
2: Tell him the old man's sick. He can't see him.
1: Sick?
2: Yeah, sick.
1: All right, Dave. Oh, Dave, have you got his glasses?
2: Yeah, I'll give them to Mr. Herman at the drugstore. He knows an oculist right here in the neighborhood. He wouldn't mind sending them over.
1: All right, hurry.
4: Well, good morning, Dr. O'Connor.
2: Oh, good morning, Clancy.
4: Taking the day off today?
2: Yeah, that's right. Taking it easy.
4: Say, how's the old gentleman this morning?
2: Oh, he's all right.
4: Well, I'm glad to hear it, He's a fine old man.
2: Hello, Mr. Herman.
5: Well, Dr. O'Connor, you come for your regular batch of medicines, I suppose.
2: Yeah, that's right.
5: How is Mr. O'Connor? Better, I hope.
2: Well, I'm afraid he's been having a little pain lately.
5: Oh, that's too bad. He's such a courageous old man, so cheerful.
2: Yes.
5: Every time I go by and he's sitting up there by his window, he waves. Always he sends his little remembrance at Christmas. Yes, your uncle is a real gentleman.
2: Yeah, that's right.
5: Well, what will it be today?
2: Oh, the iron tonic, bismuth, 100 tablets, and refill the thiocyanate prescription. Here, I brought the bottles.
5: All right, I'll get it for you right away. You got a prescription for the thiocyanate, a new one?
2: No, but I'll sign it.
5: Oh, sure, that's right, you can sign it. You know how it is, Doctor, we got to be careful of these things.
2: You better give me the big tablets this time.
5: Sure thing. You reach just over the counter there, you'll find a prescription blank. Just below there. You got it?
2: Oh, yeah, thanks.
5: There we are.
2: Don't bother wrapping.
5: All right, let's see, that's 487.
2: 487 here. Here, I got it even. Oh, and say, Mr. Herman, I wonder if you could do me a little favor.
5: Why, surely anything, Doctor.
2: My uncle broke his glasses this morning.
5: Oh, say, that's too bad.
2: Yeah, he's almost helpless without them.
5: Yes, that's right. I know he is.
2: Yeah, I wonder if you could send them around to a good oculist in the neighborhood.
5: Why, sure I could. No trouble at all.
2: See, I'd go myself, but Yeah, well, he's not feeling too well this morning, and I ought to get right back. Whatever the bill is, you know I'm good for it.
5: Don't you worry about that. Why, sure, I'll do that right away for you, Dr. O'Connor.
2: Yeah, well, thanks.
5: Thank you, Dr. O'Connor.
4: Give the old gentleman my best, doctor.
2: Sure, I will.
1: Dave?
2: Yeah, did the lawyer come?
1: No, did you get the glasses fixed?
2: Yeah, I gave them to Mr. Herman. Come on in the kitchen. I got the medicine, Myra.
1: Oh?
2: Myra, do you know what these things are that he's been taking?
1: No, not exactly.
2: Well, this is bismuth. The stuff he takes after each meal, 3 or 4 of them. The stuff he's due to take right now.
1: Dave.
2: No, wait a minute. These are thiocyanate. He only takes these once in a while for his heart. Just one of them. Less that one because I got bigger tablets this time.
1: Dave, what are you trying to say?
2: I'm trying to say if he took 3 or 4 of these instead of his bismuth, by mistake, it would kill him.
1: Dave, no.
2: By mistake, I said.
1: It couldn't be.
2: Yes, it could. Look at the tablets. Can you tell them apart?
1: Hardly.
2: If they were in the wrong bottle.
1: But afterwards, they'd know if they were in the wrong bottle. They'd know that somebody
2: must... No, he'd think it was all right from the shape. But afterwards, we'd put him back in the right bottle.
1: Well, then they'd know it couldn't be a mistake. They'd know he could read right on the bottle from the label.
2: No, they wouldn't. They'd know he couldn't read the label. They'd know he couldn't read anything.
1: His glasses.
2: That's right, his glasses. And the oculist would have to swear to it.
1: Dave, are you sure... Are you sure he can't see?
2: He's blind as a bat without him. That much I know is real.
1: Oh, Dave.
2: Don't you see? It's the only way, Myra. It's a chance of a lifetime. No tampering with anything. No changing labels so they could analyze glue if they got suspicious. None of that.
1: I know, but...
2: And don't forget his lawyer's coming today.
1: Well, couldn't we just tell him to go?
2: What about the money?
1: Oh, Dave, I can't think. The front door.
2: That must be the lawyer now. Yeah, it is. I can see him standing outside.
1: What should we do?
2: Get rid of him.
1: Well, hurry before he rings again. He might hear it.
2: What'll I tell him?
1: Well, what you told me to tell him, that he's had a bad turn. We're calling the doctor. And then if he asks any questions any time, we could say it was...
2: Yeah, all right. Good morning, Mr. Eldridge.
6: Well, how do you do, Dr. O'Connor?
2: I'm sorry you had to come way out here, but my uncle has had sort of a bad turn.
6: Oh, I'm so sorry. Nothing serious.
2: No, we're calling a doctor. I don't think it's anything serious, Mr. Eldridge. I don't see how it could be.
6: Why, no.
2: But he was wondering if you could come back some other day.
6: Oh, I see. Well, it's just a matter of his signature on a document.
2: Yeah, well, I'm really afraid he isn't up to it, Mr. Eldridge.
6: I see. Well, perhaps I could phone him later in the day.
2: Could,
6: I could phone him. There'd be no objection to that, would there?
2: No. But if there's any message, I could give it to him later.
6: Yes, well, you might say that I've made the changes that he requested. He'll know what I mean.
2: All right, I'll do that, and thank you, Mr. Eldridge.
6: Thank you, Doctor. Good day, sir.
2: Goodbye.
1: Has he gone?
2: Yeah.
1: Did he...
2: No, it was all right.
1: What is it, Dave? Did he say anything?
2: Oh, he said that he made the changes, whatever they were, and that he'd understand. He said that all he wanted was his signature on some document.
1: His will?
2: He didn't say that.
1: Oh,
2: now or never, Myra.
1: Oh, Dave, let me just think. Just for a minute.
2: Come on, what about it?
1: Yes. All right.
2: All right. Well, here are the 2 bottles. Come on now.
1: Oh, Dave, no.
2: You've got to come.
1: Why?
2: Because you have.
1: All right.
2: You don't have to say anything.
1: All right.
3: Yeah. Did I hear someone at the front door?
2: No, there hasn't been anyone here. Has there, Myra?
1: No.
3: Oh, I thought it might have been Mr. Eldridge.
2: Here, I got your medicine.
3: Well, you took long enough about it.
2: I'll put it over here by the bed where you can get it.
3: Well, what do you want, Myra?
1: I just came to get your tray. Didn't Willie like his breakfast?
3: Oh, it was too hot, of course. I'm going to give it to him now.
2: Have you got water for your pills?
3: Yes. What about my glasses?
2: Oh, they'll be ready this evening.
3: Oh, all right. And you show Mr. Eldridge up here the minute he arrives.
2: Yes, I will, Uncle Ed. this. Want me to take the tray?
1: No. I got it. Oh, Dave, how could we?
2: What's the use of that? It's done now.
1: It's horrible.
2: Is it?
1: Don't you realize that we're... that it...
2: Murder? All right, it is, and I'm glad.
1: Dave, don't say that.
2: What's the difference what you call it? It was the only thing to do. It's even better for him this way.
1: David, I'm afraid.
2: There's nothing to be afraid of.
1: Listen.
2: Yeah. He's wheeled himself over to take his pills.
1: Dave, does it... will it take long?
2: At his age, and if his heart is anything like what the doctor says it is, no.
1: Is it...
2: painful? No. It's like a heart attack, that's all.
1: What was that?
2: He must have fallen.
1: Then he's...
2: yeah, yeah. In a minute, anyway.
1: We ought to go up.
2: No, no, wait a minute.
1: But the bottles...
2: there's plenty of time.
1: Shouldn't you wear gloves or something?
2: No, I thought it. It'd look funnier if there weren't any fingerprints.
1: David, we ought to go up, even if... I mean, it would look better.
2: Oh, all right.
1: We'll have to call the doctor.
2: We'll have to anyway, either way.
1: I suppose.
2: Don't worry, it won't be like that.
1: The wheelchair's empty.
2: He's not here. Quick, look in the closet.
1: No. Under the bed. Dave. Look, Willie.
2: He's dead. The dog is dead, Myra.
1: But how?
2: There's a note on the chair. Oh.
1: What? Dave, what is it?
2: It's from him. It says, "My dear, dear niece and nephew, the thing has at last occurred which I have always known would someday inevitably occur. Poor little Willie has given his life to save mine."
1: Oh, no.
2: "It may interest you to know that from my window I saw Mr. Eldridge leaving the house. I also suspect that the incident of breaking my glasses was not quite an accident. And so, my dear children, I have gone to the police. And the little bottles with their transposed contents are in my pocket as final and conclusive evidence of your murderous intent. Fortunately, I have never been quite as helpless as I allowed you to believe, and have in fact conserved my strength for precisely such an emergency, a circumstance to which it now appears I owe my life. For your further information, Mr. Eldridge was not coming to change my will. And now my would-be heirs and assigns, a fond farewell. I will see you in court. Your loving Uncle Ed. P.S. Did you hear my body fall? I thought you would like that. I did.
1: How could he have gotten out?
2: Oh, down the front stairs while we were...
1: You said he couldn't read the labels.
2: He didn't. He tried it on the dog.
1: What can they do?
2: Attempted murder. 20 years to life.
1: But would they believe...
2: they'd believe what everybody else believes. A fine old gentleman.
1: Why?
2: There it is.
1: David.
2: Yes.
1: Are there any more?
2: What?
1: The pills?
2: Myra.
1: There isn't anything else to do, is there, Dave?
2: No. I guess not.
1: Are there more? Enough?
2: Yes, of the little ones in my pocket.
1: These?
2: Yeah.
1: How many?
2: Oh, half a dozen.
1: You said it didn't hurt.
2: No, not much.
1: Oh, David, I did so want to have children. Front door.
2: Look out the window. See who it is.
1: Dave, I'm afraid.
2: What's there to be afraid of now?
1: Couldn't we go away somewhere, some other country?
2: With what? That's probably the police now.
1: David, here.
2: You'd better go down and tell them something, anything, just so they'll leave us alone. Give us some time.
1: Yes, all right.
2: Myra.
1: Yes.
2: Goodbye, darling.
1: No, wait!
2: Go on.
1: Goodbye.

0: Yes, officer?
1: Good evening, Mrs. O'Connor. I'm sorry, but...
0: Yes, Clancy, I know.
1: I'm afraid you don't, ma'am. I've got some bad news for you, Mrs. O'Connor, about your uncle.
0: Yes, Clancy, yes.
1: I don't know how he could have got out there, but he was just hit by a car.
0: Yes. Hit?
1: Yes, ma'am. He's dead.
0: Dead?
1: Yes.
0: Dead. Dead!

That's all. I tried, but they stopped me. David had died before I got there. That's all. I just wanted to have children. I wish I was dead.

0: Suspense. Produced, edited, and directed by William Spear. Tonight you heard Ozzie Nelson and Harriet Hilliard as stars of Too Little to Live On. Now Mr. Spear joins our stars at the microphone.
1: Ozzie and Harriet, may I tell you sincerely that you are great.
2: Well, thank you indeed, Bill. Do you really mean it?
1: I certainly do.
3: Well, thanks. It's been a real experience to do a show of this kind, Bill. I don't know about Ozzie there, but I never plotted a murder before.
2: And we had such a fine accomplice in the control booth, too.
1: I'm blushing attractively. Incidentally, I'm told that you inherit this broadcast time next week.
2: Yeah, that's right, Bill. Next Friday night at the same time, Harriet and I will be acting like ourselves again in our own show, The Adventures of Ozzie, that's me, and Harriet, that's her. This is our last Sunday coming up.
1: Uh-huh.
3: How about suspense, Bill? You're changing time, too, aren't you?
1: We are, and we have some pretty exciting things planned. Beginning a week from tomorrow, that's Saturday, January 3rd, Suspense will be broadcast as a full-hour series every Saturday from 8 to 9 o'clock Eastern Time.
2: Oh, a full hour. That's wonderful.
3: Tell more.
1: Well, with us every Saturday during the series, as the man who'll lay down the welcome mat and play host to our listeners, will be a very, very distinguished star. I'm very happy and very honored to have him with us. I'll give you another hint. He's an actor-director.
3: I guess you're going to make us wait for his name, huh?
1: Just creating suspense, Harriet. The gentleman's name is Mr. Robert Montgomery.
3: Oh, that's really something.
2: Oh, Bob is great, Bill. Ought to be a wonderful series. Well, shall we wish each other some kind of good luck or something?
1: Fine. I'm sure you've had a Merry Christmas, so let's put in a plug for a Happy New Year to you, and a Happy Friday from now on, too.
2: And a Happy Saturday to you, Bill.
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0: 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Remember, more Americans enjoy Roma than any other wine. R-O-M-A, Roma wines. 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
1: And with August heat, W.F. Harvey's matchless narrative of premonition and the brooding terror of twilight and the unseen, and with the performance of Ronald Colman, Roma Wines hope indeed to keep you in suspense.

Penistone Road, Clapham, August the 20th, 1945. I have had what I believe to be the most remarkable day in my life. And while the events are still fresh in my mind, I wish to put them down on paper as clearly as possible.

0: Let me say at the outset that my name is James Clarence Withencroft. You must remember that in order to have the full implication of my story. James Clarence Withencroft. I'm 40 years old, in perfect health, never having known a day's illness. By profession, I am an artist. Not a very successful one, but I earn enough money by my black and white work to satisfy my necessary wants. My only near relative, a sister, died 5 years ago, so that there is no one in particular to whom I address this manuscript. Only you, who might by chance read it someday. For, because of the peculiar circumstance about which you will soon hear, I have the strong premonition that I shall never live to tell anyone about it. I breakfasted this morning at 9 at the usual time. It was no different from any other morning. And after glancing through the morning paper, I lighted my pipe. And I proceeded to let my mind wander, in the hope that I might chance upon some subject for my pencil. The room, though door and window were open, was oppressively hot. And I had just made up my mind that the coolest and most comfortable place in the neighborhood would be the deep end of the public swimming bath, when I was suddenly shaken. A feeling swept over me such as I'd never experienced before. I attempted to rise to my feet, but somehow it seemed as though I had suddenly been fastened to my chair. My hand went out in an effort to brace myself. And then, before I knew what I was doing, my pencil was in my hand, and I began to draw. It was as though someone had taken my hand and was moving it across the paper, swiftly, in bold strokes. And then I seemed to take over. My hand, under its own power, began to draw. I soon forgot the oppressive heat. Everything was forgotten in this frantic feeling that the sketch must be finished as soon as possible. I had no idea how long I worked until I heard the clock of St. Jude's in the distance. It was 4 o'clock, and I had started just after breakfast. Now, for the first time since I'd begun, I actually seemed to see what I had been sketching. I was surprised. The final result was, I felt sure, the best thing I'd ever done. It showed a criminal in the dock immediately after the judge had pronounced sentence. The man was fat, enormously fat. The flesh hung in rolls about his chin. It creased his huge, stumpy neck. He was clean-shaven, or perhaps I should say a few days before he must have been clean-shaven. And he was almost bald. He stood there before the judge, his short, clumsy fingers clasping the rail, looking straight in front of him. The feeling that his expression conveyed was not so much one of horror as of utter, absolute collapse. There seemed nothing in the man strong enough to sustain that mountain of flesh. And then I saw that the sketch wasn't complete, for the man's other hand seemed to be clutching an instrument of some kind, a weapon, but it hadn't been completed. I had made this sketch, and yet I had no recollection of what I'd intended the man to carry in his other hand. I took up my pencil again, and I attempted to fill in the fuzzy outline, but it was useless. It was as though my fingers had suddenly turned to lead. I sat down, and I felt the moisture slowly forming on my forehead. And once again, I was conscious of the oppressive heat. Then I knew that there would be no finishing of the sketch, at any rate not for the moment. So I rolled it up, and without quite knowing why, I put it in my pocket. In spite of my peculiar inspiration, I was filled with a rare sense of happiness which the knowledge of a good thing well done gives. I believe that I set out with the idea of calling upon Trenton, for I remember walking along Lytton Street and turning to the right along Gilchrist Road at the bottom of the hill where the men are at work on the new tram line. From there onwards, I have only the vaguest recollection of where I went. Through parks, along crowded streets, always conscious of the awful heat that came up from the dusty asphalt pavement in a suffocating wave. Hollow sound of my footsteps as I moved along. Although walking aimlessly, I somehow knew that there was a goal, a something to which I was drawn. I longed for the thunder promised by the great banks of copper-colored clouds that hung low over the western sky. I've really no idea how far I walked when a small boy roused me from my abstraction.
1: You got the time, mister?
0: 7:20.
1: Thanks. Hot enough for you, sir?
0: Yes. When he left me, I began to take stock of my bearings. I found myself standing before a gate that led into a yard bordered by a strip of thirsty earth. There were flowers, purple stock and scarlet geranium, and great numbers of bees droned over them. I stood looking down at them for a moment, and then, for some reason, I looked up. Over the entrance to the place, there was a board with the inscription, Charles Atkinson, Monumental Mason, Worker in English and Italian Marbles. From the yard itself came a cheery whistle, the noise of hammer blows, and the cold sound of steel meeting stone. A sudden impulse made me enter, and I went in the direction of the noise. There was a man, sitting with his back towards me. He was busy at work on a slab of curiously veined marble. Then, without turning, his hammer stopped in midair as he was about to bring it down on his chisel. He held this position a moment before turning, but I knew that he was aware of my presence, and when he turned, I saw his face. It was... although I'd never seen him before, it was the face of the man I had been drawing. Yes, it was the face of the man whose sketch was in my pocket. He sat there on his low stool, huge and elephantine, the sweat pouring from his scalp, not speaking. Then he took a red silk handkerchief and he mopped his brow. Although this face that looked up at me was the same as my sketch, the expression was absolutely different. Suddenly the puzzled expression left his face, and he smiled, as if we were old friends. And he walked over and he took my hand.
2: Good day, sir.
0: Good day. I'm sorry to intrude.
2: Not at all.
0: Everything is so hot and glary outside, this is like an oasis in the wilderness.
2: I don't know about an oasis, but it certainly is hot. Whew. Take a seat, sir.
0: He pointed to the end of the gravestone on which he was at work, and I sat down.
2: Whew. Very hot.
0: It's a beautiful piece of stone you've got hold of.
2: In a way it is. The surface here is as fine as anything you could wish. But there's a big flaw at the back. Oh, I don't expect you'd notice it.
0: Oh, I shouldn't think so.
2: I could never really do a good job in a bit of marble like that. It would be all right in a summer like this. Wouldn't mind the blasted heat. But wait until the winter comes.
0: Winter?
2: There's nothing quite like frost to find out the weak points in stone.
0: Oh.
2: A gravestone, you see.
0: Oh, I see. Hmm. Then what's this one for?
2: You'd hardly believe if I was to tell you, but it's for exhibition. It's the truth. Artists have exhibitions, so do grocers and butchers. Oh, we have them too. All the latest little things in headstones, you know.
0: He went on to talk of marbles, which sort of marble best withstood wind and rain, and which were easiest to work. Then of his garden and some new sort of carnation he had bought. At the end of every other minute, he would drop his tools, wipe his shining head.
2: This heat's bad. A man man's not responsible for what he does in this heat.
0: I said little, for I felt uneasy. There was something unnatural, uncanny in all of this, the feeling that I'd experienced it all before. The oppressive heat, the fragrance of the stocks in the air, the conversation about the marble, the flowers, everything as though I had experienced it before. And yet I knew that I'd never, ever been in this section of town before. I tried to persuade myself that at least I'd seen him before. That his face, unknown to me, had found a place in some out-of-the-way corner of my memory. But I knew that I was practicing little more than a plausible piece of self-deception. As I sat there quietly, watching him, he looked up at me and he said...
2: There. What do you think of that?
0: He said it with an air of evident pride, of a job well done. I could sense that he was experiencing the same feeling I had experienced when I had finished my sketch. Then he got up with a sigh of relief.
2: Hot. Hot, ain't it?
0: I was seated in such a position that I was unable to see his work. And for some reason, I didn't move. Suddenly, he began to read what he'd carved on the tombstone. He spoke deliberately and with a flat voice.
2: In the midst of life, we are in death. Born January 18, 1905.
0: I looked up with a start. This man had read my exact birth date.
2: He passed away very suddenly on August 20th, 1945.
0: That's today.
2: We usually use the present date on these exhibition stones.
0: Do you usually put a name on them, too?
2: Yes. Sacred to the memory of James Clarence Withencroft.

0: shudder swept over me, and I sat there in silence. The sound of birds and crickets seemed loud in my ears as we stood there, looking at each other, saying nothing. And then he mopped his brow again.
1: Hot. Hot.
0: I was finally able to speak.
2: Where did you see that name?
1: Oh, I didn't see it anywhere. I wanted some name, and I put down the first that came into my head.
0: It's a strange coincidence, but it happens to be mine.
1: Huh? That's your name? You're James Clarence...
0: Withencroft, yes.
1: Well... And the dates?
0: I can only answer for the birth date. It's correct.
1: Oh, that's a rum go.
0: I made a sketch this morning of you.
1: Of me? But you've never seen me before.
0: No.
1: Oh. Oh.
0: I took my sketch from my pocket and I showed it to him. As he looked, the expression on his face altered until it became more and more like that of the man I had drawn.
1: And it was only the other day before that I told Maria there were no such things as ghosts.
0: Neither of us had seen a ghost, but I knew what he meant. Then I spoke to him. You probably heard my name someplace.
1: Yes. You must have seen me somewhere and forgotten it.
0: Yes, yes.
1: Were you at Clacton-on-Sea last July?
0: No. No, I've never been to Clacton in my life.
1: Oh.
0: Then we were silent for some time again. And we stood there looking at one another and at the two dates on the gravestone. On the birth, one was right, and the other was today.
1: Well, come inside and have some supper.

0: His wife was a strange little woman who was pallid with the look of those who live their lives indoors. Her husband introduced me as a friend of his who was an artist, and he informed her that I was staying to supper. I spoke, making some comment that I hoped I wouldn't be an intrusion, and she looked up at me and she said,
1: "You have a pleasing voice, Mr. Withencroft, and you are welcome in my home. I'm sorry Charles has not brought you here before."
0: Very little was said during the meal, and after the sardines and watercress had been removed, she walked over to a cupboard, and she took down a thin black book, and as she handed it to me, she spoke.
1: "Would you read aloud, Mr. Withencroft?"
0: Puzzled, I looked down at the book which she'd opened and placed before me. It was a very tiny book, The Prophet, it was called, by an author unknown to me with a strange Eastern name, Khalil Gibran. And my eyes fell across the page, and suddenly I was reading aloud, as she'd asked me to. Then Almitra spoke, saying, "We would ask now of death." And he said, "You would know the secret of death. But how shall you find it unless you seek it in the heart of life? The owl, whose night-bound eyes are blind unto the day, cannot unveil the mystery of light. If you would indeed behold the spirit of death, open your heart wide unto the body of life. For life and death are one, even as the river and the sea are one. In the depth of your hopes and desires lies your silent knowledge of the beyond. And like seeds dreaming beneath the snow, your heart dreams of spring. Trust the dreams, for in them is hidden the gate to eternity. Your fear of death is but the trembling of the shepherd when he stands before the king whose hand is to be laid upon him in honor. Is the shepherd not joyful beneath his trembling, that he shall wear the mark of the king? Yet is he not more mindful of his trembling? For what is it to die but to stand naked in the wind and to melt into the sun? And what is it to cease breathing but to free the breath from its restless tides, that it may rise and expand and seek God unencumbered? Only when you drink from the river of silence shall you indeed sing. And when you have reached the mountain top, then you shall begin to climb. And when the earth shall claim your limbs, then shall you truly dance."

0: I looked up, Mr. Atkinson had gone. But his wife stood before me, and as she took the book, she spoke.
1: Thank you.
0: Then I went outside. And I found Atkinson sitting on the gravestone and smoking. He looked up at me.
2: Hot. Hot. Man's not responsible for what he might do in this heat. She never asked anyone to read aloud before.
0: And then we talked about the sketch again. He looked at it.
2: Likeness is me, all right. On trial.
0: You must excuse my asking, but... do you know of anything you've done for which you could be put on trial?
2: No, I've done nothing. Not yet.
0: He got up, fetched a can from the porch, and he began to water the flowers.
2: Twice a day regular in the hot weather. And then the heat sometimes gets the better of the delicate ones.
3: And ferns.
2: Good Lord, they could never stand it. Where do you live?
0: I told him my address. It would take an hour's quick walk to get back home. And he stopped watering, and he faced me squarely.
2: It's like this. We look at the matter straight. If you both go back home tonight, you'd take your chance of accidents. A cart may run over you. There's always banana skins, orange peels, to say nothing of falling ladders.
0: He spoke of the improbable with an intense seriousness that would have been laughable 6 hours before.

0: and smoke. 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
1: And to my surprise, I agreed. 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Atkinson has sent his wife to bed. He himself is busy sharpening some tools at a little oil stone, smoking one of my cigars the while. And as I look at my sketch before me, I suddenly see the fuzzy outline of what the man in the picture holds in his hands. While I had not been able to sketch it before, I am able to do so now. It is a chisel, and it is stained with dark liquid. The sketch is completed now. The air seems charged with thunder. I hear it. In the distance. It is ominous, but it carries the hope of rain. Perhaps this damnable heat will be broken soon, and the day will soon be over. It is close to 12. I am writing this at a shaky table before the open window. The leg is cracked. And Atkinson, who seems a handy man with his tools, is going to mend it as soon as he has finished putting an edge on his chisel. There. It is 12. The day is over. And I shall be going home. But the heat. The heat. It's stifling. This heat is enough to send a man mad.

0: And so closes August Heat, in which Roma Wines have brought you Ronald Coleman as star of tonight's study in Suspense. Suspense is produced, edited, and directed by William Spear. Music for August Heat was composed by Lucian Morowick and conducted by Lud Gluskin. Dennis Hoy appeared as Atkinson.
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16: Accident report. To Police Inspector Blandon from Lieutenant S. Healy. Place, 15th Street and 4th Avenue. Time, 2:45 p.m., March 11th. Remarks. Ernest Bowers, age 34, was crossing the intersection as the signal light changed from green to red. The car, driven by Theodore Toby, made a legal right turn from 15th Street into 4th Avenue.
17: Wow, look at those tire marks.
18: Hey, the guy's out cold.
19: He's bleeding.
20: All right, clear the way. Come on, guys, come here. Come on now. Let me through here. All right, stand back now. Let's have a look.
21: Is he hurt bad? I didn't see him. Honest, I didn't. I had the right of way.
20: Yeah, he's passed out. One of you people call for an ambulance. Yeah, you there. Okay, move back.
21: Oh, look, he's bleeding. He's bleeding. Here, I'll prop up his head.
20: Yeah, here, use his jacket. I'll hold him. Golly, he's limp. He feels just like he's dead.
16: Yes, Ernest Bowers felt like he was dead. Ernest Bowers suffered from catalepsy, a strange disease. He carried at all times a note in his inside jacket pocket stating that he was a cataleptic and that in the event of seeming death, his wife should immediately be notified, or his doctor in the event his wife is unavailable. The letter also requested that no autopsy or embalming should be performed on his body for 72 hours, although in his particular case, the duration of the attacks were usually 4 hours or less. Ernest Bowers also wore a sterling silver bracelet with an inscription reading, "Do not embalm me. I am not dead." Catalepsy is a disease of the nerves and mind. The physical conditions of the cataleptic when he is under a spell closely resemble death in all aspects, including the primary stages of rigor mortis. Officer Abbott was on the scene of the accident. He administered aid to the injured man before making out his report.
20: That ought to stop the bleeding. Looks like just a cut on his forehead when he hit the ground. Nothing much. Now, what's your name?
21: Toby. Theodore Toby. Here's my license.
20: Hey, you kids! What did those kids do?
22: They picked up something off the street.
20: Huh?
21: Oh, here it comes. I hope he's all right. It doesn't look like he's breathing.
22: You know, by gosh, he ain't.
20: I told you to get back. Come on now. He's back, all of you. What's the matter with these people? Haven't you ever seen that? Now, come on, get it. Oh, I'm glad you're here, Doc. He's out cold.
23: Okay.
24: Huh. I'll say he's out cold.
25: Let's get him away.
24: He's dead.
25: Well, anyhow, it didn't happen in our wagon.
24: Okay, we'll take him away. Keep him back, will you, officer?
20: Yeah, keep back. Clear out. Come on, the show's over.
25: That's the third one today.
24: Yeah, there.
25: Hey,
24: well, let's go.
25: Whose coat was that he was laying on?
24: Huh? I don't know. Did you pick it up?
25: No.
24: Hey, officer.
20: Yeah?
24: Where's the coat?
20: Huh? It's gone.
24: Okay, never mind. All right, let's go, Payne.
16: Ernest Bowers had lost the identification of his condition. The letter was in the inside pocket of his jacket. The silver chain he wore on his left wrist had snapped and fallen to the pavement. Two youngsters picked up the chain. Robert Manelli, age 9 1/2. Tommy Stoner, 8.
26: Let's go around the back to your father's shop, Bob. Boy, it sure is a nice chain. Hey, there's writing on it.
27: Maybe it's the guy's name. Is he hurt bad?
26: Nah, just a little bump.
27: What's it say?
26: Just a second. We'll be out of the alley. Yeah, Pop's gone home to eat.
27: What's it say?
26: Wait a second, will ya? It says, do not embalm... Do not something me. I am not dead. It Screwy.
27: What do we do with it?
26: Sell it, dopey. We can buy some baseballs and stuff.
27: Yeah, but when we try to sell it, they'll ask us where we got it. What do we tell them?
26: Nothing. Use your head. You know what we'll do?
27: What?
26: We'll use Pop's welding torch. We'll melt it down.
27: Well, he told us not to use it.
26: Pop ain't here, is he?
27: No.
26: Well, come on.
27: There it is.
26: Yeah, here. Put it on that brick.
27: Okay?
26: Yeah.
27: But be careful.
0: Hey, what are you kids doing?
26: Hello, Pop.
27: Nothing, Mr. Minnelli. We ain't doing nothing.
0: Nothing, huh? I thought I told you kids not to go near that torch.
26: Well, we want to melt this down.
0: Yeah, give me that. Now, what's this all about?
26: We found this chain, Papa, and we want to melt it down and sell it.
0: Whose is it?
26: We don't know. Do we, Tommy?
27: No, we don't.
26: There's nothing wrong, Pop. We just found it. See, it's ours.
0: Do not embalm me. I am not dead. What's that?
26: It's Screwy.
0: Where did you find it?
26: In the street. Honest, Papa. Ask Tommy.
0: All right, go on. Get out of here.
26: How about melting it down, Pop? We can sell it and buy some baseballs.
0: All right, keep back.
16: They melted it and took it to a gold and silver dealer. They sold the melted chain for $1.30. $1.30, but the coat was the principal thing. In the coat, in the inside pocket, was the letter. The information about Ernest Bauer's condition was in that letter. The instructions that could save his life. The coat was picked up from the street by Honest Jerry Murdoch. There's a big sign near the corner of 15th Street. It says, Honest Jerry Murdoch, Swap Shop. He brought the coat into his store, rummaged around in his shelves until he found some cleaning fluid and then started to clean the bloodstain.
24: Looking for a sport jacket.
1: Just a moment. Okay.
24: Conservative.
1: Oh, will you come over here, please?
2: Yeah, something on that order.
1: Pick out what you want. How much you want to spend?
2: About $5.
1: These cost more.
2: How much?
1: From 8 to 12.
2: They don't look so hot for $8.
1: From 8 to 12. Say, wait a minute. I'm just putting a new one in stock over here by the counter.
2: Yeah, that looks all right. What size is it?
1: I don't know. Here, try it on.
2: Okay. Yeah. Feels all right. Kind of stiff in front here, though.
1: Ah, it's because it's almost new. You'll break it in.
2: Feels like cardboard or something.
1: You want it? $5.
2: Okay.
1: There might still be a couple of stains on it. I ain't had time to take out. Use some cleaner on it or bring it to the tailor's. It'll be better than new.
2: Yeah. Here's the $5.
16: Ernest Bowers was brought to the receiving room of the Vetter General Hospital, and various routine tests were made. The time, 4:10. If Bowers were going to awaken, it would probably be 6:45. Dr. Weldon made out his report. He wrote it down while he was standing near the telephone switchboard.
3: Yes?
17: This is the Vetter General Hospital. Is there anybody by the name of Bowers at home? Bowers, B-O-W-E-R-S.
3: No, nobody home.
17: Is Mr. Bowers married?
3: I hope so. If he ain't, he's been living in sin.
17: Well, where can I reach her? There's been an accident.
3: I don't know. She's out.
17: Will you tell her to call the Vetter General Hospital?
3: Yeah. What happened?
17: Mr. Bowers is dead.
24: Can't reach her, huh?
17: No.
24: Yeah, I'd like to do an autopsy.
17: Yeah. Well, what'll I tell the wife when she calls?
24: Well, if it's pretty soon, I'll talk to her. We've still got those tests to go through. Then I'm off. If it's more than an hour, he'll probably be on the way to the morgue.
16: At that moment, it was then 4:22 in the afternoon. At that moment, if anyone had been in receiving room B of Vetter General Hospital, where the body of Ernest Bowers lay on the patient carriage, they would have seen a fly crawl slowly across the face of the dead man, and they would have seen his nose twitch.
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15: And now, Autolite brings back to our Hollywood soundstage Pat O'Brien as Lieutenant Healy in Dead Earnest, a tale well calculated to keep you in suspense.
16: Accident report continued. Henry Prince had within his power the opportunity to save the life of Ernest Bowers. He had purchased the coat in which was the letter that could save him. When he left the second-hand store, he stopped to have a chat with some friends, made some purchases at the grocery store, and started home. The time, a few minutes after 5. He lived about 2 blocks from the scene of the accident. His wife was waiting for him.
24: Well, how do you like it for $5?
5: Yeah, it looks all right. Well, what's that, a spot?
24: Where?
5: Yeah, take it off a second. I wonder what it is.
24: Oh, I said there was a couple of spots. Cleaner will take them out.
5: You know, it looks like... Hey, what's this in the pocket?
24: I don't know.
5: To whom it may concern, please open and read.
24: Yeah, that's what must have felt stiff.
5: This note is carried on my person wherever I go. It is to advise responsible parties that I am a cataleptic, that if it appears as though I am dead, I am not.
24: What's that?
5: And that my body is not to be molested for a period of 72 hours, neither by autopsy nor by embalming. Although the maximum periods of my attacks usually do not exceed 4 hours. Please telephone my wife. Mrs. Margaret Bowers at Fulton 77837. This is a boarding house. Address 841½ West 25th Street. If she's not there, please try Axminster 43422. This is the number of Dr. Benton. It's of vital importance. It may mean my life. Thank you, Ernest Bowers.
24: It's a funny one.
5: Where'd you get the coat, Henry?
24: Honest, Jerry Murdoch's.
5: Wonder what we can do.
24: Nothing. It's probably been forgotten already. Somebody sold him the coat and forgot to take the letter out.
5: Well, it doesn't sound like something a guy'd forget.
24: Ah, devil with it.
5: It might be important. Hey, look at that, Henry. Those spots, they look like blood.
24: Yeah, too dark.
5: Yeah, that's the color blood turns. I'm going to telephone that number.
24: Go ahead. I think you're wasting your time.
5: 7-8. I'd like to talk to Mrs. Bowers.
3: She ain't in.
5: Well, how do you know? You didn't even call...
3: I know. She went out. And you ain't the first to call her.
5: Who else wanted to get in touch with her?
3: Oh, somebody. I don't know who.
5: Oh. Well, thank you.
24: Yeah, you see? You're wasting your time.
5: Oh, I have the strangest feeling, Henry. Gee, it must be a terrible position to be in, to have everybody think you're dead when you ain't. You're helpless about it.
24: Well, go ahead. Go ahead. I can see I'm not going to win this time either.
5: Busy.
24: How about some dinner?
5: Oh, it's cooking. I just can't get out of my head. That guy, whoever he is, lying there and people thinking him dead when he ain't. Maybe doing things to him. What's embalming?
24: They do that at the morgue. It's preparing his body for burial. I think they take all the blood out of his veins.
5: Well, that would kill him if he wasn't already dead.
24: Couldn't kill him no deader.
5: Henry, I'm going to find out about that coat. Where's this place you bought it?
24: Now, wait a minute, Francis. I put in a good day's work. I'm tired. I don't want to run around the city looking for something I don't even know about.
5: Well, then I'll go myself.
24: Well, how about me at home here while you go out? I want to eat. I'm hungry.
5: Look, dinner won't be ready for another 15 minutes anyway. Now, look, where's the place?
24: Oh, all right. I'll go with you. Well, he ain't here. He locked up.
5: Well, what's the sign say? 10 minutes?
24: Yeah, but those guys put up signs like that if they're going away for an hour.
5: Well, we'll wait a few minutes.
24: Oh, come on, Francis.
5: Look, you wait here. I'm going in the cigar store to telephone.
24: Once you make up your mind to something, nothing can change it. Unless it's an invitation to a poker game.
5: Very, very funny. Look, you wait here.
24: Well,
3: 7, 7, 8. Hello?
5: Is Mrs. Bowers in?
3: No.
5: Mr. Bowers?
3: No. He's dead.
5: He is?
3: That's what they tell me.
5: Well, wait a minute. Oh, darn. 7, 7.
3: Hello?
5: Look, I just spoke to you. Will you please...
3: You're bothering me, lady. I got a meal set up on the table. I can't be answering a million questions.
5: But all I want to know is when Mr. Bowers died.
3: How do I know? Ask Mrs. Bowers. She'll be home soon.
5: Thanks. Oh, darn. Why is that doctor's line busy?
24: Well?
5: No luck. Same as before. Mr. Bowers is dead. I found that out.
24: See, I told you.
5: What about the letter, then? What if he ain't dead? What if they only think he's dead?
24: Well, what do you want to do, wait here all night?
5: No, but we ought to wait a little while. Maybe we can find out where he lives.
24: You going traipsing around the whole city?
5: I have to.
24: Well, without me, then.
5: Huh? Do as you please.
24: I'll be home. I'm hungry. If you think more of a crazy letter than you do of feeding your husband, then that's all.
5: What do you mean, that's all?
24: Just what I said, that's all.
5: You know, the trouble with you is you don't have no imagination.
24: No, I'm just a home-loving guy, that's all. I don't go sticking my nose where it don't belong.
5: Well, go on home, then. I'll find out about them.
24: Yeah, women.
16: A different turn of speech. Another question. If the boarding house woman were more cooperative... If she knew the facts of the case, or took an interest in the death of Ernest Bowers, if. At the hospital, meanwhile, events were pursuing their normal course.
24: Couldn't reach anybody, huh?
17: No, Doctor. I tried just a few minutes ago. That boarding house woman snapped my head off.
24: Well, we're finished with the test. Sure wish we could do that autopsy. Maybe later, after he's gone to the morgue.
17: Want me to try again?
24: Hmm? No. Get me the orderly room.
17: Okay. Use that one there.
24: Hello, Payne?
6: Yeah?
24: It's Dr. Weldon. There's a delivery for you to go to the morgue.
6: Now?
24: Yeah.
6: I ain't have nothing to eat since I...
24: Yeah, since lunch. Go on now, Payne. It's down in the receiving room. The papers are down there, too.
6: Oh, why can't it wait a few minutes?
24: It's got to go now. They want to start embalming so they can go home.
6: Well, how about sending one of the other boys?
24: Oh, I don't care. Just as long as it gets there.
6: Okay.
17: Want me to keep trying to reach his home?
24: No, the rush is off. Anytime, though. Going to the morgue. Tell you what, you can wait till his wife calls here. She should be home pretty soon, I guess. I'll be here all evening. I want to talk to her.
17: All right, Doctor.
24: Oh, don't get your wires crossed.
5: Oh, dear. Oh, Mr. Murdoch.
7: Yeah?
5: Oh, I'm glad you came back.
7: Come in. What can I do for you?
5: You sold my husband a jacket, a sport jacket this afternoon.
7: Did I? What kind?
5: Yeah, a light blue one. It had a few stains on it.
7: Sorry, can't take back anything once it's
5: sold.
7: Oh,
5: no, I don't want to give it back. Where'd you get it, Mr. Murdoch?
7: I don't even know which one you're talking about.
5: Look, it must have been a few hours ago. Blue with thin red boxes.
7: Oh, that one. What about it?
5: Where'd you get it?
7: What do you want to know for?
5: Because there was a letter in it. An important letter.
7: I don't know. How can I remember where I got it?
5: Long ago. Was it long ago?
7: I don't see where it's any of your business where I got it.
5: It may be important. I've been trying to reach the numbers. The doctor's number's always busy. And his wife, she isn't even home
7: I
5: yet.
7: I don't know what you're talking about. Now, please, I'm busy. I got lots to do
5: but
7: here.
5: You got to tell me. Just look, tell me one thing. Did you have the jacket in there a long time?
7: Well,
5: look, please, it's very important.
7: Well, no. No, I just got it in this afternoon.
5: Oh, where'd you get it?
7: You said one question. You asked it and I answered it. That's all.
5: There was blood on it.
7: That I can't help. Now, if you'll excuse
5: no,
7: me.
5: No, now, look, you must tell me.
7: I don't have to tell nobody nothing.
5: Look, I may be all wrong. I'm probably just crazy about this. Look, but if that man's alive and they'd do anything to him, I'll never get over it.
7: What?
5: You know, I'll never be able to live with myself.
7: Crazy,
5: again.
7: You said. It all sounds crazy to me.
5: Listen, there was a letter in the inside pocket of that jacket. It said that Ernest Bowers was a cataleptic.
7: What's that? He goes in a fits?
5: Oh, no. Cataleptic, you know, is somebody who looks like he's dead at times, and he isn't. He goes into a spell and looks as though he's dead. Yeah. Sometimes, you know, they take dead bodies to the morgue and they embalm them. And that means they take all the blood out of their veins. Mm. Now, this fellow Bowers, he's a cataleptic. I don't know whether he's dead or alive or even if he's worrying about this letter, but I just got to find out.
7: Well, there was...
5: What?
7: An accident before.
5: Where? Who was in it?
7: I don't know. Believe me, lady, I didn't know anything about all this.
1: You think that this guy who was taken away in an ambulance could be one of them cataleptics?
5: That coat. Was it his?
1: Yeah, lady, yeah. But it was left there in the street. They drove away and left
5: who?
1: It. The ambulance.
5: What ambulance?
1: I don't know. It was on the corner. The cop was there. He told somebody to call an ambulance. It came and took away the man.
5: A cop? I saw a cop outside while I was waiting for you. Is that the same cop?
1: Yeah. Yeah. Look, lady, you got to protect me. I ain't done anything wrong. I didn't know anything like this would happen. I would never have taken a coat if I thought...
5: Officer! Officer!
16: Ernest Bowers lay on a slab in the morgue. If he were alive, probabilities were that he would regain consciousness before 6:45. And the two embalmers on duty at the time had decided to get a bite to eat when the phone rang. Anthony answered.
8: Well, we're going out to eat. Yeah, I know another one just came in. We got it here. Yeah, well, what's the rush? No, we just want to get a cup of coffee and then we'll get on it. Look, is it our fault if it comes in just when we want to have a... Right? We can go home after? Well, that puts a different complexion on it. Yeah. Okay, yeah. What time is it, Al?
9: 6:30.
8: Doc says if we embalm this one now, we can go home.
9: Well, let's start in then. I'm hungry.
8: Okay.
9: I'll start the motor.
8: Young guy, ain't he?
9: Yeah. I was speaking to the wife about that yesterday. Get the injector out, Tony.
8: Yeah.
9: And she was saying more and more people die, older and older.
8: Here. Yeah, it looks like we can open through the neck.
9: Yeah. Give me a piece of that goose.
8: Yeah, right.
9: Yeah. I says to her, she should be around this place a while. We get them all ages.
8: You want me to do it?
9: No. You get the injector ready.
8: Yeah. Hey, look at him. Yeah, sure. You never think that such a little thing like his heart stops beating could make him dead and not alive.
9: Yeah. Hold it steady, will you?
8: Yeah.
9: Ready?
8: For just a second. Okay.
9: All right. Here we go. Uh-oh.
8: What's the matter?
9: My glasses. They're clouding up.
8: Well, take them off.
9: No. I just clean them.
8: What'd the wife say to that?
9: Huh? Oh, about all ages?
8: Yeah.
9: She didn't have nothing to say. Only that most of the guys we deal with probably come to a violent end.
8: Yeah, well, there's something in that.
9: Okay. Got them clean. All right. Here we go.
8: What's the matter?
9: They're steamed up again. Every time I bend over near... I wonder...
8: What?
9: It must be my imagination.
8: What?
9: I could have sworn this guy was breathing on my glasses.
8: Well, is he?
9: How could he?
8: Well, come on, then. Let's go. It's 7:15 already.
9: Yeah.
8: All right. Yeah, I'll get the phone.
9: Well, let's get this started first.
8: Okay.
9: We'll just...
8: Al.
9: What's the matter with you?
8: I thought I saw the guy's hand twitch.
9: Okay, don't be stupid.
8: Well, get me a scare. Well, let's wait a second. I'll get the phone.
9: There'll probably be another job, and we'll never get out of here. Let it ring.
8: Yeah, but the doc said we could go home after if we...
9: All right. Come on. Let's get this thing over with. Okay. Yeah. Give me the knife again. Tony?
8: Yeah?
9: Look here. I'm bent over like this. I ain't gonna move. My glasses are full of steam again.
8: Holy.
9: Is he alive? Look at me. I'm shaking all over.
8: Look at him, Al. Look at his lips. Listen.
9: Shut off that motor!

0: Apparently, the life of Ernest Bowers was worth $1.30 for a silver bracelet to the boys who ran away with it, and $5 for a blood-stained jacket to honest Jerry Murdoch. Their petty thefts brought a man to the brink of death. Oh, there's just one more episode, which perhaps doesn't belong in an accident report, but which I'd like to include. After regaining full consciousness, Ernest Bowers put in a telephone call from the morgue.
1: Hello.
2: Hello, Mrs. Brawley. Is Mrs. Bowers in?
1: I don't know. I'll see. Josie, see if Mrs. Bowers is home. Who is it?
2: Well, this is Mr. Bowers.
1: Who? Mr. Bowers? Why, they told me you was dead. The hospital called and said...
2: Yeah, I know, Mrs. Brawley, but they made a mistake.
1: Oh. Well, here she is. Hello, Ernest. Where are you?
2: Well, darling, it's quite a long story. You see...
1: Never mind. You get

0: Thank you, Pat O'Brien, for a great suspense show. Now, here is Harlow Wilcox.
1: I still got my coat in my head, Marlow.
2: Well, Hap, why don't you swap it for something useful?
1: I'd like to.
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3: It's been a pleasure for me to join this fine cast in bringing you another suspense play. 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
2: Pat O'Brien may currently be seen in the RKO picture The Boy with Green Hair. 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The entire production was under the direction of Anton M. Leader. Next Thursday, same time, hear Edward G. Robinson in You Can't Die Twice.
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1: Suspense! 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
1: Suspense!
2: Right in here, Doc.
3: What happened, Sergeant Riley?
2: I picked this guy up from the depot. We've been looking for him for 3 days. He's standing in a crowd screaming somebody made a sucker out of him, getting violent.
3: Well, I better have a look at him. All right, now. No one's going to hurt you.
4: You made a sucker out of me.
2: There he goes again.
3: Who made a sucker out of you?
4: Sure, she made a sucker out of me.
3: Hand me my bang.
2: Here. What are you going to do, Doc?
3: Give him something to quiet him down.
2: You think he's pulling an act?
3: It's hard to tell. Maybe temporary insanity. Pull up his sleeve.
2: Come on, you. Easy.
4: Made a sucker out of me, I tell you.
2: Who did? Who made a sucker out of you?
4: Fate. It was fate, I tell you. Yeah. Say, that's a gag. A gag.
2: This guy's crazy.
3: Yeah, yeah, maybe. Now, that's far enough. Hold him.
2: Will that stuff put him to sleep?
3: Sure.
2: How long will he be under?
3: About 10 hours.
4: She ran out on me. She left me flat.
2: He's starting to work.
3: Mm-hmm. Very fast reaction.
2: I'll come back and question him later.
3: Now what's he in for?
2: Murder.
3: Who'd he kill?
2: Oh, some cheap confidence mug. But the motive we haven't got.
4: See, Wallingford's my name. Yeah, Charles Richard Wallingford. Don't call me Smith. It's not my name.
2: He's talking in his sleep.
3: Sometimes they do under the influence of a sedative. Especially when they've got something on their conscience they want to get rid of.
2: I'd better take notes. And you stay here as a witness, Doc.
4: Yeah. Yeah, that's me. Charles Richard Wallingford. But don't let that fancy moniker fool you. No, sir. No, I'm not a banker or an executive. I'm just a guy who works as a porter in a big office building downtown. But don't think I didn't have any ambition. I knew someday I'd get my break, and when I did, there was nothing going to stop me from going places. Not a thing. No, sir. Take that night, for instance. It was 6 o'clock, and most of the offices were emptying out. I had my broom and mop and was ready to start cleaning the office of P.J. Rogers. P.J., he's president of the Apex Advertising Agency. I always like to start with the big boys. I looked around P.J.'s office. Soft, easy chairs. Lots of buttons to push to make people jump. Yeah, this would be the life. Well, I started my broom going, I swept around. And I bent down to pick up the wastebasket. A piece of torn paper caught my eye. Now, I'll tell you something. I don't know whether it was fate or just plain curiosity, but I read what was written on it. It was a memorandum from the desk of S.M. Parry to P.J. Rogers. And it said, "The judges have decided that the winner of the toothpaste contest to be Pat Smith of Boston." I knew that this was the Century toothpaste contest that just ended last week. 25,000 smackaroos to the winner. And this guy, Pat Smith of Boston, won it. Yeah, some guys have all the luck. Just for writing a slogan. $25,000, and the guy doesn't even know he won it yet. Hey, he doesn't even know he won it. But I do. I got what is called an inspiration. According to the radio, the winner won't be announced till the 15th of this month. Today's the 12th. Charlie, my boy. Charlie, my boy, I say to myself, when fate decides to hand you a break, who are you to turn it down? I stalled around till I made sure everyone had left the agency. Then I went for the filing cabinets that had the entries. They were listed from A to Z. I found the names that began with S and started looking for Pat Smith from Boston. There were over 200 Smiths, Abe Smith, Betty Smith, Carl Smith. I went through them till I came to Ollie Smith, and the next one was Pat Smith of 500 Commonwealth Avenue, Boston, Massachusetts. I copied the address and the slogan. Ah, brother, to me that slogan sounded corny, but, well, who am I to judge $25,000? I went downstairs to the locker room, I changed my clothes, and I beat it over to Grand Central, and I caught the midnight to Boston.
5: Front boy.
4: 500 Commonwealth Avenue was a big hotel with a sign reading for men only. I walked up to the desk.
5: May I help you?
4: You have a Mr. Pat Smith staying here?
5: Pat Smith? Now, let me see. George Smith, Harry Smith. Ah, yes, Pat Smith. Room 1133.
4: 1133, thanks.
5: Huh? Oh, say, mister, look, we have...
4: The clerk started to yell something after me, but the elevator door closed and I didn't wait. Yeah, I didn't wait. I wish I had, but I didn't.
6: Yeah?
4: Hello. My name's Wallingford. Charlie Wallingford. I'd like to talk to you.
6: What about?
4: About $25,000.
6: Is this a joke?
4: That kind of money isn't funny, mister.
6: Come on in.
4: Thanks.
6: Just move my clothes and you can sit down.
4: Yeah, thanks.
6: Now, what can I do for you, Mr. Wallingford?
4: Mr. Smith, how would you like to make $12,500?
6: That's a lot of money.
4: Yeah, it sure is.
6: What do I have to do?
4: You entered the Century Toothpaste contest, didn't you?
6: The slogan contest? Yeah, how'd you know?
4: I work for the people that run the contest.
6: I see.
4: And I can fix it so you can win first prize.
6: Yeah, I'm beginning to understand.
4: Good. And I don't have to do any explaining.
6: This isn't exactly legal, is it?
4: Well, maybe not.
6: I thought all these contests were running the up and up.
4: They are. This happens to be what you'd call an unusual circumstance.
6: I see.
4: Somebody has to win. Might as well be you.
6: Tell me, why of all the contestants did you happen to pick me?
4: Oh, I don't know. Just chalk it up to fate.
6: Well, suppose I don't agree to your proposition.
4: Then I'll find somebody else who will.
6: Simple as that?
4: Yeah.
6: All right, it's a deal, Mr. Wallingford.
4: Just plain Charlie to all my business friends.
6: Shake.
4: Yeah. Well, I suppose you're busy.
6: Not
4: here,
6: at all.
4: Well, don't you have some kind of job you got to get to?
6: No. That's why I came to Boston.
4: Oh. How long you been here?
6: 2 days.
4: Hey, how come your entry had this address?
6: Oh, I reserved this room a month ago. I've been using it as my mailing address.
4: Oh, I see. Where are you from, Pat?
6: Nowhere in particular. Just where my business takes me.
4: You don't say. You got any family?
6: No, not a soul.
4: Maybe you have friends here in Boston, huh?
6: Not a one.
4: Well, that's too bad.
6: Why the look?
4: Oh, nothing. I was just thinking.
6: Yeah, about the money?
4: Right the first time.
6: You know, it's too bad our paths didn't cross before.
4: Why's that?
6: I think we'd have made a good team.
4: What's your racket?
6: Stocks and bonds.
4: Sell them?
6: Mm-hmm.
4: Legitimate?
6: What do you think?
4: I don't. Say, isn't contests out of your alley?
3: Oh, it's just a hobby.
4: I see. But sometimes they pay off, huh? Come on, let's blow this place and really celebrate our little deal.
6: Sure, anything you say.
4: I knew I had this guy figured from the second I laid eyes on him. Just a small-time confidence mug. And I knew he wasn't going to play 50-50 with me. No, sir. The minute he got his hands on that dough, I'd have to sing for my half. So I decided to take it all. I could be Pat Smith for a couple of days. And just so there wouldn't be too many Smiths, I'd fix this one up with a one-way ticket. We went to a place for coffee and sandwiches. I had some of my sleeping pills with me. By the time we got to the apple pie, He was feeling them.
6: Something wrong with me.
4: What's the matter?
6: My head. Going around like a top.
4: Come on, Connor. Yeah. Give me your arm.
6: Yeah.
4: The air will straighten you out.
6: I just want to lie down.
4: You will. In a little while.
6: Where are we going?
4: Just walking.
6: I want to lie down.
4: Hey, now, wait a minute. Take it easy. Hey. Here.
6: Hey.
4: Hold up.
6: Why are we walking out of this dock?
4: Just to get some air. Bring you around.
6: All right.
7: Hey, there. Hey.
4: Yeah?
7: What's wrong, mister?
4: Well, nothing, officer. My friend here isn't feeling good.
7: Yeah? Better let me have a look at him.
4: Oh, sure.
7: Hey, you wake up.
6: I just want to lay down.
7: Okay, mister. I just want to check up. Lots of funny things happen around here at night.
4: Oh, you can't be too careful. Good night, officer.
7: Good night.
4: I waited until the cop disappeared into the fog. Smith had passed completely out of the picture. I dragged him out to the end of the dock. I looked around me. I found a piece of lead pipe, and I... Then it was over. I stripped off his clothes and I changed with him. I stuck the pipe under his belt and I pushed him into the water. I watched his body sink. Then I left the dock and went back to the hotel, went up to Smith's room, and after a while, I went to sleep.

0: Yeah?
1: Mr. Smith? Mr. Pat Smith?
0: Speaking?
1: There's a young lady waiting for you.
0: Waiting for me?
1: Yes, sir. She says she's your fiancée.

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0: And now, Roma Wines bring back to our Hollywood soundstage Hume Cronin in Too Many Smiths, a tale well calculated to keep you in suspense.

0: there, paralyzed with that phone in my hand.
1: Hello? Hello? Mr. Smith? Did you hear me, sir? Your fiancé.
0: My fiancé?
1: Yes, sir.
0: Oh, okay. I'm coming right down.
1: She'll be waiting for you in the reception room.
0: This didn't jive. Smith said he didn't know anybody in Boston. I started to break out in a sweat. I had to go down and face her. Trying to avoid it would make things look suspicious. I took my time dressing, but my mind was going like a machine gun. But it was no use. There was nothing to do but face her and to try and bluff my way. Pardon me, miss. Are you looking for Pat Smith?
2: Yes.
0: Well, I'm Pat Smith.
2: Oh, now I'm afraid there must be some mistake.
0: I guess there is.
2: The Mr. Smith I'm looking for is my fiancé.
0: Are you sure he's registered in this hotel?
2: Oh, I am, very sure.
0: Well,
2: Oh, how foolish of me. There must be two Pat Smiths here. You and my fiancé.
0: Yeah, of course.
2: Yeah. It's such a big hotel. I'll ask the clerk.
0: Yeah, do that.
2: Goodbye, Mr. Smith. I'm terribly sorry I disturbed you.
0: Well, that's okay. Two Pat Smiths. That was something I hadn't counted on. I watched her cross the lobby to the desk. She spoke to the clerk. He smiled and he picked up the phone. The dame sat down and waited. In a few minutes, a middle-aged guy walks up to the desk and the clerk pointed out this dame to him. I took a good look at this other Pat Smith and beat it into the elevator and went upstairs to my room. I headed for the desk and I started going through the late Pat Smith's things. I found his papers and then I saw what I was looking for. A copy of the slogan he'd written. Brother, I breathed a sigh of relief. It was the same as the one I'd copied from the agency's files. Fate is sure sticking closer to me than a suspicious wife. That stupid clerk would have sent me to the wrong Smith, and if I'd knocked him off, I really would have been in a jam. You know, I didn't sleep good all that night. Around 8 a.m., I headed for the drugstore in the lobby. My head was buzzing. I wanted a cup of black coffee. As I was drinking my second cup, I glanced in the mirror in front of me and I saw the second Pat Smith come in. I turned around to watch him buy some stuff at the counter. Razor blades, shaving soap, cream, stuff like that, and a large tube of Century toothpaste. Toothpaste. It was only then it began to creep into my mind. Maybe this Pat Smith had entered the contest also. And if so, maybe he was the guy that was going to collect the 25 grand. Maybe I've been barking up the wrong tree. A sick, weak, empty feeling settled in my insides. I put a quarter on the counter and followed Smith into the lobby. I beg your pardon.
3: Yes?
0: Isn't your name Smith? Pat Smith?
3: Yes, it is.
0: Funny thing, that's my name also.
3: Oh, yes. I heard there was another Pat Smith staying here.
0: You mind if I sit down?
3: No. Go right ahead.
0: Thanks. Kind of funny, two Pat Smiths living under the same roof.
3: Well, I don't know. Smith's a very common name.
0: You're right there. You know, that's how I met your girlfriend.
3: My girlfriend?
0: Yeah, the tall, blonde, good-looking dame.
3: Oh, yeah, I remember. But wasn't she looking for you?
0: I don't get you.
3: Well, the clerk telephoned me in my room that she was waiting downstairs, and when I met her, it seems that I wasn't the Pat Smith she was looking for. Darn it.
0: You weren't?
3: No, so naturally I assumed it was you.
0: Couldn't be a third Pat Smith here.
3: Well, hardly. I spoke to the clerk about it, and he checked the register.
0: Maybe she had the wrong hotel.
3: Well, I doubt that very much, because I've seen her about the lobby for the past few days.
0: You have?
3: Well, what's wrong?
0: Huh? Nothing. I was just thinking. Yeah. I see you're doing a crossword puzzle.
3: Uh-huh, yeah. You interested in puzzles?
0: Sometimes. I like contests better. You know, the kind they have on the radio?
3: Yeah.
0: You ever enter one of those?
3: Well, as a matter of fact, I have, yeah.
0: How about the Century toothpaste contest?
3: Of course, the $25,000.
0: That's it.
3: It's quite a big prize to shoot for.
0: Yeah, sure is. What kind of slogan did you write?
3: Oh, I think it's pretty good. I got a copy right here in my pocket. Yeah, care to read it?
0: Oh, I sure would.
3: Now, let me see now. Here it is. I don't think it'll win first prize, but it might win one of the lesser ones. Well, what do you think, Pat?
0: Yeah, it's pretty good. Much better than the one a certain party I knew wrote. Didn't take a book critic to see that the slogan this Smith wrote was better than the other one. I was a fool. If I'd looked through the files of the agency more carefully, I'd have seen that there were two Smiths and which Smith won the dough. I was in a tough spot. Tonight at 10, they were going to announce the winner, and I had just 6 hours to figure out an angle or lose the 25 grand. Hello.
2: Hello, Mr. Smith.
0: Who's this?
2: Mr. Smith's fiancée, remember?
0: Yeah, I remember. What do you want?
2: I think you and I better have a little talk.
0: What about?
2: About my fiancée.
0: Where are you?
2: In the lounge.
0: I'll be right down. Well, hello.
2: Sit down, won't you?
0: Thanks. Okay, what's on your mind?
2: You.
0: Oh, I'm flattered.
2: You needn't be.
0: Okay. What about me? This is so interesting.
2: Why you killed Pat Smith.
0: I don't know what you're talking about.
2: Let's not be stubborn about this, Mr. Wallingford. Must I repeat my question?
0: No. Who are you?
2: You already know that.
0: What's your name?
2: Betty.
0: Betty what?
2: I'm asking the questions.
0: How do you know he's dead?
2: It's in the evening papers.
0: Here, let me see that.
2: Here. Police discover body in Charles River.
0: First thought to be Charles Wallingford, but fingerprints taken from the dead man proved his identity to be Pat Smith, small-time competence man wanted by the police in 3 states. Police are looking for Wallingford. New York City police have discovered that Wallingford's been missing from his rooming house for the past 5 days.
2: You see how...

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1: $25,000.
2: Yeah, I was a fool to get mixed up in this in the first place.
1: Are you sure this Smith is going to win?
2: Can't be anyone else.
1: Yeah. Well, you've gone so far, why not take another step?
2: What do you mean?
1: I met this other Smith just as I met you.
2: I know.
1: And from the way his eyes lit up, I could see he was kind of sorry I wasn't his fiancé.
2: So?
1: I don't think Mr. Smith would mind very much taking a walk with me down to the river, holding hands.
2: Yeah, I see what you mean.
1: Just the way you did the other job.
2: Well, I don't know.
1: Scared?
2: No, I'm game.
1: Good.
2: You get him out of that dock. I'll take over from there.
1: Don't worry. He'll be there.
2: Yeah.
1: By the time the cops fish him out of the river, we'll have the money and plenty of distance.
2: You mean we go together?
1: What's the matter? Don't I appeal to you?
2: Oh, sure.
1: Well, wait here. I'm going to phone him and cast out the bait.
2: Okay. Here's hoping he bites.
1: Don't worry. He will.
2: I watched her walk out of the lounge to the phone booth, across the lobby, every eye on the joint on her. I knew Smith didn't have a chance. And if I hung around her, I wouldn't either. She was murdered, that dame. After this job was over, I was heading in the opposite direction. I could see her talking, and when she hung up, I could tell by the expression on her face that this Smith was a cooked turkey.
1: He'll be down in 5 minutes. You better beat it.
2: Okay, baby. You're carrying the ball now. See you on the dock. I glanced back at the table, and she was sitting there, calmly powdering her nose for the kill. Then fate stepped in again. I don't know why, but it suddenly hit me that maybe she was giving me a double cross. After all, how long do I know this dame? I went back into the lounge through the street entrance, and I managed to sneak into a booth behind the one she was sitting in. In a few minutes, Smith came in through the lobby entrance, and he walked over to her.
3: Well, good evening. I came down as quickly as I could.
1: So I see. I suppose my phone call surprised you.
3: Oh, yeah, yes, indeed.
1: I'll come to the point, Mr. Smith. Somebody is going to murder you.
3: What?
1: Please just keep your voice down.
3: Oh, I'm sorry. But in heaven's name, why? Why would anyone want to murder me?
1: For $25,000?
3: But I don't have that much money.
1: You will.
3: Look, I don't understand.
1: The Century Toothpaste Contest. You hit the jackpot.
3: How do you know? The winner won't be announced until 10 tonight.
1: I got a way of knowing these things.
3: I'm going to call the police.
1: Sit down, Mr. Smith. I got a better idea. I know the only way.
2: She lowered her voice, but by straining, I got wind of what she was pulling. Yeah, that much was clear. She wanted the money, but without a murder rap. Then she was going to tip off the police about me, which would give her clear sailing with Smith and the dough. Yeah, she was clever, all right. But you know, it didn't burn me up. I wasn't even sore. I was just tired and scared. I wanted to get away, anywhere, so long as it was far from Boston. I had a few dollars left, so I beat it. I went to the railroad depot. My train didn't leave for an hour, so I walked around, I bought a paper. I felt like a punch-drunk fighter. I was licked, and I knew it. Yes, sir, fate had let me down. I was through. I was standing in the crowd, waiting for the gate to open, when I saw it. Right there on the front page, I saw it. I started to laugh. I couldn't stop. I saw
4: that.
2: Buddy, boy.
4: What's the matter, buddy? Hey, you're Charles Wallingford, alias Pat Smith. You're wanted for murder. What a story. Starts out as a simple swindle and winds up murder.
5: Yeah, but his story still doesn't tell me what I want to know.
4: What's that, Doc?
5: The cause for his temporary insanity.
4: Oh, it doesn't at that. Hey, that newspaper. He was reading... What? On the first page. Yeah, here.

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1: The winner of the $25,000 Century Toothpaste Contest was announced last night. The lucky winner was Miss Pat Smith of the little town of Boston, Georgia.
2: Suspense. 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Before we hear again from Hume Cronin, star of Too Many Smiths, tonight's suspense play, this is Truman Bradley for Roma Wines. 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
15: Hello. Are you guys in charge of this precinct?
16: Well, hello, Bright Eyes.
15: Who's in charge here?
16: Just a minute. How did you get in?
15: I walked in. Who's the top man here?
16: This is the squad room, son. If you have a complaint, give it to the desk sergeant.
15: No, I don't want to bother him. Sleeping.
16: Jenkins sleeping? Boy, till I tell
15: you. You better sit down.
17: Hey, Costello, he's got a gun.
15: Yeah, I got a gun. Sit down.
16: Hey, son, you must be crazy.
15: Maybe. But I think I know what I'm doing.
17: Well, you can't hold up a police station, mister.
15: No?
17: There's no dough here.
16: No, look, son, look.
15: Keep your hands up.
17: I didn't move.
15: Hey, you. Shove that chair over for me.
17: Yeah. Okay, mister.
15: Yeah, I have a lot to talk about, and I want to be comfortable. Come to tell you cops a story.
17: Look, mister, this isn't funny.
15: Just tell your story and give your present. How's that?
16: Well, what do you mean, a present?
15: Why, I'm a regular Santa Claus. Going to give you $10,000.
17: Now, look.
15: There is $10,000 reward for the kidnapper of Peggy Stewart, am I right?
16: Where is she? Where's the girl?
15: You forget this gun. You also forget I said I was going to tell your story first. Sit down, Captain.
17: You mean you're confessing?
15: Yeah, story of my life. You get plenty of thrills. You know why?
16: Oh, look, son, look.
15: Plenty of thrills. Because my name is Reese.
17: Joe Reese. Then you killed her. You killed her.
15: Oh, you have heard about me. Yes. Killer Reese. Killer Reese, Captain. Then you admit I got a story. I'm going to tell it in my own way. First things first, last things last. And Peggy Stewart comes last.
17: Look, just tell us, did you kill her, Joe?
15: I start at the beginning. The beginning when I was born, and don't interrupt.
17: Okay. Okay, we won't interrupt.
15: Cause, you see, I think a lot about when I was born. Maybe somebody loved me then. Maybe when I sucked in my first breath of air and let out a yell. Maybe my mother loved me. Maybe she wished I was dead. She didn't live long enough for me to find out. But after she died, it was like I was just shoved clean out of the world. Shoved off to an aunt and an uncle who had the meanest, grimiest, stinkingest little souls even you fellows could hope to meet. Yeah, Aunt Ella and Uncle Walter. Oh, they were a pair. Why, they even looked alike. Faces like rotting cabbages. And their mean little mouths yapping away in the middle of them. Those two would have eaten the heart out of a saint. Oh, but I was so little when I went there, I didn't even know what I was missing. Until one day, when I was about 9, I found a kitten. A dirty, sick little kitten.
18: Joe Reese, what you got there?
19: Just a little cat.
18: How do you speak to me?
19: I mean, ma'am.
20: We found it down the alley, Mother, back of the fish store.
18: Well, you get it out of here, Joe. You get it out quick.
20: I told you, Joe.
19: Please, ma'am.
18: You hear me?
19: It won't eat much. Please.
18: You hear me? You get it out of here. Dirty thing. And if I see it again, Uncle Walt will beat the stuffing out of you.
19: Yes, ma'am.
18: Ought to kill it. Would, too, but it'd turn my stomach. Now get both of you.
20: Yes, Mother. What you gonna do with it, Joe?
19: I don't know. Nothing.
20: We could have some fun, I bet. Tie something to its tail.
19: No. I don't want to.
20: Might as well. We could have some fun.
19: No, I said. Say, feel.
20: Yeah? What about it?
19: It's buzzing inside. Like machinery.
20: Oh, that's purring.
19: Purring?
20: Sure. Cats do that when they're glad.
19: It's glad? About what?
20: Bet it thinks you're gonna feed it.
19: Oh, yes. What do cats eat, Cousin Alex?
20: You ain't gonna keep it.
19: Sure I'm gonna keep it. I'm gonna keep it somewhere she don't know.
20: You're crazy.
19: I'm not. I'm gonna keep it. It likes me. That's why.
20: Likes you? A cat?
19: Then why is it buzzing? Purring? Sure it likes me.
20: Oh, it doesn't. It's hungry. I'll stop it purring. Look.
19: What you doing, Alex?
20: Watch when I twist its tail.
19: No, don't. Hey! Hey, now look what you done.
20: See? Now it ain't purring. Joe! Joe, what are you doing?
19: It clawed me. It clawed me, and now it's scared. It's clawed me. It's scared now.
15: You ever feel a kitten? What it's really like? Skinny little kitten? Why, it's nothing but fur. Soft and a head. And its backbone is... It's like a thin string of beads, curled just so. When it's scared, its eyes stare, all one color, and its neck is thin, thinner than a match, like a string of beads. Just nothing between your fingers. Just nothing.

0: For Suspense, Roma Wines are bringing you as star Mr. Peter Lorre in Nobody Loves Me by Herbert Clyde Lewis and Sylvia Richards. 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
1: Between the acts of Suspense, this is Truman Bradley for Roma Wines. 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That's why Elsa Maxwell makes the most appropriate suggestion. She says, "We have good reason to celebrate Labor Day this year. 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
2: Never turned my stomach. It's always easy. Very easy.
3: Yes, but Joe, where did you leave the girl, Peggy?
2: Didn't I tell you not to interrupt? I am telling you what I have to tell. Cats first and girls last. I sat in the backyard holding the dead kitten, and it was soft for a long time. Next day, it was stiff and hard on its fur. Funny, a kid 9 years old even knew about killing, but I knew, 'cause when I was more than four, I saw Uncle Walter kill a chicken. I saw his mean, stringy shoulders jump when he brought the axe down. You know, that's how I knew, because watching Uncle Walter, I could tell he liked to kill, liked it way down inside of him. And I hated him. So whenever I killed anything or anybody, after that, I was killing Uncle Walter and everybody like him. I hated him. I hated him till he died.
4: Joe, come here. Your poor Uncle Walt is passing on, and I want you to see him before he goes. Joe.
2: Yes, ma'am.
4: Don't say a word unless he speaks to you.
2: I won't.
4: Go stand on the other side of the bed. Oh, listen to the blessed man fighting for his life. Just listen to him.
2: Yes, I listened. Oh, did I listen? And I only wished he knew he was dying. I wanted to tell him. I wanted to say, "You are dying, Uncle Walter. And I'm wishing you dead. That's why I'm strangling the wind out of your turkey neck. I'm burying a knife in your filthy heart. I am doing it. Me, Joe."
4: Oh, look at him. I think he's going to speak.
2: Oh, no, no. No, he's not.
4: Oh, he's dead. He's gone.
2: Yeah, he's gone.
4: Oh, that blessed, saintly man. Joe, you'll never know how much he did for you. You'll never be able to thank him. He heaven now.
2: Yeah, I bet.
4: Don't you understand, Joe? Your poor Uncle Walt is dead.
2: Sure, I understand.
4: Then can't you say something?
2: Sure. Uncle Walt is dead. 15 years. Too late for me. One day after that, I mashed a toad under a rock. And there was a white dog I caught in a fence in a corner and threw stones at it, dozens of stones. Each day I killed one thing, and some things died quick and some died slow. But I always felt the same. I felt good. I found there was room in the world for a bright young fellow like me. There was work to spare for a man who didn't mind killing. And $1 a job I could get. Sometimes more. Hey, pick up that pencil, fatty. Yeah, you, Sergeant. I'll give you a list. Yeah. Well, there was the Bresco brothers. All three of them. A guy named Lyons who was two-timing somebody's wife. Oh, and that chorus babe, Daisy, me, Marks.
3: Yeah.
2: She got her fingers in the wrong pie.
3: Yeah.
2: Izzy Turnbull, the weasel. Yeah. An old codger named Haskett. We call him the...
3: Yeah. That's enough of them, Joe. Now, please, where'd you leave the girl?
2: I'll get around to her.
5: Where'd you kill her, Joe?
2: I am telling this. It's my story.
5: Yeah. Sure, Joe. Sure.
2: Because it all happened different with Peggy Stewart. See, I wasn't supposed to kill her. The boy sent me around to case the Stewart house for a kidnapping. It was all I was supposed to do, find out who was in the house and when the girl was alone. It was a big job. Why, with her father owning half the state and holding a mortgage on the rest, we expected it to pay off plenty.
6: Yes, sir?
2: I'm looking for work.
6: There's nothing here.
2: Oh, I thought maybe raking the yard or I can drive.
6: No, there isn't anything.
2: Is there anyone else here I could ask?
7: Horace? Horace, who are you talking to?
6: It's a young fellow, Miss Peggy, looking for work.
7: Oh. What kind of work?
2: Oh, anything, ma'am, anything at all. You see, I'm going to college and I just want some work for the summer and I have a bad back, so I can't do anything heavy.
7: Oh, I see. Well, maybe we have something. I'll ask my father.
6: Miss Peggy!
7: Father isn't home right now, but if you want to wait...
2: Oh, sure, I'll wait.
7: You can come inside, Mr.
2: Sanders. Joe Sanders.
7: Well, come in, Joe. Horace was about to give me my lunch. Maybe you'd like to eat with me.
2: So for more than an hour, I was on the inside, looking out, just for once. It did things to me. That room, all sunshiny, where we ate, blue dishes, the food cooked in little dabs, and so good. I was just boiling with hate. I couldn't look at her, at the girl, or talk. She didn't seem to notice what was happening to me. That's what really got me. She didn't once look scared. Hey, you ever see Miss Piggy? She's little. All curved and little and bright and soft. Even her voice is soft. I'd never known anybody like her except people in books I read in a modern library, you know. I couldn't take it. I want to make her like the other girls I'd known. Make her get that look in her eyes.
7: You're not eating, Joe.
2: Huh? I've been thinking.
7: Oh?
2: Aren't you scared?
7: Scared?
2: Being alone like this with a fellow you don't even know?
7: Scared of you?
2: Lots of girls are.
7: Why? Are you dangerous?
2: I don't know. Lots of girls think I am. There must be something in it.
7: You mean you're a wolf?
2: No, I don't mean it that way.
7: Well, if you are, I think you're a nice wolf. The nicest I know.
2: It's not what I mean. Anyway, you just don't know me.
7: It's funny. I feel like I do. I feel I've known you for a long time. What's the matter, Joe?
2: Nothing. Nothing is the matter. Guess I'd better be going.
7: But aren't you going to wait for Father? He'll be here pretty soon.
2: No, I guess I'd better not wait.
7: But But you said you...
2: You see, I just remembered I got to be someplace at 2 o'clock.
7: Oh, well, if you come back tomorrow, I...
2: That's it. I'll come back tomorrow.
7: Maybe that'll be even better. I can talk to Father tonight about you. Then I'm sure he'll give you a job.
2: Sure, you do that. That'll be swell.
7: But you will come back. Promise?
2: Oh, sure, sure. I'll come back. I couldn't figure it out. How a girl like her could be with me and not be scared. And after I practically warned her, too, you can see how I tried to warn her, but she just looked at me, at my eyes. My eyes! And hers stayed just the same. Blue and soft, like she was looking at anyone. Hey, there is killing in my eyes. Lots of killing. Well, anyone can see that. But then it hit me. I had to make her scared. I had to get her to look at me in that beautiful, naked way from back deep in her head. Her blue eyes, all glazed, all over, all one color. Well, I got my car out and drove back to her house. It was night already, and there were lights on, and windows were open, and this time I went right to the front door.
7: I'll go, Father. Joe?
2: Hello, Miss Peggy.
7: Well, did you come to see Father tonight? I haven't talked to him yet.
2: No, I came to see you.
7: Well, that's nice, Joe. I
2: came to get you.
7: Get me?
2: Sure, don't you remember? I came back, like you said. Going to take you away.
7: Like
2: yeah.
7: I said?
2: Yes, yeah, see? Now you're getting that look. Now you're beginning to look at me the right way.
7: Don't, Joe. You're hurting me.
2: No, I'm not hurting you, Peggy. Not much yet. Just enough so you look up at me like something in a trap. It won't hurt much more when I kill you.
7: When you... Joe, please.
2: That's what I said, when I kill you.
7: Oh, no!
2: It won't.
7: Help!
2: No, it won't. I dumped her in the front seat, and after I got the car in high, she didn't move anymore. She sat there with her big eyes staring at the road. I didn't talk anymore. I thought fast, and I drove fast. I thought how it was going to be, killing her. And I was still thinking when we got to the hideout. Huh? Where it is? Oh, it's up in the mountains, and I like it there. It's nothing but a shed, but someone had a house there once, and well, there are still lilac bushes and roses, lots of roses. When I lifted her out of the car to carry her into the shed, I could smell the lilacs, and there was just enough moon to see her face.
7: You don't have to carry me. I can walk.
2: Just the same, I carry you. That's part of the fun for me. You don't want to spoil my fun.
7: Where are we?
2: What difference does it make?
7: No difference.
2: Then don't ask so many questions. You won't see much of it anyway. Okay. Inside. Walk straight ahead and stand still.
7: It's dark.
2: I got a candle. There. Now get over there and sit down.
7: On the floor?
2: Yes, on the floor. What do you want? All the comforts of home? Of your beautiful, clean, bright, wonderful home? Well, why don't you tell me what you want?
7: Joe, what's the matter? What did I do to you?
2: Nothing. You did nothing to me.
7: Then why are you... Why, Joe?
2: Go on, say it. Why am I going to kill you?
7: Yes.
2: It's a very foolish question. I got to kill you.
7: But why?
2: I got to talk to you. Watch your eyes. and tell you a lot of things. I got to hold you.
7: Please, Joe.
2: I got to know how you feel before you die. Hold you like this. Do you love me, Peggy? Do you?
7: Love you?
2: Sure. That's what I asked.
7: Of course not. Of course I don't love you.
2: You see? Nobody loves me. Nobody ever loved me. Maybe a cat once. Everyone hates me, Peggy.
7: But I don't hate you either.
2: See, that's funny. I just thought of something. You know what?
7: Joe, how can
2: you? No, this is important. Listen, it's this way. I used to live here in a shack weeks sometimes, and I'd read books. Oh, good books. Modern Library. Do you know about them?
7: Yes, I know.
2: Well, you can get any book, and it's only a buck. It's less than a buck, the best, see?
7: Yes.
2: So I read something by a man who is called Oscar Wilde. And he says, each man kills the thing he loves. It's in a modern library. Each man kills the thing he loves. Maybe that's what I am doing.
7: No, Joe. You don't love me.
2: You don't get it. Like I said, nobody loves me, but I get love anyway. I get something like love, because when I start to kill you, Peggy, there won't be anyone else in the world for you but me. No one else will matter. And then your eyes, they'll get shiny. Oh, so shiny. And they'll blaze, and the blue will spread out. That's why I'm going to kill you, Peggy. Oh, it'll be so easy. There won't be anything in them but me. All I got to do is take your neck in my hands like this. Hey, Peggy, I'm going to kill you. You heard me say that. I'm going to kill you now. Why don't you rise?
7: Poor Joe.
2: What? What did you say?
7: You've been hurt. You've been terribly hurt. Poor Joe. I'm sorry.

0: well, that's it.
1: But, where did you leave the body, Joe?
0: What are you talking about?
2: After you killed her.
0: Who said I killed her?
2: Why, you said that you...
0: Listen, you bonehead. That's what it's all about. That's why I came in here, to give myself up. See? See, nobody ever loved me except that cat, and when he got scared, it clawed me, and I had to kill it. But Miss Piggy, she wasn't scared.
1: I don't get it.
0: Miss Piggy looked at me and into me and through me, and she knew what I was. Rotten. But she said, poor Joe. To me, Joe Reese. I figured that was as close as I'd ever get to love.
3: Well, I figured it was enough.
0: Go ahead, answer it, Sergeant. Guess that's her father saying she's home. And then you can lock me up, Captain. I need sleep. I'm dead for sleep.

0: 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Tonight's study in suspense.
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2: This is Peter Lorre. I want to remind you to be sure not to miss next Thursday's suspense show. It will be a repeat performance by popular demand. Sorry, wrong number. That's the famous radio play about the woman on the telephone in which Miss Agnes Moorhead gives such an overwhelming performance.
0: Peter Lorre appeared through the courtesy of Warner Brothers and will soon be seen in their production, Three Strangers.
1: A word from our government. Despite the lifting of some restrictions, travel is still tight in many parts of the country and over many railroads used by the armed forces. Play safe by staying off crowded trains during the coming Labor Day holiday.
0: Next Thursday, you will hear Agnes Moorhead as star of Suspense, radio's outstanding theater of thrills.
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0: Autolite and its 98,000 dealers bring you Mr. Ronald Coleman in tonight's presentation of Suspense. Tonight, Autolite brings you the story of a mind reader who discovers his nightclub act is not a fake, a vision of death. Our star, Mr. Ronald Coleman.
1: Help! Help!
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0: If I speak too rapidly for your stenographer, you'll tell me, won't you, Lieutenant? No offense, but he impresses me as someone who has to sit on the floor to put on his shoes. And stop me if I seem to wander away from the point, won't you? I mean to say, this is my first and, I hope, final appearance in a police precinct, and I should hate to give a sloppy performance. We were always known, Aurora and I, for the smoothness and gem-like precision of our act. As far as this murder... rap, I suppose it's called, is concerned, an acquaintance with our act is the essential rabbit. Awfully good act. Smart, informal, occasionally humorous, and always mystifying. Well, the act always began with music, never with the cliché fanfare of trumpets or roll of drums. I would saunter out to the center of the floor and say something like, good evening. You're about to witness an exhibition of mental telepathy. Ladies and gentlemen, may I introduce Aurora, my wife? Ah, they never failed to give her a hand. What would they applaud? Why, the vision she presented as she came toward me. There has never been anyone as lovely as Aurora, the most beautiful flesh in the profession. Now, Aurora, would you care to tell the audience, or shall I?
1: You tell them, Judd, while I tie the blindfold across my eyes.
0: Ladies and gentlemen, all mind readers employ a gimmick. A gimmick is a trick, a device. For example, when the mind reader, threading his way through the audience, says to the mind reader sitting blindfolded on the stage, a lady has given me a small object, which I now hold in my hand. What is it? And the mind reader, sitting blindfolded, replies, a silver coin. The answer has not come through mind reading. No, it has come through the gimmick. A cue or signal communicated through the very question itself.
1: But we don't do that.
0: We do not. You will notice, ladies and gentlemen, that I never speak to Aurora at all. Now, are you ready, Rory?
1: Ready, Judd.
0: Here we go, then. Now, you, sir, you have something? Good. Concentrate upon it like a good chap. And
1: the gentleman holds a coin in his hand. It's a Mexican peso bearing the date 1892.
0: Oh, that's very clever of you, madam. I'll be surprised if she gets this one.
1: The lady holds in her hand her other hand.
0: Yep, a sucker once born remains a sucker till death. The audience never realized, never in all the years we worked, that although I was not speaking to Aurora directly, my chatter nevertheless was loaded with signals and cues for her guidance. By revealing the gimmick, we concealed the gimmick, and that, Lieutenant, is the ne plus ultra of gimmicks. Yes, it was as crude as that, but it enabled us to work 50 weeks a year here and abroad at an average of over 1,000 a week. Of course, I always gave some credit for our success to our agent, Harry Arnold, although Rory was inclined to give him no credit at all.
2: Good news, Judd. I've managed to book the act into the College Inn in Chicago with a 4-week guarantee. That's not bad, huh?
1: Get him. He managed to book the act. I suppose they never heard of us in Chicago. I suppose we weren't held over there 6 weeks when we played the Sanssouci in 1948.
2: Well, you think it's easy to get a 4-week guarantee these days? Money is short, money is tight.
1: I have never yet heard you say money is long, money is loose. You have to sweat for your 10%, don't you? Yes, you do. In a pig's ear, you do. Agents, they're all alike.
2: There's gratitude for you. There's the milk of human memory. What were you when I first saw you? Nothing, not this much. Playing 10 a day under canvas in Menash, Wisconsin, and paid off in bottle tops. I worked, I schemed, I sweated.
1: Agents, all of them. All they know is how to live off a dead whale, scum of the earth.
2: I'm not going to take that from you, you hear me?
1: You'll take it, baby, along with the 10%. You'll take it, you'll chew it, you'll swallow it, and you'll keep it down. How do you like that?
2: I'm warning you, kid, don't push me too far. Don't push me.
0: Children, now on your way, Harry, and don't let it get you down. I think a 4-week guarantee is pretty good.
2: Thanks, Judd. If it wasn't for you, I'd... Yeah, why go into it? I'm going for a walk.
0: But aside from these altercations between Rory and Harry, it was smooth sailing. We wore the best, ate the best, drank the best, stayed at the finest hotels. And every Saturday night after the performance, Harry would bring us our salary. He'd bring it in cash. 1,000, 1,250, 1,500... I've the old performer's distrust of checks. Been given too many with a high latex content. Anyway, life couldn't have been more placid. And then, one evening, about 5 weeks ago, soon after we opened the Grove here in town, a frightening thing occurred. We just begun the act, and I was out in the audience. You will notice, ladies and gentlemen, that I never speak to Aurora at all. Now, are you ready, Rory?
1: Ready, Judd.
0: Here we go, then. Now, you, madam.
1: The lady
0: you have
1: holds in her hand a compact. It is platinum. It bears her initials, R.C.
0: You, sir.
1: The gentleman
0: have you...
1: is holding an engagement ring. In it are three small diamonds.
0: Miss, what would you...
1: The young lady is holding... It's a small cameo brooch.
0: Rory. Rory. Maurice, music. I picked Rory up from the floor and hurried with her to our dressing room, almost beside myself with anxiety. I placed her on the couch, dampened the towel and put it on her forehead and began to chafe her wrists. Rory. Rory, honey. Rory.
1: Judd. Judd.
0: I'm here, Rory. Are you all right?
1: I guess so. I don't know what happened.
0: Well, you fainted away. Try to remember what happened.
1: I felt funny. I don't remember.
0: No, try, Rory, try. Try to remember. It's important.
1: I can't. Why is it important?
0: You don't know? Rory, you don't know? You were calling out the answers before I even had a chance to give you the cues. Do you believe in telepathy, Lieutenant? I don't mean the sort of thing Rory and I usually did. I mean real telepathy. I never did either until that night. I don't mind telling you I was badly shaken. I mean, after all, I knew we'd been using a gimmick, and suddenly it began to happen without the gimmick. Scared us to death. We didn't know what we were getting into, but we went on with the act. And in my mind, I began to search about for the answer. I found it, of course. You'll find a gimmick in almost everything, if you look hard enough. I've got it, Rory. We worked together so long that you know what I'm about to say before I say it. From my inflection, my pauses, even my movements. You see?
1: Oh, Judd, that has to be it.
0: Oh, this is marvelous. When Harry gets back, I'll tell him about it.
1: And if I last till tomorrow, he can ask the management for more dough.
0: As soon as he gets back. Next Thursday.
1: Tonight. How much more should we ask for?
0: Tonight? What made you say tonight?
1: Well, I don't know.
0: Well, you were there when he told me he'd be in Palm Springs till Thursday. What made you say tonight?
1: I don't know. What difference does it make? Stop picking on me. So I made a mistake, so what?
0: I don't see how you can make such a mistake, that's all.
1: Oh, Judd, leave me alone. I've been worried half crazy about really being able to read your mind. I've been under a strain. So Harry's coming back Thursday and not tonight. All right, are you satisfied? He'll be here Thursday, not tonight.
3: You Justin Stone, mister? This dressing room, eh?
0: Yeah, what is it?
3: Telegram, sign here.
0: Sign for it, will you, Rory?
1: There you are, kid. Judd, I'm sorry I blew up in your face. Judd, what's the matter?
0: It's from Harry. He's coming in tonight. And he did, too, Lieutenant. Rory was so upset by it, she couldn't go on at all that evening. She had no explanation for how she knew, none whatsoever.
1: I don't know, Judd. I just don't know. My mind seemed to go blank. I seemed to hear a voice whisper in my ear, Harry Arnold will be with you tonight. That's all.
0: When we got back to our suite at the hotel, Harry was there, waiting for us.
2: Well, what happened? Well, what happened? You both look like ghosts.
0: Look, Harry, I'll tell you some other time. Leave us alone, will you?
2: All right, I'm going. I just came to wish you a happy birthday and to give you this.
0: Birthday? Oh, thanks, Harry. Thanks. What is it?
2: Well, open it, why don't you?
1: It's a bathrobe. A red silk bathrobe with your initials.
2: That's right, it's a red... How does she know? How do you know?
1: Get out of here! Get out of here! John, make him get out of here!
2: I won't be talked to like that. I don't care who she is. I won't be talked to like that.
0: Hey, shut up. For heaven's sake, shut up and go away. Leave us alone. Go. Get out. Get out!
2: You too, Judd? She's got you talking against me, too? All right, I'm going. I'm going, but from here on in, it's strictly business between us. I wash my hands.
0: He kept his word, Lieutenant. From that time on, he kept himself to himself. And I was prepared to let it go at that, much as I liked Harry. Until the night I was awakened by Rory, moaning in her sleep.
1: No. No, please, no. Don't.
0: Rory. Rory, no. Wake up. You're having a bad dream,
1: no.
0: Rory.
1: No. Huh? Judd. Judd.
0: Shh. It's all right. I'm here. I'm here.
1: Oh, Judd.
0: What, Rory?
1: The voice.
0: Whispering again?
1: Yes. Oh, Judd.
0: What?
1: He's going to kill me. Harry Arnold is going to kill me.
0: And that, Lieutenant, was the beginning of the end of that.

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1: Hello, here's a riddle.
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0: And now, Autolite brings back to our Hollywood soundstage Mr. Ronald Coleman in Elliot Lewis's production of A Vision of Death, a tale well calculated to keep you in suspense.
4: Rory, Rory, get a grip on yourself.
5: He's going to kill me. Harry's going to kill me.
4: Don't be ridiculous. Stop it now. It was just a bad dream.
5: He's going to kill me.
4: Will you stop that? Will you stop saying that?
5: Judd, hold me. I'm frightened. Harry's going to kill me.
4: You've had a bad dream, I tell
5: you. He hates me. He hates me. Oh, Judd, he's going to kill me.
4: I'm a rational man, Lieutenant. I've always felt, for example, that when Hamlet says there are stranger things in heaven and earth than are dreamt of in your philosophy, Horatio, Horatio ought to reply, tell that to Sweeney. I knew there was no such thing as mental telepathy. I knew it as well as I know I'm sitting here talking to you. Up here in my head, I knew it. And yet, the next afternoon, I found myself entering a gun shop and purchasing a revolver and a box of bullets, determined that before Harry Arnold could so much as injure one hair of Rory's head, I would kill him. I should have gone directly to the police first. You're using hindsight, Lieutenant. I had all that out with Rory.
5: Please, Judd, please, go to the police. Tell them about this. Let them handle it.
4: Well, tell them what? That by reading his mind, we've learned Harry intends to murder you?
5: They'll believe us. They've got to believe us.
4: You're reasoning like a child. They'll decide that it's either a publicity stunt or else that we're both lunatics.
5: But if I tell them about the telegram and the birthday present...
4: Rory, we have no proof.
5: We have to do something.
4: What? Tell me what? You know he intends to kill you. I know he intends to kill you. But what can we do? Do you know when he's going to do it or how he's going to do it?
5: No. He hasn't decided yet. Oh, Judd, isn't there anything we can do?
4: Nothing. Except wait. I reacted to the waiting as you might expect, Lieutenant. Sleeplessness, loss of appetite, growing irritability. I flared up at everyone. Waiters, chambermaids, elevator boys, the manager of the club. The manager of the club. He finally said to me...
6: Stone, what the devil's gotten into you? I'd really like to know.
4: None of your business.
6: Well, look, I'm only trying to be nice.
4: No, shut up and leave me alone.
6: Sure, I'll let you alone. I'd let you alone right now if your contract didn't have another week to run. But after that, I'll let you strictly alone. You'll never work this club again. You maniac.
4: I began to drink quite heavily, quite noticeably. I was going crazy just from the waiting. And then the waiting came to an end. It was around 3 in the morning. I was sitting up in bed, in the dark, smoking, when Rory opened her eyes and said...
5: Judd.
4: Yes?
5: The voice.
4: Yes.
5: He's going to kill me here. Right here in this room.
4: Rory.
5: Saturday.

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1: You're making it up.
3: Judd, no. It's the bar over at the Tuscany Hotel. I see it so clear.
1: You're wrong. You're wrong. I'll prove you're wrong.
4: Desk.
1: Get me the bar at the Tuscany, will you? Over on Sunset.
4: One moment, please.
1: You'll see, Rory. He's not there at all. You'll see. It's just a dream. Just a bad dream.
5: Tuscany Cocktail Lounge.
1: Hello. Is Harry Arnold there at the bar?
5: Harry Arnold? No, I'm sorry. He's not.
1: He's not? You sure of that?
5: I'm sure. He was here all evening and left about a minute ago. I said goodnight to him myself. Want me to have...
1: Look, Lieutenant, my hands. Just the memory of how I felt at that moment of my hands begin to tremble again. Amazing, isn't it? Now, that was last Thursday night, or rather Friday morning. Towards daybreak, Rory sobbed herself to sleep, but I was restless. I got dressed and went downstairs and got into my car. A long drive, as always, relaxed me. But when I got behind the wheel... Oh, I don't know what it was, possibly the fresh air, but all at once I felt as though I couldn't keep my eyes open for another moment. I simply had to have some sleep. So I crawled into the back seat, curled myself up in one corner, pulled the rug over me, and went out like a light. I was awakened around noon.
3: Hello, Harry.
1: By the sound of voices.
3: Don't smile at me, you idiot. They may see us. Look businesslike.
6: Where is he?
3: I don't know. Since he hasn't got the car, he must be out walking.
6: Did he fall for it last night?
3: Just like he fell for all the rest of it. The red bathrobe, stooges you planted in the audience. He even phoned the bar just after you left. Oh, I timed it beautifully.
6: Satin skin. I can hardly keep away from
3: him. After tomorrow night, we'll have all the time in the world for each other, Harry.
6: You bought the whole story that it's going to happen at midnight? Tomorrow, your place?
3: Every word. Just do what you have to do now. Remember to come to the dressing room before the 8 o'clock show. Tell them you've set up a meeting with Stamper, the manager, in Stamper's office at 12.
6: Yeah, I want them to shake hands and be friends again, I'll tell them.
3: Yes, and don't forget, when you come to our door at midnight, keep talking to the elevator boy. Don't let him go, whatever you do. You want him to testify with self-defense.
6: Don't worry, I won't forget a thing. You'll handle all the rest of it?
3: Just leave it to me.
6: I mean about his gun. That's pretty important, you know.
3: Don't worry. It'll misfire.
1: It'd be difficult for me to tell you what I felt as they walked away, Lieutenant. One part of me felt the way a man ought to feel, I suppose, when he learns that the woman he loves is not only unfaithful, but plotting his death as well. But another part of me felt only relief. Relief at learning there was a gimmick in this too. They'd been fairly clever for amateurs. Harry had a good excuse for carrying a gun to protect the cash he brought me each Saturday. My own behavior in recent weeks would lend weight to what he would probably offer in his defense, that I must have been crazy, that for no reason at all I'd opened the door, pointed a revolver at him, and threatened his life, that he had to shoot in self-defense. The presence of the elevator boy, well, that could mean only that Harry would shoot just as soon as I opened the door. I'd be found dead with a revolver in my hand and a heartbroken agent at my side. Tableau. I found myself hoping, as I never hoped before, that they'd come to their senses before Saturday. That they'd realize what a vicious, inhuman thing it was they were planning. But just before the 8 o'clock show that night, there was a knock at the door of our dressing room. Come in.
6: Judd, I've been talking to Stamper, the manager. He's sorry there's bad blood between you and wants to square it. I told him you'd be in his office at 12 to talk things over. All right with you?
1: Yep.
6: We don't want it so we'll never work here again, do we? I mean, there's no reason we should.
1: No reason at all.
7: But...

0: My dress, Judd.
1: See you later, Judd. Yeah, later. Well, we did the show and then went up to our suite. I convinced Rory that I should meet Harry alone, and then I helped her pack a small overnight bag. I loaded the revolver, and then there was nothing to do but wait. The minutes passed. 9 o'clock, 10, 10:30, and I waited.
0: Judd?
1: Yes?
0: It doesn't seem right to leave you here alone. Harry might...
1: No, no, you go. Things might not turn out as I planned. I might not be able to stop him. And if I fail to stop him... No, no, it's best that you go. Just wait at the motel until you hear from me. What time is it?
0: Almost 11. 2 minutes of 11.
1: I'm out of cigarettes.
2: Yes?
1: This is Mr. Stone in 1101. Please send up a carton of players, will you?
2: Right away, Mr. Stone.
1: I want you to go now, Rory.
0: Judd, let me call the police, please.
1: Oh, it'd be useless. We've gone into it, and it would be useless.
0: Well, then come with me. He won't find anybody here.
1: Then he'd choose another place, another time. Here's your valise.
0: You have your gun?
1: In my pocket.
0: You won't take any chances. I don't know what I'd do if you were hurt.
1: I won't take any chances. Let me help you on with your coat.
0: Oh, Judd, I love you so.
1: Yeah, I know. And I love you, Rory. I really do, you know. You ready?
0: Yes. 11 o'clock. He'll be here in an hour.
1: Yeah, yeah, yeah. Go now, Rory. Kiss me goodbye.
0: Judd.
1: Oh, the cigarettes. Get them, will you, darling, while I find change.
3: Rory. Rory.

I shall always remember the look on Harry's face, Lieutenant, as she sank to the floor. They'd concocted a bad dream between them and it had come true. I'll bet he still doesn't know how it happened. If you pass his cell, you might tell him. Just whisper the word gimmick into his ear. Yeah, that's what I said, gimmick. I gimmicked the clock while Rory was dressing, set it back a full hour. It was 11 to her, but 12 to him. I adore gimmicks, don't you?

0: 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Tonight's star, Mr. Ronald Coleman.
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2: Thank you, Harlow. 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
0: Next week, we recreate one of the great mysteries of the sea. A ship found drifting in perfect condition, but with no human aboard. The mystery of the Marie Celeste. Our star, Mr. Van Heflin. That's next week on Suspense. Suspense is produced and directed by Elliot Lewis, with music composed by Lucian Morowick and conducted by Lud Bluskin. A Vision of Death was adapted for Suspense by Walter Brown Newman from the original story by Jerry Hausner. In tonight's story, Mary Jane Croft was heard as Aurora. Featured in the cast were Hi Averback, Benny Rubin, Julie Bennett, and Charles Calvert.
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25: 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Tonight from Hollywood, Roma Wines bring you as stars two of the screen's most distinguished actors, Mr. Thomas Mitchell and Mr. Donald Crisp. They appear this evening in a play written for suspense by Robert Tallman, in which psychiatry is called upon to deal with a sick mind which has unknowingly been tempted thrice by murder. And so are the performance of Thomas Mitchell as the millionaire tycoon Edgar Lowndes and of Donald Crisp as the psychiatrist Dr. Aronson. We again hope to keep you in
23: suspense.

0: Yes?
1: There's Mr. Edgar Lowndes here to see you, Dr. Aronson.
2: Lowndes? Edgar Lowndes? When did we get him for a patient?
1: I think you'd better talk to him, Doctor.
2: Yes, and I think he'd have to go through the usual routine.
3: I don't go through usual routines. I'm Edgar Lowndes. I dare say you've heard the name before, Doctor.
2: Well, who hasn't? Edgar Lowndes, the railroad magnet. Sit down, sir.
3: Thank you. Well, I'm a man of a few words, Doctor. Frankly, I'm at my wit's end. Why, if my business associates had any idea I was consulting a psychoanalyst, I'd be laughed off the floor of the stock exchange. But we'll never mind that. It's these headaches, Doctor, I've been having. And aspirin, codeine, nothing seems to help.
2: How long has this been going on?
3: A little over a month. Since the death of my wife, in fact. We were very attached, you know. Very attached.
2: Her death was a shock to you?
3: No, I wouldn't say a shock, precisely. She'd been an invalid for years. Bad heart. Wasn't so much what happened the night she died, but the way it happened. Oh, but why shoot off my mouth to you about it? I've told the story 1,000 times till everybody's sick of hearing it.
2: Well, perhaps you haven't told all the story. Even yet.
3: Well, as a matter of fact, that's the truth, Doctor. There's one little thing I left out. But the funny part of that is I didn't know it myself till yesterday.
2: And what was that?
3: Well, I was dressing for dinner. I was getting ready to go out when in comes my wife's servant. You know, her nurse. She's all a flutter about something.
4: Mr. Lowndes, I hope you'll forgive me for bursting in like this, but Mrs. Lowndes...
3: Yes,
4: well,
3: up,
4: she's
3: sir.
4: Resting quite well, Mr. Lowndes, but she did have that little attack this afternoon, and I can't be here this evening, and what with the servant's night out being tonight, I thought...
3: Yes, you thought I'd better stay with her, and I certainly will. Now you just go along about your business. I'll look after Mrs. Lowndes, personally.
4: Oh, I knew you'd see it that way. You're a good, considerate man, Mr. Lowndes.
5: Edgar.
3: Feeling a little rocky, darling? Well, old Edgar's not going to let you down, not even if it means losing that war contract.
5: Oh.
3: I'm going to sit right here with you, sweetheart, and Lowndes, Reed, and company can go hang.
5: Oh, no, Edgar. There's no reason for you to stay, really. There isn't.
3: Just the same, I'm going to stay right here with my little wife this evening.
5: Really, Edgar, it's not necessary. If you'll just get the brown bottle out of the medicine chest, the digitalis, and leave it here by my bed with a glass of water...
3: And leave you here alone in this big house feeling the way you do? Not much, not for 100 war contracts.
5: Now, Edgar, do as I say. Just leave the medicine here by my bed and everything will be all right. Now, go on, darling, and do as I say. Please, it's the brown bottle.
3: Now, Dr. Aronson, what would you have done under the circumstances? After all, I'd left her alone before and nothing had happened. And this dinner was important in a business way. That night was my big chance.
2: Your big chance? Yes, I suppose it was.
3: Well, to make a long story short, she died while I was out. Now, if only I'd stayed with her. That's what I kept telling myself. And people I told the story to kept telling me that I shouldn't reproach myself. After all, it could have happened to anyone. And then yesterday... Yesterday, I was packing up her things, and I came across this bottle in the medicine cabinet. It was the digitalis. I'd left the wrong bottle by her bedside. That was what drove me nearly crazy, Doctor, finding that bottle. It was bad enough leaving her alone, but making a blunder like that on the medicine, why, it made me feel almost like I'd murdered her.
2: But as you say, it was your big chance.
3: Huh? What do you mean? What are you trying to tell me? You mean you think I wanted to get rid of her?
2: You say that, Mr. Lowndes. I didn't. But I see our time is up. I can't talk to you anymore today.
3: Oh, but you've got to. You can't leave me up in the air like this. Why, you practically accuse me of wanting to murder my wife.
2: Perhaps we'll understand your feelings towards your wife better, Mr. Lowndes, when we've discussed the others.
3: What others? Hey, what are you trying to give me?
2: Relief, Mr. Lowndes, for those headaches of yours.
6: The night for suspense, Roma Wines are bringing you as stars Mr. Thomas Mitchell and Mr. Donald Crisp, whom you have heard in the first act of Case History on Edgar Lowndes. Tonight's tale of suspense.
7: Far from the scene we've just left, far to the south across the equator, is another scene I ask you to visit with me. It's just before the dinner hour on the beautiful roof terrace cafe of the Hotel Metropolitano of Guayaquil, Ecuador. We're finishing our appetizers, an excellent sherry. And lifting your glass, you remark to our host that you envy him such wine. 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
6: And now it is with pleasure that we bring back to our soundstage Donald Crisp as Dr. Aronson and Thomas Mitchell in the title role of Case History on Edgar Lowndes. A tale well calculated to keep you in suspense.

0: He's outside now, Doctor. Here are your notes on the case.
1: Oh, good. Just leave them here on the desk. And, oh, Miss Finchley.
0: Yes, Doctor?
1: From now on, when Mr. Lowndes is in the consultation room, I want you to keep an eye on my private office. Make sure that the recording equipment is in operation at all times. I want a record of every word he says in his own voice.
0: Is this a criminal case, Dr. Aronson?
1: I don't know yet.
0: But hadn't you ought to... I'm sorry, Doctor.
1: You can let him come now, if you will, Miss Finchley.
0: Yes, Dr. Aronson. The doctor will see you now, Mr. Lowndes.
2: Thank you. Well, well. Here I am again. Surprised to see me?
1: How are the headaches, Mr. Lowndes?
2: Well, sir, they evaporated just like that. I slept like a top. Don't know how you did it, but you've sold me on this psychiatry deal. So I thought while we were at it, Doctor, I might as well straighten out a couple of other little things that have been worrying me.
1: I rather thought there were others.
2: Now, listen, Doctor, don't start talking in riddles again. Maybe you were right. Maybe I did want my wife to die. Unconsciously, of course. Well, why not? She'd been an invalid for years, always complaining, never really getting anything out of life. Yes, sir. After I left your office yesterday, I thought the whole thing over, and I said to myself, Edgar Lowndes, you look at this thing squarely. Maybe you killed her. Maybe leaving the wrong medicine by her bed that night was not so much of an accident as you think it was. So what? You did her a favor. You did yourself a favor. She never really loved you anyway. If Jim Bascom...
1: Who's Jim Bascom?
2: Why, he died in a railroad accident. We were brakemen together on the old nickel plate road. Jim and me were like twins. Roomed together, worked together, liked the same thing, even fell in love with the same girl. Why, I remember the night it happened. We were leaving on the Frisco...
3: Reckon we better climb on top, Ed. It's our signal.
4: Hey, wait a minute, Jim. That's Virginia.
3: Ah, bless her heart. I knew she'd come to see us. So hurry up, sweetheart.
5: Oh, gee, I'm glad. I was afraid I'd be too late.
4: That's not a train in the whole nickel plate line you wouldn't hold up for us, Virginia.
5: Oh, Jim.
3: Baby.
4: Hey, what about a kiss for me, too?
5: Why, Edgar, you're jealous, I do believe.
4: Well, why not?
5: Oh, there. How's that?
4: Like my own sister.
3: Oh, come on, Ed. They're getting impatient up there.
5: You've got to tell him this time. You hear me, Jim?
6: Yeah, I'll tell him. I promise, Virginia.
4: Hey, come on, Jim.
3: Come in, Ed. Come in. One more kiss, baby.
5: Oh, darling. My darling, take care of yourself, Jim.
3: I will, baby. Don't forget to send out the invitations.
2: I knew when I saw him kiss her like that, it was all up for me with Virginia. Jim told me when we were crossing the divide. He and Virginia were going to be married the minute they got back to Milwaukee. We were carrying an extra heavy load, that ball. And when we started down the pass...
3: Ed, for the Lord's sake, watch me close. Don't turn your wheel till you see me turn mine. One jolt the way this train's rolling down the grade and we'll all land in the ravine.
4: Sure, Jim. Don't worry.
3: I gotta be in good shape for that wedding, remember?
4: Yeah, I remember.
2: I watched him walk back along the cars. It was pretty dark. And I had a cinder in my eyes since we left Salida. I thought I saw him reach the brake wheel on the other car and signal to me. I grabbed the wheel in front of me and braked my car with all the strength of my body.
4: Ed! For the Lord's sake, Ed!
2: He rolled, free of the car behind. The coupling on Jim's car had broken. The light changed as we crossed the switch, and the runaway cars raced out at a dead-end spur.

0: I saw Jim's body jolt free of the splintering car and hurtle out over the gorge. Just then we plunged into a tunnel. I never found Jim's body. Well, so you can see why I think of trains in connection with death, can't you, Doctor?
1: Yes. Yes, the association is quite clear.
0: Uh-huh. Now, you're thinking I killed Jim, too, aren't you? Isn't that what you're thinking?
1: Is that what you're thinking, Mr. Lowndes?
0: I don't know what to think. Say, what are you trying to do to me, anyway? I came here to get professional advice. You're trying to drive me crazy.
1: If that's the way you feel, perhaps you'd better try another doctor.
0: I will. By George, I will. That's just what I'll do.
1: Well, good luck, Mr. Lowndes.
0: Huh? No hard feelings?
1: No, of course not.
0: And you won't tell anybody about...
1: Why, what is it, Mr. Lowndes? You're trembling.
0: There it is again. It's happening again, Doctor. Say, Doctor, you've got to help me. You've got to. Forget what I said about getting another doctor. I need help.
1: Mr. Lowndes, calm yourself. What is it? What's happening again?
2: I'm hearing it again. The train. Like in the dream. Make it go away, Doctor.
1: But I hear it too, Mr. Lowndes. It's just a commuting train that passes over the bridge out there. Look out of the window. You can see it.
0: Oh. Oh, of course. Thank heaven. I thought the dream had...
1: You never told me about a dream before.
0: No, and I'm not going to. You know too much already.
1: Yes, Mr. Lowndes, I'm afraid you're right. I know too much already.

0: And I have kept a complete record of each interview with this patient by means of a recording machine concealed in my private office. There is no doubt that the patient has twice committed murder unconsciously, and on the day the patient stopped the analysis, he exhibited hysterical symptoms which were brought on by the sound of a railroad train.
1: Yes, go on from there, Miss Finchley. A new paragraph. The train is a death symbol for this man and appears to be the subject of a recurrent dream. The danger of the present situation lies in the fact that the patient's unconscious impulses have been brought to the surface without being rationalized. There is, in my opinion, a positive danger that the patient, in his present condition, may commit one or even more conscious murders, particularly should he take it into his head to board a railroad train.

0: Yes, sir?
1: Pardon me, but I noticed you were traveling alone, too, and I wondered if you'd like to join me in a little game of cards.
0: Oh, well, that's a great idea. Come on in.
1: Thank you. Thank you. Railroads are my line. Edgar Longs.
0: Not E.J. Longs?
1: Uh-huh.
0: Oh, this is in the nature of an honor, sir. You're something of a tycoon, Mr. Longs.
1: Thanks.
0: My name's Ellis. Neckwear's my line.
1: Mr. Ellis? I could use a couple of neckties. Got any samples with you?
0: Oh, sure thing, Mr. Longs. Right here in this case. There you are, sir. Take your pick. Compliments of the Swallowgun Cravat Company.
1: Now, this one strikes my fancy.
0: Well, go ahead. Take it. See any others you like?
1: Well, let me think.
0: Oh, hey, there's another tray under there.
1: Hey, look.
0: What?
1: Out the window there. See it?
0: I don't see anything. What are you doing? Come on.
1: So his line was neckwear, was it?

0: Plaza. Pardon me.
1: But I noticed you were traveling alone, sir, and I wondered if you'd like to join me in a little game of cards.
2: Oh, that's a good idea. Come in. My name's Jenkins. Cutlery's my line. Knives, scissors, and surgical instruments. What's your line?
3: Police of 5 Midwestern states are on the lookout tonight for the homicidal maniac who stalked the corridors of the Lightning Express transcontinental luxury train, claiming the total of 3 victims murdered in cold blood. Edgar J. Lowndes, an executive of the railroad who was aboard the train on the fatal night, has posted a personal reward of $50,000 to anyone giving information leading to the arrest of the murderer.
4: Well, it's happened.
5: There was nothing you could have done to prevent it, Doctor. Even if you'd sent your report to the police, there wasn't enough evidence.
4: And there still isn't enough evidence. Well, you run along. I'm going to stay here and finish these reports in longhand. You can type them in the morning.
5: You're sure you don't need me?
4: Absolutely.
5: I think I'll take your advice. Good night, Doctor.
4: Good night. Oh, Miss Finchley! I almost forgot to tell you... Oh, she's gone. What a nuisance.
1: Talking to yourself, Doctor?
4: Lowndes, how did you get in here?
1: The door was unlocked. Would you rather I come back during office hours?
4: Why, yes. I'd rather you did, Mr. Lowndes. Was it very urgent?
1: It's the headaches, Doctor. They've come back. It started again about a week ago.
4: Well, that's after what happened on the train.
1: Doctor, tell me the truth. Did I commit those murders or didn't I?
4: You're the only one who knows the answer to that.
1: Something to do with the dream, I think.
4: Oh, yes, the dream. We were getting around to that when you left here the last time. Now, tell me about it.
1: Well, I hear the sound of the train, and I'm sitting there beside someone, a stranger, I think. He's wearing a checked waistcoat, and there's a heavy gold watch chain with an elk's tooth suspended from it, like the one my father used to wear when I was a child in Wisconsin.
4: Tell me something about your father.
1: He died when I was quite young. He'd been an invalid, Doctor, ever since I could remember. He used to sit in an armchair, in a wheelchair it was, really, in front of the parlor window. He looked out into the street hour after hour. Sometimes, when I came running into the house, he'd put out his cane and trip me, and I hated him for that. At one time, Doctor, I think I was about 8 or 9 years old at the time.
5: Edgar, come in here this instant. Your father wants to talk to you.
6: Oh, heck, Mother, I was going to get up a ball game.
5: Now, the ball game can wait. You come along with me.
6: Can I ever have any fun, Mother? Can I?
5: Hush up. Here he is, Jonathan.
7: Come closer, boy. We'll never look at you.
6: Yes, Father.
7: Oh, just as I thought. Grass stains all over the new suit I bought for you, huh?
6: Where?
7: There. And there.
6: Please.
7: No. I won't have him get the idea just because his father's an invalid. He can roll in the dirt like a gutter snipe and get away with it. Stop blubbering. Now go wash your face. I'm driving into town today. I want you to go along, run errands.
1: The car my father drove was an all-electric, a battery job. His legs were completely paralyzed, and my mother had to practically lift him into it. But the car itself was entirely controlled by hand. Driving it gave him a sense of power he needed. I used to dread those trips into town with him, the horrible spectacle of Mother helping him in and out of the car while the neighbors stared, and then riding along with him alone, without anyone, nothing, to intervene for me. That was the worst.
7: Well, speak up, boy. Why don't you say something? Cat got your tongue?
6: No, sir.
7: I don't know why I had to raise a boy like you. You don't even keep me company on these trips into town. Poor helpless invalid, your own father.
6: I'm sorry, sir.
7: You're sorry. I think I'll give you another Canaan when we get home, just to make good and sure you're sorry, huh? What do you say to that? Oh, bother. Now look what's happened. Stalled. Battery's run down again. Get out and open the hood in the back, boy. You see a switch there. Turn it to the left where it says reserve battery. Hurry up. We're stopped right on the railroad track.
6: Turn the switch to the left where it says reserve battery.
7: Yes. Hurry up. There's a train. We'll be along here any minute.
6: Oh, yes, Father.
7: Don't just stand there looking stupid. Go and turn the switch, as I told you. What's the matter with you? Have you gone crazy? Don't you hear the train coming, Edgar? Edgar, you want your father to be killed? I can't get out of here by myself, Edgar. Now, please do as I say.
6: No, the train could kill you for all I care. I'm going back home.
7: The Don't you understand what you're doing? You're murdering your own father. Now, this is murder!

0: I walked home with those words of his ringing in my ears. I can hear him yelling yet. Son, don't you understand what you're doing? You're murdering your own father. Murder! It's murder, I tell you! It's murder! Murder! But I never felt a qualm. Those words were like sweet music to me, Doctor.
1: Well, that's the end of the story. But it's only the beginning. When I walked into this office for the first time, I was a man suffering from headaches, seemingly brought on by grief over the death of a loved one. Now I see myself as a man who murdered his father, his best friend, and his wife, who must kill and kill again, because every time I kill, I'm killing him, my father, whom I hated beyond all comprehension, and for whom one death agony was not enough. Now that you know all about these things, my dear doctor, I'm afraid that you'll have to be the next on my list.
2: Put that gun away, Edgar. You don't really want to kill me.
1: I'd be a fool if I didn't.
2: Well, the headaches will come back, Edgar. There'll be no one here to cure them.
1: They won't come back. You showed me what caused them, didn't you, Doctor?
2: You'll have worse things than headaches. You'll begin to hear things. You'll have delusions. You'll think you can hear a train passing outside at this very moment, don't you? But if you look out of the window, you'll see there's no train there at all.
1: You won't trick me into turning my back. Come out from behind that desk. Keep your hands up high. That's it. Now then.
0: What was that?
3: Don't you understand what you're doing?
0: Where's that voice coming from?
3: You're murdering your own father.
0: There it is again.
3: It's murder, I tell you. Murder.
0: Stop it.
3: Murder.
0: Stop it.
3: Murder.
0: Stop it.
2: I hear no voice.
0: Stop it.
3: Murder.
0: I can't stand it. I've killed myself.
2: Then give me the gun, Edgar.
0: Please, doctor, make it stop. Take it away. Only here. Make it stop.
2: That's enough, Miss Finchley. Shut it off.
4: Are you all right, Dr. Aronson?
2: Yes, thank you. You almost had me thinking I was hearing voices.
4: Well, I did hear voices, and that's why I came back. And I remembered about you wanting Mr. Lowndes' interviews recorded, so I went in the other room and started the machine. When he became violent, I played back the last part of the record, thinking it might divert his attention.
2: Good girl. We've got all the evidence we need now to put Mr. Lowndes where he can't do any more harm.
1: You may have evidence, but you haven't got me, and you won't get me alive.
4: Dr. Aronson, the window! Stop him!
1: Sorry, Doctor. I can't wait. I've got to catch a train. Hey, Jim! Wait for me!
4: Twenty-one floors to the street. Or is it 20? Do they skip 13 in this building?
2: Well, it doesn't matter to Lowndes. He's back with his friend Jim Baskin on the old nickel plate line. Listen. It's just crossing the divide.

0: And so closes Case History on Edgar Lowndes, starring Thomas Mitchell and Donald Crisp. Tonight's tale of Suspense. Suspense is produced and directed by William Spear.
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2: This is Donald Crisp. I'm sure I speak for both Mr. Mitchell and myself in saying how much we have enjoyed appearing this evening as the guests of Suspense, which I'm sure must be one of your favorite programs, as it is one of ours. Next week's stars of Suspense will be Geraldine Fitzgerald and Richard Wolff, who appear in one of the most extraordinary stories by that most extraordinary writer, James Thurber.
0: Thomas Mitchell will next be seen in the 20th Century Fox production of Wilson. Donald Crisp will be seen in the coming Metro-Goldwyn-Mayer production, National Velvet. Next Monday, same time, you will hear Geraldine Fitzgerald and Richard Wolff in Suspense.
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0: The following message from our United States Treasury is brought to you by Roma Wines. The invasion is on, the biggest in history, and it needs backing that is equally big. So back the attack. Buy war bonds. Buy more than before.

0: Would you hand me that, please? Thank you. Now, let's see. Survey, survive, Susanna, suspect. Ah, here we are. Suspense, meaning held in doubt, expressing doubt, the state of being uncertain, undecided, or insecure. State of anxious expectation or waiting for information, such as to keep one in suspense. Therefore, delay acquainting him with what he is eager to know.
1: Suspense! An hour of suspense now. A full 60 minutes at this time. And with the distinguished actor-director Robert Montgomery as your host. Tonight, our star is Howard Duff, famous wherever radio is heard as Sam Spade, detective. And as Spade, he will appear in The Candy Tooth, a suspense play produced, edited, and directed by William Spear.
0: This is Robert Montgomery. My pleasure and privilege it is to be here during this hour each week as a sort of guide, philosopher, and fiend, an accessory before and after the facts of crime and punishment, which calculatedly fill our minutes with suspense. This evening, before we chat a little about the private life of America's favorite private eye, let me, on behalf of Mr. Spear and all of us, thank you sincerely for your wonderful letters and telegrams expressing appreciation and interest in this new full-hour presentation. It's wonderful fun to have 60 minutes to play with in radio drama. In our new double-strength, king-size format, we plan to bring you radio plays based on complete novels and on theatrical productions and pictures. Many of the best writers of this literature, James M. Cain, Dashiell Hammett, Raymond Chandler, Graham Greene, Eric Ambler, and Agatha Christie, have been happiest with a more spacious canvas upon which to display their characters of passion and purpose. With a full hour for our theater of thrills, we can give these authors a full stage on which to have their people play out their lusts and desires, their temptations and frustrations, their frantic fears and villainous triumphs, their descent into black and terror-laden bewilderment. Sometimes we find ourselves locked in the tortured brain of the scheming criminal. At other times, we know the dread of the hunted and hapless victim. But always the basic ingredient of suspense is not mechanical gadgetry, not the detectable piecing out of fingerprints and convenient clues, but always the basic ingredient is people. For people give us emotion, and emotion marks the high drama that cold logic can never achieve. Nowhere will you find stranger people, motives, and situations than those that pass through the door of a little office in San Francisco's Post Street. The lettering on the door reads, Samuel Spade, Private Investigations. Once it read Spade and Archer, but that was before Miles Archer stopped a bullet and plunged Sam Spade into the greatest detective adventure of modern times, the search for the Maltese Falcon. It was literally a shot heard round the world, for it brought into prominence the name of Dashiell Hammett and the so-called hard-boiled school of crime detection. Since then, the fictional private eye has become a national institution. But Sam Spade still rules the roost. In book sales, in motion pictures, the Maltese Falcon has been filmed 4 times now. And now on the air, every Sunday night, in The Adventures of Sam Spade, starring Howard Duff and produced by our very own Bill Spear. It's a great pleasure for me to introduce to our suspense audience now a young star from my home lot, Universal International, in the role with which he has become so closely identified that most of his fan mail is addressed to Sam Spade. Howard Duff.
2: Thanks, Bob. I'd like to go on record right now as saying that any checks I may sign with the name Sam Spade will be accepted at your own risk.
0: The detective business has been pretty good lately, I hear. How much did Sam make during 1947?
2: Effie would know. Ah. But no matter how much it was, it won't change Sam. He's... You know, he'll still do business at the same old stand in a rickety office building on Post Street where the elevator seldom ever works and the janitor never ever works.
0: As a matter of fact, I got into my Philip Marlowe pants this morning and did little Spade work on Spade myself.
2: Hmm?
0: Don't stop me if I'm wrong, but here are some of the facts. F-A-X, facts. The way I dug them up. Age? Nobody talked. History? Mysterious, but was probably a Pinkerton man to start with. Height? 6 feet and a small chunk. Weight? Enough muscle to go with his height. Hair, dim out blonde. Eyes, yellow-gray. Unmarried. Lives alone in a small furnished apartment within walking distance of his office. Is economical to the point of, well, never takes a cab where streetcars can get, and has been known to walk where they can't get. Secretary Effie Perrine, the only person who really knows what makes Sam tick when he wants her to. Otherwise, he's a lonely man who trusts no one, lives alone, and loves alone, and expects others to like it. Have I left anything out?
2: Nothing you left out, Bob. Something you put in. It's not true that I don't trust anybody. I trust everybody. All my clients are honest until I prove them otherwise.
0: Maybe that's what's kept you in the private eye business all these years.
2: That and the strong hatred that I have.
0: Hatred?
2: Yeah, for time clocks and the hours between 9 and 5. That's why I went into business for myself, and that's what keeps me there.
0: Then you regard it as a business, Sam, and not as an adventure. Hmm?
2: Well, when you break an arm in an adventure, the cost of setting it is not tax-deductible. In a business, it is.
0: Yes, I see. How many cases have you had? And do you think all private dicks are clever?
2: Well, I've had so many cases I can't remember them all. About being clever, I once knew an operative who, while looking for pickpockets at Santa Anita Racetrack, had his wallet stolen. He later became a lieutenant of detectives in Glendale.
0: Sam, tell me, what was the most surprising thing that ever happened to you?
2: The most surprising thing that ever happened to me was in 1936 in Washington, D.C. I met a young lady on a bus who did not remark that my work must be very interesting.
0: Well, that's very interesting.
2: Thanks a lot. But I guess my most exciting caper since the Maltese Falcon was the hugger-mugger over the candy tooth. Usually when I wind a caper, I call Effie just to let her know I'm okay before I hustle down to the office to dictate my report to the client. But this time it was 4:30 in the morning before I could get to a phone. The reason was that I was in jail.

0: say?
1: Wake up, Angel. You're home in bed, not at the office.
0: Huh? Sam, is that you, Sam?
1: Mm-hmm.
0: What time is it?
1: 4:30 in the morning.
0: Are you up already?
1: Effie, pull yourself together. Get dressed. Hustle down to the city jail.
0: Oh, Sam, what happened?
1: Well, that's what I got to get on the record now while I'm still alive to do it. Grab a taxi and hustle on down. Bring a book, pencils, the encyclopedia that has the letter K in it, and any old $20,000 you got laying around.
0: Sam, where am I going to get pencils at this hour? Oh, Sam. Sam, I hurried just as fast as I could. There was no taxi around. What are you doing in jail?
1: My apartment's being redecorated. Did you bring your book?
0: Well, of course I did. And pencils, too. But you're here on a murder charge, Sam. Whatever could have happened to you?
1: Take it down, Effie.
0: But, Sam, what did you do?
1: The San Francisco Homicide Bureau. Attention, Detective Lieutenant Dundee. Date, fill it in.
0: I will.
1: From Samuel Spade, license number 137596. Subject, the Candy Tooth Caper. Dear Dundee, I don't know all the answers, not yet. But what I do know is going down on paper while I'm still alive to get it there.
0: Oh, Sam.
1: The scenario runs something like this. This morning, a telegram came to my office. It was addressed to Samuel Spade, Esquire, and it was signed Casper Gutman. Gutman, the fat man. So far as I knew, Dundee, when you closed your books on the Maltese Falcon Capers 7 years ago, Gutman was entered as dead. First, I thought the telegram was somebody's idea of a joke. When I read it through the second time, I knew it was no joke. There's nobody else who thinks or talks or writes like Casper Gutman.
2: My dear Mr. Spade, you will no doubt receive with mixed emotions the news of my imminent reappearance in the city of the Golden Gate. Hence the companion dispatch of a telegraphic draft in the amount of $1,000, which you are free to convert into coin of the realm. This trifling sum, sir, is merely a token of my esteem for a man of many resources and nice judgments. And for it, I do not require any specific service. However, if you feel so disposed, sir, you are free to accept my considered advice in the matter of an invidious pair of rogues. To wit, one Lawrence Laverne, DDS, and or Hope Laverne, whose charms and aliases are far too myriad to enumerate in this necessarily abbreviated communication. Should either or both of these persons approach you, beware the hidden tooth. Believe me, sir, they are untruthful, unreliable, and totally devoid of all moral sensibilities. I count upon you to make no commitments to them or anyone else until you have heard my proposition. This I hope to lay before you when I arrive in San Francisco this very evening. Dear Joel, sends regards. I remain your obedient servant, Casper Gutman.
1: Casper Gutman, the fat man. I know, Dundee, you figured I didn't get hurt much the last time I tangled with Gutman over the Maltese Falcon. But that's because you didn't know Bridget O'Shaughnessy as well as I did. As well or as warmly. Well, I figured if Gutman was still in the land of the living, let him come. This time I wasn't going to get hurt in any way. There couldn't be two Bridgets. Nevertheless, I ate a can of spinach, which I found on Effie's desk. Then I sat down again, facing the door. Nothing much happened for almost 10 minutes. I was still trying to dig the meaning out of Gutman's double talk, and I'd gotten about as far as his warning about a hidden tooth when Effie ushered a man into my office.
3: Mr. Spade, well, I must say that you are indeed a pleasant surprise, but pleasant.
1: You've said it. What can I do for you?
3: My name is Laverne. Lawrence Laverne.
1: How do you do?
3: I shall spare you the tiresome details and plunge right into the problem. Oh, dear. At the Hotel Royal George, there is a mildewed creature, but mildewed, registered as Mr. Herman Julius. Oh, a really frightful person.
1: Very frightful, huh?
3: Oh, the kiss of death department. The only thing about this creature that has any charm is the four-tooth lower bridge in his right jaw. Now, Mr. Spade, I want you to get that bridge for me.
1: I'm sorry, it sounds as though you're saying I want you to get that bridge for me.
3: Precisely.
1: Mm-hmm. Why?
3: Because he refuses to pay me for it.
1: You're a dentist?
3: I prefer to regard myself as a dentist sculpturer. I created this bridge for Mr. Julius with infinite pains. And now he refuses to pay me. I ask payment and he accuses me of acting without charm.
1: Mr. Julius wouldn't happen to be a very large, fat man?
3: Oh, contraire. Skin and bones. Well, Mr. Spade?
1: I'm afraid you come to the wrong man, Mr. Laverne. What you want is a lawyer to sue him.
3: Sue him? Months of legal wrangling? Oh, no. Oh, no, no, no, no. I intend to be vindictive about this. I am by nature a very gracious and charming person. But now let him beware. I shall have that bridge from Herman Julius, even if you must knock him down and wrench it from his jaw.
1: You tried knocking him down yourself?
3: Oh, I could never even bring myself to perform extractions. I always send those patients to less sensitive dentists.
1: Yeah, well, I'm afraid you'll have to find yourself a less sensitive private detective.
3: Oh, dear. Well, Mr. Spade, what would you advise me to do?
1: Mr. Laverne, I would advise you to get out of California before Walt Disney sees you.
3: Well, good day, sir. I would like very much to have you in my chair someday. Oh, might teach you some manners.
1: Beware the hidden truth.
4: Hello.
1: Please sit down, Miss...
4: Thank you. Laverne. Hope Laverne.
1: Miss Laverne?
4: Yes.
1: What can I do for you?
4: Well, I'm looking for my brother.
1: Missing?
4: Well, yes and no. I mean, he's been gone since yesterday, and I'm terribly afraid he'll get into trouble.
1: Oh? What kind of trouble?
4: Well, you see, it just isn't easy for me to talk about this, Mr. Spade.
1: Well, now, Miss Laverne, suppose you just lean back in that chair, close your eyes, and...
4: Yes, thank you. Yes, it's easier like this.
1: Mm-hmm. I thought you'd like.
4: My brother's name is Lawrence. He's a man of 52. He's not well. I mean, he gets spells, and he acts peculiarly. He suffered a nervous breakdown some years ago, and he spent most of his life in sanitariums.
1: Where are you from, Miss Laverne?
4: Kansas City. During the past year, Larry was in a rest home in Palo Alto, and I arrived 2 days ago to take him home. Yesterday morning, Well, I don't know how it happened, but he's gone.
1: These spells you mentioned, what are they like?
4: Oh, well, he assumes different personalities. His favorite seems to be that of a dentist. He becomes obsessed by the thought that he's done some work, a bridge or something, for someone who refuses to pay him. He'll walk up to a perfect stranger and create a scene. He's been arrested a few times, nothing serious, public nuisance. Mr. Spade, I'm afraid that he'll be put away if he's arrested once more.
1: I see, and you want me to look for him.
4: Then he hasn't been here.
1: Why'd you think he'd come here?
4: Oh, that's another one of his tactics. He goes to a private detective, hires him to either follow a man or get back the work he thinks he's done. Dental work, you know.
1: But what made you think he'd come to me?
4: Oh, well, not you, particularly. But since yesterday, I've tried almost every private detective in San Francisco. No one has seen him.
1: Who'd you talk to?
4: I beg your pardon?
1: These private detectives. Who'd you see?
4: Oh. Well, there was a man named Graham, and one named Marlowe, Philip Marlowe.
1: Excuse me. Would you like a drink?
4: No. Thank you.
5: Marlowe speaking.
1: That's Spade, Phil.
5: Hiya, Sam.
1: Phil, you got a rumble on a missing brother named Larry Laverne?
5: Yeah. Gal was in early this morning.
1: Hmm?
5: Brother's some kind of a screwball.
1: You meet him?
5: No, hasn't been around yet.
1: Thanks, Phil. See you.
4: Why did you do that, Mr. Spade?

0: very close by.
1: So you want me to find Mr. Julius first?
0: Oh, well, I only thought it would be simpler checking on this Mr. Julius' movements than on Larry's unpredictable whims, you see. Don't you think that makes good sense, Mr. Spade?
1: Miss Laverne told me she was staying at the Pickwick Arms, and I said I would call her if I found her brother, and she said, thank you very much, and I said, it's nothing, just part of the day's routine, and then she kissed me and left. After lunch, I strolled over to the Royal George Hotel. Duke, the housekeeper, gave me a rundown on Mr. Julius, a quiet, nervous little man who'd sealed himself up in his room for 2 days, eating out of room service. I didn't have any trouble finding the hacky who'd driven him away when he checked out. He gave me the address, and 20 minutes later, I was mounting the front steps of a greasy rooming house on Sacramento Street. I twisted the rusty bell in the door, and a long, sharp nose that could only belong to a landlady stabbed out at me.
2: What you want?
1: I'm looking for a man named Herman Julius.
2: Don't have no Julius here.
1: Well, maybe he gave some other name. A little skinny guy with a foreign accent.
2: You the lawyer?
1: Take me to his room.
2: Now, wait a minute. Now. Well, step inside. Upstairs.
1: He home?
2: Never seen him go out. Ain't for one door. Watch that step, second from the top. It's busted. Don't want no lawsuits.
1: That's the third.
2: Said he was a refuge. And Nazis was after him. Another flight. Never knew he was in a tangle with the Lord. Smell that?
1: Certainly do.
2: Cooking in the rooms. Okay. I got a rule, too. Sneaking electric plates, they do. Runs up the bills. Buzzards. Here's his room. Mr. Julius! Mr. Julius! Mr. Julius, you sick in there? They drink, some of them. Them that don't cook in their rooms, they drink. Get DT, some of them. Oh, go on in and get him. I don't want no part of it.
1: I didn't see who it was right away. His face was the color and consistency of crushed strawberries. I helped him up and over to the wash basin in the corner of the room. With his face washed, he looked a little better, but he still looked like Larry Laverne.
3: Oh, am I ever glad to see you. I thought it was them coming back to kill me.
1: Did you find Julius?
3: No. Got away, the wretch, down the fire escape as I came in.
1: Who did this to you, a big fat man?
3: Oh, to tell the honest truth, Mr. Spade, I never even got a good look at him. He was all over me before.
1: Who's Julius? What's in his bridge work?
3: Oh, I'll tell you everything, but please, first, let's get out of this horrid room. Oh, it smells like cabbage.
1: Larry Laverne was tougher than he looked. After the going over he'd gotten, you or I would have been hospital-bound, Dundee. But he did a late take. We were on the way back to his hotel, walking toward Market, when he crumpled in the middle like a sack of flour. I grabbed him and held him upright, looked wildly around for somewhere to park him. We were standing in front of a newsreel theater. I bought 2 tickets and piloted him inside. We sat down. I undid his clutch in my arm and concentrated on the screen. The subject that followed the football game was some big Oriental celebration somewhere in India or someplace. A very fancy parade with white elephants.
4: Candy, Ceylon. The famed white elephants of the Orient get their annual airing as crowds of devout Buddhists gather to do homage to some of the strangest relics in the modern world. Here in Candy, the mecca of the Buddhist religion, pilgrims gather from near and far. Indian Rajah, Burmese officials, and Chinese dignitaries in ceremonial dress prostrate themselves before the jeweled casket containing the most sacred object of the Buddhist world, legendary relic of Buddha himself, as the Orient goes wild in jubilant celebration. Temple dancers of Candy perform for the crowned heads of the Orient.
3: Take me out of here! I can't stand it. I'll go mad. I tell you, stop raving mad.
1: Oh, take it easy. You're annoying the customers.
3: You brought me in here on purpose. You're trying to drive me crazy, but crazy.
1: Easy.
3: Listen to me.
4: The two men
3: if
4: holding up the sacred relics are high priests.
3: If that man says that one word, Candy, just once more, I won't be responsible. I tell you, I won't be responsible.
1: All right, Larry.
3: Take me
1: this
3: out
1: is the
3: here.
1: End, but the end. You got me doing it.
4: An
1: come
4: impressive
1: on, let's get
4: ceremony,
1: out of here.
4: Indeed.
3: I promise you, Mr. Spade, all I need is just one night's sleep and I'll be a new man.
1: Yeah.
3: Why, I haven't even dared to take 40 winks since I arrived in this town for fear those monsters might murder me in

0: My bed.
1: Yeah, I know. It's tough. Sit down.
0: So this is your apartment?
1: That's what I laughingly call it. Living room, bedroom, icebox. Here, have a drink. Me too.
0: Oh, thanks. Oh, did I ever need that.
1: Help yourself to the bottle.
0: I don't touch alcohol as a rule, but after what I've been through...
1: Well, now, drink all you like. You deserve it.
0: Oh, thank you. Well, I hardly know where to begin. It's all so strange. And there I was in Lisbon, Mr. Spade, the only English-speaking dentist worthy of the name in the entire diplomatic colony. Well, you must have read in the papers about Dom Constantino's tomb being violated. It was the scandal of the season. Oh, it's all so horrible, Mr. Spade. I just can't talk about it.
1: Try a little more of this. Settles the nerves.
0: Oh, I just don't know how I can ever thank you. Ever since I hit this burg, I've been feeling like the forgotten... Pardon, man.
1: Yeah, you were saying something about a tomb being broken into. In Portugal, this was?
0: Yes. Well, you know, the draft board just took one look at me and...
1: I know what you mean.
0: So I just stayed on in Lisbon and... Well, you know how people gossip, having patients of all nationalities and all that, you know?
1: Yeah, I get it. Between the Nazis and the Allies, you were quite a social lion.
0: Oh, now, wait a minute. Don't get the idea I was a spy. Oh, no. But sometimes people had things that could be hidden in a hollow tooth and like that, you know, bridge work, you know? I think I told you I'm not so much a dentist as a dental artist.
1: Mm-hmm.
0: Well, that fat Mr. Gutman brought me this tooth, you see.
1: Gutman?
0: Yes, Mr. G and that Joel Cairo person that was with him. Well, they brought me this tooth. Oh, a horrid yellow old thing, practically a fang. They wanted to put in Mr. Julius Bridge. Paid me £1,000, can you imagine? Then when I learned what they had done, well, it made me positively ill. This practically sacred old tomb in the cathedral, they'd broken in and literally torn out a piece of his jawbone.
1: Whose?
0: Why, Dom Constantino's.
1: And who's Dom Constantino?
0: Oh, the Portuguese viceroy. It didn't hurt him any. He's been dead 500 years if he's dead a day. Ooh. Oh, dear. I'm as tight as a tick. This nigger is getting to me.
1: And it was. I thought he'd open up some more, but I overplayed the bourbon. Half a bottle later, he passed out. I flopped on the sofa and tried to get some sleep for myself, but my dreams kept getting in the way. I had newsreel dreams in Technicolor. I dreamed that a white elephant with a face like Casper Gutman was leading a parade down Market Street. The howdah that was strapped to his back looked like a dentist chair. Herman Julius was sitting in it, but this face seemed to be blanked out. Joel Cairo, wearing a surgeon's gown and a turban, was drilling Julius's tooth. The crowds were throwing diamonds and rubies from the peanut bags they were carrying, and Gutman vacuumed them up with his trunk. That was when the bells started ringing in the Buddhist temple that had been built on top of the Mark Hopkins. Yeah.
2: Mr. Spade.
1: Yeah?
2: Mr. Spade, I need your help.
1: Who's this?
2: Hope Laverne, please. Mr. Spade, I'm terrified.
1: Where are you?
2: I'm in a drugstore at 5th and Mission.
1: Near the bus depot?
2: Yes, please, come at once, Mr. Spade.
1: Well, can't you come here?
2: I can't. I don't dare go into the streets.
1: All right, wait there. I'm on my way. I took a quick gander at Laverne, saw he was still out cold, slipped into my top coat and left the apartment. I figured it would take me 11 minutes to hustle over to 5th and Mission. I never got any further than 50 yards from the front of my building. I sensed him behind me, wheeled suddenly, bumped him into a doorway, held the thumbs of his hands gripped tightly in my fists. Stand still or I'll tear him off.
3: Let go. I'll kill you.
1: Don't move and it won't hurt.
3: You filthy beast. Now.
1: The boy twisted suddenly and violently, and I heard the crack of his left thumb breaking. He swallowed a scream, dashed out into the deserted street. I went after him, turned into the alley, and caught the butt of a gun behind my right ear. I don't know how long I was out, but I do know I came to at least 3 hours too soon. I needed much more rest. I opened my eyes, steadied a swaying ceiling, And then I heard his voice.
4: Well, sir, this is indeed a jolly reunion.
1: It couldn't be, but it was. Casper Gutman, the fat man of the Maltese Falcon Caper. Looking at the unholy trio there in the room, Joel Cairo, the little Levantine, still as oily and smiling as ever and still fragrant. Marvin, a sullen, white-faced, hollow-eyed youth as near Wilmer's double as anyone will ever see. And Gutman, spruce as ever in his black cutaway coat, black vest, and gray striped trousers. You'd have thought nothing had happened since then, not even the war. The grayness at Cairo's temples only made his baby face look more babyish. And about Gutman, nothing was different except his watch chain. A curious jewel-encrusted ornament dangled from it, shaped like a claw.
4: You seem surprised to see me, sir. And no wonder. It's always disconcerting to encounter a ghost, especially such a substantial ghost. A lot of water has gone under the bridge since last we met, eh?
5: Under the bridge?
4: Yes, which brings us to the subject at hand, the bridge.
1: My head aches. What about the bridge?
4: First, we'll talk of it. After all, this is quite an occasion, sir. Reunion of old friends, eh, Mr. Spade?
1: Yeah. Tell me, did you ever find the Falcon, if you'll excuse the expression?
4: Your eyes are resting on all that remains of that fabulous bird, sir.
5: Yes, that trinket on his watch chain. All the remains of the Maltese Falcon.
4: Well, mark you, sir, what part of it survived. The claw. You believe in omen?
1: Right now, I'm ready to believe almost anything.
4: Indeed, sir. Well, no need for dissembling. We're old and wiser, I trust, than in the days of the Falcon. Well, suffice it to say, the unsavory and bloated object which the police dredged up from San Francisco Bay and identified as myself was some other poor soul. Wilmer, I am happy to say, remembered the debt of gratitude he owed me, and at the last moment agreed to be a party to the very necessary little deception. That is, since they had him cold, as you detectives say, for the other killings, he might as well confess to murdering me. He did so in exchange for my agreement to take care of his family in a financial way. An investment, by the way, which has paid rich dividends.
1: How's that?
4: Oh, indeed. Oh, well, thanks to it, I now have Marvin, Wilmer's younger brother.
1: I thought I noticed a family resemblance.
3: Shut up!
4: Oh, yes, yes, poor Wilmer. He was like a son to me, like a son.
1: Well, it didn't stop you from making him a patsy.
4: I detest killing, Mr. Spade. I cautioned Wilmer time and again. He was so headstrong. A mere boy.
1: You'd better caution this punk or he won't last to take any raps for you.
3: I'll break his head,
4: Wilmer. Marvin.
3: That dirty Shamus lays not a hand on me. I'll kill him.
4: No, Marvin. Joel, take Marvin into the other room. Explain to him that Mr. Spade and I are very old friends.
5: Casper knows best, Marvin. Come with me.
4: And now, no nonsense, you two now.
3: Someday I'll kill him.
5: Marvin, Casper will be angry.
4: Oh, dear. Hot-headed. Runs in that family.
1: Yeah. Well, let's have it, Gutman. What are you after this time?
4: My dear boy, you misjudge me. It's true I had Marvin check up on you, but only because of your association with Miss Laverne. Oh, but no matter now. I'm weary of the chase. All the way from Candy, I... What did the girl tell you?
1: She asked me to find her brother, a dentist named Laverne.
4: You believed her story?
1: No.
4: Most unscrupulous woman. No veracity, no regard for truth whatsoever. Her true motive? Merely to make trouble for me and my friends because of her association with Kemedov. Aye, the Russian's hand again, Mr. Spade.
1: Kemedov? Did I ever meet Kemedov?
4: You'd hardly forget if you had. In short, here is my proposition. $1,000, coin of the realm, sir, for which you will refund whatever money Miss Laverne gave you and send her packing.
1: The bidding starts at $10,000.
4: Ooh, you drive a hard bargain, Mr. Spade. Very well, I'll meet your turn.
1: I told you the bidding starts there.
4: And where does it stop?
1: Half or whatever the caper nets you. I deliver Julius, you do the rest.
4: Well, between you and me, Mr. Spade, I'm not as affluent as I once was. The Falcon pretty well wiped me out financially. Considering the time and money I've already invested in trying to track down the weasel Julius.
1: What's in Julius's bridge work?
4: And if I don't choose to tell you?
1: Then it's no dice. Think it over, Gutman. Either I'm in all the way for half, or I deliver Julius to the other outfit.
4: And that is your final dictum, sir?
1: Take it or leave it. Either you're in or you're out.
4: Good night, Mr. Spade. I trust you will call me on the telephone when you reach your diggings and tell me that you've changed your mind. No hard feelings.
1: The fog was clearing, and only a few white wisps of it were clinging to Twin Peaks when I walked home that morning. was too late to worry about Hope. Or did she phone for Gutman to decoy me out so that I started walking faster? As I climbed the stairs to my apartment, I heard a door open on the landing, and the slot of light that stabbed out from it showed me it was my door. The light came from behind, whoever had opened it, and I couldn't see who it was at first, only that it was not Larry Laverne. I took the last flight, four steps at a time.
6: Hello, Sam.
1: Dundee. What's happened?
6: Come in and see for yourself.
1: What I saw for myself, I wish somebody else had seen for me. Hysterical Larry was lying on his back on my bedroom floor. His eyes were wide open, and he had a crooked grin on his face. A very crooked grin. Whoever had killed him had wrenched his jaw out of place.
6: I'm not saying you killed him, Sam. I'm only asking you who did.
1: Don't be a child, Dundee.
6: Why was he killed?
1: No statement.
6: What was he doing here? Who is he?
1: The name he gave was Laverne. I let him flop here because he's afraid to go home.
6: Afraid of who?
1: A man named Casper Gutman.
6: What?
1: Yeah, Gutman.
6: Quit stalling, Sam. Gutman's dead and you know it.
1: You bury him, Dundee?
6: Sam, I believe you mean it.
1: Where Gutman's concerned, it doesn't pay to kid around.
6: What's he after now?
1: The bridge work out of a man's mouth. The man's name is Julius.
6: What's in this Julius bridge work? Maltese Falcon?
1: Something like that.
6: I'm sorry, Sam. It's not good enough. I'll have to take you in.
1: So you took me and you booked me. Bail was set at $20,000. You saw to that. You figure there's only one operator who'd put up that kind of money to spring me, and that's Casper Gutman. I hope you're right. Period. And the first part, at least, of sob story.
7: But, Sam, what is in Herman Julius's bridge work?
1: Laverne told me it was a tooth Gutman stole out of a skeleton in an old Portuguese catacomb.
7: What's so valuable about that?
1: I don't know.
7: Could be a jewel inside of it?
1: No, it's not Gutman's kind of game. Besides, the thing that made poor Laverne blow his top in that newsreel theater was something more like an elephant tusk.
7: Oh.
1: Where's that encyclopedia? Did you bring it?
7: Oh, yes, I did, Sam. Yes, I did. Wasn't I smart?
1: Look it up.
7: Look what up?
1: Candy, with a K.
7: Oh. K-ca-can. Oh, here it is. Candy. K, isn't that funny? City, capital of central province of Ceylon, located near the center of the island north...
1: Spare me the geography.
7: Well, the railroad from Colombo. Noted for its waterfalls and stuff and stuff and
1: yeah,
7: stuff.
1: Yeah,
7: that
1: yeah.
7: Is, the city surrounds an artificial lake and is sacred to Buddhists for its temple of Maligawa, which enshrines the tooth of Buddha brought, according to legend...
1: What? Let me see that.
7: Don't grab.
1: Let me see. Sacred to Buddhists for its temple of Maligawa, which enshrines it. Effie.
7: What's the matter, Sam?
1: The tooth of Buddha.
7: Sam, you don't think that's what's in Herman Julius's bridge work?
1: If it was, Gutman would be after him.
7: But how did he get to Portugal?
1: If it did, Gutman's the man that could track it down.
7: Sam, you sure of that?
1: No, Angel. No. The only thing I am sure of is this. When the Maltese Falcon laid an egg, it hatched a flock of vultures, and they're all circling right around my head.
7: Well, cheer up, Sam. You won't be in jail long. I'll bring you a cake with a file in it.
1: Angel.
7: No, devil's food.
8: In tonight's full hour of suspense, Howard Duff, our star, appears as Sam Spade, with Joseph Kearns as Casper Gutman, in William Spear's production of The Candy Tooth. Tonight's study in suspense. In just a moment, we will return with the second half of The Candy Tooth. This is CBS, the Columbia Broadcasting System. And now, back to our Hollywood soundstage and Robert Montgomery.
9: At the point at which we interrupted Sam Spade's narrative just now, things were at a pretty pass.
1: A pretty pass, indeed.
9: A pretty pass. Sam wound up with the body of the dentist, Larry Laverne, in his apartment. The girl, Hope, waiting for him in the bus station. Casper Gutman, the fat man, waiting for an answer to his ultimatum that Spade produce the tooth or else.
1: Me in city prison under $20,000 bail, and the fabulous candy tooth still chomping on two-bit hamburgers in the bridge work of a very elusive man named Herman Julius.
9: Yes. And?
1: Well, after I dictated my report to Effie on what had happened until then, she left and I laid down to think. Lieutenant Dundee and I had agreed that I should spend the night in the pokey. He figured that the 20G bail would draw only one man to put up that much moolah to spring me, Casper Gutman. Along about 9 in the a.m., the turnkey unlocked the door myself. I followed him out to the desk. The 20,000 bucks were there, but no sign of benefactor, benefactress, or Samaritan of any type. The bond was in my name. I signed my release and walked out. Across the street was parked a long black limousine with the curtains drawn. I started for it when a voice at my elbow checked me.
5: Just in your spade.
1: Seat.
5: I'm Don Constantino de Braganza. It's I who have put up the $20,000.
1: Is that so? Well, thank you. Why?
5: I desire a service. My card, senor.
1: Don Constantino de... Wait a minute.
5: You seem to know the name, eh?
1: Yeah. For a guy who's been dead 500 years, you don't look too bad.
5: Oh, thank you. You are referring, of course, to my illustrious ancestor, Dom Constantino, the first Portuguese viceroy of India, who indeed had been dead since the 16th century. It's on his behalf I speak to you now.
1: What can I do for him?
5: Restore the tooth which was wrenched from his skull by a pack of unspeakable ghouls who violated his tomb in Lisboa.
1: You think they're in San Francisco?
5: Let us not be naive, senor. The contemptible little dentist, Laverne, was killed in your apartment. Therefore, you must know the whereabouts of the other ghouls.
1: I know so many ghouls, senor. You'll have to be more specific.
5: I refer to a fat pig named C. Gutman and an odorous little camel named J. Cairo, and most especially to a woman of the female sex by name H. Laverne.
1: You want them or the tooth?
5: Both. Not one without the other.
1: No, it'll take a little time. They haven't got the tooth.
5: You know where it is?
1: In the bridge work of a man named Julius.
5: Oh. That then explains the dentist and the diabolical manner which they employed in smuggling the tooth out of Lisboa.
1: Now, you go on home and you stay there until I call you, huh?
5: Senor, I respect your judgment.
1: Thank you.
5: You will find me at the Hotel San Rafael, and for your retainer, you may consider the $20,000 bond as yours.
1: Wow.
5: Adios, senor.
1: Adios. Be careful crossing streets.
5: Adios.
1: Adios.
5: Adios.
1: Adios, Dom Constantino.
5: Adios.
1: Yeah, adios.
5: Adios.
1: Adios.
2: Mr. Spade. Sam. Get in.
1: You, got a hack license, Miss Laverne?
2: Oh, please don't, Sam. I know this car's ridiculous, but I don't dare use taxis or be seen on the street. What did that man tell you?
1: What happened last night when you called me from the bus station in such a panic?
2: Why didn't you come?
1: I went to see the fat man.
2: You saw Gutman? Did he mention me?
1: You didn't make that call last night to get me out of the apartment so that somebody could get in and kill Laverne.
2: Oh, Sam.
1: Then why did you call?
2: Because I found Herman Julius, and I'm driving you there now.
1: We didn't do any talking after that. She sat very close to me. There was plenty to talk about, but we didn't do any talking after that. I was vaguely aware that we were driving across to Oakland, and a few minutes later, we pulled up in front of an apartment building. We took the elevator up to the 9th floor.
2: This is it, Sam. 9B.
1: Nobody home.
2: He's in there, Sam. I know he is.
1: Mr. Julius. Mr. Julius.
10: Go away. There's no Julius here.
2: Oh, that's his voice.
1: Mr. Julius, I've got to talk to you. No. It's very important. But if you don't open the door, I'll have to...
10: I'll kill myself. I'll kill myself.
2: He will, Sam. He will. You've got to stop him.
10: Go away.
1: Julius! Wait a minute.
10: No.
1: Wait, don't!
10: No, sir!
1: It was the 9th floor he started from. Poor, frightened little Herman Julius was dead on arrival. By the time we made it downstairs, the street was cluttered with cops. I grabbed Hope by the arm, hustled her around the corner to a rented limousine, and told her I'd call her later. My next stop was the fat man himself.
11: Well, sir, so you've reconsidered. You found Julius.
1: I know where he is.
11: And your terms, sir. What are your terms?
1: $100,000, cash on the line.
11: Oh, out of the question, Mr. Spade.
1: No cash, no tooth.
11: You found another buyer?
1: Yeah. A man named Constantino de Braganza says the tooth belongs in the head of his ancestor by a previous marriage.
11: Oh, quaint conceits are very droll. And what else did he say to you?
1: That he'd double any bid that you made on the tooth.
11: My dear fellow, have you any inkling, any remote idea of the value of that tooth? No? Well, I'll tell you, sir. But let me warn you, if I tell you,
4: and you do not then produce the tooth.
1: Yeah, yeah. Let's get on with it, Gutman.
4: Yes. Well, sit down, sir. How much do you know the 16th century history of the Orient?
1: Well, enough to fill that tooth with.
4: Capital joke, sir. I should give you a little more. Enough, say, to fill an elephant tusk.
1: I'm listening.
4: Well, sir, when the Portuguese invaded India in the 16th century and established the city of Goa, there were three main empires in the Orient, namely China, India, and Burma. And the rulers of all three empires sought to rule the world. Now, legend had it that in order to become lord of the world, a monarch had first to be the possessor of seven gems. That's gems spelled with a J, sir. Yes, gems. This is no fantasy, I'm telling you, Mr. Spade. This is actual history. Seven gems. And what were those seven gems?
1: You tell me.
4: Well, the first six do not concern us, Mr. Spade. A golden wheel, a white elephant, all easy to come by for an oriental monarch. But the seventh. Ah, Mr. Spade, the seventh.
1: What was that, a tooth?
4: The tooth, Mr. Spade, the tooth. The sacred tooth of the great Lord Buddha himself. That remained in the temple of Maligawa at Kandy, on the island of Ceylon. Now, many kings sent armies to capture it, but all were defeated by the fierce Brahmins who stood guard at the temple gates. And so, we come to the year 1552.
1: It's about time.
4: Now, in that year, the Portuguese viceroy, Dom Constantino de Braganza, landed near Jaffna with a force of 1,220 men and defeated the king's legions in a savage battle.
1: Mm-hmm.
4: He returned to Goa with his victorious army and the tooth, which he retained as his personal prize. It was not long before the Burmese king, Bayunaung by name, sent an emissary to Dom Constantino, offering the modern equivalent of £1,000,000 as ransom for the tooth.
1: How'd it get to Portugal?
4: Oh, hear me out, sir. Hear me out.
1: All right.
4: Well, before the transaction could be consummated, the Portuguese archbishop called on Dom Constantino and, in the name of the Inquisition, demanded the tooth. After some delay, Dom Constantino, under threat of torture, delivered a tooth into the archbishop's hand, and that tooth was publicly destroyed, the archbishop grinding it into powder with mortar and pestle and scattering the residue upon a fire, that the tooth might be utterly consumed. Shortly after this, Dom Constantino's personal physician, after drawing a tooth, now mind you, a tooth, from the viceroy's head, died under very mysterious circumstances. We may safely infer that the substitute tooth which he drove into the viceroy's jawbone, after the primitive fashions of dentistry in those days, was the candy tooth, put there for safekeeping until Dom Constantino could resume negotiations with Bayunaung's emissary. But before that could be accomplished, Dom Constantino was stricken with the plague, carried aboard ship, and home to Portugal, where he died. He was entombed with a candy tooth still in his head. Now, the manuscript which fell into the possession of the Russian Kemidov, and later into mine, but I shall not go into unnecessary detail.
1: Of course not.
4: Was Dom Constantino's deathbed confession, proving beyond the shadow of a doubt that the real Candy Tooth had reposed for more than four centuries not in the great temple at Candy in Ceylon, but in a Portuguese tomb.
1: Yeah, well, I think I can take it from there. You still haven't told me what my percentage is.
4: Well, my dear boy, if your percentage were 0.1% of what can be realized on that tooth, you could retire to a life of sloth and luxury for the rest of your days. For the restoration of the true relic, there is no limit to what the Buddhist world could and would pay. Gifts and tribute paid to one temple alone exceed $11 million a year. Now, my boy, you begin to comprehend something of its value?
1: I'll still settle for cash.
4: Very well, then. $10,000.
1: It's a deal.
4: You understand, Mr. Spade. Now that you have my secret, the affair must be gotten over quickly, for good and all. If it is not, believe me, this time I shall not bargain with you for my life. You shall bargain with me for yours.
1: After I left Gutman, I called you, Dundee, and found out by a clever ruse where Herman Julius's body had been sent. You told me. Then I hustled on over to the mortuary. As I walked in, a hushed young man wearing a hushed cutaway and a hushed expression greeted me.
12: Good evening, sir. I'm Converse Etheridge. Can I be of service?
1: Thank you. I've come to pay my last respects to an old friend. Can I be alone with him for a few minutes?
12: His name?
1: Julius. Herman Julius?
12: Oh, yes, yes. His widow is here, sir. Mrs. Julius.
1: His widow, huh?
12: Yes, she's inconsolable. Perhaps, as a dear friend of the departed, you might give her words of comfort. Please go in.
1: Thank you. A little woman in black was sobbing quietly to herself. She turned around when she heard me come in. Her eyes lit up with hatred, and suddenly she grabbed something from her pocketbook and held it at me. It was a .45, and her hand was shaking.
2: Yeah, this time I will do it. Always before I didn't have the heart. Always hating bloodshed. But this time, yeah, this time...
1: Nick, Frau Julius, Freund.
2: You are not one of them.
1: No, I'm a detective. I want to punish the people responsible for your husband's death.
2: Yeah, I believe you. This gun, I was going to follow poor Hermann. There didn't seem to be any reason for going on.
1: Tell me something about yourself and your husband, Mrs. Julius.
2: It's an old story now. Years of separation in different concentration camps. Bribery. Then my children and I, we were finally released. Came to this country. After 2 years, Hermann brought us from Lisbon. We knew soon he would be with us. But even though the war was finished, they had lost. Still they went after Hermann Julius. He knew the Nazis were behind him all the time. And even here, in this country, he did not dare come to me.
1: Mrs. Julius, those people that followed your husband this time weren't Nazis. They weren't even after him. They were after something he was carrying. In Lisbon, didn't he go to a dentist named Laverne? Didn't Laverne put an odd-shaped tooth, kind of yellow, into his bridge work?
2: Yeah.
1: So he smuggled the candy tooth out of Portugal and he never even knew it.
2: Oh, well, it does not matter now. Poor Hermann is dead. Surely they will leave his poor broken body in peace.
1: I doubt it very much, Mrs. Julius.
2: No, surely they will.
1: That's why I want to make a request of you. You see, others have died besides your husband because of this thing. More will die unless you do as I ask you.
2: Oh, to stop terror. Any terror. I will do anything, Mr. Spade. Anything you say.
1: I told her what I wanted done, and she agreed to do it. Then I started on my part of it. I called Gutman at the St. Mark and told him 11 at my apartment. Then I called Dom Constantino at the San Rafael. Hope and I got there around 10:30. Go on in, Angel.
13: Well, this is where you live, Sam?
1: Where I sleep.
13: Must be lonely for you.
1: Sorry, no vacancy.
13: Sam, listen. There's so much I want to tell you about myself.
1: I'm listening.
13: Well, listen. Just before the war started, I was engaged to marry a man named Kemidov in London.
1: The Russian, yeah. Gutman mentioned him. Something about an old manuscript?
13: Yeah, Kemidov had stolen it. In India, it was very old, and Kemidov said that the information in it made it worth more than the Maltese Falcon. It was in Latin.
1: Mm-hmm. How'd the fat man get this manuscript away from Kemidov? So you double-crossed Kemidov and took the manuscript to Gutman.
13: Sam, before they get here, I've got to tell you something. No matter what happens, I want you to know this.
1: Sure, I know. Say it, Angel.
13: Don't torture me, Sam.
1: I like to hear it, Angel.
13: Sam, I love you so much, it feels like hate. It feels like a...
1: Go on. Hate me, Angel.
13: Darling. No, don't answer it, Sam.
1: Relax, Angel. You'll be okay.
13: Sam?
1: Yeah?
13: Only you, Sam. All I want out of... Only you.
1: Just stay on third, Angel. I'll bat you home safe.
11: You see, sir, I have a punctual man.
1: Come on in, Gutman.
5: Look, the same apartment, the same colors, everything the same.
1: Yeah, the same rat race, Cairo. Hello, Marvin. Killed anybody since lunch?
14: You want me to give it to you, Shamus?
5: Oh, please, Marvin. No unpleasant talk. Mr. Gutman, please tell Marvin.
1: In here, gentlemen.
11: Yes, Marvin. Mr. Spade, I'm sure, regrets the unfortunate... Well, And what have we here?
1: You all know the lady?
14: You see, Mr. Gutman, you see, I told you. Now he's dealing with her. Oh, this is...
1: Shut up, you hear me? Shut up.
15: Don't talk just like that. I'm jumpy. I don't feel good. I don't know why.
1: You shut up, too.
14: Always fighting violence, unpleasantness. I'm getting too old for this.
4: Now, Mr. Spade, to the business at hand. You have the tooth.
1: I want some answers first. Did you have our dentist friend Laverne killed?
4: No.
1: Did Marvin kill Laverne?
4: No.
1: Cairo?
4: No.
1: Nobody killed Laverne. He died of old age.
4: Have you asked the little lady there?
16: Sam.
1: I gotta ask you, baby.
16: Oh, Sam, how could
1: you? Answer me.
16: No, Sam, you know I didn't.
1: Well, it doesn't matter. I got my pigeon pick to take the fall.
15: Oh, I don't feel so good.
4: Now, Marvin, retain yourself. No violence. Well, sir,
1: That's it. Sit still.
12: I have a package from the Avalon Mortuary for Mr. Spade. Oh, hello, sir.
1: Yeah, let's have it.
12: Mrs. Julia said to tell you...
1: Yeah, thanks. Well, Gutman, this is it, this little package. The candy tooth.
4: The tooth, at last. Give it me, sir. Give it me.
14: Oh, Mr. Gutman, it's all over. We've got it. We've got it.
4: We have. Come, sir, no more teasing.
1: Put those fat lunch hooks down before I chop them off.
4: I rather thought this wasn't all. What now, sir?
1: I told you there was another bidder. And here he is.
17: I would advise you not to reach for your gun, Mr. Spade.
1: You're pointing that gun at the wrong belly. The fat man's inside. Mr. Gutman, Mr. Cairo, Dom Constantino de Braganza of Portugal.
4: Portugal, indeed. It's the Russian.
16: Kimitov.
17: Do not be so formal, Hope, my darling. You may call Mr. Gavanovich.
1: All right, let's get off the Kopeck. We're all here.
14: You see, Mr.
4: Mr. Spade, you are an unmitigated cad, sir. You knew all along this man was an imposter.
1: That was the name he gave me.
4: Well, what matter? There's enough for all.
17: Watch yourself, Mujik. Mr. Spade, you'll please give me that package.
4: Now, Marvin, now!
1: They both had their guns into each other at once, practically. Kamenev fired first, but Marvin didn't fall. He spit out his chewing gum, then he squeezed the trigger of his .45. They both looked more surprised than anything else, but they were both very dead before they fell down.
4: Marvin, dead. As dead as Kamenev. Oh, well, it was worth it. You know, of course, it was he who killed Laverne.
1: I told you I had my pigeon picked for the fall.
4: By gad, man, you are a winner.
14: Poor Marvin. He looks so dead.
1: You can have the package now.
4: Oh, yes. The tooth, sir.
1: He seized the package with his fat little fingers. They were trembling so he could hardly undo the strings. He tore the outer wrappings, exposed a small metal jar. He looked at me and wrenched the lid off.
4: Yes, sir.
1: He dumped the contents onto the table.
4: The tooth, what is it? There's nothing here. But ashes, sir.
1: That's it, Gutman, ashes. The tooth is there, along with the rest of Herman Julius. He was cremated this afternoon.
14: Cremated? The tooth, it was cremated.
4: It cannot be, no.
14: But it is the tooth. Oh, you idiot. Again, you are the idiot. Why do I stay with him? Why?
4: Well, come, girl. Shall we stand here weeping and bemoaning a curious quirk of fate? Or shall we defy all fates? Were we not well underway to finding the Romanov scepter when this charming lady detoured us with her romantic notions? Come. What say you, Joel, eh?
14: You mean we
4: yes.
14: go to...
4: Yes, Joel, to Samar.
14: Mr. Gutman, do not say it. He is listening.
4: Yes, a wise precaution. Then we go, eh?
14: Yes, Mr. Gutman, yes, we go.
4: Adieu, Mr. Spade. Oh, sound. It's like the stage of the old Vic at the final curtain of Hamlet. Alas, poor Marvin... I knew him well. Oh, well, many slip twixt the cup and the tooth.
1: I let him go, Mr. Montgomery. I knew there was nothing on him that Dundee's boys could make stick. I thought twice before I let Dundee take Hope Laverne, but we both agreed it was the smart thing to do, and... What do you suppose Effie said when I said, period, end of report?
16: Oh, Sam, for once you came out ahead. $20,000. Oh, just think of the things we can do. Pay all the bills, the year's rent on the office, have that awful old leather chair reupholstered and new ribbon for my typewriter.
1: Effie, about that typewriter ribbon.
16: Well, maybe I can get along on this one for a while, but Sam, I do think we should get my mother's earrings out of Moshe's pawn shop.
1: Effie, I know this is going to be a terrible blow to you, but...
16: Sam, what did you do with the $20,000?
1: I put it up for bail.
16: Bail?
1: Yeah.
16: But that was the $20,000. And you're released so you get the money. It's very simple, Sam. You just go down and ask them for it.
1: Effie, you see, you don't understand these things. Now, bail is a very complex legal technicality. You see, you put up a bond and then you...
16: Sam, how much was the bail for Hope Laverne?
1: Yeah, that's what I mean, Angel.
16: Oh, Sam, you're such a child. You'll never see her again. She was just using you.
1: I'll take it, Effie. Hello?
18: Angel.
1: Hello, kitten.
18: Sam, I'm free. Shall I come over?
1: Well, I'll always be waiting for you, kitten.
18: Me too, Sam.
16: Kitten, indeed. C-A-T, kitten.
1: What's that, Angel?
16: Oh, forget it, Sam. I just get...
1: Can't
16: away.
1: Figure me out, eh, Angel? Well, I'll tell you. I've lived without faith, and I've lived without charity, but I've just got to have...
16: About here is where I say, oh, good night, Sam.
1: Good night, sweetheart.

0: 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I'm sure our suspense audience agrees with me when I say that whenever it is, it can't be too soon to have Sam Spade back with us again in a full-hour adventure on radio's outstanding theater of thrills. Incidentally, our producer, editor, director on these weekly full hours of suspense, Bill Spear, joins hands with Dashiell Hammett to bring you the adventures of Sam Spade each Sunday night on this network.
1: Thanks for the plug, Bob. I have a basket full of thanks to my friend Howard Sam Duff, the kind of actor a director lights candles for, and to wonderful Lorraine Tuttle, who plays Effie each week, and to Joseph Kearns, who is the Casper Gutman of them all, and to all you other ornaments to your profession, Kathy Lewis, Wally Mayer, Jay Novello, Jeanette Nolan, Jack Edwards Jr., Sidney Miller, Hans Conried, and Bill Johnston. And, of course, as always, to our musical director and conductor, Led Gluskin, and to the composer of our original scores, Lucian Marowak.
0: And our special thanks to Bob Tolman and Jason James, who wrote The Candy Tooth, and who were voted by their fellow Mystery Writers of America the Edgar Allan Poe Award for Sam Spade, the best detective show on the air.
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0: 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It's a full hour of Mr. Cain's very wonderful novel, Love's Lovely Counterfeit. 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

And now, tonight's presentation of radio's outstanding theater of thrills, Suspense. Tonight, we bring you a transcribed story of three women and their vigil of death. We call it Waiting. So now, starring Vivi Janis, Paula Winslow, and Charlotte Lawrence, here is tonight's suspense play, Waiting.

0: Do you want me to put butter on them, Aline?
1: I don't care. I told you I wasn't hungry. I couldn't eat, not now. I don't see how you can.
0: You got to. It's no good going on like this. Is Harriet coming?
1: I think so. She said she would.
0: Oh, I hope she gets here soon. Everything will get cold.
1: Stop it. Why don't you stop it? How can you talk as if nothing's happening? Nothing's going to happen. I can't eat. I'd be sick. I'm going to my room.

0: Oh, come in, Harriet. I was just wondering if you were going to be late.
1: Does it make any difference?
0: Now, you mustn't talk like that. Life goes on. I know it's hard to see that now, but you will. Time is kind to us.
1: Mr. Mailer's still trying to see the governor. Mrs. Martinson, could I have a drink?
0: Oh, well, I'm afraid there isn't anything since...
1: It doesn't matter. Where's Aline?
0: She's lying down. She's not taking it the way you are. Oh, I'm afraid these last few hours are going to be awful. I've been trying to get her to take one of those pills the doctor left. She won't. I've got some nice dinner ready, Harriet. Why don't you see if you can get Aline to have some? It'll give her strength, poor dear.
1: All right.

0: Anna.
1: Hello, Eileen.
0: Oh, Harriet. Oh, Harriet. I can't stand it. I can't.
1: I know. I know.
0: No, you don't. You're only his sister. I love him. I'm his wife.
1: I'm his sister and I love him. I know.
0: Can't they do anything? Did you see Mr. Mailer?
1: He's trying. He's trying to see the governor.
0: But there's no time, no time.
1: There was a witness flying in from Mexico tonight. He says he saw a woman coming out of the building that night about the time that she was supposed to have been killed. Mr. Mailer thinks he might be able to get a stay of execution on the strength of it.
0: Won't make any difference. It'll be like all the others. There was no proof. Just Norman and that terrible diary.
1: Eileen, do you honestly think he didn't kill her?
0: Of course he didn't. I know he couldn't have done it. I couldn't bear thinking anything else.
1: But you sometimes do think something else.
0: No. No, I love him.
1: He wrote me a letter. I got it this morning. I want to read it to you.
0: What? What did he say?
1: Dear little egg, just a note. There's not much to say that hasn't already been said. I feel I can talk to you better than I can to Eileen. I know how you've stood by these past weeks. It's been the thing that's kept me going, your faith, your trust. Somehow I feel that Eileen is not convinced of my innocence, and I can't blame her. I was a fool to have kept the diary. I was a fool to have got involved with Sheila. But self-recrimination is no help now. The diary I wrote because... The diary I wrote because I needed to say things aloud which couldn't be said. I wrote them instead. It must have been a terrible shock to Eileen. But you, my wise little sister, weren't altogether blind when it came to seeing the truth of our marriage. I suppose I turned to that poor girl trying to find again what was finished between Eileen and myself. But I didn't kill Sheila. Always believe me. It's too late now, but I wish that things might have been different. Goodbye, little egg. My last brotherly advice. Find a good man, get married, have lots of nice kids, and be happy. You're the best of sisters, all my love, Mother.
0: He thinks... He hasn't written to me.
1: Hasn't he?
0: He believes that I think he did it.
1: Don't you?
0: I love him.
1: But you think he did kill her.
0: I love him.
1: It's not too late to send a message. Let him know. Tell him you know he's not guilty. You could do that.
0: He was there. He was with her that night.
1: He admitted that. But there was somebody else after he left.
0: You're so sure. You sit there cold, not caring. You're like those lawyers. I'm waiting for him to die. I love him and he's going to die. You're waiting for an end to something and you're not feeling anything, not really. He's your brother and so he's got to be innocent. Save the name of Landon. That's all it means to you.
1: That's not true, Eileen.
0: Yes, it is. You've always laughed at us, Mother and me. You and Norman, always laughing, little secrets. I love him. And he always held something away from me that he gave to you. I hated him for that.
1: Then you can't be very unhappy that he's going to die tonight.
0: Don't you dare say that. Why shouldn't I hate as well? He never let me in, never let me belong. Even waiting now. Waiting for him to go to the... You keep it to yourselves. I can't even share that.
1: I'm sorry. I suppose we just don't feel things the same way. Maybe I just can't cry anymore.
0: What's the time?
1: Seven.
0: 4 hours.
2: Eileen, Harriet, come along. Dinner's getting cold.
1: I'm not hungry, Mrs. Martinson.
0: I told you before, Mother.
2: Oh, it's nice. Nice that you two have each other for comfort. We must all be strong. Pray together. Hope together. together. I'm not being callous, unfeeling. It's just that I've lived longer and seen more unhappiness than either of you. Life must go on.

0: Mother.
1: Huh? Oh, yes, dear. I'm sorry.
0: What's the time?
2: Nearly 8.
0: I'll get it.
2: Must be Mr. Mailer. Hello? Yes, Mr. Mailer? Yes? Oh? Yes, all right. Thank you. Yes, I will.
3: The governor's refused to see him. He's going to drive to the mansion and try again. He's leaving.
1: God's will.
3: He's leaving as soon as the witness arrives who saw the woman with him.
1: A witness? Who?
3: A man says he saw someone come out of the apartment that night. He said it was a woman. She was running.
1: He saw a woman?
3: Yes.
1: Her face?
3: Well, it was dark, but he thinks he could identify her. He's not sure.
1: I think it's unfair.
3: What is?
1: Rousing our hopes this way.
3: Well, if it's true, the woman...
1: Mr. Mailer brought in 6 witnesses who swore they saw somebody near the apartment. It didn't help. The jury didn't believe it. I think it's unfair.
3: Well, supposing this is different, it's a chance.
0: Please, don't talk about it.
3: Why not? Am I the only one? Am I the only one who thinks Norman didn't kill her? Am I?
1: Blind not yourself with love to the faults which lie within man.
0: Mother!
1: Be quiet, Aline. Norman was a difficult man for me to understand, Harriet. I admit I was never really happy that Aline married him. Oh, I tried not to interfere. I've seen what he's done to my daughter during the past 2 years, and I've said nothing. It's not for me to judge his acts. That has been done, and a far higher judge will be waiting.
3: I won't listen to you. I won't listen.
1: Youth can afford the loyalty that age has already squandered.
3: Why must you quote? Are you afraid of saying something original, something that'll show what you really are?
0: That's enough. He's my husband. He's more mine than yours or yours. I don't care whether he killed that woman or not. I want him to live. I love him. He can't die.

0: was the Beethoven Sixth Symphony, played by the Philadelphia Orchestra, conducted by Bruno Walter, and brought to you on our evening music program. Time now is 2 minutes after nine, and here's a five-minute summary of the news. State prison officials said tonight that nothing new had developed in the bid for stay of execution by Norman Landon, convicted slayer of Sheila Warriner. Landon is scheduled to die at 11 o'clock tonight, approximately 2 hours from now. The governor turned down the lawyer's latest plea. According to William Mailer, attorney for the condemned man, a new witness has been found who can shed further light on the case. However, the governor does not feel the evidence is sufficient to...
1: Why doesn't he call? He must be there by now. Why doesn't he call?
2: I always wanted us to have a baby. I knew he didn't love me enough. We'd have those fights, and he'd just look at me. He wouldn't say anything, only look. I don't know where it went wrong with us.
3: You tried, Aline. Your mother knows you tried.
2: Maybe I didn't understand. Maybe I was...

0: loved her so much, why did he kill her?
1: Because it was dirty, nasty, because of liquor and immorality. It always ends that way.
0: What do you know about morality? Your kind's worse than anything. Everything normal is dirty to you. You tried to make Aline feel that way. You think I don't know what happened to their marriage? I do, I know. Oh, I know why.
1: Get out. Get out of this house. You've shown your true color. You're no better than he was. Get out.
0: I'll go. I wouldn't...
1: Well?
2: Hello? Yes? Yes, I'll wait.
0: Who is it?
2: Mr. Mailer, he's coming to the phone.
0: Well, let me talk to him.
2: No, I want to. Hello? Mr. Mailer? This is Mrs. Landon. Yes. I see. Yes, thank you. Thank you very much.
0: What?
2: Mr. Mailer's not going to see the governor. He doesn't have to. Norman's just confessed that he killed the woman.

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0: And now we bring back to our Hollywood soundstage Vivi Janis, Paula Winslow, and Charlotte Lawrence, starring in tonight's production of Waiting, a tale well calculated to keep you in...

0: Norman's confessed?
1: Yes, Mother.
2: I'll be going. Goodbye, Aline.
1: No, I don't want you to go. Stay with me.
0: You let her be in this house after the way she talked to your mother?
2: Oh, none of us know what we're saying. Doesn't matter anyway. We wouldn't be talking like this if it weren't for Norman.
0: Well, I should have thought an apology were in order.
2: I'm sorry, Mrs. Martinson. You know, this is very funny. I wish we could hear ourselves quarreling, behaving like this. And in a little while, he's going to be dead. I wish we had a recording so we could sit down next week and listen to it. I wish I had a drink.
1: I'll get you one, Harriet.
2: But your mother said that we...
1: I keep a bottle just for me.
0: Aline.
2: Make it strong.
0: So he did it, after all.
2: What did you say?
0: Nothing.
2: Yes, you did. You said he did it, didn't you?
0: He confessed. For his soul's sake, he confessed.
2: I don't believe it.
0: You don't want to believe it.
2: He didn't kill her.
0: He was always drinking. He taught Aline to drink. No good comes of it. It's a false strength she's taking for herself.
2: Where does your strength come from, Mrs. Martinson?
0: A knowledge of right and wrong. Oh, you laugh at that, my girl. But wait. Wait until you're my age.
2: I think I'll never know your kind of right and wrong.
0: Oh, I'm sorry for you, for Aline. The shame you'll have to carry for this. And neither of you care now. Not now. You blinded by loyalty. Aline by love. Just wait. Wait! I praise, I go down on my knees that there were no children to see this night.

0: Aline, you all right? Aline?
1: I dropped it.
0: Well, don't pick up the pieces like that. You'll cut yourself. I'll do it.
1: I'm afraid. I'm afraid.
0: Why?
1: What's the time?
0: Nearly 10.
1: It's the waiting. That's the worst. It'd be better if it were finished.
0: You can't wait till he's dead. Is that what you mean? Is that why you're afraid?
1: Shut up!
0: Did that make you feel better?
1: I'm sorry. I'm sorry.
0: I know you. I've always known what you're like. When you feel guilty about what you've done, you have to take it out on somebody. Norman, it's easier then, isn't it? It always was. If you can get angry enough, you don't have to think about things like now. That's why you slapped me. You want him to be guilty. It's better for you now that he's confessed, isn't it?
1: He did kill her. He did.
0: No. I think he confessed to make things easier for you and for me. Then maybe we wouldn't have to spend the rest of our lives wondering. Not that you'd be wondering. You know, don't you?
1: What do you mean?
0: You know what I mean. Go on inside. I'll make the drinks.

0: A thousand shall fall at thy side and 10,000 at thy right hand, but it shall not come nigh thee. Only with thine eyes shalt thou behold and see the reward of the wicked.
1: They'll find out who really did it. No matter what happens to Norman, they'll find out who did it.
0: They already know.
1: Do they?
2: You said that before. As if you know. How can you be so sure? Do you know more than the police, than anybody?
1: It's 10:30. In half an hour. Half an hour, a man's going to be murdered.
0: An eye for an eye.
1: At 11 o'clock. We'll just sit here and it'll be like New Year's Eve. We ought to have the radio on so we can know the exact time. But it takes a little while for him to be pronounced dead. Completely dead. What is it, a minute? Minute and a half? Do we drink a toast at 11 or 1 minute after?
2: Oh, you should be put away. Talk like that. You're out of your mind.
1: Somebody else will be sitting, waiting.
2: There isn't anybody else. Why don't you be quiet? He did it. I've wanted to believe he didn't, but I know he said he did.
1: I'll go.
3: Telegram from Mrs. Norman Landon.
1: Thank you. It's for you, Aline.
4: You did this.
0: What is it, dear? Who is it from?
4: She did it. Congratulations. That's all it says. It's from you, isn't it?
1: Don't be stupid. Why should I say that?
4: You hated me for marrying him. You never thought I was good enough.
1: I didn't send
4: it. Who did?
0: You're a wicked girl if you sent that. A horrible, wicked girl.
4: Mother was right. You shouldn't be here. I want you to go.
1: No, I'm staying. I'm going to wait until 11.
4: You're getting out.
1: I've told you I'm not leaving.
0: Call the police, Aline. Call the police. They'll take care of her.
4: What are you smiling at? What?
0: Don't take any notice of her.
4: Why are you smiling like that?
1: I just think it's funny. Calling the police to put me out. Then I'll have nowhere to go when they execute my brother.
0: She's gone crazy. Stay away from her, Aline.
4: Why are you being like this, Harriet? It's not my fault. I can't help it.
1: I want to hear you say you believe he's innocent. I'm waiting for that.
0: Operator, get me the police. Harriet, will you go now?
1: No.
4: Mother, hang up.
0: I'll do no such thing.
4: I said hang up!
0: Oh. Oh, you hurt my hand.
4: I'm sorry. Bad enough as it is. We don't need any more business with the police.
0: You hurt me. I'm going to my room. When you've thought it over, you may come and apologize.
4: She's old. Things aren't the same to her anymore.
1: Were they ever?
4: You think I'm to blame for everything, don't you?
1: Yes, most of it.
4: You know what it's like, living with a man you love. Love so much it makes you weak and nothing. Realize that when you say things you don't mean them, but you want to hurt. Do anything to get him to notice. Make him angry, anything but make him feel something. I never could. You think I don't know why he started going with that woman? I understand. I don't want to, but I do. It's the lack in me. Just the way he said in the diary.
1: It's 10 to 11.
4: I hated her so much I could have killed her. I thought of killing him, but he wouldn't have cared.
1: You'll be even with them both now.
4: You can't understand how I love him. There'll never be anybody else.
1: There's somebody else, all right.
4: No.
1: We're a lot alike. The hold others have over us. Norman and I, you and your mother. It's not good to be that close, not for anybody.
4: Norman and I had each other. Maybe if it hadn't been for you and Mother, we might have...
1: You didn't. You had a chance and you didn't. I thought you'd tell the truth when you got the telegram.
4: You said it. It was you.
1: Yes. I hoped it would make you tell before it was too late.
0: Aline? Aline? It's nearly 11. I forgive you. I forgive both of you. We must all pray together.
1: You pray, Mrs. Martinson. I'll watch you. Hello? Yes, Mr. Mailer. Oh.
5: I will. Thank you. The witness arrived and identified the woman from a picture. The governor granted a stay of execution 5 minutes ago.
2: Identified?
5: Yes. You knew, didn't you?
2: It didn't make any difference. He wouldn't have come back to me. Would have been better. Now I'll have no one.
5: Mr. Mailer had a suspicion. He couldn't prove anything, he told me. I wondered, too. No one else recognized the woman in the picture except the man who was in Mexico. And you would have let Norman die.
2: Oh, Mother, stop it!
6: I didn't think anyone saw me come out. I followed him, Aline. I did it for you. I had to. It was so wicked. Right after he left her, I went in. I tried to talk to her. I did it for you, dear. They won't electrocute me, will they? I know it's against the commandment to kill, but I had to. I could stand everything but the waiting.
7: Oh, Mrs. Martinson.
6: Harriet. Harriet. She's crying. I never thought she could cry. It's all right, dear. Have a good cry. It'll do you good.

Suspense, in which Vivie Janis, Paula Winslow, and Charlotte Lawrence starred in tonight's presentation of Waiting. Next week, the story of a man caught in a mine shaft, trapped by his own conscience. We call it The Digger. That's next week on Suspense.

0: Suspense is transcribed and directed in Hollywood by Anthony Ellis. You have just heard Waiting, written by Mr. Ellis, especially for Suspense. The music was composed by Lucian Morawek and conducted by Wilbur Hatch. Others in our cast were Thomas Handley and George Walsh.
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0: 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Tonight, Autolite brings you the Victoria Cross, a suspense play starring Mr. Herbert Marshall.
1: Gotta keep going. Keep going. You're in command now, Bale. Stout fella. Well done, my boy. Afraid. It'll hurt. I don't want to be hurt. Stay down. Dig in the air. Cover yourself.
2: Nurse.
3: Now, Captain Bale, you'll wake all the patients. What is it?
2: I was dreaming again. Please, I can't stand it. Please, give me...
3: I'm sorry, Captain. The doctor said no more.
2: I've got to. I want to sleep without dreams. It'll make me sleep, make me forget.
3: I'm sorry, but it won't help. The doctor doesn't want you to take any more. Those are his orders.
2: Orders? What is it to him? He doesn't know.
3: You're going to take that schoolmaster position you told me about. You'll have to get well.
2: No, I want to...
3: You've been taking that medicine too long now, Captain. It's better this way. Just be strong for a while. It'll be better.
2: Strong. I wish I was strong enough to wipe that professional kindness from your face. I'd like to kill you.
0: In just a moment, Mr. Herbert Marshall in the first act of The Victoria Cross.
4: Water.
5: What's that, Wilcox, a desert rat?
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0: And furthermore, Senator, the Autolite Stay Full battery has fiberglass retaining mats protecting every positive plate for longer life. 70% longer life, in fact, as proven by tests conducted according to SAE minimum life cycle standards.
5: Give me that longer life, Wilcox.
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5: Right.
0: And remember, you're always right with Autolite.
6: And now, with the Victoria Cross and the performance of Mr. Herbert Marshall, Autolite hopes once again to keep you in suspense.

0: Wait here in the hall, Bateman. I'll call you.
1: All right, sir.
0: Come in, please, Ord.
1: Yes, sir.
0: Sit down.
1: Thank you, sir.
0: Ord, I have no intention of sermonizing upon the dignity of our school. You and Bateman are both aware that at Hawksley, the boys are on their honor during examinations.
1: Yes, sir.
0: And yet, knowing this, you deliberately passed information to him. Why?
1: I don't know, sir.
0: No, no, I thought we were friends. You've never lied to me before.
1: I don't know, sir. Really. Please, don't ask me.
0: Did you know when you arranged this that you could both be expelled?
1: Yes, sir.
0: Nevertheless, you who, as far as I know, have never been particularly friendly with Bateman, ran the risk of expulsion for his sake. Again, I ask you why. Did he threaten you?
1: No. No, why do you ask that?
0: Well, there must be a reason.
1: All right. He's the most popular boy in school. He's captain of the cricket and rugby teams. Nobody likes me. I want him to be my chum.
0: You're not telling the truth, Ord. Wait outside, please.
1: Yes, sir.
0: Send Bateman in.
1: He wants to see you.
0: Sit down, Bateman.
2: Thank you.
0: Well, what have you to say for yourself?
2: Nothing.
0: Take off your cap. Do you deny cheating?
2: Why should I?
0: You're being insolent, Bateman. And you will address me as sir.
2: Yes, sir.
0: What do you think this will do to your reputation as the most popular boy in the school?
2: I don't think it will do anything, sir.
0: We shall have to allow the headmaster to decide that.
2: You wouldn't sneak to Mr. Walkley, now would you, sir?
0: You're one of the older boys, Bateman, but you're still not too old to be caned.
2: By you, sir?
0: It's time you learn that you're still a schoolboy and in need of discipline. By going to Mr. Walkley's office. Come on. Stand up.
2: All right. And while you're telling Mr. Walkley about me, will it be all right if I tell him about you in the village? About the dagger and drum? What's the matter, Mr. Vale? Is it Maggie Splain? She knows a lot of men, but I'll bet she doesn't know any of them as well as she knows you. Does she? May I go now, sir?

0: The position of a housemaster at an English public school is one of traditional conformity and demands of its holder the utmost in individual principles. I had come to Hoxter during the last year of the Second World War, directly upon my release from the hospital, and through seniority in 1949 found myself housemaster at Peckham House. The years had not been pleasant, but I had felt at least an uneasy security until the day of the examination, when the model British schoolboy Giles Bateman had destroyed the security and left in its stead the fear. And the fear grew. That evening after supper, I sat at my desk in the study hall and wondered about the boys before me, quiet with their books and scribbling. Did they know? Did they all know? What had this terrifying child with the body of a man told them? He sat, head bowed over his ancient history, the most popular boy at Hoxley.
1: What's yours?
2: Mild and bitter.
1: Right. Good evening, sir. What's the idea of coming in here like this?
0: I've got to talk to you, Maggie.
1: I'm busy.
0: I've got to talk to you. What time do you get off?
1: Not till 10, and I've got a date. You better order something. They'll think it queer.
0: Anything, anything.
1: Half a pint, and right you are.
0: What did you tell Giles Bateman?
1: Here you are, sir.
0: What did you tell him? He knows about it.
1: Go on, how can he?
0: He said so. He mentioned your name. You've talked to him, haven't you?
1: Well, what if I have? He's a nice young bloke, and I can talk to whoever I want, can't I? But I didn't say nothing bad about you.
0: What did you say?
1: Just that I knew you, that you were a nice, generous gentleman.
0: I should never have trusted you.
1: I didn't ask you to. You came to me, don't forget. I'll thank you not to be so high and mighty.
0: I'm sorry. I'm sorry. Are you sure you didn't say anything else?
1: I can't talk no more. The boss is watching.
0: Did you say anything else?
1: No, no. Go away.
2: Maggie!
1: In a jiffy, sir.
0: I returned to the school, undiscovered, and made my rounds of Peckham House, now silent. And as I looked into each darkened room and listened to the sounds of sleep, I wondered if I could at this moment give each boy an insight into his future and the tragedies lying before him. Granted the power, how many would choose to awake in the morning, and how many would choose never to awake again? There was one room outside of which I stopped, listened. It was a door I did not open. A week passed, and once more I allowed myself the luxury of an uneasy security. I convinced myself that whatever Giles Bateman knew about my visits to the Dagon Drum, it was not sufficient to cause my arrest. I determined to avoid any further visits, at least until the boy was out of school. And then, the afternoon of a half-holiday, Francis Ord came to me.
3: May I speak to you, sir?
0: Of course, Ord. Come in. Would you like some tea?
3: No, thank you, sir.
0: A cake?
3: I'm not hungry, sir.
0: Oh. What's the matter?
3: Nothing, sir, nothing.
0: I thought that we were friends. You used to like to have tea with me and talk.
3: Well, I've been very busy, sir. I'm swatting. I want to get better marks.
0: I'm not angry with you about the examination last week. I know it wasn't your fault. That's why I didn't take the matter any further.
3: Yes, sir.
0: I suppose you think that's showing favoritism, don't you? In a way, I'm cheating.
3: Oh, no, sir. It was very sporting of you.
0: Sporting, was it? You came to see me about something, Ord. What is it?
3: Sir, I should like your permission to change my room.
0: Oh?
3: Yes, sir.
0: Don't you get along with Watson Minor?
3: Well, Bateman has asked me to share his digs.
0: Has he? You want to?
3: Yes, sir. I want to very much.
0: You're lying. He's holding something over your head. You can tell me. I'm your friend. I'll help you.
3: Thank you, sir. Do I have your permission to move, sir?
0: Because I didn't have the courage to question him any further, I gave him permission. And as he left the room, I saw the look of the condemned in his eyes. I had given him the privilege of becoming a bully's bootblack. The school term waned. I was very careful. Except in my ancient history form, I saw very little of Francis Ord. Bateman thrived in the glory of his victories, his top marks, his prowess on the playing fields of old Hawksley. This was his last term, and for me, that meant freedom once again from the fear. Then, 3 weeks before final exams, Headmaster Mr. Walkerley called me to his study.
2: Come in.
4: Good afternoon, Mr. Vale. Do sit down.
0: Thank you, sir.
4: Just had an interesting talk with Giles Bateman. Very interesting.
0: Oh, really, sir?
4: I want to do something for the boy, Vale. I'm petitioning for a scholarship at Cambridge. As Bateman's housemaster, your signature to this letter on his behalf will be of inestimable value. After all, you know him better than any of us do.
0: Yes, I do, sir. May I read the letter?
4: Of course. It is rather glowing, I admit, but what can one say? He is all of these things. Don't you agree?
0: I'm sorry, sir. I can't sign it.
4: You
0: can't. I won't sign it, sir, because I can find only one truth in the letter. He has been a successful athlete, nothing more.
4: Nothing more?
0: You speak of his integrity. He has none. His leadership. He rules through fear.
4: You don't know what you're saying.
0: You forget, sir. I'm his housemaster. I know him better than any of you. You praise his high principles. He's a cheat. You point out his sense of fair play. He's a bully.
4: I've heard enough, Mr. Vega, quite enough. Needless to say, I'm shocked beyond words. I can only construe from this monstrous outburst that you're allowing an entirely personal malice to sway your judgment.
0: I'm sorry, sir.
4: Your apology is not sufficient, sir. I suggest that you return to your quarters and give the matter serious thought. Very serious thought, Mr. Vale. For your own good.
0: It was a curious thing, and I felt almost lightheaded as I walked back to my rooms. For a moment, I had forgotten my personal involvement and stated quite objectively, I felt, what I knew to be the truth about Giles Bateman. I even felt that I might have said the same thing had Bateman been there.
5: Did you sign the letter, sir?
0: What are you doing in my room? Get out.
5: Did you sign it?
0: I told you to get out. Do you want to go hiding?
5: Do you want me to tell the head about you?
0: You can't bluff me again, my boy. You know I've gone to the Dagon Drum. That silly girl told you about my visits. It's not enough for your filthy blackmailing. You can't bluff me.
5: She told me enough to send you to prison, Mr. Vale.
0: What did she tell you?
5: I'd be afraid to tell you, but I wouldn't be afraid to tell Mr. Walkley or the constable.
0: What did she tell you?
5: You wouldn't hit a schoolboy, would you, Mr. Vale? They'd want to know why.
0: Get out! Get out!
5: You will sign that letter for me, won't you, Mr. Vale?
0: I knew then that I'd have to sign the letter. Or if I didn't, something would have to be done about the boy. And because of my fear, I did something that I had promised myself I would not do. I went to the Dagon Drum and to Maggie's plane so that I would forget. Perhaps forget too much.

0: Autolite is bringing you Mr. Herbert Marshall in the Victoria Cross. 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
1: There's that battery again, Wilk Hall.
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2: 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Yes, sirree, 70% longer life, as proven by tests conducted according to SAE minimum life cycle standards.
1: Me for an Autolite Stay Full.
2: Right, Senator. 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And remember, you're always right with Autolite.
0: And now Autolite brings back to our Hollywood soundstage Mr. Herbert Marshall in Elliot Lewis's production of The Victoria Cross. A tale well calculated to keep you in suspense.
3: I have no memory of what I did or where I went later that night. But the next morning in Baseman's room, I found myself standing over what had once been the most popular boy in school. During the war, there had been other dead bodies, but this one aroused within me no feeling whatsoever. There was neither triumph nor sorrow. I was aware only of the four walls of his room and the stained cricket bat on the floor.
4: Has anything in the room been moved, sir?
5: Mr. Bay.
3: Yeah, I beg your pardon.
5: The inspector is talking to you.
3: Oh, I'm sorry.
4: That's quite all right, sir. I understand. Has anything been moved?
3: Not as far as I know.
4: As housemaster, it's your duty to make the rounds at night.
3: Yes.
4: Would you say that there was any sign of trouble last night?
3: Not so far as I know.
4: Tell me, sir, how did the deceased get along with Francis Ord?
3: Well, it was Baton who requested Ord to share his quarters.
4: What about his other schoolfellows?
5: They admired him tremendously, Inspector. I may say without fear of contradiction that he was the most popular boy in school.
4: I'm afraid, Mr. Walker, they must have been extremely unpopular with somebody here. I should like to have the door of this room locked until the laboratory men arrive.
3: Of course.
5: Shocking. Shocking. Poor boy. Well, I imagine you'll want to question Francis Ord, Inspector.
4: Yes.
5: Yes. Well, he's detained in Mr. Vale's quarters. You'll find me in my study.
3: Very well, sir.
4: I can tell you, sir, that a murder investigation involving schoolboys is something out of my line. Now, I'd be obliged if you'd stand by.
3: I'd be happy to.
4: Mr. Vale, what did you think of Baton?
3: I...
4: Oh, it doesn't matter. You don't have to answer that. Francis Ord.
3: Very fond of him, Inspector. He's quite shy, but he's a sensitive lad. From what he has told me, I know that his family life has been quite unhappy. He lost his mother when he was eight. His father remarried, and I gather that he feels, well, forsaken.
4: Is he happy here?
3: Happier, perhaps, than at home.
4: Yet he doesn't get on too well here.
3: I'd say he's about the most unpopular boy at Hawksley.
4: Rather strange, don't you think, sir? The two lads, such complete opposites, so chum together?
3: Yes, perhaps it is.
4: Did you talk to him this morning before he tried to run away?
3: Ord ran away?
4: You didn't know?
3: Well, here we are. Ord... This is Inspector Forbes. He wants to ask you some questions.
4: Well, young fellow, my lad, you were caught trying to run away this morning. That doesn't look very good, you know. Don't you think it'd be better if you told us exactly what happened?
3: Francis.
4: I think he might be trying to protect somebody, don't you, sir?
3: Sooner or later, things are found out, Francis. Tell him the truth. I don't want you to protect anyone.
6: Why should I protect anybody? Nobody cares about me. All right. I'll I'll tell you the truth. I killed him. It doesn't matter now. I hated him. He was a dirty, filthy, rotten swine. I did it, Mr. Vale. I hit him with my cricket bat. I hit him, and I hit him. And he fell down. And he cried. And he begged me to stop. But I didn't. I didn't stop. And I felt strong.
4: Why did you kill him?
3: Inspector, I...
4: Yes, Mr. Vale.
3: I think we should leave him alone.
4: It's not very pretty to hear a confession like that, especially from a kid.
3: What happens to him now?
4: I should take him back to London, but I'm not going to just yet. There's something else that he hasn't said. It's not finished.
3: It wasn't finished. The inspector wasn't a brilliant man, but he was diligent. I felt he had done this sort of work for a long time and done it very well. And in finding why Francis Ord had killed Bateman, perhaps he would find out about me. Find my secret. He asked me to accompany him. He questioned other masters and other schoolboys. It was in the gymnasium that we found the very physical sportsmaster, Samuel Jennings.
7: He had great style at the wicket. Reminded me of Jack Hobbs. I can tell you one thing about him, Inspector Forbes. The school's going to miss him. Don't you agree, Mr. Vale?
3: He was the very best of the British schoolboy, Mr. Jennings.
7: Oh, I wouldn't go so far as to say that. Nothing namby-pamby about him. He was a bit of a lad. Take a nip now and again, and there was a bit of fluff in the village that caught his eye.
4: Oh?
7: Yes, the barmaid at the Dagger and Drum, Maggie Splade. He broke her bounds a couple of times to see her, but of course he wasn't the only one.
4: Mr. Jennings, what do you think of young Ord?
7: Well, to tell you the truth, I don't and I never did. He's a coward and a liar. The boys call him a nasty little beast, and that's what I think he is. Soppy. Nothing.
3: I'm sure you've been very helpful, Mr. Jennings.
4: Yes, thank you very much. Well, Mr. Vale, I think I've learned as much as I can for the moment. Oh, I want to call Scotland Yard. If you could direct me to a telephone, I won't trouble you anymore.
3: You'll find one in the gymnasium office, just there to the left. He knew about the Dagger and Drum now. He knew about Maggie's plane. Now he was going to call Scotland Yard and he'd find out more. He'd find out about me. I couldn't leave the school grounds until later that afternoon, and when I did, slipping past the front gate porter, I ran to the village.
8: Maggie. You're going to get me into trouble coming in here like this.
3: Listen to me. The detective is going to come here. He'll ask you a lot of questions.
8: Me? Questions? Oh, no.
3: There'll be questions about Bateman.
8: Why? What's he done?
3: He's been murdered.
8: Murdered?
3: Be quiet. You don't have to worry. But if you say anything about me...
8: You killed him, didn't you?
3: No. There's been a confession. Francis Ord, his roommate.
8: It wasn't you?
3: I told you no. Remember now, you don't know me.
8: Oh, I won't say anything. I swear it. You won't hurt me, will you?
3: You've never met me. You don't know my name. You don't know anything about me.
8: All right, all right.
3: When I left the Dagger and Drum, I felt that my secret was reasonably secure. I wanted a good excuse to have been away from school if anyone chanced to see me. So I had tea in the village, then went to the cinema. When I returned to Peckham House about 10 o'clock...
4: Mr. Vale.
3: Oh, Inspector.
4: Where have you been?
3: Why, in the village, at the cinema.
4: Would you come with me, please?
3: I don't quite understand.
4: Francis Ord tried to commit suicide tonight. He's been asking for you.
3: Where is he?
4: In his room. He'll be all right.
3: Francis. Francis.
6: Hello, sir.
3: Well, this is a nice thing for the school, I must say.
6: I'm sorry, sir. I thought it would be better this way.
3: Better?
6: I was afraid, sir. Afraid they'd make me talk about... Who's that with you?
3: It's the inspector, Francis. There was no need for you to... Tell him, Francis.
6: But he...
3: I want him to know, Francis. It's all right.
6: It's about you, sir.
3: I know. I know. Bateman said things about me, didn't he?
6: Yes, sir. You remember the examination when you caught us cheating?
3: I remember.
6: Well, he knew then about you and...
3: The girl in the village?
6: Yes, sir. I didn't want to believe him. But he said if I didn't help him with the exam, he'd tell something about you and you'd be arrested. So you see, I had to. You were my friend, sir. And I knew that no matter what Bateman said about you, it couldn't really be bad.
3: It was bad, Francis, because I was weak. I didn't have courage.
6: You're the only friend I ever had, sir. I didn't want you to get into trouble.
3: I was in the war, Francis. When I was wounded and they sent me home, the king gave me a medal. He thought I was brave because I'd helped some people. But when he gave me the medal, I wasn't brave any longer. I was a coward because I was taking medicine and I couldn't stop taking the medicine.
6: Yes, sir.
3: Bateman found out I was buying it from Maggie's plane at the Dagon Drum. Isn't that what you were protecting me from?
6: Yes, sir, but I...
3: Francis, did you kill Bateman? Tell me the truth.
6: No, sir.
3: Go on.
6: I went out for a walk that night. When I left, Bateman was all right. When I came home, you passed me on the stairs. And you didn't know me. You wouldn't talk to me. When I got in the room, Bateman was dead, lying on the floor. You're the only friend I ever had, sir. I couldn't let this happen.
4: That's enough talking, son. You'd better rest. Mr. Vale?
3: Yes, yes. Good night, Francis.
6: Good night, son.
3: I don't remember a thing that I did last night, Inspector. But when Francis confessed this morning, I thought he must have done it. But I was safe. Look at me. I'm the housemaster of Peckham House at Hoxley School. I won the Victoria Cross for bravery at Tobruk. And yet I almost allowed that boy to plead guilty for the murder which I committed. What medal will they bestow upon me for this bravery?

0: 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Tonight's star, Mr. Herbert Marshall.
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1: And now, Autolite presents Edmund Gwenn in a tale well calculated to keep you in suspense.

0: Tom. 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He's asleep, Lask. Now, let's see. I wrap this blanket around the gun to muffle the sound. Aim about there. Then... Tom! Tom is dead. Now, my notebook. Tab A. Preliminary procedure. Tab B. Performance of murder. Everything has been carried out exactly as I planned it. Tom is dead. Now, 9:15. Good. Everything is working out right on schedule. Now, tab C. Procedure to follow murder. Yeah, here it is. Replace pistol in my left jacket pocket. Fold blanket across foot of bed, making sure that it's not still smoldering from the discharge of the gun. Using clean handkerchief from breast pocket, wipe soda dispenser and replace on sideboard. Then, pick up decanter and glasses, take them to the kitchen, wash glasses, dry them on handkerchief from breast pocket, put them away, holding with handkerchief. Dry handkerchief with handkerchief, return to Tom's room and restore it to sideboard. That's it, the decanter there. Replace handkerchief in breast pocket, pull covers up around body on the bed, put on my hat, take off my gloves, put them in my left-hand pocket with gun, and place notebook in right-hand pocket. Remember, there is no hurry. Now let me see. I believe I anticipated everything quite correctly. Oh, yes. Yes, the bedroom lights. I'll leave on the downstairs light, naturally. Now 9:30. Thomasina and Clark can't possibly return before 11:30, and I doubt if they'll want to disturb Tom at that hour. Now, I'll just stroll across town to my apartment house. People are quite accustomed to my taking a walk each evening after dinner. Then, the train at 11 o'clock for my usual weekly business trip to the city. I'll go directly upon arriving in the city in the morning to my usual hotel. And shortly after that, someone should notify me of Tom's death. Yes. I believe this has been a most satisfactory murder. Yes.
1: For Suspense, Autolite is bringing you Edmund Gwenn in radio's outstanding theater of thrills, Suspense.
2: Say, what's that?
3: That's my sound man. To make this commercial dramatic, we start with the deep, solemn tone of a gong. Sound man, I said gong. Oh, well, let's say it's a trainload of car owners rushing to get wide-gap Autolite resistor spark plugs. Because they know Autolite resistor spark plugs make an engine idle smoother, give better performance on leaner gas mixtures, actually save gas. Now, Hap, the sound of a happy engine idling more smoothly because it has wide-gap Autolite resistor spark plugs instead of old narrow-gap plugs.
2: Hey, Harlow, that's a horse.
3: Oh, that sound, man. Well, all right, let's say that's folks who missed the train galloping to town to get Autolite resistor spark plugs. And next, the happy hoot of a hilarious horn.
2: Sure, it sounds like a big celebration.
3: Sure, that's the way folks feel once they install Autolite resistor spark plugs, because their engines idle smoother, give better performance on leaner gas mixtures, actually save gas.
2: Harlow, before your sound man loses his head, let's get back to suspense.
1: And now, Autolite brings back to our Hollywood soundstage Edmund Gwenn as Rice Archer in Murder in Black and White. A tale well calculated to keep you in suspense.
4: I hope you had a nice trip, sir.
0: Yes, very pleasant.
4: Here you are, sir.
0: Ah, yes, my regular room. Put my luggage on the floor there.
4: Yes, sir.
0: Thank you, boy. This is for you.
4: Oh, thanks. For nothing.
0: Oh, my train was 2 minutes late in arriving, so it must be, yes, 8:32. Now, my notebook. Tab C, item 4. Procedure upon arrival in the city. Yes, excellent, excellent.
5: Your order, please.
0: Room service, please.
5: Just a minute, sir.
6: Room service.
0: This is room 459.
6: 459, yes, sir.
0: I'd like some grapefruit. Be sure that it's fresh. 2 eggs, boiled exactly 1.5 minutes. 3 slices of whole wheat toast. I'd like this toasted exactly 2 minutes on each side. Plenty of butter. A pot of coffee with a double order of cream.
6: Yes, sir.
0: Oh, yes. And would you send up a Times? And find out if there's an Amesville Gazette around, will you?
6: Yes, sir.
0: Let me see now. Undress, take a shower. Then shave and get dressed. Wear the blue shirt with matching tie. And by that time, breakfast should be served. Here. Come in.
7: Room service, sir. I'm sorry, sir, but there was no Amesville paper.
0: It's not important.
7: I have a niece who lives in Amesville. She works for an aircraft factory, the Hannigan Company.
0: Well, that's our company. Well, that is, I'm a junior partner in the firm. The senior partner was... Tom Hannigan.
7: Well, I must remember to tell my niece. Will there be anything else,
0: no,
7: sir?
0: No, no, thank you. I'll just sign the bill. I'm adding your gratuity to the bill.
7: Thank you, sir. Perhaps you know my niece, or her name is...
0: I'm afraid I'm not familiar with the names of the employees. That'll be all, waiter.
7: Yes, sir.
0: I must be more careful. Almost referred to Tom in the past tense. I believe I should make a note of that. Yes. Yes.

0: prominent citizen dies.
1: No, the wrong one.
0: Society, sports, drama, nothing. Nothing. It must be that it's just too early, of course. That's it, yes. Fortunately, I've prepared for every possibility. All I have to do is to look in the notebook. Should be right here.
1: Yes.
0: If nothing in the morning paper and no notice received by time breakfast is served, eat breakfast leisurely.
1: Yeah, then proceed with normal business calls, checking back with hotel at frequent intervals.
0: Yes. That's it. Normalcy. Normalcy is the proper note. Now, let's see. Plenty of butter. Toast. Just right. Fine.
2: Doctor, I hope you didn't come in to tell me that the Hannigan Company can't deliver that order on time.
0: Not at all. This is merely one of my courtesy calls. Tom and I like to keep our customers happy.
2: Then all you have to do is to continue turning out precision parts as well as you have been. How is Tom?
0: Tom is... He's fine.
3: Hotel Sherman.
0: Mr. Archer speaking. Mr. Rice Archer, room 459. Are there any messages for me, please?
3: Just a minute, Mr. Archer. I'll connect you with the desk clerk.
0: Thank you. I must be sure I have this right. Tab C, yes, here it is. Procedure with hotel clerk. Good. Good, I have an answer for anything he may tell me. Yes.
4: Desk clerk. Hello, desk clerk.
0: This is Mr. Rice Archer, room 459. Any messages, please?
4: Just a minute, Mr. Archer.
0: They'll probably telephone, I...
4: Mr. Archer?
0: Yeah?
4: There's nothing for you, Mr. Archer.
0: Nothing?
4: Not a thing.
0: Thank you. Very much.

0: No. I'm really in town on business, Mr. Whittaker. But I couldn't resist stopping in long enough to see if there was anything new in jade on the market.
1: I don't know if you're interested, Mr. Archer, but I've just heard that Joyner in Philadelphia is willing to sell his snuff box from the Ming Dynasty. You know, it's white jade with an inlaid green dragon. Joyner is asking $12,000.
0: From the Ming Dynasty? Try to get it for me.
1: All right, Mr. Archer. Business must be good, eh?
0: Business is excellent.
2: Is called, Mr. Archer.
3: And how's that old son of a gun, Tom?
0: Tom, he's... I believe he's fine.
2: Not a thing, Mr. Archer. There's nothing for you, Mr. Archer.
0: Oh. And sure, the eggs are 1.5 minutes each. 3 slices of whole wheat toast, toasted 2 minutes on each side, plenty of butter, a double order of cream with a pot of coffee, and that'll be all. 24 hours since I arrived in the city and still no word? Well, there must have been some sort of slip-up at home in some manner perfectly plausible if one knew what it was. News of Tom's death has been delayed. Oh, it doesn't mean anything except my plan of action must be held up until someone calls me. Oh, surely I'll hear sometime during the day.
4: Nice of you to take me to lunch, Archer. I must say I look forward to your regular visits. How's Tom?
0: Tom, I haven't... I mean, he's fine, very fine.
5: Well, Archer, you certainly know your restaurants. That was quite a dinner.
0: Huh? Thank you.
5: You know, the last time I was talking to Tom, he mentioned you had a lot of bomber clips ordered by the government and then canceled. He said you'd sell them cheaply since the government paid for the cancellation if someone could figure out a use for them. Well, I believe I've got an idea, and I'd like to know what you and Tom think.
0: Tom? Why, Tom's fine.

0: Order, please.
1: Desk clerk, please.
0: Just a minute.
2: Desk clerk.
1: This is Mr. Rice Archer, room 459. Any messages?
2: No messages, Mr. Archer.
1: I see. I'll be checking out in a few minutes, clerk. Taking the midnight train back to Amesville. You might send the boy up in 15 minutes, and if there are any messages before I check out, you will call me. Won't you? Two days away from home and not a word from anyone. Well, they must have discovered the body. Well, I'll be home in the morning. I'll go straight to the factory and then someone will tell me, surely it's... Of course, it's entirely possible that everyone thinks I've been told by someone else. Of course, that's it. Things have been very strange today. Why, there have been times when I almost felt as if I hadn't killed Tom. That I'd imagined the whole business. Yes, it's really most fortunate that I wrote everything down in the notebook. I only have to reread it to remember that Tom is dead and that I killed him. Well, I'll be home in the morning. Nothing to worry about now. Now, I have everything in the notebook ready to say and do when I at last hear the news. Morning.
0: Good morning, Mr. Archer.
1: Good morning.
3: Good morning, sir.
1: Good morning.
0: Good morning, Mr. Archer.
1: Strange. Everyone seems to be acting quite normally. Perhaps because they're only employees. Of course, that's it. The workers would feel no sorrow. They didn't know Thomas. I did. Now, let me see. Normal procedure would be to let Clark Henley know I'm back. Yes. Miss Gordon, would you inform... Oh, never mind. Morning, Clark.
4: Good morning, Mr. Archer. How was your trip to the city?
1: Excellent, Clark. I managed to get a couple of orders increased substantially. Everything go all right here?
4: Sure.
1: That's, fine. How's Tom?
4: Great. He'll probably be back to work in a day or two.
1: He will? Fine. Excellent, in fact.
4: Yeah, it'll be great to have him back, won't it, Mr. Archer?
1: Huh? Oh, yes. I was thinking about the additional orders.
4: Well, Tom will be glad to hear about those. You know how he worries about the business.
1: Yeah.
4: Well, got to get back to work. See you later, Mr. Archer.
1: Yeah. Procedure following murder. What to say if notified of Tom's death by Thomasina? By Clark? By police? What to do if read of death in paper before personal notification? Everything. Everything except...
0: Uncle Rice, you're back.
1: Yeah.
0: How was the Wicked City, Uncle Rice?
1: Like it always is. Everything is normal.
0: Uncle Rice.
1: Yeah. What is it, Thomasina?
0: Purple lipstick. See? I'm going to leave lathers of it on Clark's cheek. You know why? He proposed last night.
1: Congratulations. I suppose your father will be pleased.
0: Tom, he was delighted. We're going to have an engagement party tomorrow night. Couldn't have it until after you got back. Tom wouldn't hear of it.
1: Tom? How is he?
0: Fine. Tom's fine.
4: Mr. Archer, I'm going home early.
1: Huh?
4: I'm not feeling too well, and tomorrow's a big day.
1: Huh.
4: But I'm taking some work home with me.
1: Yes, of course.
4: I suppose you'll be going over tonight to tell Tom about the new orders.
1: Tom? Oh, yes, that might be a good idea.
4: You'll be tickled to death to hear about him. You know Tom.
1: Yeah.
5: Oh, Mr. Archer.
1: Yeah? What is it, Miss Gordon?
5: Clark Henley just called.
1: Oh?
5: He said he'd taken one of the account books home with him, and he suddenly thought you might see it was missing and worry about it, so he just wanted you to know he had it.
1: Oh, which account book?
5: Mr. Henley said he had the one covering our old government contracts.
1: Why?
5: Well, Mr. Henley ordered a general audit for tomorrow, and he said he wanted to go over that book tonight,
1: oh.
5: So... Why, Mr. Archer, what's wrong? You've turned as white as a sheet.
1: Order. Order and control. Those are the important things. There must be a logical explanation why they haven't told me about Tom. Why Clark has ordered an audit. And why he's looking into our government contracts. Everything is in my notebook. Yes. Here it is. Plan for killing Tom Hannigan. Reasons why murder is necessary. The government contracts. Yes. Yes, it was so easy when the war was over and everything was being cleaned up to make the government pay twice for the orders. Just a few little changes in the books and that money was mine. It wasn't like taking the money from Tom or our regular customers. And it wasn't as if I was spending the money foolishly. No. No, it was spent on my jade collection. But Tom might have misunderstood him, might have called it stealing, and I would have been put in jail. Yeah, I wouldn't have had my jade. No. When Tom was ill, he started thinking about the government orders. Yeah. Maybe Clark Henley put him up to it. Yes. I didn't think of that. All I knew was that I could let Tom live and lose all that was dear to me, which was unthinkable. Or I could kill Tom and keep everything. Yeah. Now I did put Tom to sleep. And I did shoot him. And here, Tom's daughter, who loved him, giggles about her purple lipstick. Oh, it's unseemly. I'll demand that she... No. Order. Order and control. Now what? What would be the normal procedure? Yes, of course.
3: Mr. Hannigan's residence.
1: Evening, Ethel. This is Mr. Archer.
3: Well, hello, Mr. Archer.
1: Is Mr. Hannigan there?
3: Yes, sir. You want to talk to him?
1: Yeah, please.
3: Just a minute. Well, I guess he's sleeping, Mr. Archer. But I'll tell him you called. He ain't feeling so good this afternoon.
1: Well, what seems to be trouble?
3: Oh, he must have ate something.
1: Huh?
3: Something that didn't set right. He's got kind of an ache-like. Kind of a pain. Oh, you might call it heartburn.
1: Oh, too bad. Bye. Housekeeper. Heartburn. Doesn't anyone know that Tom's dead except me? I can't be the only one. I've got to tell. I've got... No. Order. And control, yes. Yes, I've got to think this out. I... Now, look here. I know that Tom is dead. I saw him die. Clark and Thomasina announce an engagement, plan a party. Clark Thomasina would do anything, he says. Clark ordered an audit of the books for tomorrow. Clark took home the book of government accounts, the book I had to alter. Clark! That's it. An interfering pipsqueak. I'll fire him. Right now. Now... No. Better think it out. Think it out. Order. Control. Yes. Yes. That's a better idea. Now, I shot Tom. I know I did. Because I wasn't sure I could stab him. A human being is a human being's frailties. Tom was my friend. Had been for 20 years. It was just unthinkable that I could take a knife and stab him. I couldn't do a thing like that to a man who was my friend. No. No, that's why I shot him. But I can stab young Clark Henley. Impudent, interfering Clark Henley. Pierce him like a child's balloon. He's home now. Now, looking for the mistake that'll catch me. My notebook. We'll take a new page for this.
6: Yes.
1: Yes. Plan for killing Clark Henley.

0: Evening, Clark.
1: Well, hello, Mr. Archer.
0: How are you? I wanted to talk to you about something. I hope I'm not intruding.
1: Not at all. Come right in. In fact, I'm glad you came. We were just talking about you. Yes, Tom and I.
0: Tom?
1: Yes, he's in the kitchen mixing a drink. Huh? Come on out, Tom. Mr. Archer's here.
0: No. No, he can't be. Tom! Tom's dead.
1: What did you say? How did you know Tom is dead?
0: Well, it was either my notebook. It's right here. It's tab. It must be one of them.
1: I'll take that notebook.
0: Eh, no!
1: Yes. Yes, just as I thought. All right, officer, here's the whole story in this little notebook.
2: I guess you were right, Mr. Henley. But I never thought I'd see anything like this.
0: No, you can't. You can't do this. It isn't the way I planned it.
1: I knew we'd trap him this way. He's never been able to do anything without preparing a notebook.
0: Yeah, but...
1: Tom told me you couldn't even hire a secretary without planning all the dialogue in advance and writing it out.
0: Right.
1: That's why I made everyone pretend Tom was still alive.
0: Oh.
1: I knew if he didn't have all the answers in his little book, he'd have to break.
0: Break! Break!
2: Well, come along, Archer.
0: No, it really wasn't fair. Not killing me. And I had it all written down in black and white.

0: Thank you, Edmund Gwen.
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2: You know, I really enjoyed returning to the Suspense Playhouse. This program is a favorite of most Hollywood actors, and much of their enthusiasm comes from the opportunity suspense gives them to play a different kind of part. See? Well, for instance, I'm sure you're going to want to hear next week's show, when Betty Grable appears in an unusual role in a story called The Copper Tea Strainer. Another gripping study in
0: suspense.
1: Edmund Gwen appeared through arrangement with MGM, producers of the Technicolor picture Little Women, starring June Allison, Peter Lawford, Margaret O'Brien, and Elizabeth Taylor. Tonight's suspense play was adapted for radio by Eli David from a story by Ann Wormser and Jess Oppenheimer. Music was composed by Lucian Morawek and conducted by Lud Gluskin. The entire production was under the direction of Anton M. Leader.
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0: This is the Man in Black. Here again to introduce Columbia's program, Suspense. Our distinguished star this evening is the stage and screen favorite, Mr. Paul Lucas, whose performances in The Lady Vanishes and in the stage production The Watch on the Rhine you will recall with pleasure. Tonight's tale of suspense is a story by John Dixon Carr, Fire, Burn, and Cauldron Bubble. If you've been with us on these Tuesday nights, you will know that suspense is compounded of mystery and suspicion and dangerous adventure. In this series are tales calculated to intrigue you, to stir your nerves, to offer you a precarious situation and then withhold the solution until the last possible moment. And so with Fire, Burn, and Cauldron Bubble and the performance of Paul Lucas and the other members of our company, we again hope to keep you in...
1: Drury Lane Theater presents the distinguished American actor, Myron Willard, in Shakespeare's Macbeth, with magic effects especially designed by Ludwig von Arnheim.

0: historic Drury Lane Theatre, a relic of old London. On this site, in the cramped and crooked lanes of Aldwych, there has been a playhouse since Nell Gwynn sold oranges in the pit. The present theatre, though modernized, is heavy and darkened with time. By daylight, it is a dinginess of red plush seats, haunted by old ghosts. But at night, when the lights bloom for some new production, when the murmur of a crowd fills the carpeted aisles and the orchestra begins to tune up, it is kindled with that strange magic before the rise of the curtain.
1: What was this way, sir? E12 and 13 program.
2: Talking.
3: Thank you.
2: No, madam, this is Roe. Your seat's a G4.
0: And backstage, where nerves crawl and there is a tendency to scream, the three witches of the play are huddled around the peephole in the curtain, looking out into the audience. They are hideous-looking creatures, these witches, in gray rags like cobwebs. But as they speak...
4: Dear, I am scared.
5: Don't let it bother you, darling. You can't even see the audience when the floats are on. There's nothing to worry about.
2: Nothing except the size of the take at the box office.
5: You won't even have to worry about that tonight. Look out there.
4: You two are shaking as much as I am. Now, don't pretend.
2: All right, all right. Everybody's jumpy on first nights.
4: What I can't understand is why they want to use young girls as witches. And then make us talk in cracked voices as though we were 80.
2: Double, double, toil and trouble. Fire, burn, and cauldron bubble.
4: Oh, what's that?
2: Katie, darling, it's only one of the ghost effects. You've been hearing it for weeks at rehearsals. I will say this for Myron Willard, as an actor and a manager, too. He's the first one who's ever had a real professional magician to do the ghost effects for this ham show.
4: Oh, are they, Celia? Look there.
5: Where?
4: Out in the audience in the second upper box on the left-hand side.
5: Oh.
4: Don't you see the woman who's just coming in?
2: Yes, I can see her. Not a bad-looking bit of goods for her age. What about her?
4: But that's Marcia Blair.
2: Marcia Blair?
4: You don't mean you've never heard of her?
5: I can't say I have either, if it comes to that. Move over, Ivy. Give us a squint.
4: Marcia Blair used to be Mr. Willard's leading lady. She was a very great actress 15 years ago.
2: Oh, 15 years ago.
4: She's had a terribly romantic history. Well, she's made lots of money and retired from the stage. Then she married some horrible no good. And did you see that tall gray-haired man standing beside her?
5: Well, he doesn't look much like a no good.
4: That's not the man I mean, Celia. That's Howard White, her second husband.
5: Oh.
4: They say he loved her for years and followed her about and practically worshipped her. But she was married to this no-good and wouldn't get a divorce.
2: Then the no-good died, I suppose. So Marcia Blair and her faithful Howard got married.
4: Yes. I remember reading in the paper that they've been married 1 year tonight. I expect they're very happy.
5: And I'd be happy, too, if I had a mink coat and a string of pearls like that.
4: Well, you've got to admit she's beautiful.
2: All right, Katie, if you say so.
4: I used to go and see her act when I was a little girl. She was kind of an idol. I wonder what they're saying to each other up in that box now. I wonder what they're...

0: Arthur, dear. I wish you wouldn't be so uneasy. Nothing can happen to you here.
1: You're uneasy yourself, Howard.
0: Yes, I suppose I am a little.
1: Howard, I know I shouldn't be talking like this on our first anniversary. But that's what worries me. What if Barry isn't dead? What if he isn't dead?
0: Oh, listen to me, darling. Your late husband, heaven condemn his soul, died in New York more than a year ago. We have proof of that.
1: Well, then who wrote those letters to me?
0: I don't know, dear. Somebody playing a joke on you.
1: Joke? If you marry him, Marcia, you won't be alive a year from then. Joke.
0: But you're married to me, my dear, and you are alive.
1: Shall I quote you something from another play, Howard?
0: Well?
1: The Ides of March are come. I, Caesar, but not gone. And it's still 2 hours. 2 hours to the time we were actually married.
0: Oh, look here, dear. This is carrying an obsession too far.
1: It would be just like Barry to wait until the last moment, just to make it worse. You knew him.
0: Yes, I knew him.
1: He was a genius.
0: I suppose so. As a mere businessman, I never quite understood this theatrical temperament, except yours, of course.
1: Barry was a greater actor than Myron Willard will ever be. Barry could play anything, from a Cockney to King Lear. His skill at makeup wasn't merely good. It was terrifying. Oh, Howard, I am frightened. Suppose he's managed to get close to us tonight, and yet we can't see him.
0: Well, the music started, Marcia. I shall have to go.
1: Must you go, Howard? Really?
0: If I break this appointment with Ferndale, dear, the deal will be called off. And since I haven't got too much backing anyway, I...
1: All right, dear. I understand. Go ahead.
0: Unless you wanted to come with me.
1: And Miss Myron's opening tonight? Oh, I couldn't do that.
0: I tell you, you'll be perfectly safe here, dear.
1: Of course, Howard. I know that.
0: You're in full view of 3,000 people. Nobody could attack you. The only door to this box is guarded. Outside that door will be Miss Fenton, who's devoted to you, and the chauffeur who's even more devoted to you. What could happen, dear?
1: Nothing, of course. And I'd prefer to be alone anyway.
0: Yes, I rather guess that.
1: Oh, please, dear. It's just that I can't endure anybody being with me when I'm watching a great play. But that doesn't include you, darling.
0: Then if you'll accept these, madam, in honor of our first anniversary...
1: Oh, Howard! Well, they're lovely. Of course I'll accept them.
0: And here's a program. Got everything else you need?
1: Yes. Yes, I think so.
0: I'll just open the door to the passage to make sure our watchdogs are on guard. Yes, they're out there, all right. Good night, Marcia. See you in an hour or two.
1: Good night, Howard, and good luck.
0: Miss Fenton, Bradley.
1: Yes, Mr. White.
2: Yes, sir, anything wrong?
0: Miss Fenton, you've been my wife's companion secretary for 5 or 6 years.
3: Yes, Mr. White, and I've loved every minute of it.
0: And you, Bradley, you haven't been my chauffeur for quite so long, but they tell me you're an ex-wrestler.
2: That's right, sir. Champion of the Shoreditch Athletic Club. And in me prime, though I says it a shouldn't, as good a man as ever climbed through the ropes.
0: Now, you know your instructions, Bradley.
2: You trust me, sir. Nobody gets into this here box tonight unless it's over my dead body.
0: Nothing must happen, do you understand? Nothing.
3: Please, you're as white as paper.
0: As for you, Miss Fenton, I'm afraid it's a little awkward. I know I ought to ask you to go in and join Marcia, but...
3: Oh, you needn't apologize, Mr. White. I know she doesn't want company. She'll be leaning forward with her elbows on the box rail, just as she always does. She isn't merely watching a play. She's acting Lady Macbeth. Every line, every gesture. And I don't mean to disturb her.
0: You won't leave this door, either of you.
2: You trust me, sir. If... Hello?
0: Well, anything wrong, Bradley?
2: It is a very rummy-looking cove coming along the passage, sir, wearing a big black cloak with a red lining.
0: Oh, that man, Bradley. That's only Herr von Arnheim. He's a professional magician and escape artist. I was just wondering... Excuse me.
3: Don't worry, Mr. White. We'll look after her.
0: Von Arnheim. I say Von Arnheim.
4: Thou canst not say I did it. Never shake the gory locks at me.
0: I beg your pardon.
4: And I beg yours, my friend. I was merely quoting a line from the play. You are not leaving the theater. Surely not walking out on Macbeth.
0: I'm afraid I have got to.
4: Oh, that's a pity, my friend. You will miss some of my best effects, to say nothing of Shakespeare's. When Banquo's ghost appears at the table.
0: I don't want to hear any more about ghosts, thanks. Banquo's or anybody else's.
4: I imagine you mean your wife's late husband.
0: You've heard about it, then?
4: Yes, your wife has told me a good deal. She seemed to think that in my profession I might have some charm over demons or spell against ghosts.
5: You know, Van Arnhem, in a muddled kind of way, that's what I've been wondering myself.
4: Unfortunately, no. I am all too human. But your problem interests me. And I confess it worries me.
5: What is you? What about me?
4: As I understand it, her first husband was a half-mad American actor who later went completely mad and died in New York. His, what's the word I want?
5: Obsession?
4: That's it, obsession. His obsession was Marcia Blair's eyes.
5: Yes, always her eyes. They seemed to hypnotize him.
4: It is not new, you know. You'll find the same motive, the eyes of a beautiful woman, all through the works of Edgar Allan Poe. Then, as I understand it, after this man's death, she began to receive a series of letters.
5: Foul letters.
4: Apparently written by him, and threatening her with some rather horrible form of death if she married you.
5: I tell you, Barry Lake is dead. He can't get up out of his coffin.
4: Oh, getting out of coffins, my friend, is not so difficult. I have done it myself.
5: Oh, please stop joking, Van Arnhem. You don't happen to be dead.
4: True. There is that small difference. Is your wife here in the theater tonight?
5: Yes. She wouldn't have come here except that it's Maren Willard's first night. We haven't seen Maren, either of us, in years. She's back there in box D.
4: So I hear. I was hoping that you might invite me to share the box.
5: Look here, old man. I don't want to seem inhospitable, but...
4: She doesn't want company?
5: Well, that's about it.
4: Well, then walk back a little distance with me, this way. So that we can see the stage from the back of the dress circle. Now the orchestra has stopped and they'll ring up in a moment. There. Look at it.
5: Look at what?
4: The stage man. The lights have gone out. All except the dim yellow footlights shining on the curtain. The last cough, the last murmur, the last rustle of program dies away in one vast breathing hush. The curtain goes up.
5: Let go of my arm, Von Arnhem. I've got to leave.
4: Now, what are the stage directions? A desert place. Thunder and lightning. Enter three witches. When, indeed, I wonder.
5: I beg your pardon, Von Arnhem. Do you speak?
4: No, it was nothing.

0: in the London newspapers for that year 1936. You may read how Myron Willard triumphed at Drury Lane as Macbeth. But tonight, as the clock ticks on, there is another drama in the dimly lighted corridor outside Box D. There sits Miss Louise Fenton, Marcia Blair's companion secretary. Beside her, burly and broken-nosed, is Big Jim Bradley, the ex-wrestler. And when more than half an hour has passed...
1: There's the applause, Jim. That must be the end of the first act.
2: Yes, I hear it. Nothing's happened. And take my word for it, nothing's going to happen.
1: Oh, she's such a likable person, Jim. And I think one of our greatest Shakespearean actresses.
2: Well, I don't much care for this Shakespeare business, miss. You give me a good movie with gangsters in it. It's my style.
1: Oh, you don't understand, Jim. I've seen her as Juliet, as Rosalind, as Portia. In our own drawing room, without any props. I've heard her as Lady Macbeth, too. You should see her eyes.
2: Her eyes, miss?
1: Yes, you should see her eyes when she delivers that speech. The raven himself is hoarse that croaks the fatal entrance.
2: Hey, miss. Look there.
1: What is it?
2: That foreign-looking cove in the black cape coming along the passage now. Easy.
3: I beg your pardon. You are Miss Louise Fenton, aren't you?
1: Yes, my name is Fenton. What is it?
3: I am Ludwig von Arnheim, a friend of Mr. White's. And I must see Marcia Blair at once.
2: No, you don't, Governor. You're not going in there.
3: Why not?
2: Because nobody goes in there. Not if it was the king himself. That's orders.
3: Now listen to me, both of you. When the lights went on, I happened to be looking at Box D from the other side of the theater. And I think
1: there
3: is something wrong.
1: But there can't be anything wrong. Jim Bradley and I have been sitting here the whole time. Except, of course...
3: Except when?
1: Well, except when I went in there for a few seconds.
3: You went in there, Miss Fenton? May I ask when that was?
1: Well, it was after Mr. White had gone and just before the play started. I went in to ask if she wanted anything. She said she didn't, so I came out again. And Bradley's been with me all the time, except when he went to get a drink of water up the corridor.
2: That's as true as gospel, Captain.
3: One moment and listen to me. Marcia Blair is leaning forward across the railing of the box.
1: Oh, but that's nothing, Herr von Arnheim. That's the way she always is.
3: Does she always fall forward with her arms held straight out and her head down on her arms?
2: You better be careful, miss. It's a trick.
3: Trick? Why not open the door and see for yourselves? Would that do any harm?
1: No, I suppose it wouldn't, but... Oh, there must be some mistake. We haven't heard a sound from in there. There couldn't be anything wrong.
2: You open the door, Miss Fenton. I'm going to hold tight to this gentleman, just in case.
3: Quiet, please. Quiet.
2: What is it, miss?
3: Walk in there with me, both of you. Please go carefully, as though nothing were wrong. We don't want to attract attention. Now.
1: Oh, Herr von Arnheim. There's blood all over her face.
3: Yes. And don't begin screaming again, Miss Fenton, when I tell you she's dead. Bradley?
4: Yes, sir?
3: Pick Miss Blair's body up and carry her out into the corridor. In another minute, we'll have the whole theater wanting to know what's wrong.
4: All right, sir. You win. But what about the people in the other boxes? Won't they see?
1: They've gone down to the bar to get a drink. They won't see anything. Hurry.
2: She ain't no lightweight, the poor lady ain't. Steady, does it? Hold the door open. That's got it. Now, close the door. Shall I put her down on the floor, Kathleen?
3: Yes, better do that.
1: I never took those threats seriously. That's what I blame myself for. And if something did happen, well, I thought he'd attack her. I never thought he'd hide away across the theater and fire a shot.
3: And you were quite right, Miss Fenton. Marcia Blair was not shot.
1: She wasn't shot.
3: No, take a look at the wound.
1: Oh, I can't look at it.
3: She was stabbed. Stabbed through the right eye with a narrow, sharp blade, which entered her brain and killed her instantly. Not a pretty death, but a quick one.
2: You seem to know a lot about this, Governor.
3: Perhaps I do, my friend, and perhaps I can guess a lot more.
2: You mean somebody stood out there and threw a knife at her? Like a ruddy music hall turn?
3: No, I don't mean that either. There's no knife in the wound and none in the box. The murderer took it away.
2: Took it away?
3: Exactly.
1: Herr von Arnheim, please wait. You're not saying someone climbed up from outside, 20 or 30 feet from the floor, and stabbed poor Marcia in full sight of 3,000 people?
3: That, Miss Fenton, is what the evidence seems to indicate.
1: But it's impossible.
3: Yet it happened. There is Marcia Blair's body. What's that?
1: Oh, it's the warning bell for the second act. People will be coming back here anyway, any minute. What are we going to do?

0: season to be patient with the rebel's curse. Oh, what a more deep hunger does the name than thou upholds. Being of no woman born yet, I will try the last. Before my body I throw my warlike shield. Lay on that duff, and then be him that first cry, hold enough.
1: Applause, acclaim, triumph. Byron Willard as Macbeth. Helen Gayle as Lady Macbeth. Magical effects by Ludwig von Arnheim. Very few persons knew that there is a dead woman in the theater. But at the end of the play, it is a different story.

0: The crowd files out, past a cordon of police. The lights are extinguished. The great theater is dark and mumbling with echoes. See the stage now. Only the battens or overhead lights pour down a pale blaze on two men who stand grotesquely against the background of Dunsinane Castle. One of these men is Howard White, very near collapse. The other is Myron Willard himself, still wearing his makeup, still wearing helmet and chain mail. And when Willard speaks...
1: Howard! Howard White! Confounded man, can't you hear what I'm saying?
2: Oh, excuse me, madam, this is almost finished.
1: Oh, not that I'm blaming you, old man.
2: Thank you, madam.
1: It's traditional, you know, that Macbeth's an unlucky play. But up to the very end, I thought I'd never done better. 11 curtain calls. No, 12. How did you like my Tomorrow and Tomorrow speech?
2: I'm sorry, madam. I'm afraid I didn't hear it.
1: Yes, poor old Marcia. She'd have hated to die like that. Marcia was proud of her eyes. Always nearsighted as an owl, but too vain to wear glasses. There's von Arnheim looking at us from under the castle archway. Von Arnheim!
3: Did you call me, my friend? You're rather difficult to recognize under all that Macbeth makeup.
2: Yes, I was just thinking the same thing.
1: Never mind that. Where are the police now?
3: At the moment, Mr. Willard, the police are in your dressing room. They are using it for questioning.
1: No reception tonight, of course.
3: No, but I thought you might be interested in two items of information that police have just discovered.
1: Go on.
3: We had a fairly full house tonight, I believe.
1: Fairly full. Every seat was reserved.
3: Reserved, yes, but not occupied.
1: I don't follow you.
3: One box on the ground floor, box E to be exact, was empty. Reserved and paid for, but empty. And box E, oddly enough, was just underneath the one occupied by Marcia Blair.
1: Well, all the same, I still don't see quite what you're...
3: Now, our next item of information comes from an usher. An outside aisle seat in the stalls, very close to that empty box, was occupied by a very curious stranger who arrived late in the dark and slipped out again by a nearby exit a few minutes afterwards.
2: Just one moment, von Arnheim. Are you saying this stranger climbed up and attacked Marcia in full view of the audience?
3: No, my friend. The murderer did not approach from that direction.
2: Then he must have reached Marcia through the door guarded by Bradley and Miss Fenton?
3: No, not from that direction either.
1: Confounded man. It must have been one way or the other.
3: Not necessarily.
1: Now tell me, Howard, don't you think I've got enough troubles already without this nightmare on top of it?
4: Herr von Arnheim. Herr von Arnheim.
3: Now, you must take it easy, Miss Fenton. You must not excite yourself. Have the police...
4: Yes. Look, you've got to help me. They won't believe me.
5: They won't believe the young lady, sir, and that's a fact. I tried to help her all I can, but... There's things I can swear to and things I can't.
4: You see, I did go into that box. Oh, just for a couple of seconds, I admit it. But no other person went in or could have got in. So they say, or at least they're hinting, that I killed her. But I swear I never touched
3: her. Who was questioning you, Miss Fenton? Inspector Grimes or Sergeant Blake?
4: I'm not sure. The sergeant, I think.
3: Then I shouldn't worry if I were you. Inspector Grimes knows better. He's guessed, in fact, exactly what I have guessed.
1: You seem on rather familiar terms with the police, my friend.
3: I am, Mr. Willard. I am. Anyone who practices escapes from handcuffs, sacks, chests...
1: And stage boxes, perhaps.
3: Stage boxes, if you insist. Excuse me. Isn't that Inspector Grimes in the wings now?
4: Yes, and he's nodding his head.
3: Then I can tell you, I think, what you want to know.
1: Well, if you do happen to know anything, it's your duty to speak up. Poor Marcia seems to have had some ridiculous idea that her former husband, Barry Lake, was still alive. Her fears weren't justified, of course, and she wasn't killed by any dead husband.
3: I beg your pardon. Her fears were justified, though not quite in the way she believed. And she was killed by her husband.
4: Then Barry Lake is still alive.
3: No, Barry Lake is dead.
4: Well, you don't mean Marcia was really killed by a ghost?
3: No, I mean she was killed by her devoted second husband, Mr. Howard White.
2: You hear what they say? That's not true. It's a slanderous statement. I'll have you in court for it. Everybody knows how devoted I was to Marcia.
3: Your devotion, my friend, was devotion to her money. and your business affairs have been shaky for a long time.
2: That's not true, and you can't prove it.
3: Marcia Bleier was inclined to be, shall we say, a little close-fisted with money.
5: That's true anyway.
2: It's a lie, a lie.
3: Willing to marry him, but Mr. Howard White knew he'd never touch a penny unless he killed her. He wrote the letters himself.
4: Herr von Arnheim, he can't be guilty. She was alive after he left the box. He wasn't anywhere near her when she died.
3: Perfectly correct, Miss Fenton.
4: He wasn't there, and yet he killed her.
3: Exactly. But you and Bradley can supply the clue that will hang him.
5: Me, sir? I don't know nothing.
4: No, I don't either.
3: I think you do, if you'll put your mind to it. Do you remember what Howard White said to her just before he left the box?
4: Yes, he said, "Good night, Marcia. See you in an hour or two." And she answered, "Good night and good luck."
3: No, I mean just before that.
4: There wasn't anything.
2: You see, it's a slanderous statement without any proof. It's an insult to my position on the stock exchange.
4: Wait. I do remember something rather queer.
3: Think, Miss Fenton, think.
4: He said to Marcia jokingly, "If you'll accept these, madam, in honor of our first anniversary." And Marcia said, "Howard, they're lovely. Of course I'll accept them."
5: That's right, sir. He did say it.
3: And what do you think he was referring to, Miss Fenton? What was he asking her to accept?
4: Well, I imagined it was flowers, a corsage or something like that.
3: Did you see any flowers in the box or pinned to Marcia Blair's gown?
4: No. Well, come to think of it, I didn't.
3: Then what did he give her?
5: Don't look at me, sir.
3: Now, here is a woman who is very nearsighted, yet refuses to wear glasses. But she can accept a pair of...
4: opera glasses.
2: Miss a lie, you can't prove it.
5: Hold on, sir.
2: Let it go.
5: You better stay here, Governor.
3: Thank you, Bradley, but the place is surrounded with police.
4: But I still don't understand.
3: Now, what happens when you lift opera glasses to your eyes and they are not in focus? You turn the little wheel in the middle to bring them into focus. For Marcia Blair, it was deadly.
4: You mean that the glasses had...
3: Yes, been... they were specially constructed glasses, Miss Fenton. They were invented by a French criminal years ago. That little wheel is a little trigger. It releases the spring of a sharp, thin blade which strikes through the eyes into the brain.
4: Oh, don't, please.
2: You can't prove it.
3: Marcia Blair died instantly. The glasses torn from her eye by their own weight dropped over the box rail to the carpeted aisle below. The only witnesses who might have noticed would have been the people in the box just underneath.
1: And that box was empty?
3: By arrangement, yes. Even if anybody did see them fall, Howard White was prepared to remove the evidence instantly. You haven't forgotten the curious stranger.
4: Curious stranger?
3: I mean the man who slipped in after it was dark, took an aisle seat just under the box, and slipped out again a few minutes later.
2: It's a pack of lies from start to finish. You can't prove a word of it.
3: I beg your pardon, my friend. Didn't you see Inspector Grimes nod to me a moment ago?
2: Well...
3: You are going to hang, my friend, for one of the neatest and cruelest crimes in my experience. The police have just found those opera glasses with a neat set of fingerprints in the side pocket of your motor car.

0: And so ends Fire Burn and Cauldron Bubble, starring the distinguished actor Paul Lucas. Tonight's tale of suspense. This is your narrator, Ted Osborne, the man in black, who conveys to you Columbia's invitation to spend this half hour in suspense with us again next Tuesday, same time, when Nancy Coleman stars in Fear Paints a Picture. William Spear, the producer, John Dietz, the director, Bernard Herrmann, the composer, conductor, Robert Salmon, studio technician, and John Dixon Carr, the author, collaborated on tonight's suspense.
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0: The more I never saw so much dirt in my life. 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Oh, that's the trouble with these summer places. By the time you get them clean, it's time to shut up and leave. Oh, darn. Be right there. I said I was coming. Now, what's up? What's the matter, miss?
1: Please, can I come in?
0: Well, sure. What happened? You had an accident or something?
1: Oh, I cracked up my car just down the road. There's a big wall.
0: The beach wall, yeah.
1: Oh, I guess I must have been going too fast. The next thing I knew, I'd hit it. I must have blacked out for a minute.
0: You got a family doctor you want me to call?
1: Oh, I don't know.
0: What?
1: I don't even know who I am.
0: How's the bed, hon?
2: Oh, it's fine, thank you, Mrs. Sims.
0: Now, you call me Claire. Everybody else does.
2: Claire.
0: That's better. The man at the police station said he'd bring a doctor with him.
2: I feel so lost, not even knowing my own name.
0: But you do. It's Kendall Endicott. Kind of a nice, out-of-ordinary name, too.
2: But how do I know it's mine? A checkbook with a name printed on it? I could have stolen it.
0: You're not the type, hon.
2: What type am I? I don't know anything about myself.
0: Well, take it from me, hon. You're just not the type. Besides, that car you were driving, that's a Jaguar. Yeah, don't buy those for cigarette coupons. Incidentally, you're lucky. All you need's a new front grill. Oh, thank goodness, that must be the police. Now, no more worrying, hon. We'll find out all about you now.

0: I'll check with you again tomorrow, Miss Endicott, and don't you worry. You do just like the doctor said. Just get plenty of rest.
1: Find out anything, Sergeant Hadley?
0: Just what you already told me, ma'am.
1: What'd the doctor say? He wouldn't tell me anything.
0: He says it looks like amnesia.
1: Gee. I feel so sorry for her.
0: Funny first name she's got. Kendall. Ever know a girl by that name before?
1: No.
0: Me either. Can I use your phone?
2: Oh, go right ahead.
0: I got a hunch. I don't know if it's worth anything, but it doesn't cost anything. Hello, Standard? Let me have the editor, Mr. Jameson, please. He's a friend of mine. I've done him a few favors. Hello, Mr. Jameson. This is Sam Hadley at headquarters. Well, fine, thanks. You? Swell. Listen, Mr. Jameson, you know more about this town than anybody else. You ever meet anyone named Kendall Endicott? A girl? K, like in Kansas City. Yeah, a double L. Really? Well, yeah, sure, sure. I'll hang on. Now we're getting somewhere.
1: You know who she is?
0: Well, not exactly, but he says the name rings a bell. He's going to check their morgue.
1: The morgue?
0: Newspaper morgue, lady, where they keep their records.
1: Oh, well, for a minute, I thought...
0: Yeah, I know what you thought.
1: Can I get you some tea or coffee?
0: Oh, don't bother.
1: Or how about something a little stronger? I think maybe I could find something.
0: I'm on duty, Mrs. Sims.
1: Oh, sure. But what harm could one little snort do?
0: Thanks. Hello? Yes, Mr. Jameson. No kidding. Yeah. Uh-huh. Yeah. Thanks a lot. You've been a lifesaver. I'll drop by and give you the whole story. Right, so long.
1: What'd he say?
0: Plenty. You know who your guest is, lady? Kendall Endicott, heiress to a couple of million bucks.
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4: 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Man.

0: But singing doesn't say, pick up an extra carton of Pepsi today. Better yet, get a case.
1: Won't do that.
2: You, Sergeant Hadley?
3: That's me. Who are you?
2: Clay Endicott, Sergeant. I've never been so glad to see anyone in my life.
4: What'd you say? You're Endicott?
2: That's right, Kendall's husband. I just heard about it on the radio in my hotel room. I just got to town 2 hours ago. The broadcast didn't give any details, just to contact you. Now, where is she? How is she? Can I see her right away, please?
3: Sure. She's over on Cliffside Drive, Summer Colony, the other side of town. I'll take you over in a squad car. You can fill me in on some details on the way over.
5: Is that you, Claire?
6: Sure is, honey, and do I have a surprise for you. Look who's here, huh?

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1: And staring at a not-so-motivational poster on my wall.
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2: I'm on top of the world!
0: How's that for motivation, home you? It feels good to be a road you. It feels good to Geico.
3: I won't be long.
4: Up to her.
3: Darling?
5: All right.
3: Maybe if I talk about us, some of it'll come back, darling. Now, we got back from Europe in April. Oh, no, I guess I'd better start.
6: Gee, such a pity her not recognizing him. How'd you run into him, Sergeant?
4: Other way around. He heard the 5 o'clock bulletin on the radio.
6: What are they doing here anyway? I mean, he said something about San Francisco.
4: He says they came down to buy the old Murchison estate.
6: Oh, what's that?
4: Big place with its own private beach down past the yacht club.
6: Oh, yeah, I've seen it from the road. Gee. Yeah, I wonder how come she came down ahead of him.
4: Well, he says there's a kind of deadline on the property. They wanted to get their bid in first.
6: I didn't even know she was married.
4: Oh, yeah, that checks out.
6: She's really rich, isn't she?
4: So they tell me.
6: That Mr. Endicott, he's kind of cute.
4: Smart, too. It takes brains to marry money like she's got.
6: Oh, Sergeant, they could be in love.
4: Didn't say they weren't. Speaking of husbands, where's yours? Didn't you both come down for a vacation?
6: We did. It just so happens that Joe's idea of a vacation is to watch baseball on TV in some nice dim bar with a cold bottle of beer in front of him. He could have done that back in Redwood City, but oh no, he's got to save up all year to go somewhere else to do the same thing.
7: Mm-hmm. You still here, Sergeant?
4: Thought you might want to lift back to town.
7: Well, that's very kind of you, but Mrs. Sims, would it be too much of an imposition if I stayed here with my wife?
6: Stayed here?
7: I can sleep on the couch right here. Naturally, I'd pay you for your trouble.
6: Oh, no.
7: Oh, yes. Why should you be imposed on for nothing? It's only that my wife feels at home here. I'd rather not move her unless I had to.
6: Well, he doesn't, does he, Sergeant?
4: Not up to me, up to you.
6: Well, it's fine with me, Mr. Endicott. Really, it is. And I know it'll be a real comfort to Mrs. Endicott.
7: I understand the doctor's returning in the morning. If she's not better then, he can probably recommend a good private nursing home.
4: Well, looks like it's settled.
7: I certainly appreciate all you've done, Sergeant.
4: Mrs. Sims, I'll check in tomorrow morning.
6: All right, Sergeant. Bye. Well,
7: I would say so, my dear Mrs. Sims. I would say very well indeed.
6: You can cut the act now. What about her?
7: I'll sell her. It'll take time, but I'll sell her.
6: I don't trust that cop.
7: We have one thing in our favor, sweetie pie, time. It's after 6 o'clock. Offices are closed. By the time the worthy sergeant can check more closely into my story, and he's going to, our little pigeon will be plucked and we'll be long gone.
6: How far have you got?
7: To the point where even if she doesn't remember me, she's willing to take my word that I'm her dearly beloved.
6: You would bring up the check?
7: Sweetie pie, I know this was all your idea, but you can certainly trust me to follow orders. Naturally, I mentioned the check, casually. I told her we had only until tomorrow morning to close the deal with a down payment of $40,000. Otherwise, the real estate broker has another offer he's obligated to honor.
6: What'd she say?
7: Nothing. I'll bring it up again when I take her supper tray in.
6: You?
7: Obviously, sweetie pie. Who else but her adoring spouse? Don't worry, we'll get the money.
6: How suspicious you think that cop is?
7: Suspicion is a congenital weakness of all cops. I don't think he actively suspects me. And after all, my story was quite plausible.
6: Thanks to me.
7: I doff my hat, my dear, thanks to you.
6: Like I always said, you gotta be prepared to grab your chance when it comes, because it goes by real fast and may never come again.
7: Spoken like the true philosopher you are, my love. I wonder...
6: You wonder what?
7: What it feels like to be really married to $2 million.
6: You keep your mind on the job. You're already married. And don't you forget who to.
7: How could I, sweetie pie? You never give me a chance.

0: Enjoy your breakfast, my dear?
1: It was all right. I wasn't very hungry.
0: We have to keep up our strength, don't we, darling?
1: Clay, will I regain my memory?
0: Of course, Kendi. Oh, it may take a little time, but what difference does that make? What are a few days or even a week or two, as long as I'm around to take care of you?
1: Please be patient with me.
0: Oh, darling, how could I be anything else? All I care about is your getting well.
1: Tell me more about us. Where were we married?
0: Believe it or not, at the American Embassy in London.
1: London?
0: Mm-hmm. The ambassador himself married us. And you stood right there in front of him in your stocking feet.
1: Oh, I didn't.
0: You sure did. Later, you told me why. For good luck.
1: Good luck?
0: Uh-huh. You told me that as a little girl, whenever you wished very hard for something, you always took your shoes off and squinted up your face and turned around twice.
1: Well, did I squint up my face?
0: You sure did.
1: But I didn't turn around twice, did I?
0: Only because I stopped you. Darling, let me tell you, as hard as you were wishing, I was wishing even harder for our happiness, our life together.
1: Oh, Clay.
0: Oh, my love. Before I forget it, Kendi, I'd better take the check now.
1: Is the house really worth that much?
0: It's a steal, darling, believe me. Here, make it out to cash. I figured if I walk in waving a lot of greenbacks at the broker, he might come down in price a little. Nothing like a long look at real paper money to soften a man. Oh, here, use my pen, Kendi.
1: You won't be gone long, will you, Clay?
0: Only long enough to transact our business, honey.
1: It's funny. I've only just met you. What I mean.
0: I know what you mean.
1: And already I feel as if I'd known you for years. Hurry back.
2: Excuse me, folks, but the doctor's here.
0: He can come right in, Mrs. Sims. I was just going.
3: In just a moment, we will return for the concluding act of Suspense.
4: Now, here's Edgar Bergen and Charlie McCarthy.
5: Bergie, I think someone's looking for you.
6: Oh, Mr. Bergen.
5: Well, hello, Effie Clinker. What's wrong?
6: My car battery is run down. I think it's an acid condition.
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6: Oh, that sounds exciting. Will he have blue eyes?

0: Mrs. Ann Kendall,
1: you're dressed. What do you think you're doing?
0: Oh, I feel so much better, Claire. I thought I'd like to sit out here with you. Clay's not back yet, is he?
1: Well, he's probably on his way.
0: You don't mind my being out here, do you?
1: Mind? Well, of course not. It's just that... Well, did the doctor say it'd be all right?
0: Oh, yes. He said it might do me good.
1: What else did he say about your memory?
0: He says my only problem is to get over the shock of the accident.
1: Did he say when that would be?
0: He thought very soon.
2: Hi, Mrs. Sims. How's my... Kendall, what are you doing out of bed?
0: Well, the doctor said I could, Clay. I feel ever so much better.
2: Oh, great.
0: Have you seen the real estate man?
2: Sure. Just came from there.
0: Did he reduce his price?
2: Hmm? No. He wouldn't budge. I'm sorry, darling. I'm not the judge of character I thought I was. Still, it's a real steal.
0: Almost, anyway.
2: Well, what are you smiling for?
0: Because I'm so grateful to you.
2: Well, nonsense. I haven't done anything.
0: Oh, you're wrong, darling. Without you, I couldn't have done any of this.
1: What are you talking about?
0: Game's up, Mrs. Sims. Or whatever your real name is.
1: What?
0: In words of one syllable, you've lost. Now, Clay, darling, or is it Mr. Sims? I'll take that $40,000 that makes me such a pretty bulge in your jacket pocket.
2: But, darling, I told you that I...
0: You've told me so many things, haven't you? The $40,000, please.
1: Don't look at me.
2: All right, my dear. As you guessed, I didn't actually turn the money over to the agent. I thought if we waited until you were well enough to see him, you might be able to get a better price.
0: You don't give up easily, do you?
2: I beg your
0: pardon?
2: The
0: money.
2: Here. You needn't bother counting it. It's all there.
0: Oh, you don't mind if I run my fingers through it, do you?
1: Who are you?
0: How very discerning of you, dear Claire. You put your finger right on it.
2: You mean she's not Endicott?
0: That's exactly what she means, darling. I do have to be on my way, but why not tell you? Especially after all your hard work. My name is Taylor, Ruth Taylor. I'm Mrs. Endicott's private secretary. Convenient, huh? Oh, she's still in New York. I came on ahead. And by the time she arrives, I'll have recovered my memory, and I'll be horribly appalled at what I've done. But then, it wasn't really my fault, was it? Everyone told me I was Kendall Endicott. As for the money, I think I'll lose it. The whole idea is perfectly dreadful, but Mrs. Endicott will understand. She trusts me. And $40,000 doesn't mean so very much to her.
1: You can't get away with it.
0: But, Claire, dear, I already have. And you and that handsome impersonator can't do anything about it without implicating yourselves, can you? Bye-bye. Thanks for everything.
2: Hey, what about us? Don't we deserve at least a cut?
0: You deserve what you're getting, a chance to clear out before my employer shows up. Or would you rather I call that nice Sergeant Hadley? Extortion is a serious offense, I imagine. And who can prove I didn't have amnesia and didn't just recover? Oh, please don't bother seeing me out.
1: There goes $40,000.
2: Now stop moaning. We lost, period. Now let's get packed and get out of here.
1: But it looked like such a perfect setup.
2: It did, but it wasn't, so shut up about it. From now on, we stick to the horses.
1: And stay broke, huh?
2: It's better than the stretch in the pen. Now, come on, let's move. Uh-oh. It's not locked. Why, Sergeant Hadley, this is a pleasant surprise.
3: I doubt it. The girl, the car's gone. She take off?
1: Not more than 30 seconds ago. You just missed her.
2: Has something happened, Sergeant?
3: You still playing games, buddy? Give me Rizzo. Al Hadley. Just missed the girl. Put out an alarm. Pale blue Jaguar, Nevada license, 25KE. Yeah, I'll wait right here. Well, you almost got away with it, didn't you, Johnny?
4: Who?
3: John Edgar Bell. That's your real name, isn't it? And this is your wife, Miriam?
1: Never mind us, that girl. She's not Kendall.
3: Yeah, save your breath. We know. The real one's flying in tonight. Let's get back to you two. How much did you take her for?
2: Well, that's it. She took us. She took the real Kendall Endicott.
3: What?
2: For $40,000. I cashed the check and brought the money back to her, didn't I, Mir?
1: That's the truth. Sergeant. Can't we make a deal with you? If you take us in, it'll only cost the county the expense of the trial and tie up a lot of your time. But if you let us go, we'll be out of town in an hour and you'll be rid of us for good.
2: After all, Sergeant, we've never gotten in trouble before and, well, can't we have a second chance?
3: A chance to take somebody else?
2: No, to stick to what we know, playing the horses.
3: Hadley.
4: Yeah, Al.
3: What?
4: Where? Oh, brother. Yeah, okay.
0: What happened?
3: The Jaguar crashed through a retaining wall and ended up 500 feet down the canyon.
2: What about the girl?
3: She's had her last accident.
1: What about us?
3: You're coming down to headquarters for a search. If you're clean, I'll give you an hour to be out of town.
2: Oh, thanks,
3: Sarge. Save it. I've seen grifters like you before. You'll try your luck again sometime, someplace. Just make sure it's a long, long way from here.
5: 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Featured in tonight's story were Rita Lloyd, Jane Rose, and Bob Dryden. 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
7: And with the drama called The Taming of the Beast, and with the performances of Miss Nancy Kelly as Nora Van Nostrand, and Mr. Helmut Dantin as Dr. Ferrari, Roma Wines hope indeed to keep you in suspense.
8: I knew what kind of woman Nora was the minute I laid eyes on her. She was very beautiful, equally neurotic and utterly heartless. She was the kind of a woman who wants everything, gives nothing, and still thinks she's a passionate bargain for any man. Completely unconscious of the fact that her only real motivation in life is to humiliate, dominate, and finally destroy any man she can get her hands on. But that didn't matter either. You see, she had $3 million. And I'd already made up my mind, if my plans worked out, that I was going to kill her. She and Mark had given a party that night. The last of us were just leaving, and you could tell then that a storm was brewing and was going to break out the minute the door closed behind us.
9: Good night, Nora, darling.
0: Oh, Evelyn, it was wonderful to have you.
9: Darling, you know I wouldn't miss one of your parties for anything. You can always count on at least one good fight. Good night, Mark.
0: Oh, good night.
10: Oh, good night, Nora.
0: Good night, Harry.
10: Oh, can I see you tomorrow?
0: Call me.
10: Oh, I will. Good night, Mark. Thanks a million for everything.
11: Night.
10: Good night.
8: Good night, Mrs. Van Nostrand.
0: Oh, Dr. Ferrari, I'm so glad Maxine brought you along. You were simply fascinating. I do want to hear more about it sometime.
8: Thank you. Thank you very much. Good night, Mr. Van Nostrand. It was a great pleasure indeed.
11: Good night, Doctor.
0: Mark, must you insult everyone that I ever bring into this house?
11: Me? I didn't insult anyone.
0: Well, maybe you didn't slap anyone across the face with your gloves, but you might just as well have.
11: Well, maybe I might at that.
0: And what does that mean?
11: Nora, for your information, and I mean this very sincerely, it's apt to stir up some pretty primitive adrenal reactions when a man sees some handsome heel trying to make a date with his wife right under his very nose.
0: Mark, how utterly childish.
9: What are you thinking of?
11: It's not what I'm thinking of. It's what he's thinking of. And you know what it is.
9: Well, what if he is? He's only human. And if you're insinuating
11: I'm
9: that
11: I'm not insinuating anything. If I thought that...
9: What do you expect me to do while you're downtown all day? Sit around home playing housewife? You know I'm not that kind of a person. You promised me when we were married...
11: I know, Nora, I know. I'm sorry. It's just that I'm a little jealous. Can't you see that? Because I love you. Okay?
9: No. No, Mark. I think we ought to have a very thorough talk about the whole thing.
11: All right, darling, but not tonight. I'm tired.
9: Not tonight. Not tonight. I'm tired. That's what you always say every time I want to discuss anything with you. It's all right when you want to sit up all night and talk, but when it's a question of my problems and my friends...
11: What do you mean, your friends? I've never heard you say a decent word about any one of them in your life, unless you wanted to pick a quarrel
9: Mark,
11: with me.
9: Mark, don't you shout at me.
11: All right, but...
9: I'm certainly not the one who's trying to pick a quarrel. I'm simply trying to get you to adopt a reasonable attitude.
11: Well, you're not trying to be reasonable. You're just trying to make me out a heel because I don't like that bunch of sponging, neurotic...
9: Who pays for the parties we give? Who bought and paid for this house that you're living
11: Nora,
9: in? I did. And I don't notice you leaning over backwards.
11: I'm your husband,
9: Then stop
11: Nora.
9: Torturing me. Stop preaching. Stop telling me what I ought to do and try to be decent yourself once
11: I'm
9: in a while.
11: Not preaching.
9: Oh, shut up!
11: I won't stand for this,
9: won't
11: Nora.
9: You? Well, then maybe you won't stand for this either.
11: Nora.
9: For this.
11: Nora, I warn you, stop throwing those glasses around.
9: What will you do? What will you do? What will you
11: Nora,
9: do?
11: Nora, you're out of your mind. You're sick or crazy.
9: All right. All right, I'm crazy. See? I'm crazy. I'm crazy. You hit me.
11: I could kill you when you act like this. I could kill you.
8: Yes, what is it?
12: Dr. Ferrari, Mr. Mark Van Nostrand would like to see you.
8: Van Nostrand? So soon? Have him come in.
11: Hello, Dr. Ferrari.
8: Come in, Mr. Van Nostrand. Sit down.
11: Thanks. Say, I'm afraid I didn't make a very good first impression as a host last night.
8: Oh, that's all right. A man in my profession never goes on first impressions anyway.
11: No, I suppose not. But if there was anything that... Well, I guess without realizing it, I was a little disturbed even then.
8: About your wife.
11: How did you know?
8: Oh, it's rather obvious. You're a sane, sober, well-adjusted sort of man, while Mrs. Van Nostrand is inclined to be more volatile.
11: You mean neurotic, don't you?
8: If you prefer. And if you know what the word means.
11: I think I do.
8: Very well, then. Yes, Mrs. Van Nostrand is very definitely neurotic. But most of us are, more or less.
11: Doctor, I'm not trying to blame her. I know there are causes behind these things. And I love Nora. I don't know how I could go on living without her. And I mean that quite literally.
8: Of course you do.
11: At first I was able to cope with it all right, but now I'm beginning to lose my grip. Like last night. We had a terrible quarrel after all of you'd left. We made it up, of course, but... Well, this time it really shook me. It frightened me.
8: Yes.
11: I'd suggested a couple of times before that maybe she ought to go to a doctor, some nerve specialist or something, but it always made her so furious that I... Well, anyway, after hearing some of your conversation last night, some of the results you'd had, well, I thought, what could I lose? I'd try again.
8: And so you did.
11: Yes, and I was never so surprised in my life. She agreed.
8: Well, of course, we often find that meeting people socially is very helpful in overcoming resistance.
11: Yeah, that's what I thought I was. Doctor, you can help her, can't you? I don't know what I'd do if...
8: If Mrs. Van Nostrand herself will cooperate, yes, I can.
11: Oh, swell. She's here with me, waiting outside. Shall I bring her in?
8: Please do.
11: Nora?
13: Yes?
11: Come in, will you, darling?
8: How do you do, Mrs. Van Nostrand?
13: Hello, Dr. Ferrari. I suppose Mark has convinced you by this time that I'm mad as a hatter.
11: Oh, no, darling.
8: In our profession, Mrs. Van Nostrand, we don't go on hearsay evidence.
11: Well, I guess there's no sense in my hanging around. I
8: know I wouldn't wait if I were you. These preliminary interviews sometimes take quite a while.
11: I'll see you this evening, Nora.
13: Goodbye, darling.
11: Bye.
8: Well, Mrs. Van Nostrand?
13: Well, what do we do now? I suppose I go into some sort of a trance and you pry all my little secrets out of me.
8: Let us understand each other. Nobody's forcing you to come here, and you can go now if you like.
13: And suppose I don't like?
8: All right, then let's talk sense.
13: You know this is all very silly, don't you?
8: I don't know anything of the kind. Why did you come if you thought it was silly?
13: To humor Mark.
8: Oh, I see. You've never humored him before my going to a doctor, have you?
13: All right. Do you want the nice, sensible reason, or do you want the real one?
8: Let's try the real one.
13: Well, then, I came here because I find you very attractive.
8: I see.
13: And now it's your turn.
8: Do you want the professional answer?
13: Oh, no. Let's not be professional yet.
8: In that case, I think you're the most exciting woman I've ever met in my life.
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6: Between the acts of Suspense, this is Truman Bradley for Roma Wines. Next Sunday is Easter. 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
8: Of course, I'm no more a doctor than Shirley Temple or a psychologist either, but I've picked up enough of the lingo to get by. It's easy. You just go to one of these semi-resort places in a state where the laws aren't too strict, put on a little front, get invited to the right parties, and before you can say Sigmund Freud, everybody in town with so much money and time they haven't anything better to do are flocking into your office and writing you big fat checks just to lie around and talk about themselves. With Nora, all I had to do was to get her to come around once, and I knew I could keep her coming back. Well, things were coming along very nicely with Nora, although I still kept a little professional touch, just for appearances. Then one afternoon, she came in and I noticed she had a look in her eye, a glint of excitement and amusement too, almost as though she were secretly laughing at me. And for a minute I was worried, and I fell back on the indifference and the professional manner until I could find out what it was.
13: You're very quiet today, darling. Is this one of the days I'm supposed to do the talking?
8: No, Nora. I will do the talking.
13: Well, then why don't you? I'm waiting.
8: Nora, have you had those x-rays taken as I asked you to?
13: Oh, now, darling, how in the world did x-rays get into this conversation?
8: Because they are very important. A minor organic disorder can cause all kinds of psychic disturbances. I've told you all about that,
13: yes,
8: darling.
13: Yes, darling, you did, and it was very boring.
8: That's not the point. Did you have them taken?
13: Yes, I did.
8: At the Mills Laboratories?
13: Yes.
8: And when will I have the proofs?
13: Oh, 2 or 3 days, I think they said.
8: Oh, that's fine.
13: Paul, I want to ask you something now.
8: What?
13: Paul, do you really think I'm improving?
8: What do you think?
13: Oh, well, I feel more vital, more alive, more exhilarated than I have for, oh, years. Do you really think it's you?
8: What do you think?
13: Well, I think maybe yes.
8: Nora, perhaps the time has come for me to have a little talk with you about some things that I haven't been sure you were quite ready for up to now.
13: Darling, you're really pretty attractive, aren't you?
8: Nora, as you become a more adjusted person, a more complete and more developed person, you must expect certain changes in your attitude towards your environment and your life. And...
13: Oh, I'll certainly feel cheated if there aren't. What are you getting at, Paul?
8: Nora, you must expect, as you become adjusted, that relationships with people who are no longer as adjusted as yourself will no longer be entirely satisfactory to you.
13: Oh, relationships such as marriage?
8: Yes, quite, Nora.
13: This is a proposal, isn't it, Paul?
8: What, Nora?
13: Yes. Yes, I think it is. And I think what you're really trying to tell me and haven't the courage to say is that I've got to get Mark out of the way.
8: I didn't say that, Nora.
13: Well, that's what you meant, wasn't it? But you don't need to worry, Paul.
8: Worry?
13: I suppose it really isn't fair. I suppose I really should have told you as soon as I came in.
8: Told me what?
13: Yes, I know I should have. You must be able to confide in your analyst. Isn't that the idea?
8: Nora, what are you talking about?
13: About Mark.
8: What about Mark?
13: Mark shot himself as I was leaving the house about 20 minutes ago.
8: This, of course, was a wonderful break. In all my plans, I never thought Mark would bow himself out with as little fuss as that. I must say he was a sport about it. No notes left behind, no accusing anybody. He just put the gun to his head and that was it. After that, it was easy. Nobody knew anything yet, so I was able, as Nora's analyst, to say that it was vital to her health to get away. We left the very night and were married in Yuma 6 hours later. And we stayed away, just traveling around for nearly 6 months. For Nora had the big house and everything back home, so of course, finally we went back. I'd forgotten all about the x-rays I told Nora to have taken. They were nothing but window dressing anyway. But the next day when I went downtown to close up my office... Dr. Ferrari speaking. Who? Oh, yes, Mills Laboratories, yes. Yes, of course. Oh, yes, x-rays for Mrs. Ferrari. Yes, well, what is it? Tell me. What? Oh, this is terrible. Are you sure? She's my wife, you see. She's... I'm very sorry. Forgive me, yes. Listen, you must promise me one thing. Promise me that you won't tell this to another living soul. Absolutely to no one. Do you understand that? Thank you very much. You might as well send them around to my house. I could hardly believe it. Because, you see, I hadn't really made up my mind yet when I was going to kill Nora or how. I only knew for a certainty that she would become unbearable eventually. And then I would have to do it. But now, there was my answer. The breaks were coming my way all right and fast. Of course, Nora became more and more difficult, just as I'd known she would, but I could stand anything now. That is, I thought I could. But one day I went into my study. I'd closed my office, but the big stud in the east wing did come in handy every so often, and I always kept it locked. Only this time, when I unlocked the door and went in, there was Nora.
13: Oh? Hello?
8: What are you doing in here, Nora?
13: What do you mean? What am I doing in here?
8: Just what I said. What are you doing in here?
13: Going through your things?
8: Yes, I can see that. And why?
13: Paul, you seem to forget that this is my house.
8: And you seem to forget that these are my things. And that the reason I keep them locked up is precisely so that you won't go sticking your nose into things that are none of your business. Now, get out of here.
13: Oh, no.
8: Nora, are you going to walk out or am I going to put you out?
13: Neither, I think. Who was that woman who was in here this afternoon?
8: A patient.
13: A patient? You haven't had a patient since you retired on my money.
8: That's right. And enjoying every penny of it.
13: Who was she?
8: I told you, a patient.
13: You're lying.
8: All right, I'm lying. She was anything you want to think. Now, will you please go away and leave me alone?
13: Then I suppose these are hers.
8: Oh, you found those, did you?
13: Yes, yes, I found them, did I? And would you mind telling me why any patient of yours has to have full-length x-ray pictures?
8: Oh, really, Nora, you're beginning to board on the psychotic. You don't think I get excited about x-ray pictures of women, do you?
13: What are these pictures?
8: I see you've forgotten, my dear, that when you were more impressed with my talents than you seem to be now, you had some full-length x-ray pictures taken.
13: Oh.
8: Those are yours. I don't blame you for not recognizing yourself. Beauty is only skin deep.
13: Paul, why did you stop analyzing me?
8: Because you didn't need it anymore.
13: You decided that rather suddenly, didn't you?
8: Yes, I decided that the day after I married you. Now, will you please leave me? You're becoming very tiresome.
13: Tiresome? Now I'm tiresome. After you drove poor Mark to his grave.
8: Oh, so you're bringing in poor Mark now.
13: Bringing? Oh, if I could only bring him back.
8: Oh, stop it, Nora. You wouldn't have Mark back if he walked into this room right now.
13: Oh, wouldn't I?
8: No, and I tell you why. You never did want Mark from the moment you found out that you could snap your fingers and he would come running to you like a puppy. And you wanted me from the moment you found out that I wouldn't. And that's why you wouldn't leave me if I tried to beat you away with a club. How's that for analysis?
13: Oh. Oh, you beast. You vile, contemptible beast.
8: So I am a beast. But until you find some way of taming the beast, you are stuck with it. And that concludes the lesson for today. Class dismissed.
13: Maybe I will, Paul. Maybe I will find some way of taming the beast.
8: Go ahead and try. And in the meantime, you might try being a little more like a human being yourself. In the short time you have got left.
13: Well, I... What do you mean?
8: What I say.
13: What do you mean?
8: All right, Nora. I've tried to keep it from you. But maybe you've got that coming to you, too.
13: Oh, what are you saying?
8: It's not what I'm saying. It's what those x-rays are saying. And if you don't believe me, take them to any doctor.
13: I asked you what you were saying. Why don't you tell me?
8: You've got a brain tumor, Nora. You will be dead in about 90 days. I suppose I shouldn't have told her, but I couldn't resist it. And I couldn't see that it would make much difference one way or the other. The laws in this state are pretty tight about a husband's share in a wife's property, and I was bound to get half anyway. And Nora had no relatives, so even if she tried to get nasty and leave the other half to the old lady's home or something, I could always break the will. As a matter of fact, telling her seemed to do a certain amount of good. Suddenly she changed. For the first time since I had known her, she had moments and even several days in a stretch of being genuinely kind and considerate and even affectionate. She wasn't suffering much, having violent headaches, but otherwise in pretty good shape, right up until the end. And the 90 days were nearly up when she called me into her room one day, and I went in and sat beside her on the bed.
13: Paul... Do you ever think much about death?
8: Oh, darling, you mustn't have morbid thoughts like that. Maybe it won't happen for a long time. Maybe.
13: Oh, no, my thoughts aren't morbid. I really don't mind now. I don't mind in the least.
8: That's the way to be, Nora.
13: But what about you, Paul?
8: What about me?
13: Yes. How do you feel about death?
8: Well, I guess I never thought much about it.
13: Oh, well, don't you think everyone should?
8: Maybe.
13: What do you think, Paul?
8: Well, I can't say that I'm exactly looking forward to it, but it looks like I'm lucky. It looks like it's still a pretty far way for me.
13: And that's funny, Paul, because you know, I am looking forward to it.
8: You're looking forward to it?
13: Paul, don't you think that if somebody really accomplished something by dying, they would look forward to it?
8: You mean being a hero, a savior of your country or something? I don't believe in heroes.
13: No, I don't mean that. I mean, if someone did something for themselves, something they'd wanted to do more than anything else in all their lives, and the only way they could do it was by dying, well, then wouldn't they look forward to it?
8: Well, maybe. Though I can't quite imagine the circumstances.
13: No, I suppose you can't. But, Paul...
8: Yes?
13: If someone lost everything they'd always wanted by dying, that would be terrible, wouldn't it?
8: Yes, I guess it would.
13: Dying would be torture then, wouldn't it? It'd be the most terrible torture that any human being could ever experience, wouldn't it?
8: What's this all about, Nora? I never knew you were a philosopher.
13: Paul, did you ever see this before?
8: Why, yes, that's Mark's gun, isn't it? The one he killed himself with.
13: That's right, Paul. Mark's gun.
8: What are you doing with it up here?
13: Oh, well, didn't it ever occur to you that I wouldn't go without taking you with me?
8: No, Nora, you are. What are you talking about? Give me that gun.
13: No, don't move, Paul.
8: Nora.
13: That hurts, doesn't it, Paul? You wouldn't get the money then, would you, Paul? You wouldn't get the money or anything, only death. That would be torture, wouldn't it, Paul?
8: Nora, you're out of your mind. That would be murder. They would hang...
13: Now, you see, Paul, they wouldn't hang me, would they? They wouldn't have time, because I'll be dead in a few days. But I'll still be alive when you're dead.
8: Nora!
13: You see, Paul, I did find a way of taming the beast after all.
8: Nora! Look!

0: I'm going to die. There is not the slightest question about that. Probably by tomorrow night at the latest. That's why I'm able to tell about this. It doesn't matter now. Nothing matters much when you are dying and you know you are dying. But Nora was right. It would have been torture except for one thing. I still had one break coming. I've still got one last laugh. Because now I know how Nora is going to feel when she goes. Because she told me so herself. She told me what torture it would be. For me, she thought. Only it won't. It will be for her. Because it wasn't more than half an hour after she had shot me that the phone by her bed rang and she answered it in person.
1: Hello?
2: Mrs. Van Nostra, Mrs. Ferrari?
1: Yes?
2: Oh, thank heaven we've located you, Mrs. Ferrari. There's been a terrible mistake.
1: Well, who is this?
2: This is the Mills Laboratories. We took some x-rays of you last year, do you remember?
1: Yes?
2: Well, this has never happened before, but we were checking through our files today when we found out about the mistake. We sent you the wrong x-rays. The other patient just died, and that's how we came to find out about it. So, you see, we... Hello, Mrs. Ferrari? Mrs. Ferrari?
1: Yes?
2: So I say, you see, you're in perfect health, and you'll probably live to be 100. Hello? Hello, Mrs. Ferrari? Hello?
1: You live to be 100. You live to be 100.

0: And so closes The Taming of the Beast, in which Roma Wines have brought you Miss Nancy Kelly and Mr. Helmut Dantin as stars of tonight's study in Suspense.
1: Before our stars return to the microphone, let me say a word for Roma Wines, the sponsor of Suspense. 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
3: This is Nancy Kelly. It's always a really great privilege and delight to appear on Suspense, and tonight I enjoyed particularly working with Mr. Dantin, and I should like you to know that in person he isn't at all the unscrupulous kind of villain that he played tonight. But I guess you'll know that he isn't all bad if you've seen him in his current picture for Warner Brothers, Hotel Berlin.
4: Thank you very much, Miss Kelly. And allow me, ladies and gentlemen, to say in returning the courtesy that it's the greatest possible proof that Miss Kelly's a wonderful actress if she made you believe she was as evil and ruthless as she seemed to be in the play. And I will make a plug too, Nancy. I know you would like to see her in the RKO picture, Betrayal from the East.
3: And I think we've just time to pass along this very important word from our government. The armed forces need more nurses. If you're a registered nurse under 45, please recognize this need. You can wire for information to the Surgeon General, U.S. Army, Washington, D.C., or call your local Red Cross chapter. And if you cannot now qualify as an Army nurse, your services are urgently needed in essential civilian jobs.
0: Suspense is produced, edited, and directed by William Spear. Next Thursday, same time, Dane Clark will be your star of Suspense.
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0: man's got a right to be alone once in a while. It isn't too much to ask, a couple of hours of solitude and the weekends poking around the sea bottom with an air tank on your back. Joyce had me the rest of the time, waking and sleeping. Well, that was all right. She was a good kid, and I loved her. But I had made one bad mistake. I taught her to skin dive. Now she even wanted to be with me underwater.
1: Darling?
0: Yes, dear.
1: Why not? Why can't I dive with you?
0: What could I tell her? That today I had to dive alone? Return alone to the deep? To see if I'd gone insane? To see if the beauty below was real? Or as false as the colors of a kelpfish? To see if the girl was real? No, no, of course she wasn't. And yet, I had to go. And alone. I had to be sure. There are dangerous currents out there.
1: I'm as good a skin diver as you. You said so yourself. And George is bringing some gear for me. He promised.
0: No, Joyce. Hand me my fins, will you?
1: Here. If it's too dangerous, I don't want you out there. George said you went too deep last week anyway.
0: He went just as deep as I did.
1: Looking for you. He said he got a touch of narcosis.
0: Narcosis. Raptures of the deep. Too much nitrogen in the blood at too great a depth. Any diver, even a pro, could get it below 100 feet. They say it's a kind of ecstasy. But it could be a deadly ecstasy, luring you downward and downward, spiraling through the swaying greens, through the sapphire blues, to the depths where all was black and white and motionless as death. Had George had it? Had I had it? Was it this that tempted me deeper and deeper? Or was it simple escape? To a world where a man is as truly alone as the crayfish under his rock, or the moray eel in his grotto.
1: What's wrong with you, Don? You've been acting funny all week. Did you have narcosis? Was George right?
0: No, of course not. And I'm going to tell him to stop tailing me around like an anxious porpoise. I've been diving just as long as he has.
1: Good. Maybe he'll quit and you'll dive with me again. Play tennis with me. You never go skiing without me. We're together every second you're not at work, so why
0: Joyce.
1: Can't we...
0: Joyce.
1: Well, I want to know. We do everything together, and now you
0: maybe
1: just...
0: Maybe that's the trouble.
1: What do you mean?
2: Hi, kids!
0: Now, skip it. Here he is.
3: Hi, Joyce.
0: Hi, George.
3: I'm sorry. I had to fill the tanks.
1: It's okay.
3: Brought an extra tank. Some gear for you, Joyce.
0: She isn't coming, George.
3: Oh? Well, whatever you say, but we could keep it shallow. A lot more lobsters at 30 feet than 200.
0: She's not coming, George.
1: Meet King Neptune. That's his world, and he doesn't want any women in it.
3: You know, Joyce, he was out of my sight in that grotto for 15 minutes last week. Maybe he's got a mermaid down there.
0: I was after a lobster.
3: What, at 200? Hey, no kidding, buddy. I'm not following you down there again. Those old nitrogen bubbles started playing tag in my brain. I could hear the angels singing loud and clear. I just about fell in love with a sand shark.
0: What do you mean?
3: I had it, man. Nitrogen narcosis. It's cheap drunk with no hangover unless you go all the way, and then it's so permanent. Oh, sir, it's not for me.
0: Yeah, there's plenty of warning.
3: Yeah, sure, but it's such a lovely warning. Real pleasant. Your arms turn numb, you couldn't care less. You maybe hear voices, and you couldn't care less. And the deeper you go, the deeper you want to go, and you couldn't care less. No, sir, make mine martinis. You might drive off a cliff going home, but at least it's quick. So let's keep it a little shallower today, huh? You tell him, Joyce.
1: I don't care if he finds a tunnel to China. I'm going to look for seashells, if that's all right, Don. I won't get my feet wet.
0: I watched her start down the beach, head up to hide her disappointment. Lovely brown body swaying as she picked her way through the rocks. I almost called her back. She liked diving. It really wasn't fair to cut her out. But something stopped me. Something calling to me from beyond the rolling surf. You ready, George?
3: Yeah, just about. I think you had it too, Don.
0: What?
3: Narcosis. When I finally got the guts to go hunting for you, remember where I found you? In the mouth of that cave with a silly look on your face. When I tried to get you to go, you... looked like you were going to go for me.
0: Well, I was looking for something. You ready now?
1: Don!
0: Oh, for crying out loud.
2: What?
1: Don't go deep!
0: Oh, I'm telling you, if it isn't you, it's her.
2: Okay, Joyce!
0: All right, let's go, huh? The water was warm. and snorkeling on the surface, I could see that it was clear as air below. Clear and green, with the giant kelp swaying, beckoning me down. But I pushed ahead to the hole off Point Dume, a bottomless deep astride the great circle course the gray whales take from Goleta Point to the breeding grounds in Magdalena Bay. I had seen whales here, startling as moving reefs suspended between surface and bottom, driven southward, always southward, driven by the urge to mate. I had seen black sea bass flashing downward at the sound of a boat, and great bat rays gliding deeper than I could follow. And here I had once speared a 30-pound sheep's head. I had nightmares for weeks and remorse, because he was harmless and friendly, and I'd killed him on impulse to bring him back to Joyce. He'd sounded for the deep when I hit him, trying to lose me and retreat to some dark hole to nurse his wound, as all creatures will. But the spearhead held, and I'd taken all the depth that he could find. Now he hung as a reminder in my garage. I hadn't speared a fish since. I hated lately even to drag the big bull lobsters from their holes. It was so much better just to drift along the bottom and look and wonder.
4: Hey, Tom, how far are we going?
0: I pretended that I hadn't heard. To drift and wonder. To drift and wonder in a world of silent creatures who ignored a man as long as he made no hostile move, as long as he left them to their holes. Now, this was a world where a man could hide from supermarkets and freeways and movies and...
4: Hey, Don, won't this do?
0: We were over the deep area now. I adjusted my face mask, put my mouthpiece in my mouth, and blew out what water was in my hose. Then I tested the free flow of air from my tank and dove. I was back in my underwater world again. The water caressed me as I dove down 30, 40, 50 feet, heading for a spire of rock to a castle guarding the edge of the underwater canyon of Point Dume. The water turned slowly to light blue, and the cares of the week slipped from my back. I told myself to be content with this. The other thing down there was fantasy. At the spire, I stopped to tickle a starfish, stared into the pink eyes of a golden Garibaldi until he flicked his tail at me and swam away. Joined a school of perch as they started their flight over the canyon. Then I saw it. Just like last week. I told myself that it must be a leaf of kelp far below or some golden-sided fish. But no. I caught the flash of a slim body again, girl-like, turning below, beckoning me down. Another skin diver? No, it was the girl. The girl who had danced in my mind all through the week. I shivered. There were no voices beneath the sea, not even from other divers. But we had talked before, for minutes, hours, an eternity. And she remembered my name. I shivered, fighting the urge to dive deeper. No, I better not.
5: Come, darling, come with me.
0: And the voice was gone. She was gone. I had to know. I dove into the canyon, searching for the flash of gold, catching it, losing it, while my arms turned to wings and my body to water, and everything was glorious, shimmering blue. If I could only find her, catch her, the golden girl. The golden girl that I remembered with the lonely, laughing eyes. 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

0: I glided around the giant boulders, midnight blue at 200 feet. Soared through a lighter blue spotlight of sun filtering through the branches of a giant kelp above. I had somewhere lost her, the golden girl, but I knew that I'd find her again, that she was only teasing. Until I did, it was ecstasy to move suspended in the liquid void, watching my air bubbles form a pearly necklace past my face mask. A moray eel, rattlesnake of the deep, flashed by and I waved to him. It didn't seem odd anymore, words underwater. And I could speak, too. Where are you?
1: Hiding. What are you laughing at?
0: I don't know. I just feel like laughing. Where are you?
1: Can't you see me?
0: All at once, rounding a reef, I did see her. She was sitting in a shaft of blue sunlight, and all around her towered the age-old rocks of the Dume Deep. Her body was as golden as I had remembered.

0: legend. This was a woman, all mankind's woman. And in her eyes was understanding of all men. And I loved her and feared her at the same time. Who are you? Why do you stay down here?
1: I told you, because I like it.
0: Well, aren't you lonely?
1: I like being alone.
0: Yes, yes, yes, I do too sometimes. But it seems like I never am anymore.
1: I know.
0: How do you know?
1: I know all about you.
0: Hey, you don't have a mask. How do you breathe?
1: I'm used to it.
0: Where do you stay?
1: Don't you remember?
0: Faintly, I remembered a cave in the depths. A dark, warm place of song and peace. Yes, yes, I think I do.
1: Do you want to go there?
0: No, no, I better not.
1: We'll be alone there.
0: But I've been down so long, my tanks, sir.
1: We'll be alone there.
0: Well, George will be worried.
1: We'll be alone.
0: And my wife.
1: We'll be alone.
0: Then she was swimming lazily through the boulders, and I was following her to a dimly remembered grotto. At last, we were close together in the dim, watery cave.
1: You're alone now, Don. You're alone.
0: I wanted suddenly to kiss her. I fumbled with my mask.
1: If you take off your mask, you won't be able to see. You might drown.
0: Come here. Come here.
1: Wait. There's somebody there.
0: What?
1: I can hear somebody outside. We aren't alone.
0: I peered from the grotto and saw George groping through the shadows, searching. It's my buddy.
1: What
0: he's looking for me.
1: Do?
0: I don't know. What can I do? He found me here once before.
1: You have a right to be alone.
0: I know, but what can I do?
1: If he comes closer, you're as strong as he is. Stronger.
0: You mean?
1: You know what I mean.
0: I crouched in the cave, coiled like a moray eel, ready to strike if he... He peered in, blocking my light, and I tensed. He's gone. Come here. Come to me. She slid into my arms, pliant as kelp, light as water itself.
1: Aren't you afraid? You've been down so long.
0: No, I don't care. I don't care.
1: Wait. What's that?
0: If he's back, I'll kill him. I'll kill him.
1: No, no, it isn't he. It isn't he.
0: Well, who is it?
1: It's your wife.
0: My wife? How could she be down here?
1: They're looking for you. You've been down so long.
0: What'll I do?
1: Do you want to go with her?
0: No, no, no. I want her to let me alone. Just for a little while.
1: She won't. She's even followed you here.
0: Oh.
1: She'll never let you be alone.
0: What'll I do?
1: You know what to do.
0: But I love her, you know.
1: A man has a right to be alone. I'd let you alone.
0: I backed into the cave and waited. A form moved by the entrance to the grotto, and I saw in the gloom my wife's face, frowning behind a mask, peering and worried. Oh, why can't she let me alone?
1: She never let you be alone.
0: All right, then.

0: What are you laughing about?
1: Now she'll let you alone. Now she will.
0: What'd I do?
1: Don't you know?
0: What? Who is it?
1: Don't you know it's Joyce?
0: But she's dead.
1: Yes, she's dead, Don. She wouldn't let you alone, and she followed you here, and you killed her.
0: No.
1: It's all right. Nobody knows but me. Come on, Don. Come with me.
0: No.
1: Leave her. She's dead. Come on, Don. Follow me.
2: High above was the blessed blue light of the sky. It was an effort to breathe now, and up there was air. Air and life. Here was death. Still death.
1: Hurry, Don.
2: Joyce lay near the mouth of the cave with her ripped air hose trickling useless bubbles, and on her face was the look of one asleep in peace. Seeing her there in the narcosis, the crazy rapture passed, and I knew that I must stay. Stay with her under the surging tides.
1: Come on, Don. Come with me.
2: No.

held my wife in my arms. And that is how it has been for minutes, for hours, for an eternity. And Benita stared at us for a moment and left. And a school of perch. So I will never be alone. Joyce will be with me always. I will never, never

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1: Suspense. News and views in the world of art. Yesterday at the Deauville Galleries, a record-breaking crowd attended one of the most sensational exhibitions of recent years. Masterpiece of the show is a portrait by James Dorrance titled The Name of the Beast. It's a savagely candid work, a face from which violence has shattered the last vestige of humanity. The tragic circumstances of the artist's death are too well known to review here, but at the same time, one cannot help speculating upon the essential mystery surrounding this remarkable canvas. What is the name of the beast?
2: The name of the beast was Krebs, Elmer Krebs. I found him in an evil waterfront dive, took him to my studio, and made the first sketch for the portrait that night. I gave him money, and he promised to return the next day. When he didn't show up, I went in search of him. He wasn't hard to trace. My search came to an end in a squalid room of a waterfront hotel.
3: Come in.
2: He didn't look up when I entered the room, but continued to sit there on the sagging, dingy bedstead, holding his head in his hands and gently moaning. I crossed the room and raised the blind to let in the daylight. Then I saw it. Blood. On his hands, on his shirt front, in his hair and beard. A horrible, sticky mass of blood. You didn't show up for our appointment today. I'm the painter you met last night, remember? You were going to sit for a portrait.
3: What do you want? You want your money back?
2: Certainly not. I want to finish my painting. I want you to come back to the studio.
3: You must be crazy.
2: Look here, it's very important for me to finish that painting. I'll make it worth your while.
3: Money? I don't need money. Not anymore.
2: Maybe I can help you in some other way. You're in some kind of trouble, that's obvious.
3: What business is that of yours?
2: You better wake up and pull yourself together. We'll have to get rid of those clothes some way or other, and I'll think of some way. What happened?
3: I told you it's none of your business. Why don't you leave me alone? I'm sick. All that blood.
2: The first thing we must do is clean up this mess here. Now get those clothes off. And the shoes, too. I'll make a parcel out of them and dump them in the river after dark. You'd better shave off that beard, too. They'll be looking for a man with a beard, you know.
3: Who will?
2: Why, the police, of course.
3: What makes you so sure of that?
2: I know more about you than you think I do.
3: You're bluffing.
2: Maybe, maybe not. But you're in no position to take chances. For all you know, I might be a witness. I might have seen you kill...
3: Shut up!
2: Temper, temper.
3: I told you I'm sick. I'm liable to do anything.
2: It wouldn't be smart for you to do anything to me, Elmer. I'm your only hope. You know that, don't you? You lost your head. You were clumsy. To get away with murder, you need a clear head. Look at the mistakes you've made already. Blood all over you. As good as a rope around your neck. Where did you hide the loot?
3: That's what you're after.
2: Then it was robbery. Somewhere close by, too. Couldn't have gone far with all that blood on you without attracting attention.
3: Well?
2: It was in a shop, I imagine. That means they probably won't find the body till Monday morning.
3: What's all this third degree? You with the police?
2: On the contrary, Elmer. I'm going to save you from the police.
3: Huh?
2: I told you. I want to finish painting that portrait of you.
3: It don't make sense. All this just to paint some crazy picture.
2: Ah, but what a picture, Elmer. I've waited 20 years to paint this picture. Everything I've ever painted has been merely the preparation for this. I've worked alone, never exhibited a single canvas. Do you know what it is to work alone?
3: Yeah, I know.
2: Nobody knows your name, but one day, quite suddenly, a masterpiece explodes in the face of a jaded world. Like your murder, Elmer. After a life of petty crime, at last an act of yours really means something. Newspapers will headline it. The whole world will be clamoring to know your name. Exciting, isn't it?
3: Exciting?
2: Well, that's the way I feel about this portrait. I must finish the job. Just
3: how
2: as
3: do
2: you
3: I know you won't take those clothes to the cops instead of dumping them?
2: I'm taking a terrible chance walking out of here with a bundle of blood-stained clothes as it is. They'd fit me about as well as they fit you.
3: Okay, that's fair enough.
2: By the way, where did it happen?
3: The hawk shop, number 23, next to the alley.
2: Was it necessary?
3: The old man came in and started firing a revolver right off. I don't pack no rod. There's nothing else to do. I grabbed the fire axe off the wall.
2: Oh, my. And I suppose the police have your fingerprints on file?
3: Yeah, I done time once.
2: What did you do with the axe?
3: Just dropped it there. I was sick, all that blood.
2: I suppose you left nice red fingerprints all over the place.
3: I didn't touch nothing. Maybe the windowsill going out.
2: Oh, that's the first place they'll look. And you're obviously in no condition to go back
3: there
2: now.
3: What are you trying to do? Buy yourself a nice murder rap?
2: My dear fellow, any intelligent man can get away with murder if he keeps his wits about him. You ought to be very grateful to me, Elmer. I'm going to take your clumsy crime and make it into a work of art.
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0: Between the acts of Suspense, this is Truman Bradley for Roma Wines. 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
2: The shoes of the beast were just my size. I wore them when I went on my errand that night. It was fortunate I did. Getting into the place was simple. It was an old-fashioned lock, and the skeleton key to my studio fitted it perfectly. The shop bell jangled when I opened the door. I made my way quickly along the dark rows of counters to the rear of the shop. A pair of dusty portieres provided it from the back room. I pulled them to behind me and snapped on my flashlight. The body, or what was left of it, lay in a heap in the center of the room. The floor, well, it was lucky I hadn't worn my own shoes. There would be tracks out of that place, red tracks. The axe lay near the old man's head. I picked up the axe and carried it over to the sink. I washed off what I could and smeared out the prints with the cotton gloves on my hands. Then I made a quick circuit of the room, taking in every surface. With the wet gloves, I smeared the prints on the safe handle, the windowsill, and the jimmy the murderer had so stupidly left behind him. Then I dropped the cotton gloves on the floor and left them there. No way to trace a pair of cheap cotton gloves. Now there was only one last thing to do. walk around the block to dry the soles of those shoes and burn them in the stove when I got back to my studio. The handiwork of the beast would remain, but the name of the beast had been expunged. But I didn't burn the shoes, nor did I throw that bundle of clothing into the river as I had first planned to do that night. No, no. This would be an authentic portrait of a murderer in the very blood-stained garments of his crime. That will be all for today, Elmer.
3: How much longer does this go on?
2: Until the painting is finished. You can't set a time limit on the completion of a masterpiece, you know.
3: That don't look much like me.
2: You've forgotten. I made the first sketch before you shaved off your beard.
3: I don't like this picture. Did you have to paint in all that blood?
2: My dear fellow, no one in the world would ever recognize you as the man with the beard in this painting.
3: I don't like this picture. I don't like staying here. Look, what about that stuff? When can I start cashing in on it?
2: I should have thought I was paying you enough to live on.
3: Suppose I want to get married.
2: Well, that... What? Oh, good Lord, man. You mustn't even consider it. In the first place, I can't afford to support another person.
3: Who's asking you to support anybody? I got that stuff, haven't I? Well, I'm going to cash it in, that's all.
2: Listen to me, Elmer. If you try to unload as much as one piece of that loot, the police will be on your tail so fast. Oh, no, my friend. That stuff has got to stay where it is for some time to come.
3: You just say that so I'll have to depend on you. So you can paint that lousy picture.
2: Maybe. Oh, by the way, Elmer, I've never said anything about it before, but you never told me exactly what you did do with the loot.
3: The suitcase, I told you.
2: Yes, I know, in a locker at Grand Central, but where's the ticket?
3: That's one secret I'm keeping.
2: Well, all right. But you will promise me not to unload those jewels, not for a while.
3: She keeps asking me, when are we going to get married? What am I going to tell her?
2: Oh, by the way, who is the lucky lady?
3: Jeannie. Her name's Jeannie Baker. Hey. Wait a minute, though. She don't know anything about me. Not anything. If I ever catch you talking to her, so help me, I'll kill you.
5: You say you're a friend of Elmer's?
2: Well, not a friend exactly. I'm afraid this will be rather a shock to you. You're very close to Mr. Krebs.
5: Well, we're engaged to be married. What is it? Is he in some kind of trouble? Are you a detective?
2: Well, not exactly. You see, I represent the insurance company.
5: What insurance company?
2: State Indemnity. Our policyholder doesn't want to prosecute, but at the same
5: prosecute?
2: Time... Prosecute? Well, after all, the jewels were of considerable value.
5: What jewels?
2: Why, the jewels in the suitcase, in the locker at Grand Central. He did leave the ticket with you, didn't he?
5: Oh, well, yes, but I mean, he didn't tell me that... Well, he did say it was valuable, and he didn't want to risk losing the ticket, but... How did you know about it?
2: My dear Miss Baker, we insurance investigators have ways of finding out these things. Now then, if you're a sensible young woman, and I can see that you're not only a sensible young woman, but a very beautiful one as well.
5: Mr. Dorrance, what has he done?
2: Well, I don't think he regarded it as a theft exactly, more of a loan in all probability. After all, his aunt was a very old lady and...
5: You mean he stole this jewelry from his aunt?
2: Well, I... wanted to spare you those exact words if I could. Actually, the lady would prefer not to prosecute. But of course, if we can secure the return of the property in no other way...
5: I suppose I'd be arrested, too, as an accessory or something.
2: I must say it was rather thoughtless of him to have involved you in this manner.
5: How do I know you're what you say you are?
2: I have credentials, of course. But I would rather take care of this unofficially, especially since this little talk with you... You're much too fine a person to be involved in a sordid affair like this.
5: I don't even know that suitcase has any jewels in it.
2: Then supposing we go there together and get it, Jeannie?

0: Now, let's have a look.
1: How are we going to...
0: Well, I think I have a key here that'll open it.
1: What? Those must be worth a fortune.
0: Yes, they are, Miss Baker. You understand our concern?
1: Yes. Close it up. I don't want to look at it anymore.
0: I'd like to have spared you this. You understand, of course, that I wouldn't dream of prosecuting... Not now that I've met you.
1: I don't know how to thank you, Mr. Dorrance. This is such a shock to me. How could he? How could he?
0: There. You're not the first innocent girl to be deceived by an unscrupulous fellow like that. How did you happen to become involved with him in the first place?
1: Oh, I was lonely. I have no friends here, and he came into the cafe where I wait tickets.
0: Oh, there now.
1: You won't let anything happen to me.
0: I promise you, I'll do anything to keep you from knowing another moment's unhappiness. That night I worked feverishly, like a man possessed. But as I worked, an uncanny change came over the man in the portrait. There was something about it, something that terrified and at the same time fascinated me. Yet the more I tried to make it come right, the less it really looked like Krebs. I began to regret I had had him shave his beard, in spite of the risk involved. Being clean-shaven altered a man's appearance more than I thought. But that wasn't the real difficulty. The real trouble was Jeannie Baker. How could she ever have loved a beast like Krebs? A girl so gentle, so lovely. I tried not to think of her, but the image of Jeannie stood between me and the canvas, and the painting just would not come right. And as Krebs sat there sullenly posing for me, his eyes began to grow more and more cunning and suspicious, as though he could actually read my thoughts. He would jump up every time I laid down my brush and circled the portrait like an infuriated animal, until finally... Around 4 in the morning, he dropped off to snoring. I let him stay there. In the dawn light, I looked at the picture for the last time and draped the easel to shut it out of my sight. My masterpiece, for which I had become accessory after the fact of one murder and sowed the seeds of a second, was, I knew it now deep in my heart, a failure. I was obsessed now with only one resolve: prevent the second murder, which by some instinct I knew was in Krebs' mind. At whatever cost to myself, no harm must come to Jeannie.
2: Mr. Dorrance, I've been told that artists are full of romantic notions, and the Bureau has dealt with a number of them in this neighborhood, as you can well imagine. But I must say that of all the pipe dreams that have been brought to me, yours is the most fantastic.
0: Oh, but listen, Inspector, you've got to believe me. That girl's life is in danger.
2: Yeah, we're checking on that. Now, let's check on a few other things, Mr. Dorrance. You say that on the night of the 12th, you met this man Krebs at a place called Louis.
0: Yes, sir.
2: And afterwards, you went with him to your studio and made a sketch of him for a portrait. All right, so far, so good. He promised to return the following day and sit again for the painting. Well, he failed to show up, so you sought him out at his hotel. Now the story really becomes incredible. He tells you he's committed a ghastly murder. He's covered in blood. You offer to help him get away with the murder in order to finish the portrait. Oh, now really, Mr. Dorrance. You painters need publicity as bad as all that.
0: But, Inspector, I tell you, I have all the evidence.
2: Where?
0: At my studio.
2: Where's this man Krebs? Except for the portrait you say you painted of him, I can't find a shred of evidence that he exists. Now, just a minute. Yes, Sergeant?
3: They've picked up the girl.
2: Good. Send her in.
0: Oh, she'll tell you. She'll tell you who Krebs is.
2: Oh, come in, Miss Baker. We won't detain you long. Miss Baker, do you know this man? I say, do you know this man?
0: It's all right, my dear. Speak up.
1: Yes. His name is Elmer Krebs.
0: A few minutes later, they let me go, dismissing me as a harmless crackpot. Jeannie walked out of the station with me, clinging to my arm with solicitude, as one might act towards a beloved and mentally ill relative. Why did you do it?
1: Elmer came to my apartment last night. He told me the whole story.
0: But then why?
1: He was boasting about how he's pinned the crime on you. Don't you see? Everything you've done to save him has incriminated you, the bloodstained clothes, even the loot.
0: Oh, I'm tired. I don't know.
1: Oh, listen to me. He'll always be a threat to us, to our happiness. He's safe. The police don't even know he exists. They don't even know what he looks like.
0: They steal the portrait. It's not a masterpiece, but they can identify him from it.
1: I see. Darling, you didn't mind my rechristening you?
0: You once loved a man named Krebs.
1: And I still love a man named Krebs.
0: And it's all right. For that, I'd do anything.
1: Put this in your overcoat pocket. It'll keep you safe, darling.
0: What? Oh, no, no, I...
1: It'll keep you safe, darling.
0: He was there in my studio when I got in that evening, waiting for me. I had more or less expected it. I hadn't expected to find him in such a cheerful frame of mind. He had pulled the drape off of the painting and was walking around it, viewing it from every angle.
3: Hi, Dorrance.
0: How did you get in here?
3: Through the door. No more window jobs for me, Dorrance. Yeah, the picture. How about that? Got a new model, huh?
0: What? The picture? Oh, it's no good. By the way, it's finished now. You won't need to come here anymore.
3: You don't say.
0: I'll get you the suitcase. I suppose it'll be safe for you to cash that stuff.
3: I already
0: in by
3: found
0: this time.
3: The suitcase, Dorrance.
0: Oh? Well, take it along with you then.
3: It's over there on the table. I opened it up.
0: Well.
3: Did you think I'd take it without checking on the contents?
0: What are you talking about?
4: What'd you do with the rocks, Dorrance?
0: Rocks.
4: You took the rocks, the jewelry. There's nothing left there but the settings, a pile of junk.
0: Listen, Krebs, I swear I never opened that suitcase but once, just after we took it out of the locker.
4: She's in it with you.
0: Listen, Krebs, you can think whatever you want to about me, but keep Jeannie out of it.
4: I keep Jeannie out of it? That's a laugh.
0: I mean what I say. Krebs, where are you going?
4: To our place. She has those rocks, I'm going to get them.
0: Krebs, come back here.
4: I've got a job to do.
0: Krebs, if you go out of that door, I warn you. All right. I dragged his body inside the door and left it there. Then I dropped the revolver Jeannie had given me back in my overcoat pocket and left my studio. For the last time, as I closed the door on the room, it seemed that the face in the portrait was grinning at me in hideous mockery. I had meant to go straight to the police and give myself up, but I must have known in my heart that I wouldn't. Instead, I walked, and my feet took me almost against my will to the house on Grove Street, the house where Jeannie lived. I had roused her from sleep, and she seemed rather cross.
1: What's the big idea, barging in here this time of night?
0: I had to see you, Jeannie.
1: Well?
0: That was an unlucky name you gave me, Jeannie.
1: What's happened?
0: I shot him. You gave me a murderer's name, and now I am a murderer.
1: So you really did it. I wondered if you'd have the guts.
0: Jeannie! Oh, Jeannie.
1: What do you want me to do, put on black and cry myself to death?
0: You loved him once.
1: Who said so?
0: You were going to marry him.
1: Maybe. I thought he was smart once. I said I'd marry him if he pulled a really big job. I might have kept my word, but he bungled it. What's worse, he involved me. When I found out he'd planted that stuff on me...
0: You knew. You knew all the time.
1: Oh, so what? So what? You'll get your cut.
0: Oh, Krebs was right. You did take those stones. And I killed a man. For you. To save you.
1: What did you do with the gun?
0: It's in my overcoat pocket. I was going to the police.
1: Oh, you sap. Why didn't you leave the gun there? Make it look like suicide.
0: Was, in a way, wasn't it, Jeannie? I'm Krebs now. Dorrance is dead. You planned it very nicely.
1: Oh, stop. Stop trying to be deep. Doesn't matter what your name is. Either way, you've messed it up. Anybody have a key to your place?
0: No.
1: And we still have time.
0: Time for what?
1: The body! Any intelligent person can get away with murder if he keeps his wits about him. You told Elmer that.
0: Yes, I told Elmer that.
1: You're scared to go back there, aren't you? Do you want me to do it for you?
0: No. No, I'll do it. I must do it.
1: Here. Mustn't forget your overcoat.
0: No. No, I mustn't forget my overcoat. It'll keep me... It'll keep me safe. Goodbye, Jeannie.

0: Two stiffs. What a shambles.
1: Looks as if he shot this guy and then bumped himself off. Who are they?
0: I don't know the other one. This is a guy that came into headquarters Saturday. You know, the artist.
1: Huh? Well, there must have been something to his story after all.
0: Here's a note he left.
1: You see. Dear Inspector, the portrait I told you about is standing on the easel facing the window so you can see it in the light. James Dorrance.
0: I guess this must be it here.
1: He said it identified the murderer. Is it a good likeness?
0: Gee, I don't know. You look at it.
1: Why, it's a woman.
0: Yeah, it's that dame we picked up. The little waitress. Hey, but look, it's got men's clothes on. Bloody. And the way he's made the face all twisted and ugly. She was a good-looking kid.
1: Yeah, she was.
0: He must have been cracked.
1: I guess he must have been.
0: A thing like that makes you wonder, don't it?
1: Yeah, a thing like that makes you wonder.
2: The discerning art lover will recognize Doran's painting as more than a mere portrait. It's the human soul stripped naked, and its dark and deep and secret places shown in all their morbid brooding fascination. But still one cannot help wondering, what is the name of the beast? Did the woman in the portrait exist, or was she only the creature of the artist's fevered imagination? Our only clue is in a quotation which the artist caused to be printed in the exhibition catalog.
3: And he causeth all to receive a mark in their right hand or in their foreheads, and that no man might buy or sell save that he had the mark or the name of the beast or the number of his name. Let him that hath understanding count the number of the beast, for it is the number of man.

0: Suspense.
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2: This is Vincent Price. Next Thursday, our friend Keenan Wynn will be your star on Suspense in what sounds like a very exciting play, which all takes place on a bus. 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Buy your share of Easter seals tomorrow. 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
0: Vincent Price appeared through courtesy of 20th Century Fox and will soon be seen in their production, Dragonwick. Next Thursday, same time, Roma Wines will bring you Keenan Wynn as star of Suspense, radio's outstanding theater of thrills.
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14: And now, a tale well calculated to keep you in suspense. In a moment, Act One of that real Crazy Infinity, starring Jack Grimes and Richard Holland, and written especially for Suspense by Dick W. Dowling.
15: What do we do now, man?
16: Oh, I don't know. Gotta dig up some loot somewhere. They still got our horns.
15: Yeah, but do we blow them or hock them?
16: We're going to find a hock shop in this town.
15: Oh, man, this is a real drag.
16: Yeah. All I want now is to get back to New York. What we need is one fast gig that pays enough bread for traveling expenses.
15: Why don't we check with that tomato behind the counter and see what the scoop is around here?
16: Crazy. Hey, baby?
17: Yeah, what'll it be, Jen?
16: Two more coffees, please, huh?
17: You got them.
16: Hey, honey, what's the best way to pick up a fast buck in town here, huh?
17: Make a fast grab.
15: Oh. Yeah, this kid is not a Lenny Bruce.
17: Oh, just a touch of humor, boys. Say, what kind of work can you do?
16: Well, we're musicians. We like to earn bus fare back to New York.
17: Well, ain't much call for musicians around here, except maybe for church socials now and then.
15: Wow.
16: Any other kind of work?
17: Well, there's strawberry picking over at Tanner's farm.
16: Yeah, no thanks. By the way, when is the next bus to New York, huh?
17: Oh, never. Leastwise, not from here. You got to go clear over to Centerville, about 60 miles.
16: Well, any chance of getting a lift with somebody?
17: Ain't likely this time of night. Well, maybe in the...
18: Pardon me, Jenny. I couldn't help overhearing these gents in their predicament. Maybe I can help.
17: This here's Charlie Olden. Runs the radio shop in town here. Got TV, too.
15: Oh, that must be a gas.
16: Yeah, pleased to meet you, Charlie. I'm Bud. This is Lou.
18: Likewise. Hi. Now, as I see it, you gents could use a couple of dollars and a place to sleep, right?
16: Right.
18: Well, I can supply you with both, if you'll do me a little favor in return.
16: Listen, Clyde, what's the little favor?
18: Some electronic equipment just came in from New York on special order, and I got to deliver it to a place just out of town. Now, if you boys...
17: Doggone it, Charlie. I knew you was leading up to that, and I won't let you do it. Pay him no mind here, Jim.
18: No, you just mind your dishes, Jimmy.
17: I will not. You got no right tricking these here strangers.
18: I ain't tricking them. I'm willing to pay.
16: You mean you'll pay us to deliver this electronic equipment?
18: Yes. $10 between you, and I'll drive you halfway.
16: Why halfway?
17: Aha. Now you're asking, stranger. Go on, tell him why, Charlie. I dare you.
18: Oh, hush up, Jimmy. Oh. You're worse than my mother-in-law.
16: All right. What's the gimmick?
18: No gimmick at all, gents.
17: Voices from the grave.
15: What are you talking about, baby?
17: Voices from the grave. If you do like Charlie says, you'll walk in the land of the dead.
15: You know, this broad is starting to bug me.
16: Look, let's have a straight story here, huh?
18: All right, then don't listen to Jenny, none. She's like everybody around here. She's scared of nothing at all.
17: Seems like you're the one scared to live the stuff yourself.
18: Oh, I ain't no such thing. It's just that I... Well, I just want to get home early tonight for a change.
16: Where do we deliver this equipment to?
18: Just outside of town. Norville Hagen's place.
16: Well, what's with this Hagen? Is he some kind of kook?
18: Oh, no. He's right friendly. He's just maybe, a little different.
17: About as different as Dracula.
18: Oh, now, Jenny, you know that's just a lot of silly talk. Now, you gents want to make that $10 or not?
16: Well, how about it, Lou?
15: Well, we need some bread, man, but, I don't dig the Dracula bit.
16: Look, Lou, suppose this guy Hagen is a flip. There's gonna be three of us and only one of him, right?
15: Yeah, I suppose so.
16: Look, we got nothing to lose, and we need the bread. Even if it's only 10 beans, I say we do it. Are you with me?
15: All right, man, but the first time this gig starts to look flaky, I am cooling it.
16: Good man, Lou. All right, Mr. Olin, you got a deal.
18: Oh, fine, boys, fine. Now, let's get started. It's getting late.
16: Sure is an out-of-the-way place.
18: Yeah, old Norville likes his privacy.
15: He likes bumpy roads, too.
18: Oh, Norville don't care. He never comes into town. He just sends down for food and electronic supplies about once a month. Here we are.
16: Here we are? Where?
15: All I see is the side of a cliff.
18: There's a wooden stairway with a handrail. Leads all the way up. Now, let's get the box out of the car.
16: Kind of dark here, isn't it?
18: Uh-huh. Now, grab the other end of this box, Lou, and walk straight ahead. You'll come to a stairway.
16: Man, what's in here, Rock?
18: Here's the stairway. Now, set it down.
16: All right, now what?
18: You fellas start up the stairs. I gotta get something from the car.
16: Okay, grab that end, Lou, huh?
15: But how far up do we have to go, man?
16: We'll see.
15: Hey, what's he doing?
18: The money's in your coat pocket. So long, gents, and good luck.
16: Hey, wait a minute. Hey, you...
15: Look, it happened again, man. We're blowing a chorus with no lead.
16: Oh, we'll never find our way back down there. Well, there's only one place to go. Grab the box, Lou, and let's start climbing.
19: More coffee, gentlemen?
16: No, thanks, Professor. Two's my limit.
19: And you, sir?
20: Everything is cool, man.
19: Oh, well, then I shall make some hot coffee for you.
20: No, man. I mean never mind.
19: Very well. Well, I'd like to thank you again for bringing my electronic supplies, and I hope you'll be my guests overnight.
20: I don't know, man.
16: Yeah, we'd appreciate it. We don't have a car.
19: Oh, I assume Mr. Olin drove you here?
16: Uh-huh. Good old Charlie.
20: Yeah.
19: Well, you don't know how happy I am to get this equipment. I must replace some tubes in my Infinifon. It hasn't been working for several days, and I've missed my classical concerts.
20: You dig classical music?
19: Oh, yes. I love the old masters. I think of them as dear friends.
16: I studied a little classical piano when I was a kid. I don't remember much past the Happy Farmer, though.
19: Oh, yes. Well, then I must repair the Infinifon immediately and let you both enjoy some of the great masterworks.
20: Oh, yeah, that'll be a gasser.
16: Do you have many records, Professor?
19: Oh, no. No, none at all. With the Infinifon, I don't need records.
16: I see. It's a radio.
19: No, not exactly. It's my own invention.
16: Oh.
19: Let me explain it to you.
16: Mm-hmm.
19: All the sound in our world gradually becomes inaudible and trails off into infinity. But I've simply created a machine for tuning into infinity.
20: Uh-huh.
19: Yes. This way I can hear great masterworks in their original form, exactly as they were played centuries ago. Do you understand?
20: Man, I lost you back there when you were going to heat some more coffee.
16: Yeah, you think I understand, Professor. You just tune into infinity and pick up sounds of the past, right?
19: Yes, that's it, exactly.
16: Well, that must be an interesting hobby.
19: Oh, it's more than that. You see, the classics are my life. As a child, I wanted to be a great musician, but, well, I'm a scientist instead.
16: Well, that's how the chorus goes.
19: Yes. I confess I don't understand much about life in our modern society. Out there in the world, I mean, I never seem to do or say the right things. I was considered rather odd.
16: Well, the world out there is pretty simple, Professor. It's just one big scramble for bread.
19: Bread?
20: Yeah, man, like, you know, loot, money.
19: Oh, yes, I guess that is important.
16: Yeah, I guess it is, like, I guess we have to breathe.
19: It's the most unpleasant part of life for me, or was. I really don't care anymore. I may soon become part of the great classical past I love so well.
16: What do you mean, Professor?
19: I mean, well, all in good time. And now, would you like to see and hear the Infinifon?
16: Oh, sure, Professor.
19: Good. Well, follow me, gentlemen.
20: We're not going with him, are we? That guy is flipped. He's flaky. Well,
16: let's go along with the gag. Maybe we can hype him out of something that's worth selling.
20: Yeah, but what do we want to hype a poor old guy like that for?
16: We're broke is why. Besides, if we play our...
19: You're coming, gentlemen?
16: Yes, sir. We wouldn't miss this for the world.
19: By plugging the patch cord into the side panel terminal and turning the selector dial, we can choose any past century or era we wish. Well, go ahead, gentlemen. Try it.
20: Oh, that's okay, man. I'm a believer.
16: He said try it. Now go ahead and try it.
20: Okay.
19: I've set it for about 46 BC. Now, tune it in.
21: Et conscriptus populus mandatus est mihi caesaris dux, caesaris rex.
20: Like, what was that, man?
19: I'm afraid it's Julius Caesar again. He's always making speeches.
16: You mean that was the actual voice of Julius Caesar?
19: Oh, yes. I recognize him immediately.
16: Oh, yeah, all right. I'll bite. What's the gimmick?
19: But there is no gimmick. That's how the Infinifone works. Well, it's really not so amazing, gentlemen. Why, my new invention, the Infinite Transitor, can actually... well, that can wait. Perhaps if I tune in a later period on the Infinifone...
0: That sounds familiar.
19: I should get something worthwhile.
16: Don't. That's Berrigan. I know that sound anywhere.
0: That's funny.

0: what a crazy chorus. He's blowing his heart out. Prop, can we record this?
1: Why, yes, but I don't see why
0: we gotta record it.
1: It's simple enough. Press that button on the side of the panel.
0: Yeah,
1: that's it.
0: Yes.
1: It starts a tape recorder in the next room. I'll make sure the machine starts.
0: Dad, what are you doing this for?
2: Don't you get it? This'll be the greatest discovery in the history of jazz. We'll be able to name our price with any record company in the country. And we'll never run out of materials. Lou, we're rich.
0: Yeah, but what about the professor?
2: He'll never know the difference.
0: Yeah, but what if he digs what we're doing? We'll blow the whole bid, man.
2: Then we'll cut him in.
1: The tape machine is working perfectly.
2: Crazy.
1: Now, I hope you gentlemen will excuse me. I must get back to work on my infinite transistor.
2: Sure, you go right ahead, Professor. Lou, stop worrying. This is it. From here on in, we swing, man. No more crummy club dates, no lousy one-nighters. We're rich, man. We're rich. Hey, Lou, watch the volume of the tape machine, huh? The needle's kicking way over.
0: Oh, man. Listen to that man blow.
2: Yeah, Lou, will you pay attention?
0: Oh, blow, Professor. Listen to that.
2: Watch the needle on that machine, Lou. Lou, will you take off those headphones and just watch the needle, huh?
0: Oh, sorry, bud. But, man, dig that phrasing. Oh, go, man. Go.
2: You're going to go right out that window. You loused up 2 recordings this week. Come on, Lou, get with it.
1: Well, gentlemen, another pleasant dinner, eh? And now we pour the tea. Lou?
0: Oh, thank you.
1: And Bud?
2: Thanks.
1: And myself.
0: Peachy.
1: Now, my pipe. You know, gentlemen, it's been some time since I really enjoyed my pipe this way. I must say it's been pleasant having you with me these past few weeks.
2: Well, we're glad we came.
1: I'd almost forgotten it was what it was like to have people around. You know, my neighbors aren't very neighborly. Perhaps that's just as well. They'd probably think me strange. In any case, I won't be around much longer.
2: You don't mean you're leaving here, Professor?
1: Yes, I do, Bud.
2: Yeah, well, what about the Infinophone?
1: I don't know. I'll have no need for it, but I'm not sure I should leave it behind. It might do more harm than good. No, I haven't decided yet.
2: Professor, think of the pleasure you can give the world.
1: Well, if it can give the world as much pleasure as it seems to have given you and Lou, I might be inclined to leave it here. Lou especially seems entranced by the music he's been listening to and recording. Hey, Lou?
2: Yeah, Lou, you listening?
3: Yes, sure.
1: You seem to have found something you like.
3: Something I like. Like, man, I'm stoned. I never heard such wailing in my life. Bunny and the bird, Prez and the rest. I would give up the best gig in the world just to sit in with those cats. For kicks. No bread, man. Just kicks.
2: Yeah, and that, Professor, is why I'm the one who has to worry about the bread. My boy Lou here is just living for kicks.
1: You're not a dreamer, Bud, and Lou is.
2: Well, dreamers aren't doers. And doers are the cats who get things done.
1: Yes, of course. But every now and then, one of us dreamers gets things done, too. Well, if you'll excuse me, gentlemen, I'll get back to my work inside.
2: You hear what he said?
3: Yeah, he's leaving.
2: Yeah, well, you know what happens if he does. We're out of business, especially if he takes the Infinophone with him. And we better get a lot of taping done, and soon.
3: Yeah. You know what? There's something way out about the way he talks about leaving.
2: What do you mean?
3: I don't know. It's like he's happy. Like the way Prez used to look when he was blowing a great chorus, you know?
2: Yeah. Well, tomorrow I'm blowing a great chorus right out of here, and you're going to stay and make tapes all day.
3: Where are you going?
2: I'm going in and see Max Wesson at Flip Records, and I'm taking a small sample of our music with me.
3: To what for?
2: Well, I'm going to offer him exclusive rights to a recently discovered collection of recordings by the late and legendary figures of jazz. A collection that's out of this world.
3: Well, Max?
4: It's out of this world. It's out of this world. All right. What's the gimmick?
2: Well, there's no gimmick, Max. It's legit. This is for real. This music, that's the McCoy.
4: Yeah, I know that. But how did you get it?
3: All right, I'll admit it. It was dumb luck. I found the recordings in some tank town and bought them for peanuts.
4: That figures, I guess. All right, what's the deal?
3: $25,000 plus 25% of gross sales and a spot on your A&R staff for me and my partner.
4: That is highway robbery.
3: Is it a deal?
4: Well, okay. But you gotta bring me enough of this stuff to make it worth my while.
3: Don't worry, Max. My partner's taking care of that right now.
2: Lou, we're in. It's all set. Okay, Lou, put down your axe for a minute, will you? I want to talk. Yeah, Lou, do you hear me? What's wrong with you?
3: Man, I just made it. I almost goofed, but I just made it.
2: Just made what? What are you talking about?
3: Well, you know, I almost started looking forward to recording that stuff and selling it.
2: What do you mean, almost? It's all set. We're rich, and we got steady jobs besides.
3: Without me, man, without me.
2: What, are you nuts? Why, what's wrong?
3: I was listening to some jazz on the Infiniphone. This cat is, he's blown his heart out, see? And I figured, well, there's no kicks in selling somebody else's jazz. I want something of my own.
2: You'll have something of your own, a big fat bank account.
3: Oh, anybody can have that. But not everybody can blow a chorus with Prez or Bunny.
2: Hey, Lou... Lou, baby, what are you, chew stuff or something? Hey, Clyde, where's the tape you made today, huh?
3: I'm not sure I made one.
2: You what?
3: I started the tape, and then I heard those cats just swinging, and I picked up my horn and joined in. I guess the tape is still running.
2: Oh, no. You gotta be kidding.
1: Pardon me, gentlemen. I have come to say goodbye.
3: Goodbye?
1: Yes, Lou. Everything is ready now.
2: Where are you going, Professor?
1: To become part of the great classical past I love so well.
3: I don't dig you, sir.
1: I've completed my infinitransitor. In a few minutes, I shall be transported back into the past.
2: Are you kidding?
1: I think not, Bud. I hope not. I'm counting on it, so...
2: Oh, boy.
1: Well, gentlemen, goodbye. And thank you once again for your kindness. I shall never forget you.
3: Professor Hagen.
1: Yes, Lou.
3: How far back do you expect to go?
2: Lou, are you nuts?
1: Well, as far back as I wish, I suppose. Why?
3: Well, could you drop me off in the 30s?
2: Has everybody flipped around here?
1: Well, we could certainly try, Lou.
3: Crazy. Wait till I pack my axe.
2: Lou, this is ridiculous.
3: Maybe, man, but I gotta find out.
2: Bud,
3: this is so long. I'm... going to kind of miss you. We've been pals a long time, and you've always been on the level with me, and, so long.
2: Yeah, sure, Lou. Well, I'll see you in 10 minutes when you come back, huh?
1: Goodbye, Bud, and good luck.
2: Yeah, sure. Yeah. Later, man, later.
3: Bud, I hope you find something you really dig, and when you do, man, play it cool. So long, pal.
2: Oi. Doesn't this beat everything? The two of them are flipped. I don't know who's nuttier, the professor or Lou. Oh, man, I hope he got something on that tape. Yeah, give him a few minutes out there and then I...

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2: 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Somehow I just don't care. It doesn't seem important. All I can think about is poor old Lou. Well, I hope he's having a ball out there in that real crazy infinity.

Suspense. 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

Suspense is produced and directed by Bruno Zerato Jr. Music supervision by Ethel Huber. Sound patterns by Joseph Cabibbo. Heard in tonight's story were Cort Benson as Professor Norval Hagen, Bob Dryden as Charlie Olin, Athena Lord as Jenny, Robert Reddick as Max Wesson, and Guy Repp as the voice of Julius Caesar. This is Stuart Metz speaking. Listen again next week when we return with Stand In for Murder, written by Gladys F. Gallant. Another tale well calculated to keep you in suspense.

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0: 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Put away that clarinet and talk to me, Johnny.
1: What?
0: You love me, honey?
1: Sure, sure.
0: Johnny. Johnny.
1: What do you want now?
0: Talk to me, baby. That's all I want.
1: All right, come here. That's what you want, isn't it?
0: You're my man, Johnny.
1: That's right, I'm your man.
0: Except sometimes.
1: What are you talking about?
0: Except sometimes, Johnny, when you go away. Where do you go when you go away?
1: Oh, baby.
0: Where do you go, Johnny?
1: The Cuckoo's on Basin Street, you know that.
0: They don't serve nothing there. I can't make you, Johnny.
1: What's there's a back room. Back room and a place to play my music. A place to sit and play. Nobody bothers me and a couple others. You know that, baby, don't you worry.
0: You can play your music someplace else and get money for it. I worry about
1: that. Get away from here, Frankie. Take yourself a walk.
0: The whole town of New Orleans, so many places to play your music, and you sit in a back room. You go away from me.
1: I told you something, baby. You don't like it, you can take that long walk to Georgia where you come from. You leaving?
0: No.
1: A couple of girls I used to know never bothered me about not going down to Cuckoo's.
0: I won't bother you, Johnny.
1: Got any money, Frankie?
0: I got some.
1: I saw me a suit. Walking down Basin Street, I saw me a suit in the store window. I need me that suit, honey. It sure looked good in it.
0: What's it cost, Johnny?
1: I mean a cheap suit?
0: I didn't say that, Johnny. I just asked how much.
1: $100? You got $100, baby?
0: I got it.
1: Well, that's good. That's fine.

0: look, he used. He was my man.
1: Show me off, Frankie.
2: Sure, honey. We'll walk down here to Esplanade and down Esplanade where the lights are and everybody can see you fine.
1: Hey, lights are right in there, baby. We won't have to walk so much. I kind of like it where the lights are inside, anyhow.
2: Anywhere you want, Johnny.
1: Sure.
3: Hi, Johnny.
1: Hi. Hi, Nellie.
3: Got a new suit, huh?
1: Yeah. Frankie bought it for me.
3: Fits you good, Johnny. You look real nice.
1: I need me a beer, Frankie. Get you one?
2: Oh, I ain't thirsty, honey.
1: I'm thirsty. I'm real thirsty.
2: All I got's $9.
1: I ain't that thirsty. Just give me one of them.
2: All right. Here.
1: All right, come on. I'll sit you down near the piano. You wait here, Frankie. I'll bring me back my beer and sit with you.
4: Ah, oh, hiya, Frankie. Want me to play your song?
2: Just do what you're doing, Tiso. I like it.
4: Dreamy-like, huh?
2: Yeah, I feel dreamy.
4: Hey, how are you and Johnny getting along, Frankie?
2: Like that music you're playing?
4: I'm glad. I'm mighty glad. I ever get homesick, Frankie?
2: Oh, first I did. I never think about home no more.
4: Georgia's a real nice place. A girl can do real nice there.
2: I'm doing nice. I got Johnny.
4: Yeah?
2: Sure, I got Johnny. He comes back to the table from the bar, you ask him.
4: I'll do that. When he comes back. He ain't at the bar, Frankie.
2: Bartender.
5: Yeah, what you want, ma'am?
2: Where's Johnny?
5: Your name Frankie, ma'am?
2: Yeah. Where's Johnny?
5: He told me to tell you something. He said he had to leave. He said, don't wait up for him. He said not to worry.
2: Where'd he go?
5: I don't know. I just don't know.
2: I ran to the street in a hurry. My Johnny was nowhere around. A gal who leaned in a doorway made a soft laughing sound.
6: You looking for your man? Your Johnny's gone.

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I'll love you for years and years. Forget your man. Forget your man. But I just walked toward North Rampart, searched the dark night in between. Keep.

0: Evening, Frankie.
1: Oh, hello, Miss Willie.
0: Pretty evening, ain't it?
1: Haven't noticed.
0: It's a real pretty evening, Frankie. You out strolling all alone?
1: I guess I am.
0: Come on inside. We'll have us a chat.
1: No, I'm going to walk some more.
0: We'll have us some beer.
1: No, thanks, Miss Willie.
0: We'll have us some whiskey, Frankie.
1: I got to walk some more.
0: Who are you looking for?
1: It don't matter.
0: I got something to tell you, Frankie.
1: What?
0: I sit here all day long, all night long. I never sleep. I see all sorts of things. People. Things going on.
1: You see Johnny come by here, Miss Willie?
0: He waiting for you.
1: Have you seen him?
0: Oh, he's sure a good-looking boy. Black hair plastered down like that. My, my, the way he walks.
1: Yeah, you notice the way he walks, huh? People step back and let him come past the way he walks, my Johnny.
0: What's your interest in him, Frankie?
1: He's my man.
0: Uh-huh.
1: You see him come by here lately?
0: I've seen a gal come by here lately.
1: Well, I gotta go look for Johnny.
0: Oh, this gal wasn't alone. Ain't a night for a gal to be alone. Real pretty gal.
1: Who was she with, Miss Willie?
0: Had gold hair and red lips. And her name was Nellie Bly.
1: Nellie Bly? He said hello to a gal named Nellie in a place we were in.
0: He was with her, Frankie.
1: Where'd they go?
0: To show off his new suit, I guess.
1: Where did they go?
0: Up the street. Down that way, Frankie.
1: Down to Jellycake's place.
0: I leaned out the window and I think I saw them go into Jellycake's. I ain't sure now, but I think they did. Where are you going, Frankie? Jellycake's the other way.
1: I'm going to find me a pawn shop.
0: Why, Frankie?
1: Gotta buy me something.
0: What?
1: Gotta buy me a gun.
0: What are you going to do with a gun, Frankie?
1: I'm going to kill Johnny. I'm going to kill him because he's doing me wrong.

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0: And now, Autolite brings back to our Hollywood soundstage Miss Dinah Shore in Elliot Lewis's production of Frankie and Johnny, a true story well calculated to keep you in suspense.

0: seven here for you.
1: That's right.
0: But first, the boys and me are going to take five. Be with you soon.
2: Jelly cake?
0: Oh, hiya, Miss Frankie.
2: Can I talk to you a minute, Jelly Cake, please?
0: You...
2: Be big. Please sit down.
0: Can I get you something to drink?
2: Has Johnny been in here?
0: He'd been here.
2: With a girl?
0: He was calling on Nellie.
2: What did they do here?
0: They were sitting over there. They got up and danced for a while. A couple of times when we played them soft. But mostly they just sat.
2: He kiss her?
0: You wouldn't ask me things like that, Miss Francie.
2: I want to know what he did.
0: He had a little fight while he's in here. Wasn't much of a fight. Just hit a man, that's all.
2: Johnny never hit a man on account of me.
0: Oh, it wasn't that, Miss Frankie. Some man walked up and spilled a little gin on Johnny's new suit. It was an accident. Man didn't mean nothing, but Johnny hit him. Said the man had ruined his suit. Johnny might have killed that man, except for the lady, the one he called Nellie. She fixed it.
2: Fixed it? How?
0: Took Johnny out of here for a little while. Then they come back. Johnny was smiling. Johnny was smiling and leaning close to the one he called Nellie, telling her things. Then she'd be smiling, too. Laying her head up against Johnny's new yellow suit.
2: Yellow suit? I didn't buy him a yellow suit.
0: That's the kind of suit he's wearing when he come back in here, Miss Frankie. Soft kind of yellow. Not the kind that screams at you. Whispery kind of yellow.
2: The one I bought him cost $100.
0: Oh, you couldn't buy that yellow suit for $100. This was five pearl buttons on the coat. And the vest was silk. And there was a big gold chain across the front. Ah, that Johnny lighted up the place. A soft, pretty light.
2: I'd have bought him a suit like that. If he'd have asked me to, I'd have bought him anything he wanted.
0: He never asked you for no diamonds, did he?
2: Diamonds?
0: Like the one he's wearing on his little finger. Miss Frankie, that was the biggest diamond in the whole world. The brightest one, too. That Johnny ain't never gonna need a light to find his way around. Not with that diamond on his little finger.
2: I guess Nellie bought him that, too.
0: And the patent leather shoes and the cane. I guess she likes him real well. Guess Danny got himself a woman.
2: Where'd they go, Jellycake?
0: Out of here, some time ago. Must have been an hour.
2: Where?
0: Well, he gave me $1 to play him a tune. Called me a tune, said, play it before I take my lovin' Nellie home.
2: You know where she lives?
0: Where Ursuline crosses Charteris, Miss Frankie. Third house down, left side.
2: Thanks, Jellycake.
0: What you gonna do?
2: You know what I'm gonna do.
0: You gonna kill him? Well, good night, Miss Frankie.

0: That man took all of my money. That man took all of my love. He left me so sad and so lonely. My heart's a broken-winged dove. He is my man. But he's doing me wrong. Got a big rock on his finger and a yellow suit on his back. Making love to that Nellie Bly. So drive a roll this hack. Gonna kill that man.
1: What'd you say, lady?
0: Gonna kill that man. Turn here. The three houses down and stop.
1: I guess you want to go someplace after you leave here, lady. You want me to wait?
0: You can wait.

0: What do you want?
1: Where's Johnny?
2: I know what you're talking about, lady.
1: Nellie Bly live here?
2: She's gone, lady. She ain't never coming back.
1: A man with her wearing a yellow suit and a gold chain and a diamond ring?
2: Name's Johnny, huh? Oh, gent, real gent. He's gone, too. He's gone with Nellie Bly.
1: They talk about where they were going?
2: They talked about Memphis and St. Louis. About riding the riverboat come morning. That Johnny's a real sport. Laid a $5 bill right here where my hand is.
1: I only got $2.
2: Right here where my hand is. Thank you kindly.
1: What did he buy for $5, mister?
2: What I'm going to sell you for $2. Johnny sent me to his place to pick up something.
1: You're lying. Johnny ain't got nothing except what's on his back.
2: Got a clarinet? That's what he told me to get, that's all. What'd you want Johnny for?
1: I got something to give him, too.
2: What's that?
1: A gun.
3: You find him, lady?
1: I know where he is. I know for sure where he is.
3: Is that where we're going?
1: To Kookaloo's.
3: On Basin Street?
1: That's right.
3: Well, I know where that is. Won't take long.
1: Cabby?
3: Yeah, lady?
1: I got no more money.
3: Oh?
1: I can't pay you for this ride, Cabby.
3: You weren't kidding, were you, about what you said before?
1: About what?
3: About killing a man.
1: I wasn't kidding. I'm gonna kill him.
3: This ride won't cost you nothing. I wish I had me a gal like you. Love me so much she'd kill. I wouldn't do a gal like that no wrong.

0: Where are you going, Frankie?
1: Get out of my way, Nellie Bly.
0: You can't go in that back room. Johnny won't even let me go in there, so he ain't going to let you.
1: I got no argument with you, so get out of my way.
0: You got an argument with my sweet man. You got an argument with me.
1: You want to go to Memphis, Nellie?
0: I'm going.
1: You want to go to St. Louis?
0: I'm going there, too.
1: Maybe you're going, and I ain't going to stop you. But you're going to find another sweet man to go with, not Johnny.
0: Honey, he don't love you no more. He's tired of you. Told me. Tell me lots of things. Tell me about my gold hair and my red lips. Tell me...
1: You ain't going with Johnny.
0: No. No, I guess I ain't.
1: Get out of here, Nellie.
0: Where you hold that gun, I guess I better.
1: Get on that riverboat and never come back.
0: I ain't never coming back, Frankie. Honest.

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0: 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How do you feel, Johnny?
1: I hurt.
0: I guess you don't hurt no more, Johnny.
2: What happened to him?
0: He got shot. He died.
2: You do it, Frankie? I gotta take you to the jailhouse, Frankie. 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

0: 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You want to look? 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
1: What do you see?

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To the graveyard, my Johnny goes. 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
0: Next week, a man leaves his home, drives to work, talks to his friends, excuses himself for a moment, and is never seen again. The story is called The Missing Person. The star, Mr. McDonald Carey. The program will be presented next week on Suspense. Suspense is produced and directed by Elliot Lewis, with music composed by Lucian Morowick and conducted by Lud Gluskin. Tonight's Frankie and Johnny was written for Suspense by Morton Fine and David Friedkin. In tonight's story, Lamont Johnson was heard as Johnny. Featured in the cast were Alvina Temple, Martha Wentworth, Sidney Miller, Joseph Kearns, Roy Glenn, Harry Bartell, and Jack Crucian.
1: Dinah Shore may be seen each Tuesday and Thursday in her own television show on another network.
0: And remember, next week on Suspense, Mr. McDonald Carey in The Missing Person.
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0: These contract players, Dave. Martin Richards, Drake, Cantle.
1: Tab Richards?
0: Hmm.
1: But I thought...
0: So I play gin with him and he goes with my daughter. I don't do business that way.
1: Well, I just meant... I thought the boy was pretty good.
0: I can't use him. Oh, that's all, Dave.
1: Yes. All right.
0: Yes?
1: Goodbye, J.D.
0: Well, offer what you have to, but get her. Oh, and bring the papers to my place at Palm Desert. I'll sign them there. All right, goodbye. Goodbye. Yes?
2: Benjamin Kahn to see you, Mr. Zimmer.
0: Oh, all right, send him in. Oh, and Miss Davis.
2: Yes, Mr. Zimmer.
0: Have my car sent around.
2: Yes, Mr. Zimmer.
0: Let's see.
3: Well, good afternoon, J.D.
0: Oh, hello, Ben.
3: How's your arthritis?
0: Not so good.
3: Oh, it's too bad.
0: Going to the desert for the weekend.
3: That's the place. Bake it out.
0: Yeah.
3: Say, J.D., I want to talk to you about Gay Lansing. You've thought about her for Dark Lady.
0: Yeah.
3: It would be novel casting, and she wants to try something different, J.D. Now, the way I see it, after this musical is over, we could have something really big in Gay. Go for the Italian type. Cut her hair.

0: Gay.
1: Oh, Ben, hello.
0: I want to talk to you, Gay.
1: Come into my dressing room where I can sit down and take my shoes off. I have never been so tired. It's harder every time, Benny. Thank heavens this dance marathon is nearly over. And thank heavens it's my last.
0: I've just seen Zimmer.
1: Benny, what did he say about Dark Lady?
0: He said no, Gay.
1: No?
0: They're signing Laura Bevan.
1: Laura Bevan? Look, did you tell
0: him that... sorry, Gay. That's the way it is.
1: I see. Well, took off my dancing shoes too soon. So it's to be another super multicolored musical mishmash.
0: Gay, they're not renewing.
1: They're not what?
0: They're dropping your option.
1: That can't be right.
0: Well, J.D. thinks the musical cycle is over. He thinks that...
1: He thinks my cycle is over. Is that it?
0: No, he didn't say that, Gay.
1: Just like that.
0: Now, Gay, listen. Just this morning, I was talking with Harry out at Modern Pictures, and he...
1: Give me my coat.
0: Where are you going?
1: Does it matter?
0: Oh, now, Gay, take it easy. Look, you go change, and I'll drive you home. You'll feel better.
1: Feel? Funny how I feel. I'm all numb and far away like I'm someone else.
0: Gay, I'll figure something. I'll call J.D. at Palm Desert over the weekend. Gay?
1: All numb and far away. Just like I was someone else.

0: Yes? Oh, hello, Iris. Yeah, I just got here. I'm in the patio now, enjoying the hot sun and a long, tall, cold one. I let Haynes go back. No, I'll be all right. I'll have my meal sent in. Is the clan still at the house? Well, you let me know when they go, huh? All right, dear. Goodbye.
1: Hello, J.D.
0: Why, Gay. Well, I didn't hear you when you... Well, here, sit down.
1: I understand you're dropping my contract.
0: Well, Benny told you already, huh? I'm sorry about that, Gay, but... Well, the stockholders feel...
1: I want a new contract, J.D. I want it for $2,500 a week, 7 years, no options, and I want the lead in Dark Lady.
0: Well, now, look,
1: I want you to call the studio now and arrange it.
0: Well, you're being ridiculous. After all, in today's market, it's the exhibitors who...
1: I mean what I say, J.D.
0: Okay.
1: It's almost like an ornament, isn't it? So small in the pearl handle, but it shoots real bullets. I advise you to respect it.
0: Well, you're not yourself, Gay.
1: Perhaps you just don't know me very well. Get on that phone, J.D., and be careful.
0: Very well. Operator, get me Hollywood 1429. You know how foolish you're being, Gay. Why, if I even hinted a Screen Actors Guild at... Legal Department, Mr. Mitchell, please. If I tell Owen to go ahead with this, Legal is going to have a mess on their hands with Laura Bevan. Oh, hello, Owen. This is J.D. I want you to draw up a new contract for Gay Lansing for 7 years. No, that's right, seven. $2,500 a week, no options.
1: The part. Put it in the contract.
0: All right. She's to star in Dark Lady. Put that in the contract. That's right. Well, you work that out. Goodbye. How far do you think you can go with this, Gay? Monday morning, I'll cancel that contract and you'll be blackballed by every studio in town.
1: No. Oh, no. Because now, J.D., I'm going to kill you.
0: Give me that! Oh,
1: my. You have yourself to thank for that, J.D. You had me taught judo by an expert, remember, for that whack musical? Get up!
0: Okay. Look, why don't we sit down? Let's talk this over.
1: You think I'm unbalanced.
0: No, I think you're tired.
1: I'm quite sane, J.D. I want you to understand that.
0: Gay.
1: Last year you used a folding wheelchair when your knee was bad. Where is it?
0: I don't know. Back hall, maybe.
1: We'll have a look then. Go on, J.D. Walk. Open the door. What a remarkable memory, J.D. All right. Open it.
0: Oh, this is crazy.
1: Now sit down. Go ahead.
0: Oh, now look.
1: Sit! The belt off of this trench coat should do nicely. Now this should hold you, and if I need you in another room, I can wheel you there. I won't have to keep the gun pointed. That's rude, I know. There. Are you comfortable?
0: You know, this is a very poor joke.
1: I don't like to do this, J.D. I'm not a criminal.
0: Well, I made the phone call. Your contract is being drawn up. What more...
1: Do you remember the first time you saw me?
0: Yes, you were in the chorus of one of Daly's reviews.
1: Not the chorus. I had a specialty. Even at the first, I had a specialty. $40 a week. And I thought I'd arrived. I was 16.
0: Then Zimmer Productions signed you up at 10 times that figure.
1: And I made The Sunshine Girl. Do you remember how things were with ZSP in those days?
0: Yeah.
1: The studio was bankrupt, but I saved you. They liked The Sunshine Girl. And little by little, I climbed to success with Zimmer Star Productions on my shoulders.
0: All right, but the favor worked both ways, Gay. How many even talented girls attend premieres of their own pictures before they're 17?
1: And did you know how I worked for those lights and premieres and contracts? I danced my heart out. I even risked my life for you.
0: You were never asked to do that.
1: But when you had the bright idea of a dance routine atop a 30-foot globe, I did it. Still have nightmares about that day. Lights in my eyes, I whirl, I smile. The music goes faster and faster. I look down. I fall. It was 8 months before I ever danced again.
0: I know, but you've always been our most reliable star.
1: I have, haven't I? No undue husbands or scandals or temper.
0: All right, then. Why break your record?
1: You use me up and throw me out. You've done enough to me in my career. Tomorrow, you'll be the headlines, J.D. An unfortunate accident.
0: What are you talking about?
1: You don't swim, do you, J.D.? A villa in Palm Desert with a pool, a cottage at Carmel with a private beach, a ranch in Oregon with a private lake, but you don't swim, do you, J.D.?
0: You wouldn't do that. You couldn't.
1: No. Not yet. Tonight I'm going to set the time, say 9 o'clock. That will give you 3 hours and 40-odd minutes to think about it.
0: Okay, they'll arrest you. You'll go to jail.
1: Who's that?
0: I don't know.
1: I thought you weren't expecting anyone.
0: I'm not.
1: Who is it, J.D.? Let's not play games.
0: Maybe it's the delivery boy. I ordered some liquor.
1: Oh. I'll handle him.
0: How?
1: Never mind. Now I'm going to put you in the den and gag you. If I were you, J.D., I'd be very, very cooperative. It wouldn't bother me in the least to kill the delivery boy and then make it look as though you did it.

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1: Hello, this is Marvin Miller. We'll return to our program in a moment, but first, here's something to think about. You probably remember these words from your school days. We mutually pledge to each other our lives, our fortunes, and our sacred honor. They're the final words of our Declaration of Independence. Following them are the signatures of 56 men, men of many types. But to each of them, one thing was important: freedom. With a passionate faith, they believed in it and worked to bring it about. The freedoms which they declared have been endangered many times, but there have always been those with steady hearts and willing hands to defend and support the principles that free men live by. The American citizen recognizes his two responsibilities. First, to know what his rights are, and second, to defend those rights.
0: And now, we bring back to our Hollywood soundstage Virginia Christine with Joseph Kearns, starring in tonight's production of Shooting Star, a tale well calculated to keep you in suspense.

0: coming. Well, hello.
1: Delivery from Mr. Zimmer. Bring him in?
0: Yes. Yes, come in.
1: Where do you want this stuff?
0: Well, over here in the bar. Do you mind?
1: No.
0: Why, it's hot for this late in the afternoon. Could you use a drink?
1: Well, sure, why not?
0: I'll get the glasses. You open the bottle.
1: Which one?
0: Bourbon.
1: Ancient age, okay?
0: Fine. Go ahead. Pour.
1: Say, I thought Mr. Zimmer was here alone this time.
0: Well, he is, technically. I'm his secretary.
1: You don't say.
0: Mm-hmm.
1: Yeah?
0: Thanks.
1: Well, bottoms up.
0: Why not? You know, you're awful cute.
1: I get around.
0: I'll bet you do. Come here.
1: You gonna be here long?
0: Well.
1: What's that?
0: Nothing. I'm defrosting the refrigerator. Maybe you'd better go now.
1: Go now?
0: You'd better.
1: Well, that's a quick switch. I'll see you again, maybe?
0: Yes, maybe.
1: Yeah, well, bye. And give my compliments to the old man.
0: I should be very angry with you, J.D., for knocking over that vase. I'll remember that at 9 o'clock. Meanwhile, I guess we can take this out.
2: You witch! That delivery boy. You not only want to kill me, but my reputation as well.
0: Your reputation. Shall I tell you something about your reputation, J.D.? You're known as a heartless, grasping, slave-driving tyrant.
2: That's a bunch of rubbish. I'm a hard-working man who got ahead by my own efforts.
0: How about that brother of yours who lent you $400 to get started? The rather small-time brother that you don't even talk about now.
2: I paid him back 100 times.
0: And then there was the time when you took your own partner's wife away from him.
2: He was making her life miserable.
0: And what are you making it? A desert. You left her alone on your honeymoon and she's hardly seen you since.
2: That's not true. I'm a busy man, but I'm a family man and I won't have
0: you... You won't be considered a family man after the publicity you're going to get. But then you always taught me, any publicity is good publicity. Even when Eric Allen eloped with someone else on the eve of our wedding, you had the publicity make a front page ball of it.
2: You can't keep down a story like that.
0: You could have tried, you could have tried.
2: All right, Kay, all right. Look, let's say you win. Let's say I've made mistakes. But I can always do better. Right now, I'm tired, I'm hungry. And if you'll just take off these confounded ropes, I'll agree to forget all about tonight. Come on, now what do you say?
0: And have you swear out a complaint the moment you're free?
2: No, I won't. You have my word. Look, I'll even put it in writing.
0: I'll think it over. I'll let you know at 9 o'clock. But you do have a point, J.D.
2: Of course.
0: About being hungry. I am too. Starved.
2: All right, we'll have some dinner sent over from the hotel.
0: No, let's not. They'd send a waiter, and I hate crowds, don't you, J.D.? Let's see if you don't have a well-stocked larder to match that well-stocked bar. Won't you join me? Pompano, artichoke hearts, and brandied peaches. Quite a snack. And it's only 7:24. You have plenty of time to enjoy it. Shall I untie you so you can eat?
2: I'm not hungry now.
0: Oh, but you must eat something.
2: You were going to consider my offer.
0: Oh, yes. But I wouldn't count on it, J.D. I'm afraid it's too late for mercy. Coffee?
2: No.
0: Let me slice you some of this, Edam. I have a nice, sharp...
2: Huh? What is it?
0: There's a car turning in. Who do you know who drives a pale blue cad convertible?
2: It's my wife. It's Iris.
0: So?
2: She must have driven down, and Iris knows you, Gay. You might just as well give up this game right now.
0: Not necessarily. It's twilight. It's dim in the front room.
2: What are you going to do?
0: First, gag you again. I regret the necessity, J.D.
2: Don't you lay a finger on my wife. Don't you touch her. I swear, Gay, I swear.
0: Come on.
3: Yeah? Oh. Who are you?
0: I'm the maid here from the hotel. Mr. Zimmer, he wanted some cleaning up done.
3: Oh, I see. Well, I'm Mrs. Zimmer. I'll come in if you don't mind. I forgot my key. Where's Mr. Zimmer?
0: Oh, he's out.
3: Out?
0: Yeah, to dinner.
3: Well, I thought... Where was he going, did he say?
0: I don't know. Some club somewhere.
3: The Palm Club? Tennis club?
0: Yeah, that might be it. The tennis club.
3: Oh. Well, I'll drive over and join him. That drive through the desert is simply parched me. I think I'll get a drink of water.
0: Oh, I'll get it for you.
3: No, don't bother. I'll just run out to the kitchen and...
0: I was so worried about him, about his going out. I tell you, he had the mark of the dead on him.
3: Mark? What are you talking about?
0: Well, I tell you, he had shadows in his eyes. It was just about 10 minutes after the pain was gone from his heart. I told him to go to bed and let me bring him something. But he wouldn't do it. A telephone call and off he goes.
3: Are you trying to say my husband had a heart attack?
0: Yeah, slight, perhaps.
3: When did this happen?
0: Well, not 10 minutes after I got here. Oh, I knew it this morning. The minute I opened my eyes, I said, there's going to be trouble today. I said, there's going to be trouble today.
3: Oh, do be quiet. I better get over there. Just leave the latch off the door. We won't be late.
0: I hope you're not too late. Yeah. Goodbye. I'm back, J.D. You can talk again now.
2: What have you done to my wife?
0: She's gone.
2: Where is she?
0: I sent her off to Palm Springs to search for you. She thinks I'm the maid, and she thinks I'm a little odd.
2: The maid?
0: With the napkin around my head and my lipstick wiped off. You know, lipstick makes a remarkable difference to a woman.
2: She'll be back. When she can't find me, she'll be back.
0: Not in your lifetime, J.D. Shall we go into the living room? Allow me. The kitchen clock must have been a little slow. It's 22 minutes till 9.
3: 22 minutes, J.D. You want anything special to pass the time?
2: Gay, look, I... Oh, no, no,
0: no. No little enthusiasms, J.D.? Then how about the radio? Then I'll sit down. We shall have 21 minutes to wait, and I'm really very tired. Odd how much planning a murder takes out of one.

0: One more knot. 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Operator, get me the police. The police, quickly.
1: Too late. Put down that phone. You thought I was asleep, but I wasn't. You might say I was acting. It's 9 o'clock, J.D.
0: No.
1: Get up and walk towards the pool, J.D.
0: No, Gay.
1: Don't make me shoot you here, J.D. Get out of that wheelchair.
0: Gay, please, you can't do this. You wouldn't get away with it. Now listen to me, Gay. I've been wrong. I'll make it up to you. You can have anything you want. Money, parts, anything. No, Gay, don't. Not my life. Don't take my life. Please, I beg you. I beg you.
1: All right, J.D. The audition's over. It was rather drastic, but it was the only way I knew. It was all an act, J.D. After all, I had to prove to you that I could be something more than a song and dance girl. I'll see who's at the door. Well, Miles. Benny.
2: Hello, Gay.
3: Good evening, Gay. Say, what is all this about? I was all set with Laura Bevan for Dark Lady when I got word you were to do it. And came down to learn what goes.
1: J.D.'s right in there. You can ask him.
3: Well, good evening, J.D. Now, what's this about...
2: What's the matter with him?
3: He's unconscious.
1: Unconscious? But he was all right a minute ago.
2: Oh, I'll get some brandy.
3: Don't.
2: Huh?
3: Don't bother. He's dead.
2: Dead?
1: Well, he can't be. He can't. J.D.!
2: Look at the expression on his face.
3: Yes. He looks scared. Scared to death.

0: Suspense, in which Virginia Christine starred as Gay with Joseph Kearns as J.D. Next week, the story of a duel, an incomplete duel, since one of its participants chooses to wait and owe his adversary. We call it The Shot. That's next week on Suspense. Suspense is produced and transcribed by Norman MacDonald, with music composed by Lucian Morowick and conducted by Wilbur Hatch. Shooting Star was specially written for Suspense by Ruth Bourne. Featured in the cast were Sam Edwards, John Daner, Michael Ann Barrett, Jill Jarman, and John Large.
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2: Tonight, Autolite presents a true story, the tragic and mysterious history of the most famous early California bandit, as told in The Love and Death of Joaquin Murrieta. 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
3: Hello, Harlow.
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2: And now, Autolite presents transcribed The Love and Death of Joaquin Murrieta, a true story starring Mr. Victor Mature, hoping once again to keep you in suspense.

0: to whomever it may concern. I leave this letter to explain how, with justification, the son of a grandee in Mexico, the son of wealth and prestige and courtesy, can be turned into an outlaw and a killer. The beginning was near Calveras, in a peaceful summer evening, given over to the singing of birds and the peaceful occupation of such as I, a peace which was interrupted.
1: Joaquin! Joaquin, help me!
2: She's gonna die. Let's get away from here.
1: Joaquin! Help me! Help me, Joaquin! Joaquin, where are you? Joaquin, I need you. Come to me, Joaquin.
0: Carmen. Carmen, what have they done to you?
1: Help me.
0: Oh, Carmen.
1: Take me home, that I would die in our home.
0: Yes.
1: Help me up. No, I cannot.
0: Carmen, the moving, it's not good.
1: Help me. Help me.
0: Carmen. Carmen.

0: Joaquin, you were hurt, man. What fighting have you done?
1: They've killed Carmen.
0: What is this?
1: She fought them, and they killed her.
0: But why, man?
1: For nothing. We were where we were. That is why. At our claim, I was working and they came. I recognized one, that O'Brien from down the stream. He said to me, "We want this claim. You have no right to it." And I said to him, "Clearly, I have right. All in California have rights. It's written down that way." But they left their horses, and O'Brien beat me for my words. Two of them holding me, and O'Brien with his fist and then his gun.
0: In great braveness.
1: When I went down, it took me much time to get up. So much I don't know. But I heard Carmen calling me. Then I came to her. And they had heard her. And she died.
0: What did you do with her, Joaquin?
1: First I cried with her until now my tears are gone. Then I swore to her that never would I rest until I avenged her.
0: Avenge her? The life that will lead to? That is what you want, truly?
1: Yes. More than anything. There is nothing else left.
0: I know your feeling. I am with you, Joaquin. How did she die?
1: By this knife. That of O'Brien.
0: Yes. I remember him.
1: Here it is. And I plan to return it.

0: not as part of the justification. I remarked that my wife, Carmen, and I left Sonora, Mexico, to go to the California gold fields with dreams of happiness and wealth. And when we arrived in that country, we found it invaded by many without faith or decency of law to govern them. They wore their evilness as they wore their beards, without shame, professing only hatred for our people, seeing in us only a conquered race without any right or privilege. Thus came about the death of my wife, and bad fortune, not my own, instead. I believe that I died partly the night she died fully. Part of my mind went with her, and that which I kept would allow nothing but hate and desire for revenge to come to it. Later that same night on the road to the place where I was sleeping, I saw a figure riding towards me. This was the first time I was sure that that part of my mind had gone with Carmen. The moon was high and white, and when I saw this man was one of them, I knew it was O'Brien. Amigo, I'm lost. Which is the way to Calaveras?
1: You're way off, way off.
0: What is this way off?
1: You're going in the wrong direction. Calaveras is that way.
0: Which way? The shadows, amigo. It's hard to see which way you point.
1: Well, I don't see why it should be. Right back there.
0: What's the matter, amigo O'Brien?
1: My name's not O'Brien. No. I've got my bridle. What do you want? You don't need a knife to find the way.
0: No, amigo. No?
1: No. Leave me go.
0: You stay, amigo O'Brien.
1: Leave me go. I've done nothing to you.
0: What you've done to me. What have you done? You've killed half of me. Now you will do something else for me. Then I looked at him, and with the moon right, I saw it was not O'Brien. And then I knew I was a killer, and that a price would be put on my head. Those things were true, and I quickly drew around me those who had been hurt also, though none so deeply.
2: Come, Joaquin.
0: You were cautious.
2: We never rode together until we were near this place.
0: That's good. Who came with you?
2: Manuel Garcia.
3: Yes, Juan.
2: Greetings, Joaquin. What I hear of you must have been very hard, of very much emotion.
0: That part's finished. You choose to ride with us, Manuel?
2: I am here, Joaquin. For what other reason? To smell the night air?
0: What they did to your brother, is it enough?
2: Enough. He bought a horse from them and committed the crime of riding him home. On the way, others stopped him, accused him of stealing the horse. They tied him to a tree and horsewhipped him. Then, without the privilege of being conscious, they hanged him from the same tree. Would you judge that to be enough?
0: Welcome, man.
2: I will kill well, Joaquin.
0: Who else, Manuel?
2: Luis Guerra.
4: Yes, Manuel. Here is one you do not know, Joaquin, but he is conditioned.
0: Luis Guerra.
4: Good evening.
0: You're young, Luis.
4: Young enough to come to California with my mother and father. The land of gold.
0: What you found instead?
4: They are dead. Our claim is worked by others.
0: Is it enough, boy, to ride with us? You are young, and none of us know how long we will ride or how long we will live.
4: I saw them die. It was enough.
2: Pedro Gonzalez and Fernando Fuentes.
0: And there were more. Lots more, all carrying hate in their hearts. We left that place all pledged to do the same thing. Revenge for the wrongs done to us.

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0: And now, Autolite brings back to our Hollywood soundstage Mr. Victor Mature in Elliot Lewis's production of The Love and Death of Joaquin Murrieta, a true story well calculated to keep you in suspense.

0: was much killing near Calaveras, and soon much looting. I searched for O'Brien, whose knife I carried, but found him not. Then there was more killing in many places, San Jose, Marysville, and many others. In the beginning, I had an excitement so great that I cannot tell it. But during that time, I listened, and I didn't hear the bird. The excitement started to pass away, and I found that I followed my men instead of leading them. It was after an attack near Oro's Timbers that Manuel Garcia and Boy Luis came to me when we were at camp near the ranch of San Sepetero. They knew I no longer received satisfaction.
1: What is it, Joaquin? You do not drink with us, you do not laugh. In seriousness, Luis and I have been speaking of this. You're not like before. In the raids, you only watch. You do not fight.
0: There's nothing. I have good men.
1: And a leader who listens for the call of a bird. There has been talk of this.
0: Let them think what they wish.
1: What is it, Joaquin? We are your friends. Tell us.
0: Look, I have no stomach for it anymore.
2: For what, man?
0: For all the killing.
1: This I hear from you? You who brought us together? Who was something very barbarous in the beginning? Was something very brave
0: yes,
1: in the beginning?
0: Yes, yes, Juan. From that one you hear all this. I'm going back to Calaveras.
1: Oh, yes. To listen for the bird? Or to fight the posse that was so cowardly as to drive us away?
0: My mind is set.
2: Back to Calaveras? Why? Is it truly the bird? Joaquin?
0: In this, to me, there is something more personal and terrible. More than to any of you. In the beginning, it was part of me. Yes, yes, call it the bird. But now this general killing, one camp, then another. To me, it only builds a reputation for our people that's not good.
1: There is much gold that builds, too. It has a reputation.
0: I didn't start for gold. I started to kill a man, and I haven't found him.
2: You have found many.
0: None who is personal. And that I don't like.
1: The O'Brien, whose knife you carry.
0: Yes, O'Brien. That I could go back and find him, then I would join you again.
1: You go alone?
0: That is not my choice. One to go with me.
1: If your mind is set, I will go.
0: There's a smaller price on Luis's head. He's not known so well.
2: I'll go, Joaquin, if that is what you want.
0: Thanks, Luis. I waited many weeks so that I would not have to ask you.
2: If I had known, Joaquin...
0: Thanks. I wish the morning would come so that we could leave. Luis. Listen, Luis. Juan.
2: What, Joaquin?
1: What is there to hear?
0: Nothing, my friends, nothing. You do not comprehend.

0: thinking was right from the omen of the next morning. A golden sunrise and a soft south wind. Luis and I did our journey in leisure and without hiding. And in 4 days we reached Calveras, which had increased to a city of tents and rough buildings during the time we'd been gone.
1: This place has missed us. We had it burned to the ground.
0: Perhaps we'll come back someday.
1: I hope so.
0: For now, look around for anyone who seems to recognize us.
1: I am looking, my friend. But for anyone who would not know Joaquin Murieta.
0: The town is filled with strangers. We clearly found this to be the truth. All had heard of Joaquin Murieta, but none alive had seen him. Luis and I found sleeping room on the border of the town. And for 3 days, I searched for O'Brien. On the fourth night, I heard news of him. Luis, wait.
1: Yes?
0: Luis, we will have a drink in this place. Come.
2: Before I got here, and I'm glad of that, you get crazy people like Murieta out killing nobody safe.
3: Well, he was chased out of here, and he'll be chased till he's dead.
0: Will I, Luis?
1: Who knows?
2: I heard he had a pretty good reason for going on the warpath. That his wife was killed.
1: Joaquin?
3: That ain't true. He was trespassing where he didn't belong, working a claim that didn't belong to him.
4: Joaquin, help me. Help me.
0: Luis.
1: No.
4: Help me.
1: Joaquin, no.
2: I didn't hear that part
4: help
2: of it.
4: Me.
3: Well, I did, from a man that ought to
4: Joaquin,
3: know. Matt O'Brien. He knew him, was there when it started.
4: Help me.
3: Says Marietta was a born killer.
4: Help me.
3: O'Brien, he's in a new posse now that's going to start out hunting for him.
2: Well, I'm glad it's O'Brien and not me going out to hunt Marietta.
1: Joaquin, no.
0: Let go, Luis.
2: What I hear, he's got a bunch of cutthroats big enough to beat it. Oh.
0: Buenas noches, senores. Pardon the intrusion. I heard you speak of two things close to me.
3: Well?
0: This Matt O'Brien, who is a friend of mine, and the other is Joaquin Murieta.
3: What about Murieta?
0: Well, I've just come from the south, and I heard where this Murieta is. I would like to tell Senor O'Brien.
3: There's a price on Murieta's head. Why should you want to help somebody else get it?
0: Senor, I am of the same people, and I don't sell my people. Murieta, he was sent crazy by what happened. The rest of us are not crazy.
3: Where'd you hear he was?
0: To the ranch San Sepeteras.
3: You know where?
0: Si, but I tell only Senor O'Brien. Senor, there's no reason for that gun.
3: How do I know who you are? You all look the same. Come on, Sam, keep him covered with me. Take his gun.
2: Yeah.
3: All right. You want to go to Matt O'Brien, do you?
0: Si, senor.
3: Then Sam and me will take you. Go on. You say you were south. Why?
0: We're selling horses.
3: Where?
0: Los Angeles.
3: How'd you hear about Murieta?
0: From a friend of mine.
3: Hey, you don't talk straight. We'll see what Matt O'Brien has to say about this.
4: Help me. Help me. Help me!
0: It was a rare situation with many possibilities. I'd seen Luis slipping away when I went to the table of these men, and I knew clearly that he would come to my aid if he could. But my worry was that he would come too soon, before these men could take me to O'Brien. Then my worry was that he would not come at all.
3: Lamp's on. He must be home.
5: Joaquin!
2: Hey! What?
0: Thank you, Luis.
1: For nothing.
0: O'Brien will come out with this noise.
1: You want my gun?
0: No, friend. I have his knife, and that's as it should be.
2: Oh, what's the matter?
0: There. Stay here, Luis.
4: Joaquin.
2: What happened?
4: Help me. Help me.
3: There's been some trouble, senor.
4: Help me.
2: What was the shooting for?
3: Some men, they took my gold, senor. I'm shot.
2: Get out of those shadows where I can see you.
3: Si, senor, but don't shoot.
2: Keep coming.
3: Si, senor.
6: Marietta!
0: Remember well, O'Brien.
6: No!
0: Remember well.
4: Joaquin!

0: From that moment to this, Luis and I have been only a jump in front of the posse. But last night, we heard them ride by as we lay hidden. And all this day, we have heard or seen nothing. We've rested, feeling safe. And I've used the time for the writing of this history, which now is ended. I know the debt can never be paid. There is no way ever to avenge Carmen's death fully. But I've done my best. But now I've had enough. I hope to follow this letter soon to Sonora and take up the peaceful life of a gentleman again. My loss will never be... What is it?
1: I think I heard something. I don't know.
0: Where?
1: From below.
0: How close?
1: I don't know. There. Look, a horseman.
0: Won't we ever stop running? Come on. Luis, above us. Look.
1: This is no good, man.
0: That way, Luis. Then towards the grove. Hey. Wait. They're there, too. What did this day of rest do to us?
2: Watch it!

Perhaps that was the end of the history that was written there in a canyon, which is now a residential section of Los Angeles. But supporting details are scarce, and rumors are many and varied. There were those who said that Murrieta did die that day. There were others who said that only one body was found, and that there was some doubt as to who it was. And there are others who said that during the following days, a rider was seen in bloody clothing traveling by night. It could have been Murrieta, they said, moving toward Mexico, perhaps following the sound of a bird, but no longer a voice.

0: 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Tonight's star, Mr. Victor Mature.
1: This is Harlow Wilcox again, speaking for Autolite, world's largest independent manufacturer of automotive electrical equipment. 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That's why during these early months of 53, the Autolite family joins together in saluting the leading car manufacturers who install Autolite products as original equipment. Our Autolite family is made up of the nearly 30,000 men and women in 28 great Autolite plants from coast to coast and in still other Autolite plants in many foreign countries. Our family also includes more than 18,000 people who have invested a portion of their savings in Autolite, as well as 98,000 Autolite distributors and dealers in the United States and thousands more in Canada and throughout the world. Our Autolite family will salute the Plymouth Division of Chrysler Corporation on the next Autolite Suspense television program. If you live in a television area, check the day and time of Suspense on television so that you'll be sure to see this program.
0: Next week, the Roaring Twenties and the violent people who occupied them. As with song and story, we tell about St. James Infirmary. Our star, Miss Rosemary Clooney. That's next week on Suspense. Suspense is produced and directed by Elliot Lewis, with music composed by Lucian Morowick and conducted by Lud Gluskin. Portions of the program were transcribed. The Love and Death of Joaquin Murrieta was adapted for Suspense by Gil Dowd. The guitarist was Jose Barroso. In tonight's story, Harry Bartell was heard as Luis, William Conrad as the narrator, Virginia Gregg as Carmen, Joseph Kearns as O'Brien, Harley Bear as Juan, High Averback as Joe, and Jack Crucian as Manuel.
1: Victor Mature appeared by arrangement with 20th Century Fox, producers of Taxi, starring Dan Daly.
0: And remember next week, Miss Rosemary Clooney in St. James Infirmary.
1: Tonight, Autolite is pleased to congratulate the Boy Scouts of America and their leaders on their 43rd year of guiding boys to a future of fine citizenship. 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
14: And now, a tale well calculated to keep you in suspense. You know the feeling? You've run half a block for a bus and the door slams shut in your face. Sure, you know the feeling. Anger, frustration, indignation. All out of proportion to the importance of what's happened. So you're a couple of minutes late for dinner or a business appointment. Nothing irreparable. Now try this one. You're chasing something 2,000 miles away. You're not sure where it started or when it stops. And if the door slams in your face, Somebody's going to die. Somebody you love very much. I don't want you to know that feeling. I don't ever want to know it again.
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14: Pam, listen, can I talk you into staying the extra week?
15: Oh, I don't think it's a good idea, Les. This way I'll have time to get the house ready. You know, aired out and cleaned up a little.
14: You could have your mother open up the house for us, couldn't you?
15: Well, I'd have to send her the key, and then... Well, what about Penny? She'd be ready to come home from camp this weekend. You know, we've been here in Puerto Rico over 2 months now.
14: Yes, you're right. It's just that it's been, well, so much fun having you along on one of these trips. I just hate to see it end. It's been more like a vacation than business.
15: But vacation's over.
14: Yeah.
15: Now, come on and help me finish packing.
14: Help you finish? Are you kidding? You've already used up all the luggage.
15: But I have to make room for all the souvenirs.
14: Oh.
15: I never saw a trunk you couldn't stuff a little fuller. Now, come on. I need your muscles. Help me close it.
14: All right. Well, hey, look who's back.
15: Well, hi there, kitty cat. Oh, I wish I could take you back with me. Look at her, Les. Almost thinks she knows I'm leaving.
14: I guess she senses she's losing her number one meal ticket. I've got a suspicion you leave the door ajar just to let her into the room.
15: Well, you'd better promise me to see that she gets her milk while you're still here anyway.
14: Oh, darn, I did it. I told you this trunk was too full. I've spilled that whole box full of junk.
15: Hey, come back here with that, you. Oh, Les, catch it.
14: Oh, me?
15: Bracelet in her mouth.
14: All right, come here.
15: She's
14: come here,
15: eating
14: you.
15: It.
14: Give me that. Come on, will you try? Hey, look, that might look like lunch, but my wife claims it's junk.
15: Don't let her out the door.
14: Don't let her. She's younger than I am. Hey.
15: Oh, never mind. You'll catch her in the hall. So I'm one present short.
14: Well, I tried. What was that thing I did the 10-yard dash for? A bean bracelet, was it?
15: Well, I'm not sure exactly. The local artisans make them out of seeds or beans or nuts or something. Whatever they are, they make up into very pretty jewelry.
14: You bought enough of it. There's still a box full here.
15: Well, you know how it is. Everybody's going to want some. There's a set for Penny and the kids next door and... Oh, darn it, though. Now a set's broken up.
14: We can pick one up on the way to the plane.
15: Mm-mm. No, I've been trying all week to get another set or two. I guess the bean season's over or something.
14: So what? It's not a matter of life or death. Funny how the words you toss off in complete innocence can bounce back and churn up in the pit of your stomach. 24 hours after my wife left for home, That life-or-death line crashed back into my head and tied my insides into a fluttering knot. Oh, I'm sorry, senorita. I didn't know you were cleaning the room. I'll come back in a few minutes when you're finished.
16: No, no, senor. It is done. I was about to leave. Did the senora have a safe trip?
14: Matter of fact, I just picked up a wire from her at the desk. She said the flight was great.
16: Bueno, I'm glad.
14: Thank you. By the way, I'll be away for most of the day, and, look... If I leave you some money, will you see that the little cat the senora became so fond of gets her milk?
16: Oh.
14: My wife will have a fit if I tell her I forgot.
16: Oh, I am so sorry, senor. I recall now the senora did display a fondness for the little animal. Oh, I'm glad it happened after she left.
14: You're glad what happened?
16: The little cat. She's muerte. Dead.
14: What?
16: I found her in the hallway only this morning.
14: But how did that happen?
16: Oh, one cannot tell for sure, senor. There were no marks. Perhaps she found something to eat that was poison.
14: All right. What do you think in a case like that? What do you do? I'll tell you. You think the worst. You remember a little gray cat with a bracelet of pretty seeds in her mouth. Then you think of your kid a couple of thousand miles away, all flushed and excited over a present. A present of those same pretty beads. And in the same thought, you remember how she puts things in her mouth, too. Pencil erasers, dolls, little rings, and bracelets. You rationalize a little then. You tell yourself you're jumping to conclusions. A thousand other things might have killed that cat. But you remember about telephones, too. You don't have to take chances. You call. It takes maybe a couple of minutes for your call to go through, but it seems like an hour. Even though your watch says no. Time's up, call's placed. You wait for somebody to pick up a phone 2,000 miles away.
17: senor, but your party does not answer. Would you wish me to try again later?
14: No, no, no. Keep it ringing.
17: If you wish, senor.
14: I sat there for a full 5 minutes listening to the ring of a phone I knew wasn't going to be picked up. But you die hard in a case like that. You keep hoping against hope that you're going to hear one of those rings cut off by the click and hello that will take the bulldozer weight off your chest. But 5 minutes are enough. The ringing starts to wear on your nerves like the ancient Chinese water torture. Pam wasn't home. Chances were she'd already left to bring our daughter Penny home from camp. And chances were, too, she'd taken the native jewelry with her. I knew Penny and I knew my wife Pam. If it was new and you could wear it, you didn't waste any time before trying it on. Maybe those seeds had killed a cat, maybe they hadn't. But you don't take chances like that. I tried a few more calls. No good. I had to reach Pam before she reached Penny. I figured the local police might have better ways of doing it than I.
18: So, Senor Mitch, let us be certain there is cause for alarm. And these seeds, you would know them again?
14: Yes, I'm sure I would.
18: In here. They resemble those, perhaps.
14: Yes, yes, exactly like those.
18: Then, senor, you are correct. We must take every means to ensure they do not reach the hands of children. Lopez. Lopez!
19: Si, Lieutenant Garcia.
18: Un momento. Now, quickly, senor Mills. You will please give Sergeant Lopez such information as will be needed by your state
14: police.
18: No,
14: I can't. I can't.
18: You can't. You understand what we are attempting
14: yes,
18: to do, senor?
14: Of course I do. You want to alert the police of my state and have them stop my wife's car.
18: Si. Surely you can provide us with a license number, description, probable route.
14: Lieutenant Garcia, my wife doesn't drive.
18: Then how would she reach this camp for children?
14: By bus, I guess. That's how my daughter got there.
18: Bueno, it's more simple. A bus is easily sighted by highway police. What bus would she have taken?
14: Don't you understand? I don't know. I don't have any idea what time she left. I don't even know the name of the camp. Don't you think I would have called the camp if I knew?
18: Senor Mills, how can we help you if you give us nothing to work with?
14: I don't know. I don't know. How do you find thieves and killers? Do they leave descriptions of their cars and where they're going?
19: The Senor Mills, he makes a good point, Lieutenant Garcia.
18: Perhaps, but it is also a fact that it often requires more time to catch a desperado than is now allowed us, Lopez.
19: Please, Senor Mills, we understand you are upset, but try to think clearly. We ask only for a clue.
18: Si. Were you not in contact with a child for the 2 months you have been here?
14: Yes, of course. Pam's, my wife's mother, visited Penny every other weekend, and she wrote us regularly.
19: Did she ever mention the name of the camp?
14: She might have. I don't remember. My wife made all the arrangements for the camp, then she joined me here.
18: The mother-in-law, did you call her?
14: Yes, right after I tried to get my wife. There wasn't any answer there either. She probably rode up with my wife.
18: Neighbors, would they know?
14: I tried them. All they know is that Penny's been away at camp. They couldn't even tell me the name.
19: Had the Senora Mills given any of this native jewelry to them as yet?
14: That's one of the reasons I called everybody. She hadn't. Why do you people allow poison to be sold on your streets
19: Senor
14: anyway?
19: Senor Mills, be reasonable. We did not know. The seeds come from a variety of native plants. And as soon as we learned of the danger, all such articles were confiscated.
18: Senor, once more I ask you, is there nothing you can tell us, however remote, that may help to locate your wife and child quickly?
14: Nothing. Tell me. Tell me the truth now. Can those seeds kill a child? Answer me. Can they kill a child?
18: Yes, senor. They can.
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20: four cars left out.

0: I was asking for help, but I wasn't given much. Garcia and Lopez kept asking questions. They were trying, so was I, but we weren't getting very far. The same picture kept running through my mind. It was Penny. She was sitting in a bus somewhere. There was a bracelet around her arm, a brand new bracelet, with different pretty little seeds. And there was a string of them around her neck, too. She had that pensive look she gets. The loop of the necklace was lifted up to her mouth, between her teeth. And she was biting it. Listen, we've got to do something. We can't just sit here. We've got to do something.
1: Si, senor. Lopez, perhaps there is something he has forgotten and does not know about.
2: Si, Lieutenant.
1: Go with Senor Mills to his hotel room.
2: Si, Lieutenant.
1: Search it thoroughly. Perhaps there is something.
0: But there wasn't much in the hotel room. At least we were doing something. There were some of my clothes in the closet, shirts and socks stacked in the bureau drawers. Pam had left me one suitcase, but it was empty. Garcia and Lopez were doing everything they could from their end. The descriptions of Pam and Penny had been wired to the state police. If they were seen, they'd be alerted. But we didn't put much hope in that possibility. Telephone lines were being kept open to my home and the apartment of Pam's mother. As soon as either of them returned, they'd be warned of the danger. But would it be too late? Then, Lopez spied a small pile of pocketbooks and magazines in a night table drawer. Suspense stories. Pam was always reading suspense stories.
3: What is this?
0: Huh? Oh, short stories, magazines.
3: No. Someone has marked a place in this one. Huh? This is a letter.
0: Let me see. Well, Lopez, it's from Pam's mother.
3: Aloud, senor, please.
0: All right. Dear Pam, I just returned from seeing Penny. She's brown as a little berry and having a wonderful time.
3: Uh-huh.
0: The camp is beautiful. Uh-huh. The facilities are wonderful.
3: Oh, she doesn't mention the name. She might keep reading.
0: They are trying to cure Penny of biting her nails.
3: Eh?
0: But you know Penny. And things in her mouth.
3: Here, give it to me. It is true. There is nothing here.
0: What am I going to do? Huh?
3: What? Senor Mills, this helps nothing. Please.
0: I'm sorry. You don't know what this is like.
3: Senor, I have niños of my own. Believe me, I understand, but we must work now.
0: How?
3: Look through your wallet. Maybe there is something, a hint.
0: No, I've done that.
3: Then do it again.
0: All right. Here, money.
3: Eh?
0: Traveler's checks. Identification, credit cards,
3: papers, junk. Ah, you are too quick, Senor Mills. That picture. It is your little girl, is it not?
0: Pam's mother sent it to us a couple of weeks
3: ago. Then it is important. Ah, can't you see? There is some kind of sign in the background with writing.
0: Huh? Dear Lord, you're right. But it's too hazy and too small to make out anything.
3: Nevertheless, we will have it enlarged. Quickly, we take it to a photographer.
0: It had been only an hour since the realization of danger had stabbed into my mind. We had been racing against an incalculable margin of safety. For all I knew, my wife had only now reached the bus that would take her to Penny's camp. Then again, she might be well on her way, even there, possibly on her way back. Yet I was certain there couldn't be too much time left. I thanked heavens for Lopez. He was coming up with angles I'd never thought of. The photographer looked at the snapshot, and he shook his head.
4: I will try, but I do not know.
3: Why? A dozen times you have done such things for us.
4: See, but always with a negative or much better print. First, I must make a copy of this already poor picture, then enlarge it big. I do not know.
0: It's got to work. We've got to be able to see what that sign says.
4: I will try, senor. I cannot put in what is not there.
0: The photographer worked fast. He made a copy negative, developed it, and printed it still wet. But just waiting for the image to come up in that tray of developers seemed like an eternity.
3: What is wrong?
4: Nothing is wrong. It takes a moment. There. The picture begins to appear. We fix the image quickly now.
3: Well, give us some decent light.
4: Please, a second. The image must be at least partially fixed. Here, I give you light.
0: Oh, Lopez.
3: That is the best you could do.
4: I am sorry.
3: I can make out none of these words.
4: I am sorry. I held no great hope. I am sorry.
0: Lopez. I'm scared. I'm scared to death. What's left?
3: I don't know, senor. I don't know. There must be something. Let me get to a phone. Let me call again.
0: Don't be foolish, Senor Mills. Lieutenant Garcia's had a man on the telephone every second. He would immediately notify us if someone returned.
3: The time. Look at the time. I'm not going to want to hear the news, Lopez. It's been too long.
0: You do not know that. Ah, Senor Mills, quickly. The senora would have paid the fee of this child's camp by means of a check, eh?
3: Huh? Why? Yes, of course she would. You're right. It's in the hotel room. Come on. 5 minutes. That's all it took us to get back to the hotel. But there was plenty of time to wonder. I had asked Pam to leave me our checkbook, sure, but the payment to Penny's camp had been made out more than 2 months before. Was it still the same pad of checks? Had Pam made the stub out completely? She didn't always. And if I found the right stub, what would it say? Payment for Penny's camp. Huh? Another blind alley. I don't think I breathed from the instant the check stubs began flipping through my fingers. And then... Point of Woods! Point of Woods! Point of Woods camp! That's it! Lopez, it's here! The phone. Quick! In short minutes, Lopez had pinned down the necessary information for reaching the camp. In seconds, a line was through.
2: Why they don't answer?
3: Please. Oh, please.
2: I got something. Hello! Hello! Point of Woods camp?
5: Sorry it took so long to answer the phone, but I was outside.
2: Please, this is important. Vitally important. You have a child there named Penelope Mills.
5: What's that name?
2: Mills. M-I-L-L-S. Penelope Mills.
5: Sorry, mister, but there's a pile of kids right outside of here making so much racket I can hardly hear myself think.
2: Senor Mills, perhaps it is my accent. Please, you try.
3: Give it to me. Now listen to me. There's a child named Penelope Mills at your camp.
5: Oh, you sound different now. Hey, just hang on the phone a minute while I close the door here so as I can...
3: No, there's no time. Please, listen, don't leave.
5: No trouble at all, mister. Just a second is all I'll take.
3: What a fool.
5: Now go on, mister. I got a little quiet now.
3: You've got a child there named Penelope Mills. She's to be picked up this morning by her mother.
5: Oh, I'm afraid not, mister. You must have gone off easy a half hour ago.
3: Look, what bus did they catch?
5: None I know of. They went off in a private car. I think so. Anyway.
3: Well, what kind of a car? What make? What year? Can you describe it?
5: I can't tell one car from another. anything else I can do for you? Mister, you still on the line there?
3: There it was. And for me, that was it. Watching Lopez trying to get some sense out of the phone after I had dropped it was like a great big anticlimax. He managed to talk with somebody more responsible, but it didn't help. Pam had picked up Penny. She had signed her out. They'd gone. And they hadn't used the bus. A bus might have been picked up on the road and stopped. But how do you get police to stop a car you can't even describe?
2: I tell you, it is not hopeless, Senor Mills. Believe me.
3: Listen, don't you think I want to hang on to hope? That's all I've got. But even you're out of suggestions.
2: True. I can see nothing more to be done from here, but... Bueno, we know comparatively little about the toxicity of the seeds.
3: We know they'll kill.
2: But we do not know how quickly or in what amount. Your wife and child, they are on their way home. We know now that it is only about an hour's drive. Now, when they arrive... There can well be time to rush this child to the hospital.
3: But it's been more than an hour. Why doesn't somebody get there and answer the phone?
2: Many reasons. Perhaps the traffic was heavy. Ah, Lieutenant Garcia, is there any news?
1: Lopez, how long have you two been in here in Senor Mills' hotel room?
2: Oh, about a half hour, perhaps. What is wrong?
1: Such fools they are. Senor Mills, two times your wife has attempted to reach you by telephone while you were away.
3: Did she leave a message?
1: She left a number. I have taken the liberty of having the call placed.
2: Why did no one give us this information?
1: It seems if one does not pick up messages at the desk here, no one worries whether or not they are delivered.
3: Have you got the number she left?
1: Si, senor. It is plain she did not call from either her home or that of her mother. The number is unfamiliar. Perhaps it means something to you, senor.
3: No. No, it's not even our town. Oh, dear God, maybe it happened. Maybe it happened on the way...
1: Senor, perhaps it would be best if I spoke.
3: No. Give me the phone. Hello?
6: Les?
3: Penny.
0: Pam, how is Penny?
6: Well, fine. I'm sure she's fine. Why shouldn't she be? She was wonderful when I last saw her a few hours ago.
0: Pam, isn't she with you? Didn't you pick her up from camp?
6: Yes, but I got a ride with the Gellers. You remember those friends?
0: Can't you get to a simple fact? Where's Penny now?
6: Les, will you give me a chance? The Gellers drove me to the camp and then back to their summer place for the weekend.
0: All right, yes.
6: Penny's been out on the lake all morning. Now, for Pete's sake, will you tell me what you think might be wrong with Penny? You've got me ready to scream.
0: Pam, listen to me now. Do what I say.
6: Yes?
0: Get Penny. Right away. Take her to the nearest hospital. And be sure to take those native seed things with you for them to analyze.
6: Les, those seeds are packed in the trunk.
0: What did you say?
6: Well, if for some reason it's those seeds you're worried about, they're locked in the trunk. You forgot to give me the key. I haven't been able to get her clothes out.
0: Oh, thank God.
6: Now, how does that make it all right?
0: Oh.
6: Les, answer me. What's the matter with you?
0: Everything's all right, Pam. Everything's all right now.
6: You know, you just almost scared me to death.
0: I know, dear, I know. But believe me, it could have been worse.
7: Suspense. You've been listening to Seeds of Disaster, starring Bernard Grant and written especially for Suspense by David Hill. In a moment, a word about next week's story of Suspense. What does a certain comedian think started him on the road to success? 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Personal Story, hear it each Monday through Friday at this address. Suspense is produced and directed by Bruno Zerato Jr., music supervision by Ethel Huber. Heard in tonight's story were Connie Lemke as Pam, Ralph Camargo as Lopez, Bob Dryden as Garcia, Deli Sonnenberg as the maid, Guy Rep as the photographer, and Barbara Kassar as the operator. Listen again next week when we return with Witness to Murder, written by Francis Rickett, another tale well calculated to keep you in suspense. World action or neighborhood? Expanded CBS News covers them all on the CBS Radio Network.
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8: And now, Autolite presents transcribed A Message to Garcia, starring Mr. Richard Widmark, hoping once again to...

0: Oh, Rowan, over this way.
1: I was just beginning to wonder if you'd gotten lost.
2: Hello, Mr. Carter.
1: Sit down.
2: Thank you.
1: I took the liberty of ordering you a drink before dinner. Best rum in Jamaica.
2: Thanks. Well, this looks like quite a place.
1: American consul's job to see that tourists are introduced to interesting places.
2: Uh-huh.
1: And to point out interesting people. This is a sort of diplomatic hangout. Well, that's the German consul over there and the Spanish charge d'affaires at that table.
2: I see.
1: The only other person you should know is the man sitting by himself near the window. He's Cuban, an exiled patriot. His name is Dr. Jose Rubio. Now, pick up your menu.
2: I've got a good look. He's the one?
1: I'm not positive, but everything I've found out points to Rubio. It'll take more time to make sure.
2: How much more time?
1: One other 2 days at least.
2: Then the quick way to make sure is to talk to him.
1: The quick way, yes, but...
2: Huh?
1: Of course, that's up to you.
2: How do I reach him?
1: 474 Perch Street. Just be careful. Everyone knows Jamaica's the jumping-off place for Cuba. The Spanish could be watching him, too.
2: Thanks, Mr. Carter. And if we don't see each other again, cable Washington, I'm on my way.
1: Oh, the Spaniard's leaving. He'll walk past us.
2: I guess he liked his dinner. He looked quite satisfied.
1: Maybe he's had good news. He's usually a poker face. Anyway, I hope he gets heartburn.
2: Jamaica was the edge of it. My desk in the War Department back in Washington seemed a million miles away. It had taken 2 days to sift through the Cubans in Jamaica and come up with Dr. Rubio. When it got dark, I left my tourist hotel and I went to Perch Street. I hadn't had time to feel scared. I knew my orders weren't simple, but it began to catch up to me now.

0: Yes?
1: Dr. Jose Rubio?
0: Yes?
1: My name is Rowan, sir.
0: American?
1: Yes, sir. May I speak to you privately?
0: Won't you come in? I hope you will pardon this clutter of papers about the room. My work habits are not the tidiest.
1: You're alone? Can we be overheard?
0: Overheard? No.
1: Good. These are my credentials.
0: Andrew Rowan, Lieutenant, United States Infantry.
1: I've been sent here to contact you. I have information that you work for the freedom of Cuba, that you maintain certain relations with the Cuban guerrilla forces fighting the Spanish. General Garcia's forces.
0: Lieutenant Rowan, I am a doctor of philosophy. Jamaica is a British possession. The British frown on such activity.
1: Yes, I understand, sir, but this is urgent. Is there a way a man could be sent to Cuba, to General Garcia?
0: If such a thing were possible, why would it be so urgent?
1: Well, I'll say it plainly, Doctor. We've got to know the strength of the Spanish, what supplies General Garcia needs, and if he'll cooperate with an American army of invasion.
0: Invasion?
1: Yes, sir. A declaration of war between the United States and Spain is very close.
0: When?
1: A week, 10 days. The information General Garcia has will govern the whole strategy of our army and navy.
0: You should have come a long time ago, Lieutenant, when the cause of Cuban independence first needed help.
1: Maybe so, sir, but I don't make policy.
0: I will tell you truthfully. I do not know of what assistance I can be. The Spanish have suddenly become very strong. They used this new force to press General Garcia tremendously.
1: Well, if you could get me...

0: to him, sir. I'm sure.
1: I want to get you to him, Lieutenant.
0: I have received no word from Cuba in 6 weeks. I am not sure where General Garcia is. I'm not sure even that my communications are still secret.
2: Is there any proof that they're not?
0: No, unless silence is proof. I want to help you, Lieutenant, but you must know the risk to me, to you, to General Garcia.
2: I'm ordered to get to the general, sir. If you're the only way...
0: You like to fish, Lieutenant?
2: How's that, sir?
0: Fish. Out to sea in a boat. I have a friend who knows all the best fishing places between here and Cuba.
2: Oh, yes, sir. I like to fish.
0: When can you be ready?
2: I'm ready now, sir. How about tonight? It takes 36 hours for a fishing boat to cross to Cuba. I burned my identification papers and we left the house. The night was warm. There was a moon and the streets were empty. We walked toward the waterfront and Dr. Rubio told me all he could.
0: The place you will land is called Gran Rincon. Just into the jungle is a house. Perhaps I make difficulties in my own mind, but since I have no word...
2: The Spanish know this place?
0: That is the reasonable assumption, I'm afraid.
2: Well, back in Washington, they told me it wouldn't be easy.
0: 6 weeks ago, it would have been a simple matter. The insurrectors held this part of the coast. Garcia would have been easy to reach.
2: Where are the lines now?
0: The hills, the jungle, to the east is all I can tell you.
2: At Gran Rincon. The people there will know...
0: If there is word from the general. Only one thing you can be sure of. Where the guns are firing, that is where you will find Jalisco Garcia.
2: Where the guns are firing.
0: I will go this way now, across the plaza.
2: Right.
0: The third fishing boat. That is my friend.
2: Mm. Even if you couldn't see it, you could smell it.
3: Servacio! Servacio!
4: I'm here. Whistle. Dr. Rubio.
3: Servacio. The docks are busy tonight.
4: Can you stay?
3: As long as there is wind.
4: That man.
0: To Gran Rincon.
3: Rincon?
4: I will take him then.
3: But ashore.
0: It is urgent. It must be done. He is American. His country is fencing the Garcia for Cuba Libre. Americano, come aboard.
2: Thanks.
0: Goodbye, Lieutenant. And success.
2: This is my first trip to Cuba, Doctor. I'll have beginner's luck. Servacio hoisted the big single sail. It caught the wind easily, an ordinary fisherman in an ordinary sea. But I remembered what Carter had said. Everyone knows Jamaica's the jumping-off place. And there was a moon. The dock dropped behind us, and Rubio's white suit faded into the dark. I felt the boat take the main swell of the ocean. And then something caught my eye.
3: There's not much of comfort on this boat. What do you look at?
2: That light at the edge of town, the way it blinks.
3: Huh? The shimmer of the air.
2: I watched it. Maybe it was my eye that the blink seemed more than just a shimmering in damp night air. Then it went out. And somewhere behind us... Servacio, you hear it?
3: A steam launch. Supply boat for one of the plantations. You sleep... I will sail.
2: I stretched out on a pile of fishnets and I listened. The sound disappeared in the night. And we were alone on an empty sea. The morning of the second day, Cuba began to grow on the horizon. By late afternoon, we were close inshore, sailing eastward. I watched the jungle. It looked cool and comfortable. There was no sign of war.
3: Americano.
2: What is it, Servacio?
3: Watch this sail. I come about now.
5: You are in Cuba, Americano.
6: Thanks, Savasio. Yeah. Aha, it feels good.
5: There's a path that leads into the jungle.
6: I see it.
5: Then I leave you quickly. Spanish patrol boats hide in the cove.
6: Thanks.
5: It is all for one, Americano. Cuba Libre.
6: Our eyes held for a moment, then I pushed the boat away from the dock. She caught the wind and curved outward. And then I felt the nakedness of standing there, and I started toward the jungle. My imagination was very good, and I was sure that 1,000 eyes were watching me. I looked for some movement, something, somewhere ahead. And then I reached the cool, vaulted overhang of the first trees. There was a house. I walked toward it. Hello.

0: Anybody here? Hello? Is anybody...
1: Put up your hands.
0: Huh?
1: Put up your hands.
0: Look, I'm not armed. You don't need that gun.
1: For 3 years, I carry a gun. I will decide if I need it.
0: I was told the people at this house would help me.
1: Help you how? Who told you this?
0: Dr. Jose Rubio.
1: Coming in.
2: Teresa. Who is it, Teresa?
1: He says Rubio sent him.
2: Rubio? Hey, watch you come from the boat. You wear plain clothes, but you walk like a soldier. How do I know you come from Rubio?
0: If you let me put my hands down, maybe I could prove it.
2: Teresa.
1: Do it slowly, soldier.
0: Now, here, look. These coins. This one's British, Jamaica. And this one's American. You see, United States of America. And on this side, Liberty.
1: You are American, no?
0: Yes.
2: Why does Rubio send you?
0: To see your general, Calixto Garcia.
2: Garcia? Garcia was driven from this part of the country 6 weeks ago.
0: Can you take me to him?
2: Take you?
0: Yes.
2: There are many Spanish between here and Garcia.
0: Now look, believe this or not, the United States will land an army to help Garcia if you can get me to him.
2: You know nothing of this kind of war.
0: Well, I'm here to learn, to help you. But I can't help unless I get to Garcia as quickly as possible.
2: We would need horses.
1: Oh, don't come again.
2: This man needs the help. Cuba needs the help.
0: Good, good. Where do we get horses?
2: The Spanish are the more. We take from the Spanish.
1: I go with you.
0: You?
1: I do not stay here alone.
0: Well, yes, but I can't... Well, what I mean is that
1: because
0: we...
1: Because I am a woman? You know nothing of this kind of war.
0: The sun was almost down when we left, and the jungle had filled with shadows. I walked between them, Domingueen in front, Teresa behind. Domingueen carried a machete. He hacked at the jungle in front of us expertly. If we were going in any definite direction, I couldn't tell.
1: Americano, do you have a name?
0: My name is Rowan.
1: Yeah. And like Garcia, you are the general of this army of yours?
0: No, the general sent me. I'm a lieutenant.
2: Teniente. I was a capitán.
0: Well, where will we find these horses?
2: The jungle ends soon. There is a valley. The Spanish have a remuda cavalry mount.
1: Wait. Look, this guy behind us.
2: Fire.
1: They're burning the house.
0: Who is it?
2: Spanish. You are not so secret, Americano. They know you are here.

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0: And now, Autolite brings back to our Hollywood soundstage Mr. Richard Widmark in Elliot Lewis's production of A Message to Garcia, a dramatic recreation well calculated to keep you in suspense.
4: Who is it? Spanish. This way. Here. Stop your rest. Teresa?
5: I'm all right.
4: Tried here before. They won't find us.

0: por estar aquí. Mejor regresar a la casita.
1: They think they're shooting at us off there.
2: Rowan?
1: Yeah?
2: You sure know you're not the general of your army? You seem to be very important to them.
1: I don't understand. How could they have found out about
3: this? About you? The Spanish are more clever than you think.
1: Yes. I'm very sorry about the house.
3: In this war, a burning house is nothing.
1: We waited there as the sun set. It was the first contact with Spanish war. They knew I was in Cuba. They were looking for me, and they were strong. What safety there was would be in the night. Finally, the shadows combined into a velvet black curtain. Domingueen listened to the sounds in the jungle and said it was safe to go. We left the jungle in another mile and came out in the valley. Then we walked along a dirt road until Domingueen stopped. There was the smell of horses in the damp night air.
2: I knew that is just through those trees. Teresa, wait for a chief.
3: Si.
1: Give me the gun, Teresa.
2: No, no gun. There are only a few guns. If it is necessary, I use the machete.
1: She'll be all right?
2: Teresa? She can take care of herself.
1: Four horses. Saddled and ready to go.
2: Presents from the King of Spain.
4: You take yours. I will need Teresa's.
1: Oh, boy.
4: Domingo. What? A soldier.

0: I can drag him out of the way.
1: All right.
0: There. Why do you wait? Get the horses.
1: I... Yes.
0: Yes, you learn about the war?
1: Yes, I learn.
0: Easy, boy. Easy.
2: We rode for 3 nights through burned cane fields, jungle, and the tall Cuban grass. Garcia had done a lot of retreating in 6 weeks. Then on the fourth morning, just before daybreak, Dr. Rubio's words came back to me. Where the guns are firing, that's where you'll find Calixto Garcia.
3: I cannot see where they are shooting.
2: Just so long as it isn't in this direction.
0: To enter where I am, we must cross the field. No more jungle to hide us.
2: Is Garcia there in the town?
0: I think so, yes.
2: Then we've got to go. We bent low and raced for the town. And as soon as we rode into the open, the Spaniards saw us. Little puffs of dirt kicked up all around us. I felt as if the town would never get close. And then finally...
0: Ha-ha! We make it. Welcome to Bayamo.
4: You people!
5: Hello.
6: You crazy? You never should have made it across that field.
2: Well, we didn't have much choice. I want to see General Garcia.
6: You want to fight, I will give you guns.
0: This man is Americano. He is seen by his generals to see ours.
6: Americano. All right, Americano. Come with me.

0: That is the situation. What are you waiting for, Mendoza? Send your men to the front position. Gomez, I want a report on the ammunition.
1: They tell me I should make time for you. You are American. You want to see me?
2: Yes, sir. Lieutenant Rowan, United States Infantry.
1: You have aroused the whole Spanish army. Did you have to bring them with you?
2: My orders were to get to you, sir. I'm instructed to tell you that the United States is prepared to enter the war against Spain. The War Department requests your knowledge of the Spanish army and wishes to know if you will cooperate with our forces.
1: The destruction of your battleship, is that it?
2: That, sir, and the Spanish treatment of your people.
1: When will this war be declared?
2: It might be already declared. When I left Washington, they told me the Spanish would declare on us or we on them in a week to 10 days.
1: And that is why the Spanish drive me so hard. To destroy the insurrectos quickly so you will have no base.
2: I will need supplies before your army gets here.
1: Guns, ammunition, food. I need them quickly.
2: They'll be sent to you, sir.
1: The guns, Lieutenant. What kind will you send?
2: Our standard guns, sir.
1: Then I will show you something.
0: Can they compare with this?
2: Mousy. It's German.
1: And it fires a clip. 5 shots by working the bolt. A man does not have to reload by hand.
2: And our guns fire single shots.
1: Each man who has one is made into 2. The Spanish are armed with Mausers.
2: Well, we don't have anything like it.
0: Then send me your automatic guns, the Colt, the Gatling, and make many more. Tell your generals they come to no simple war.
2: Yes, sir. I see. May I take this with me?
0: Take it, and get to your generals quickly.
3: General Sanchez,
4: and General...
3: I want you to escort Lieutenant Rowan as quickly as possible to the north. See that he leaves the shores of Cuba safely.
4: Si, General Garcia.
1: I trust you are the forefront of your army, Lieutenant. For Cuba Libre.
2: Colonel Sanchez took me to food. And again there was the waiting for the night. I watched the Mauser in action, and the Spanish knew how to use them. It was no simple war. As the shadows began to lengthen, the fighting died down. Sanchez picked 3 men, and we started north. There was luck, and we reached the ocean in 2 days.
4: The boat is not much, but at least it does not leak.
2: Thanks, Sanchez.
4: With the good wind, you should make the British island of Inawa tomorrow. We will be waiting for your army.
2: It'll be here... Cuba Libre.
5: The winds were fair as he sailed all night. The sea was friendly to the Cuban flight. He reached Inahoa safe and sound, and was soon on another boat homeward bound. The general foretold what he had to say, and it all brought the victory.

0: 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And now I'd like to present Richard Widmark and our producer-director, Elliot Lewis.
1: Thank you, Harlow. Dick, I'm happy to inform you that for the second consecutive year, you've been voted Autolite's Golden Mike Award for the best male performance of the year on Suspense. Congratulations, and here, this is for you.
2: Thanks very much, Elliot. That's a very handsome trophy. And now, if I may, I'd like to tell your audience that next week, the First Lady of Suspense, Agnes Moorhead, will star in a very special show called The Empty Chair. It salutes the American Automobile Association and its wonderful traffic safety program. I highly recommend that all of you listen next week to
0: Suspense. Suspense is produced and directed by Elliot Lewis, with music composed by Rene Garagank and conducted by Lud Gluskin. Portions of this program were transcribed. A Message to Garcia was adapted for Suspense by Richard Chandley. Featured in tonight's cast were Anthony Barrett, Joseph Kearns, Lillian Baier, Jack Crucian, Ted DeCorsia, and Edgar Barrier. Our singer was Ernest Newton.
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0: 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We'll be right back in just a moment.
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15: And now, Autolite presents Emily Wooldridge's The Wreck of the Maid of Athens, starring Miss Agnes Moorhead, hoping once again to keep you in suspense. Eighty-four years ago tonight, there sailed from the port of London the brigantine Maid of Athens. 60-some days later, off the cold southern tip of South America, the ship was afire and sinking in heavy seas. Aboard her, along with the necessary officers and crew, was the wife of the master, Captain Richard Wooldridge. Her name was Emily, and this is her story.
17: First mate's overside, sir. He was trying to free the port lifeboats. We can't go after him. Those boats are jammed. We'll never use them.
18: Very well. Tell the rest of the men to come here. We'll have to abandon ship as quickly as possible.
19: Perhaps the most terrible thing of all was the fact that there wasn't room in the lifeboats for all the men. Always in my memory will live the picture of those who fought to live and who died so...

0: It was a scene of fearful desolation. Great waves seemed to swallow in their troughs our two surviving lifeboats. And when we were lifted to their crest, the sight of the burning ship met our eyes. The gallant maid of Athens. She seemed to me the loneliest thing I'd ever seen as we deserted her. Looking the other way by the grace of Providence, we could see a low fringe of land on the horizon. My husband took this to be the island of San Carlo and perhaps our salvation. But when we arrived near the shore, we found that instead of safety, we had run on even greater danger in the heavy surf that pounded the rocky island. To try to land through it was a fatal risk, as was proved later, but my husband had no other choice than to order the boats into it.
1: Stern around! The second boat there! Stern around! Stern to shore! Keep your bows into the surf! Get alongside us and do as we do! Steady now! Keep us standing properly! On the ready now! All right now, follow it in! Boat, sir. You're going broadside. Don't get broadside. The surf for your life.

0: Except for the vision of a wave towering over us, high as a mountain and falling on us, I have no memory of coming ashore. As though awaking, no, not quite awaking, from a nightmare, I saw our boat overturned on a tiny strip of sand. I saw my husband and the men who had survived the landing, and I saw the bodies of those from the second boat who had not. My husband was pulling the last of these from the angry surf. Then he was bending over me where I lay.
1: Are you all right, my dear?
0: Yes. And you?
1: I'm quite all right. But the poor devils in the other boat.
0: Oh, yes, I know.
1: Besides us, there are only four left now. Hayward, Oates, Roberts, and old Lawson. There was nothing I could do to save the others.
0: Of course there wasn't. Everyone knows you did everything you could do.
1: Oh, I hope so. Can you stand up?
0: Yes, I think I...
1: Come on.
0: Oh, Dick, do the rest of us have a chance?
1: A very good chance. Come along. We'll go further up the shore and build a shelter of some sort. It's a nasty cold wind.
2: Hey, Captain!
1: Yes, Lawson.
2: He and the others have been talking. We'd like a word with you, if you don't mind.
1: Oh, of course. What is it?
2: We've lost a number of our chums, as you well know.
1: Oh, I do know, Lawson. I'm terribly sorry.
2: Not much good being sorry, is it? Not going to help any of the poor blokes, is it?
1: Well, just what do you mean, Lawson? I feel our loss is greatly, if not greater than you do. Now, what do you mean?
2: The way we've been talking, easy to say how sorry you are after the damage is done, but what we want to know is, why wasn't something done to prevent it from happening?
1: I don't think I quite understand you. Every precaution was taken in London. The cargo and the loading was well supervised. You all know that.
2: Then why did the ship catch fire?
1: I don't know.
3: Nobody said nothing to us about a cargo that would catch fire.
1: It was not a dangerous cargo, Hayward.
2: Then why did it catch fire?
1: I've told you I don't know. Under given circumstances, the most peaceful voyage can go wrong.
4: What circumstances, Captain?
2: It's only decent to place the blame when you've lost as many chums as we have. A fine lot they were.
1: Now listen to me, men. Talk like this won't do any good. I'll admit we've had more than our share of bad luck.
2: Will you say aye to that?
1: But we six were spared. And if we are to survive, we've got to work together.
2: There won't be any more than survival on this filthy island. We haven't got food stores for a week, and our waiter doesn't see a ship once a year.
1: Well, we won't wait to be found by a ship. Now, the mainland of South America is a bit more than 300 miles west. I have the navigational instruments to get us there, if we can repair the boat.
3: Oh, maybe it's not so bad as you thought it was, Lawson.
2: It's bad enough. We'll have to be lucky to live to tell of it.
1: It won't be easy, but it is possible. And I can't stress the importance of speed strongly enough. There are two reasons. One is scarcity of food. The other is more important. We're approaching the storm season in these latitudes. And when it arrives, the gales are almost constant.
2: Aye. We're having our share of bad fortune. That's a fact.
1: We shall be all right if we work quickly. If we can repair the boat in, say, 4 days and launch it without accident, I have every confidence that we'll be on our way to safety and home.
0: Darkness fell as Lawson and the others buried the dead. A thick fog settled on the island, and in spite of exhaustion, the dampness and cold made sleep out of the question. We spent the night huddled over fires, one for the crew and one for my husband and me. We were separated from the men by only a few paces, and although nothing further was said, there was a tension between the two groups. The next morning, my husband set the men to work on the boat where her planks had been battered on the rocks, and he set out to search the island, hoping to find a beach better suited to launching through the surf. No sooner had he disappeared than Lawson, a sullen, unpleasant man from the start of the voyage, walked toward me, and behind I could see the other men leaving their work to follow him.
2: I trust you spent the night counting your blessings, Mrs. Wooldridge.
0: Why, I'm thankful to be alive, as we all should be.
2: And did you give a thought to the poor boys what went down? And then we buried?
0: Of course. My husband told you men to repair the boat. Why aren't you doing it?
2: We want you to hear what we have to say.
0: Well, what do you want with me? What is it?
2: The day you stepped aboard in London, I said there was going to be trouble. I told the boys, the ones that's dead and gone now, a woman at sea is a deadly thing. I told them.
4: We didn't half believe him then, but we do now.
0: But you can't believe it. There's no truth in it. It's only a superstition.
2: I am one with some meaning behind it. Do you know the history of the Maid of Athens? Yeah, well, I do. 42 voyages she had. 42, not a sea she hadn't crossed through fair weather and foul. And she'd never carried a woman until you came aboard.
4: What do you say to that?
0: What is it? It doesn't mean anything.
2: It does. We got more proof on our side than you have on yours. We saw the ship go down.
0: It isn't proof.
2: Listen to this. I've sailed for 32 years with good fortune all the way. That is, until this trip.
4: How do you answer that?
0: There is no answer.
2: But then you admit that you're the cause of the trouble.
0: I do not. You're acting like children.
2: Children, you say? You should be speaking of the poor fatherless children of them that went down, made orphans by a fire that nobody can explain. And maybe you can.
0: Well, now, the rest of you, listen to me. There's no one to blame. When you're carrying cotton, and if it gets damp, sometimes the weight of it causes pressure and friction and fire start. It's happened before.
2: When?
0: I don't know, but it does happen. My husband told me it did.
2: Any of you chums ever hear of anything like that? The fire starting because cotton is wet?
4: In 12 years at sea, I never did.
2: It happened because a woman at sea is a deadly thing.
4: You've caused it. There's no doubt of it.
0: That's not true.
2: Can you prove that it's not?
0: Well, one needs facts to disprove something, and you accuse me without facts.
2: What you mean is you can't prove we're wrong. I would take that as your confession. Hey, lads?
0: It is not. It is not. I have nothing to confess.
2: You brought us this trouble, and we all know it. There's nothing you can say to change our minds. And that goes for what you might say for your husband, too. Good day, Mrs. Wooldridge. Come on, lads.
0: Quite obviously, there was an unspoken threat in their words. And although I hoped that I had maintained my composure in front of them, I was frightened. Considering the problems already weighing upon my husband, it was my play to keep this fear to myself. But when he returned, my will weakened, and I told him about it.
5: My dear, you mustn't let it trouble you. As you told them, they are like children. What they think today will be forgotten tomorrow.
0: But I can't forget their faces. They hated me.
5: Oh, no, no. They only thought that they did. Well, they must have something to hate because of the situation we're in. Remember, before it was me they blamed?
0: I suppose you're right. I suppose I'm silly to be frightened, but... Oh, please, Dick, don't leave me alone with them again.
5: I hope I won't have to. But if I do mind, to have courage and know that although they are simple in their logic, they are good seamen and they're very important to us.
0: His words did give me courage. The men were important to him as seamen. When he said that, I realized that he was more important to them because he was the only one who could set us on a course that would take us to safety. He was the only one who could navigate. With his importance to them, surely the men would do nothing to me. Well, that is what I hopefully thought. But I could not forget the expressions of hate on the faces of the four men as I stood before them.

0: Autolite is bringing you Miss Agnes Moorhead in Emily Wooldridge's The Wreck of the Maid of Athens. 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
0: And now, Autolite brings back to our Hollywood soundstage Miss Agnes Moorhead in Elliot Lewis's production of Emily Wooldridge's The Wreck of the Maid of Athens. A true story, well calculated to keep you in suspense.
3: Thinking back to my meeting with Lawson and the men, it was impossible for me to understand how they could be so blind. But when one remembers the witchcraft trials in Salem and the burning of witches in Europe, then one realizes that humans have often used demons and superstitions where no reasonable cause for a situation can be found. As the work on the boat continued, it became my responsibility to add to our meager larder. With some rough hooks fashioned by my husband and some stout cordage secured to the rocks, I fished. Although I checked these set lines often, even at night when sleep was impossible, the results were disappointing. I thought it possible that the attitudes of the men would soften toward me because of my efforts to better conditions, but there were no indications that this change was taking place, only dark, accusing looks. One, Hayward, the youngest of them, seemed less hateful than the others. He averted his eyes when I looked at him. That evening of the second day, Lawson paid a visit on my husband. A visit that made my fears all the more real.
4: Top of the evening to you, Captain.
5: Thank you, Lawson.
4: Mrs. Wooldridge.
3: Good evening.
4: Though the top of the evening ain't worth anything on this rotten wet island, I hope you don't mind my coming, sir.
5: Of course not, Lawson. What is it?
4: Are you satisfied with the way the work is going, sir?
5: Yes, I am more than satisfied. To be quite honest, considering the mood you men were in the day we arrived, I expected trouble. I'm thankful that there hasn't been any.
4: A bit upset we were losing all those chums. But it's survival of the fittest, I suppose. When do you think we'll be ready to leave?
5: I should say it will depend on the surf. Oh, the boat should be fit day after tomorrow. But if the surf is heavy, we won't be able to launch safely here, and we'll have to move to the other beach. Well, that would take a day.
4: The fourth day, then?
5: Yes, I should say so, barring any trouble, that is.
4: Yes, sir. Now, I wouldn't want you to think that I'm expecting anything bad to happen, sir. It was the boys that asked me to talk to you about this.
5: About what?
4: The way they feel, sir. Well, we're all in this together, everybody equal, taking the same chances.
5: Yes, that's right.
4: Going through that surf and trying to make the crossing to the mainland, anything might happen to any one of us.
5: Yes, that's true, too.
4: Well, what the boys mean, sir, is that right now everybody's not quite equal, and that's because you're the only one who can keep us on course once we start.
5: I suppose I am, yes.
4: Yeah. Well, now, I repeat, we aren't looking for anything bad to happen, but suppose it did to you. Then where would the rest of us be? What with 300 miles of ocean to cross and none of us knowing how to keep us on a course?
5: I see. You want me to teach you navigation?
3: No.
5: Emily.
4: Not just me, sir. All of us.
3: No, don't do it.
5: What's come over you, my dear?
3: Well, they're up to something.
4: I don't know what's upset you, Mrs. Wooldridge. We're thinking of you, too. The captain wouldn't want you to drift about until you died of thirst in case something happens to him. Right, sir?
5: Well, that's quite right. But I'll tell you what upset Mrs. Wooldridge. Perhaps we can straighten it out. You told her she was to blame for our misfortune, Millie, because she was aboard. It's a ridiculous thing for you to say, and it frightened her.
4: Well, some of the chums got to talking about it, and I got a bit excited.
3: It wasn't the other men. It was you.
4: I only said what they told me to, Mrs. Wooldridge, and I'm sorry that I did. None
5: Has
4: of us...
5: Has there been any more conversation about it?
4: Oh, no, sir, no. The only thing they talk about now is getting home. I don't suppose we're much for brains, sir, but do you think we could learn navigation?
5: Oh, yes. At least enough to reach the coast. Then one could feel his way until he reached a port. We'll have the first lesson tonight.
4: Thank you, sir. The boys will be pleased to hear this.
5: I'll be with you in a moment, then.
4: Night, Mrs. Wooldridge.
3: Oh, please, Dick. Please don't teach them. If you do, you won't be important to them any longer. They'll be in control. I know that that's what they want. They're evil men, Dick, capable of anything. What have they left us here?
5: Now, Emily, stop it. Stop it. Oh, in a situation like this, we must be realistic. It's for the good of all that the men should learn to navigate.
3: My husband returned an hour later, quite pleased with the spirit of the men and the progress they had made during their first lesson. I tried to match his confidence with my own, but the next day that became impossible. There was no mistaking the hate for me in the faces of the men when my husband was not present. But he had no chance to realize this because the expressions changed when he appeared. The men took on a rough good humor and an enthusiasm for their work and the future that completely beguiled him. At times I doubted my reason, but at others I was sure that I didn't imagine this purposeful change of attitude. Then during the afternoon, I was able to speak with Hayward, the one I hoped felt less strongly toward me. He was on his way to the spring that supplied our water when I was able to meet him alone.
6: Mrs. Wooldridge, what are you doing here?
3: I wanted to talk to you.
6: I don't want to talk to you. I've got nothing to say.
3: Why did Lawson lie to my husband and me?
6: I don't know what you mean.
3: He told us last night that you men didn't blame me for what happened.
6: Well, we don't.
3: That you realized how ridiculous the things were that you said to me the first day. That I was the cause...
6: That's right.
3: But then why do you hate me?
6: Hate you? We don't, Mrs. Wooldridge.
3: The expressions on your faces when my husband isn't there couldn't mean anything else. What is it? What are you thinking?
6: You must be mistaken, Mrs. Wooldridge. All we talk about is getting home.
3: That's what Lawson told you to say if you had to talk to me, isn't it?
6: I don't know what you mean.
3: He said the same thing last night in the same words. But he was lying, wasn't he, just like you are?
6: You've got no reason to say that, Mrs. Wooldridge. I don't know what we'd want to lie about.
3: About what your plans are.
6: Plans? Why, to get home as quick as we can. Isn't that what you plan?
3: You're lying to me.
6: But, Mrs. Wooldridge, why should you say that?
3: That's not what you're thinking. What are your plans?
6: What I told you. To go home.
3: You're lying to me. I can tell from your face.
6: It's been a trying experience, Mrs. Wooldridge. Perhaps your mind is playing tricks. I don't know what else could upset you like this.
3: Final repairs on the boat were completed that day, and all of the next was consumed in moving it to the safer beach. The surf was not as high as the shore was protected by a curve of reef from which I cast my set lines. The crashing waves caused terrible currents, and the frightening prospect of maneuvering a boat through them was real enough to keep my mind clear of my other fears, which seemed to have no basis at the moment. At nightfall, I was huddled close to our fire as my husband awoke from a short nap.
5: Oh. How long have I slept?
3: No more than an hour.
5: Seemed like days. I will sleep days once I get into a bed again. What luxury that'll be, eh?
3: Oh, I hope everything will be all right tomorrow and... with the crossing?
5: No reason it shouldn't be. A stout boat. We're with the prevailing winds.
3: No, you don't have to make it sound easy for me, you know. Just tell me if there's a good chance of reaching safety.
5: There's a very good chance, Emily.
3: Oh.
5: And I must say that I'm happy to see your mood improved. Morale will be most important when we're at sea.
3: Well, I'll help the best I can.
5: I know you will, my dear.
7: Oh, Captain!
5: Oh, Lawson, yes. What is it?
7: I hope you don't mind the...
4: boys who's a bit uneasy tonight. They asked me to come.
5: Oh, anything wrong?
4: Nothing special, sir. They wonder if you could tell them where we'll land. Roughly, that is. They wanted me to ask if you'd talk to them for a bit. Oh,
5: I suppose they are uneasy. Yes, I'll have a word with them.
4: Oh, they'd like that, sir. You know, myself, I'm not troubled. I'd say it's in the lap of the gods, so while you go to see them, I think I'll have a look at the beach again. See how the surf is running?
5: I think that'd be a good idea. Let me know how the currents are crossing, will you?
4: Aye, sir.
5: Well, I'll be back in a few minutes.
7: No, no, no, don't leave.
5: Only a few moments, Emily, dear. Now, you try to rest.
4: All right, Mrs. Wooldridge.
7: What are you going to do?
4: Nothing, Mrs. Wooldridge. But you, it's time to tend your set lines out on the surf. I think I'll go with you in case you have an accident on those slippery rocks in the dark.
7: No, I'm going to do it in the morning.
4: You've done it before at night. You've killed enough men, and now it's an eye for an eye.
7: I haven't killed anybody. You're insane. My husband...
4: You'll kill him if you call for him. The boys are ready to take care of him if you do. And we don't need him anymore.
7: Oh, I knew.
4: It's all up to you, Mrs. Wooldridge. Ain't fair of you to risk us all when a slip off the reef will save us.
7: I won't shout.
4: Come along, then. We've seen what a woman at sea brings about, but it won't happen again in the small boat.

0: that you're wrong, that superstitions are baseless, and that you have nothing to fear about my going with you.
1: What? We've seen what happens, and what you see is proof. We'll talk no more about it.
0: No, no, you can't. You can't. Yeah. Yeah.
2: Yeah. But, Captain, let her go.
3: Everything's all right. But thank heaven the other men were more human than Lawson. They let him lead them until tonight. But they couldn't justify murder and told me what he planned to do.

After 3 weeks, the five survivors of the Maid of Athens reached the port of Stanley in the Falklands. As Emily Wooldridge stated it in her chronicle, in time to hear of the death of Charles Dickens, a sorrowful landfall after all our trials.

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0: Next week, we bring to life one of the most famous detectives in literature as we dramatize E.C. Bentley's classic novel of deduction, Trent's Last Case. Our star, Mr. Ronald Coleman. That's next week on Suspense.

0: Suspense is produced and directed by Elliot Lewis, with music composed by Lucian Morawick and conducted by Lud Gluskin. Emily Wooldridge's The Wreck of the Maid of Athens was adapted for Suspense by Gil Dowd. In tonight's story, Joseph Kearns was heard as Captain Wooldridge and Ben Wright as Lawson. Featured in the cast were Larry Thor, Richard Peel, and Jack Crucian.
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0: Autolite and its 98,000 dealers bring you Mr. Cornell Wilde in tonight's presentation of
1: Suspense. Tonight, Autolite combines fact and fiction. The fact, the murder of Mary Cecilia Rogers in New York City. The fiction, Edgar Allan Poe's solution of that crime, which he called The Mystery of Marie Roget. Our star, Mr. Cornell Wilde.
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1: Mary Cecilia Rogers was murdered in the vicinity of New York City in the summer of 1842. It was still an unsolved crime in November when The Mystery of Marie Roget was published. The author, Edgar Allan Poe. It paralleled in every essential detail the murder of Mary Rogers. Poe wrote it far from the scene of the atrocity, with only the newspaper reports of the day. Nevertheless, the subsequent confession connected with the murder of Mary Rogers confirmed not only the killer named by Poe, but all the chief details by which he arrived at his identification. And now, Autolite presents transcribed Edgar Allan Poe's Mystery of Marie Roget, starring Mr. Cornell Wilde, hoping once again to keep you in suspense.
4: Good evening. My name is Dupin. I should like to extend an invitation. Regard first a certain event which truly occurred in New York City on a warm summer night in 1842. Secondly, I invite you to employ your imagination and displace that same event intact with all of the essential facts to a cobbled, old-world Paris on an identical, warm, and fragrant summer night in the same year. Lastly, and most interesting, I should like to invite you to attend that event. It is a murder.
5: Ugh!

0: The general design and mental character of the atrocity, indeed, the first knowledge of its occurrence, came to my attention on Wednesday night, the 25th day of June. Who is the prefect of police?
1: I am, monsieur. Dupin?
0: Yes, monsieur.
1: Oh, thank you for coming, monsieur. I wasn't certain my messenger would find you. This way, monsieur.
0: Please.
1: André, the lantern for Monsieur Dupin. Mm-hmm.
0: She died harshly.
1: Yes, beaten, choked, drowned. Oh, yes, quite harshly.
0: She was beautiful, monsieur.
1: Once, perhaps, yes.
0: Still, Mademoiselle what? In life she had a name, in death she must also have a name. Any of you?
1: I have asked, monsieur, but none of them know her. But her clothes and jewels say she was known, Dupin. Good clothes, torn and disordered in her terrible struggle, but good. And the jewelry, not expensive, but tasteful. This woman, in my opinion, Dupin, was known.

0: And loved, Monsieur the Prefect.
1: No doubt. Dupin, this is why I sent for you. I've been through these things before. The newspapers will write stories, the reporters will make conjecture. Although there is no name for her now, there will eventually be a name. And then, Monsieur, I will be called upon to produce her assassins. There is so little to go on. The eyes of the public will be upon me, and my honor is at stake.
0: And my honor too, Monsieur, if I am involved in the investigation.
1: Dupin, listen. There is a fund at the prefecture, a sizable fund which I am authorized to use when circumstances arise. For your services, I am willing to make a direct and liberal proposition. Dupin, you will help me find the answer to this woman's death?
0: I cannot refuse.
2: No form about the mouth, as in the case of the merely drowned, monsieur. Here, bruises, impressions of fingers. It was a strangulation by hand and by discord, monsieur.
0: Yes. Doctor?
2: Yes, Dupin?
0: An ingenious knot in that cord, don't you think? This is a slip knot. A sailor's knot.
2: Sailor's knot. She was found in water. Why did she die, monsieur?
0: For her beauty, perhaps. For her love. Her hate. It was Sunday. Observe, doctor. There are no marks to prove she was weighted and then shaken loose. Yes, she quit life on Sunday. Murdered in the dark. Thrown into the river. Unweighted. Monday. Tuesday, she remained, as a corpse will, on the bottom. And then on the third day, tonight, as a corpse will, she rose. And the fishermen saw her.
2: It is the way of corpses violently made so.
0: Not only violent, but quick. Near the riverbank, somewhere. For what assassins could carry a burden like this, long undiscovered?
2: From a dark bridge, perhaps.
0: No, too much light and people. There had to be a boat, doctor. If she was dropped from a bridge or pushed in from the shore, the current might press her aside to be caught in the vegetation of the shallow water. She was murdered on the bank and then taken out to her grave in a boat. And there had to be a man who knew how to handle a boat in the tricky current.
2: Who is there?
1: It is I, the prefect. I have someone who thinks he may know her.
0: Come in, monsieur.
1: Ahead of me, please. With your permission, doctor, Monsieur Dupin. Monsieur Beauvais, monsieur.
0: How do you do?
1: Monsieur Beauvais has been searching since Monday for news of a Marie Roget. Mademoiselle Roget is an employee of Monsieur Beauvais. Correct, monsieur?
3: Correct. I am a parfumeur. I called on her mother, Madame Roget, Monday when Mary did not appear at my shop. Madame informed me that Mary had left Sunday morning to visit her aunt at Rue des Drômes. She has not yet returned.
0: I see. And what else?
3: I cannot say, monsieur. So far, I have ascertained that she never arrived at Rue des Drômes, and indeed, no one has seen her since Sunday.
0: Can you describe Marie Roget?
3: But of course. Dark hair, almost black, dark eyes, tall, young, vibrant. A woman, monsieur, of great promise. Jacques Saint-Eustache, the last to see her, mentioned to me that mademoiselle wore a frock of fine muslin, deep blue. I knew it well. A bonnet to match goes with it.
1: Dupin!
0: Who is Jacques Saint-Eustache, Bobby?
3: Monsieur Saint-Eustache is the accepted tutor of Marie Roget. He lodges and takes meals at the pension kept by Madame Roget. He was to have gone for his betrothed at dusk Sunday and to have escorted her home. In the afternoon it rained heavily, and supposing that she would remain at her aunt's, he did not think it necessary to keep his promise. She has stayed there under similar circumstances.
0: And where is Jacques Saint-Eustache at this moment?
3: Searching and anxious as I am for Marie Roget.
0: It is 3 days since Sunday. 4 days, really, but 3 that Marie Roget has been considered missing. Your search is tardy.
3: I know, monsieur.
0: Well?
3: I am at your mercy. She has disappeared twice.
0: Ah.
3: The first time she disappeared was about 3 years ago. Her mother, her friends were unable to account for her disappearance. I was distracted with anxiety and terror.
1: Did you notify the police?
3: In that case, immediately, monsieur. But suddenly, Mary reappeared one fine morning after being absent a week. She was in good health and, well, with somewhat a saddened air, she explained she had spent the missing week with a relative in the country. Madame Roget, who was and still is infirm, recalled this to be a fact, and the matter was forgotten until now.
0: So you did not call the police this second time she disappeared?
3: What has happened once can happen again.
0: What did happen that week she was away?
3: I do not know. I do not honestly know.
0: But you doubt the story of visiting a relative?
3: I will not say.
0: Show him what we have, Doctor.
4: If you will kindly step over here, Monsieur Beauvais. Now, Monsieur Beauvais, if you please, do you know this woman, Monsieur?
5: It is her. It is Marie Roger. It is her. Poor little Marie.
1: Why does Beauvais cry, Dupin? The girl only worked for him. He has not told us all. He is suspect, Dupin, and I will have a word with him.
0: Say.
1: But Dupin, why does he weep for a shop girl, a grisette who was promised to another?
0: He weeps for youth and beauty.

0: Yes, monsieur?
1: I am Dupin, Madame Roget. May I come in?
0: Oh, come. Come.
1: No, please sit, madame. I understand you are not well.
0: I have been invalid 10 years now.
1: I will not consume a great deal of time. May I ask, did your daughter often visit relatives in other distant parts of the city?
0: Often.
1: And stay overnight?
0: Often.
1: With your approval, madame?
0: She was and has been free of me since her 16th year.
1: That is a very frank answer, madame.
0: I can tell you nothing of what has happened to her. She leaves me on a morning with no enemies I know of.
1: And do you know of her friends?
0: I understand the intention of your remark. You refer to those beside Jacques. No, I know of none.
1: I understand that Jacques Saint-Eustache keeps rooms here. That is true?
0: Yes, but he is no longer here. He left once he was informed of Marie's death. Where, I do not know.
1: But surely he understood that we would be by to question him?
0: He was beside himself with grief. I cannot blame him.
1: I see.
0: Oh, I have been of no assistance where I would like to be. And yet, I knew something that morning. I knew she would not come back to her mama again.
1: You knew she would not be back, madame? Did she take clothes, bid a longer goodbye? How did you know?
0: I knew. I knew, monsieur. Death was very close to her that day.
1: If you knew this, madame, why did you allow her to venture out?
0: I stop her? No, no. If it is not met, death will arrange a meeting. If the meeting had been here, death might have visited me too. And I am yet afraid to die.

0: Autolite is bringing you Mr. Cornell Wilde in Edgar Allan Poe's The Mystery of Marie Roget. Tonight's presentation in radio's outstanding theater of thrills, Suspense.
1: I got him, Harlow.
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0: And now, Autolite brings back to our Hollywood soundstage Mr. Cornell Wilde in Elliot Lewis's production of Edgar Allan Poe's The Mystery of Marie Roget, a tale well calculated to keep you in suspense.
4: Dupin, again. You will recall the event we have been attending in Paris. I invite you now to keep in mind the solemn fact that Marie Roget died violently, that her lover, Jacques Saint-Eustache, is missing. Where she died, who administered her death, for what reason, remain to be known. Attend at this point another event, if you will, which was arranged by that zealous and righteous man, the prefect of police.
5: Thank you for coming, Dupin.
4: You have located the lover, Saint-Eustache?
5: Saint-Eustache? No. He's an important, I assure you. Somewhere right now, he drinks and tries to forget. But what I have here is important, most important. Madame Dulac, if you please.
6: Good evening, gentlemen. Good evening.
5: This is Madame Dulac. She has something of interest to tell you. And I have something of interest to show you.
4: Good evening, madame.
6: I have maintained this tavern many years, right here, close to the bank of the river.
4: No fear with me, madame. I have no authority to do anything but respect your person and your thoughts.
6: Oh.
4: Now, what is this information?
6: I saw a young woman here Sunday. Monsieur says it was Marie Roget.
5: It was, definitely.
4: Just a moment. Sunday, madame?
6: Yes. Mid-afternoon, later perhaps.
4: Where?
6: Right here in my tavern. She arrived accompanied by a young man of dark, swarthy complexion. The two remained here for some time. On their departure, they took the road through some thick woods that way.
5: Toward the river, Dupin. And this is a secluded neighborhood. Go on, madame. Go on.
6: Soon after they left, a gang of miscreants made their appearance at my place of business. They behaved boisterously. They ate and drank without payment. Then left and followed the route of the young girl and the young man that same way.
4: I see.
6: About dusk, the same gang reappeared and we crossed the river in great haste.
4: I see. And you are certain it was Marie Roget?
5: Never fear. My men spoke with an unnoticed driver, a man named Valence, who knew Marie Roget. He claims he saw her cross the Seine on the Sunday afternoon in question with a swarthy man who fits the exact description of madame.
4: And what else, monsieur?
5: I will show you. Come.
4: I followed him through the back of the tavern into the thick woods which line the Seine at that point. He stopped when we had come to a close thicket, within which were 3 or 4 large stones, forming a kind of seat with a back and footstool.
5: Note, Dupin. A white petticoat here. Here, a silk scarf, parasol, gloves.
7: Pocket handkerchief. Inspect the handkerchief, Dupin.
4: Thank you.
7: You note the name Marie Roget embroidered there?
4: Yes, yes. So this is the place she met her death.
7: Well, of course it is. I have found it. Well, look. Look, the earth is trampled where she struggled, and over here... Yeah, the bushes still broken. Every evidence of a terrible struggle. And here, the fence has been taken down, and the ground shows that some heavy burden was dragged along it toward the river. Well, come, come, look for yourself.
5: Ah, what say you now?
4: I am wondering.
7: Wonder? Well, we have facts now, sir, important facts. Do you recall a strip of one of the unfortunate girl's petticoat had been tied about her mouth, probably to prevent her screams?
4: I do.
7: This was done by fellows who had no pocket handkerchiefs. Miscreants, Dupin. Miscreants, such as those who visited Madame Dulac's tavern and later went the same way as Marie Roget and her companion. There are many such gangs about here. All we have to do is locate them. And I know how to do that.
4: That night, the shrill cries of the Paris newsboys proclaimed the prefect's resolve. He offered a reward of 20,000 francs and a full pardon for any king's evidence. It was an accepted conclusion that Marie Roget had been waylaid and slain by a gang of miscreants in the vicinity of Madame Dulac's tavern.
7: Well, are you defeated, Monsieur Dupin? Now that I have solved the mystery of Marie Roget?
4: No, monsieur.
7: Oh, I have doubled the reward. Soon one of the miscreants will come forward, then you'll see. 40,000 francs should be temptation enough.
4: 20,000 was temptation enough. No one will come forward, monsieur. A gang such as is hoped for would be composed of men who have never seen more than 100 francs at one time. 20,000 would bring all of them. If they had any knowledge of Marie Roget's murder.
7: Oh, they're just waiting. You know that.
4: Waiting? When each is in jeopardy because of the other?
7: We shall see, Dupin. Wait.
4: It was one man.
7: Huh?
4: A man who dragged the body of Mademoiselle to the river's edge. A gang, even two men, could have carried it.
7: Oh.
4: A gang would have lifted it over the fence easily. Instead of taking a fence down, as it was taken down, one man labored hard.
7: Well, my conjecture is as good as yours. Are you talking of Saint-Eustache?
4: No. No. He is quite unguilty. Monsieur, allow me to point out that the newspapers, the police, all have identified themselves with what apparently happened. We must consider what did not happen. First, a gang did not set upon her and murder her. Secondly, Marie Roget had no intention of visiting her aunt at Rue des Drômes when she left her mother and lover last Sunday morning.
7: Dupin, if you have confident information, explain yourself.
4: I have the same information as you. Nothing else.
7: You said she had no intention of visiting her aunt that day. Why do you say that?
4: Monsieur, consider what might have happened if her intended, Jacques Saint-Eustache, had called for her at her aunt's and discovered she was not there, that she had not been there all day. He would have been chagrined, suspicious, angry. Saint-Eustache would have been all these. Something for Marie Roget to worry about when she returned home. But nothing to worry about if Marie did not intend to return home.
7: Point to consider, perhaps. Go on.
4: Consider that she kept a rendezvous instead. This we know. A rendezvous with a swarthy man. We have been told that by two witnesses who saw him. Now, monsieur, I ask you, as I have asked myself, did this swarthy companion allow Marie to be slain before his eyes? Or was he himself slain trying to help her? If so, where is his body?
7: Well, he left her before she was set upon, obviously.
4: Did he leave her alone in such a dark district?
7: They quarreled.
4: Indeed they did. Another question. Marie Roget's death is known everywhere in France. Why has he not come forward to help us clear up the mystery?
7: Many reasons. Perhaps he's married. He's left.
5: He's uninformed.
4: He has a swarthy complexion. A sea complexion. A well-attested fact. Now, accumulate that with the cord that was tied about her neck in a sailor's knot.
5: Monsieur Dupin,
4: And the need of a skilled boatman to handle a boat on the river to dispose of the body.
5: But it could be anyone.
4: No, it could not.
5: What?
4: Marie Roget was a gay, not an abject girl. No common seaman for her. An officer, a naval officer, monsieur. Like the one who might have led her into a false elopement the first time she disappeared. 3 years pass. The approved time for a French man of war to consume encircling the globe. The officer returns, thinking of the same coquette, Marie Roget. The same bargain. What he has managed to do once, he can do again. Hmm? Marie meets him Sunday for this purpose. Then she thinks the better of an elopement and refuses to accompany him. Saint Eustache has captured her love. Her former lover slays her in quick anger. He drags her body to the river, commandeers a boat.
5: Where do I find him?
4: On whatever ship has arrived from the world cruise.
5: His name? What is his name, Dupin?
4: Inquire for the name of the young officer who has applied for leave to get married.
5: But there must be many such among a ship's complement returning after a long cruise.
4: Agreed. But, Monsieur le Prefect, there is only one naval officer who has returned to his ship without a bride.
5: Oh. André! André! We leave at once for the naval yards.
4: It has been an interesting evening. Hmm? And now I issue a last invitation, my friends. I invite you to retain all that you have heard and employ this time, instead of your imagination, your sense of reality. For Marie Roget of Paris was truthfully Mary Rogers of New York. Let your reality move you back to New York City on a winter day some months after the event described. In the darkening afternoon, inside a gray stone building, I invite you to attend another event I think you will find significant.
8: Ensign Robert Bryant Wilson. You have been found guilty of the murder of Mary Cecilia Rogers. It is the judgment of this court that you be hanged by the neck until you are dead.

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0: Next week, one of the most terrifying half hours ever presented on Suspense. A young couple and a mad woman. And what happened to them on a country road? Our star, Mr. Frank Lovejoy. That's next week on Suspense. Suspense is transcribed and directed by Elliot Lewis, with music composed by Lucian Morawick and conducted by Lud Gluskin. Edgar Allan Poe's The Mystery of Marie Roget was adapted for Suspense by E. Jack Newman. In tonight's cast, John Daner was heard as the prefect of police. Others in the cast were Lou Merrill, Jeanette Nolan, Paula Winslow, William Johnstone, and Edgar Barrier. And remember, next week, Mr. Frank Lovejoy in On a Country Road.
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15: suspense.
16: When the police accused George with the murder of those young actresses, I took up for him till the very last. Of course, I should have known better, because Lady Susie didn't trust him, and Lady Susie is a smart cat. She has a way of picking winners among humans. On the surface, George didn't look like a criminal, big and gruff. There was nothing unusual looking about him, except his hands. Still, that peculiar antagonism between George and Susie from the very first day he came to work for me at Rehearsal House. It was a dismal afternoon. The rain had been pouring steadily for hours, and in the unreal half-light of the old brownstone parlor, those blunt, twitching fingers seemed grotesquely alive with evil. I was frantic, or I probably never would have hired him. What's your name?
17: George.
16: George?
17: George Smith.
16: Married?
17: My wife's dead.
16: Oh. Any children?
17: One, a girl.
16: Where is she?
17: Dead.
16: Oh?
17: I don't talk about it, Mom, ever.
16: I see. Any references?
17: No, but I'm a good worker.
16: Well, goodness knows, that's what I need.
17: You'd want me to stay on the place?
16: Oh, yes, indeed. There's a small room down in the cellar that our last handyman used before he went to the munitions factory. It's quite comfortable. Come along, I'll show it to you.
17: You showing me the room? This means I'm hired?
16: Well, for a while, at least. Of course, I don't like your not having references, but with the man's shortage...
17: You won't regret hiring me, Mum.
16: Well, in a girl's boarding house, we just do need a man for the heavy work. There's always the furnace to tend to.
17: Only girls live here?
16: Young actresses. I was one myself years ago.
17: Actresses?
16: Yes, poor dears. They don't have an easy time. That's why I opened this boarding house, just to help them out as much as I can.
17: Actresses? Pretty ones?
16: Here's the door to the cellar. Now, watch your step.
17: Anybody home but you?
16: Just me and Susie. No, no, you don't have to take my arm. Just hold on to the railing.
17: It's a cat! A cat! Get away! Get away!
16: Stop kicking my cat!
17: Devil strike!
16: Stop it, I say! Susie, come here! Mr. Smith, what do you mean?
17: I'm sorry. I never liked cats. They bring me trouble.
16: Then, obviously, you're not the one for the job.
17: But I gotta have this job.
16: Not if you're going to treat my cat that way. Why, this whole house revolves around Lady Susie.
17: Lady what?
16: Lady Susie, my cat. The girls here at the house call her Lucky Lady Susie.
17: A cat Lucky?
16: She's brought luck to many an actress right here in this house. Why, the girls regard her as some people do, a rabbit's foot or a luck charm. She's a tradition.
17: Well, if she's that important, we'll get along. Won't we, Kitty? Nice, Kitty.
16: No, I wouldn't have hired George, but I had to have a handyman. But I think I realized right then that he was no good for the house. Even if he was startled, that was no excuse for a great big man to kick a harmless little pet. My mother always said, any man who isn't kind to animals is not to be trusted. But what with the war and... Well, George was a good worker. However, he and Lady Susie never did get along. Odd, too, because she was friendly with everybody. By strange coincidence, girls that she'd scratched in a playful mood had achieved fame in the theater soon afterwards. So Lucky Lady Susie was pampered and coaxed by the young hopefuls at Rehearsal House. The girls usually stopped by my parlor for tea every afternoon before going up to their rooms to change. Of course, Lady Susie was always here. More tea, Alice?
18: No thanks, Miss Plym.
16: You, Jane?
19: Half a cup, please. It may get me out of this blue mood.
16: Here you are, Jane. And your usual cream.
19: Thanks. Come here, Susie, and sit on my lap. Oh, if you just bring me a little luck.
16: No, Jane.
19: I'll never get anywhere in the theater.
16: Just keep on plugging, dear. You'll make it. Did anybody hear how Diane came out with a reading?
19: Well, she should be home any minute now.
16: Poor dear, she's worked so long for a break.
19: Well, haven't we all? Oh, but Diane will get along. I'm sure of it. Well, she got the good luck token from Lady Susie last
18: night. Slim, girls, you darling.
16: Diane!
18: I made it.
16: Oh,
18: I got the prize.
16: No, dear, now tell us all about it, please.
18: Oh, and all because of Miss Slim, the guardian angel of struggling young actresses.
19: Who feeds us three meals a day.
20: Oh. And never submits a bill.
18: And has the most wonderful cat in the world. Susie, you know, don't you, that you're making me a famous actress?
16: Now, Diane, Susie just gives you confidence in yourself. There's nothing to the superstition that's...
18: Oh, yes, there is. One tiny scratch from Lucky Lady and success is inevitable.
20: Why, only last week she scratched Diane, and now look. She'll be a star overnight.
18: Oh, yes.
19: Well, I think it... I'm very happy for you, Diane.
18: Thanks.
19: Oh, Susie, why don't you scratch me? Just a tiny scratch here on my hand. Oh,
16: here's girl, your tea, Diane.
18: This part... Oh, thanks. Oh, fire feels good on a day like today. Come here, Lady Susie. Let me tell you about my part.
20: What's wrong with Lady Susie?
18: Susie.
16: Just keep talking, girls.
18: Listen.
16: Until I get over to the door.
18: I've got to tell you, it's the most...
16: I thought so. George, what are you doing up here?
17: I come up to see if you wanted more wood on the fire.
16: Why didn't you knock?
17: I was going to, then I heard Miss Diane talking. Hello, Miss Diane.
21: Hello, George.
17: So you got the part you wanted. That's fine.
21: Oh, yes, George. Isn't it thrilling?
17: You'll be a great actress, Miss Diane. Nice kitty. Hush.
16: That will be all for now, George.
17: But if you'd like me to fix the fire...
16: When we need more wood, I'll call you.
17: Yes, ma'am. Good evening, Miss Diane.
19: He knows everything about us, doesn't he?
16: I don't like it. The idea, he's listening at the door.
18: Oh, come on now, Flemmy. He's harmless. He's lonely. Poor man does everything he can for us.
19: You trust everybody, Diane. Too much.
20: Well, it does seem safer with the man in the house.
16: There's something sinister about him. And Susie doesn't trust him. The way she claws the rug and that strange yowl of hers whenever he's around.
18: I wonder why she does that.
20: Could be a warning of some kind.
16: Just be careful, girls. I don't want anything to happen.
18: Oh, Miss Plim, thanks to Lucky Lady Susie, nothing but good can happen to me from now on.
16: Diane did become a success. The play was a hit, and overnight her fame had spread from Broadway to Hollywood. There were radio contracts, movie offices, magazine spreads. Diane was the toast of the hour. Lady Susie was enjoying her share of the fame, too. But Diane's press agent knew the value of a good story. He played up the superstition of Susie's ability to pick a winner. Diane and Lady Lucky had pictures taken together. Soon, my shabby rehearsal house had become the residence for aspiring actresses, and I was turning girls away. Do you know, even with her fame, Diane refused to move to a better house. She stayed on in a little single room with the one overhead bulb as though nothing had changed. At first, she was so happy. It was a joy to be around her. But then it began. She'd stare into space for minutes at a time. There were worry lines between her eyes. Being an old actress, I knew too well what her trouble was. One night, Lady Susie and I stayed up later than usual, just to cheer her up when she came home from the theater.
21: Hello. I am tired.
16: You haven't been your cheerful self lately, Diane.
18: Flemmy, you were a famous actress once, weren't you?
16: Yes, dear.
18: How long did it last? Your fame, I mean.
16: Oh, until a new toast to Broadway came along. Then I faded into obscurity again.
18: Wasn't that terribly hard to take?
16: It's so cruel. One never gets used to it, Diane.
18: Plimmy, I couldn't bear it. To be unknown again? To go on living with only dreams of the past?
16: Every actress has that fear, Diane. But don't worry, darling. Perhaps...
18: I won't. Well, I guess I'll go upstairs now.
16: Why don't you take Susie upstairs with you? She's good company.
18: Oh, Miss Plim, you think of everything. Susie's just what I need.
16: Now, don't you worry your pretty head about the future, dear. It'll take care of itself.
18: Good night, Miss Plim.
16: Good night, Diane.
17: Diane.
18: Oh, George.
17: I didn't mean to scare you.
18: Oh, it's so dark out here in the hall, I didn't see you.
17: You like that cat, Miss Diane.
18: Oh, Susie's a good luck cat.
17: Cats bring nothing but evil.
18: You're up late, George.
17: I stay up lots of nights till you come in.
18: Oh?
17: You're so pretty, Miss Diane. Your hair, your face. You walk nice.
18: George, you shouldn't... Susie, hush.
17: She always yowls that way. She don't like me, Miss Diane. She's just like the cat my daughter had.
18: Your daughter?
17: You make me think of my daughter, Miss Diane. She was pretty, too. She was killed.
18: Oh, George, I'm sorry.
17: My daughter and my wife, they was killed sudden, both at once.
18: Oh, how horrible.
17: I keep trying to forget, then I see you and I remember all over again.
18: George, you mean
17: that
18: I...
17: heard what you were saying to Miss Prim. You're worrying about your fame lasting. Miss Diane, you'll be famous as long as you live. I know you will.
18: Thank you, George. Now, good night.
17: Night, Miss Diane.
18: Susie, shh. Susie, be quiet. Why are you so afraid of George? Susie. Oh, heavens. Susie, the light bulb's burned out. Oh, dear. Miss Plim? Oh, Miss Plim?
0: Yes, Diane?
18: The bulb's burned out, and it's awfully dark up here. What'll I do?
0: Oh, that's a shame, Diane. I'll send George up with a new bulb right away. George?
18: No. George will fix it. What's the matter with you, Susie? I thought cats could see in the dark. All right, let's go over by the window. Some light from the street lamp over there. There we are. Oh, this is better, huh, Susie? I wish George would hurry with that light. Susie, what's the trouble? Kitty, what? Who's there? George? Susie, hold still. You're scratching me. George? George, I know you're in this room. George, let go of me!
1: Of course, we all heard the screams coming from Diane's room, and I rushed upstairs at once. I walked into the room, and there lay Diane. I think all the girls knew instinctively, just as I did, that she was... George, that awful George, was staring into her face as though he was in a kind of a trance.
17: She's fainted. Pretty Miss Diane, she's fainted.
1: Fainted? She's dead.

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0: And now Roma Wines bring back to our Hollywood soundstage Faye Bainter, who, as Miss Leonora Plim in The Lucky Lady, continues a narrative well calculated to keep you in suspense.
2: It was certainly a sad and dramatic scene as we all stood there in Diane's room looking down at her, even more beautiful in death than she had been in life. George had that awful, vacant look on his face.
3: Dead? She's dead?
2: George, what happened? I sent you up here to fix a light bulb for Miss Diane. Then I heard a scream. What happened?
3: When I came up, it was dark. She left the door open and I stood in the room. I could see Miss Diane from the street lamp, but she couldn't see me. She was talking to the cat. I didn't mean to hurt her. The light was shining on her pretty hair. I just tried to touch it. Now she's dead. Pretty Miss Diane.
2: There were no signs of violence, no unusual marks on her body. Diane lay as if she was asleep. When you police came, you were sure at first that poor George was guilty, but you could find no evidence to back up your suspicions. Besides, even though we didn't like him, everybody in the house took up for George. The girls just couldn't believe that he was guilty. Then, too, the next day, a suicide note was discovered. The inspector found it between the pages of a recent success story about the lovely young actress. It said, "I don't know how much longer the success is going to last, but I do know I couldn't stand being a nobody again. Just any day now, I'll be taking my final curtain call voluntarily. For only through death can an actress achieve lasting fame." The note was signed Diane. Later, it was announced to the papers that Diane Carville's death appeared to be suicide. However, before this announcement was made public, the inspector had paid me a visit.
4: It's about George, Miss Plim.
2: Yes, Inspector?
4: The state's attorney is satisfied with the suicide verdict. But I'm not.
2: But, Inspector...
4: The screams George found in the room, it doesn't make sense that Diane Carver killed herself.
2: Yes?
4: But I can't prove anything. There's no evidence. Just this uncanny hunch.
2: What do you want me to do, Inspector?
4: Look, I want you to let him go on working here as though nothing had happened.
2: But, Inspector...
4: Let him know you think he's innocent, that the case is closed.
2: I can't
4: see
2: how...
4: Give him plenty of rope. If he's guilty, he'll hang himself.
2: Inspector, the safety of my girl...
4: Yes, it's dangerous, possibly. On the other hand, he may be innocent. There's no evidence. No evidence. When his wife and daughter died, there was no evidence either.
2: On the very day that George came back to work, Jane, the young actress I've told you about before, came running into the parlor, all out of breath.
5: Oh, Miss Plim.
2: Why, Jane!
5: I got it! I'm set with a guilt.
2: Janie, oh, sit down, dear. Have a cup of tea, then tell me all about it.
5: Well, It's the part in the play. And Elliot Nugent said that... Oh, Lady Susie, you wonderful creature.
2: Lady Susie?
5: Yes, last night. Look, here on my arm.
2: But you didn't say anything
5: I
2: about it.
5: I didn't tell anybody. Oh, I've been trying so long that I couldn't be sure even Lucky Lady could change my luck. But she did.
2: Well, of course, the cat had nothing to do with it, dear. You believe she'd charmed you, and you probably read better than you'd ever read before. Yes, George?
3: I was passing in the hall, and I heard what Miss Jane said. I'm glad for you, Miss Jane.
5: Thank you, George.
3: Now, you'll be a famous actress, like Miss Diane.
2: George.
3: Excuse me, Mom.
2: Well, it happened to Jane, too. Just as Diane had done, Jane became the toast of the town. Then right at the peak of her career, she died mysteriously. And at Rehearsal House, there was the burned-out light bulb, the horrible yowling of Lady Susie. But this time, George disappeared before the police arrived. A citywide manhunt began for George. And in the meantime, just as I'd done for Diane, I wrote a letter of condolence to Jane's parents, sending all the newspaper clippings, telling them what a blessing the poor child had succeeded in a life ambition before such a dreadful thing had happened. Jane's mother sent me a long, appreciated letter, as Diane's had done. And I pasted the two letters side by side in my scrapbook. It was about the sixth day after Jane's death that the inspector called me on the phone.
6: Now listen carefully, Miss Plym.
2: What is it now, Inspector?
6: Are you alone?
2: Yes.
6: Listen. Lock yourself in your room and stay there until the police car arrives. A man who looked like George Smith was seen in your neighborhood a few minutes ago.
2: Oh, Inspector,
6: there's no time to talk. Lock yourself in. It may be your life next. This man is dangerous.
2: But I've never handled a dangerous man before.
6: Don't, under any condition, leave your room. He's probably sulking through your house right now.
2: Oh, dear,
6: that's
2: I...
6: That's all, Miss
2: Oh,
6: Blitt.
2: But, Inspector, I... Oh, dear. All alone and... Well, naturally, I was frightened. Realizing that even at that moment, a criminal, or worse, a maniac, might be under my own roof. When the inspector hung up, my mind was confused, my heart thumping like a washing machine. It was then that I heard Lucky Lady Susie. She was howling the way she always did when George was about. But it was even worse than usual, for now she sounded as though she were fighting in pain. The sound was coming from the direction of the cellar where George's room had been. The warnings of the inspector forgotten, I ran down the hall toward the cellar door. All I could think of was that my poor little cat was probably being tortured. Susie! Lady Susie! Susie! I opened the cellar door, then I stood there weak and chilly all over. For there was George, angry as I'd never seen him with his big hands. He was trying to push poor Lady Susie into the furnace. She was writhing and scratching with all her might.
7: You've brought nothing but bad luck. You've made everybody mistrust me.
2: George, drop that cat this instant.
3: Miss Bram.
2: George, I'm ashamed of you. Poor little Lady Susie. Oh, you poor, poor little pet. Come here, kitty. There.
3: But
2: George, I'm terribly angry with you, any grown man who would try to push a poor little helpless kitty into a burning furnace.
3: The cat's brought nothing but trouble.
2: Oh. Why, George, you don't look so well.
3: The cat would be better off dead. It's brought nothing but evil.
2: George, why don't you come upstairs? I was just making some tea.
3: Tea?
2: Come along, George. We'll talk it all over in the parlor.
3: You know, the police are after me.
2: Of course, George. But they'd never think of looking in my parlor for you.
3: They blame me with Miss Jane's murder. All right. Let's get the tea over.
2: We'll just let it steep a second. George, I can't forgive you for trying to kill my cat. Why would you do such a cruel thing?
3: I hate cats. They're evil.
2: I understand you're a dangerous criminal, George. What do you prefer, cream or lemon?
3: Creamer. It was my daughter's pet cat that turned over the kerosene lamp and set the house on fire. My wife and daughter were burned. I got the blame.
2: There's your tea. Nice hot cup. Just the same, George, you shouldn't have mistreated Lady Susie. I'm going to turn you over to the police, you know. How's your tea?
3: It's bitter, Mom. I don't like tea. No, don't turn me in, Mom. I tell you, I gotta get that cat. She got me in all this trouble.
2: Drink your tea, George. Drink your tea.
3: Yes, Mom.
8: Come on, open up in here.
3: Is that the police?
2: Yes, George. I'll have to let them in.
3: Well, I've got to get out of here. My head out.
2: My goodness. George is dead. Oh, well. Oh, don't tear the door down. I'm coming.
4: So you killed him, eh, Miss Plym?
2: Why, yes. You said he was a dangerous criminal, so
4: how, Miss Plym?
2: A little potassium bichloride in his tea.
4: What?
2: He thought it was sugar.
4: Potassium?
2: That's what I use for the girls, you know, Diane and Jane.
4: What? You mean you murdered them?
2: I gave them lasting fame.
4: You what?
2: Their names will remain in the history of the American theater forever. Because they died at the peak of their success. That's what they both wanted.
4: But the suicide notes.
2: Oh, I wrote those, of course. You see, all these years I've suffered the tortures of being a has-been, an actress who's no longer wanted. I didn't want those lovely girls to suffer.
4: But how? The poison.
2: When the time was right, I put bichloride under Lady Susie's claws and sent her up to their rooms with them. That was perfectly natural, as the girls loved her so much anyway. The burned-out bulb was my idea, too. You see, when George went in to fix the light, he'd frighten Susie. Then she'd scratch the girls. The poison would take effect almost immediately. I kept telling you George was innocent.
4: But Miss Plym...
2: No, you were right about George. I never should have trusted him. Wasn't it dreadful what that horrible man tried to do to my cat?

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1: 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Before we hear again from Faye Bainter, the star of The Lucky Lady, tonight's suspense play, this is Truman Bradley for Roma Wines. Here's an interesting comment on gracious dining from famous Elsa Mac.

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1: This is Faye Bainter. It's been a pleasant and stimulating experience as usual to make an appearance on Suspense, where an actress never knows until she's read the very last paragraph whether she's a deep-dyed villainess or a lady in jeopardy. Mr. Spear has just been telling me that next Thursday, an actor who is an incomparable favorite with all of us will be your star. That'll be Colonel James Stewart, late of Uncle Sam's fighting forces. Jimmy Stewart will appear in a role that I think will surprise you, one unlike any he has ever done before. I certainly won't miss next Thursday's Suspense show, and I know you'll make it a point to listen too.
2: Faye Bainter will soon be seen in the Paramount production, The Virginian. Next Thursday, same time, Roma Wines will bring you Mr. James Stewart as star of Suspense, radio's outstanding theater of thrills.
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0: 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I mean, in a fix, like having to get started in a hurry and your motor won't turn over? Well, what you need is an Autolite Stay Full battery, that dandy dynamic battery you can definitely depend on. 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I can't say enough about Autolite Stay Full batteries, those marvelous marvels with more liquid reserve than Hollywood has stars. 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
2: And now, Mr. Jepson, you really must let me make you a whiskey and soda. I have some excellent scotch.
3: Never mind that, Ridgway. I've come to find out when you can raise £10,000.
2: I see. Yes, I see. Well, Mr. Jepson, £10,000 is a great deal of money.
3: It's what's needed to cover your notes.
2: Yes, that's right. But you know, Mr. Jepson, you might just let me write you one more IOU and try again.
3: Your luck's run out, Ridgway.
2: Well, I wasn't much of a gambler anyhow, was I? Perhaps it's just as well I've learned my lesson. How long, Mr. Jepson, would you say I have to raise the money?
3: 4 weeks.
2: I see, 4 weeks.

0: And if I should fail to raise the money? Hmm? I see. Well, you make yourself very clear, Mr. Jepson. But then perhaps all's not lost. Mrs. Harter, my aunt, has had the foresight to draw up a new will making me her heir. The money was to go to a niece, my cousin Miriam, but now a new will's been drawn up. Aunt Mary finds me much more satisfactory than poor Miriam. The very spirit of solicitude I am. Forever inquiring about her health, about her poor, weak heart. 4 weeks. Is that right, Mr. Jepson?
1: That's right, Ridgway. Or else.
0: I see. Or else. That's when it began. That, plus the fortunate circumstance of the new will in my favor, decided me on my plan. Now, murder wouldn't look right. Nobody else living in the house but Aunt Mary and I, and Elizabeth, the maid. And since I would benefit by £40,000, no, murder would not look right. Besides, I was fond of Aunt Mary. Well, a day or so after Mr. Jepson's visit, there occurred to me a rather whimsical idea for a practical joke. The first thing was to determine the degree of weakness of Aunt Mary's weak heart, and so I arranged an appointment for her with Dr. Meynell, the heart specialist in Harley Street.
2: Just have a chair, Mr. Ridgway.
0: Thank you, Dr. Meynell.
2: Now, Mr. Ridgway, as you requested, I have gone over your aunt, Mrs. Harter, thoroughly.
0: Yes?
2: And there is a heart weakness.
0: How dreadful.
3: But not terribly serious, Charles, Dr. Meynell says.
0: But my poor, dear Aunt Mary.
3: Dear Charles.
2: Naturally, you're shocked, Mr. Ridgway. But with the least care, she'll live to be 90, I should think. However, her mind must be kept well distracted.
0: Mind distracted?
2: Yes, distraction for the mind and no sudden shocks. That's most important. No sudden shocks.
0: I see. Well, thank you, Doctor.
2: Not at all. Out this way, my private exit. No use going through the waiting room again, eh? Well, good day, Mrs. Harter.
3: Good day, Doctor.
0: Goodbye, Doctor.
2: Oh, I say, Ridgway.
0: Yes?
2: I minimized your aunt's condition just a bit. Didn't want to alarm her. You understand.
0: Yes, of course. Yes.
2: But what I said about no shocks, no frights, most important. A good fright might very well carry her off.
0: I see. I see. Well, thank you, Doctor. The next step was the radio. Aunt Mary must have a radio.
3: But, Charles, you know I don't care for newfangled things. We've got on quite well without a wireless. I don't see why we should have one now.
0: But don't you remember what Dr. Meynell said, Aunt Mary? The mind distracted, well distracted. Those were his very words. You know, I'm only thinking of your heart.
3: I know you are, dear Charles.
0: That's better, Aunt Mary. That's more like yourself.
3: You are a comfort to me, Charles.
0: Thank you, Aunt Mary. Now, about the radio.
3: But really,
0: Now, you really ought to trust my judgment. I'm a bit of an expert on radio, you know. Before the war, I even had a small sender station of my own. Some of the equipment's still in one of my boxes somewhere about. So, you see, I know.
3: But the waves, Charles. The electric waves. They might affect me.
0: There's no more electricity about it than there is about an electric light. Radio waves aren't electric.
3: But, Charles, I...

0: Well, I must say it makes a frightful noise.
1: Oh, we'll have it tuned in a minute. Here we are.
0: What is it?
1: It's Spanish, Auntie. Madrid propaganda. There's France. What do you think of that? You can tune in the whole world, the whole world. You see, Aunt Mary, radio waves converging from all over the world on this little box. From Madrid, Paris, New York, and beyond. Beyond! Who knows how far beyond?
0: Well, I must say, Charles, you're quite poetic about it.
1: Am I? Yes. Yes, I suppose I am. That was the first inkling I had that my little practical joke was going to be fun. The acting and coaxing poor dear Aunt Mary along bit by bit. Every evening she'd sit by the radio, listening to the news on the BBC Home Service and the classical music on the third program. Then, one morning, I attached a wire into the radio while she was still in bed, ran it along under the carpet into the small anteroom of the sitting room where the radio stood, took the hand microphone left over from my amateur sending days and hooked it to the other end of the wire, and everything was all ready. That evening, I backed the car out of the garage and started off for my regular Wednesday evening of bridge. But I drove only a short way, then parked behind a hedge and walked back to the house. I let myself in the side door and went into the small room off the sitting room where Aunt Mary sat alone listening to the radio. It was the third program, a program of Beethoven. I opened the door the slightest crack. The moment had come, and I felt my heart beating with strange emotion. I saw in my mind's eye Aunt Mary and the dimly lit sitting room, and I almost felt the mood she must be feeling as she sat dreamily immersed in the shifting strains of music. I picked up the microphone and...
2: Mary. Can you hear me, Mary? This is Patrick.
0: What?
2: This is Patrick, your husband, speaking. From the other side. I am coming for you soon. Will you be ready, Mary?
0: Patrick.
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3: And now, Autolite brings back to our Hollywood soundstage James Mason, who will be joined by his wife, Pamela Colino, in Where There's a Will, a tale well calculated to keep you in suspense.
1: After I'd spoken with the voice of Aunt Mary's dead husband, I waited a moment. Then, very cautiously, I looked into the sitting room. Aunt Mary was sitting bolt upright, transfixed. Then a sob broke from her as she looked toward the radio, which was now innocently transmitting the BBC third program again. I had to bite my lips to keep from laughing. But Aunt Mary said nothing about her experience, so I was obliged, the fourth morning after that, at breakfast, to say casually, Oh, I say, Aunt Mary.
0: Yes, Charles?
1: I was just wondering. Last evening...
0: Yes, Charles?
1: Aunt Mary, who's that funny old boy up in the spare room? The picture, that is. You know, the picture over the mantelpiece, the old boy with the beaver and the side whiskers?
0: Well, really, Charles, your tone is most disrespectful.
1: I'm sorry.
0: It's your Uncle Patrick, Charles. My late husband.
1: Oh, I say, I'm sorry. I'd no idea. After all, I never did know him, Aunt Mary.
0: Very well, Charles.
1: You see, I wondered. It was queer.
0: Queer? What's queer? Are you trying to say something, Charles?
1: Oh, no, not really. It's nothing. Nothing that makes any sense, I mean.
0: I wish you would tell me what it was that made you ask me about the picture of your uncle.
1: Well, if you will have it, I fancied I saw him.
0: Saw him?
1: The man in the picture, I mean. Looking out of the end window when I was coming up the drive last night.
0: What?
1: Yeah. And later on, I happened to drift into the spare room, and there was the picture up over the mantelpiece, the same man. It's all quite easy to explain, really, I expect. Subconscious and all that. I must have noticed the picture before without realizing it, and then just fancied the face in the window. Aunt Mary, is something the matter?
0: Charles, my husband's face. Did you see it in the end window?
1: Why, yes. Why?
0: Only that was Patrick's. Your late uncle's dressing room, Charles.
1: The very absurdity of the story I made poor Aunt Mary believe was the fun, the clever roundabout way I played my role. The following Wednesday night, I pretended to play off, to go and play bridge again. I concealed myself in the room off the sitting room just as before, took up the microphone, and spoke from the other world in the same sepulchral tones.
2: Mary, on Friday, I shall come for you. Friday at 9:30. At 9:30. Do not be afraid. There will be no pain. Be ready, Mary.
1: When I came into her bedroom the next morning, Aunt Mary was speaking to Elizabeth in a most businesslike manner.
0: Now, here you are, Elizabeth. I want you to take this letter I've written.
6: Yes, ma'am.
0: I wrote it last evening. If anything should happen, Friday evening. You understand me?
6: Yes, ma'am. Friday evening? But that's my night out.
0: So it is, and you go right ahead. However, if anything shall have happened by the time you get back on Saturday, I want this letter delivered to Dr. Mayle.
6: Yes, ma'am.
0: Now, the top left-hand drawer of my bureau, it's locked. The long key with a white label. Everything in the drawer is ready.
6: Ready, ma'am?
0: For my burial.
6: Oh, ma'am, why, what are you saying? I thought you was in a sight better health.
0: Never mind that, Elizabeth. Don't be maudlin.
6: Ma'am.
0: Elizabeth. Did I ever tell you how much I've left you in my will?
6: Oh, no, ma'am.
0: Well, I can't seem to remember. It was £50 in the old will, but did I raise it to 100? Well, at any rate, I want you to have £100. I'll have to look into it. But if anything should happen before I do, then Mr. Charles will see to it.
1: Did I hear my name mentioned, dear Aunt Mary?
0: Oh, good morning, Charles. Yes, I was just saying to Elizabeth, I don't know if I've left her £50 or £100, but if anything should happen to me, it's to be £100.
1: Well, I must say, that's a gloomy thing to be thinking about.
6: Oh, Mr. Charles, sir, she's been carrying on most awful just
1: What's
6: now.
1: What's this?
0: That's enough, Elizabeth. You may go now.
6: Yes, ma'am. Yes, ma'am.
1: Well, now, just what in the world is all this about? Suppose you tell me just what's going to happen to dear Aunt Mary.
0: Charles, what are you planning to be doing Friday evening?
1: Friday evening? Well, as a matter of fact, the Ewings asked me to go in and play bridge. But if you'd rather I stayed at home...
0: No, Charles. Actually, I'd prefer to be alone.
1: Well, just as you wish.
0: You know, I think I'll have Mr. Hopkinson send me the will. I want to find out about the bequest to Elizabeth. It's either £50 or £100. The rest, dear Charles, of course, goes to you.
1: Yes, dear Aunt Mary. Whatever you say. Friday evening. I'd picked that night because I knew it was Elizabeth's night off, and I wanted to be sure there was no one about. Friday evening, at 8:00, I drove away, waited for an hour to elapse, then slipped back into the house. I looked through the crack in the door and saw Aunt Mary sitting in the high-backed chair beside the radio. As I listened, the 9 o'clock news ended and a program of music was about to begin. It was 9:15, 15 minutes till the appointed time for the arrival of the dead Patrick. This time, I did not touch the microphone. I went upstairs, opened a camphor chest of old clothes in the spare room, took a tube of spirit gum from my pocket, and bent forward intently in front of a mirror. Sharp on the instant of 9:30, there was a fumbling at the outer door of the house, and the front door slowly opened. And then there were slow, halting footsteps along the short hall to the sitting room, where an old woman waited. And then the sitting room door opened. The time has come, Mary.
0: Patrick, I'm ready.
1: My practical joke had worked to perfection. Aunt Mary's poor old heart couldn't stand the strain of seeing her dead husband, Patrick, arrive in person to carry her off into the spirit world. I stepped over the body, which had fallen dangerously near the burning fire in the grate. I took the poker and thrust some folds of paper that were lying in the ash into the fire to bring up a blaze, and in the blaze burned the false beard and side whiskers. I detached the wire fixed into the radio and took wire and microphone upstairs. I undressed and replaced Uncle Patrick's old-fashioned suit of clothes in the camphor chest in the spare room where I'd found it. Then I dressed again and went off to play bridge at the Ewings. Two days later.
6: This is Mrs. Harter's... this was Mrs. Harter's residence. Oh, just a moment. It's Mr. Jepson, sir.
1: All right, I'll take it. You may go, Elizabeth.
6: Yes, sir.
1: Ridgway here. Anything wrong?
7: Not yet. I just wanted you to know that I read about it in the Daily Standard, Ridgway.
1: A pity about poor dear Aunt Mary, don't you think, Mr. Jepson?
7: A pity? And let me remind you, you have 1 week left.
1: I haven't forgotten. Once the newspapers announce my inheritance of £40,000, I'll have no difficulty borrowing. And then I'll pay up.
7: Good. Only remember this, Ridgway. You don't pay up and I send you to the same place you sent to your Aunt Mary. You understand? Or maybe it wouldn't be quite the same place, Ridgway. Now that you've got murder on your soul. Understand?
1: I understand, Mr. Jepson. And then, that evening, Dr. Manel came to the house.
8: I really did think you'd want to see this.
1: You say Elizabeth brought it to you?
8: Yes. She said it was one of Mrs. Harter's last requests that she do so.
1: As a matter of fact, I do seem to remember... Yes, and I do recall seeing her give Elizabeth some such envelope as that. You've read the contents?
8: That's what's queer. Here, suppose you have a look for yourself.
1: All right. Tonight, Wednesday, at 9:15, I have distinctly heard the voice of my dead husband. He told me that he would come for me on Friday night at 9:30. If I should die on that day and at that hour, I should like the facts made known so as to prove beyond question the possibility of communicating with the spirit world. Mary Harter.
8: What do you make of it?
1: I hardly know.
8: It's a coincidence, to say the least. She did die at nearly that very hour, 9:30 Friday night.
1: But I don't understand.
8: In the circumstances, an autopsy is desirable, you understand. Purely as a matter of form.
1: Yes. Yes, of course. Why not? Of course, everything must be done according to form. What's the matter with you, Charles? Have you lost your sense of humor? Finally, 5 days later...
6: Mr. Hopkinson is here to see you, sir.
1: Thank you, Elizabeth. That'll be all.
6: Yes, sir.
9: Good morning, Mr. Ridgway. Frightful morning.
1: Mr. Hopkinson, about Mrs. Harter's, my aunt's, will.
9: I did not quite understand your insistent messages to me, Mr. Ridgway. You seem to be under the impression the late Mrs. Harter's will was in our keeping.
1: Why, yes. I've often heard my aunt say as much.
9: Oh, quite, quite so. It was in our keeping.
1: Was?
9: That is what I said. Mrs. Harter wrote to us, however, asking that it be forwarded to her. There seemed to be some haste to the matter. At any rate, we got it out to her at once. She would have received it on Friday, the day of her death.
1: I do seem to remember her making mention of it. Something about the bequest to Elizabeth. She wanted to check the amount. It must be about the house somewhere, then.
9: Elizabeth has been through Mrs. Harter's personal effects, I believe.
1: Yes, just a moment. I'll call her. Elizabeth?
6: Yes, Mr. Charles?
1: Elizabeth, come here a moment, please.
6: Yes, sir.
1: Elizabeth, when you went through Mrs. Harter's things, was her will among them?
6: No, sir.
1: You're sure, Elizabeth?
6: Yes, sir. You see, I know what it looked like. The poor mistress had it in her hand the very evening of her death when she sent me out.
1: You're sure of that?
6: Oh, yes, sir. She pointed out that about the £50 to me, sir. She said that she told you to give me the other £50. Not that I mentioned it to press you,
1: no,
6: sir.
1: No, of course not.
6: The will was in a long blue envelope, sir.
9: Quite right.
6: The same blue envelope, Mr. Charles, sir, was lying on the radio table by her chair the morning after, but empty, sir.
9: It was the envelope in which I dispatched the will to your aunt, Mr. Ridgway. Mr. Ridgway, was there a fire in the grate on Friday evening?
1: Yes, of course.
9: I see.
1: What are you driving at, Hopkinson?
9: I'm afraid, Mr. Ridgway, only one conclusion is possible. Your aunt sent for her will in order to destroy it.
1: What?
9: Yes, Mr. Ridgway.
1: But why? Why?
9: You had no disagreement with your aunt, Mr. Ridgway?
1: Not at all. We were on the most affectionate terms right up to the end.
9: Of course. Quite. Mr. Ridgway, you will understand, under the circumstances, we were obliged to investigate.
1: Investigate? What do you mean?
9: It happens that there is a former will of Mrs. Harter still extant. By it, Mrs. Harter leaves everything to her niece, to your cousin, Miriam.
1: To Miriam? Yes, but...
9: As for the more recent will sent by me before her death to Mrs. Harter, it must have been burned in the grate.
1: Burned? The will was burned.
6: Mr. Charles, can I get you something?
1: No, I'll be all right. You may go, Elizabeth.
6: Yes.
9: I'll run along too, Mr. Ridgway, if there's nothing further.
1: No, I'll telephone.
9: Quite. And yet there would seem to be little use for that. We've notified your cousin Miriam of her inheritance. As a matter of fact, I'm surprised you didn't know all this yourself. You see, we sent word round to the press yesterday. Well, good day, Mr. Ridgway.
1: Good day. I remembered some folds of paper that I thrust into the fire to make it blaze up and burn the false beard and side whiskers with which I'd frightened an old lady to death. And then I remembered something falling. A paper. A will. From an old woman's fingers as she stood frozen in terror too near the fire. I saw the fire again, consuming something. Consuming the will. All my cleverness. Jeb.
10: Your maid said you weren't in. But I thought she was lying. I don't like liars, Ridgway.
1: Mr. Jepson,
10: I read the papers. I read who's going to inherit your aunt's money. I don't like liars.
1: But I did think I was going to inherit, or why would I have killed her?
10: You killed her?
1: Of course.
10: Oh, so you did kill her.
1: How many times do you want me to say it?
10: I believe that'll do. All right, Inspector. That's what I wanted you to hear. Come in.
1: What?
10: And bring in the maid, too.
11: That was very clever of you, Mr. Jepson. I must confess, I had my doubts. Now, Mr. Ridgway, you'd better come along.
1: But I was only joking.
11: Young woman.
6: Yes, sir?
11: You heard Mr. Ridgway say he killed his aunt.
6: I did, sir, but he must have been joking.
11: Never mind, that's enough. By the way, Mr. Ridgway, you'll be interested in knowing, I'm sure, that we check with Dr. Manell and the autopsy. According to his report, your aunt's heart was so weak, she could not have lived another month.
1: What? What are you laughing at?
10: That's your joke, old man. Oh, your joke.
1: Yes.
12: It's as funny, isn't it? Very funny.

0: 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Now, Harlow Wilcox.
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0: Now, here again is...
2: James Mason and wife...
3: Pamela Colino.
0: I hope you both enjoyed being on Suspense tonight, and especially you, Mrs. Mason, even though the part of Elizabeth was small.
3: Oh, yes, it was a lot of fun. You see, James and I learned a long time ago that it's not how large the part is, but how much fun you have playing it. Besides, next time, Tony Leader has promised to find a script for me, in which James can play a butler or a cat or something.
0: How about that, Mrs. Mason?
2: I'm looking forward to it. And we're looking forward, too, to next week, when Joan Fontaine will star in The Lovebirds, another gripping study in...
0: Suspense!
1: James Mason and Pamela Colino have just completed the book, The Cats in Our Lives. Tonight's suspense play was adapted from the Agatha Christie story by William Fifield. Music was composed by Lucian Morawek and conducted by Lud Gluskin. The entire production was under the direction of Anton M. Leader. Now here is great news. 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
15: Suspense. Tonight, Autolite presents a true story, the report of two murders and the heroic man responsible for these necessary atrocities. It's called Death at Skrakerud Pond. Our star, Mr. Jeff Chandler.
14: $100,000 in cash. This is Harlow Wilcox asking if you've signed up for the great Autolite family charity drawing. $100,000 will be given away to the churches, hospitals, or other recognized local or national charities picked by the 25 persons selected in this huge drawing. And there's no obligation except writing your name and address. Before we tell you how to enter, here's what Mr. Bruce Palmer, Executive Chairman of the United Defense Fund, has to say about this Autolite family drawing.
16: Well, this offer deserves the attention of everyone interested in helping his fellow man. I hope that the United Defense Fund, which includes the USO activities, will benefit too. But no matter what your favorite charity, I urge you to enter this Autolite drawing.
14: Thank you, Mr. Palmer. 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
15: And now, Autolite presents transcribed Death at Skrykerud Pond, a true story, starring Mr. Jeff Chandler as Arnie, hoping once again to keep you in...

0: Mother. Mother.
1: Train whistle. Do you hear it?
2: Yes. And the train is not moving. You and the blood. And the train is not moving. But screams like something...
1: Close the door. Close the door and I'll tell you.
2: Yes.
1: Train full of Nazis.
3: George. George, do you hear me?
1: I'm not badly hurt, Father.
3: Let me see. No, no, you're not. Seems, yes, the bullet has gone through your shoulder and the blood you've lost.
2: Get him up. Get him from the floor.
3: Yes. Put your arm about my neck, George. And I hear. Now, what have you done?
1: I've helped to blow up a train. A Nazi troop train.
3: And in running away, you were shot.
1: Yes.
2: Let him alone. He's

0: Arnie. Come in, Arnie. He's there.
1: How are you, George?
2: Weak. That's all.
1: You were recognized, George.
2: I'm sorry. I
1: can't. Can you walk?
2: Yes. Yes, I think so.
1: Then come. Come on. I'll help you. Mr. Hellman, Mrs. Hellman. We're taking him out of the country. First to a doctor and then outside. The underground.
3: The underground.
2: When there's victory, Mother. Papa.
1: No! Get out!
4: Niklas.
1: Let them go. Let them go.
5: There was a trail of blood. I followed it here.
4: Come. We'll go back to bed.
3: To shiver with fright.
4: Yes.
3: Go to bed and stare at the dark and wait for the knock on the door and the Gestapo. Stare in the dark and think gambits. Think of clever things to say to the Gestapo, such as what? My son, a member of the underground? My son? Surely there is a mistake. Or I have no son, Lieutenant. Therefore you cannot arrest me for something this boy has done. Will these be your thoughts, too, Anna, when you go to bed?
4: The same.
3: For surely they will come. There will come a knock on the door, and they will drag us from our home and send us where? Perhaps to Germany and Dachau, Anna, to burn!
4: Miklas.
3: Yeah?
4: These are the thoughts I have.
3: Because of our son. Anna, because of our son.
4: Yes.
3: Now he's been recognized. And he said...
4: Yes?
3: They will come here.
4: They will come. We can go to bed now and stare at the dark. At least now we know this will be the last time.
3: No!
4: What are you doing?
3: Quiet! Well, 1,000 kronen. This is all the money in the house?
4: Yes, but the bank, we have so much more.
3: 12,000 kroner. Suddenly I am a pauper. Anna.
4: What is it?
3: Your jewelry, get it.
4: But why?
3: All of it. Get your things together. We're getting out of here, across the border. They'll take us across the underground. They have to.

0: understand me, Arnie? You are the patriots. And you, the sellers of freedom, and Mrs. Hellman and I have come to bargain and buy.
1: I've told you, the borders are closed. The Nazi patrols swarm. I don't know, Mr. Hellman.
0: You don't know. Your underground has helped hundreds to escape. Less worthy, yet you balk at us. Why?
1: What do you think, Hansel?
2: I think this, Arnie. The Gestapo has searched for us 2 years now. These people coming here have made it easy for them. Let's have nothing to do with them.
0: And I think this. If you do not help us, if you do not lead us across the border into Sweden, then I will report you to the Gestapo. I personally will tell them who you are, where you hide.
3: No, wait. Wait. No, he did not mean that, my husband. Miklos did not.
2: You heard him.
3: He did not mean it. He is frightened, and he is desperate, and he does not know what he says.
0: Do not beg of them, Anna. We are not their beggars.
3: Please, Miklos. I will not beg. I will tell them of us. 30 years we have lived in your country, Mr. Arne, Mr. Hansen. With pride, with respect, with love for the things of your country. And because my son has spilled blood for this country, we now must flee it and begin another life. And we are not young. But we are rich, and we will pay you well for this new life, more than any of the others. We are rich. We will pay you well.
1: We are not in this to make profit on sorrow, Mrs. Hellman.
0: Heroes, then, is what you are.
1: Listen to me.
2: It's not good, Arnie. I tell you, it's not good.
1: Listen to me. This new life you want, it lies through bitter wilderness and savage hardships and swamp and cold.
0: Be eloquent, Arnie. Be eloquent. Let the words spill slow and thoughtful from your mouth while the Gestapo searches for us, for you, and comes nearer and nearer.
1: He could try, Hansen.
2: How?
1: I know a way through the forest, a way unused before, where Skrykerud Pond is. Maybe we could. Yes, I think we could.
0: Good. Then it is settled. You see, Anna, it is simply a matter of bargaining. One knows how to bargain. One lives.
1: Get your things together. We're getting out right now. Quickly.
0: At your command, Annie. At your command.

0: wait for us.
1: Wait here, Hanson. I'll go back to them. What's the matter?
0: I cannot go, Father. I cannot.
1: We have to keep going, Mrs. Hilton.
2: You heard her. We will rest here.
1: Listen to me. It's taken us almost 7 hours to go 3 miles. There are still 20 miles to the Swedish border, and there are Nazi patrols. It will be light in an hour.
2: You take us for animals, for beasts? We will rest here, and we will eat something. You hear me? We will rest, and we will eat. Where is the food?
1: Hanson.
3: Arnie. We've got to keep moving.
1: We're going to rest here for a while. Get some of the food out of your pack.
3: Look, Arnie.
1: Get it. Here, take this, Mrs. Hellman. Mr. Hellman.
2: This is food? This that one throws to pigs, leavings of the gutter? This you ask us to eat?
1: It's all we have. You want it?
2: No. No. I have much better here. Here in my flask.
1: Get up. Get up. It is nearly light and 20 miles to go.
2: No.
1: The patrol will be by here soon. We're still...
2: Live with it then, Arnie. We cannot move.
1: You must. In this way, you endanger the lives of hundreds of others. You destroy the underground. You play into Nazi
2: and
1: hands.
2: And if we do, I will save my life and my wife's life for what I can tell them.
1: All right, we rest here. We will rest here for a while.
2: Thoughtful hero. Generous hero.
1: Hanson, come over here. Hanson.
4: Yes?
1: They can destroy us and the underground. The lives of other men and women who believe with us.
4: Yes.
1: Destroy what their own son has fought for and bled.
4: Yes.
1: Enemies, then.
4: Yes.
1: We are at war.
4: I have thought these things. When I carried her on my back, and then him. And I wondered how long for you to think also.
1: Now. Now. There's a rock under the snow there, Hanson. Take it from the snow. And this one for me.
0: And when we are across the border, Miklas, they will be for us.
5: What are you?
4: Old man who is dead. And with you, your old woman. And I am sorry.
1: For them, the border reached, and an end to wilderness, and freedom, vast stillness. Understand, old man, old woman, the only stillness we can give you, because this time is what it is. It is done, Hanson. Now quickly we go.

0: Autolite is bringing you Mr. Jeff Chandler in Death at Skrykerud Pond. 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
1: Say, Harlow, who gets that big Autolite salute tonight?
2: Well, Hap, tonight it's our privilege to honor distinguished truck manufacturing members of the Autolite family, and along with them, the entire trucking industry.
1: That covers a lot of ground, Harlow.
2: And so do America's trucks, Hap. 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
1: Yes, Harlow, and did you know that the trucking industry recently celebrated its 50th anniversary of service to America?
2: Right, and during those 50 years, our trucks have become marvels of ruggedness and dependability. That's due to the unique design and manufacturing skills of the truck manufacturers we salute tonight.
1: And let's not forget the men who drive those trucks, Harlow. They've got the world's finest safety record.
2: They sure do, Hap. And that's another reason why Autolite wishes to take this opportunity to express appreciation for our many years of close association to truck manufacturer members of the Autolite family and their dealers everywhere.
0: And now, Autolite brings back to our Hollywood soundstage Mr. Jeff Chandler of Death at Skrykerud Pond. A true story, well calculated to keep you in suspense.

0: Do not drink alone, Arnie. Drink with me.
1: Yes, Helga.
0: Victory drink, Arnie. For the end to war and again a time of peace we once knew. And you and my brother, Sven Hansen, to live as you were meant to live. The bells of our village, the small bells and the great, you hear them, Arnie?
1: Yes, as once long ago they rang.
0: To you, Arnie, and to my brother.
1: To your brother, Sven Hansen.
0: Who is brave and a good man, and who fought for us, for the women and the children of women, who fought and bled and blessed us again with peace. My brother and you, Arnie.
1: There were others.
0: My brother and you. Drink with me, Arnie.
2: And may I also drink to you, Arnie, as Helga drinks to you, as all do in your house.
1: Oh, you are welcome here, Kurt. Drink, dance, whatever thing your joy will ask.
2: To you, Arnie, and to your fine house and your warm friends. But I look about and I do not see a certain warm friend. Soldier friend. Underground friend.
1: Oh, who?
2: The friend of the sabotage train of many years ago. The friend George Hellman. Where is he, Arnie?
1: I don't know.
2: And a lost son brings to mind the father and the mother. The old people and their money. Jewels they had, it is said, and many kroner. And now the old people are lost. And there is wonder of them. And you have fine things in your house. The kroner, Arnie. The kroner and jewels of the Hellmans. Where, Arnie? That you bought with them, the lamp, and that, the silver. And now I must teach you another thing. Not to lay your murderer's hands upon me. Enough. Arnie. Enough.
1: Get out. Get out of my house.

0: Sven.
1: Yes?
0: The old days.
1: Dead.
0: The old days of war and shouts and sobbings.
1: Dead. Many years now.
0: Of underground, an explosion bright as sunburst. A child crying alone in a snowfield. Wandering alone in a snowfield.
1: They are dead. You hear me, Arnie? The old days are dead. Forgotten.
0: Helga.
2: Quickly. I have brought you extra clothing and food.
1: Why, Helga? Why do you...
2: The body of Miklas Hellman and of Anna, the old woman, his wife. The villager found them at Skrakerud Pond. He's gone to the police.
0: You bring clothes and food for us? Why?
2: Warrants have been issued for the arrest of their murderers.
0: It was not murder.
2: It is what they have named it.
0: And they, too, have forgotten the old days, the days of war.
2: They call it murder. I've told you.
0: I'll tell them.
2: Run, hide.
0: No.
2: Take my brother with you and go.
0: I'll tell them what happened. I'll convince
2: You'll
0: them.
2: You'll not convince them. These are other days, and they have forgotten how it was.
0: Sven and I did what had to be done. There was no shame in it.
2: Then tell Sven to go, my brother. Tell him.
0: Sven.
1: What you say, Arnie, that I will do, as in the old days.
2: Go, Sven. Go.
1: What Arnie said, there was no shame in it. It was a thing of war, of need.
0: Then we stay.

0: Arne Luyken, how do you plead?
1: I confess freely to having caused the death of Mr. and Mrs. Hellman. However, to the charge of murder, I plead not guilty.
0: And Sven Hansen, how do you plead?
2: I was with Arne Luyken. The Hellmans died because of me. Yet I did not commit murder. There was nothing else we could do, so we did it.
3: Why couldn't you let them try to reach the border themselves?
2: They would never have made it.
3: Oh, calm now, Mr. Hansen. Men have crossed Greenland on foot.
2: Those old people...
3: Consider what you have said. Those old people. Yet you killed them. Something obscene.
2: Not so! There is nothing else we could do. Nor could they have crossed another 100 yards on foot.
3: That, of course, is your opinion. I suggest, Mr. Hansen, that you had other motives that made it necessary to kill. I suggest that these motives correspond with that which is most base.
4: Because the war is over, because the mass killing is done, and the death of two solitary people is important. It's forgotten now that the Hellmans were our enemy, as surely
3: as... Enemy? How? How?
4: They would have betrayed us. It would have meant the end of the whole underground.
3: Which, of course, is conjecture. Mr. Luyken. Arne Luyken, tell me a thing. It concerns motive, Mr. Luyken.
4: I told you...
3: It concerns motive, Mr. Luyken. Both you and Mr. Hansen have repeatedly stated that your only motive was to silence the Hellmans. Is that correct?
4: Yes.
3: Truly?
4: Yes.
3: Not to rob them?
4: No.
3: Not to rob this unfortunate couple of the money they had brought with them?
4: No.
3: Nor their jewels? Nor their jewels, Mr. Luyken. Mr. Luyken?
1: Forgotten. What? Days of wrath. Days of how long ago, Mr. Prosecutor, when death leaned close to every man and beckoned. When death was a Nazi, when to trick the brown-shirted man with a club was...
3: You are quite right, sir. It was long ago. Now it is done with. Now the return to dignity, which is why you are here. Prosecutor respectfully requests the court to grant recess until tomorrow.
0: Court will adjourn until tomorrow.
3: And struck them down in cold blood. Then did you or did you not go through their belongings and search for the money? Over 100,000 kroner.
4: No.
3: You did not go through their belongings?
1: We searched them for papers. We wanted to destroy their papers so they could not be identified if they were found.
3: And you found the money?
1: And we found the money.
3: And not being murderers, not being killers with malicious motives, rather gentle people, layers to rest of old folk who by some misadventure of age happen not to be able to walk 20 miles, therefore you did not take the money.
4: What do you want me to say? What? What?
3: That you did not take the money.
4: We took the money.
3: Oh?
1: We took the money. There was not a lot of it, only 12,000 kroner. Listen.
3: The real motive, then.
1: Listen to me.
3: Silence them, take their money, throw them into the lake.
4: That is not true.
3: Well, then forgive me. Which part of it is not true? That you did not take their money? That you did not throw them in the lake? That you did not kill them?
4: Listen.
0: Kill them? There will be silence in my courtroom. Kill them? Who is it who speaks?
5: Olsen. Knut Olsen, and well you know me.
0: And since it is you, respected citizen, there is no need to tell you that as a spectator...
5: No longer spectator, sir. Man with compulsion to speak certain facts. I request permission to address the court.

0: Mr. Olson.
1: Mr. Olson, mark what you've said, sir. Mr. The cue to it all. And what was my fanciful name when there was war here? Myself, I can hardly remember. Avenger, was it? Or Snowhawk? I cannot remember all of them. Code names that changed each week. Head of the underground myself with childish names to help fight a war. To shield me so to live a little longer.
0: All of those here remember that you were...
1: Heroic? Did you want to say that? A soldier, fighter for liberty? No less than these two men who killed. Heroes, soldiers, fighters for liberty. Killed because they were under orders to kill those who brought liberty into jeopardy. And I gave those orders. This is what I needed to say.

0: The prisoners will face the jury. Foreman, has your jury reached a verdict?
1: Yes, sir, we have. On the charge of murder of Mr. and Mrs. Miklas Hellman, we find the defendants, Arnie Loiken and Sven Hansen, not guilty.
2: Judge!
3: It is customary, sir, that the accused, upon his acquittal, offer thanks to the foreman of the jury which tried him. So I wish to do this thing. From my heart, I thank you. And this, too, I must say. What happened at Skrykerhoot Pond, what was done there, was done on the face of a bleeding world, a world at war. I was caught up in it, and Sven, and those two old people, and you, and all of us. Now it is done. A trial was held here today, proof that humanity is with us again. I will go home now and make prayer. Let no one ever be called upon to do what I did. Let the world live in peace.

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0: Next week, we will dramatize an astounding experience. A man and a machine flung at a barrier of sound. It's called The Outer Limit. Our star, Mr. William Holden. That's next week on Suspense. Suspense is transcribed and directed by Elliot Lewis, with music composed by Lucian Morawick and conducted by Mark Luskin. Death at Shrankerud Farm was adapted for Suspense by Morton Fine and David Friedkin, with James P. Cavanaugh from Theodore Olson's report. Featured in tonight's cast were Paula Winslow, Herb Butterfield, Kathy Lewis, Byron Kane, Lou Merrill, Jack Crucian, Joseph Kearns, and Herb Ellis.
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in Universal International's Technicolor production, War Errol. 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
3: This is the man in black, here for the Roma Wine Company of Fresno, California, to introduce this weekly half hour of Suspense. Tonight from Hollywood, Roma Wines bring you Joseph Cotton in a suspense play called Sneak Preview, which tells of a rather remarkable adventure experienced by that noted director of screen thrillers, Frank Henderson. And so, with Mr. Henderson's by far stranger than fiction story, as related and enacted by Joseph Cotton, we again hope to keep you in suspense. Go ahead, please, Mr. Henderson. This all began, you say, 2 weeks ago?
4: Yes, that's right. I just finished the final cutting and dubbing on my newest picture, Escape to Destiny. Think you'll like it, by the way. Lou Ellis...
3: Yes, go on.
4: Well, I took the film east with me, and the first day I got there, we ran it in the projection room for a few of the boys in the New York office. They seemed to like it pretty well, which, of course...
5: Ruth, now that it's all over, and we're safe...
6: Yes?
5: Well, there's one thing that still worries me.
6: What's that?
5: It's... Well, it's... Ruth... Will you marry me?
6: Darling, that's the one thing I've known the answer to from the very beginning.
4: Well, boys, there it is.
7: Frank, it is but terrific. It's the best picture you've ever made.
8: Oh, it's great, great. Hitchcock will absolutely quit.
4: No kidding, you really think so?
8: I do, Frank, honestly. I think it even tops Perilous Journey. Definitely.
7: And it's solid box office, Frank, solid.
4: Well, it's all yours, boys. I can't think of anything more to do to it. We might lighten the music a little under that scene of the wine cellars. I'll get it. Hello? Who? What does he want? Okay, put him on. Hello? Yes, this is Frank Henderson. Who? I don't think I know any Captain McNeil. Oh, well, may I ask why the chief of the Security Bureau wants to... I hope there's nothing wrong. I see. All right, I'll be there.
7: Who was it, Frank?
4: Somebody at police headquarters.
7: Police headquarters? What's he want?
4: That's what I'd like to know.
9: Well, Mr. Henderson, my secretary tells me you were a little mystified.
4: Well, a little, I guess.
9: You never heard of any Captain McNeil?
4: Oh, no. It was just that I didn't think to connect you with the Captain McNeil.
9: Very nicely put, Mr. Henderson. Very nicely put. But you don't need to explain. There aren't so many people as you'd think who'd ever heard of any Captain McNeil. An undercover agent isn't very much good if everybody knows him.
4: No, is he? I guess not.
9: Mr. Henderson... When I heard you were going to be in New York, I just couldn't resist meeting you.
4: Oh, I see.
9: Mr. Henderson, I'm probably your greatest living admirer.
4: Well, thank you.
9: I guess I've seen every picture of yours since the first one you directed, most of them 3 or 4 times.
4: I'll have to remember you in my will.
9: You know, you'd have made a first-class professional detective.
4: I'm not so sure about that. There's a lot of difference between fact and fiction, I guess.
9: Not so much. I've always followed the reasoning in your pictures with complete agreement.
4: Well, I'm glad to hear that.
9: Yes, but... With one exception.
4: Huh? What was that?
9: I couldn't go along with you there. It was in your fifth picture, Murder in the Morning. You remember near the end of the picture where the killer has the detective and his pal at gunpoint in an empty room?
4: I remember.
9: The friend is allowed to leave. He's helpless anyway, unless... And here was the point. Unless the detective is able to get over certain vital information to the friend in the presence of the killer... But without his knowledge, you remember?
4: Sure. And when the friend is leaving, the detective hands him his hat.
9: Mm-hmm.
4: And inside the hat band, he slipped a piece of paper with the information on it. Is that what you mean?
9: Exactly. And that's where I disagree. Although I realize it probably wasn't your fault. Probably the writer or the producer.
4: Oh, no, no. As a matter of fact, that was my own idea.
9: It's too simple, too unimaginative, if you'll forgive me the word. No intelligent criminal would allow a thing like that to happen right under his nose.
4: But the way the thing was done, I thought...
9: Even so, how is the friend to know that this paper is under his hatband?
4: Oh, well, you see...
9: It isn't something you'd likely to notice. You don't look under your hatband every time you put on your hat.
4: I know, but
9: it's far too fetched. It's not true to life. It's fiction. Excuse me a moment. Hello? Yes? Yes, I see. I'll be down in just a few minutes. Pardon the interruption.
4: Oh, not at all, Captain. I really ought to be going. I've kept you too long now.
9: Mr. Henderson, I wonder if you're interested in real crime.
4: Real crime?
9: Have you ever seen an actual murderer?
4: Well, you do make me feel like an amateur now. No, to tell you the truth, I never have.
9: Come on, then. It might give you an idea. It's down the hall. As a matter of fact, I've never seen this particular murderer myself.
4: But you know he is a murderer?
9: Sure. Not much like a character in one of your pictures, though. There's nothing romantic or exciting.
4: Was he clever?
9: Oh, yes, indeed. His career has been 20 years. There's never been enough evidence to convict him. There isn't even a photograph of him. Here we are.
4: But if you don't know any more than that, what charge are you holding him on?
9: Charge? You don't need any charge when you hold him here. There he is.
4: Oh, dead.
9: Dead, at last.
4: How did he die?
9: Shot in the back. We found him in Central Park. Well, there you are. Gregory Sarko. Murderer, spy, drug addict, and about everything else in the book.
4: Know who killed him?
9: Who knows? Who cares? There are plenty of people who'd have been happy to do it if they dared.
4: I suppose he had identification on him.
9: Sure. Bank book, wallet, a few inconsequential papers.
4: Is that all?
9: That's all. Oh, a little money, a handkerchief, a tin of aspirin.
4: Aspirin?
9: Sure. Criminals have headaches just like other people.
4: It was aspirin, I suppose.
9: We professionals may not be romantic, Mr. Henderson. We are thorough.
4: Oh, cool.
9: Yes, it was aspirin.
4: I remember you saying he was a drug addict. So that was all he had on him, huh?
9: That's right. Nothing very sensational or exciting. No clues.
4: Now, what about that bank book? Was it in his own name?
9: Oh, he had a lot of names. Gregory Sarko was the one in the bank book. His own, by the way. Why?
4: Because a perfectly crazy notion has just entered my head.
9: For a new picture?
4: It could be. But, well, here am I in New York. Little time on my hands and... Well, the guy intrigues me, that's all.
9: A dead man intrigues you?
4: His life intrigues me, sure. Finding out more about it intrigues me. What's the difference? The guy's dead. What have I got to lose?
9: Well, now, I don't say it's likely, Mr. Henderson, but it's possible, just barely possible, that you might lose your life.
0: To change from a mood of suspense to one of carefree gaiety, let us wish ourselves away to Havana, Cuba, seated at a table in the fashionable Hotel Nacional de Cuba. Near us, a group of Cubans are entertaining an American visitor. Our American has just remarked that in point of great enjoyment, the Cuban rumba is one of America's most delighting imported dances. And then raising his wine glass, the Cuban host responds, "Then we have perhaps discharged some part of our debt to you Americans for this wonderful tasting wine that gives us such great enjoyment. It is wine that Cuba imports from your faraway California. It is Roma wine." Americans didn't have to wait for wine connoisseurs of other lands to discover the greatness of California's wine districts, the superb quality of Roma California wines. So many millions made this discovery for themselves that Roma wines have long been America's largest selling wines. But these millions discovered something more. In Roma wines, they discovered an easy, inexpensive way to increase the delights of daily living. Yes, millions have discovered that Roma wine is a beverage on the table, and when used in entertaining, add charm of a special and wholesome kind. I told you Roma wines cost little. That's because here in America, you pay no high import duty, no expensive shipping charges. Two, Roma wines are made in Roma's own wineries in the heart of choice California vineyard districts. So cost to you is only pennies a glass for R-O-M-A, Roma wines, made in California for enjoyment throughout the world.
3: And now it is with pleasure that we bring back to our soundstage Joseph Cotten as movie director Frank Henderson in Robert L. Richards' Sneak Preview, a tale well calculated to keep you in suspense.

0: I'm not an adventurous or even a particularly courageous man, and yet suddenly I found myself engaged in what might possibly, as the captain had said, be a fairly dangerous occupation. I pored for hours over Captain McNeil's file on Sarko, even persisting in the face of a sudden and somewhat mysterious reluctance on the part of the captain to have me do so. The next thing I did was to inquire at the bank which had issued Sarko's bankbook and found out exactly nothing. I was pretty discouraged and about ready to quit when I went back to my hotel that evening.
1: Would you mind closing the door, please?
2: Thank you, Mr. Henderson. My name is Edwards.
0: How do you... Say, what's the big idea?
2: No, Mr. Henderson. Keep away from the telephone, please.
0: Are you threatening me with that gun?
2: I regret it, Mr. Henderson. I deeply regret it, but unfortunately I cannot deny it.
0: Listen, this whole thing is ridiculous and melodramatic.
2: Mr. Henderson, why are you so interested in Gregory Sarko?
0: Sarko?
2: Yes, Sarko.
0: Just what, if you will forgive a B-picture expression, is your racket?
2: Racket? Oh, no, Mr. Henderson. I just like to make money, that's all.
0: Look, Mr. Edwards, or whatever your name is, if it's any of your business, and I don't see that it is, my interest in Sarko is simple curiosity. I was talking with a Captain McNeil at police headquarters. He showed me his file on Sarko.
2: Of that much I'm quite aware, sir.
0: Well, if you know so much, what are you doing up here acting like a suspense radio character? It may sound silly to you, but... It was just that I'd never seen a murderer before, alive or dead, and when I saw Sarko's body at police headquarters, I got interested.
2: Mr. Henderson, would you mind repeating that?
0: I said I got interested.
2: No, you said you actually saw the body of Sarko?
0: Sure. What's so terrific about that?
2: Did you see his face?
0: Of course.
2: What did he look like?
0: Iron gray hair, dark eyes.
2: Yes. Mr. Henderson... We simply must reach an understanding. You've no idea what possibilities this opens for me.
0: Well, I'm no mind reader.
2: Mr. Henderson, may I have your word that you will do nothing unreasonable if I put away this gun?
0: Okay.
2: Thank you. I must administer my eye drops. My eyes are very bad, perhaps you've noticed.
0: I thought you might have a cold.
2: No, nothing so simple, unfortunately. Congenital weakness. There we are. Now, Mr. Henderson, my interest in all this is very sordid, I'm afraid. Money, to the extent of, shall we say, $300,000.
0: Oh, nice tidy little sum.
2: Half of that sum could be yours, Mr. Henderson.
0: You'll forgive me if I don't jump at such a handsome offer without knowing a little more about it.
2: I might have realized, I suppose, that mere lucre was not paramount to one of your position.
0: Let's leave paramount out of this.
2: Yes. But, Mr. Henderson, it so happens that I can put you in the way of quite a bit of rather special information about Sarko. I shall write several of them down for you here.
0: That's just fine. Write several of what down?
2: Names, addresses, places where you can discover what you want to know.
0: Okay, what's the catch?
2: Mr. Henderson, you must trust me.
0: What do you want?
2: I want very little. But when you've seen these people, and when what they tell you suggests that there is still more to know, come to see me. I've written that address down, too. Good night, and good hunting.
0: Well, by this time I was so obsessed with the thing that I actually set out to follow the itinerary of the rather sinister Mr. Edwards to the very letter. There was a man serving a life term at Sing Sing. His name was Coletti.
3: Well, it didn't used to be so healthy to talk about Sarko, but seeing he's dead, yeah, I know him pretty well.
0: Did you ever do any business with him?
3: Yeah, we had one little deal. He helped me in some business I had with Senator O'Malley. You remember him?
0: He was chairman of the Foreign Affairs Committee during the disarmament conferences after the last war.
3: That's right, until 1927.
0: Was that the year you and Sarko had your business with him?
3: Oh, that's right.
0: That was the year he was assassinated, wasn't it?
3: Yeah. It was quite a coincidence, Mr. Henderson. Quite a coincidence.
4: Sarko, huh? I just hope he didn't die easy.
0: I don't think he did from the looks of him.
4: Maybe there is some justice after all.
0: Are you quite sure he was a drug addict?
4: Huh. How do you think I first learned to take this stuff? At the convent?
5: Yeah, there is one guy who might talk. I never seen him, but they called him Eddie the Greek. He used to hang around Doyle's gambling place.
1: You'll see, Mr. Henderson, it all turned out rather well from your point of view, didn't it?
0: In a way.
1: But there are a few little pieces of the picture still missing, eh? You see, that's why I dared hope that you'd come back to see me.
0: That's fine. What about Eddie the Greek?
1: Oh, yes, Eddie the Greek.
0: I hope it won't be too great a shock if I have the strong impression that Eddie the Greek is one of your pseudonyms, Mr. Edwards.
1: Oh, very good, Mr. Henderson, very good indeed. Yes, I have been called that on occasion.
0: Then what's the idea of the wild goose chase? You're supposed to know more about Sarko than anybody.
1: All in good time, Mr. Henderson, all in good time. At the moment, there is a rather more pressing matter.
0: No, is there?
1: Oh, yes. There is a little matter of the $300,000.
0: Look, I'm in a business where they pay pretty good dough, but nobody can earn $300,000 just overnight and be on the level.
1: Oh, but, my dear Mr. Henderson, there is no question of earning.
0: Okay, okay. You tell me.
1: Well, it's really quite simple, Mr. Henderson. With the information you possess, together with the information I possess, there is a very liberal and sensible gentleman of my acquaintance who will give us $300,000.
0: Blackmail, huh?
1: Oh, but what possible objection can you have to the transfer of $300,000 from the pocket of one scoundrel to the pocket of another?
0: None, I guess, except that I just don't want to have any part of it.
1: Oh? Not even if it meant your coming into the possession of the final, and I might say, the most sensational part of your missing information about Sarko?
0: How do I know you can supply it?
1: Oh, I have something here at my desk which I think you might consider sufficient proof. Oh, yes, here it is. A photograph, but before you look at the face, read the writing across the bottom, please.
0: To my good friend Gregory Sarko from Count Orlando Montecero.
1: He's a quite famous Spanish gentleman, except that lately he's been engaged in some really very subversive activity in South America. Another face, please.
0: But it's Sarko.
1: Rather, shall we say, it is the man whose body you saw at police headquarters. But are you positive?
0: Of course I am.
1: Would you be so good as to write a few words of that effect across the face of the picture?
0: Why?
1: Because I must be sure. And even on our brief acquaintance, Mr. Henderson, I know that you would not write anything above your signature that was not absolutely true.
0: Sure, if it'll make you feel any better, it is true. Here.
1: Ah. So, now you see it, Mr. Henderson. You saw this body, you alone. Except for one or two police officers with whom I confess it is a little difficult for me to deal. And the body is not that of Sarko.
0: And the real Sarko?
1: Is alive and quite well, I'm happy to say, in here in New York.
0: How could I meet him?
1: Oh, you will meet him, Mr. Henderson. When he pays us the $300,000.
0: By this time, I had to go through with it. I could see the whole thing on film. What a thriller. I left everything in the hands of Mr. Edwards. A meeting was arranged, a hotel room, the hour 8:30. And there we waited for the man I'd traced all over the underworld of New York. The murderer, spy, dope peddler, Gregory Sarko.
1: Not nervous, are you, Mr. Henderson?
0: Aren't you?
1: A little. Yes, I must confess. Our visitor this evening is not what you might call an easygoing man.
0: Hmm.
1: But we will not be murdered. No, we will not even be followed, at least not successfully.
0: Where do you go from here?
1: To my little apartment where you met me. It's the safest place in all New York.
0: You don't mind if I catch up on my notes while we wait?
1: Your notes?
0: My private file on Sarko.
1: Oh, of course. You know, Mr. Henderson, sometimes I fear that you might think that I've not been quite as candid with you in this matter as I might.
0: Well, there are one or two little things, aren't there? Your own connection with Sarko, for instance.
1: Naturally, but I honestly believe that once you've just... Will you stand by the door, please, Mr. Henderson? Open it when I give you the word.
3: Do you have to point that gun?
1: There will be no shooting. This gun is just in case. You may open the door now, Mr. Henderson. Come in.
6: Good evening, gentlemen.
0: Captain McNeil.
6: Surprised to see me?
1: Naturally he is. When an appointment has been carefully arranged for Mr. Henderson to meet the arch-criminal Sarko, and when that arch-criminal turns out to be none other than the illustrious Captain McNeil, naturally...
6: I sort of wondered how you managed to get yourself a part in this little drama, Mr. Henderson. Now I know.
0: Well, would you mind awfully explaining it to me?
6: If I were to tell you that... I am not Sarko, but rather that your confederate, Mr. Edwards, is Sarko. Would that help?
1: Oh, I'm truly sorry, Mr. Henderson. It seems my fate to be forced from one deception to another.
0: Then you are Sarko?
1: In a word, yes. You see, Captain McNeil would scarcely have acceded to my request if he'd not feared that a third and highly respectable party were also privy to our little secret. After all, there would be ways of dealing with Sarko, but a well-known motion picture director, that would be another story. By the way, Captain, did you bring the money, please?
6: I did.
1: How convenient to deal with a police officer who also happens to have a large private fortune.
6: Don't you want to count it?
1: Oh, I can see it's close enough.
0: Listen, Mr. Edwards, if you think you're going to get me to play cat's paw for you, you're...
1: Mr. Henderson, you forget that I have your signature on the photograph of that man whom the good Captain McNeil mistakenly killed.
6: You see where you fit into the picture now, Mr. Henderson?
0: And not a very pretty picture either.
1: Yes, it would be most inconvenient for Captain McNeil if it were known that he had accidentally liquidated the good Count Montresero. Even though from a patriotic standpoint it is undoubtedly an excellent thing that he did. But there might even be international complications, might there not, Captain?
6: Mr. Henderson, if I'd only resisted the temptation to show you that body.
0: If only you had, Captain McNeil.
1: You'll forgive me, gentlemen, if I administer my eye drops. My eyes seem to grow worse as my fortunes grow better.
6: And you'll forgive me if I leave now. Perhaps someday there'll be another meeting.
1: It could happen. Yes, who knows?
0: Your hat, Captain McNeil.
6: Thank you. Good night.
0: So you're the great Sarko, Mr. Edwards?
1: You see why I could not tell you before. Believe me, I wish to, if only because your interest was so flattering.
0: You know, he'll catch up with you someday, Mr. Edwards.
1: Captain McNeil?
0: Mm.
1: Not as long as I can prove that he killed Count Montresero.
0: By the way, was that just a sort of happy coincidence for you, or was it?
1: Not quite. I had done some business with the Count, which had turned out rather badly. Oh, he was a pure Nazi agent, without doubt. In any event, I was in difficulties with the fellow, and I persuaded him that he could secure some very valuable information if he would appear in New York as Sarko, which he was unwise enough to do.
0: And then you tipped off Captain McNeil that Sarko was in town. You're a pretty clever boy, aren't you, Mr. Edwards?
1: Thank you, Mr. Henderson, thank you. And now may I suggest that we return to my little flat?
0: We?
1: Under the circumstances, Mr. Henderson, I believe it would be safer for both of us. Do you like your drink, Mr. Henderson?
0: Oh, it's very good. Thanks. Mr. Edwards, I do wish you'd put that gun away.
1: Oh, yes, the gun. Mr. Henderson, I've been trying to think of a way out of this dilemma all evening. I would have liked to spare you this last little deception.
0: What little deception?
1: I'm going to have to kill you.
0: Oh.
1: I am sincerely sorry. You've been a most pleasant companion, but knowing as much about me as you do...
0: May I finish my drink, please?
1: Oh, but certainly. And now, if you'll excuse me for a moment, my eye drops are in my coat in the hall. Oh, by the way, it's useless to try to escape, Mr. Henderson. This is the only way out, and the windows are barred with steel shutters.
0: Thank you for the information. Edwards! Edwards! Dead. Captain McNeil.
6: I take it that someone has just liquidated our friend Sarko, or Edwards, as you prefer.
0: So it would seem.
6: Did you see it happen?
0: No. Did you have much trouble finding your way here?
6: None whatsoever, Mr. Henderson. I'm afraid I have a little confession.
0: You don't need to.
6: But I do. You remember the matter of the information on the piece of paper slipped under the hatband? The thing in your picture that I disagreed with?
0: I remember.
6: I apologize. It's a highly practical device. Highly practical. Well,
0: perhaps it wasn't made clear enough in the picture that the paper was rolled up into a little hard ball. I suppose it hurt your head when you put your hat on.
6: It did. And I found the address of this place when I removed it. You'd make a fine detective, Mr. Henderson. By the way, how much have you known?
0: You know, I'm kind of surprised myself. Quite a lot, as a matter of fact.
6: You knew about the body I showed you?
0: Well, I was pretty sure it wasn't Sarko. A drug addict who takes the precaution of carrying aspirin for his headaches would certainly carry his favorite drug, too.
6: Mm.
0: I used that in a picture once myself. Don't you remember the blue canary?
6: So you did. I should have remembered.
0: And I suspected Edwards because of the eye drops. There was nothing the matter with his eyes. His particular brand of drug works on any mucous membrane, including the eyes.
6: Mr. Henderson, you're all right. And just what are your immediate plans?
0: Well, I'd kind of like to get out of here. Now, what about the money and the photograph?
6: Don't let it worry you. The money and the photograph are safe.
0: I kind of thought so. And I suppose we can safely leave to the regular police force the question of who killed Sarko.
6: I think we can.
0: If I knew who, I'd sort of like to thank him. He did save my life, you know.
6: And if he knew you, I'm sure he'd want to thank you as well, because, in a way, you also saved his life.

0: Well, that's about all there is to the story.
1: Pretty exciting stuff. Be good material for one of your pictures, I'd think, Mr. Henderson.
0: Yeah, sure it would, sure. For that dumb studio of mine, I called a big meeting just before I left New York, and I told this story, changing a few names and places, of course. And what happened?
2: I don't know, Frank. It's a good story, but I don't know.
0: What's the matter? I think it would make a swell picture.
3: Public would never go for it, Frank. It's too crazy. It's unbelievable.
2: Yeah, I wouldn't buy it. You're entirely right, LG. Don't make sense, Frank. A thing like that couldn't happen.
0: Couldn't happen? Look, I'm telling you that
2: too arty, entirely too arty. Wouldn't gross a dime.
3: And by the way, Frank, I wanted to talk to you about the new release. Where have you been?
0: Me?
2: Yeah, the last time we saw you, you beat it out of the projection room to see some cop, and nobody's heard a word from you for 2 weeks. Where you been?
0: Me? Oh, I've been around.

0: And so closes Sneak Preview, starring Joseph Cotton, tonight's tale of suspense. Joseph Cotton, star of the Lockheed America Ceiling Unlimited, appeared by courtesy of David O. Selznick, and will soon be seen in the all-star Selznick production, Since You Went Away.
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0: Suspense is produced and directed by William Spear. 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

0: Suspense. 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
1: 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We like to scare as well as you like to be scared. 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
0: And now, Three Skeleton Key, starring Vincent Price. A tale well calculated to keep you in suspense.

0: Try and picture this place. A gray tapering cylinder welded by iron rods and concrete to the key itself. A bare black rock 150 feet long, maybe 40 wide. That's at low tide. At high tide, just the light rising 110 feet straight up out of the ocean. And all about it, the churning water, gray-green, scum-dappled, warm as soup, and swarming with gigantic bat-like devilfish, great violet schools of Portuguese man-o-war, and, yes, sharks, the big ones, 15-footers. And as if this wasn't enough, there was a hot, dank, rotten-smelling wind that came at us day and night off the jungle swamps of the mainland. A wind that smelled like death. Set in the base of the light is a watertight bronze door. And in you go, and up, round and round. Over the light storeroom is the food storeroom, and over the food storeroom is the bunk room, where the three of us slept. And over the bunk room is the living and cooking room, and over the living and cooking room is the light. She was a beauty, balanced like a ballerina on the glistening steel axle of her rotary mechanism. My companions in the light were an odd and opposite pair. Big Louie, the head man who hardly ever talked, and Auguste, who never stopped. But it wasn't a bad life, especially at night when the others were snoring in their sacks two levels down. Usually there was nothing to see across the starlit water, for most ships knew better than to come close to Three Skeleton Key. But one night, gazing out across the phosphorescent comas, I noticed something show for a second in the revolving light. Something far off. A three-master. A big one. About half a mile off and coming down out of the north-northwest, coming straight for us. I went over to the gallery door and yelled,
1: Louie! Louie!
2: What is it?
1: Ship headed for the reef!
2: Right
0: out. I had the glasses out now. I couldn't read her name, but I could see her quite plainly. All sails set, the foam creaming away under her bow, her beautiful lines, but why didn't she turn? Every time our light turned, it hit her with the glare of day.
2: A ship? Where?
0: North, northwest. The light will touch her in a moment.
2: Can't they see?
0: Look at her. She just keeps coming on.
2: Oh, the squareheads.
3: What is it? What is it?
0: Watch north, northwest, August.
3: Huh? Ah, I know what it is. The Dutchman, the Flying Dutchman. She is derelict, that's it.
0: Derelict?
2: Abandoned. Crew left her for some reason or other, but instead of sinking, she's gone on, running before every wind.
3: She'll not run long, not with these reefs to break her up.
0: Beautiful ship. Now, why would men leave a beautiful ship
2: this
0: like
2: is
0: that?
2: Impossible. Absolutely impossible.
0: What?
2: Here, take my glasses. They're stronger than yours.
0: All right. What is it you're... Breath rose in my throat. The decks were swarming with a dark brown carpet that looked like a gigantic fungus, but undulating, and on the masts and yards were hundreds, no thousands, no me... I don't know, an inestimable number of tremendous rats.

0: three of us frozen in terror, peering through our binoculars as the rat-covered ship gracefully, relentlessly bore down upon the quay, until at last, with a horrible certainty, splintering and grinding upon the rocks, she ran aground.
1: Look, the rats on the water, like a carpet.
0: They're swimming.
2: Oh, sure, they're swimming. Those are ship's rats.
0: But they're swimming for the rocks.
1: The door, below, it's open.
3: Come on!
0: And down we went, racing down the stone stairs, taking them three and four at a time. Scared? You bet we were scared.
3: Those two get the windows ready and climb. We don't know.
1: All right, Chief, but hurry, hurry.
2: You see them?
0: No.
1: Yes, I do.
0: We're up at the other end of the rock.
3: Look at them, me! And they smell us. Here they come. Close the door.
1: I can't. It's stuck.
3: Oh, here. Let me.
1: Oh, move, you. Heave! Oh. Made it.
3: Oh, that was close.
0: One got in.
3: What?
0: Look, there.
3: Get
1: him. Watch it, he did.
3: Kick him.
1: Brute.
0: He was as big as a tomcat. Bigger. And his eyes were wild and red. His teeth long and sharp and yellow. He went for us, starving, ravenous, and we fought him. Fought that one rat all over the room. It was, oh, believe me, I do not exaggerate. It was like fighting a panther.
1: I got him.
0: As we ran up the winding staircase, we passed the tiny windows of the various levels, and every one was covered with a thick, wriggling, screaming curtain of brown fur. The air of the gallery was thick and fetid with the stink of them. The light was dim, brown, filtered through the crawling mass that swarmed over the glass all about us. We could not see the sky, nothing. Nothing but them. Their red eyes, their claws, their wriggling, hairy snouts, and their teeth.
1: What can we do? What can we do, Chief?
4: Take it easy, Auguste. Take it easy.
1: Oh, I can't. I just can't.
0: It won't do any good. Won't do any good to stand here and shake.
1: Go away. Go away. Do you hear me? Go away.
4: They won't go away. Not until the...
1: Finish it, Chief. Not until what?
4: Not until they've been fed.
0: All day long, we sat there in silent horror, watching the writhing mass trying to reach us through the glass, and then at last it began to get dark. One side of the room was lit a soft, filtered red. Sunset through the rats. Very pretty. I set the wicks, checked my fuel, and then lit the lamp. It caught them, lit them in their gigantic, wriggling web of pale, hairless bellies, twitching red tails, bright eyes. And then I started the rotary motor. Light drove them mad. As she swung slowly and smoothly about, she blinded them in the fierce, stabbing bar of light moving continually about, ever turning, ever touching, ever moving around and around, and they twitching and shuddering, eyes flaming when they were struck by the light, blinking and twinkling like the stars of hell. Make the most of any situation to endure it. And we found a way to entertain ourselves by teasing the rats. Sounds crazy, horrible. It was fun. We would get right up against the glass and make faces at them. It drove them crazy. They would scratch away trying to get at our eyes. Louis was even cuter about it. He'd pull a piece of bread out of his pocket and press it against the glass. The rats would scramble into a solid ball, biting each other, clustering like grapes. From time to time, a whole lot of them would slip and fall the 110 feet to the surf below.
3: Look! Look at the sharks.
0: They're eating them.
3: The sharks are our friends.
2: Oh, here, here. I'll get another bunch together.
3: Here. Here, little beauties.
1: Yeah, that's it. Pile up.
3: Kill each other.
1: There they go.
0: Auguste joined in, too. Very ingenious, Auguste. He learned that if he spread-eagled himself against the glass, they'd bunch and bundle against his figure. Then he'd leap back.
1: Look! My portrait in rats.
0: about midnight, and I was just falling asleep when I became conscious of a new sound. I couldn't figure it at first, so I got up, lit the lamp, and went to the window. Even as I looked at it, I saw one of the panes begin to sag in. They were eating the wood away. Louis, come quick. They found a way in. I held the glass with my hand. And now they were all going crazy, and assured of the success of this maneuver, they were nibbling away at the frame. Louis ran below and then returned with a large sheet of tin. We spread it against the window and hammered it into place. Even as we did so, we felt the heavy bodies thudding against the other side as the window gave way.
4: That ought to hold.
0: Yeah.
4: If it doesn't, we're done for.
0: Rats can't eat tin?
4: No. What was that?
0: I don't know.
4: Well, that came from below.
0: The storeroom window.
4: They're in. They're swarming up the stairs.
0: Drop the trap door.
4: Right.
0: Two of them got in.
4: Huh? Go after them.
0: We didn't have to go after them. They came at us. I leaped to one side and grabbed a marlin spike, swung and smashed one in midair. I whirled to see Louis with the other. It had ripped his hand open and the blood was pouring all over the place. He held his hand aloft and kicked at the snarling trap. I stepped ready, swung, and got it.
4: My hand. He got my hand.
0: That's both of them, Louis. I'll get you something. Just tie that up.
4: I'm bleeding. Look at it. My blood. I'm bleeding.
0: Don't worry about it, Louis. Now look. I'll wind this kerchief about it. It'll be okay. There. Now, it's not bad. Just the flesh. Then I became conscious of a new sound. They were gnawing their way through the wooden trapdoor. I watched the planks, fascinated, and even as I did, it began to give way. A bristling, whiskery snout showed through.
4: The gallery. The trapdoor in the gallery. It's steel.
0: Good. Come on. We made it. We lay across the trap, exhausted, while below us the rats took over the entire tower. I could hear them howling and fighting over our food supply, our water, our leather, and all about us the others screamed and glared in at us, swaying in a tangled mass, hypnotized by the

0: By morning, the air in the little room was horrible. Until now, we'd been getting air from the tower below. Now that was sealed off. And so was all our food and water. We lay exhausted, panting, waiting, waiting, and the hours crawled on. I was almost dozing from fatigue when I heard something that brought me to my feet.
1: Would you like to come in, my beauty? Would you? I hold the powers of life and death, and I can let you in, you know.
0: Auguste was standing by the glass, and in one hand he held a big wrench. He was tapping the glass gently, not quite hard enough to break it. I eased myself to my feet and slowly, very slowly, tiptoed toward him.
1: All I have to do is tap just a little harder, and I...
0: So there I was, a lunatic and a coward for company, and all about watching our little drama, the rats. The following day we lay thirst-tormented, starving, waiting, waiting. And the following night I again tended the light. But the small supply of spare wicking we kept in the gallery had become exhausted, and quite suddenly at about midnight, the light went out. There was nothing I could do. Wicks were stored three levels below. Nothing I could do, nothing. From time to time, I'd strike a match to see the clock. And when I did, it lit up the million red eyes about us. All about us, watching, waiting. Below, it had grown quiet. They'd cleaned us out, and now they, too, were waiting. All waiting. And then the rats, quite suddenly, were silent. And then I heard it. And then I saw the sky and the stars. The rats were gone. I went to the glass. Out there on the water, a small freighter, a banana boat, came softly and innocently at us. The light was out. They didn't know. I wanted to open the windows, to call out to them, to warn them somehow, but I was afraid. What if the rats were hiding from me, tricking me? And so I waited. She grounded very softly on a reef not 200 yards from the quay. Grounded so gently that the man playing the cornet, was he a passenger, a crewman off watch, didn't even stop playing. They tried washing her back off. I could have told them to save their fuel. The tide was rising, would have floated her free. And I waited. That's all. That's the story. The sun came up and there wasn't a rat on the whole quay. Every last one of that terrible army had deserted us, gone back to sea on their new ship. Auguste, insane asylum, he never recovered. And Louis, they took him into Cayenne, where he died of blood poisoning from his bite. Life on Three Skeleton Key isn't bad these days, but sometimes when I see a strange vessel approaching, I get a little nervous. Can you blame me? Somewhere on the seas, there's a little banana boat without a crew. That is, without a human crew.
2: Suspense, in which Vincent Price starred in William N. Robeson's production of Three Skeleton Key, written by George Tudus and adapted for Suspense by James Poe. In just a moment, the names of the supporting players and a word about next week's story of Suspense. Supporting Vincent Price in Three Skeleton Key were Ben Wright and Lawrence Dobkin. Sound patterns by Tom Hanley and Bill James. 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
1: Suspense. Tonight, Roma Wines bring you the extraordinary child actress, Miss Margaret O'Brien, co-starring with the incomparable Dame Mae Whitty.
0: Suspense is presented for your enjoyment by Roma Wines. That's R-O-M-A, Roma Wines. 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Yes, right now a glassful would be very pleasant, as Roma Wines bring you a remarkable tale of suspense.
1: And with the strange tale called Cricket, and with the performances of Margaret O'Brien as Little Florence, and of Dame Mae Whitty as her grandmother, Mrs. Edney, Roma Wines hope indeed to keep you in suspense.

0: tonight. And tonight you said you'd come. But I won't be here, Cricket. Grandma's taking me to Golders Green to stay with Aunt Collar until we find another house. Couldn't you come there too, Cricket? It wouldn't be hard to find. No, I guess you couldn't. I guess this is the only house that you can come to. Is that because you died here, Cricket?
1: Florence?
0: Yes, Grandma?
1: Are you ready?
0: Yes, Grandma. I was just saying goodbye.
1: Please, Florence. You promised not to worry me anymore.
0: Couldn't we stay here tonight? Just tonight?
1: No, dear. Come now. We mustn't keep the cab waiting.
0: All right, then. You go on ahead. I'll be right down. Goodbye, Cricket. I hope you'll understand.

0: Hello? No, this is the maid. Mrs. Edney isn't here. No, she's staying overnight in Golders Green with her granddaughter. You're welcome. Goodbye. Who's it?
1: It's me, Anna.
0: Oh, you shouldn't come in without knocking like that.
1: I heard Mrs. Edney was gone. Have you finished with the cleaning?
0: Not quite. You're early.
1: I was worried.
0: Has there been another robot raid?
1: No, not that. I didn't like you being here in the house alone. Anna, I want you to tell Mrs. Edney you're not coming back after today.
0: But, Charles, I can't...
1: If Mrs. Edney chooses to live in this house, that's her affair, but... Have you heard it tonight?
0: Have I heard what?
1: You know what I mean.
0: I've heard nothing.
1: The neighbors have.
0: Oh, if they minded their own business, they wouldn't hear so much.
1: They said it was bad.
0: I'm not interested in what they said.
1: Well, you should be.
0: Why should I be?
1: Because of all the things that goes on in this house... What was that?
0: Who is it?
2: Anna?
0: Oh, Mrs. Edney.
2: I thought you'd gone. Oh, good evening, Charles.
1: Good evening.
0: I thought you were staying the night in Golders Green, Mrs. Edney.
2: I am. I left Florence there. But I have to meet the real estate man here, Mr. Peters.
0: Then you are going to move?
2: Yes, Anna.
0: Oh, I hope you're not moving because of the stories that have got around. Oh,
2: don't you worry about me. You'd better go now, Anna. Take your umbrella. It's raining.
0: If you need me, you'll drop me a line, won't you?
2: I will. Thank you. Goodbye.
0: Goodbye, Mrs. Edney.
1: Ah. I suppose you don't hear it now, Anna.
0: Charles. The neighbor's dog's at it again, Mrs. Edney.
1: The neighbor's dog? You know, there isn't a dog within miles of here.
2: That must be Mr. Peters now.
1: It ain't no dog anyone's ever seen, and you know it.
0: Well, good night, Mrs. Edney.
3: Hello. Hello there.
2: Oh, Mr. Peters. Good night, Anna, Charles. Come in, Mr. Peters.
3: Oh, I'm so sorry to be so late, but I've been to Brighton.
2: Have you good news for us?
3: Well, I saw the house. It's going to take a lot of work before you'll be able to move into it.
2: Oh, no. I'd planned so on being out of this house.
3: Well, couldn't you stay here until...
2: I can't stay in this house another night.
3: But, Mrs. Edney, after you went through all the trouble of remodeling it after the bombing last year... It seems a pity that you'd be leaving it for something so far less attractive.
2: My granddaughter isn't well. She hasn't been since her parents were killed at Coventry.
3: Yeah, I know that, but I should think she'd be more comfortable here than that. Let's see, what's that noise upstairs?
2: Well, I hear it too.
3: It's someone up there, eh?
2: Mr. Peters, would you do me a favor?
3: Well, certainly.
2: Would you come upstairs with me?
3: Of course. What is it?
2: Follow me. Do you see anyone in the hallway here?
3: No, I don't.
2: This is the guest room. Do you see anything unusual?
3: No.
2: I'm sorry to have to do this.
3: Well, not at all, but...
2: This is my bedroom. There's no one here, is there?
3: No, there isn't.
2: Let's go downstairs again. I could show you through this whole house, and you'd see nothing. No one.
3: Yes, but Florence...
2: She isn't here. I took her to her aunt's this afternoon.
3: Well, I distinctly heard noises. But perhaps they came from a neighbor.
2: Mr. Peters, the noises you heard a while ago, did they sound as though they might have come from a

0: I wish I could help you, Mrs. Edney.
1: I must ask you to say nothing about our moving to Florence. She's against leaving this house. But I know it isn't good for her to stay here.
0: I understand that. I smell something burning.
1: Yes, it's always like that. First the noises, then something burning.
0: But there is something burning.
1: You can search the house, you'll see no one. Nor will you find anything burning. I know.
0: Are you certain there's no one upstairs?
1: You saw. You saw a while ago.
0: Yeah, but I heard it so clearly. And that smell.
1: Would you like to go upstairs again?
0: Yes. I'll go alone this time.

0: is it?
1: Florence.
0: Who are you?
1: I'm Mr. Peters. Remember me?
0: Yes. You're the man who wants us to move out of this house, don't you?
1: Well, I looked for another house for you because your grandmother asked me to.
0: Don't look anymore.
1: Well, if you say so. I thought you were at your aunt's.
0: No.
1: Yeah, Florence, that burning smell. Have you been playing with matches?
0: No.
1: Well, don't you smell something burning?
0: Yes.
1: What is it?
0: It's him.
1: Him? Oh, what do you mean?
0: Oh, you wouldn't understand.
1: Now, you must tell me. You wouldn't want the house to burn down, would you?
0: The house won't burn down. Mr. Peters, would you please go away?
1: Very well. Good night, Florence.
0: Did it hurt much, Cricket?

0: Jenny, your granddaughter's upstairs.
1: But she couldn't be.
0: Are you sure she wasn't up there a while ago when we both went up?
1: But you saw. I showed you.
0: Yeah, you didn't show me your granddaughter's room.
1: I'm going upstairs. Please wait.
0: Certainly.

0: Carlos, what are you doing here?
1: I couldn't stay at Aunt Carlos any longer.
0: How did you get in?
1: I came in the back door through the kitchen.
0: Why?
1: I was afraid you'd send me back again.
0: How did you get here?
1: I was given a ride. It was raining.
0: Oh, you're soaking wet. What have you done with your shoes and stockings?
1: I left them by the oven to dry.
0: Well, put on your pajamas and go to bed. I suppose we'll have to stay here tonight. I'll say goodnight to Mr. Peters and I'll be up later.
1: I've come back, Cricket.

0: Mr. Peters?
1: I'm out in the kitchen. Would you come here for a moment?
2: I found these shoes by the oven. They're scorched.
0: Well, Florence must have put them to dry.
2: Yes, I know you've been through a great deal lately, but I'd suggest that you take yourself in hand.
0: But, Mr. Peters...
2: Well, I think you've been imagining things. You insisted there was no one upstairs.
0: But there have been other times.
2: And are you sure that if you'd investigated them, you wouldn't have found an explanation like tonight?
0: I know what you're thinking.
2: I'm only trying to help you. This burning smell which you thought was so mysterious.
0: You've been very kind and patient. I'm sorry to have kept you so late, Mr. Peters.
2: Oh, not at all, but I do wish you'd reconsider your decision to move.
0: Yes, I'll reconsider. Thank you.
2: Call me in a few days, and if you still want to move, well, I'll see that...
0: Very well, Mr. Peters. Good night.
2: Good night. Why don't you complain to the neighbors about that dog? They've no right to...
0: But you see, there isn't any... Thanks again for everything. Good night.

0: For Suspense, Roma Wines are bringing you as co-stars Dame Mae Whitty and Margaret O'Brien. In a moment, we will present the second act of Cricket by Mel Dinelli, which is Roma Wines' presentation tonight of Suspense.
1: Between the acts of Suspense, this is Truman Bradley for Roma Wines. Elsa Maxwell is recognized internationally as an authority on gracious living. You will be interested in something she said the other day about wine and wartime food rationing. Listen.
2: I find that people who know one simple secret of serving delicious meals aren't bothered much by food rationing. 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
0: And now, Roma Wines bring back to our soundstage Margaret O'Brien as Little Florence and Dame Mae Whitty as her grandmother in the second act of Cricket, a play well calculated to keep you in...

0: I'm letting you stay, Florence, but just for tonight. Now, you must promise me to go to sleep.
1: But I'm afraid I'll miss him if he comes.
0: Oh, you must stop talking like that.
1: Do you know why he might come tonight, Grandma?
0: He's not coming, dear.
1: Oh, yes, he is. It's just a year that he's been gone. A year's an awfully long time for someone that you love to be gone, isn't it?
0: Try not to think about it, dear.
1: Please, Grandma, tell me about it.
0: Oh, no, dear. I want you to go to sleep.
1: Please, Grandma, tell me just once, then I'll go to sleep. Tell me how brave he was. Please.
0: Oh, Florence. Well, then will you promise to go to sleep?
1: Yes, I promise.
0: Very well. Very well. Once upon a time, there was a little girl. A lonely little girl and a dog.
1: A very brave dog.
0: Yes. A very brave dog. It was during one of those awful raids when we sometimes thought none of London would be left standing. I'd put you to bed in this very room, and I'd gone downstairs to lock up the house for the night. And the awful bomb seemed to be coming closer and closer. I was standing at one of the windows looking out when I heard the screeching whistle very close. Then there was a splitting crash. And the next thing I knew, I was out in the street. There were crowds and confusion. I'd been hurt. I couldn't seem to move. But I knew you were still in there. I tried to get up, but they kept telling me not to. But I'd hurt myself. The house was blazing by now. And then I remembered that Cricket was in there too. And I prayed that somehow, some way, he'd do something. And then we saw you. You were dazed, and Cricket was tugging at you, pulling you towards the doorway. He was leading you straight to safety. You were almost out, both of you. Suddenly, the flaming doorway crashed. It looked as though you'd been buried under the doorway, and for a moment I thought. But then, we saw you, coming towards me. It was Cricket who'd been trapped inside the house, and we could hear him, the poor, brave dog. Nothing we could do, for the whole house seemed to fall in after that. And so, the little girl was saved, and her best friend gave his life for her. Well, you make me tell you about it, Florence. It only makes you feel worse.
1: Oh, no, Grandma. It makes me see how brave and wonderful he was. Grandma, do you hear?
0: Shh. You're imagining things. It isn't good for you.
1: Listen, Grandma. Charles hears it, too. I heard him telling Anna about it.
0: Please, Florence.
1: And that burning smell. Mr. Peter says it was my shoes.
0: But it was, dear.
1: Then what was it all the other time?
0: Oh, I... Florence, if you want us to stay in this house, if you don't want us to move, you must promise to stop talking like that.
1: It's him. When the burning smell is strong, I can almost see him sometimes.
0: Florence, you're feverish, being out in the rain. You've taken cold. Let me feel your head.
1: He can't come to any other house. I know.
0: Now, Florence, I want you to lie quietly and not talk any more. I mean it this time. I'm going downstairs, and you're to be asleep when I get back. Do you understand?
1: Yes, Grandma. Did it hurt much, Cricket?

0: Anna.
1: I know it's late, Mrs. Edney, but I thought as long as Charles said things to make you nervous, and you being alone here and all, well, I thought it was the least I could do.
0: What is it, Anna?
1: It's about the howling, Mrs. Edney. Charles said there was no dog in the neighborhood, but it seems there is. He belongs to the Hitchfords up the street a ways. They're renting the place, and the lease doesn't allow them to keep pets, so they've been hiding the poor animal out in the barn all tied up. He's what we've been hearing. We found out on the way home.
2: Oh, thank you for coming back. Florence is ill again. This might help to straighten things out.
1: Is she bad, Mrs. Edna?
2: I'm afraid so. I've called the doctor.
1: Could I help?
2: Oh, if you could stay here tonight.
1: I've made plans to, Mrs. Edney.
2: It's foolish, I suppose, but somehow I am relieved to know there is another dog in the neighborhood after all.
1: I know what you mean. I wouldn't for the world have let Charles know. But I was a bit jumpy myself.
2: If we could only convince Florence now.
1: Have you taken a temperature?
2: No, I was going to. Listen.
1: Yes, it's a robot raid. They've been expecting one.
2: The lights.
1: It's probably got the powerhouse.
2: What do we do?
1: Don't be nervous. Have you candles?
2: They're upstairs. Why, it's so dark.
1: Here, take hold of the banister. Just follow me. Careful of the landing now.
2: Do you smell something burning?
1: Yes. Probably has something to do with the lights going out.
2: Look, Anna. That light. Do you see it?
1: Yes. It's Florence's room.
2: But all the other lights are out.
1: Oh, don't get excited. We'll go up and see. Come on.
2: Florence.
3: Yes, Grandma?
2: What are you doing with that lighted candle?
3: It's for Cricket.
2: I told you to stay in bed.
3: I put it in the window for him. It'll help him find the house.
2: Florence, you're ill.
1: Here, dear. Let me tuck you in bed.
3: Listen, he's lost.
1: Child, that's a neighbor's dog, Mr. Hitchford. That's not Cricket.
3: Oh, yes, Anna. I know his voice anywhere.
2: Please keep covered until the doctor gets here.
3: But I'm so warm. My head's burning.
1: I'll take a temperature.
3: I'm on fire like he was. Why doesn't he come?
2: Florence, please. You'll feel better when the doctor gets here.
1: Hold this in your mouth, dear.
3: Is my hair burning, Grandma?
2: It's the fever. Keep the covers on, dear.
3: Are the covers to smother the fire, Grandma?
2: Yes, dear. Keep them on.
3: Why doesn't he come? I'm burning.
2: Oh, what's keeping the doctor?
1: The robot raid. He's probably got his hands full someplace. Here, here. Let's look at the thermometer. Let me have it, dear.
2: Shh. I think she's asleep.
1: Yes. Poor child. Is it Edney? It's almost 103.
2: Good heavens. Listen, they're getting closer. What'll we do? We can't move Florence with a fever like this. It may be pneumonia.
1: Don't get excited.
3: He's crying because I'm burning like he did.
1: Shouldn't I close the window? There's a wind coming up.
3: Oh, no, Anna. I want to listen for him. I want him to see the candle so he can come home.
1: All right. Try to sleep, dear.
3: Is he coming? Why doesn't he come? Why doesn't he?
2: We've got to get that fever down. I'll go and get some aspirin.
1: I'll go with you and get another blanket.
2: Oh, if the doctor would only come.
3: Cricket, is that you, Cricket? Oh, if they could only see you now, they'd believe me. Why have you come back, Cricket? Don't run away, Cricket. Here, Cricket. Oh, why? Why can I see you this time? I've never been able to see you before. Oh, don't run away. I'll help you. Oh, now I'll have to follow you. And Grandma told me to stay in bed. Oh, wait for me, Cricket. I'm coming. Wait for me.
2: Hurry, Anna. Look at the smoke. That's never happened before.
1: It's coming from upstairs.
2: Quick, Florence.
1: It's Florence's bedroom. Oh, the curtains are burning. The candles she put in the window.
2: Yes, Florence.
1: Look in the bathroom. I can beat these flames out with the rug.
2: Florence.
1: Look. Oh, there's a handkerchief on the windowsill.
2: She must have climbed down the trellis.
1: Oh, dear. I can't see her out there. She couldn't be out in this cold.
2: She must be. Come, Anna. We'll go out the front way. We've got to find her.
1: We will. Let's try the knoll back of the house where she used to walk him.
2: Lawrence! Lawrence! Yes. We've got to find her, Anna. Listen.
1: As long as you can hear them robot motors, we don't have to worry. It's only when they stop. Look! Just coming over the knoll!
2: It's Florence. Oh, thank heaven. Oh, Florence. Florence. Oh, darling, you shouldn't have come out like this.
3: I had to. I saved him. He might have burned to death.
1: Wouldn't you like me to carry her?
2: No, thank you. It's not far.
3: I put the flames out with my blanket, like he did, and now I don't burn anymore either.
2: Shh, Lawrence.
1: Mrs. Edney, feel her head.
2: What do you mean?
1: The fever's gone.
2: How?
1: I don't know.
2: Anna! Anna! The bomb! It stopped. It's overhead.
1: Fall to the ground, Mrs. Edney!
2: Anna, are you all right?
1: Yes. And Florence?
2: She's all right. I can't see the house. Has it? Was it?
1: It must have hit directly on top of it. There's nothing. Nothing left of your house.
0: Are you all right over there?
1: Yes.
4: That was a bad one.
1: Oh, Mr. Hitchford.
4: Oh, it's you, Anna. Thank heavens. I thought maybe you were in the Edney place.
1: This is Mrs. Edney. Mr. Hitchford.
4: Oh, I'm sorry about your home, Mrs. Edney.
2: Oh, thank you.
4: We got our place, too.
2: Was anyone hurt?
4: No. Our dog disappeared just before the attack, and we were out hunting for him. I guess if it hadn't been for him, we'd have all been killed. Was there anyone hurt at your place, Mrs. Edney?
3: No, we were hunting the dog, too. Was your dog an Irish setter, Mr. Hitchford?
4: Yes, he was. But how did you know? We've been keeping him hidden.
3: And I knew his name, too.
4: Did you now? Well, what was it?
3: Cricket.
4: Why, that's remarkable. Remarkable, Florence.
2: I just can't... What are you saying, Mr. Hitchford? Was that really your dog's name?
4: It was indeed. That's very remarkable of you to know, Florence. I thought there was only one dog in the world named Cricket.
3: There is. I mean, there was.

0: And so closes Cricket, in which Roma Wines have brought you Miss Margaret O'Brien and Dame Mae Whitty as co-stars of tonight's study in Suspense.
1: Before our stars return to the microphone, let me say a word for Roma Wines, the sponsor of Suspense. Here's a brief message from that noted authority on smart and pleasurable entertaining, Elsa Maxwell.
2: Most of the parties I'm giving these days are simple affairs. 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
0: Suspense is produced, edited, and directed by William Spear. Margaret O'Brien appears through the courtesy of Metro-Goldwyn-Mayer and is currently being seen in their production, Music for Millions. Next Thursday, same time, Roma Wines will bring you Mr. Lloyd Nolan as star of Suspense.
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18: Hey, Dad, how do airplanes fly? What's in this box? Can I touch this? 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
1: We pause now in this gayest of all seasons for a little murder. We interrupt the pleasing flow of heartwarming greetings and ageless hymns and carols for a slight case of uxoricide. We turn our attention from tinsel and gay ornaments and strings of colored lights to blood as Herbert Marshall stars in Back for Christmas, a tale well calculated to keep you in
0: suspense.

0: happy, Mrs. Carpenter?
1: Deliriously, Professor Carpenter.
0: Well, then how about another glass of champagne? Nothing goes better with a happy bride than a glass of bubbly.
1: Nothing? How about a happy husband?
0: That you have. To us.
1: To us. Forever.
0: Darling.
1: Oh, Herbert. I'm afraid it's all a dream, and I wake up any minute to find myself back in that drab little bookshop in Leicester Street, searching for obscure volumes for absent-minded professors.
0: Oh, so that's what you thought of me.
1: Oh, not you, Herbert. You were different. I felt it the first time you came into the place.
0: Premonition, second sight. You knew at that minute, I suppose, that I would whisk you off to America and make you my wife.
1: Well, not exactly, but I'm awfully glad you did.
0: Do you think you like America?
1: I love it.
0: I thought perhaps after this lecture tour is over, I might try to find a connection at some college or other and just stay on. What would you say to that?
1: I say, wherever you are is where I want to be.
0: Now, who in the world... Who is it?
2: Bellboy, sir.
0: Just a minute. Yes, what is it?
2: A letter, sir, for Mrs. Carpenter.
0: For Mrs.? Here, let me have it. Here.
2: Thank you, sir.
1: A letter for Mrs. Carpenter? Herbert, you were a widower, weren't you? I mean, Hermione isn't still alive.
0: What? Heavens, no.
1: But that letter... No one back in England knows that I'm married.
0: Let's forget it, shall we? And have another glass of wine.
1: I've often wondered what she was like.
0: Who?
1: Hermione. You never told me anything about her.
0: I'd just as soon forget her, but she's not an easy woman to forget. Dominating. Always managing things, the house, my wardrobe, my friends. You might say she managed herself to death.

0: Yes, Hermione.
1: What on earth are you doing down here in the cellar?
0: Putting the finishing touches on this wine bin.
1: Have you taken leave of your senses? Yes, I dare say you have. Look at you, the epitome of the absent-minded professor.
0: Oh, I wouldn't say that.
1: Well, I would. Whatever would become of you if I weren't here to look after you?
0: I wonder.
1: And well, you might. Have you any idea what today is?
0: Why, Tuesday, I believe.
1: Indeed. And what is going to happen today?
0: Well, according to your plans, we are flying to America on the 9 o'clock plane.
1: Precisely. And the Goodenows are coming in for tea in half an hour. And here you are digging a hole in the cellar.
0: It is not a hole. It's a wine bin.
1: Well, it looks more like a grave to me.
0: Yes, Hermione.
1: Upstairs with you now and get into some clean things.
0: Yes, Hermione.
1: I've already dismissed the cook. You'll have to get the tea things ready while I'm taking my bath.
0: Yes, Hermione.
1: Oh, dear, such a bother to go to. Closing up the house and all, and then having to open it again when we get back for Christmas.
0: Back for Christmas, back for Christmas. Must you keep saying that?
1: Well, why not? We are coming back for Christmas, aren't we?
0: Well, supposing I were offered a position in an American university.
1: Oh, nonsense.
0: Well, they did ask me to come to lecture. That means something.
1: Well, not very much. Americans will pay to hear any foreigner deliver a lecture once. But there's no use building dream castles, Herbert. Nobody's going to offer you a fortune in America. Of course, the extra money you will get will be very handy when we arrive back for
0: Christmas.
1: Back
0: for Christmas, yes.
1: Precisely. And it's no good you're making a joke of it. Oh, Herbert, heaven knows where you'd be today if I hadn't got a sense of time.
0: Yes, Hermione.
1: Now get a move on. And be sure to straighten up the sitting room and get the tea things out. The second best, the Goodenows will understand.
0: Yes, Hermione.
1: Now I'm going up to have my bath now. Call me when they arrive.
0: Yes, Hermione. Yes, Hermione. Yes, Hermione. 20 years of it. 20 years of Hermione being right. 20 years of personal management. Down to the smallest detail of which necktie to wear and how many minutes one's eggs should be cooked. 20 years of slow strangulation. Which would only have ended in dull death if it had not been for Marion. At least Marion was one detail that Hermione could not manage, could not even imagine. The mousy proprietor of a bookstore, proper, ever so intellectual with her heavy, horn-rimmed spectacles, and the absent-minded professor. But such things do happen sometimes, as they did that afternoon last summer.
2: Good afternoon.
0: Oh, good afternoon. Is Miss Markham about? Bless me. Is it you, Miss Markham?
2: Yes, Professor Carpenter.
0: Would I say I didn't recognize you without your glasses? Why, I thought you couldn't see a thing without them.
2: I can't.
0: But you're not wearing them.
2: Oh, yes, I am. Contact lenses.
0: Well, I must say.
2: Must say what, Professor?
0: Oh, I never realized what lovely eyes you have.
2: Thank you, Professor.
0: And that frock, it is so becoming.
2: Well, once I decided to get rid of the horn-rimmed glasses, it wasn't too difficult to get out of tweeds.
0: It's a delightful transformation. From cocoon to butterfly.
2: Yes, butterflies are not nearly as lonely as cocoons.
0: You're lonely?
2: I'm completely alone since my father died.
0: Did you never think of marrying?
2: My father was a very remarkable man. I never found anyone who could measure up to him, so...
0: What a pity.
2: How long have you been alone, Professor?
0: Alone?
2: Well, I knew you were a widower, of course, the first time I saw you.
0: A widower?
2: Oh, I can always tell. It was the same with my father. There's a certain sadness in a man's eyes. A sweet sadness, I think, when he's been married and then...
0: A widower? I never thought of it quite that way.
2: Oh, I have your books.
0: Books?
2: Yes, the ones you ordered last week. That's what you came by for, wasn't it?
0: Yes, I suppose it is. I'd quite forgotten.
2: The Phytotomia phalloid gamophytites and coniferous shrubs of North America. Those are the ones you ordered, aren't they?
0: Yes. Thank you. You're very kind, Miss Markham.
2: Why kind, Professor Carpenter?
0: Well, not many young ladies in bookshops who go out of their way to look up rare books for an old professor of botany.
2: Why, you're not old, Professor Carpenter. Really, you look... Besides, I adore botany. It's my particular hobby.
0: No, really? You never told me that before, Miss Markham.
2: I was afraid to. You always intimidated me. You seemed so preoccupied.
0: Yes, I suppose I did. Well, you might be interested in some specimens of alpine polyanthes that were just sent to me by a friend in Switzerland.
2: Switzerland? Oh, I used to go there always for my holidays before the war.
0: You like Switzerland?
2: Oh, every part of it. The lakes, the mountains, the beautiful spring flowers, especially the flowers.
0: It seems that we have quite a lot in common, Miss Markham. I'm sorry we haven't met before.
2: I am too. But perhaps we can make up for it in the future.
0: Indeed we shall.

0: so had it begun, and one thing led to another, as they will with two lonely people. The invitation to lecture in America made a happy ending possible. While Hermione proceeded with her plans for the trip, I made my own plans, quite different plans. Now they were all but complete. Everything was proceeding according to schedule, my schedule. Even Hermione, drawing her bath upstairs, gave me the opportunity to phone Marion.
1: Hello?
0: Hello, dear.
1: Darling.
0: Are you all packed?
1: Almost.
0: Not much time left.
1: I know.
0: Excited?
1: Breathless.
0: Heathrow Aerodrome, 8:30.
1: I'll be there.
0: I love you, Marion.
1: And I, you, Herbert.
2: Heather?
0: I'm sorry, I've got to ring off now, darling. I'll see you at the aerodrome.
1: Tonight and forever, darling. Goodbye for a little.
0: Goodbye.
2: Heather! Were you talking on the phone just now?
0: Yes, Hermione.
2: Whoever was it?
0: Freddie Sinclair.
2: Didn't I hear you say something about seeing somebody at the aerodrome?
0: Old Freddie said he might possibly get out to see us off tonight.
2: Well, that seems very peculiar. But then all of your friends are peculiar.
0: Yes, Hermione.
2: I thought I told you to change your clothes before the guests arrive.
0: Yes, Hermione.
2: Never mind. Somebody just drove up. Go and let them in.
0: Yes, Hermione.
2: Herbert!
0: Yes, Hermione.
2: Look out the window. There's Professor and Mrs. Goodenow. But who's that with them?
0: Why, it's...
2: Precisely. Freddy Sinclair. Peculiar you should have been talking to him on the phone just now, when here he is coming up the walk.
0: Yes, isn't it? But then, as you say, Hermione, all of my friends are peculiar.
2: Not half so peculiar as you. Digging in the cellar an hour before we leave for America. Just look at yourself.
0: Yes, Hermione.
2: Well, go and let them in.
0: Yes, Hermione.
2: Open the door and stop saying yes, Hermione.
0: I think, my dear, I've said it for the last time.

0: a moment, we continue with Suspense.
1: Songs make Christmas. And for this Christmas Eve, you have a very special invitation from CBS Radio to raise your voice in all the old familiar songs in A Carol Sing, led by Bing Crosby. On this festive hour-long holiday show, you'll also hear Rosemary Clooney, Maurice Chevalier, Sarah Churchill, the Paul Weston Orchestra, and the Norman Luboff Choir. There'll be pickups of voices raised in Christmas song from far-off corners of the world. Whatever you're doing this Christmas Eve, wrapping packages, trimming the tree, entertaining friends, add new joy to the evening as all of you sing with Bing.
0: And now, we continue with Back for Christmas, starring Herbert Marshall, a tale well calculated to keep you in suspense.
2: Back for Christmas. Hermione was so positive we would be back for Christmas. That afternoon, pouring tea for a few friends who had come in to say last-minute farewells, she kept reiterating it.
3: Now, mind you, Hermione, don't let those Americans lure your husband with one of their fat university jobs. We absolutely must have you with us for Christmas.
4: Oh, we will be back, I promise you.
2: Oh, it's not absolutely certain, of course.
4: Herbert, what do you mean it's not certain? Of course it's certain.
5: After all, Herbert Elroy, you've contracted to lecture for only 2 months.
2: Quite right, Freddy, but then, of course, anything may happen.
4: Herbert adores being unpredictable. Now, what other man would decide today, the very day, mind you, before leaving for America, to dig a great hole in the floor in the cellar?
3: In the cellar?
4: For a wine bin. He's been talking about putting a wine bin in the cellar for the last 2 months, but he never got around to working on it until the last few days.
3: A wine bin? Whatever for?
2: It's the only way to store wines, you know, in the cellar. Even temperature, all that sort of thing.
4: Indeed. In that damp, they'll all turn. A proper wine bin should be made of concrete.
2: Mine will serve its purpose, I believe.
4: Oh, there you are, my dear. Men. They're impractical little boys at heart, all of them.
5: I don't know, Hermione.
3: Indeed they are. But not all of them are fortunate enough to have as practical a wife as you, Hermione.
4: Oh, not really.
3: Oh, yes, my dear. I know I could never have done what you've done. I'd just go to pieces. Imagine, Freddy, all the things one had to do before such a journey, and Hermione's done them all by herself.
5: Oh, yes, Hermione's quite remarkable.
4: Someone had to do them, and Herbert's no help.
3: He's a lucky man to have you, my dear. You realize that, don't you, Herbert?
2: Oh, indeed I do. You have no idea how well I realize it.
3: Well, we really must be going.
4: So soon?
3: Oh, yes. I'm sure even you have at least a few last-minute things you must attend to. But don't forget, you'll be back
4: for Christmas, if you may count on it.
3: Bon voyage, then, my dear Hermione.
4: Goodbye, dear.
5: Goodbye, Hermione.
4: Oh, not yet, Freddy. We'll make our farewells at the aerodrome.
5: At the aerodrome?
4: Why, yes. Herbert said you phoned to say you'd see us off at Heathrow.
5: I phoned?
4: Yes. Just a few minutes before you arrived.
5: But I couldn't have. I've been out for a drive all the afternoon.
2: Oh, come, Freddy. You may as well own up.
5: I say, look here, old chap. I don't know what you're trying to...
4: You see, Herbert can't even lie well. He's red as a beetroot.
3: Aren't you ashamed of yourself, Herbert, stringing poor Hermione along like that?
2: Well, I suppose the game is up. It wasn't Freddy I was talking to, Hermione.
4: Well, I don't see how it could have been.
2: No, I was, it was about a little surprise I was planning for you.
3: How sweet.
4: And I have a surprise for you, too, Herbert, when I bring you back for Christmas. Heavens, I thought they'd never leave.
2: Oh, we still have plenty of time.
4: Well, not if we're to leave the house in proper condition for our return. Now, Herbert, after you get that dust cloth over the Davenport, you can help me with the tea things in the scullery. No. Oh, no, no, not that way. Herbert, you're leaving wrinkles.
2: Well, who's to see it, my dear?
4: Well, I can see it, and I don't like it that way.
2: Yes, sir. Very well. How's this?
4: A little better. Now let's get at the tea things. There's a dear. Oh, Herbert.
2: Yes?
4: What was all this nonsense about a surprise for me?
2: Oh, well, if I told you, then it wouldn't be a surprise, would it?
4: Oh, come now, Herbert. We're too old to play children's games. What is it?
2: Well, if you'll come down to the cellar, I'll give it to you.
4: In the cellar? Why in the cellar?
2: Because that's where it is.
4: Oh, really, Herbert, you don't make any sense. Now, help me with the tea things.
2: But you will come down to the cellar.
4: Well, later, Herbert, if this time.
2: Time. There had to be time. But Hermione was meticulous. Had each cup to be washed and dried just so, and put away in the cupboard in its accustomed place just so. And the silver had to be carefully wiped and put away in its plush-lined box just so. And then, once more, all the dust covers had to be straightened and the windows checked to be sure they were locked. And the time was running short.
4: Now, I think that's everything.
2: Everything but your surprise. Will you come down to the cellar now?
4: Well, can't you bring it up here?
2: Oh, no, that would be quite impossible.
4: Oh, it's so dusty down there, and I'm all dressed for the trip.
2: I know, but it'll only take a minute, and you'll find it quite worthwhile, I'm sure.
4: Oh, very well.
2: She went ahead down the cellar stairs. As we reached the bottom, I silently lifted a small crowbar from a nail in the wall. She stood in the middle of the cellar, peering around in the ill-lit gloom.
4: Well, I don't see anything but that hole you've dug.
2: That's it? It's in there.
4: Where?
2: Look closer. Step closer to it. Right to the edge.
4: Really, Herbert?
2: Now do you see it? A little large for a wine bin, but just right for a grave.

0: back for Christmas? No, Hermione. No, Hermione. I'll never be back.
1: You've planned it so well, Hermione. You're so predictable, so practical. Even to typing your letters and signing them with a neat cryptic H that I have learned to copy. I'll be your amanuensis. I'll write your friends for you, Hermione. Through me, you will tell them we won't be back for Christmas. And then you will tell them how much you like America and that you persuaded me to accept a teaching position. You will tell them that you may decide to settle there permanently. And then the letters will come less and less frequently until at last they will hear from me, and I will break the news to them that you have died in America. Then I will have my solicitors put this empty house with its sad associations up for sale. And that will be the end of the matter, Hermione. Back for Christmas? No, Hermione. No, no, no.
2: No. No, no. Not now. Go away, whoever you are, go away. Did I leave the front door unlocked? No, no.
3: I see Herbert.
2: Just keep calm, keep quiet. They won't look down here in the cellar. Keep calm, they'll go away.
4: Well, where can they be?
3: Well, perhaps they popped round to the dell.
4: We must see them.
3: Or perhaps the shop. There's something at the last minute, no?
4: Oh, not a man.
3: Say, shall I shout?
4: Jones might not be tactful.
3: Oh, there's no harm in a shout.
4: No. Now, let's come in on our way back. Hermione said they wouldn't leave till 7.
3: All right. Only I do want a last drink with old Herbert, you know. He'd be hurt.
4: All right. Let's hurry. We can be back by 6:30.
2: 6:30. There's still time. After that, it was easy. Put the finishing touches to the wine bin. Dress fast. Get out of the house before 6:30. Take the tube to Waterloo Air Terminal and the airline's bus to Heathrow, all according to plan, Hermione's plan. But from here on, my plan.
5: Announcing the arrival of BOAC Flight 14 from Rome, Calcutta, and Melbourne. Passengers will please report to customs.
2: Darling.
6: Oh, Herbert.
2: Right on time, my dear. Shall we check in?
6: Whatever you say.
2: Scared?
6: I never felt safer in my life.

0: The no smoking sign just went out. Careful of a cigarette, darling.
1: Yes, thanks.
0: Ever been on a plane before?
1: No, you?
0: My first time, too.
1: Oh, how nice. To enjoy a first experience together. I was worried.
0: About what?
1: Well, you having been married once, nothing would be new to you.
0: My darling, it will be new. All of it.
2: Is everything all right?
0: Yes, thank you.
2: Would you care for a pillow, Mrs. Carpenter?
1: Were you speaking to me?
2: Yes, Mrs. Carpenter. Would you care for a pillow?
1: No thanks. I don't believe so.
2: Well, if you want anything, just ring the bell over your seat.
1: Thank you. Herbert?
0: Yes, dear?
1: He called me Mrs. Carpenter.
0: That's right.
1: But I'm not yet.
0: Well, you will be tomorrow, this time.
1: But how does she know?
0: Well, that's the way our tickets read, Mr. and Mrs. Carpenter.
1: Why?
0: I wanted you to get used to being Mrs. Carpenter, straight off.
1: Oh, Herbert, you're a dear. You think of everything.

0: Can I help you, sir?
1: Oh, yes, please. Professor and Mrs. Carpenter, we have reservations, I believe.
0: Oh, yes. We've been expecting you, sir. Boy, take Professor and Mrs. Carpenter's luggage up to their suite. You know, frankly, Mrs. Carpenter, you're quite a surprise. Your letter reserving the rooms was so thorough, I was expecting an older, more forbidding sort of person.
2: My letter reserving the rooms?
1: Oh, I wrote the letter, my dear, and I signed it, Mrs. Herbert Carpenter, just as a joke.
2: Oh, what a cunning old fox you are, Herbert.
1: Now that I think of it, I am, Robin. Well, Mrs. Carpenter, we might as well kill the bottle, as they say here in America.
2: Darling, you'll make me tipsy.
1: That's what a bride should be, just a little tipsy.
2: Herbert, this letter the bellboy just brought seems to be a bill of some sort from a building contractor in Kensington.
1: Oh, some mistake, no doubt.
2: And addressed to me?
1: Well, give it here and we'll get to the bottom of the matter. Madam, this is to acknowledge your order, together with the keys to your house in Launceston Place. Our men had no difficulty in finding the place where your husband had begun the excavation in the cellar. But apparently he changed his mind at the last moment and filled it in again.
2: What is it, Herbert?
1: Our men will begin digging tomorrow, and you may rest assured it'll be a professional concrete line job and will be completed in ample time for your surprise Christmas present to your husband. We are happy to be conspirators with you in this thoughtful gesture and hope that Professor Carpenter will be pleased with our construction of his wine bin. Very truly yours, Paul Holt and Sons Contractors.
2: What does it mean, Herbert?
1: It means that Hermione was right. I will be back for Christmas.

0: Suspense. In which Herbert Marshall starred in John Collier's story, Back for Christmas. 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Suspense is produced and directed by William N. Robeson. Heard in tonight's cast were Irene Tedrow, Ellen Morgan, Paula Winslow, Ben Wright, and Jack Moyles. The musical score was composed by Lucian Morawek and conducted by Wilbur Hatch.
1: 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Johnny's a freelance insurance investigator, an old hand at rapping larcenists and lovely ladies, and the author of the most imaginative expense accounts in history. His tales are guaranteed to keep you between chills and chuckles. And you'll find yours truly, Johnny Dollar, right on the job when he tackles his next baffling case a little later on in the day. Ladies and gentlemen, don't let death take your holiday. The traffic death toll over these Christmas holidays will be more than twice the average for any other week of the year. Don't allow the holiday spirit, the rush and activity to make you careless. Stay alert. 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

0: Autolite and its 98,000 dealers bring you Mr. Paul Douglas in tonight's presentation of
1: Suspense. Tonight, Autolite presents the exciting report of one man's efforts to prevent a national tragedy. It is based on fact, with only names and places changed. The story is called Man Alive. Our star, Mr. Paul Douglas.
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3: You may have seen the name Man Jackson. I run a column of saucy chat and unimpeachable rumors in the San Francisco Express under the heading, What Else? Man Overboard. It's got little paragraphs, you know, man among men, that's the sports section, and man's best friend, so forth. Well, beginning today, I've got a new department called Man Alive, just because I'm so lucky I am. Last night, I let my secretary off at 5:30 so she could go and do some Christmas shopping, although I've told her repeatedly that all I want this year is money. Well, the fog was rolling in off the bay, and it was bitter cold as I came out in the street, so it seemed like the night for a spaghetti dinner and some pleasant Italian hospitality. Down at Mama Caruso's restaurant on the Embarcadero opposite the ferry building. But Mama Caruso had more than hospitality on her mind when she met me at the door.
4: Oh, Mr. Jackson, I'm so glad to find you. I'm just calling your office.
3: Oh, what's the trouble, Mama? Somebody been stealing ravioli?
4: Please, it's my cousin Tony. They tried to kill him.
3: Oh, what happened, Mama?
4: Come on, Mr. Jackson. I make Tony tell you. He's not feel so good, but he can talk all right. You gonna see.
3: She led me to the back of the restaurant, the table where the family generally sits. The family tonight was a man, small to start with, but even smaller, hunched down in his chair, miserably staring, unseeing, into a glass of wine. On the table in front of him was a battered old concertina. The top of his head was swathed in a clean new bandage.
4: Sit down, Mr. Jackson. Go on, sit down. This is my cousin, Tony Colucci. Tony, this is my good friend, Mr. Man Jackson.
3: Hello, Tony.
5: Hello.
4: Go on, Tony. You tell Mr. Jackson what's happening.

0: depend on you.
1: Well, I'm on the boat.
2: Yeah, what boat?
1: The ferry boat, the Oakland ferry boat. Don't you never hear my music on the boat?
2: Oh, you play the concertina on the ferry ride.
1: Sure, but no more. Tonight, they tried to kill me.
2: Well, you play pretty well, don't you, Tony?
1: I play perfect. What's the matter? But some people don't like it, I guess. Tonight, on the 6 o'clock boat... Oh, boy.
2: Tonight, on the 6 o'clock boat, what?
1: Well, I play inside the first by the sandwich place, and everybody say, oh, boy, Tony, you good. You play good. Play some more. 10 cents here, 5 cents, 2 quarters even. And then I go upstairs. Oh, boy.
0: Oh, boy.
2: And?
1: Then I go out on the deck. It's a very misty and foggy. It's black. I can't see nothing. I'm very happy. I feel like I play some more. So I walk way back and open down the deck and I make music. Then all of a sudden, I hear somebody say something to me. I can't see nobody, but I hear him. And what do you think he said to me?
2: Bravo, Tony?
1: No.
2: I have no idea. What did he say?
0: Yeah. What?
1: He say, Cospador.
2: Cospador, as in barrooms?
1: Cospador.
2: Well.
1: So I say back on top of him, Cospador. I still can't see nobody, so then I hear him say, is that you play Boris? So I get mad. I say, no, I don't play Boris. I play Pagliacci, Butterfly, Flatosca, Trovatore, but I don't play Boris. That's a foreign star.
2: Yeah, I see. Then,
1: Then I'm sorry I said that, because this fellow, he sounds like he's a foreigner. So I'm just going to say, look, mister, and oh, boy.
2: Yeah, what, Tony, what?
1: Patoing! I get a hit on the head. Ting-a-tong-a-ting. I fall down. I'm bleeding. I drop my concertina. My head got a big hole on the top. I let out a big yell. Then I black out. Oh, boy. People come running around, and a good luck, there's a doctor on board. They carry me downstairs, and they fix me up. Otherwise, I'm going to die for sure.
2: Yeah, yeah, and you never saw the guy?
1: Okay, no, I never saw him.
2: Well, what did it feel like? I mean, what did he hit you with?
1: Well, it feels just like a baseball bat. But the doctor, he said that... Oh, look, look, he said the doctor now. He just come in. Hey, doctor!
2: The doctor looked in our direction when Tony called and strode over to the table. A big, 6'3" blonde guy in the Joel McRae, Gary Cooper tradition. You had to like him right away. No bedside manner to this doctor, although he could have had as much of it as he liked, but he was all business and no kidding.
3: But I told you to go to bed and stay there.
1: Well, Doc, I just don't...
3: You may have a concussion. I'll be back in an hour, and then we'll take some x-rays.
2: My name is Man Jackson, Doctor. I'm a friend of the family.
3: Ames. Dr. Oscar Ames. How are you?
0: Dr. Ames, mister, can I get you something to eat?
3: No, thanks. Smells wonderful, but I haven't time. I'll have a cup of coffee, maybe.
0: Sure. Mr. Jackson?
2: Yes, please, Mama.
0: Doctor, you want I'm a make Tony go to bed?
3: Yeah, go on now, Tony. You lie down.
1: But
3: I'll be back and we'll check you over. Get some rest in the meantime.
1: But all right, my Dr. Ames, I don't know. X-rays and the whole thing. I don't know how I'm going to pay you.
3: Never mind that. That's why we charge our Knob Hill patients a little extra. So we're able to do something like this once in a while. This will be on me, Tony.
1: Oh, you're good, the kind of man, Doctor. I don't know what to
2: say. Look, you go on and lie down, Tony. You're embarrassing the doc.
1: Okay.
2: It's a screwy thing, this one, isn't it, Doctor?
3: Sure is.
0: Here's your coffee, gentlemen.
3: Oh, thanks.
2: Thank you, Mama.
3: Yeah, it sure is. Homicidal maniac, it looks like, Mr. Jackson. Man Jackson, are you the columnist, Man Overboard?
2: Yeah, that's right.
3: Well, I read you all the time. Amusing, intelligent, and you've got a heart. Isn't that a little unusual for a columnist?
2: Well,
3: Say, what is all this tonight down here? Newspaper men? Police?
2: Police? How do you mean police?
3: Well, I think they were police. 5 or 6 plainclothes guys. They were waiting here on the side when the ferry pulled into the slip. They're still there holding the boat. I just left them.
2: Well, what were they doing?
3: Oh, they're talking to all the passengers as they come off. Asked us for identification. They took one passenger away with them.
2: Uh-huh.
3: Red-haired girl, carrying a package, a paper parcel.
2: Uh-huh. What did they think about Tony's little experience, getting knocked on the head?
3: Oh, they were mighty interested, naturally. Especially when I told them how I thought the wound had been inflicted.
2: Which was?
3: Gun butt.
2: Gun butt, eh? Well.
3: I'd say so. Hey, I gotta go. Take that dreary ride again.
2: What, the ferry?
3: Yeah, I've got a patient over in Oakland. I had to come back over here to pick up some serum. Well, nice to see you, Jackson. Tell what's his name, Tony.
2: Wait a minute, Doc. I've got nothing to do. I'll ride over with you. We crossed the street, went into the ferry building. Everything was normal enough in the main waiting room where I stopped to buy cigarettes and a pocket flashlight. But outside on the dock where the Oakland boat was waiting to take off, there were a number of extra characters whom you wouldn't think would have chosen a dismal, chilly night like this for waterfront lounging. There wasn't anybody I knew, and in any gathering of plainclothesmen, local variety, I generally spot one or two familiar faces. But Dr. Ames and I got aboard, followed by three of these gentlemen. The broadest one, who was built for endurance, exchanged pleasantries with us as the boat moved out into the water.
4: Hello, Dr. Ames. I see you didn't miss a boat. Like the old saying.
3: No. Oh, you're one of the fellows I talked to before when we landed.
4: That's right.
3: I don't think I got your name.
4: Connolly.
3: This is Mr. Jackson.
4: Yeah?
2: Would that be Lieutenant Connolly or Sergeant, maybe?
4: Just Connolly, no special title. How's a little fella doing, Doctor? Colucci.
3: Tony? He's under care.
4: He, talk anymore? Say anything interesting?
3: I didn't talk to him. Mr. Jackson here did.
4: Oh? Really?
2: Really.
4: What'd he have to say?
2: Well, you see, I'm an old friend of his family. What he told me was in confidence, and I'd really have to know a little more about who I'm telling his secrets to.
4: I see. Jackson, your name is?
2: Still is.
4: Nice to meet you, Gospodin.
2: Gospodin?
4: Means nothing to you.
2: It might. Yeah, it might. Gospodin sounds like another word. Somebody might think you said cuspidor.
4: It's very funny. Are you going to stay out here on deck?
2: Well, we haven't made up our minds. Is that okay?
4: Ought to go inside. Have a little coffee at the snack bar. Comfortable. Ride's over before you know it. Out here, it's foggy, wet, and miserable. Well, I'm going in. I'll see you later. Goodbye, Doc.
3: Well, maybe he's right. Although I must say he's not my favorite man in the world, at Mr. Connolly. It is strictly pneumonia weather out here on deck. Shall we go in?
2: No, not just yet for me. I think I'll stretch my legs a little. Dr. Ames, where was it that Tony got conked? On the upper deck, I know, but which side?
3: We've turned around now. Starboard. Just about directly above where we're standing. Yes, right about
2: there. Doc, don't point. Our friend Connolly and his boys are on their way out to see us again. No, they went back in.
3: You think they're as mysterious as they seem?
2: Oh, definitely that. You know what made them turn back just now, decide it wasn't necessary to check whether we were still here?
3: No, what?
2: Our cigarettes. They can't make us out here. It's too dark, but they can see two lighted cigarettes. I'd like to get up there on that upper deck.
3: Looking for tomorrow's column, huh? You want to get up there and nose around where Tony was, is that it?
2: Well, that's the idea, but those mugs
3: I've got
2: in
3: it.
2: There...
3: Hand me your cigarette. I'll smoke them both a yard apart. When they check, we'll both still be here.
2: Masterful thinking, Oscar.
3: Go ahead. I'll be here.
2: So I trod the slippery stairs to the upper deck. The fog was as wet as rain. I couldn't see any more than inches ahead of me with my flashlight. I stopped about amidships and looked down over the rail. Dr. Oscar Ames and his two cigarettes, tiny red dots of light, were almost directly beneath me. I turned back from the rail and my foot squashed into something that sounded like an eggshell. I bent and picked it up. It was a mother-of-pearl ornament like the ones Tony's concertina were covered with. A sudden noise over my head made me shoot my light up. A piece of canvas had suddenly ripped loose from the top of a lifeboat. Well, I got up there somehow and looked. The canvas had been ripped open with a knife, a hole large enough for a man's body to get through. And that's what was in there. A man's body. He'd been stabbed in the neck. This was the man who had slugged Tony, or so it seemed, because the gun was still clenched in his right hand, the barrel reversed. Well, my flash caught a speck of something white in one of his shoes. It was a bit of paper with two typewritten lines on it. I let myself down to the deck and prepared to read the note, and that's when my flashlight went dead. I groped about until I found a faint, ghostly glimmer of light overhead, out over the edge of the ship on the outside rail. I climbed over, steadied myself, and lit a couple of matches. It said, International Postcard Shop, Geary Street, SF greeting card for Boris. I put the bit of paper in my pocket and turned to climb back over the rail. And then something came at me from the back. It caught me full in the center of the forehead, and I fell crashing over the side. They tell you a lot about what you remember when you're going down for the third time. You know what I remembered? I remembered that Gospodin is Russian for comrade.

0: Autolite is bringing you Mr. Paul Douglas in Man Alive, tonight's presentation in radio's outstanding theater of thrills, Suspense. Well, Hap, let's talk turkey.
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2: I found myself mechanically keeping afloat somehow and trying to get out of my overcoat. From out of the misty blanket, from every direction, and a dozen different keys, from near and far, foghorns sounded. I floated on my back trying to figure where I was. I was somewhere in San Francisco Bay, and that was all I knew. The water was chilling me, and I turned over and began swimming, just hard enough to keep the blood circulating. The lights of a boat came into sight suddenly, and I threw back my head and yelled, but the horn crying its warning drowned me out, and the boat went on, and the fog closed in behind me. And then I found myself full of a strange, wonderful weariness. The water wasn't cold anymore. I was warm, with a comfortable, soothing numbness. My head stopped throbbing. There was no feeling at all in it now. There was nothing, nothing anywhere. And then some lights came into my eyes, and I wanted to stay in the dark, and I turned my face down into the embrace of the water. And then I wasn't where you'd expect at all. I was lying on a baggage truck that was moving. People were crowding around, walking beside the truck, staring at me. The guy in uniform wheeling me noticed I had opened my eyes.
3: Well, hello, pal. Welcome back to the United States.
2: Well, hello. What part of the United States?
3: Just landing in Sausalito. Well, they still. We're taking you over to the hospital.
2: Sausalito? Hey, how long before that boat goes back to San Francisco?
3: It leaves right away.
2: Well, I'm going with it.
4: Hey, wait there. You ain't in no condition.
2: Thanks. I'll be okay. Half an hour later, shivering and shaking in my wet clothes and keeping my mouth clamped tight so my teeth wouldn't sound like a dice game, I climbed into a taxi at the ferry building and went to my apartment. There, I swallowed a half a pint of whiskey, rubbed myself with a coarse towel until my skin was sore. Then I looked in the pocket of the soggy suit I'd hung up to dry. It was still there, the piece of paper from the dead man's shoes, damp but legible. International Postcard Shop, Geary Street, SF, greeting card for Boris. I got up to put on a dry suit, and then I changed my mind and put the wet one back on.
5: Good evening.
2: Good evening. Are you the proprietor here?
5: That's right, sir. 6 years at the same location. You... Oh, my goodness, is it raining out? You really got
2: a dousing. Yes, I did. A nice collection of postcards. From all over, eh? South America, every place.
5: I pride myself on having the most complete possible selection. Was there something you had especially in mind?
2: Yes, there was.
5: Oh?
2: I'm looking for a greeting card for Boris.
5: You...
2: What's the matter? Didn't you hear me?
5: Yes.
2: Didn't you understand then?
5: Well...
2: Well, what?
5: It's only that I... I didn't exactly expect somebody like you.
2: What did you expect? Somebody slinking around in a false mustache, wearing dark glasses and an Inverness cape?
5: Well,
2: you know, your type of thinking, you may not be the right man for this job, Gospodin.
5: Oh, now wait, please, Mr. Luboff. I thought you were dead. You drowned.
2: Yeah, who told you that?
5: Well, you know.
2: Yes, well, I didn't drown. I jumped in the water when I heard him coming. You can still see how wet I am.
5: Of course. So you escaped.
2: Easily. Now, enough talk. Hand it over. The greeting card for Boris.
5: Very well. Let's see. That's San Francisco, of course.
2: He turned and reached his hand down under the counter and came up with a box marked special. From this, he extracted something and handed it to me. I took it with a knowing expression on my face, but I didn't know from nothing as to what it meant. All it was an ordinary postcard, that's all. A picture postcard showing the Golden Gate Bridge. Underneath it, the caption, Wonder Cities of the World, number 25125679, San Francisco. Nothing else. I'm afraid my mouth was open.
5: Well, what's the matter?
2: Matter?
5: Don't you know how to read the name? It's so difficult, of course.
2: Idiots. Certainly I know how. I was just admiring the work, that's all.
5: Oh, it is excellent, isn't it? You better go now. You've been in here an awfully long time. We don't want...
2: No, of course we don't. I'll go, Gospodin.
5: Gospodin. I'm sorry to have been overly cautious.
2: There is no such thing as over-caution.
5: Oh, thank you. You were so... well, you seem like an American.
2: So do you. I strode out into the street, clutching my postcard, but I shoved it inside my sleeve a moment later because who I saw standing under the misty glimmer of a streetlight waiting for me was my heavy-set, mysterious friend from the ferry boat, Connolly. I turned my head around and glanced down the other end of the block behind me. The other two guys were there, sure enough. They advanced slowly toward me with their hands raised, palms out, as if they were showing me they weren't carrying guns. I waited. Then all of a sudden, Connolly rushed me. I caught him on the chin and he went down, clattering into an ash can. The other two boys grabbed me and held my arms behind me. Connolly got up, rubbing his face. I waited to get murdered. But no.
6: All right, Joe Lewis. Bring him along.
2: And so they did. We didn't go far, just around the corner to a little hamburger place that had a sign in the door saying closed, although there were lights inside. Connolly knocked on the door and a fellow with an apron came and opened it and locked it after us. Connolly gave him a nod and we sat down at a table while he brought us coffee.
6: Well, Jackson, we've checked on you. You seem to be okay. You stand in good with the department, friend.
2: What department would that be, friend?
6: This department.
2: Huh? Government. Oh.
6: Now maybe you can help. Anyhow, we don't want you going around making a noise and messing it up for us, so here it is.
2: I'm all ears.
6: Ever hear of a man called Boris Kargaminsky?
2: No.
6: Well, not many people have, even in Russia. Boris Kargaminsky is the top Soviet agent of America. He's the head man. He organizes and runs everything for him here.
2: I see.
6: Now, he came to this country 7 years ago and vanished. We've been trying to find him ever since. False passport, of course. That didn't help. There's nothing anywhere on Kargaminsky. No pictures, even in Russia. No fingerprints, nothing. Every lead we had, dead end. And then last week... Well, go ahead, drink your coffee.
2: No, it's all right. I'm too interested.
6: Last week, we heard that another agent, an important little guy named Lubov, was on his way to San Francisco and that he would definitely have to contact the big gun, something to do with the Chinese war business that only Kargaminsky's big enough to handle. Well, our man tailed Lubov all the way out here and then lost him at the Oakland Ferry. That didn't bother us very much. He called us and we were waiting on this end. But in pulls the ferry and no Lubov.
2: Lubov was the dead man in the lifeboat.
6: That's right. He must have been up there waiting to be contacted.
2: And he heard Tony and his concertina, thought that this might be it. Then when he realized he'd made a mistake and uncovered himself, he conked Tony on the head.
6: Right. And his Soviet contact got scared and stabbed Lubov. So now we're back where we started. Every passenger on the ferry was okay. What's that you're looking at?
2: A picture postcard. I found a message on Lubov about the International Postcard Shop and a greeting for... Hey! A greeting for Boris. Boris Kargaminsky.
6: Hey, let me see that.
2: I bulldozed the guy into the shop into letting me have it. It looks like nothing, just a picture, but he said I could read the name.
6: Golden Gate.
2: Now, give me it, give me. These numbers, Wonder Cities of the World, number 251235679. Wait a minute.
6: What?
2: Well, we'll print out the guy's name, Boris.
6: B-O-R-I-S.
2: Leave a space.
6: Yeah. K-A-R-G-A-M-E-N-S-K-Y.
2: Now put numbers there. Wait a minute now. The top number's 9. All right. Now put 1, 2, 3, 4, 5 over Boris.
6: Yeah. Yeah.
2: Then start again. 1, 2, 3 up to 9 over Kargaminsky.
6: Uh-huh. 9. Yeah. All right. Now?
2: Let's see the postcard. 251235679. Okay. What's 2?
6: 2 is O.
2: 5?
6: S.
2: O, S. Now Kargaminsky. 1.
6: K.
2: 2, 3.
6: A. R.
2: O. S. K. A. R. Oscar! Well, I guess we know the rest of it. 5, 6, 7, 9. A. M. E. S. Ames, correct?
6: Correct.
2: Oscar Ames. Dr. Oscar Ames.
6: What?
2: I was just thinking. He was worried about me catching pneumonia. I called Mama Caruso, and from what she said, we knew where to go. We picked him up at the emergency hospital. He was just finishing the operation on Tony's head. We watched him through the glass, and the other young doctor standing alongside of us said he was one of the greatest surgeons they'd ever seen. When he unrolled his gloves and took off his operating mask, he looked up and saw me, alive, and the other boys with me. His scalp tightened for just a second, and then he smiled. It was when he reached into his bag that we rushed him before he could get the little red bottle to his lips. Well, that's about it. I made the morning edition okay. On page 18, under my usual slug, Man Overboard, by Man Jackson, they did a cute thing. Under Man Overboard, it said, he really is. See page 1. And on page 1, with a byline, was the story just as above. Complete with a photograph of Dr. Oscar Ames. A clean-cut, smiling, confident, typically American fellow. The caption said, portrait of a

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0: Next week, the story of two men who could really talk, a young man and an old man. Naturally enough, they were liars. They also happened to be bank robbers. The story is based on fact and is called The Big Heist. Our star, Mr. John Hodiak. The program will be heard on Suspense. Suspense is produced and directed by Elliot Lewis, with music composed by Lucian Morawek. Man Alive was written for Suspense by William Spear. Featured in tonight's cast were Jeanette Nolan, Jay Novello, Fred McKay, William Conrad, and Joseph Kearns.
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17: Oh, Sarah? Sarah?
18: Come in, George. How did it go, darling? George, you're trembling. Something went wrong.
17: No, nothing went wrong.
18: You got it, then?
17: Yeah, I got it. Stuffed in all my pockets. Here, I'll dump it on the bed. Here you are, Sarah. $17,000.
18: $17,000? It's more than we expected.
17: Yeah.
18: George, you're acting queerly. Did everything work out all right?
17: Sure. Sure it did. It was duck soup, just like old times, Sarah. Remember how every job clicked? Sure fire when we used to plan them together.
18: George.
17: Yeah?
18: You're lying, aren't you?
17: Sarah, you really love me, don't you?
18: Do you have to ask? Would I have come back otherwise?
17: 10 years is a long time. I thought you'd be changed. I never thought you'd come back like this out of nowhere. I don't even know what you've been doing, where you've been living, what name you're using. You haven't told me a thing about yourself.
18: I will, George. I will, as soon as we get out of this apartment. As soon as we're really together, darling.
17: That's the way you want it, isn't it, Sarah?
18: Of course. Why do you think I never got a divorce? I didn't, you know. I didn't even consider it.
17: No, you didn't. And you could have. You certainly had a right with me up for 5 years on a felony. I'm glad you waited, Sarah. You won't regret it.
18: I'm sure I won't, George. But let's not talk about that now. We have a train to make.
17: You know, Sarah, you're as good to look at as you were 10 years ago.
18: Oh, you're just making talk, George, and you haven't answered my question. I want to know what went wrong.
17: I'd given up hope, Sarah. I didn't expect to see you again.
18: But I came back.
17: I've done 2 stretches, Sarah, 9 years in jail out of 10. I wouldn't have pulled another job if you hadn't shown up. You won't go away again, will you?
18: Only with you, George.
17: Sarah, the scent of your hair. I used to dream of it. Those long nights in jail. Now it's real. Holding you like this, with your hair in my face.
18: George, you're hurting me. Your arms.
17: I'm sorry. It's just that I'm so afraid it isn't true having you again. I want to hold you tight forever.
18: George, what happened? What went wrong?
17: Sarah, I had to kill a man. Well, haven't you got anything to say?
18: Only the obvious. It's murder, then. That changes my plans.
17: Your plans?
18: My plans for us.
17: You're going to stick with me, aren't you?
18: Of course. I didn't come back after 10 years, only to run right out again. And we must think this out carefully. Are you sure you left no clues?
17: Only the gun. I wiped it off clean and left it there. It's a gun I picked up years ago. No way to tack it on me.
18: Fingerprints?
17: Gloves.
18: And then there's nothing to worry about.
17: Only if they happen to pick me up on suspicion.
18: I see. Are they after you now, George?
17: Of course not. Nobody heard the shot. There was nobody in the building but that bald-headed bookkeeper. He hadn't gone home, must have stayed to get his books in shape for the morning. My luck.
18: And you weren't followed or chased.
17: You don't think I'd have come here if they were after me?
18: I'm sorry, George. I know you wouldn't.
17: You're not sore at me, then? We can go ahead just as we planned. Our train leaves in an hour. We'll pick up the tickets at the station. Sarah, it's hard to believe in an hour we'll be on the way to Florida, you and I.
18: Yes, George.
17: Just the two of us. In the warm sun. It's a dream I've had for 10 years in and out of jail. I figured it would always be a dream. You know, it's funny.
18: What's funny?
17: There's a bald-headed man lying dead over there at the finance company. He's finished. And we're just beginning. I never killed a man, Sarah. Never before.
18: You'll do all right from now on, George. You'll forget about that thing. I'll help you forget it.
17: Yeah.
18: But we've got to hurry now. Put your hat on. And I'll go over and pick up the tickets.
17: Well, I thought we'd go to the station together.
18: Well, silly, I've got to dress.
17: Yeah, well, the Sunset Limited leaves at 8 o'clock. There's only an hour.
18: I know. I'll dress and pack and meet you in 30 minutes at the train gate. Have you any money? Here, take some of this. I'll put the rest in the valise and bring it in a cab so it won't be found on you if anything happens.
17: Why didn't you come back before, Sarah? I didn't realize it till this minute. I've been like an orphan for 10 years. Kiss me.
18: Now, that's all, George. You've got to hurry now.
17: Yeah. Remember, the Sunset Limited at the gate.
18: I'll remember.
17: And don't forget to clean out the desk.
18: I'll take care of everything, George. Now hurry. Hello? police headquarters? A man was killed a few minutes ago at the Vanda Finance Company on Dexter Avenue. Please don't interrupt. If you go to the LaSalle station, you'll catch the murderer at the Sunset Limited train gate. His name is Monk, George Monk.
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16: Between the acts of Suspense, this is Truman Bradley for Roma Wines. 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
19: Coming. I'm coming.
20: Oh, I knew it was you, Sarah. Only you would ring so insistently when you know I'm handicapped by this infernal crutch.
18: Good evening, Peter. How's our next governor? Aren't you going to kiss me? I've been away 3 days.
20: Is it necessary, my dear?
18: Peter, are you going to let the neighbors see me standing out here with this valise? Kiss me, you idiot. You can stand it if I can.
20: Very well. Satisfied, my dear? Now that we've performed for the neighbors, shall we go in?
21: The city's underworld, it appears, has broken out again with a new wave of violence, robbery, and potential...
18: I see you've moved the radio again.
20: I moved it nearer the easy chair. This crutch makes it hard for me to get around. I hope you don't mind, my dear. I mean, it's being more convenient for me.
18: Is that the news? I want to hear it.
21: Police are seeking George Monk, an ex-convict who shot and killed a finance company bookkeeper and escaped with $17,000 in cash.
20: What do you want to turn that up for? It's nothing but a sordid murder.
18: Oh, shut up!
21: Shot without warning. But there's a mystery angle here which sets this case apart from the ordinary holdup. Police are seeking an unidentified woman who tipped them off a few minutes after the murder, naming George Monk, and telling them just where he could be picked up. Unfortunately, one of the officers sent to apprehend the murder was recognized by Monk, who made his escape in the crowded railroad station.
20: What's the matter, my dear? Why did you turn the radio off? You look as if you'd seen a ghost.
18: Leave me alone, Peter.
20: Well, well, what sort of villainy were you up to in Chicago? Sarah, come back here. Where are you going?
18: I'm going up to my room. I want to unpack. Good night, Peter.
20: A burglary in Chicago. A mysterious woman who tipped off the police. Just a moment, Sarah.
18: I said good night, Peter.
20: $17,000. Sarah, I want to know what's in that valise. Why are you hanging on to it like that?
18: Stay where you are, Peter. Don't come up these stairs.
20: What's wrong? Are you afraid to let me see what's in that valise?
18: No, no, I'm not afraid. Just don't come up any closer.
20: Well, well, that same little pistol of yours. Would you shoot me with it again, my dear?
18: If you come a step further...
20: Drop the gun. You're not going to shoot me now, just before election. You want to be the governor's lady, don't you?
18: Stand still, Peter.
20: I'm sorry, Sarah. I've got to know what's in there.
18: You take another step, I'll shoot.
20: You're a fool, Sarah. Clever and ruthless, yes, but nevertheless a fool. Look at all the terrible things you've done to satisfy your ambition. Even murder now. And it's all been a waste of time.
18: What do you mean?
20: Did you know that the results of the popular poll were published today?
18: Well?
20: It gives Stephen Archer a 15% edge over me. And not only that, but the incumbent governor, the man we're both trying to beat, ran ahead of the two of us in the poll.
18: You're not lying about that?
20: Of course not, my dear. How did you expect to beat Stephen Archer and his money? We're broke.
18: No, Peter, we're not broke.
20: Oh? You mean you have $17,000 in that bag?
18: I'm going to be the governor's wife, I tell you. There's nothing that could stop me, nothing.
20: I believe you, Sarah. Why, I believe you would even murder Archer if you had to. Let me have that valise.
18: You can't seem to understand, Peter. You're not going to open it.
20: Then shoot me, my dear. You do it so well. It comes so natural to you. Maybe you can shoot me in the other leg this time.
18: Oh, will you never stop throwing it up to me? That was an accident.
20: A very fortunate accident, wasn't it, Sarah? Just when I was ready to accept a commission in the army. You didn't want to be the wife of an army captain. Your ambition ran higher than that. You wanted to be the governor's lady. Now, Sarah, I'm going to see what you have there. And you're not going to do anything about it.
18: Get away from me, Peter!
20: No, Sarah, you're going to give them to me. First the gun, and now that black... Sarah, Sarah, don't! The stairs! Oh!
18: Please go straight into the bedroom, Doctor. Peter fell again and hurt his leg in the same place.
0: Now, look here, Mrs. Martell. What's the use of keeping up this deception between ourselves? You know and I know that your husband didn't fall the last time. That was a bullet wound in his leg.
18: Dr. Varney, you promised never to mention that bullet wound.
0: And you promised to pay me, remember? $10,000. Where's the money?
18: Don't worry. I have it.
0: Oh, well, that's different. Where is it? I'll take it now.
18: Later. Please go in now and take care of Peter.
0: Did you shoot him again?
18: Of course not. That was an accident the last time. I was examining the pistol and it went off.
0: Oh, yes, of course. That's the story, Mrs. Martell. And for $10,000, I'll gladly subscribe to it. But I must have that money. I need it. I won't touch that leg till I get the money.
18: All right. I have it here.
0: Oh.
18: There. That's $10,000.
0: Hmm.
18: Now hurry in there and take care of Peter. Afterwards, I'll want to see you in here. There may be another matter that I'll want you to handle for me.
0: Yes, it's $10,000. Another matter?
18: You are also the physician for Stephen Archer, aren't you?
0: Yes.
18: You've been attending him every day during the campaign. I understand his heart needs attention.
0: Look here, Mrs. Martell. Stephen Archer's running against your husband for governor. I wonder when you originally called me in, did you know I was Archer's physician?
18: Could be.
0: Well, I'm sorry. I can't discuss Archer with you.
18: Why not?
0: Why not? Why, the ethics of my profession.
18: The ethics of your profession? Please, Dr. Varney. If your fellow practitioners knew what I know about you, you wouldn't have any profession.
0: I won't listen to any more from you. I'll take care of that leg of your husband's, but more than that, no.
18: Oh, but I'm sure you'll change your mind, Doctor.
0: Whatever your proposition is, the answer is no.
18: Even if I were to offer $50,000?
0: $50,000?
18: There, now, I knew you'd be interested. Now run inside like a nice fellow and tend to Peter. I must go out for a few minutes, but please wait for me. There's an appointment I must keep. I won't be long.

0: Mrs. Martell?
1: Yes?
2: Right here. Good evening, Mrs. Martell. Park is rather a dark place to meet, isn't it?
1: I thought it would be best this way.
2: Especially if we're going to discuss the things you hinted at over the phone.
1: Mr. Archer, let's come to the point quickly. Do you want to win the election?
2: Frankly, yes, very much.
1: Would it be worth money to you? A great deal of money?
2: Just what is your proposition?
1: You're a wealthy man. Would $100,000 be too much to pay for the governorship?
2: $100,000? I've spent several times that much on the campaign already. But I don't see how you could deliver the election.
1: Listen to me closely, Mr. Archer.
2: Yeah?
1: I learned that in yesterday's poll figures, you ran 15% ahead of my husband.
2: That's quite true.
1: But neither you or Peter will win. You're both taking strength from each other, and the governor will be reelected.
2: So your solution is for Peter Martell to withdraw at the price of $100,000.
1: Exactly. If one of you withdraws, the other will surely win.
2: That's absolutely true. But I happen to know that Peter Martell would never make such a deal.
1: No, he wouldn't, the fool. But for $100,000, I will put him out of the race.
2: You?
1: Would you believe it if I told you I hated that man's very shadow?
2: I have heard rumors here and there.
1: I want to leave him. I want to be rid of him forever. Where could I go without money? What could I do? He's so disgustingly honest that we're always broke. He couldn't even pay me enough alimony. I've got to think for myself.
2: I begin to see...
1: Now, suppose that tomorrow, 2 days before the election, I were to file suit for divorce. I could leave for Reno tonight. It would be in every newspaper tomorrow.
2: Would certainly eliminate your husband.
1: You'd pick up all the votes Peter would lose. Enough to swing the election.
2: And your price is $100,000.
1: You agree?
2: I'd be a fool not to. Of course I agree. The moment you file your divorce papers in Reno, I'll have $100,000 credited to your account wherever you specify.
1: No, I must have it in advance.
2: No, my dear Mrs. Martell.
1: In advance?
2: It's out of the question. How do I know you'll go through with it after I pay you?
1: And how do I know you'll pay me after I go through with it?
2: Don't you trust me?
1: Do I have to answer that?
2: It looks like a deadlock.
1: I tell you what I'll do. I'll take half now and the other half in Reno after I've filed the papers.
2: $50,000 tonight, eh?
1: It must be tonight. I'll leave in the midnight plane. Surely you have the cash available in a campaign like this.
2: Yes, of course I have the cash. That seems to be the only solution. It's a deal, Mrs. Martell.
1: You'll get the money now?
2: At once. Wait here. My home is just across the park. I'll be back in 5 minutes. But just as a precaution, I'm going to note down the serial numbers of the bills I give you. If you aren't in Reno tomorrow morning, I shall report the money stolen.
1: Don't worry, Mr. Archer. I promise you. After tonight, there won't be anything to worry about. Still waiting for me, I see, Dr. Varney.
3: Well, it took a long time. I was just deciding to leave.
1: You took care of Peter all right?
3: Yes, the wound opened up again. It was painful, but not as bad as it looked. He'll be up again by tomorrow.
1: Thank you, Doctor.
3: Oh, you said you wanted to talk to me.
1: Yes, I have a little proposition for you.
3: You mentioned
4: $50,000.
1: Yes. Yes, I have the money in my handbag here. One, take it. Now count it.
3: Yes. What do you want me to do?
1: Doctor, have you ever murdered anyone?
3: What?
1: I said, have you ever murdered anyone?
3: Why, you're joking.
1: You'd hardly call murder a joke.
3: What are you suggesting?
1: You are Stephen Archer's physician. You stop at his home every night and check his heart. And you give him a sedative.
3: No. I'm going out of this house, Mrs. Martell, and I'm never coming back.
1: Before you go, Doctor, I'll take that money back. $50,000, Doctor. It's a lot of money.
3: Yes.
1: I know just how deep you are in the red. $50,000 will put you on your feet again.
3: Well,
1: you'll have the friendship of the wife of the next governor.
3: You want me to give Archer an overdose of sedative, huh?
1: I knew you'd be reasonable, Varney.

0: Good morning, my dear.
1: I see you're at the radio already. Aren't you up early today? I thought all the Borgias slept late.
2: I wanted to hear the news.
1: Indeed. Could it be a person by the name of George Monk that you're so anxious to hear about?
2: What do you mean? Why do you mention that name?
1: The black valise, my dear. Remember, I'm still anxious to know if it contains $17,000. Have you taken the newspaper in yet? No? I'll get it. There'll be something in this morning's paper that I'd like you to see, my dear.
3: Stephen Archer, candidate in the three-cornered race for governor, was found dead in his bed, apparently from an overdose of sedative. All indications point to accidental death, except for the fact that a large sum of money was missing from the safe. However, if the money was stolen, it'll do the thief no good, for the serial numbers were carefully noted down on the desk pad on Mr. Archer's desk.
4: What was that? Archer dead?
2: Yes.
1: Sarah, I read the signs of your fine Italian hand. Did you have a hand in it?
2: Peter.
1: So now Archer's votes will drop in my lap, huh?
2: You'll be governor, Peter.
1: Sarah, I think I'm going to kill you.
2: Put that crutch down!
1: No, my dear, you needn't run away. I was just rehearsing. I'm not ready to kill you yet. Perhaps someone else will do it first. I'm going to wait for the result of my experiment.
2: Experiment? What do you mean?
1: See, here.
2: What? What is it, Peter?
1: Just an ad in the personal column. I had it inserted in every newspaper between here and Chicago.
2: Let me see that.
1: It's the first ad in the column with a display space around it. I wanted to make sure it was seen by the right person. Read it, Sarah, read it.
2: All right, if it makes you happy, I will read it. George, was her name Sarah? Or did she use another name? I mean the one who left with the little black valise and all the money in it. If you have at least 17,000 reasons to find her, and if the traveling isn't too difficult under the circumstances, I suggest you come to Capital City. The address is...
5: Peter, you didn't!
1: Isn't it cleverly worded, my dear? I had to phrase it so that only George Monk and no one else would catch its meaning.
5: You put this ad in all the papers?
1: Exactly. You see, my dear, if that little black valise did not contain $17,000, you have nothing to fear. But if it did, well, then I may be spared the chore of killing you. I'll let George do it.
2: Hello?
6: Mrs. Martell?
2: Who is this?
6: Dr. Varney.
2: Oh.
6: What did you think it was?
2: I thought... Never mind. What do you want, Varney?
6: Don't you know? I think you're pretty clever, don't you?
2: What do you mean?
6: That was Archer's own money you gave me last night, that $50,000.
2: Varney, are you insane? Don't you realize you're talking over an open phone?
6: I only realize I murdered Archer for you for nothing. That $50,000 I can't use. The serial numbers have been broadcast.
2: My dear Varney, I haven't the faintest notion what you're talking about.
6: How clever you are, Sarah Martell. How clever. And how dangerous. Yes, too dangerous to live.

0: The medical examiner's all through with the body, Inspector.
1: All right, O'Connor, all right. Then I guess we're finished, too. Tell Mike to be careful with the body. And put down in your report, dead on arrival, murdered by person or persons unknown. I'll sign it when I get downtown. She was a beautiful woman, O'Connor. It's a tough way to die.
0: A tough way indeed, Inspector.
1: How's Mr. Martell taking it?
0: Like a trooper, sir. Here he comes now with his doctor.
1: Hmm? All right, O'Connor. I'll see you downtown.
0: Yes, sir. Goodbye, Inspector.
2: Are you pretty near through, Inspector?
1: Yes, Mr. Martell. The boys are taking the body away now. May I say, Mr. Martell, that you have my deepest sympathy in this bereavement of yours.
3: Thank you, Inspector. Oh, by the way, do you know Dr. Varney?
4: Oh, yes.
1: How do you do, Doctor?
4: How do you do? A ghastly business, Inspector.
1: Yes, indeed, and we'll do everything in our power to lay that murderer by the heels.
4: Inspector.
1: Yes, Dr. Varney?
4: Have you any clues, anything definite to go on?
1: Well, if you don't mind my talking about it now, Mr. Martell.
3: Oh, it's all right, Inspector. I'm afraid I'm going to have to listen to a good deal of talking about it. Might as well get used to it.
1: A very wise and courageous way to look at it, Mr. Martell. Well, as I was saying, I believe it was a maniac. That's my firm conviction.
4: A maniac?
1: Right. Who but a maniac would have stayed in there to torment that poor dead body? Can you imagine a sane man first choking her to death with his hands, then stabbing her with some keen instrument, then bashing her head in with a blunt instrument?

0: Well, Varney, that was quite an ordeal.
1: It was terrible.
0: Varney.
1: Yes?
0: You hated her very much, didn't you?
1: No more than you did, Mr. Martell.
0: I won't deny it. It's true.
1: You haven't been using your crutch this morning.
0: No? What made you think of the crutch?
1: Oh, nothing.
0: A blunt instrument, huh? That's all right, Varney. I don't mind your asking. I was thinking along the same lines myself, only it was the keen instrument I had in mind, say a scalpel.
1: Now look here.
0: Skip it, Varney. I was just making conversation.
1: Oh. You know, there's something I don't understand.
0: Yes, Varney?
1: Yes? Nothing at all.
0: I know what you want to ask. You want to know who was the third man.
1: Well,
0: I'll show you, Varney.

0: You can come out now, George. The coast is clear.
1: Oh, thought you meant to bury me alive in there.
2: Tell, who's this man?
0: Dr. Varney, George Monk. Shake hands, gentlemen. No? Very well. I thought it would be right for all three of us to be together for a moment.
2: What are you talking about, Martell?
0: Listen carefully, Varney, and you, George. Each one of us was in her room last night. The cumulative effect of our individual deeds has convinced the inspector that a maniac murdered my wife. But we three know better. However, there is one of us who knows more than the other two. One of us killed her first. I say first because the other two were not one whit less murderers for the fact that she was already dead.
2: The three of us. We all did it.
0: Yes, George. And I suppose that by checking each other and comparing notes, we could determine, to the satisfaction of all of us, just who took precedence. For instance, when I heard you move about in the closet this morning and turn the key on you, I had no way of telling how long you'd been in the house. And I don't want to know.
2: Then two of us will always be in doubt.
0: Exactly, Varney. Do you agree to it?
2: Yes.
0: And you, George?
1: Yes.
0: Then, goodbye, gentlemen.

0: Roma Wines have brought you Lucille Ball, a star of A Shroud for Sarah. Tonight's study in Suspense.
1: This is Truman Bradley for Roma Wines, the sponsor of Suspense. 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
1: Presented by Roma Wines, R-O-M-A, made in California for enjoyment throughout the world. There is an immediate need in most hospitals for auxiliary non-nursing personnel. Approximately 90,000 men and women must be recruited if hospitals are to provide patients with even minimum services. The present critical lack of hospital workers of all kinds is substantially reducing the amount of nursing care per patient because nurses must spend so much of their time on non-professional tasks. Although the need varies in different sections of the country, there is an overall need for orderlies, laundrymen, chefs, electricians, plumbers, janitors, and so forth. Men and women, both skilled and unskilled, who want to work in a hospital in any capacity, can now get secure, well-paid jobs with a post-war future. This is CBS, the Columbia Broadcasting System.

And now, tonight's presentation of radio's outstanding theater of thrills, Suspense. Tonight, the story of a duel, an incomplete duel, since one of its participants chooses to wait and owe his adversary. So now, starring William Conrad with John Daner, here is tonight's suspense play, The Shot.

0: Everyone's here, I see.
1: You're late, Rolls.
0: So I stopped to pick these. Cherry, anyone? No? They're delicious.
1: For a man who's about to die, you don't seem too concerned.
0: Well, I am concerned, Peyton. I have a whole hat full of delicious cherries that certainly have to be eaten. And on the other hand, Peyton, I'm not certain that I have to die.
2: You will draw lots, gentlemen. The papers in this hat are numbered from 1 to 10. You will each draw a paper. The man who receives the highest number will fire the first shot.
0: Well, after you, Lieutenant Peyton. And good, good luck.
2: Your draw, sir. Mr. Peyton.
1: I draw 8.
0: Ah. Now, I have drawn 10.
2: Mr. Rolls wins the first shot. Back to back. You will pace away until the count of 8 is completed. Mr. Rolls has the first shot. You, Mr. Peyton, will return his shot. Understood?
0: Yes, understood.
2: Is anyone present here who finds this not an honorable way to settle the dispute between these two men? You ready, gentlemen?
0: All ready?
3: Ready.
2: 1, 2, 3, 4, 5, 6, 7, 8. Mr. Peyton, are you all right? Are you hit?
1: No, I'm all right. Bullet went through my hat.
2: It's your shot, Lieutenant Peyton.
1: Yes, I know.
0: Cherries. Wonderful. You seem so anxious to kill me, sir. Do I have to remind you that you have a shot at me? Go ahead. Take it.
1: No. Not now.
2: Zachary, he's taking his shot at you. You have to take your shot at him.
1: Shut up. I don't have to do anything. Yet.
2: You challenged him to a duel, Zachary.
1: Quiet.
0: Would you like to take your shot from here, Peyton?
1: No. You don't seem ready for death this morning, Rolls.
0: You're wrong again, sir. I'm always ready for death or life. You've disappointed me, Peyton.
1: Have I?
0: Or perhaps I've disappointed you. At any rate, all of these gentlemen witnessed that I went through my part of the challenge. Now, witness this. You still have your shot, Peyton. And if you aren't afraid to use it, I'll always be ready for you. Any day, any place.
1: I'll remember that, Rose.
0: Please do, sir. Good day, gentlemen. It's a lovely morning.
2: Zachary, he'll tell everyone about this. You'll be ruined. You can't expect to stay in the regiment now.
1: Why deprive him of life when he attaches no value to it?
2: You ended the duel your way, and it's not an honorable way, Zachary.
1: The duel is not ended. You heard him. All of you heard him. I still have my shot coming, and I'll take it. I'll choose the day, and I'll choose the place. And then I'll see if he still wants to eat cherries and laugh down the barrel of my gun.

0: Yes. What do you want?
1: I brought your mail.
0: Open the door. Set it there on the table, Mr. Temple. Thank you.
1: Yes, sir. Oh, I didn't know you had a visitor.
0: Mr. Stockwell, this is Mr. Temple, my landlord.
2: How do you do, Temple?
1: Colonel Stockwell, Virginia Volunteer.
2: Mr. Stockwell now, Mr. Temple. There's no longer a Confederate Army or a Confederacy.
1: I forget sometimes, sir. I served under you in the 3rd Volunteers, and I...
0: Mr. Temple had quite a career as a soldier, Jim. He's told me about it every day since I took this room.
1: Only thing left to talk about now, Colonel. There's nothing but carpetbaggers and Yankees.
2: We all know how it is, Mr. Temple.
0: Was there anything else?
1: Oh, yes. Those are fine dueling pistols, Mr. Peyton.
2: I have already admired Mr. Peyton's firearm.
1: Would you believe how good Mr. Peyton is with it, Colonel? Why, he lies right here on his bed and fires away at a little old playing card stuck on the fence post out there and back. Hits it every time. Some shooting, I declare. Mr. Peyton practices all the time.
0: Is that all, Mr. Temple?
1: What?
0: I ask if that was all. Is there something else you have to say?
1: It's my wife, Mr. Peyton. I mean, Libby don't like it. She don't understand how it is with a man and a gun. Women are like that. I keep telling her these are hard times, and we surely appreciate getting a man in here who can pay us a little rent, but then she just don't know.
0: Then tell her. Tell her, Mr. Temple. I practice shooting in all kinds of light from all positions, and I'll continue to do it. Good day, Mr. Temple.
1: Yes. Good day to you both.
0: Jim?
2: No thanks.
0: No.
2: Well, you haven't changed too much, Zachary. A little gray.
0: Oh. It's been 7 years now.
2: Now, Zach, maybe you have changed. The man who was just here was afraid of you.
0: Scared, shrinking little man.
2: If I might comment, Zach, you didn't do anything to alleviate his fright.
0: He uses his wife as an excuse. It's not his wife, it's him. He's frightened of my gun. He knows what I can do with it.
2: But that means nothing to you. He has no bearing on your life.
0: True. But it comes to him that a gun pointed at a card stuck on a fence can just as easily be pointed at a heart stuck in a man's chest.
2: Would you mind putting those pistols back in the case?
0: You afraid too, Jim.
2: I'm not a Willis Temple. Don't treat me like that, Zachary. I'm your friend. I came here to meet you because you asked me.
0: There. Better.
2: Why am I here, Zachary? What do you want of me?
0: A week ago, I received a letter from Norfolk. It mentioned that an old acquaintance of mine is living here. A man who was an officer in my regiment. His name is Benjamin Rolls.
2: Oh.
0: Do you know him, Jim?
2: Slightly. I've seen him around town, spoken to him once or twice.
0: How does he look these days?
2: Not knowing how he looked when you knew him, I'd say he looks mighty fine, Zach. He's in good health, I think. And he's done better than most of us. I understand his family lost all they had at Savannah, but there's an English branch that died off and filled in the inheritance. He's very well off. Marsha Pemberton's considered to be a very, very lucky young lady in these parts.
0: Marsha Pemberton?
2: The girl he married last week.
0: Does he love her?
2: What?
0: Do you know if he loves this girl he married?
2: Well, it's apparent to everybody in town that he loves her very much. When he was courting her, folks in town saw him together often. I saw him. I would say Ben Rolls is in love. The way a man loves only once in his life. Is that what you want to know?
0: Yes.
2: Why?
0: It's important for me to know.
2: Because I'm your friend, Zachary, I'm talking to you about Ben Rolls, but I'm uncomfortable. I don't like talking about a man. You see over there? That large white house on the hill?
0: Yes, I see it.
2: That's where Ben lives. He's right there, Zachary. You can talk to him instead of me. I won't answer any more questions, Zachary. Zachary, why do you want to know these things about Ben Rolls?
0: I want to satisfy myself that he's at last found something to live for. I want to know if he can still laugh. Down a gun barrel.
2: I heard about that duel. I won't let you do this thing, Zachary.
3: There's been enough killing.
0: Jim!
1: Yes?
0: Jim, I'd hate to kill you, too.

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An Air Force career offers travel, education, adventure, and high pay. 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And now we bring back to our Hollywood soundstage William Conrad, starring in tonight's production of The Shot, a tale well calculated to keep you in...

0: Zachary?
1: Jim Stockwell?
0: Yes.
1: Who are your friends?
2: This is Pauk Yeager and Quincy Talbot. We were in the Army together, Zach.
3: How do, Mr. Payton?
2: Pauk and Quincy were executive officers for me in the 3rd Cavalry. We served together at Appomattox.
1: What do you and your friends want, Jim?
2: I want to talk to you about Ben Rolls some more, Zach. I've told Pauk and Quincy all you told me. They're close friends to me now, and I've asked them to assist me.
3: That's right, Captain. Mr. Stockwell's told us everything.
2: Zach, the war did many things to all of us. Everything we thought and lived for is gone now, but we are still human beings. You want to kill Ben Rolls tonight. This is what the war has done to you, Zach. And this is what I want to talk about. Wanting to kill a man in cold blood, a man you haven't seen for 7 years or better, doesn't make sense. I'm your friend, Zachary, and I want to help you.
1: Go home, Jim. Pauk, Quincy, this is none of your business.
2: We can't do that, Zachary. We can't let you go in and shoot Ben Rolls in cold blood.
3: Let's all go upstairs to your room and talk a bit, Captain. Quincy's got some fine whiskeys that come in from Ireland, haven't you, Quincy?
4: I sure have, Captain. It's Jameson's. You're a man I'd be proud to share it with.
5: Captain, Mr. Stockwell is your friend, and he's thinking of you.
1: Is Ben Rolls your friend, too, Jim? Are you trying to protect him?
2: What I know of Ben Rolls, I told you this afternoon.
1: Get out of my way.
2: You'll have to kill me first, Zachary. Kill these two boys who never done you any harm. But I won't let you go over there.
1: No.
2: Pop, Quincy! Fool, Zachary, if you don't stop. All right, Pop, it's the only way. All right, let me down there. Quincy, hand me that whiskey.
4: Yes, sir.
3: I'll get his head, Mr. Stockwell.
2: All right, here. Here. I'm sorry, Zachary. Sometimes we all go about things the wrong way. I'm noted for my poor judgment in many matters.
1: Jim, ask him to wait over there.
2: All right, Pop. Quincy, over there.
4: Sure it's all right, Mr. Stockwell.
2: Captain Peyton is a man of honor.
4: Come on, Quincy. Be right over by the trees, sir.
1: Jim, I have to kill him. I have to before I can ever live again. I hate him, Jim. When you've lived with a hate as long as I've lived with it, there's nothing else you can do.
2: Zach, it would solve nothing, killing Ben Rolls.
1: Why do you think I resigned my commission before the war was over? Why do you think I disappeared from the Confederacy? Why do you think I never returned to my home?
2: I heard you'd done all those things. I didn't ask any questions because you're my friend.
1: Ben Rolls is the cause of everything. One night, in front of the whole regiment, he slapped me.
2: Over what? Why?
1: A girl. Just a girl we both liked. I don't even remember her name. No, everybody had seen it coming. Until Rolls joined the regiment, I was the most popular officer with my fellow officers and the ladies.
2: Exactly. That was then.
1: And this is now. But my life stopped then, Jim. Jim, try to remember how it was then in the early stages when the North was dying and not the South. It was so fashionable to be young and reckless and brave. And an officer in the Confederate Army. And then to be slapped by a man more brave, more reckless, more everything. It was too much, Jim.
2: Zach, those days are gone. Forget them. The whole way of life is different now.
1: It's no different for him.
2: Zach.
1: And it's no different for me, Jim.
2: Can you kill a man for something that happened then?
1: He shot at me once. Now I owe him a shot. You know that, Jim.
2: Yes, Zachary. You owe him a shot. Go ahead.
3: You, letting him go, Mr. Stockwell?
2: Yes. I can't stop him. It's between him and Ben Rolls now.

0: I understand you have some business with me, sir. I don't usually receive people who refuse to give their names to my servants.
1: Hello, Rose.
2: You... What?
1: Don't you recognize me?
2: Zachary Payton, what are you doing here?
1: I owe you a shot, Rose. And I've come to pay off.
2: I see.
1: Are you ready?
2: I'm ready. I told you I always would be.
1: Yes, you did. And you asked me to remember it. You don't seem quite as certain as you were the last time we met. Is there something wrong?
2: I believe we were at 8 paces before.
1: Yes. Do you mind if I count?
2: I'll count.
1: As you will, Rose. Back to back.
0: 1, 2, 3, 4, 5, 6, 7, 8. Shoot, man. Shoot. Do it quickly.
1: You seem in a hurry to die, Mr. Rolls.
0: It's Marcia, my wife. She'll be coming home any minute.
1: Ah, well, in that case, we'd better get on with it, then.
0: Shoot!
1: You know, I apologize, Mr. Rolls, that this pistol isn't loaded with cherry stones. You have no idea how often I've dreamed of cherry stone bullets since last we met. I think they would be somewhat lighter than lead.
0: Shoot!
1: Rolls, this doesn't seem to me like a duel anymore. It's just plain murder. And if I'm anything, I will not be called a murderer. You must understand that I've had quite a long lecture on why I shouldn't be doing this. I don't like shooting an unarmed man. Well, there's another pistol in my case, all loaded. Take it, and then we can start over. You hesitate, Mr. Rolls.
0: I do not hesitate, sir. I'm ready now.
1: Well, go ahead, Mr. Rolls. Your shot.
0: What?
1: You may have the first shot. I'm ready. Well, sir, you have broken a candle holder and ruined a picture. Now I truly owe you a shot.
3: Ben! Ben, dear, what is this? What's the matter? Oh, Ben, are you all right?
2: Oh, I'm fine, Marcia, fine. Oh. Truly I am. Can't you see we're just joking?
3: Joking?
2: Now, don't be so frightened. I'll tell you what. Find Abrams and ask him to bring up some nice wine. And then I'll introduce you to my old friend here.
3: Tell me, sir, is my husband telling the truth? Ben, is it true you're just joking?
1: He's always joking, Mrs. Rolls. Once he slapped me in the face for a joke. Another time he put a bullet through my cap for a joke. And just now he fired a gun at me and missed. Another joke. But now I think I'll have my little joke. Then end this joking.
3: Ben, this is the man Payton you told me
0: Leave
3: about.
0: Leave the room. Marcia,
2: this is between us. This man has a right to shoot at me. I wouldn't have any honor if I didn't allow.
3: Oh, no.
0: Shoot, Payton. Shoot, man, and stop making her suffer for me. Will you fire or not?
1: No. No, sir. I will not fire. I'm satisfied. I've seen you afraid. I forced you to fire at me. That's enough. You'll remember me all your life, Rose. I'll leave you to your conscience. Now, as for that shot. Here it is. Goodbye, Mr. Rolls.
4: Zachary. You did it. You took your shot.
1: Yes. I put it in the picture. Right next to his shot.
4: Zach. Zach, he's still alive. You could have killed him, but he's alive.
1: He's fine, Jim. And still the bravest man I ever met. Let's go, Jim.

Suspense, in which William Conrad starred as Peyton with John Daner as Rolls. Next week, the terrifying story of a young couple and a madwoman, and what happened to them. We call it On a Country Road. That's next week on Suspense. Suspense is produced and directed by Norman MacDonald, with music composed by Lucian Morawick and conducted by Lud Gluskin. 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

0: Hey, how do you like it, honey?
1: It's all right.
0: Hey, you know who that is over there? Brock Martin, and all those guys around him.
1: Mm-hmm.
0: Every one of them gangsters. I told you, didn't I? I told you I'd take you to the fanciest speakeasy in New York. Oh, that Brock, he owns this whole end of town. You see the way they let me in, Sheila?
1: It was very impressive, Freddie, dear.
0: And how do you like the liquor here, huh? Right from Canada. You know, one thing about Brock.
1: Freddie?
0: Yeah, honey?
1: Who's he?
0: Huh?
1: The boy with the black hair.
0: Oh, he's Brock's Trigger.
1: What does that mean, honey?
0: Oh, baby. Trigger. Trigger means you want somebody out of the way. Shot.
1: And the boy with the black hair does it?
0: That's what the papers say. That's Nick Volpe.
1: You know him?
0: Oh, you point these guys out, you don't know them. Hey, where you going?
2: Well, that's what I said. 3-2 on Dempsey at Philly tomorrow, Brock. Don't you think we ought to take a hike?
3: Whatever you say, Nicky.
1: Whatever Nicky says.
3: This yours, Nicky?
1: Nicky hasn't started to find out yet.
2: Who are you, baby?
1: Sheila.
2: This is Sheila, Brock.
3: Why?
2: Tell him, baby.
1: It's a dull place. I don't like dull.
2: You see, bro?
3: Sit down, Sheila.
1: I've got a table.
2: I know, I saw.
1: I know. You stared, Nicky, but I was too far away. You really couldn't tell. Freddie?
0: Hello, Mr. Volpe.
2: You're who?
0: Just a customer. Just brought Sheila here. Sheila.
1: It was lovely, Freddie.
0: I guess we better go now.
1: Goodbye, Freddie.
0: Hey, I can't leave you here with these... Sheila.
2: Valentino's playing down the street, Freddie. Go see him.
1: Do that. Hi, Nick.
2: The dough went away, didn't it?
1: Keep it like that.
2: Sure.

0: Having fun, Sheila?
1: Love it. How fast are we going?
0: How fast, Cleo?
2: 60.
0: Next corner, Cleo.
2: I know where to stop, Nicky. Don't worry.
0: You all right, baby?
1: You think so?
0: Yeah, I do.
1: You're not going to get hurt, are you?
0: Nah, never. Be back in a minute.
1: Cleo.
2: Yes, ma'am?
1: How long have you been with Nicky?
2: Driving him? Oh, a long time.
1: He's nice, isn't he?
2: Not while he's collecting. Not now he isn't.
1: But exciting.
2: You ought to go home.
1: Exciting. This week. A whole week of Nicky. You don't...
0: All right, let's get going, Cleo.
2: Any trouble, boss?
0: Ah, just pie. Little guy in that store even thanked me for the protection we give him.
1: Nicky.
0: What, baby?
1: Nothing. Just Nicky. You're not smiling, Nicky. Trouble?
0: Oh, not much. Cleo.
2: Yeah. I know. I'll take it slow.
0: Get down in the car, baby.
1: Nicky.
0: Get down, I told you. All right, beat it. Sheila, honey.
1: What?
0: You know why that happened? You know why that man's store just blew up in his face? Sheila, when I tell you to do something, you'll do it, huh?

0: Let me in.
1: Funny, I was just thinking about you, Nick. While I was mixing this drink, I was thinking, wouldn't it
0: be... Shut up!
1: All right. Here, take my drink.
0: Lousy booze.
1: What's the matter, Nick?
0: Look, anybody asks you, I've been here for the last 5 hours.
1: Sure, but...
0: What happens if anyone asks you?
1: You were here 5 hours, Nick.
0: All right.
1: Now you tell me.
0: Listen to me, a guy got killed.
1: Who?
0: What difference does it make? He was hauling a load of booze from Montreal. He didn't make it. He got hijacked. He didn't like it. He didn't do what he was told to do, so he's dead.
1: You kill him, Nick?
0: How could I kill him? I've been here for the last 5 hours.
1: That's right, Nick.
0: It was Brock's booze. It was Brock's boy who got killed.
1: Brock will kill you for it. You shouldn't.
0: Listen to me. Don't you know what I'm telling you?
1: Nick, you're hurting me.
0: Brock's gonna kill nobody, you understand?
1: Nick!
0: That's the phone.
1: Hello?
2: Nicky there.
1: Who's this?
2: Brock.
1: He's here, Brock. You want to talk to him?
2: How long's he been there?
1: 5 hours.
2: Listen, Sheila, tell him something for me. Tell him McCready never got in with his truck because he got killed. Tell Nick McCready's going to have a funeral tomorrow. Tell him to be there.
1: I'll tell him. Nick.
0: You did good.
1: I'm scared.
0: Touch this, Steve, maybe. Scares away the scare. 50,000 times. One for each dollar.
1: All that money.
0: All that happy time, baby. Put it away for a rainy day for us. You like Cuba, baby?
1: Right now, I like it right here. Nick, Cuba's later.

0: Where's Nicky Field? I haven't seen him for the last half hour.
1: Oh, Michelle.
2: Yes, sir.
3: Oh, hi, Brock. Hi, Brock.
1: He wants you, Miss Sheila.
0: What?
1: Brock's nodding to you. That means he wants you.
0: All right.
4: In here, Sheila. I want to talk to you. Sit down. You want a drink?
0: No.
4: You want Nicky?
0: What did you do to him?
4: Nothing's going to happen to him that you won't know about.
0: He was with me. He didn't kill McCready. I swear he was with me, Brock.
4: You're a pretty girl, Sheila. You got a nice face. Take care of yourself. Mostly don't lie.
0: Don't kill him, Brock.
4: He was the only one that knew about that load of booze from Montreal. I got a phone call from Patterson, New Jersey, a guy who runs things over there. He laughed in my face. He said my boy Nick just sold him a load of my whiskey. You want to see Nick? Sure you do. Charlie, bring him in.
5: Inside, big shot.
0: Nicky!
6: Hiya, Sheila. It's all right, baby. Doesn't hurt.
5: Sure it don't, Nick. Nothing's gonna hurt anymore.
4: Take him, Charlie.
5: Let's go, big shot. The ride's what we got for you.
4: You too, Sheila. Come on.

0: Okay, Cleo.
1: Yes, sir.
0: Out, Nick.
2: Baby.
0: Come on. She won't let him go, boss.
3: Make her.
0: Yeah. She let go. Come on, Nick.
2: Bye, baby.
3: Come on, come on, come on.
0: Yeah.
2: Baby!
4: Nick! Nicky!
3: You better believe it, Sheila. It just happened to him.

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0: And now, Autolite brings back to our Hollywood soundstage Miss Rosemary Clooney in Elliot Lewis's production of St. James Infirmary Blues, a story well calculated to keep you in suspense.

0: You're being a good girl, Sheila. I like that. Just try to smile when we get inside the club. Open it, Lefty. Just smile, Sheila, like you just came from a party. With laughs.
1: Hi, Brock. Buy a drink?
2: Hi, Brock.
0: Some other time.
2: Come on, have a drink with me, Brock.
0: My office, Sheila. Inside. Here, I'll take your coat.
3: Brock.
0: Sit down, Sheila. Drink it.
3: No. Nick used to tell me to do things, and I did them. He's dead now.
0: You're not. Thank me, Sheila.
3: You're fat.
0: Nick was a good boy. He met you. Something happened to him. He crossed me. Now he's dead. You see what I can do, Sheila?
3: You're fat and you're old.
0: I've seen him like you. Beautiful. Culture's the word, isn't it, Sheila? Good family, money, everything. But really nothing at all. Excitement's what you need, isn't it?
3: What do I do to you, Brock?
0: I don't know.
3: But I do it, don't I?
0: Yeah.
3: Make me another drink, Brock.
0: Sheila.
3: Make me another drink.
0: All right, Sheila. Yeah, drink it, baby, and we'll make it the start of a...
3: Wipe the gin off your face, Brock.
0: Enjoy it?
3: Mm-hmm.
0: Let me make up my mind about something. Whether we should ride back to where Nicky got his and throw you away. You think that would be exciting, Sheila?
3: Do it right here. You've got the gun.
0: Oh, Sheila, Sheila.
3: You want to kiss me? Go ahead. You taste of gin. I've got to stay alive now, huh, Brock? Bye.

0: is it? Wait, I'll slip something on. Nicky.
1: Let me in.
0: Sure. Sure, Nicky. Over here. Lie down.
1: No. No, listen. I gotta get him. I gotta get Brock.
0: You're hurt. You're hurt so terribly.
1: Brock, bring him to me.
0: You need a doctor, Nicky. I'll get you a doctor.
1: I don't want one. I want Brock. Get him for me. I'm dying, Sheila. Gotta get Brock before I die. You gotta do it for me.
0: Yes. I can do it for you, Nicky.
1: And a gun.
0: Yes.
1: Go to Cleo. He'll give you a gun.
0: Yes. Lie down, Nick. Here. Put your arm around me.
1: We'll do it, won't we? We'll kill Brock.
0: We'll kill him.

0: Oh, Miss Sheila.
1: Hello, Cleo. May I come in?
0: Well, I don't know.
1: Sure you do.
0: What do you want?
1: I want a gun, Cleo.
0: Oh, I can't do that, Miss Sheila.
1: Why not?
0: Well, Brock didn't say give you a gun.
1: It doesn't matter.
0: Oh, you're wrong, Miss Sheila. That's what matters the most. You see, if Brock called me and said give you a gun, it'd be all right.
1: I'll call him.
0: All right.
1: You want to know what I'm going to tell him?
0: Yeah, I know about the gun. I'll listen in.
1: About how you were waiting for me when I left his place. How we went riding and had some drinks. And how I'm here now and I want to go home and you won't let me.
0: Please, Miss Sheila, put the phone down.
1: All right. What about the gun, Cleo?
0: I'll get it. Here.
1: Thanks, Cleo.
0: Miss Sheila.
1: Yes.
0: What do you want it for?
1: Let me ask you something, Cleo. Did you like Nicky?
0: I liked him all right.
1: He's alive.
0: Oh, you're kidding. Brock got written.
1: Nicky's alive, Cleo. He liked you. I thought you'd want him. Cleo, don't.
0: Andover, 79715.
1: Cleo.
0: I got to, Miss Sheila. Brock's my boss. He's got to know.
1: Cleo, don't.
0: You got to understand, Miss Sheila.
1: Hello, Brock.
2: Who is this?
1: Sheila.
2: Sheila? Hello, Sheila.
1: I'm lonely, Brock.
2: Dull again, huh?
1: Dull.
2: I can fix it, baby.
1: It'll take you about an hour to get to my place, won't it, Brock? That's how long I can stand it without you.
2: Just settle on. See you.

0: Sheila?
1: It's me, honey. How do you feel?
0: It's better now. You're here.
1: I got the gun, Nick.
0: Give it to me. 3 bullets missing, Sheila.
1: I know.
0: Been fired not long ago, ain't it?
1: I know.
0: What happened?
1: I told Cleo you were alive. He was going to call Brock.
0: So you shot him.
1: Let me hold you, Nick.
0: Yeah, baby, yeah.
1: Nicky.
0: What, baby?
1: It was easy.
0: Brock coming?
1: He'll be here in about a half hour.
0: Hold me, baby.

0: It hurts me to laugh, Sheila, but it's funny. Oh, listen to him.
1: Do you want me to do it for you, Nick?
0: Shoot him.
1: I'd do it.
0: Just show him in the living room, baby. Then I'll make an entrance. You snapped your fingers and I came running, Sheila.
1: I'll snap them again, Brock. What are you going to do now?
0: You tell me. No, I mean it.
1: I'll think of something. Take off your coat. We'll have some music.
0: Yeah, sure. Yeah, it's a nice place you got here.
1: Nick liked it.
0: Yeah, tough about him. Dance with me, honey? You want to dance with me?
2: You dance whether you'd put your hands on her.
0: What?
2: I couldn't stand that.
0: Nick.
2: All I did was say goodbye to everybody. What are you going to do, Brock?
0: No. Don't do it, Nick.
1: He's going to.
0: No. Please, Nick, no.
2: Say
0: no,
2: a pretty
0: Nick.
2: Word
0: no.
2: before you die,
0: no,
2: Brock.
0: No, please, for the love of...
2: No, it's over, baby.
1: Now we'll get a doctor.
2: No. Too late, baby. But it was fun. Wasn't it fun, Sheila?
1: Nick, don't die.
2: Baby.
1: Nick.

0: Now, here's your receipt, officer. Mm.
1: Received by St. James Infirmary. One body dead on arrival. Brock Garvey. Also received one Nick Volpe. Died 5 minutes after arrival. Right. Now, what's she doing in there?
0: The girl? Oh, just standing by his table staring at him.
1: Get her.
0: Okay. Hey, miss. Policeman wants you. He says you gotta go with him now. Here she is, officer.
1: You see what you wanted to see, miss?
2: I saw.

0: 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Presented by Autolite, tonight's star, Miss Rosemary Clooney.
1: This is Harlow Wilcox again, speaking for Autolite, world's largest independent manufacturer of automotive electrical equipment. Autolite is proud to serve the greatest names in the industry. That's why during these early months of 53, the Autolite family joins in saluting the leading car manufacturers who install Autolite products as original equipment. Our Autolite family is made up of some 30,000 men and women in 28 great Autolite plants from coast to coast and in still other Autolite plants in many foreign countries. And more than 18,000 people who have invested a portion of their savings in Autolite, as well as 98,000 Autolite distributors and dealers in the United States and thousands more in Canada and throughout the world. Our Autolite family will salute Willis Overland on the next Autolite Suspense television program. If you live in a television area, check the day and time of Suspense on television so that you will be sure to see this program.

0: Suspense is produced and directed by Elliot Lewis, with music composed by Lucian Morawick and conducted by Lud Gluskin. St. James Infirmary Blues was written for Suspense by Morton Fine and David Friedkin. In tonight's story, Anthony Barrett was heard as Nick and William Conrad as Brock. Others in the cast were Billy Hallop, Joseph Kearns, Clayton Post, Vivi Janis, and Shep Menken.
1: Rosemary Clooney can currently be seen as the star of the Paramount picture, The Stars Are Singing.
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0: Suspense is compounded of mystery and intrigue and dangerous adventure. 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Tonight, for instance, as we begin, you may want to ask yourself, how could a young lady, a bride, walk out on a balcony alone and vanish? Completely vanish. We trust that while you are wondering how and why it was done, we shall keep you in suspense.
1: For Suspense, tonight CBS presents The Bride Vanishes by John Dixon Carr.

0: Italy in springtime. Italy as we used to know it before the jackal struck. And the island of Capri, 20 miles out across the Bay of Naples. Blue water adazzle under the sun. Behind you the bone-white beaches and Vesuvius dull purple in a heat haze. Ahead, as the little steamer from Naples chugs out across the bay, rises Capri. Olive trees and white roads and vineyards above the cliffs. Could young Americans find a better place to spend their honeymoon? While the guitars sing and the warm winds blow and the little steamer carries them.
1: Well, Mrs. Courtney?
2: Well, Mr. Courtney.
1: I can't keep it up, Lucy. I'm going to break down and ask if you're happy.
2: Oh, I'll break down, too. I want to walk up to everybody I meet and say, "Whee," just like that.
1: What I want to do is turn somersaults myself, all along this deck here.
2: I want to say, I've been married to Tom Courtney for practically 2 weeks. And now we're going to have a villa at Capri for a month. Oh, Tom, I ought to be the happiest woman in the world. Only...
1: You shivered. What's wrong?
2: Well, ever since we got aboard this ship, people have been staring at me.
1: I can't blame them for that, dear.
2: No, I mean in a funny way, and muttering. Even your American friend, what's his name?
1: Granger?
2: Mr. Granger. When you introduced him to me at Naples, I thought his eyes were going to pop out.
1: Be careful, he's standing over by the rail now.
2: Oh.
1: He lives at Capri.
2: I like to see him wearing that white 10-gallon hat in Italy.
1: Before Granger made money in oil wells, he was a real old-fashioned cowpuncher. And he's proud of it. Good fellow, too.
2: He's too polite to say anything.

0: but he keeps looking around at me, just the same as the rest of them do.
1: Well?
0: Well, Tom, they look scared.
1: You know, Lucy, this isn't the time to start imagining things.
0: I know. Well, maybe I'm just so happy I'm afraid it can't last.
1: Oh, don't say that.
0: But wouldn't it be pretty awful if something did happen and we weren't together any longer?
1: Wait a minute. Hasn't this ship stopped?
0: Yes. Well, it is Capri ahead of us, isn't it?
1: It can't be anything else. But it seems a funny place to stop. No sign of a harbor. Only rocks and little gray cliffs. Oh, Mr. Granger. Mr. Granger.
2: Yes, young fella?
1: Do you happen to know why we're stopping here?
2: Oh, yes, that's an easy one, son. We're stopping so that you and your good lady and anybody else who's curious can get a look at the Blue Grotto.
0: The Blue Grotto, of course.
2: Now, just shade your eyes with your hand, ma'am. You see that tiny little arch under the cliff?
0: Yes.
2: And all the little white rowboats are coming out towards us?
0: Yes.
2: Now, when the first boat comes alongside, you climb down that iron ladder and get in. The boatman will row you out and through the arch into the grotto. It's a great, big, dark cavern. The water in there looks as though it's lit up underneath with blue fire.
1: Mm. Like to go out and see it, Lucy?
0: Oh, I'd love to.
2: But let me give you a little tip, though. The current's pretty fast out there. You'll go shooting under that arch like 60.
0: Are we likely to upset?
2: Oh, no. No, but the arch isn't as high as your head. When you see it coming, lie back flat in the boat. That is, unless you want your block knocked off.
1: Well, thanks, Mr. Granger. We'll remember. Come along, Lucy. Easy on the ladder, Lucy. Don't look around yet.
0: Oh, I'm all right, darling. And just as good a swimmer as you are.
1: I'm in the boat now. Take one more step. Steady. Yeah. There you are. Now turn around facing the boatman and sit down here beside him.
0: What's the matter with the boatman?
1: Easy, man. Do you want to upset us? Sit down.
3: You come back, yes?
0: Come back? Well, I've never been here before in my life.
1: Push off, man. Start rowing. The other boats are piling up behind you.
3: You come back.
1: Start rowing, can't you? Andare subito. Basta.
0: Tom, he can't take his eyes off us.
1: I wish he'd watch out where he's rowing.
3: You come to live at the Villa Borghese, yes?
0: Tom, how did he know that?
3: He's the lady. She is not dead.
1: Dead? Of course she's not dead. What are you talking about?
3: She never come to Capri before?
1: Never.
3: Then I tell you, she will disappear just like the other one.
0: Disappear?
3: I rest my orders, and I tell you.
0: Tom, aren't we moving rather fast?
1: Yes, that's the entrance to the grotto ahead.
3: I tell you, there was a lady so much like you at all. Caught the back, oh, it scared me.
1: Now, look, old man, I don't want to teach you your business, but you've got your back to that grotto.
3: Take a decent lady back where she come from. Do not take her to the Villa Borghese.
1: Down, Lucy. Flat on your back. Down!
0: Oh,

0: you. Signore, signore, I am sorry. I almost make you get hurt.
1: You know you nearly got your own head knocked off.
0: Excuse me, no. I am used to it. Now, I will roll you round the Blue Grotto.
2: I don't think I like it much, Tom.
1: Neither do I.
2: Dark. Except for that blue light under the water. Transparent. You can see the fishes swimming.
1: Just a minute, boatman. This lady who disappeared from the Villa Borghese.
0: 2-3 years ago, she disappeared.
1: You say she looked exactly like my wife?
0: Si, signore. She was going to be married. She was trying on her wedding dress. Her mother and sisters, they were in the room with her. She walked out on a balcony over the sea. You know what I mean, on a balcony over the sea? Nobody ever hear of her again.
2: You mean she jumped over into the sea?
0: Or a young girl going to be married. Kill herself? No, no, no, no.
1: And what did happen?
0: Over the back, her, I do not know. But sometimes they say you can meet her ghost in here. She float just under the water where you can see her and turn over and over. And the wedding veil is still round her face.
2: Tom, let's get out of here.
0: You want to go, yes?
1: Lucy, if this fellow's stringing us along...
2: He's not stringing us along.
1: Then somebody ought to know what this means. If we've inherited a haunted balcony where people disappear like soap bubbles, I say it's too much. Let's get back to our ship and talk to Granger. Yes, boatman, take us back.
2: Mr. Granger!
3: Oh. You too, young woman. This ship will start to help us again. Here, give me a hand, Lucy.
2: Thanks, dear. Oh, didn't anybody else go to the Blue Grotto?
3: Well, ma'am, no. Not after they saw you go.
1: It's all right. We've just heard the story, Mr. Granger.
3: Oh, I ought to have told you about it myself. All the way out here, I've been cussing myself and thinking what an ornery old badger I am for not telling you when I first met you in Naples.
1: The girl did vanish then.
3: By a first-rate miracle, yes. In broad daylight and within 20 feet of her mother and sisters.
1: You don't look like a man who'd believe in miracles, Mr. Granger.
3: Oh, I'm not, son. I'm just telling you what happened.
1: But why is everybody so excited? Somebody must have thrown her off the balcony.
3: Josephine Adams was all alone on a balcony 40 feet up a cliff, smooth as glass. She didn't fall, she wasn't thrown because there was no sound of a splash, and she didn't come back from the balcony because her mother and sisters were in front of the only door. Yet, within 15 seconds, mind you, she just vanished.
1: You believe that?
3: Sure, I believe it, son. Why, it's a fact.
2: Did you know the girl's family?
3: Oh, very well. We've got a real English-speaking colony here. Oh, by the way, in about half a minute now, I'm going to show you your new home.
2: Oh, can we see it here on the ship?
3: Oh, sure you can, ma'am. It's on the edge of the cliff. Dr. Davis's house is on one side of it, and my shack's on the other. That's why I want to ask you a question.
2: Of course. Ask anything you like.
3: Well, I'm an old stager, ma'am, and not exactly up to the high-toned society around here, but do you trust me?
2: Yes, I think so.
3: Well, then promise me something. Unless you're with somebody you do trust, keep away from that balcony.
1: Do you honestly think there's danger or...
3: I don't know, son. If I did, I wouldn't have to talk this way.
2: Sounds like a dog barking. I thought I heard it before.
1: What is? A big police dog. And led by a very handsome woman, if you ask me.
3: Oh, Lord, here she is again.
1: Who?
3: The Countess. She lives in our colony.
2: She looks like an American. You take your eyes off her, Tom Courtney.
3: She is an American. Married a Count Parcheesi or something like that. Just call her Nellie.
4: My dear Mr. Granger.
3: Hello, Nellie.
4: It's true. Everybody told me so, but I couldn't believe it until I saw her. She does look exactly like poor Josephine Adams. Just as small, just as dainty.
2: Please, is everybody trying to give me the jitters?
3: Nellie, I want you to meet some friends of mine.
4: Oh, you don't need to introduce me. I know who they are. You're the nice young couple who've taken that villa. I'm Nellie Lacasse.
2: Oh, yes.
4: This is my dog, Tiberius, named after the wicked Roman emperor. You know who used to live at Capri? I must confess I'm terribly fascinated by wicked things. Aren't you, Mr. Courtney?
1: Lucy, stop digging me in the ribs. I haven't done anything.
5: No, and you're not going to.
4: Tiberius seems to have taken quite a fancy to you, Mrs. Courtney. Oh, I've never known him to go to a stranger before.
5: Well, I only wish I could borrow him. He might be a charm against... Oh, no, I don't know.
4: We'll be at the harbor in a few minutes. Then you must let me drive you up to the villa. You won't be able to get any servants, I'm afraid, because they won't stay there. But you can camp out.
2: Look, there's the villa. We're passing it now.
5: Where?
2: On the cliff, where I'm pointing.
1: Wait a minute. Well, there must be some mistake. That's not the Villa Borghese.
3: It sure is, son.
1: That's a palace like all the other houses there. And I rented it furnished for about $25 a month.
3: Can't you guess why you got it so cheap, son? If you take my advice, you'll turn around and go back to Naples by the next steamer.
4: Harry Granger, don't be an idiot. Let's have some excitement. Let's have some excitement. Tom is beautiful.
1: Too infernally beautiful, if you ask me.
4: There's the balcony.
3: It's all right by daylight, son. Marble and tapestries and whatnot. But at night, when you gotta put out the lights, you start thinking what happened there.